0: You went to the best evangelists in the country as far as signs and wonders. And they equipped you for what you're doing today. How important was it for you to be equipped by people that had been doing it rather than you having a dream but having never moved in this arena?
1: Absolutely, Sid. It's so good to be with you and your audience. And you know, nobody comes from nowhere, right? We all come from somebody, right? When people says, well, God and I, well, God and you, you're gonna realize when God has something with somebody, he will always send you to a man or a woman of God that have been through that journey. Even Jesus, when he was about to manifest in the world, he went to be baptized by John the Baptist. And John the Baptist says, hey, you're the man. But Jesus says, hold it. You have to do it to fulfill all righteousness. You know, because there was a pattern of things in spiritual things, right? So I had the visions when I got saved at 17, almost 18. I saw dreams in the night of me doing what I'm doing now, or masses of people bringing the sick, demons coming out by the hundreds, but I didn't understand it. So that created a hunger on the inside of me, because when God calls you for something, listen, you don't get it later in life. You always have it or you don't, you know? But then God will surround you to people that have walked that journey for a couple of reasons. You know, one is so that you can learn how to get there because somebody else has walked through it. Okay, and number two is, which is very important, so that you can see the good, the bad, and the ugly, and do not copy such. You know, because not one man of God will always have it all perfect. So I was able to observe the good, I was able to observe what I call the bad and the ugly. And I said to myself, this is not the way I'm gonna do it. This is not how I'm gonna treat my family. This is not how I'm gonna do with my marriage. This is what I will do, you know? So that created in me a pattern of how to bring it in the next generation, which is now better. And I expect somebody to come and learn even from my mistakes and bring it better. And that's how we are perfected. So God surrounded me with great men of God, you know, a variety of them. But this is amazing, Sid. The ones, you know, that were not willing or were not present, because I always had a prophetic call from the moment I got saved. In my biography, you can read it on social media. The Lord says, you will prophesy and you will know the secrets of the hearts of men and you bring healing and deliverance. When you're 17, saved, that's Russian to you, Chinese. I don't know what God meant by that, you know, but there was no prophetic ministries in the early 90s that had what was on the inside of me, but God, through dreams, will give me what we call encounters, and encounters in dreams with William Branham, encounter with dreams with different characters. Now, I'm not saying they were dead and coming to me. I'm saying God will use familiar people to impart things on you, you know, and I was able to learn. And I have a journal where I wrote everything. I have three journals where I will write details of what I saw in dreams that I'm living now. So that's how God activated the word of knowledge. I'm not around the world, because a very accurate word of knowledge when it comes to sickness. I noticed by God's abilities that I can go 2-3 generations back and pinpoint where the door opened up for the curse or the sickness that you have now. Okay. Because God gives you spiritual gifts, he gives you talents, and he gives you abilities. And I was able by the grace of God to discover not only the gifts, not only the talents, but the abilities that I have in the spirit. And now I'm successful wherever I go around the world. We have, I will say, what maybe one of the most prominent healing deliverance ministries in the Latin world. But I was prepared for 30 years for this. You know, so that was my journey, and on my Instagram, people can see all my videos of the move of God.
0: But Rich, I have to ask you a question.
1: Yes.
0: Why, and maybe you don't have an answer, you sent me a text as to what's going on, and in my opinion, this is the heart of what's going on with Iran, with Israel, with the United States, actually with the entire world. Why did you send it to me?
1: You know, Sid, I was driving this morning on my way to the gym, not even thinking about you. I love you, but I wasn't thinking about you. And the Lord has been speaking to me for about a month or maybe more about Iran. And the Lord told me this morning, send it to Sid. So while I was driving, I put it right to the point. You notice I never even said, hi, Sid, how are you? Just Iran. Will not.
0: No, no, no. Don't share that yet. But what I'm trying to understand is, I had a full message to give on this subject, and it was, if I don't mind saying, it was good. It really was. So in the car, I'm editing the message. You do that. I hope not in the car like I did, but you're editing, and all of a sudden I hit a bump at the precise minute, second, and my finger, rather than go copy, went delete. And I lost 2/3 of my message. And then I get a text from you. And I'm saying, first I'm saying, oh, the devil's doing this. Then I'm saying, no, this is God doing this. God wants you to share what he told you. But before you do that, one of the times you were on, you spoke about a subject that lots of people are talking about today, but no one was talking about it when you spoke about it. That's prophecy. It had to do with Somalians. Tell me what you said, remind me, and they'll figure out how it came to pass.
1: Absolutely. You know, Sid, I never searched out for the prophetic. Honestly, I thought the prophetic is controversial. To be honest, I thought it was flaky. The people that I saw prophetic, I was like, I don't want nothing to do with that. But I feel like one of the minor prophets when he says, I was not a prophet nor the son of the prophet, but the Lord took me. You know, and that's how I feel, you know. The prophetic came on me. And even though I rejected it, I ignored it, it just dropped on me. And that's how it happened with this thing. I'm just minding my own life. I'm going to be honest. I'm not even praying about what's happening in America. I'm preoccupied with my wife, my children, the ministry. And the Lord just dropped it. This is incredible. I was driving, once again, I was driving to the gym. I'm telling you, God talks to me when I'm on the way to the gym. And the Lord just dropped it in my spirit. And the Lord begins to speak about the invasion that was coming by the Somalians, okay? That it was a strategy of the devil to bring the Somalians into America, not just for the help, but actually to invade and to take over and to change the culture and to bring their demons and their way of life to America in order to corrupt and destroy the way of life in America. So I'm thinking like, okay, what is that gonna do with me? I mean, I'm not into politics. With all respect, care less about the Somalians. But the Lord says, go and tell Sid. You know, I'm prophesied on January 1st at the beginning of the year, because the Lord spoke to me in December. And he spoke to me way early, about December is when I wrote you. And the Lord says, you know, they're going to begin coming in through politics, lower levels of politics, taking over regions, you know, with great corruption. And then they're going to climb up to higher levels, you know. And I saw this. I saw entire territories where they were living, that it was going to, they were not being Americanized. They were bringing third world into America to a point that regions in America will become as Somalia is. And with that, of course, spiritually talking, bring all the bondage and the demonics and the idols and the worship of foreign gods and whatnot. You know, so I began to prophesy that. And of course, you know, everybody says, you're racist, but I'm Latino. I mean, I'm not racist. I'm prophetic. You know, so, and the Lord showed me about the Muslims as well, that the day will come, and I have all this on Instagram, I prophesied it publicly, that the day will come that in the highest levels of government, you will see Muslims, but open about their religions, and you will hear the sound of their chantings to the cities of America. I saw Florida, I saw Texas, I saw New York, I saw Chicago, I saw all those areas where literally you will hear the chanting. I've lived in Indonesia, the number one Muslim nation in the world, when I was a missionary, and you hear in the mornings, and the Lord said, that's going to come into America. And right now there is an agenda in that community to invade politics, you know, to bring their ways to America. And I began to prophesy so many other things concerning this that are coming to pass. Literally, they're coming to pass details by details. And the media began to confirm this. And I put some videos on social media and whatnot. and I saw the state of Florida. I saw them coming. In fact, I even saw a city and cities that were going to become 100% Muslims with their law. And I saw Sharia law becoming accepted by the American community that don't understand the repercussions of this. And I saw them, you know, and I even saw government of people standing on places when before they used to pray on the Bible and they used to pray. Now they will pray over the Quran and they will pray, you know, whatever things they pray. And I saw this on high levels of political offices, and I began to declare it. And of course, you know, I mean, I don't have, I guess, that kind of influence to be heard on the high places, but surely we begin to see it. And the funny thing is that I think it was in Florida or in Texas that they were trying to dismantle an entire city that was trying to change and become Muslims, even the law. You know, and I have all this on social media, and the Lord began to talk to me about an invasion. What's the cause of the invasion? Because America is influential in the nations. Christianity has influenced the nations of the world through America. And now the devil wants to bring payback and invade America with foreign gods so that we influence all the nations, you know, with this. This is just a plan of setting up.
0: Okay, Rich,
1: setting up when the Bible speaks.
0: Rich, I have a scripture that I've shared publicly. I want to share it again because I think this is where we're rapidly coming to in America and even in the world. Zechariah 12:3, I'm reading from the New Living Translation. On that day, I will make Jerusalem an immovable rock. All the nations will gather against it, that's Jerusalem, to try to move it. But they will, you know, they're going to try and destroy it. But, I love God when he says, but they will only hurt themselves. In other words, all nations will turn against Israel.
1: Yeah.
0: And Israel's enemies will end up hurting themselves. Why? Because the root is Genesis 12:3. God says, I, God, will bless them who bless you and curse him who curses you. That's what we're running into. Zechariah 2:8 says, he who harms you, that's Israel, sticks his finger in Jehovah's eye. The key to understanding end time events is, one, nations are punished based on their stance or position with Israel. Two, God punishes Israel himself. Why? It's got to do with souls. That's why. And God is going to raise up, I'm going to show you one scripture. God is going to raise up a nation of evangelists. You know what that nation is? Israel. Jewish end time evangelists are ready to be released. Zechariah 8:23 says, this is what the Lord says. And this is where I get this from. In those days, 10 people from every language found among the nations will take hold of the clothing of a Jew. You know what that is? That's the prayer shawl. That's the tallit. Will take hold of the clothing of a Jew. And they will say, let us go with you because we have heard that God is with you. That's why all this anti-Semitism junk is going on in the world right now. Now it goes back to the question I started with and why I asked you on the show, Rich. We see what's going on with Iran. Trump crippled them, literally. He was ready for the knockout blow. It's sort of like if a rattlesnake comes into your home, you don't embrace it, you cut off its head. Well, he seems to be doing everything possible to not cut off of his head. You texted me, why? This witnessed totally to my spirit. What did God show you?
1: Yes, Sid, the Lord spoke to me clearly that Iran cannot and will not be destroyed in this season, okay? And especially by the Americans, it will not. That God is protecting Iran for a purpose, and that Iran is under its own covenant with God for a purpose. We understand that in the Bible, I think it's in the book of Jeremiah chapter 49, where the Lord says that he will destroy them. He will destroy them, and then he will restore them. Okay, so that day will come that God himself will judge that nation, whichever way he wants to do it. But the Lord told me this is not the season. Now, of course, you know, you hear everybody saying, hey, it needs to be destroyed. I stay out of it because, you know, I want to hear from the Lord, but it cannot, and that's what a Trump, with all love and respect, he has failed, and they will continue to fail because they're under God's protection in this season. Now, let's back up a little bit. You know, Iran was very, which was Persia in the Old Testament, as we know, was very symbolic in many biblical, powerful breakthrough events. I'll give you one example. Cyrus, the great man, that the only man in the scriptures that is not from Jewish descent, that the Lord says, my anointed one. I have called Cyrus my anointed. Well, Cyrus was not a Jewish man, was not a follower of God, but God called him his anointed one, and Cyrus was from Persia, which is Iran. Isn't that amazing that God will go to Iran and pick a leader, okay, anoint him with what purpose? To restore in that time that nation of Israel that was in bondage and was struggling. So here it was, an Iranian government, a Persian that restored, you know, the Israel in that time. There was an anointing on them. Then you see the book of Ezra, Nehemiah and Esther also took place in Persia entirely, okay? But not only that, the three magicians that met Jesus, the ones that saw that star, if you read on this, they said that they were from Persia. They came from the Far East, and it was them that the Lord showed them the star of the Messiah. Okay, so you see Iran fulfilling God's doings, being used of God to fulfill God's doings, even till the end of time, where Russia and Iran and Persia will try to destroy Israel, and God will fight on behalf of Israel, you know, with the North and so on and so on. So the time is not yet. And Trump, motivated by whatever or whoever are his true spiritual advisors, not just the crowd of preachers that want the photo, they should have known from the Holy Spirit the times. Now, God, I saw an angel of the Lord protecting the land. These are warriors of old. And that's what Iran was supposedly destroyed completely. And this still causing damages to a bunch of nations, not just to one nation. You know, so God is on it. Now, will the day come that this changes? According to the scriptures, it will. But now there is a purpose that Iran has in the plan of God today, that God is going to reveal it. And I believe it has to do a lot with redemption. It has to do a lot with the plans of God. That is going to shock us, because God can look at somebody that we consider wicked and evil and says, you're my anointed one. I'm going to use you for a purpose. So that's what I received from the Lord. And, you know, I began to prophesy locally, very careful, because, you know, the haters on social media, but the Lord told me to write you and to let you know. And I saw that dismantling even of MAGA, you know, and listen, and I voted right, and God bless the president, and I do pray for him, you know, but I saw that dismantling of it in this season, you know, and I saw that God is about to expose, even in America, okay, in within the movement and within the movement of preachers, God is going to dismantle what he has not anointed to be sung. I'm talking generic here, you know. So God is going to cause this persecution to bring the focus back to his plan, in his word, and by the Spirit of God. You know, so...
0: You know, when you talk, Rich, when you're talking about the book of Esther...
1: Yes.
0: Do you know what happened? It was meant Haman wanted all the Jews destroyed. Instead of all the Jews being destroyed, God himself turned it around by taking the most unlikely, Esther, and causing everyone, all of the citizens, to become Jewish. That was the acceptable religion at that time. What if somehow, some way, what's going on with Iran right now causes the salvation of Israel? And then it's going to be a nation of evangelists. The key is Zechariah 8:23. This is what the Lord says. In those days, 10 people from every language found among the nations will take hold of the cloth of a Jew. Jews are meant to be end-time evangelists. We are not meant to be tycoons in business. We're not meant to be top educators. We're not meant to be top doctors. We're meant to be evangelists. And when the glory of God, now there's some places where the glory's erupted, but that's not what I'm talking about. When the glory of God gets so strong, entire cities will be impacted. Some of the revivals that have gone on in the past have been wonderful. People have come from all over the world to these hot spots, if you will. But the whole city was never impacted. Whole cities are going to be impacted. In Brownsville, they came from all the nations of the world. People are so hungry. But I have to tell you, I see a common denominator, hunger. I see another common denominator. And this is something that you can do. And if you do this, you will be hungry if you're not hungry right now. And that is the fear of the Lord. Now, there's different types of fear. To me, that fear means I reverence you so much, I would never want to come against you, God, and do something that would harm your name and harm your people. The fear of the Lord, you can operate in that. For instance, they had at the football game, Pride Night. What's the purpose of Pride Night? The purpose of Pride Night is to advertise deviant sexual behavior. That's the whole purpose. And a few Christians on a sports team put scripture on their hat. And the National Baseball Association said, you can't do that. I mean, the world's upside down. You can have a game for pride, but you can't stand up for Jesus with a simple scripture on your hat. The world has to be turned upside down. And I don't think we can do it, but we can be part of it. And we can be part of it by operating in a healthy fear of the Lord. And you want to know a good starting point? 10 commandments. That's a good starting point. Rich.
1: You know, Sid, let me add to what you're saying, if you don't mind.
0: No.
1: The glory of the Lord, as we know it, people think it's a feeling, a song, an emotion falling out. No, but the glory of the Lord is the knowledge of God as he is. The glory of the Lord will fill the earth, right? The knowledge of the Lord as the water covers the seas. You know, so the glory of God truly is the manifestation of the knowledge of him as he is. It's not just a party that we have going on. Now, a couple of things I want to add to what you said. Iran will know the Lord, will know the Lord. And Iran will be one of the main nations in the Middle East that will be proclaimers of the gospel. Now, God is humbling Israel in many areas. And that's what God is allowing even some of the enemies to do things, because God is going to humble Israel, because Israel is not going to come to the knowledge of Christianity as it is now. The Christianity as it is now is an American Christianity. Israel will know the Messiah and will bring to the world the knowledge of the Messiah, not the knowledge of Christianity. So when people are trying to convert the Jew into Christians, no, they're going to be converted to the Lord. And that's what I saw. And I know this goes against a lot of people, and God bless Israel and myself, I'm pro that, but God is gonna humble it a lot so that the Messiah can be manifested in them, in the purity of who he is, and not on that diluted Christianity that Americans have to the world. And I believe God is protecting the Middle East, Israel, Iran, Iraq. I see all these areas being protected from the influence of America so that the religion of the Christ will be pure and undefiled, and it will bring a move of God in that region, such as biblical days and biblical proportions. And that's what I see happening in that area. So that's what God is protecting Iran. That's what God is exposing, some of the things even in Israel with that festival that you mentioned. You know, listen, God, through the scriptures, has humbled Israel many times. But at the end of the day, it's God's chosen people. That nothing can change that. But correction, humbling, is part of the growth process. And I see that happening. I told you when I prophesied earlier in the year that I saw the great persecution of Christians happening in the Holy Land, you know, where groups of Orthodox Jewish people were really going to attack them and trying to purge them from the land. And I think this is all preparation for the manifestation of the true Messiah in his essence without having to be converted to the culture.
0: Rich, a religious spirit is a religious spirit. You can have a religious spirit as a Christian. You can have a religious spirit as a Muslim. You can have a religious spirit as a Jew. But I am looking forward to the day that Paul prophesied. All Israel shall be saved. And I think the key to understand God's timing, where he is prophetically, is look at the Jew and look at the nation of Israel. And the truth of the matter is, the more I look, the closer I believe it is until the great outpouring of God's glory and the great evangelization of the world. It started with a dozen Jewish men turned the world upside down. What will happen when thousands, when tens of thousands of Israelis operate the way you just said they're going to? It's going to do a quick work. And it's not going to be religious Christianity. It's going to be experiential Christianity. If you have not had an experience with the living God, if you said a prayer with Billy Graham, that is putting your little toes in the water. Now it's time for you to have your own experience with the living God. Repeat this prayer after me and believe it to the best of your ability. And I promise you, you do your part, God will do what you can't do. You're having trouble, you're having fear, you're having experiences that you don't want to have. You need to be filled with the love of God, with the experiential knowledge of God. It starts this way. Repeat this prayer out loud after me. Dear God, I'm a sinner. I'm so sorry. I believe the blood of Jesus has washed me clean. And now that I'm clean, Jesus, come and live inside of me. I make you my Savior. You have saved me from my sins. I now make you my Lord. I want an experiential walk with you. In Yeshua's name, amen. Your gift will help us continue pioneering Jewish and Muslim evangelism and support broadcasting of impactful programs worldwide. To partner with us in these historic evangelistic outreaches, go to sidroth.org/give. Now, if you'll keep going, Rich, one last thing I want you to do.
1: Yes, sir.
0: I want you to You went to men and women of God to learn how to operate in the miraculous, to get the presence of God to operate in the miraculous. I would like you to pray for every viewer right now. Pray for every viewer right now to have an impartation of all that you have received and all that you have now.
1: Father, in the name of Jesus, I pray that everyone that's hungry and that's watching me today, that the heavens will be open for them, that Jesus will make himself real to them, that you will send the angels of God to visit their lives. And I pray that

0: In the mighty name of Jesus. Amen.
1: Amen.
0: And amen.
1: Still supernatural after 50 years. Thank you, Holy Spirit. Go and flow. Amen.
2: 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And we thank you so much for listening. We have a lot of plans for this new rest of this year and a new year coming. So pray for us and listen to us, and we appreciate it. Thank you very much. Amen and amen. Hallelujah.
3: He was making $3,000 a day dealing in drugs. Curtis Farrar thought he was at the top of the world, but soon he found he was at the end of himself. Don't miss this compelling true story on the next Unshackled. How do you do? The man in today's story believed he was living the life. But what does that really mean? And how does this compare with what people usually mean when they say they're living life to the full? This man is about to find out that living the life is actually a death wish, until his heart and mind and very life were unshackled.

0: Hi, I'm here for the viewing.
1: Right this way, sir. Follow me.
0: Thank you.
1: Right in here.
0: I was hoping I could...
1: Something wrong, sir?
0: Something wrong? Are you kidding me? That's me in that casket!
2: This is Unshackled, dramatizing true life stories produced in Chicago by Pacific Garden Mission. Now for broadcast around the earth, here is episode number 3929 in the series Unshackled, the program that makes you face yourself and think. The man in our story was convinced he was at the top of the world. He had no idea how fragile that world was, a world that was about to crash. This is the true story of Curtis Farrar, right now on Unshackled.
0: I was dead.
3: My crazy brother.
0: No, I swear, I walked up to the casket and it was me.
3: You and your weird dreams.
0: Ronnie, I had the dream twice. You know what they say.
3: That old wives' tale.
0: Two times means it's gonna happen.
3: Curtis, relax. Hey, we're blessed, right? We're both alive and doing well, right? Okay, what's wrong now?
0: I had another dream.
3: Oh, brother. You might as well tell me.
0: Same funeral home, but this time, it was you in the casket.
3: Me?
0: I had the same dream about you twice.
3: Well, if your dreams are as accurate as your hunches about the weather, we're going to be just fine, my brother. Just fine. Don't you worry.
0: How much? Okay, that's good. I'll touch base with you tomorrow after I talk with Miami. Yeah, catch you then.
4: Look at you! You are living the life, my friend.
0: Just like any other business. Gotta check my traps, buy low, sell high.
4: Yeah. You sell high, all right.
0: That's not what I meant, Tommy. I came to Minneapolis with $5 in my pocket. No place to stay, didn't know a soul. I built all this by myself, making $3,000 a day. Got 8 people on my payroll now, and I got my eyes set on a goal.
4: Oh?
0: I'm gonna be the richest man in Minneapolis.
4: Yeah? Well, get ready.
0: What you talking about?
4: Ever heard of John Mashburn?
0: Tight end for the Vikings?
4: That's him. Just pulled up.

0: kidding me?
1: Just don't forget your friends when you hit the big time, okay?
0: Whoa, that guy's a monster.
1: 6'5", 255 pounds. Like I said, get ready.
2: You Curtis Farrar?
0: That's me. Come in.
2: I'll be quick. Tommy here says you can help me.
0: I'll try.
2: I paid a guy $50,000 to bring me coke across the border. He got caught, so I'm out. And I'm not happy.
0: Something tells me this guy's not telling the truth.
2: Something tells me if you do the same thing, that will be the end of your story.
0: I get the picture. I'm a man of my word.
2: That's what Tommy says. Tommy, you better be right.
1: I'm telling you straight.
2: I'll give you one shot, Curtis. Do me right, and I'll come back. Do me wrong, and you're gone. And I do mean gone.
3: I came through for John, and he came through for me. I hit the big time with no end in sight.
1: Whoa, Mr. Curtis Farrar, Esquire. Look at you. What is this you got here?
0: Brand new 1972 Cadillac Eldorado.
1: You look good in red, my friend.
0: Like you say, living the life.
1: You coming inside? Or are you too big for your britches to fit in the dough?
0: Be there soon. Gotta finish this joint.
1: Just yourself. Oh, nice suit, by the way.
0: Thanks. Now, let's get a little music to set the mood.
4: Behold the Lamb of God.
0: Ah.
4: Behold the Lamb of God that taketh away the sins of the world.
0: Who is this guy?
3: It's hard to explain what I felt. Immediately, I was attracted to this voice on the radio, but it was more than his voice. I felt something. I felt someone. Someone who loved me.
4: That's Jesus. He's talking to you right now.
0: What?
4: I'm telling you, it's Jesus. His eyes are like oceans. Oceans of love. The same Jesus who stood right there in my room.
0: Jesus.
4: You know what to do.
3: The next day, I snuck out to my car and listened again to this Brother David. His words were like a balm to my soul. This time, he was crying.
4: Behold, the Lamb of God that taketh away the sins of the world. You.
0: Yes?
4: Listen to my voice right now. I need your help.
0: Okay.
4: I want to take this message. Behold the Lamb of God to the ends of the world.
0: What does this man need?
4: I need your financial support. I'm counting on you to help me, if you can.
0: You got it.
4: All right, then.
0: One day, I'm gonna meet you, Brother David.
4: You need to know about a tent revival I'm holding in Tennessee next week. I want you to be there. I want you to hear the word of God in person. I want you to know that God has a plan for your life.
3: I didn't go. I had deals I had to close. Still, I sent money. Here I was, a drug dealer, supporting the ministry of an evangelist on the radio.
5: Curtis, open this window.
3: Ah, Pamela.
5: Hello?
3: Now, she could knock on my window anytime.
5: Curtis.
3: The most beautiful, most kind young lady I had ever met.
5: I know you can see me.
3: So much wisdom in this woman.
5: What are you doing?
3: I loved how her eyes lit up when she talked about Jesus.
5: Are you just going to ignore me?
3: And she made it her goal to get me to go to church and find Jesus as well.
5: Who are you talking to?
0: Oh, sorry, I was just talking to myself.
6: When are you going to come to church?
0: Tell you what, I'll give you money for your church, okay? I'll make it as soon as I can.
6: I'm holding you to that, Curtis Farrar.
0: Promise. Cross my heart and hope I don't die.
3: Every day, Brother David and I would meet in my car. See, I believe God puts a question mark inside each one of us. And every day, I felt like I was getting closer to the answer. But soon I got distracted, too busy living the life. Monday night football, all my friends were at the house, including my brother Ronnie. John wasn't there because he was on TV playing for the Vikings. As we watched, I pulled out a surprise for all my friends. A new drug I got from my friend who said he owed me a favor.
0: Hey, listen up. Got something here for each of you. Big stuff and a little bottle.
1: Big stuff from the big man. But what you got here?
0: Methadone.
7: Methadone? Isn't that for heroin addicts?
0: I don't know. It's new. Just came out on the market.
3: Ronnie was right. Methadone was for heroin addicts. But if you aren't a heroin addict, your body cannot tolerate the potency. In fact, it was so powerful, it ended up killing a lot of heroin addicts. I had no idea. It didn't take long to take effect.
7: Man, I don't feel so good.
1: Me neither.
7: Curtis, you gotta drive me home.
0: No problem.
3: While I drove my brother home, the other guys ended up in the hospital, intensive care. At 3 a.m., I got a call from Ronnie's girlfriend.
8: Curtis, something's wrong with Ronnie. I can't wake him up.
0: Joyce, it's Curtis. Where is he?
9: Upstairs. Hurry.
0: Ronnie! Hey, Ronnie, I'm coming!
10: Hey, bro. I came as quick as I... Ronnie? Ronnie? Ronnie, wake up! Bro! Ronnie? No! No!
11: Hi, I'm here for the viewing.
12: Right this way, sir. Follow me.
11: Thank you.
12: Right in here.
11: I was hoping I could...
12: Something wrong, sir?
11: Something wrong? Are you kidding me? That's my brother in the casket!
3: It was then that I fully realized, put it all together, that my dream had come true. But this was more of a nightmare come true. Turns out the funeral home was one block away from where I was staying. Death was closer than I ever thought. I drove as fast as I could down this long, long highway. And out in the middle of nowhere, I took all the drugs I had. And I tossed them out in the grass. Little did I know that 3 weeks later, I would return to that same spot looking for the drugs. As a dog returneth to his vomit, so a fool returneth to his folly. Soon, I was back into business. Bigger deals, bigger cars, expensive clothes, expensive lifestyle. Tommy always told me I was living the life, but something inside me said something different. I was dying to death. And now came the night that changed everything. I had a girlfriend by now, Rachel. Returning home from a trip one night, I called her from a payphone.
10: Hey, baby. Hey, guess what? I'm back. Yeah, I got back early. Just now, and you okay? What's going on? Rachel, tell me. Is that somebody I hear with you? I can't believe this. After all I've done for you? Oh, I'm coming over. Yeah, I am. Right now. Why? Why would she do this? I have been so good to her, and she does me like this? I'm a... Whoa. What is this? What's going on here? Three cop cars and one, two, three, five cops? Whoa. Something is going down.
13: Curtis Farrar, get out of the car. Now. Hands on your head.
10: What? This is crazy.
14: Get out of the car!
10: Sir, I'm getting out of...
14: Put your hands behind your back, now!
10: Officer, I'm cooperating.
14: You are under arrest. Stop resisting!
10: Sir, I am not resisting. You got me handcuffed. I can't... Sir, I'm not even doing anything!
14: Back up! Stop resisting arrest!
15: We're gonna give you a little civics lesson about the justice system.
10: But I didn't do anything! I haven't...
3: Everything was a blur. I had no way to defend myself. Now, I think most cops are decent, law-abiding, but this bunch, they beat me. They stuffed me in the back of a squad car, took me to the hospital. They yanked me out of the car by my feet, my head slammed down on the cement. Shortly thereafter, I got released. Then, 2 weeks later, after a series of blackouts.
2: Curtis, hey man. Curtis, it's me, John. Wake up, man.
0: John?
2: Your football buddy. Yeah, you passed out again. I've seen this before. I believe you got yourself a major head injury. I'm taking you to the neurologist.
9: What did they do to you? You should have died that night. Look at these x-rays. Your skull is cracked. Here, here, and here. Your brain is swelling. The blood is building up in your brain. We need to relieve the pressure.
0: How?
9: We need to drill a hole in the top of your head.
2: What's wrong, Curtis? You look awful.
0: You know about people with head injuries? They die in their sleep. So I'm not sleeping.
2: What?
0: John, I'm scared to death to sleep.
2: Tommy says you bleed out your nose every time you shower.
0: Yeah, for hours.
2: You need to go back to the doctor.
0: I'm not gonna let them drill a hole in my head.
2: You could die.
0: I've got better things on my mind.
2: Like?
0: Like a sweet deal I'm about to make. You in?
3: We bought $10,000 worth of cocaine. I wanted to test it to make sure it was pure. I kept testing it. And testing. And testing. I lost track of time. I lost track of reason. I was up for 2 days straight. And now I was face to face with the enemy that had been hounding me all my life. And I was all alone. Far, far away, I could hear church bells or death bells. Was it real? Was it my imagination?
0: My heart is freezing up. I'm dying. God, please don't let me die. Don't let me die. Oh, the dream is coming true. God. It's 6 a.m. Who is calling? Hello?
16: Curtis, this is Pamela.
0: Pamela?
16: When are you gonna come to church? Curtis, you okay?
3: I was in a battle for my life. I couldn't talk. It took all my strength just to breathe. I could feel the veins in my heart about to burst. I could feel the blood in my throat. I laid on the floor and stared at the ceiling. The sun was starting to rise, but my world was getting darker and darker. I had a cracked skull, swollen brain, high blood pressure, bad kidneys, and a weak heart, all from living the life. On top of all this, I had been up for days, shooting up $5,000 worth of cocaine. As I laid there on the floor, I could see in my mind my brother Ronnie laid out. Now it was my turn.
0: This is it. This is how it all ends. Just like the dream. Just like the... What? God? Is that you? It doesn't sound like a voice. More like a thought. Heavy. Undeniable. Get down there now. You already know what to do. And I do. I really do. And that's the part that scares me.
3: I have no idea how I made it there. God, I'm sure. I was thinking, this will be the perfect place to die. Outside the front door of the church. Cemetery right there. Convenient. Not far to go. I remember leaning against the doors into the church and uttering the words,
0: "Behold the Lamb of God!"
17: Jesus says, "Come unto me, all ye that labor and
0: are..." Curtis?
17: Young man, I said, "Come unto me, all ye that labor and are heavy laden, and I will give you rest. Now, might you be ready?
10: Yes, I'm ready. I'm here and I'm ready. And right then, right there, on the altar, Curtis Farrar died.
18: Curtis, I'm right here. I'm right here with you.
10: Something strange in my stomach, my chest, like something is sucking all the dope out of me. I don't understand. Something leaving my body. I'm dying.
17: We got you, son.
10: I cried and I cried for 3 hours solid. All the while, something strange was happening in my stomach, my chest, like something was sucking all the dope out of me. I didn't understand, but I knew something was leaving my body. That was the day Curtis Farrar died and Jesus came. He came that I might have life. Ever since I was a little kid, I had this question burning inside of me. But now, I had the answer. I had Jesus.
18: Curtis, you're free.
0: Almost?
18: No. Jesus sets you totally free.
0: Yeah, I get that, but there's something he wants me to do.
18: I see. Then you need to do it.
0: Yeah.
10: Okay, Curtis. You can do this. Jesus, you can do this. Lord, I need you. I really need you bad. I trust you, but I don't trust myself. And there it is. All the cocaine. Well, the rest of it. $5,000 worth right there. Whew, I sure could use that money right now. Jesus, please help me. Okay. Here we go. I'm gonna take all of this, and I'm gonna do it. I'm gonna do it right now. Yes, I did it! Oh no, John is gonna kill me.
2: Curtis Farrar, where you been, man? I thought you died.
10: Actually,
2: let's take a ride. Here, got you a joint.
10: No, thanks.
2: Curtis Farrar just said no to a joint? You okay?
10: More than okay.
2: You did what?
10: I flushed it.
2: You flushed all that cocaine? That was thousands of dollars, man. Why didn't you call me?
10: John, you don't understand. I repented of my sins. Jesus is my Lord. He saved me, and he saved my life.
2: That's great, because you're about to lose your life.
10: You don't understand.
2: No, you don't understand. It's the money or the dope.
10: I'm sorry, John. I feel really, really bad about this.
2: I ought to drive you somewhere where you cannot come back.
10: Do whatever you need to do, John. I'm free. Even if you kill me, I'm free.
2: Curtis, in all our years doing business, you have never done me wrong. I can tell. Something happened to you. I'm guessing your brain got messed up really bad.
10: It's Jesus.
2: You pull anything like this ever again, and I swear, I'm gonna send you to Jesus. Express delivery. Got it?
10: Got it. I'm not going back, John. I'm getting out of the whole business.
2: Now I know you're messed up.
10: Even though Jesus was now Lord of my life, my health started to go downhill. The head injury was taking its toll and getting worse quickly.
0: I wondered... Come on, where are you?
4: Behold, the Lamb of God who taketh away the sin of the world.
0: Yes, I've met the Lamb.
4: Praise God. I wanted to let you know, 2 weeks from today, I'm holding a great camp meeting in Alabama. I want to meet you there.
0: Where?
4: I'll be in Pell City. Pray about coming.
10: I drove all the way from Minneapolis to Pell City
3: took me 2.5 days. I got in line to be prayed for, and now the man who spoke on the radio was speaking to me directly.
19: What are you dealing with, son?
0: I have a cracked skull, a swollen brain, bad heart, high blood pressure, and bad kidneys.
19: Well, now that's a lot, but that's not too much for Jesus.
3: He prayed for me. I could feel the change, and I knew Jesus healed me. Not slowly, not maybe. Something lifted, and peace settled where the weight had been.
0: Hey there, Pamela.
18: Cardiff?
0: Got a question for you.
18: Oh?
0: It's my turn to ask. When are you gonna come to church?
18: What are you talking about?
0: I started a church, a ministry.
18: You did?
0: I'm calling it Worldwide Outreach for Christ. Will you come?
18: I'll make it as soon as I can.
0: I'm holding you to that.
18: Thank you for coming over. I cooked you dinner.
0: What? You didn't have to do that.
18: I wanted to. Your favorite, salmon and salad.
0: You are spoiling me here.
18: It's time somebody did. Curtis, I've watched you for a long time. You're always thinking of others, not yourself. Just look at your shoes.
0: What about them?
18: You've worn them out, going to check on folks in the hospital, in the jail, on the streets. You never look down, never think about yourself. You're always giving, giving, giving. Curtis, it's time for you to start receiving. Here.
0: What's this?
18: Open it.
0: New shoes!
18: For a man who's going places. Check inside the socks.
0: It's a brand new $100 bill. And another one in the other sock?
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21: Hey everybody, thanks for joining us today. We are going to be going at warp speed, 30,000 foot flyover of the tribulation period. A lot of people are asking questions. In fact, many podcasts are going on. Many people have their opinions. Many people are putting their input in, which is great, of course. But the bottom line is the Bible has already written this stuff out. And so I just thought it'd be good for you and I to, because time doesn't allow us to do extensive, I'm going to ask you to do this, please. I'm going to cover a lot of topics that I hope that you take this recording, keep it, and take 1, 2, 3, 21, 27, 30. Each of these topics, take one, hit pause. Dive into it in your own Bible study with your own investigation. Don't listen to people. Don't listen to me. Go and see if the Bible is saying what you are hearing, and become very familiar with the scriptures. And here's the number one reason why. It's always a win-win, but you will land in a place where you are firm and you are confident in your eschatology, in your understanding of the future events of Bible prophecy. It's called eschatology. And so here we're going to go, because I think they're only giving me 58 minutes right now to do this. And so we're going to do the best we can. Number one, the seven-year tribulation period. The seven-year tribulation period begins at some moment, some hour, some month, some year, or some years after the rapture. Mark that down. Number one, the rapture of the church will take place, which most scholars, I happen to agree, will kick off the time sequencing or the countdown of when the tribulation period begins, meaning after the church is raptured, then the Bible tells us the Antichrist will be revealed. We don't know when, we don't know how quickly after, but mark this down, John chapter 14, verses 1, 2, and 3, 1 Thessalonians 4, verses 13 through 18, 1 Corinthians 15, verses 50 to 51, and I would just also insert 2 Thessalonians chapter 2 and just read the first, I'd say the first 10 verses. I would add that. That's number one, everybody. The tribulation period begins with a prerequisite, the prerequisite is the rapture of the church. So number one is number one, but second, but technically number two is number one for the tribulation itself. It's highly possible that during the tribulation time up front, the front end, it's very, very possible. A lot of scholars debate this, which is great. I love it because it's Isaiah 17, verse 1. We do not know when Isaiah 17, 1 is going to happen, but it's going to happen because it has to happen because it's never happened before. What is that? Damascus must be destroyed, utterly destroyed, the Bible says in Isaiah chapter 17, beginning at verse 1, in such a way that no one will ever live there again. Does that happen just into the tribulation period? Or just before the tribulation period? Does it happen after the rapture, but before the tribulation period? We don't know, but we know this, that Isaiah chapter 17, much like number three, is in, near, or around the rapture period of time and the advent of the seven-year tribulation period. Point being, no matter what your view is wow, are we close to something kicking off? That's for sure. So we're going to write down for number two, the destruction of Damascus, Isaiah 17, beginning at verse 1. Number three is going to be Gog and Magog. Scholars argue, is it before the rapture? Is it before the tribulation period? Or is it after the rapture and being something that is just right after the tribulation commencement where Israel is given the seven-year peace treaty? Is that when they relax, but then the Ezekiel battle takes place? Again, we don't know for sure, but we know we are close. How do we know? Because since May 14th, 1948, God started a stopwatch, and that was the rebirth of the nation of Israel. A lot of people want to argue about, is Israel actually a nation? Don't waste your breath. Stop sucking up valuable air. Israel is a nation. God said that he would bring them back into their own land within their own borders while they are in unbelief, because they won't believe in him until after the Ezekiel battle, chapter 38. But Israel is legit, folks. Once they became an actual real nation in the world, on May 14th, 1948, by the way, Isaiah 66 says that Israel would be born again a second time as a nation in one day. Isaiah 66 tells us this. So that's pretty remarkable. Number three, the Gog and Magog battle of Ezekiel 38 and 39. Make sure you mark that down. Number four, the appearance or revelation of the Antichrist. 2 Thessalonians chapter 2, verse 3. In correlation with Revelation chapter 13, beginning with verses 1 and 2. And by the way, can I throw this in? Basically, the whole book of Daniel. You're going to want to read that as well. Number four is the appearance of the Antichrist. It's pretty clear to me that the Antichrist cannot be made known until the church is out of the way. And again, you'll get that out of 2 Thessalonians chapter 2. Number five, a global religious system will arise over the entire earth itself. In other words, a unified religion of religions. The ultimate kumbaya of all the religions and belief systems of the world. Now, let me insert my opinion, not that it matters. I personally believe that atheism is a religion. I think then and only then will atheists and those who claim to believe in gods and God will come together in a big hug fest, and it's just going to be super duper. And that is going to be number five. That is found in Revelation 17, Babylon, the religious system. Revelation chapter 17, verses 3 and 6, 3 through 6 most specifically. But Revelation 17 is the rise of a global religion. Some have even been so bold to call it the rise of a false religious global church. That's interesting. Number six, Antichrist signs a 7-year peace treaty with the nation of Israel and her leadership, officially beginning the 70th week of Daniel, found in Daniel chapter 9, verses 24 to 27, which I agree with Dr. John Wolverd, who is now in heaven. Dr. John Wolverd said that Daniel chapter 9, verses 24 to 27 is the holy of holies of Bible prophecy. If you don't get Daniel 9, verses 24 to 27 right, then everything else is wrong. And that is true about Bible prophecy. So number six, the 7-year treaty, 7 years of Israel's leadership signing a contract deal with the leader of a global government system who has the authority to sign a 7-year treaty with Israel and its neighbors. This Antichrist individual will do that. Number seven, the reconstruction or the rechristening, or the christening, I should say, of a newly rebuilt temple. Because the Bible says in Revelation chapter 11 and Matthew chapter 24, the Olivet Discourse, which Matthew 24 is written to Jews who believe at that time, about unbelievers who do not believe and Jews who do not believe. So that's the Olivet Discourse of Matthew 24 and Revelation 11. Temple sacrifices will begin again. It's amazing to think. Temple sacrifices will start again in Jerusalem. That means there's going to be a temple for temple sacrifices to begin. That's number seven. Number eight, the two witnesses will begin prophesying their prophesied message taken out of Revelation chapter 11, verses 3 and 4. Wow. God is going to send to the earth two witnesses that are going to preach the gospel and be a witness to the world, but they, listen, they don't pop up in Malibu, they don't pop up in New York or Beijing. They pop up in Jerusalem. Wow, says the Bible. That's number eight. Number nine, Jews will begin to come to the Messiah through the ministry of the 144,000. That's found in Revelation 7, verses 1 through 8. In Joel chapter 2, verses 28 and 29, this is cool because 144,000 Jews who speak Hebrew, who are 12,000 from each of the 12 tribes, they're virgins and they're all men, equaling 144,000. They will be incredibly gifted with the gift of evangelism. Not to mention, imagine, I'm assuming, some sort of technology will be available for them. Can you imagine what kind of Zoom calls they can do? What kind of streaming they'll be able to do? But 144,000 spirit-filled Jews, like Paul the Apostle, 144,000 will preach the gospel to the world. John said the number of their converts, nobody could count them. Wow, that's so cool. That's going to be amazing. And those will be people coming to faith after the church is gone, but before the tribulation period ends. That's number nine. Number 10, many non-Jews also will become converted, as I mentioned a moment ago, and will be severely persecuted unto death. Revelation chapter 5, verses 9 through 11. Revelation chapter 7, verses 9 through 17. A mass global persecution of believers. Now, folks, listen up. These are believers in Yeshua. These are believers in Jesus. They're not members of the church. They're not Old Testament saints. They're not church age saints. They are tribulation saints. That's important for you to mark that down. They are completely different than the church. They don't have any relationship with the church at all. The church was born on the day of Pentecost. The church will enter into her glory on the day of the rapture. And the believers after the rapture will be tribulation age saints. That said, there's Old Testament saints, church age saints, tribulation age saints. You could press it. There's going to be saints during the millennium. There'll be believers at that time, but we're not talking about that yet. Okay, that was number 10. Number 11 is about the middle part of the tribulation period. I shouldn't say about. It's actually pretty specific. 1,260 days into the tribulation period, there's going to be a tremendous situation that goes on with the Antichrist. He's going to apparently appear to be assassinated. Does he really die? We don't know. The reason why I say I don't know is because I don't know if Satan can resurrect the dead. Or is the Antichrist really assassinated and God resurrects him? I don't know. I'm going to go with this. Right now, I'm going with what the Bible talks to us about. And by the way, I'm sorry, there's an Old Testament reference that I'm forgetting, but it's Revelation 13, verses 3 through 4. But it's either Zechariah. I think it's Zechariah. Don't quote me on that, but you can search it and see. That's your homework. Where it's going to talk about the idol shepherd, I-D-O-L. Idol shepherd who misleads Israel. And it says that he's going to appear to receive a mortal head wound. His right arm will be wounded and his right eye will go blind. But he will rise up and the world will wonder at him and worship him. And that is Revelation 13, verses 3. Antichrist and his 10 kings will make war against the global religious system. That is found in Revelation 17, verses 16 through 18. Let me elaborate. The Antichrist will have 10 rulers that he is influencing. Out of the 10, he's going to see that three of them are more influential than the other seven. He's referred to as the 11th. Interesting. There's 10, but he's messing around with the 10. And he winds up overcoming three that are most prominent. Then he takes control over the lot, the bunch. And when he does that, he is going to now realize, I've used this religious system, this false system. I don't have need for this thing anymore. And he destroys it. Revelation 17, verses 16 through 18, he is also referred to or known as the beast who is riding on, this religious system is riding on the back of the beast. He is the beast. She's riding on the back. He's going to turn on her and destroy her. Read Revelation chapter 17. Number 13. The Antichrist will enter Jerusalem with an army. Mark all these down. He's going to wind up coming into Jerusalem with an army. Daniel chapter 11, verses 39 and 45. Joel chapter 2, verses 1 through 11. Zechariah chapter 14, verses 1 and 2. Revelation chapter 11, verse 2. Again, that is the Antichrist will enter into Jerusalem with an army. To flex his muscle. Remember when we say Antichrist, we're not talking about a guy running around with like fangs hanging out of his mouth and horns on his head and he's wearing tight underwear. He is going to be the most remarkable, savvy, smooth-talking, brilliant, amazing political mind the world has ever seen. Of course, his political mind will be Satan. Living his life through this man, this individual, Satan will possess him. It's amazing. Number 14, the Antichrist will slay the two witnesses we heard about earlier. He will stop the sacrifices in the temple. He'll cause them to cease. And he's going to enter into the Holy of Holies and declare himself to be God. Man, that's a lot, right? That's a mouthful. Let me read it again before I give you the references. The Antichrist is going to slay the two witnesses, but hey, heads up, it ain't going to last long. We'll read more of this in a moment. He's going to stop the sacrifices that are taking place at the temple. That's in the midpoint, by the way, right in the middle.
5: 1,260 days into the seven-year tribulation period. 3.5 years into it, he's going to stop it. He's going to enter the Holy of Holies like Antiochus Epiphanes did. He's going to do the same. But this time, he's going to declare himself to be God, and the world is going to go nuts. They're going to love him for it. But the Jew is going to wake up and realize, oh my gosh, boy, did we make a mistake. Here's the citations. Write them down. Revelation 11, verses 7 through 10. Daniel 9, 27. Daniel 7, verse 25. Daniel 11, verse 36. 2 Thessalonians 2, verse 4. Revelation 13, verses 5 and 6. Very important. Number 15. The false prophet introduces the image, that is the image of the beast, and the mark of the beast. The false prophet, so there's, watch, there's the Antichrist, there's the false prophet, and there's the image of the beast. So think of it as an unholy trinity. So that's Daniel 11, verse 31. Matthew 24, verse 15. Please remember, Matthew 24 has nothing to do with Christians. I don't know why people get confused about that. Matthew 24 is the Olivet Discourse. It has nothing to do with Christians. It has everything to do with Jews, Israel, and an unbelieving world. Revelation, oh, did I say that, by the way? Did I say that right? I did, right? I said Matthew 24, 15. Revelation 15, 13. Revelation chapter 13, verses, Revelation 13, verses 11 to 18. Number 16, the Jews, they begin to flee into the wilderness towards Petra, which is in Jordan today, where they are protected from the Antichrist. This is amazing prophecy. Isaiah 16, verses 1 through 5. Micah chapter 2, verse 12. Daniel 11, verse 41. Again, the Olivet Discourse. Matthew 24, verses 24 to, I think, 28, if I have that right. Revelation 12, verses 13 to 16. Number 17. Angels will begin to preach, at least we know this twice. Angels will begin to preach the everlasting gospel over the entire globe. And you can read about that at least in one spot, is here in Revelation 14, verses 6 through 11. Number 18, resurrection and rapture of the two witnesses. That's right. Remember I told you a moment ago, back in, where was that? You know better than I do. What did I say? Number 14. So this is fun. I read you number 14. That's when he kills them. The Antichrist will have the two witnesses killed. Their bodies are going to lie dead in the streets of Jerusalem for, how many days do you think would be a good day, good count of days to have somebody be dead for and then resurrected? You got it. 3 days. After 3 days, the believers who, I lost my point. Where am I at? I'll get it. This is what happens when you don't drink enough coffee. 18, number 18. Resurrection and rapture of the two witnesses. That's found in Revelation 11, 11 to 13. Revelation chapter 11, verses 11 to 13. They're going to stand up on their feet, it says, and they're going to ascend. Wow. Number 19, other nations begin to make war. That's right, against the Antichrist. That's in Daniel 11, verses 40 to 43. Let me say this because it needs to be said. The Antichrist will attempt to rule the entire world. He will come close, but he's not going to get everybody.
21: Book of Daniel and the Book of Revelation teach us that there will be nations that will rise up against him. It's very important.

In fact, did you know this? Oh, I don't want to get a hold of the game. Hopefully, I'll remember to come back to this. But I'll just drop this out there now in case I forget. Go and look and see what causes the gathering for the Battle of Armageddon. What's the cause of it? That's the question. What causes the nations of the earth to gather together in Harmageddon, Megiddo? That's a great question. You should know the answer. It's a very fun answer. What causes the nations to gather together from all around the world in the Valley of Armageddon? You're going to love it. I just hope I remember it by the time we get to the end. And so, number 20. Intense persecution will begin against the Jewish people, specifically the Jews. Jeremiah 30, verse 7. Zechariah chapter 13, verse 8. And of course, you know that when that happens, the Bible tells us that the Antichrist will send forth an army to destroy the Jews that are fleeing as they head into the wilderness of Petra. And God will open up a great cavity of some sorts and swallow the flood of that army coming after the Jews. That's number 20. Number 21, believers who resist the Antichrist and the mark of the beast are persecuted by being beheaded. Fascinating. Is there a correlation with the Antichrist and Islam? I don't think so. I know I'm an outlier on that one. I only speculate. This is my speculation. Because a lot of people say that the Antichrist is going to be a Muslim. But I don't think the Jews will accept an Antichrist Messiah who's a Muslim. I can't imagine that happening. I think Islam will be destroyed before the Antichrist rises, to be honest with you. Because Islam would never allow the Antichrist to take charge. Islam's never going to allow the Antichrist to build a temple for the Jews. Come on. I think somehow Islam's going to be destroyed. Somehow by the Antichrist or somehow before the Antichrist. But they're not going to, look, when you read what the Bible says about the Antichrist, I cannot see Islam allowing that to happen. Thus, Islam has no Bible. So they have no promises. And so as obscure as they arrived, like all cults, so just as obscure, they'll go away, like cults. But I just find it interesting, beheading. Beheading's been the most intimidating mode of conquering for long before Islam was ever invented. You know that, right? But Revelation 12, verse 7, Revelation 13, verse 7 through 10, Revelation 20, verse 4. Number 22, Gentile believers will come to the aid of persecuted Jews. This is a good one. This is an often overlooked attribute, characteristic sequence of the tribulation period. Born again Gentiles during the tribulation period, they are going to come and help as much as is possible the persecuted Jewish believers. How do we know that? Jesus talks about that in Matthew chapter 25, verses 37 to 40. Matthew 25, verses 37 to 40. Number 23. Near or towards the end of the seven-year tribulation period, armies from the north and the east of the Antichrist location will come against him as he's headquartered in Israel. They're going to come from the east, they're going to come from the north, and they're going to march on his forces. Here's what I was getting to. In the Valley of Megiddo, and they're going to collide there. Daniel 11, verse 44, Revelation 16, verses 12 to 16. Antichrist is going to be making his mischief in the glorious land. Bible tells us. He's going to hear evil tidings.
He's going to hear troubling news of an army coming from the east, excuse me, and from the north and from the south, to pin, like a pincher movement, and they're going to collide in what would be the most massive world war that could ever possibly be. That's going to happen in the tribulation period. It's very, very important. Listen to this. Number 25 says, the city of Babylon will be judged at that time. Revelation 16, verse 19, and Revelation chapter 18. And about that time, Jerusalem will be overwhelmed by enemy armies, but the Jewish inhabitants will launch a fierce counterattack in some way, shape, or form. And you can read about that in Zechariah chapter 12. Man, it's just crazy, the description of this warfare. Zechariah chapter 12, verses 1 through 9. And this is amazing because this has a lot to do with Jesus's robe being splattered with blood. Now, I don't want to throw you off. Thank you. Producer Sean could hear my struggle. This is amazing. Watch this. At this time, during this entire time, the church is ensconced in heaven. She's safe and sound, the bride of Christ. She's got fine linen, clean and bright. She's got a white gown on. Look, the Bible doesn't even call her gown a robe. It doesn't say she's wearing a robe. It says she's wearing fine linen, clean and bright. Like a wedding attire, wedding attire. Like that found, you know how everybody dresses up to go to a wedding? Well, no matter how, look, nobody dresses up and goes to a wedding wearing a wedding gown. That would be a weirdo. There's only one person wearing a wedding gown, and that's the bride. I find it fascinating that the Old Testament saints wear white robes. The tribulation saints wear white robes. The church wears fine linen. It's not robes, something different. While we're in heaven, you can go read, by the way, Isaiah chapter 21, verses, I think I'm messing that up. Isaiah 26, verses 19 to 21. My memory's failing me. But listen, we're going to be in heaven. He's going to say to us, hide yourself for a moment. Just go behind the doors and be there for a moment. I'll be right back. And then Isaiah tells us that he's going to come out of his chambers and he's going to go and punish the inhabitants of the earth for their iniquity. Fast forward to Isaiah, the closing chapters of Isaiah. His robe is splattered in blood. He treaded out the winepress of the fierceness of the wrath of Almighty God, the Messiah. And on his robe is written, King of Kings and Lord of Lords. Sound familiar to you, right? Notice this, that when Revelation chapter 19 opens up the doors of heaven and the church is seen in heaven with him, he already has blood on his robe. So where did that happen? How did he get bloody? When did he go to war while the church was safe in heaven? During the tribulation period. That's when. And it's quite awesome. Because during that fierce moment of time of Zechariah 12 verses 1 through 9, there are many other supporting scriptures that back up that event. Question to you is this. During the tribulation period, when will Jesus Christ intervene in battles whereby his robe is splattered in blood so that it's visible
when he returns in the second coming? Answer that question. It'll be a happy day for you. It's fun. Here we go. Number 27. All Israel finally trust in Jesus as Messiah. That is known as the

verses 10 to 14, Matthew chapter 23, verse 39, Romans chapter 11, verses 25 to 27. Awesome. Wow. That's the remnant. Number 28, Christ and the armies of heaven, the church age saints and his holy angels will come out of heaven towards earth. Daniel chapter 7, verse 13, Matthew chapter 24, verse 30, 2 Thessalonians chapter 1, verse 8, Jude chapter 1, verses 14 and 15. Here we go. Revelation 19, verses 11 to 16. Oh, that's just point 28 should keep you up all day and all night just going through your Bible. So great. That, tell you what, you want to have a cure for watching TV and listening to stupid music? Point 28. That'll keep you busy forever. And it's so rewarding. It's so exciting. Number 29, the Antichrist and the armies unite to prepare to war against the return of Christ. That's right. Psalm chapter 2, verses 1 and 2. But read the entire psalm. Revelation chapter 19, verse 19. Read all of Revelation 19. The Antichrist will coalesce with the armies. And while he's coming from the east unto the west in the great second coming, they will attempt to destroy the return of Christ. And I'll show you what's going to happen. It's going to be amazing. Number 30, Jesus first rescues the Jewish remnant holed up in Petra. That's in Numbers 24, verses 17 to 19. Isaiah chapter 63, verses 1 through 6. Micah chapter 2, verses 12 to 13. It is going to be awesome. By the way, these are the Jews who are holding up in Petra that they're going to be brought before the Lord after he returns. I'm probably getting ahead of myself. And they are going to live into the millennium. And they are going to begin repopulation of the millennial age of those mortals that will live into the millennial kingdom. There'll be farmers. There's going to be ranchers. There's going to be amazing things that happen. The 1,000 years is going to be over the top, commencing with Christ's second coming. Number 31, Christ makes his way to Jerusalem and ascends to the top of the Mount of Olives, causing it to split in half. That's Zechariah 14, verses 3 through 6. This is awesome. Those of you who are tree huggers and ecologists, Zechariah 14 is your chapter. Jesus is going to make everything so good. It's going to be great. So beautiful. Isaiah talks about, too, that when he comes back, he's going to cause the deserts to bloom. Can you imagine? California is going to be the most beautiful. It already is the most beautiful state. But California has got a lot of cactus in the deserts. It's going to explode. The desert shall bloom and become an oasis, shall blossom. California is going to lead the way. It's going to be awesome. Beautiful. Number 32, Antichrist and the false prophet are cast into the lake of fire and their armies are destroyed. Zechariah 14, verses 12 to 15. Revelation 19, verses 20 to 21. Number 33, the regathering of Israel. Deuteronomy 30, verses 1 through 6. Isaiah 27, verses 12 to 13. And Matthew 24, Olivet Discourse again, verse 31. That is the regathering of Israel. Because why? Because Israel has to be the point nation and the epicenter of the millennial reign. Because Jesus will sit on his throne, which is the throne of David. He has never sat on the throne of David. He's not sitting on the throne of David right now. The throne of David is in Zion, in Jerusalem. Jesus must sit on that throne. Anybody who says otherwise is wrong. Number 34, the judgment, the separation of the nations, the judgment of the sheep and the goats.

0: That happens in Mount Zion by Jesus himself, sitting upon the throne of David. Joel chapter 3, verses 1 and 2. Matthew chapter 25, read it carefully, verses 1 through 46. Wow. Matthew chapter 25, guess what? The criteria for those who will live into the millennial kingdom will be how they treated the Jews during the tribulation period. That's the criteria. Number 35. Satan will be bound and placed in the abyss for 1,000 years. Revelation chapter 20, verses 1 to 3. Number 36, the resurrection of Old Testament saints and tribulation saints, that will happen at the commencement of the millennial kingdom, and that's Daniel 12, verse 2, and Revelation 20, verse 4. Number 37. The 1,000-year millennial kingdom begins at the end of the 7-year tribulation period. Revelation chapter 20, verses 5 and 6. That's 37 points that are part of a 7-year period of time that must happen. Let me do this in closing. That, according to the Bible, there are 7 years between X point and X point. The first part of the 7-year tribulation period is 1,260 days. And the second part of the tribulation period is 1,260 days. That equals 7 years. And if you're paying close attention, you're saying, no, it doesn't. Those days add up. 365 times 7? That doesn't work. And you are correct. The only thing is you're wrong. You're correct, but you're wrong for this reason. The Bible, from Genesis to the book of Revelation, Genesis to Revelation, never uses a 365-day calendar. It only uses a 360-day calendar. The Bible, including Matthew, Mark, Luke, and John, and the book of Revelation, and Genesis and Leviticus, use a 360-day calendar. How cool is that? 360-day calendar, 1,260, 1,260. The Bible says at the 1,260th day, the Antichrist is going to stand in the temple and declare himself to be God. At the midpoint of the tribulation period, the Jews are going to jump off of their roof. They're not going to go back into their field. They're going to flee to Petra because, watch, the first 3.5 years of deception is through peace and prosperity. Very wicked, very, very dangerous, very horrible, but nobody knows it because Satan's working through the Antichrist with peace and prosperity. No wars. Everybody's making bucks. Everybody thinks this dude's the best. We love this guy. I love the Antichrist. How about you? I love the Antichrist. Me too. Everyone's shouting. They're wearing Antichrist t-shirts. We love 666. That's just super duper. Halfway through, he's going to enter the temple and he's going to commit the abomination which causes desolation of Matthew chapter 24, verse 15. The Bible says, start counting. From that day, 1,260 days, the second coming takes place. From this day. Nobody knows the day or the hour, but those living in that time, if they count 1,260 days from the day the Antichrist announces to the world that he's God, the tribulation period will end with the second coming of Christ right here. It's absolutely awesome. And you'll never fully understand this unless you read your Old Testament. A lot of people avoid Bible prophecy because they read the book of Revelation and they just say, this is impossible. The reason why they're making that admission is because they've never read the Old Testament. Everything in the book of Revelation is explained in the Old Testament. Book of Daniel is required reading before you ever study the book of Revelation. You'll never understand the tribulation period, those 7 years, without reading Daniel chapter 9, verses 24 to 27. It's very, very important. Friends, listen, Bible consistency will cause you to enjoy Bible confidence. God will never change his mind. He never changes imagery. He never pulls a fast one on you. He doesn't do any switcheroos. And you can be firm. The only reason why you hear pastors or podcasters yapping and moaning and groaning about, it can't mean that, it's impossible, I've never heard that before, it's all typological, the book of Revelation is symbolic, and none of this stuff's really going to happen, is because they went to dead churches and they graduated with biblical degrees from dead universities. And they're teaching a dead message to dead people. Avoid that stuff. Let's pretend, by the way, this would not be a bad thing. Let's pretend for a moment there was a massive EMP bomb. Electromagnetic pulse bomb goes off in the atmosphere. It's a nuclear weapon detonated in the air, high up. So a nuke goes off. You wouldn't hear a thing, by the way. It's detonated in space. At just the tip of the atmosphere, 126,000 feet above your head. So you see a flash. And you're like, whoa, what was that? There's no clouds. It looked like lightning. And within nanoseconds of time, your Tesla doesn't work anymore. Your phone is dead. Nothing's working. Your GPS, you're like, oh my gosh, how do I get home? No Grubhub. You're like hungry. Nothing's working. The only thing that's going to work is my old Volkswagen and my old pickup truck, because you've got an old vehicle. Like if you got a fit, if you got anything like, I don't know, something like 1970 and under, you're the only guys that are going to be driving around. Everybody's cars are going to be fried. Why? Because a pulse bomb went off. You won't have anybody streaming into your ears or your face. No podcast. Nobody's posting nothing. Folks, that's a good day. That's a good day. Number one, I can take the day off. Number two, you're going to have this. You won't have to listen to anybody. You'll have to read it for yourself. You'll have to know this for yourself. Won't be able to tune into anything or anybody. You only have this book. By the way, before I wrap this up, it's okay for you to have a Bible on your device. Just make sure you own an actual Bible. Can you do it kind of quick, please? I'm not going to mention the name right now because I don't want to get sued. But a Muslim family in the Middle East just bought one of the biggest Bible-producing publishers in the world. Why? Why would Muslims buy a Bible-producing company? My point is this. Will you buy a Bible right away so nobody can change the Bible? Start editing the Bible? Own a physical Bible. Start reading your Bible. Because if somebody pulls the plug, you can read the Word of God. You might have to use a candle. But better to read the Word of God candlelight or sunlight than get caught off guard. But I have full confidence in the Holy Spirit and in the Word of God that if you unplugged everything from your life and started reading the Bible and you had no external influence, you would land just fine on the truth regarding all things all the way into eternity. Why? Because God gave us a Bible that works with or without YouTube. This Bible works with or without X or Instagram or Facebook. This Bible works with or without streaming. This is awesome. This is wonderful. Listen, God bless you guys. Until next time, stay in the Word of God. Be looking up. Be busy about our Father's business. If you're bored in your Christianity, it's because you're doing it wrong.
1: 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Dear Heavenly Father, I'm a sinner and lost, but I believe that the Lord Jesus Christ died on the cross for me, and that He rose from the dead on the third day, and right now, I receive the Lord Jesus Christ as my personal Savior and Lord. Thank you, Lord, for saving me. Our phone number is 962-1477. That's 962-1477. This is Pelly Road Christian Fellowship.
2: Their first child died at birth, and now they were certain their second would as well. Cast yourself in. Paul moved to a Muslim city to share Jesus' love. He used his platform as a factory manager to show Jesus' kindness to his workers. One morning, one of his Muslim workers, Adam, came to him desperate. Through tears, Adam shared that his first child had died at birth because of a hole in her heart. Adam said, "The doctor said we would probably keep having babies with this defect. And now my wife Eve, who's 8 months pregnant, is bleeding, exactly like our first child who died. Please come to our home and pray for our child." So that's what Paul did, praying in Jesus' name. A month later, their baby was born healthy, no hole in the heart. Adam and Eve told everyone in their Muslim community how Jesus healed their child. And they asked Paul if they could meet with him to learn more about Jesus, who had healed their precious child. Jesus is pouring out His power in the Muslim world. Join what He's doing. FrontiersUSA.org.
3: 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And we're upholding the legacy of Phyllis Schlafly, grassroots activist, author of 27 books, and articulate voice for traditional values for more than 70 years. 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
4: There's a generation of Americans who remember a different kind of school, and what's been lost says a great deal about what's gone wrong. Not long ago, high school meant shop class and home economics. It meant driver's education, typing class, and civics. Real civics, not the activist version being taught today. It meant school dances, class rings, and summers spent in unstructured play where kids learned to settle their own disputes without an adult hovering over every interaction. Well, these weren't frivolous things. They were the building blocks of capable, self-sufficient adults. More than half of high school seniors bought class rings in the 1980s. Today, that number has dropped below 20%, a small detail that reflects something much larger. The traditions that once marked the passage from childhood to adulthood have quietly disappeared, and few people stopped to ask what we were replacing them with. The answer, unfortunately, is leftist political activism and ideological programming. As schools narrowed their focus to standardized testing and liberal causes, the practical courses vanished. Home economics taught young people to cook, budget, and manage a household. Shop class built the kind of hands-on confidence that no amount of screen time can replicate. Financial literacy gave students tools they would use every single day of their adult lives. The loss of these courses has produced what we see all around us. Young adults unable to fend for themselves, living in their parents' basements long after they should have launched. Modern psychology is now confirming what previous generations understood intuitively, that unstructured, unsupervised childhood experiences quietly build a resilience that today's children are just not developing. We scheduled and supervised the spontaneity right out of childhood, and we are paying for it. But there are signs of pushback. Schools in Georgia, California, and elsewhere are bringing back shop classes. More than a million students have left traditional public schools in recent years for homeschooling, charter schools, and micro schools. Parents are demanding substance over ideology. And the Trump administration's effort to return education authority to the states creates a genuine opening for reform. The goal of education was never to produce activists. It was to raise literate, moral, and capable citizens who could maintain a free society. That goal is worth reclaiming. Don't miss a single issue of our Education Reporter. Sign up for alerts online at phyllisschlafly.com and join us again for the Phyllis Schlafly Report.
5: August 15th, losing it. Have you ever gotten so accustomed to something that you began to appreciate it less? Could be your job, home, family, maybe personal and religious liberties. Whatever the blessing, you enjoy it each and every day while having less and less concern for it. This is what happens when we take something for granted. We forget that the good things in this life are gifts. So how do we respond when we nearly lose these gifts? Mike had many scares in his life, but when he acknowledged God's message in the fear, his life began to change. He's here to share with us his true story on this Unshackled Daily Devotional.
6: I didn't have much to offer Lainey when we got married at the end of 1972. I had just been drafted after flunking out of college, but she took a chance on me. It didn't take long for my drinking and pot smoking to cause problems, and she left me for a few days, long enough to make me wonder about my purpose in life. But she came back, and I carried on as before. When I got orders to go to Korea, I bargained with God to change my orders. Then when he answered my prayer, I dismissed it as coincidence. I wonder how many marriages are like ours was for many years. We stayed together because we didn't know what else to do, always hoping things would be different. Lainey left me again, and this time I was the one who went back to her. Each of us thought the other was wrong and needed to change, but neither knew how. And then she did change. Jesus came into her heart, and she started going to church and reading the Bible. She took me to see an evangelistic movie about the end times that really scared me. Our marriage got worse, and we were ready to separate again when I cried out to God and asked Him to save me. Peace flooded my heart like a tidal wave as God made me a new creature in Christ. Jesus set me free of profanity, alcohol, and drugs, and our marriage became a reflection of His love. And no one deserved new life less than I, but that's God's grace.
5: Judges chapter 10 describes Israel's rebellion. They had taken God and His gifts for granted, that is, until their enemies came against them. The surrounding nations attacked. Verse 9 says, "So that Israel was sore distressed, and the children of Israel cried unto the Lord, saying, We have sinned against thee." Friend, God had to remind the people of Israel that He's the one who provides our freedom and prosperity. When He removed His blessing, the Israelites became aware of their ungrateful hearts and turned in worship and appreciation to Him. They allowed the potential loss to correct their thinking. So what about you? Is God showing you something you've been taking for granted? And if so, will you humbly surrender in repentance to Him? Why not consider this truth today? Unshackled, the longest-running audio drama in history, airs on over 3,000 radio stations worldwide. 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
7: Chapter 15. A soft answer turneth away wrath, but grievous words stir up anger. The tongue of the wise useth knowledge aright, but the mouth of fools poureth out foolishness. The eyes of the Lord are in every place, beholding the evil and the good. A wholesome tongue is a tree of life, but perverseness therein is a breach in the spirit. A fool despiseth his father's instruction, but he that regardeth reproof is prudent. In the house of the righteous is much treasure, but in the revenues of the wicked is trouble. The lips of the wise disperse knowledge, but the heart of the foolish doeth not so. The sacrifice of the wicked is an abomination to the Lord, but the prayer of the upright is his delight. The way of the wicked is an abomination unto the Lord, but he loveth him that followeth after righteousness. Correction is grievous unto him that forsaketh the way, and he that hateth reproof shall die. Hell and destruction are before the Lord. How much more, then, the hearts of the children of men? A scorner loveth not one that reproveth him, neither will he go unto the wise. A merry heart maketh a cheerful countenance, but by sorrow of the heart the spirit is broken. The heart of him that hath understanding seeketh knowledge, but the mouth of fools feedeth on foolishness. All the days of the afflicted are evil, but he that is of a merry heart hath a continual feast. Better is little with the fear of the Lord than great treasure and trouble therewith.
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11: 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Today's Bible teacher is Chuck Missler, connecting the Bible to your life and the world around you. In today's study, Chuck continues his teaching on the Gospel according to Luke, chapter 12.
12: The ministry of the apostles and the other believers was the last opportunity for the nation, and they failed by rejecting the witness of the Spirit. And that becomes clear in Acts 7. And so this is fulfilled in the first chapters of Acts, where the message went out to the Jew first, and then the Greek, the Gentile. And one of the company said unto him, Master, speak to my brother that he divide the inheritance with me. So we're going to shift on another focus now. We've been in hypocrisy. Now let's talk about covetousness. This one person is concerned about his inheritance here. Jesus said unto him, Man, who made me a judge or a divider over you? Trying to straighten out the authorities here a bit. He said to them, Take heed and beware of covetousness. For a man's life consisteth not in the abundance of things which he possesseth. You've probably seen the bumper stickers, He who has the most toys wins. Right? He who dies with the most toys wins. A facetious thing, of course. But it's amazing how our life is like that. Man's life does not consist of the abundance of things. Civilization, what is civilization? Well, a limitless multiplication of unnecessary necessities, according to Mark Twain. He had a way of turning a phrase. So Jesus spoke a parable unto them, verse 16, saying, The ground of a certain rich man brought forth plentifully. And he thought within himself, saying, What shall I do? Because I have no room where to bestow my fruits. In other words, he was so plentiful in his crops and so forth, he didn't have any place to put it. He's doing well. He said, This will I do. I will pull down my barns and build greater, and there will I bestow all my fruits and my goods. So his solution was to get bigger closets, so to speak, right? Okay. And I will say to my soul, Soul? I like that. He actually is dramatizing the situation. Jesus is telling the story. He says, I will say to my soul, Soul, thou hast much goods laid up for many years. Take thine ease, eat, drink, and be merry. That's his philosophy. Sounds pretty good. I won't ask for a show of hands of how many of you are guilty of that same mentality. I know I have been. I look back at my 53 years of marriage, and there were times that we were quite prosperous, and there were times we were incredibly self-indulgent. And I look back in amazement, very critically, at our poor stewardship, frankly. But we did the spirit of the same thing. See, there are perils to prosperity. There's an interesting passage in Proverbs 30, verse 7 to 9, where the plaintiff there says, ask God not to let him be rich or poor. He didn't want to be rich because he might forget God. And he didn't want to be poor because then he might be led to steal and take the name of God in vain. It's one of those passages which highlights that the third commandment is not about vocabulary, it's about your witness to the coming king. There are perils to prosperity. What are they? Wealth can, first of all, choke the word of God. When you have great abundance, you have a tendency to crowd out your devotional time with him and the word of God itself. That's described in Matthew 13 in the seven kingdom parables. Second thing, wealth can create snares and temptations that are not available to you otherwise. It's amazing how people who become celebrities in the entertainment world, or people who rise up in a corporation when they get in the chief executive's chair, how they change. They suddenly don't think the rules are for them. There's a mindset that's very subtle. In the boardrooms, used to call it CEO fever. You could track an executive in his career. He's doing outstanding, great qualities, and real leadership. When he finally gets to the top chair as chief executive officer, a change takes place. You see him change. It's just different, often. The hallway phrase there is the CEO fever, meaning they no longer regard the rules as pertaining to them. We see that in the entertainment industry, or in athletics too. People who are excessively well compensated start getting themselves in the stupidest trouble. You would think that with all those resources, that would give them an immunity to getting in these stupid things. No, it tends to lead them into those stupid things because they think the rules no longer apply to them. So wealth can create snares and temptations not otherwise available to you. So there's a danger there. That's what the Proverb 30 guy says. I don't want to be rich because that might cause me to forget thee, O Lord. That's the challenge. And probably the worst of all of these three is wealth can give you a false sense of security. And I can look back at my career, even though I was teaching Bible studies and so forth when we were in our heyday, I have to admit to myself that I had a sense of security from a balance sheet. We had substantial assets, and that gave us a comfort, never articulate, never necessarily conscious, but a comfort, inappropriate in a sense, because God wants us dependent on him. And your being dependent on him is harder if you've got a balance sheet of over $1 million or whatever. A false sense of security. People who are satisfied only with the things that money can buy are in great danger of losing the things that money cannot buy. And that sounds so glib. But it's real, it's true, it's essential. You know what God's remedy for covetousness is? Tithing. And one of the many reasons that tithes are constructive is it's a continual reminder that God's first. It's a continual reminder that whatever you have, it's really his. See, tithes are not offerings. Tithes are what are his. You can't give an offering until your tithes are complete. See, in the vernacular there, your tithes are what's required. Your volunteer offerings are on top of that. That's the idea. Now, in the Christian world, many people sort of dismiss the concept of, well, all my stuff's volunteer. That misses the point. There's a portion that belongs to him. We're giving him his back. And it's when we get to our discretionary part that it counts when we give it to him. Verse 20, and God said unto him, see, Mary said, soul, I'm going to do thy stuff. Says, but God said unto him, thou fool, this night thy soul shall be required of thee. Then who shall those things be which thou hast provided? See, that he's emphasizing here that goods, wealth, whatever, has a terminus. It's temporary. Do you know that every one of us is going to die on time? Right on time. Not late, not early. See, the problem with the farmer in the talk in this parable is that he had a false view of life and death. So you and I, when you're young, you know you're immortal. You don't plan for your, But as you get to the twilight years, these things start to take a little more relevance. The farmer had a false view of life and death. Death is not the end. That's when the curtain goes up on the real reality. You and I, we now know, the more you know about physics, you know we are in a digital electrical simulation. It's not real. This thing isn't really here. We've gone through all that in our stuff. The real reality is out there. The more you study those kinds of things, the more vivid the Bible becomes to you. The more you know about the frontiers of science, the more comfortable Genesis chapter 1 reads. Death is not the end. That's when the curtain goes up on the real reality. You and I are in a boot camp, a trial period. The man is richest whose pleasures are the cheapest. Henry David Thoreau is famous for some of these insights. Back in 1856, Walden Pond and all that. That man is richest whose pleasures are cheapest. He also said a man is rich in proportion to the number of things which he can afford to let alone. Isn't that a dandy? Again, Thoreau. Now, I love this one. Psalm 90, verse 12. So teach us, the psalmist says, so teach us, Lord, to number our days that we may apply our hearts to wisdom. How many days have you got left? Talk to your insurance agent. They have tables, depending on what your age is. There's a prediction. They have mathematically an estimate of how many days you got left. Obviously, with the bounds of statistical uncertainty. But if I tell you, if you go through that arithmetic and say, gee, well, I'm 50 years old. I'm going to live theoretically till 70, so I got 20 years or so. That's still academic. Years ago, I was involved with some financiers in New York. I was talking to a Jewish friend of mine, saying, Bernie, how many years you got left? He says, you're 50. I figure you've got probably 1,000 weekends left. He looked at me shocked. What do you mean? Well, let's assume you got 20 years, just to take an estimate. That's years. 20 years is an academic concept. It doesn't rattle when you shake it. 20 years is about, there's roughly 50 weeks a year, so it's about 1,000 weekends. You got 1,000 weekends left, Bernie. That shook him up. That's something you could count. Years later, I ran into him. In Europe or anyway, it doesn't matter. I ran into him, and he came up to me. Chuck, what's left? About 800 now? In other words, he remembered that one conversation. No big dramatic climax, except it was interesting that if you put it into weekends, that starts to rattle when you shake it. How many weekends do you have left? You do your own arithmetic. Make a reasonable estimate of how many years you're probably going to live according to the actuarial experts. 20 years, whatever it is. Multiply it by 50. 52 if you want to be precise, okay. That's how many weekends you got left. A little different, isn't it? I can remember in high school, the girls used to make paperclip chains in the room, the number of days to the prom. And they always take one off as it got closer. That was their way of recognizing the academic years that goes by. And also the Naval Academy, all plebes had to know exact number of days to the Army-Navy game or whatever. You had a sense of time contracting. Well, I teach us to number our days. Why? That we may apply our hearts unto wisdom. That's good advice. So how many weekends do you have left is my question. You think about it. Jesus continues, so is he that layeth up treasure for himself and is not rich toward God. Wow. Here's your discussion question when you meet with your Bible study group during the week. how do we get rich toward God? See, the tragedy of the farmer is not what he left behind, but what he now faces in eternity. And we'll be talking more about that when we get to Luke 16. But the question I want you to think about when you're in your Bible study group, meaning during, I assume, if you're really serious about your spiritual walk, you don't limit yourself to a 45-minute sermon on Sunday morning, that you study the Word of God during the week in a small group. That's where people grow. You don't have to be a leader, a teacher to be a leader, because you can just pop a DVD in and discuss it. There's other ways to keep the group growing without you having to teach. All you need is facilitate, make sure one person doesn't dominate, all that sort of thing. But okay, you're meeting with your group during the week. You might discuss it. What does it mean to be rich toward God? Interesting discussion. I'll leave that to you to work that out. Let's move on. Verse 22. And he said to his disciples, therefore I say unto you, take no thought for your life, what ye shall eat, neither for the body, what ye shall put on. Now, that's an easily misapplied verse, but let's follow through here. Take no thought. In other words, be not anxious. That's what it really means. Be not torn apart. It doesn't mean don't think about it. That's not what he's talking about. The translation doesn't get that across. Be not anxious is the point. There's a difference. Okay? This isn't a prohibition of doing some planning. And planning is not forecasting the future. Planning is analyzing the futurity of today's decisions. But in any case, take no thought for your life. You mean be not anxious. So the study now we're shifting is to the beware of worry. Beware of worry. I won't ask for a show of hands, but how many of you are fraught with worry, especially in today's economy, in today's political realities and so forth? The tyranny of worry. See, the rich farmer worried because he had too much. Isn't that interesting? Not too little, too much. The disciples probably were tempted to worry because they had too little. They were living by faith, and faith is always tested. If you're living by faith, that's going to be tested. Every day, I believe, God finds a new way to ask you the question, do you trust me? I go through life day by day. God finds interesting ways. Hey, do you trust me? Critical question. See, the English word worry comes from an old Anglo-Saxon word which means to strangle. Worry strangles. This isn't rational thought. This isn't trying to plant. No, no. Worry is something else. This is the one I like best. Worry is a trickle of fear running through the mind, which eventually cuts a crevice so deep it will drain all other thoughts away. I cannot recall where I encountered that way back early in my life, but it somehow stuck with me. I got it somewhere. I can't tell you where. I just don't remember. But I think it's so descriptive. Worry is a trickle of fear running through the mind which eventually cuts a crevice so deep that it'll drain all other thoughts away. That distinguishes worry from simply apprehension, trying to understand something. Worry does not empty tomorrow of its sorrow, it empties today of its strength. Corrie ten Boom. Worry is assuming a responsibility God did not intend for you to have. I first heard that from Bill Gothard, but I'm sure that goes through the various literature. Worry is assuming a responsibility God did not intend you to have. Worry is like paying interest on a debt that never comes due. Jesus continues, life is more than meat and the body is more than raiment. Consider the ravens, for they neither sow nor reap, which neither have storehouse nor barn, and God feedeth them. How much more are ye better than the fowls? And of which of you are taking thought can add to his stature one cubit? A cubit, by the way, is a standard of measure from the fingertips to the elbow. And throughout history, there's been different cubits by various authorities. The smallest is 16 inches, the longest seemed to be about 22. So scholars can argue about what cubit fits where. Most people will just use 18 inches as a windage number. But that's, of course, not the issue here. If ye be not able to do anything which is least, why take you thought for the rest? See, can you, by taking thought, add one hair to your head? If you can't change that, a lot of other things you can't change. Psalm 39, verse 5. Behold, thou hast made my days as a handbreadth. Mine ages as nothing before thee. Verily, every man at his best state is altogether vanity. Selah. Man is but a hand. My days are as a handbreadth. Nothing. Worry is also deceptive, by the way. It's not only unconstructive and all that, it's also deceptive. It gives us a false view of life, of itself, and of God. Those are all deceits. Gives you a false view of all those things. Worry convinces us that life is made up of what we're worried about, typically food and clothes. That's not what life is all about. We get so concerned about the means that we forget about the end, which is to glorify God. That's what it's really all about. And that should be our yardstick on everything, because that's the greatest commandment. The greatest commandment is the Shema, Deuteronomy 6. Thou shalt love the Lord thy God with all thy heart, soul, strength, and mind. Jesus continues, consider the lilies, how they grow. They toil not, they spin not. And yet I say unto you that Solomon, all his glory, was not arrayed like one of these. If God can so clothe the grass, which is today in the field and tomorrow is cast in the oven, how much more will he clothe you, O ye of little faith? Worry binds us to the world around us and the way God cares for his creation. God makes the flowers beautiful and feeds the unclean. The ravens, by the way, were an unclean bird in Hebrews. Eh? Feeds the unclean ravens who neither sow nor reap. You know, one of the things that mystifies me is, why are flowers beautiful? Because we now know that bees are colorblind. So they don't have to be beautiful. Also, if you get into some of these deep sea imagery, when they get down there, it's dark, it's black down there. When you get light out there, you discover the fish and the rocks are gorgeous. Why? No one sees them. Why are they beautiful? For God. They glorify him. Think that through. And seek not ye what ye shall eat or what ye shall drink, neither be of doubtful mind. Doubtful mind, to be held in suspense. The word there is the type of word that's used of a ship being tossed in a storm. Held in suspense, tossed around. For all these things do the nations of the world seek after. And your Father knoweth that ye have need of these things. See, worry is also deformative. I said it was deceitful, now it's deformative. It can keep us from growing and makes us like the unsaved world. If you're worrying, you are moving in the direction of being what an unsaved person would be worried about. You shouldn't be. Thinking about it, planning different, not worried. It's unchristian to worry. It's a poor witness. And it too, like hypocrisy, is a sin. That may sound surprising. It's a sin to worry. It has that side to it if you're not careful. For whatsoever is not of faith is sin, Paul tells us in Romans 14. Whatsoever is not of faith is sin. And worry is a lack of faith, isn't it? We're not talking about consideration or planning. That's an analysis that's highly appropriate in many, many respects. We're talking about worry, that you've crossed the line, different thing. Beware worry. Jesus is not suggesting that we sit around and let God feed us. The birds themselves work hard to stay alive. This isn't, you know, put your feet on the desk thing. No. He encourages us to trust him and to cooperate with him in using the abilities and opportunities that he gives us. One of the guidance for prayer I really like is you pray that it all depends on him, and you work as if it all depended on you. That's the way to divide the responsibility. But rather seek ye the kingdom of God, and all these things will be added unto you. Fear not, little flock, for it is your Father's good pleasure to give you the kingdom. Wow. Sell that ye have and give alms. Provide yourselves bags which wax not old, a treasure in the heavens that faileth not, where no thief approacheth, neither corrupteth. Luke will later come back to this subject in chapters 16 and 19 in spades. And that's also, by the way, what the early church did, is that they sold and committed it. For where your treasure is, there will your heart be also. Now, we're going to discover when we get to Luke 16 that you can't take it. You say you can't take it with you. It's a common thing. Yes, you can, by the way. And you'll find out how you do it when you get to Luke 16. You can take your treasure with you into heaven. The way you do it is the same way that if you visit certain foreign countries where your dollars won't work, you have to change into the currency of that country before you get there, right? Well, same thing with heaven. The way you have your resources there is you send them up ahead. You send them up ahead. We'll talk about that when we get to Luke 16. So how do we win over worry? It all sounds pretty good. How do we win over worry? First of all, let's repeat it, realize that God knows our needs. He knows better than we do. And we can trust him to meet them. Well, that's a mouthful, but let's think about that. He knows your needs better than you do. And you can also trust him that he will meet those needs. Second thing, strive for the divine viewpoint. Step up a notch. Stand back. His pleasures and our treasures need to go together. If our hearts are fixed on the things of earth, we will always worry. If you're worried, you're focusing on the wrong target here. Hang loose of the world's goods is the Missler translation here. It's not wrong to own things so long as the things don't own you. It's not a sin to be wealthy. It's not a sin to acquire resources. How you use them is the issue. It's not wrong to own things. The trap is to make sure those things don't own you. You know, kind of funny, I can remember when I was at Western Digital, and there was a time that I ended up getting a Ferrari. And for a long time, I'd watch where I parked it. I'd always, you know, I'd be fussed over it and so forth. And one day, for no good reason, I said, nuts. I just enjoyed the car. And I may have picked up a nick or so, nothing serious. But it was interesting. I, for a while there, really enjoyed that car. When I stopped fussing over it, and just enjoyed it. Man, does it corner on those S's. I mean, instead of, there was a time there when I first got it, it owned me. I mean, it was the car, you know. But nothing wrong with things. It's how you handle it. And I remember that it was so interesting that it didn't own me anymore.
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3: And hello, everyone, and welcome to our program, The Truth Will Set You Free, Bible Prophecy Edition. I'm Vic Batista, along with my co-host Nathan Jones, with Lamb Lion Ministry. We thank you for being part of today's program as we continue in this amazing book of Isaiah. We're in chapter 59 with a message titled Lack of Justice. 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
3: Amen. Again, you're tuned into our Truth Will Set You Free Bible Prophecy Edition. Vic Batista and Nathan Jones. Our message for today is lack of justice as we look at Isaiah chapter 59. But before I continue, I'm going to welcome my co-host to the program, Nathan Jones. Nate, another blessed program that we get to do together.
4: Hey, yes, it is. And Isaiah 59, man, we have gone on a long journey to get this far.
3: I know. And Nathan, it actually feels good to say 59, right?
4: It kind of matches a certain person's birthday, too.
3: Hey! Hey, that's a good point there. I never thought of that. So this is going to be a special program for my age. I'm giving away my age. I know some people thought you and I were only like 21 or 22, Nathan. But
4: well, my hope is that we'll be raptured before we get to chapter 60.
3: Yeah, hopefully we will not do one program per year, but it is fun, Nathan. It's always a joy to be able to do these programs together, and also to have listeners give us a little feedback from time to time about the program. But Nate, maybe someone is new, and can we share with them how they can get a hold of our past programs and the ministry resources?
4: Well, absolutely. Well, this Truth Will Set You Free is the podcast outreach of Lamb and Lion Ministries. 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So check us out. We have a lot going on our website, but also, Vic, we are talking here this week. We got a week coming up where we're going to have our annual Bible Prophecy Conference. We're going to proclaim the Soon Return of Jesus Christ here in McKinney, Texas at Brookhaven Church on June 12th and 13th. We're going to have Pete Garcia of Revelation 3:10. He's going to be there. We're going to have one of the brilliant scientists from the Institute of Creation Research. He's going to be here too to talk about ages before the flood and judgment. And so we're going to tie that into the tribulation. I'm going to speak on Vic and I's book, The Mighty Angels of Revelation. And so we'd like to invite you, if you are in the McKinney area, stop on by June 12th and 13th. Of course, if you can't make it in person, we will be live streaming the conference on our Christ in Prophecy YouTube channel. So details are on our website, again, christinprophecy.org.
3: Nathan, I'm super excited about that. 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
3: Well, I want to encourage anyone listening right now, don't miss out on that. Those are always fun opportunities, Nate, to be able to participate in that. So that's going to be awesome. And Nate, speaking of awesome, that book of Isaiah really is awesome. It's really eye-opening, just the each chapter as it reveals

0: What he's doing. So I always love that about the book of Isaiah, Nate. It's long, but it's power packed.
1: Yeah, there's 66 chapters. We're at chapter 59. And what we've seen is that this is about 2,700 years ago, so 700 or so BC. God is trying to bring his wayward people back to him. He does it through a series of judgments. The Assyrian Empire had taken the northern 10 tribes in 722 BC. And so this is very current to what's going on in Isaiah's life. And so he's prophesying, okay, the remaining Judah and Benjamin, hey, you guys, get your act together and turn back to the Lord, or judgment's coming on you. And unfortunately, we know they didn't listen to Isaiah. And then by 586 BC, the Jewish people had been cast into exile yet again. So there's a lot of judgment here, but there's a lot of love too. Vic, as we've been going through there, we can hear God saying, hey, like a parent disciplining a child, I'm doing this because I love you. I don't want you chasing after idols, which are demons. I don't want you living for your lusts and the pleasures of this life. Choose the better things. Choose me and have a spiritual relationship and spiritual riches. So you get a lot of God's heart in the book of Isaiah.
0: Nathan, that's an excellent point. And we hope that those of you that will be following us on today's program will look at that as we dive into Isaiah 59, the heart of the Lord as a parent disciplining his children at times. So, Nate, with that, would you be able to open us up there as we're looking at the New King James Bible, chapter 59, verses 1 through 7, and I'll pick up 8 through 14?
1: Okay, my Bible has us going up to 15 if you want a more logical stop there, but
0: Oh, absolutely. Let's do that, Nathan. I know there's like a little break there. Sure.
1: might as well stay within the breaks. Okay, behold, the Lord's hand is not shortened that it cannot save, nor his ear heavy that it cannot hear. But your iniquities have separated you from your God, and your sins have hidden his face from you, so that he will not hear. For your hands are defiled with blood, and your fingers with iniquity, another word for sin. Your lips have spoken lies, your tongue has muttered perversity. No one calls for justice, nor does any plead for truth. They trust in empty words, and they speak lies. They conceive evil and bring forth iniquity. They hatch viper's eggs and weave the spider's web. He who eats of their eggs dies, and from that which is crushed, a viper breaks out. Their webs will not become garments, nor will they cover themselves with their works. Their works are works of iniquity, and their acts of violence is in their hands. Their feet run to evil, and they make haste to shed innocent blood. Their thoughts are thoughts of iniquity. Wasting and destruction are in their paths.
0: Wow, verse 8, the way of peace they have not known, and there is no justice in their ways. They have made themselves crooked paths. Whoever takes that way shall not know peace. Therefore, justice is far from us, nor does righteousness overtake us. We look for light, but there is darkness, for brightness, but we walk in blackness. We grope for the walls like a blind, and we grope as if we had no eyes. We stumble at noonday as at twilight. We are as dead men in desolate places. We all growl like bears and moan sadly, like doves. We look for justice, but there is none, for salvation, but is far from us. For our transgressions are multiplied before you, and our sins testify against us. For our transgressions are with us, and for our iniquities we know them. Verse 13, that transgressions and lying against the Lord and departing from our God, speaking oppression and revolt, conceiving and uttering from the heart words of falsehood, justice is turned back and righteousness stands afar off. For truth is falling in the streets and equity cannot enter. So truth fails, and he who departs from evil makes himself a prey. Nathan, what an opening verse and introduction as we look at these powerful 15 verses.
1: Yeah, and what's really interesting is the first three verses really stand out to me because it talks about really the human condition. This idea, behold, the Lord's hand is not shortened. In other words, people say, well, God is distant, or that old deist view that God wound the universe up and then took off and left, or, where is God when I need him? And he's saying, hey, the Lord isn't hand not short. In other words, he's not there. He doesn't have trouble hearing you. He says, this is the problem you have. Verse 2,

0: Your iniquities, your sins have separated from your God, and your sins have hidden your face so that he will not heal. And he's, and you're like, well, why won't God heal me? Verse 3, your hands are filled with blood and your fingers are covered in iniquity. You lie and you're perverse. In other words, sin has separated us from God. So it's not that God has left us, but because of our rebellion against him, which is really what sin is, we have left God. So really, chapter 59, right there in those first three verses, encapsulate the human condition, the fallen human condition. Why don't we see God? Why can't we go see the Father? It's because our sin has separated us from him.
1: Oh, Nathan, what a great point. You know, oftentimes we see those pictures of Jesus, the cross being a bridge for people to be able to cross for salvation. And oftentimes the bridge is out, and that's because we've chosen to do that. But God is always right there extending his hand. But Nate, what a great point. Our sins separate us. And that's why it opens dramatically. Verse 1, behold, the Lord's hand is not shortening, just like you mentioned, Nate. And it's almost like trying to get people's attention. Here's the problem. Your sins have separated you. And Nathan, people get offended when we call them sinners. But the reality is that the Bible says that we all have sinned and fall short of the glory of God. I mean, when we look at Genesis chapter 6, there we remember the flood. It was clear what was happening to the human race. Early in history, we already saw the sins and debauchery in the hearts of people just doing whatever they wanted. And here we have Isaiah again reminding us the sin in Genesis chapter 3. And then you get to Genesis chapter 6, and already you see all the corruption in humanity because of sin.
0: Yeah, it's interesting when the Lord looks and reflects back on the time period before the flood. It says that the people, that's all they thought about was evil. That's all they could think about. That's all they ever wanted to do. Also, they were horrifically violent. I mean, the murders and then also the debauchery, the sexual sins. So they pretty much devolved into almost demonic creatures. And so the Lord says, that's it. I got to wipe out humanity. I'm going to take the 8 righteous people that are left, and we're going to start over again. And yet it still continues to be the sin condition for us today. You know, it's interesting, Vic, when you get to verses 4 and 5, it's like it's not just that, well, they're lying, little white lies here. They're trying to live decently. He says, hey, no one wants justice. And they won't.
1: Right.
0: Yeah, I mean, they just don't want it. They want to do whatever they want to do. And, you know, lately, Vic, my wife and I have taken up to watching a lot of these arrest videos like Body Cam Nation and Sergeant Curtis. And it's interesting to watch the human condition. And overall, every time the cops pull some over, and God bless the cops for the police for having to put up with all that and protect us. But these people, basically, they're like, I just want to do what I want to do without consequences. And that overall is the human condition. Isn't it interesting, though, in verse 5, Vic, how the Lord compares evil to eating snake eggs and spider eggs? I mean, isn't that disgusting? I mean, you go outside and you look at one of those spider sacks, and it's got the little eggs in it. You know, one day it's going to burst and all these tiny, you know, we wouldn't eat that. And that's what the Lord's comparing to evil. It's so disgusting, so vile. And yet people, because of their own pride of life and their lusts and their desire to do violence, we would rather eat the spider eggs than the fruit of the spirit.
1: Nathan, wow, what a way to put it. I mean, but that's a reality. Our society is bursting at the seams, about to give birth. These eggs are about to hatch. And actually, we've seen that in society. When you look at the gruesome things that people do, violence, I was just thinking, you know, that the hideous crimes such as 9/11, the terrorist attacks, it's just so many things that society reminds me a lot, like we were reading, we're saying in Genesis chapter 6, verse 5, then the Lord saw that the wickedness of man was great in the earth, and that every intent of the thoughts of his heart was evil continually. Nate, I have to say that if it wasn't because of the church and the influence that we make, can you imagine this world? It would just be chaos.
0: Yeah, and that's what the Bible talks about in 2 Thessalonians 2, the restraining influence. The Holy Spirit's work through the church restrains evil. But when the Lord then takes, and this is one of the major arguments for the rapture of the church happening before God pours out his wrath again, like the flood, but this time in the tribulation, is the fact that the restraining influence is removed. Thereby, humanity devolves back into what Jesus prophesied in Matthew 24, that the world would get as evil as it was in the days of Noah, and again, the days of Lot with Sodom and Gomorrah. And so you have to have the church removed for humanity to basically, it's like when the parents go on vacation and the teens are like, yay, we got a party time, you know? And that's what the world will be like after the rapture. They'll be like celebrating that those horrible Christians are finally gone. They could do whatever they want. And out of that, this man of lawlessness, a lawless man himself, will become king of the world through that, and then become a dictator like they always do, and then force everybody into slavery to worship him. But that's how sin works. That's the spider eggs, is that, yeah, the idea of being free from the constraints of morality sound wonderful, and for a time it's pleasurable, but that cop's pulling you over at some point, you know, that judgment will come, and it's like eating those snake eggs or spider eggs. It's a horrible thing in the end. And so, brother, that's a good reference to go back to Genesis, because again, as bad as it was then, the Bible prophesies in the end times it's going to be just as bad.
1: Well, Nathan, and then we move from Genesis, and we move forward in history, because as we look at verse 7 in Isaiah 59, it speaks about a society. It says their feet run to evil, and they make haste to shed innocent blood. Their thoughts are thoughts of iniquity. Wasting and destruction are in their path. The way of peace they have not known, and there is no justice in their ways. Romans chapter 1, Nate, verses 18 through 23. I'm not sure if you're able to read those for us, but it's also a reminder as we fast forward what the Bible has to say. Also, society is doing the times, you know?
0: 18 through 23, it says, "For the wrath of God is revealed from heaven against all ungodliness and unrighteousness of men who suppress the truth in unrighteousness, because what may be known of God is manifest in them, for God has shown it to them. For since the creation of the world, his invisible attributes are clearly seen, being understood by the things that are made, even his eternal power and Godhead, so they're at without excuse. Because although they knew God, they did not glorify him as God, nor were thankful, but became futile in their thoughts, and their foolish hearts were darkened. Professing to become wise, they became fools and changed the glory of the incorruptible God into an image made like corruptible man and birds and four-footed animals and creeping things."
1: So, and that's society today. When they reject God because they think they're so wise, they actually become fools. And when we see the foolishness of men and the foolish things that they're doing, it's mind-boggling how they can justify these things.
0: Oh yeah, I mean it's primary season, so we know the elections are coming up, and we wonder, man, some of these candidates are absolute fools. They have no more. I'm look at that guy up in Maine, right, with the Nazi tattoo. I think he's an oyster farmer. He swears and sects, and you know, it just, and he's going to be the candidate for the Democratic Party. The guy's a fool. But that's what happens, that when people run to foolishness because their evil hearts want to reject what God has seen. I mean, it says right there that in Romans 1 here, that the people suppress the truth because they deny that there's a God, even though they know that there's a God. And what do we call that today? It's evolution. This is a prophecy about evolution. In the end times, it's clear that there's an architect. It's so evident in the complexity of creation that there must be a God. And yet, what do? They not only reject God, but then they chase after idols. They make their own gods so they can have their own religion and they can decide what's right and wrong. And it's a horrible condition of the human heart, but we see that all around. Why do societies crumble? Why do empires never last? Because eventually the people come so corrupt, they put in leaders that will allow them to be corrupt. The economies collapse. The fools are in charge. There's another place too, right, Vic, in the Bible. It talks about children. It's like putting children in charge of you. They don't have the wisdom to lead.
1: Oh, Nathan, I agree. I mean, when you look at Isaiah here, chapter, going back to Isaiah 59, and you look at verses 14 and 15, it says, "Justice is turned back, and righteousness stands afar off, for truth is fallen in the street, and equity cannot enter. So truth fails, and he who departs from evil makes himself a prey." So, Nate, when we look, I mean, I thank the Lord for the United States of America. I immigrated here back in 1976 from the Dominican Republic. I'm very thankful. But when I see the direction where not just our nation, but this world is headed, Nathan, it's like, where is truth? Where is justice? Where is the minds of people?
0: Yeah, I know it. If we're a Judeo-Christian society, man, I shudder to think about some of these other nations, what the morality must be like.
1: Oh boy, and that's why Isaiah, in writing here, he doesn't pull any punches in those first 15 verses. I mean, he just outlines what's happening in society. But as we get to the next few verses, as we were sharing earlier, Nate, there is the sad situation in society. But God is always there pleading with the people that they would turn and turn back to Him. So, Nate, will you be able to pick it up for us there, verses 16 and 18? And I'll read 19 and 20 in case someone doesn't have a Bible.
0: Sure thing. Yeah, it's kind of weird how, at least in my New King James Version, it separates right in the middle of verse
1: Right.
0: 15 into. So that's kind of disturbed. So I'm going to go back a little and pick up at 15 there. It says, "So truth fails, and he who departs from evil makes himself a prey. Then the Lord saw it, and it displeased him, that there was no justice. He saw that there was no man, and wondered that there was no intercessor. Therefore, his own arm brought salvation for him, and his own righteousness it sustained him. For he put on righteousness as a breastplate, and a helmet of salvation on his head. He put on the garments of vengeance for clothing, and was clad with zeal as a cloak."
1: Wow, I love that. And then we also notice, "So shall they fear the name of the Lord from the west, and from his glory from the rising of the sun, when the enemies come like a flood, the spirit of the Lord lift up a standard against him. The Redeemer will come from Zion unto those who turn from transgression in Jacob, says the Lord. As for me, says the Lord, this is my covenant with them, my spirit who is upon you, and my words which I have put in your mouth shall not depart from your mouth, nor from the mouth of your descendants, nor from the mouth of your descendants, says the Lord, from this time forevermore." What a shift, Nathan, in this half of the chapter.
0: Yeah, I mean, it's the Lord saying here, hey, the world is so evil that where is the champion of justice? Well, I can't find one. So I guess I will be the champion of justice. And so what this becomes is what's called a messianic passage. It's pointing forward to the fact that God would send his own son to bring salvation to the world. And he's going to be the champion of justice and righteousness. He's going to bring judgment upon the wicked, but he's also going to provide the only means of salvation by sacrificing himself in our place. And then when we put our faith and trust in him, that the anger of God, John 3:36, the wrath of God is comes off us. It's put instead on his son, and so that we can inherit eternal life forever. So it's a fascinating to think that the Lord came up with this means of salvation before he even created us. He knew we were going to fall. We knew he'd rebel, but he also knew that he would have to come and be our champion and die a horrible death so that he could fill heaven with people who want to be with him forever. Folks, that's the big 30,000 foot view picture here. God has been working redemption to fill heaven with people who wish to be with him forever.
1: Oh man, and what a sacrifice. It reminds me of the Gospel of John, chapter 1, verse 1, where it says, "In the beginning was the Word, and the Word was with God, and the Word was God. He was in the beginning with God. All things were made through him, and without him, nothing was made that was made. In him was life, and the life was in the light of men. And the light shines in the darkness, and the darkness did not comprehend it." And Jesus came, Nathan, according to John 3:16, God so loved the world that he gave his one and only son. So Jesus came and died. He became that redemption, that intercessor. I love that in verse 16, it says, I wonder there was no intercessor that his own arm brought salvation to him and his own righteousness sustained him. And that's why we open the program with the title of the lack of justice, because we notice that true justice comes through our Lord and Savior, Jesus Christ.
0: Absolutely. You know, a few years ago, I was invited to be on a podcast of an atheist, and actually he had me brought back too. And it was interesting. In the end, like typical, there's no such thing as an atheist. He believed in God. And at some point he finally admitted it, but he just wished God would leave him alone. And I said, well, I know why you fear God. It's because God will come back and judge the world of its sins. If those who've accepted Christ as Savior, their sins are forgiven. They don't have to pay eternal death and hell. They get to enjoy being with the Lord forever. But for those who remain in rebellion against him, they will be judged and they will found guilty and they will be sent to the lake of fire. And what just blew my mind, Vic, is that this guy knew all this. He knew that was his future, but he refused to repent. He didn't want to give up his sins. He just loved them more than he loved God. And he was willing to go to hell over it and spend an entire life pretending that he didn't believe in God. That's how wicked the human heart is.
1: Nathan, and pride, wow, is such a wall. People are so proud to ask for help or admit that they're wrong or that they mistake. I find there's true strength in people that are willing to humble themselves and oftentimes say, you know what, I don't understand something. Can you help me? Or can you forgive me? Or I was wrong. And it really takes a humbling heart to be able to do that. But I find true strength in people that are willing to open up and be vulnerable and be open to the things of God. But when we harden our hearts and we think we know it all, well, I'm a macho, I'm a man, I'm proud, I know everything, I don't need, then according to the Bible, we are in a sense destined to destruction, because we've chosen that hard heart, more like Pharaoh in the Old Testament, right, Nate? All the plagues came, and the Bible says that after a while, Pharaoh hardened his heart so many times that God said, well, then you know what? I'm going to be in agreement with you. And he hardened his heart. And unfortunately, that's how humanity is today if they don't soften their hearts to the things of the Lord.
0: No, that's an excellent point. And, you know, the Lord gave the angels the opportunity. That's why Satan's allowed to run amok, because he's a lightning rod for those who wish to rebel against him. And so the third of the angels decide not to follow the Lord anymore. Okay, well, that means two-thirds want to follow. They use their free will to choose the Lord forever. Likewise, there's a remnant of humanity who chooses Jesus Christ and his salvation and so are forgiven. And they, too, will get to dwell eternal life. Because why? They seek justice. They seek righteousness. They're humble, like you said. That's what the Lord wants in people. And that's so hard with the fallen nature. And that's why in the very last verse here, verse 21, says, my spirit who is upon you and my words which I will put in your mouth, which is actually the Father telling the Son that he's going to give him the Spirit. But once we are saved, that same Spirit is promised to be in us so that we can fight the desire to fall back into our old sin nature and to live righteously, anticipating the day that when we're resurrected, we'll be given our glorified bodies and no longer will we have a sin nature. We won't desire to rebel against God anymore. Brother, I am so looking forward to that day.
1: Oh, praise the Lord, Nate. And I believe that day is coming soon. But Nate, I love how you close that there in verse 21 by speaking about the Spirit of God wanting to dwell with man. And listen, if you're part of this program and you don't have a relationship with the Lord, God loves you and God has a special plan for your life. The Holy Spirit has always been with you. Maybe you recognize that in your life. Now give God an opportunity to move position the Holy Spirit from being with you to being inside of you. And you can do that by calling on the name of the Lord, turning from your sins, and asking and inviting Jesus to come into your heart. And if you don't have a relationship with him, we want to invite you right now to start that relationship. And you can do so with a very simple prayer that I'm going to share with you. And if you repeat this prayer, you mean it from your heart, God will change and transform your life. And wherever you are, you can just call on the name of the Lord. Just say, Lord Jesus, I recognize that I'm a sinner. And God, right now, I ask you to forgive me for my sins. I want to invite you, Jesus, to come into my heart, to be my Lord, to be my Savior, and to be my friend. And from this day forth, I want to follow you, Jesus. In your name I pray, in Jesus' name. Amen. And whoever you are, wherever you are, if you pray that prayer for the first time and you honestly meant it from your heart, God has granted you eternal life. And if the rapture comes or if death comes, you will be in the Lord's hands with us in heaven. So we thank you for being part of the program and also for opening your heart to the Lord. And if you want more information, you can always call us at 305-992-9537 for prayer or write to us at webminister@lamblion.com. And we would love to hear from you. So, Nate, that was the good news. That verse 21 that you shared for us was perfect.
0: It's a fantastic verse. It really encapsulates the Lord's love for us. And I pray that everybody here follows the Lord and loves him too.
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0: I'm going to share with you the second most unusual prophecy in the entire book of Revelation, all of its 22 chapters. The most unusual one is Revelation 9, which I'm going to... There's a teaching that we did that has a big teaching on Revelation 9 on it. And I'm going to share with you briefly about this, the apocalyptic insight on the three frog demons, one of the most unusual prophecies in the book of Revelation. Now, speaking of the book of Revelation, the reason I need you to watch this and stay through the entire end is one of the greatest teachings the Lord gave me. It took me 2 years to study this out. It took me months to edit these DVDs of the entire book of Revelation that I'm going to make available to you at the end of my teaching. So don't go anywhere. Stay here and watch. If you do not have these, I'm imploring you to get it. Never has there been a time when it's more important, because this is where we're headed. All right, let's get right into this prophecy. It says this. This is Revelation chapter 16, verses 13 through 14. And I saw three unclean spirits like frogs come out of the mouth of the dragon and the mouth of the beast and the mouth of the false prophet. For they are the spirits of devils working miracles, which go forth unto the kings of the earth and to the whole world to gather them to the battle of the great day of Almighty God. They're actually gathering together for the battle of Armageddon. Now, when you go into the book of Revelation, you'll discover that there are three main characters that begin to appear throughout the book. And I want to give those to you. First, one of the leading characters is Revelation chapter 12, verse 3, the dragon. When the King James translation of the Bible was translated in 1611, there were great mythological stories about Saint George and the dragon and Michael slaying the dragon and so on and so forth. That word in Greek is a word that in English can translate as dragon, but it actually is a word for a keen-eyed serpent. So in Revelation chapter 2 and 3, you have the dragon, the serpent, who is Satan, that has seven heads and 10 horns, seven empires that he has controlled through history. And they're mentioned in the Bible. They're mentioned in history. But the 10 horns are the last 10 kings that will rule with Satan and the Antichrist at the end of days. Now, the second leading character is Revelation chapter 13, verse 1, simply called the beast. Now, in the book of Revelation, the word beast is two different Greek words. The living creatures that surround the throne of God, like the ox, the eagle, and the lion, and the man, that is a Greek word, zoon, which is where we get the word zoe, or living creatures, out of. These are angels of God. But then there is another Greek word, therion, which is identifying the Antichrist as a beast kingdom. The beast with seven heads and 10 horns. And that particular word in Greek is a violent beast, a dangerous beast. So that particular Greek word in the New Testament Greek of the book of Revelation is used to describe the Antichrist, his 10 kings, and the Antichrist with seven heads and 10 horns, and so on and so forth. Revelation 13, 11 through 18. Now, this is a person that you do not see much in the Old Testament, because he is the false prophet that represents a false Jesus. How do I know that? Because in Revelation 13, 11 through 18, he appears as a lamb with two horns. And what is interesting is all through the New Testament, in John chapter 1, John the Baptist introduces Jesus as the Lamb of God that takes away the sins of the world. And he dies near Passover, where the Passover lamb was offered at the Passover festival and celebration. All through the book of the books of the New Testament, from Matthew to Revelation, when you see the word lamb used as a symbol, it is a symbol for Jesus, except this one instance. And this lamb with two horns is a false prophet who's pulling two religions together. And I can tell you what they are. One is Islam, and the other is apostate Christianity, not real Christianity, but apostate Christianity. And in Islam, there's a belief that Isa ibn Maryam, Jesus, the son of Mary, will appear with the Mahdi And that's the image there in Revelation 13, honestly, of the Antichrist and the appearance of the false prophet. So those are your three main characters that are found in the book of Revelation. Now, then you get into this frog prophecy. Three separate, distinct spirits that are coming out of the mouth of the beast and the false prophet, coming out of the mouth of three different individuals in order to stir up the nations for the great battle which is to take place. And that battle is Revelation 16:16, where the Euphrates River dries up and he takes them into the area of Har Megiddon, or the Mount of Megiddo, called Armageddon, which is in that 200-mile square flat piece of property in the center of Israel. The Battle of Armageddon, which is very well known. Now, John, it's interesting that because when you talk about the Antichrist, John makes this statement in Revelation 13, when the Antichrist puts together his coalition of the leopard, the beast, and the bear, he puts it together, puts all those nations together under him, 10 nations. John says in Revelation 13, 4, that people begin saying, who can make war against this beast? And John heard in Revelation chapter 13, verse 7, he said, who can make war against, he will make war against the saints. And that word saints doesn't say church. It's the holy ones, which is the Jewish remnant that exists on earth at that time, and overcome them, Revelation chapter 13, verse 7. Now, I want you to notice the two times in that verse it mentions making war. So these three frog spirits, these three demons that look like frogs, coming out of the mouth of the beast and the false prophet and the Antichrist, this is very important because these three spirits that look like frogs are going to gather together the kings of the earth to make war at Armageddon. Now, that's in Revelation chapter 16, 12 through 16. Now, they will deceive the nations to go to war. What I want to tell you is this. How powerful is one of those three frog spirits? Just how powerful is it to deceive nations to go to battle, cross the Euphrates River, and head up in the middle of Israel? Well, I can tell you, if you go to Scripture, what one lying spirit can do. One lying spirit in 2 Chronicles 18 and 1 Kings 22 was able to convince 400 prophets of Ahab, these were false prophets, to encourage King Ahab to go to battle, and lied to him that he was going to win that battle, which he did not. The whole thing, if you'll read Scripture, you can read 1 Kings 22, but the greatest example is 2 Chronicles 18, where the host of heaven gathered together to initiate this war so that King Ahab would go and die in the midst of that battle, which he did. And he died under the deception of one lying spirit that lied to 400 false prophets. So what can these three frog spirits do? And the story comes up, and this is where it gets real interesting. You got to really stay with me on this, because I'm about to tell you something extremely interesting here that goes back to Nero. Why frogs? Now, we know that there are many frogs, literally, in the Euphrates and the Tigris River, and the Euphrates River is going to be dried up. Four angels are going to be loosed from the Euphrates in the future, etc. But this whole frog story might go back to Nero, and we find the story written by an archbishop in the year of 1725. Now, first of all, Nero was the first Roman emperor to absolutely violently persecute Christians. He had them beheaded. He had them burnt on crosses, and he fed them to the lions. So he was the very first Roman persecutor of Christians to persecute them to death. Now, he also approved, Emperor Nero approved the beheading of the Apostle Paul and the Apostle Peter, both who were beheaded in Rome. This man was so wicked that he killed his wife, started grieving for her, and then he ended up finding a young boy that looked like his wife, and he married the young boy. And allegedly, there's some controversy connected. That's why I use the word allegedly. Allegedly, Nero was the one that set Rome on fire. He didn't do it himself, but he sent men out there to set Rome on fire. And Circus Maximus, which was the center of all of your activity when it came to shops, etc., burnt for 6 days, and 6 out of 7 sections of that part of Rome were completely burned. Now, here's where the story gets extremely interesting. Nero wanted to kill his mother. And so when the physician, when his physicians heard of this, and, you know, the individuals, anyway, they said to him that he should not slay his mother, that she had gave birth to him with great sorrow and pain. Then Nero allegedly said, "Make me with after her to be delivered, that I may know the pain my mother suffered." Now, how are you going to do that? He doesn't have a womb. He can't get pregnant. He can't go into labor. So they used a particular type of craft, and they gave to him a young frog to drink. And oddly, it grew in his belly. Then he said, "But if you make me to be delivered, I will kill all of you." So they gave him such a drink that he had to vomit and cast out the frog. And they gave it to him. And because it did not abode in its time, it was very misshapen. Yet he made that story to be known. And that's in the Lives of the Saints by the Archbishop in the year 1275. Now, here's the point that gets interesting. According to history, Nero ordered that the frog be kept as his heir in his palace in something that was called the Hidden Frog Basilica. After Nero committed suicide, the Romans found the frog and threw it out of the city and burned it. This would have happened before the year 70 AD. John, the last living apostle who also wrote the book of Revelation, about 25, maybe even up to 30 years later, knew about the frog basilica, knew about Nero and the frog that was put in his mouth, that came out of his mouth. And so it's interesting that you have the imagery. Again, this would have been known among the people in John's day. When he writes about this frog prophecy and the frog coming out of the mouth of the three people that it comes out of to cause war, everyone would have understood this. Now, in the Egyptian religion, there was a goddess in the Egyptian pantheon of gods called Heket that had a frog's head. And you know, sometimes you'll see images from the pyramids and you'll see this person that has a human body but a frog's head. Well, this is who this is. It's a goddess named Heket. Heket. Now, I'm saying that in Hebrew, but it's not actually in Hebrew. Heket. I have a tendency when I see that kuf letter there to do the Hebrew thing. This female goddess with a frog's head, was associated with childbirth. She presided over the fetus and its development. Now, this is not biblical. This is according to the Egyptians' pantheon of gods and goddesses. Later, she was associated with the resurrection of Osiris, and she helped resurrect him. Now, remember this. Christians have writings and things that are found, inscriptions that were found, and here the pagans were saying that Osiris says, "I am the resurrection," and yet Jesus, after his resurrection, is the true God who says, "I am the resurrection." See, all this stuff is intermingled in the sense of when you read it in the book of Revelation, it was things that were known to the people of that day that we do not always know or understand today. So, oddly enough, the ending of the city of Jerusalem is spiritually, according to John, like Egypt and the city of Sodom, okay? So, in Revelation chapter 13, 1 through 3, the beast, which is one of the seven nations that the Antichrist will come out of, I believe it's ancient Babylon, and in my Revelation teaching, I will prove it to you in great detail, chapter 17 and 18. There's a lot of teaching going around about that today, but I want you to hear what they taught and why John wrote about Babylon instead of using Rome. If he'd have used the phrase Rome, he would have never taken the book of Revelation off the Isle of Patmos, right? So one of those empires is wounded. That empire, will be restored. Now, in Greek culture, the goddess Hecate was portrayed as a virgin and a harlot also. And she had three forms. She had the form of a maiden, the form of a mother, and the form of a crane. And then you see in Revelation chapter 17, a harlot that is riding the beast in the last days with the golden cup in her hand. And this golden cup is full of the blood of the saints and the blood of the martyrs of Jesus. So these three spirits that have the appearance of frogs, there is a history of a frog goddess. There is a history of Nero and the frog basilica. And all of this was known at the time that John wrote the book of Revelation. That's the point I want to make. So three spirits in the last days will deceive three main groups. And these are three main groups that, of course, are connected to the Battle of Armageddon and connected to Satan's attempt at the very end of days to destroy the nation of Israel. I'm just going to list the three and then comment on them. First is Islam. And this will be the spirit of the Middle Eastern beast system that will rise out of the Middle East, this particular spirit. Second is paganism, because there will be a spirit in the last days that comes from the dragon, who is Satan, that will blaspheme God's name, and have the names of blasphemy written upon the forehead. So not everybody's going to be religious. Not everybody's going to be a believer. There's going to be paganism, the spirit of witchcraft, etc., that will rise in the end of days. Then there's the spirit of Romanism. Now, Romanism is connected not only to the ancient Roman Empire. When John was writing the book of Revelation, the Republic of Rome or the Empire of Rome, but there is also a Roman church that is centered out of Rome, Italy, that has a spirit connected to it in the last days, of which it appears, at least in my belief, and again, I'll teach you this. You just go get that Revelation teaching, and it's detailed. And it's a spirit in the last days that the false prophet will come out of that particular Roman Empire. So here's what I want to tell you, and I want to get this across to you, that just like King Ahab was deceived in going to the battle at Ramoth Gilead, where he was actually killed, he was deceived by a lying spirit, and the lying spirit was in the mouth of his prophets or false prophets that led him to battle, where he was actually shot with an arrow and later he died in his chariot. What all this is about, what everything is about that I have just shared with you for the past few moments, is last day deception to make war against the Jews, the remnant of the Jews that remain, and the nation of Israel, and also the city of Jerusalem. And people often, and you can read that Revelation 16, 16, of course. Why? If you look at this and you try to figure this out, you've got to say to yourself or ask yourself, what in the world, why do so many people hate Jewish people? And they do. And why do so many people hate the nation of Israel? And you have to come to the conclusion that the hatred is demonic. It's not normal. There's nothing normal about it whatsoever. And the bottom line is, Israel has a land covenant with God Almighty. God does not break His covenant. They were out of the land for 1900 years. They're back in the land. He has a covenant with David concerning the city of Jerusalem. The city of Jerusalem will belong to the nation of Israel in the future. Jesus the Messiah will rule from Jerusalem for 1,000 years. And it's because of covenants. So if Satan can destroy the covenant that God has made with the Hebrew people for the nation of Israel in the land, or it can destroy the covenant of the city of Jerusalem and no longer it be the Jewish capital, then he wins. But can I tell you something? I've already read the end of the book, folks. It doesn't matter how many nations rise up. It doesn't matter if there's a war of Gog and Magog. It doesn't matter if there's a battle of Armageddon. Jesus Christ has his target on Jerusalem as his capital. He has his target on the land of Israel to bring the saints back to rule from Israel and to divide that land up. And this is Ezekiel 44 through 47. It hasn't happened yet. It will. Among 12 tribes, and to set up the sons of Levi and the sons of Zadok to be the priest at a new millennial temple. And if you've never seen the cover of my book, somebody put the cover of my book up where the man spent 14 years to disprove the temple and ended up studying it. He was a doctor, as a scientist, and studied it and proved it's absolutely real and spent money to show you a picture of what he said after 14 years of study, the millennial temple looks like. And there you can actually, that's not our offer, but you can get this book from the ministry. Show them a picture, Charlie, of that book with the temple that took a man 14 years to dissect. Isn't that amazing? But today, I want to, this should be the last week we offer this. This is the book of Revelation. This is 7 DVDs. This took 6 months to edit. Folks, there's pictures, videos, charts, and maps. If you have never seen this, I want you to get it right now. Never has there been a time that it's more important. I will explain the Islamic Antichrist. I'll explain the false prophet. I'll explain Mystery Babylon. All of that's in this teaching of Revelation, plus much more. Here's how to get it. Watch this announcement. I'll be back in a moment. It took me years of study to put this together. Several years back, we completed an assignment that the Lord had given me to take the entire book of Revelation and go verse by verse to explain it in detail for the body of Christ. This is the album, Breaking the Apocalypse Code. This is DVD. I also have a very special bonus legacy music special that comes with it. So listen to me very carefully. This is the most needed teaching right now for the entire body of Christ and for Christians everywhere. This is where things are headed. You need to know about it. There are 7 DVDs. They are 2 hours each in length, and it deals with the 22 chapters in the book of Revelation. The DVDs are a total of 14 hours. They were taught in a studio, and on the DVDs are maps, charts, scriptures, and pictures and video clips that help you to put the imagery together that John saw in the apocalypse. DVD number 1 is called The Apocalypse Code and Secrets in the Heavenly Temple. DVD number 2, The Heavenly Throne Room, The Priesthood, and the Beginning of the Tribulation. DVD number 3, The Two Witnesses, The Believer's Judgment, The 10 Kings, and the Antichrist Kingdom. DVD number 4 is called The Islamic Antichrist, The False Prophet, and The Empire of the Beast. DVD number 5, Explaining the Mark of the Beast, very detailed on 666, things I'm sure you've never heard. But we talk about 666, the great religious harlot, and Mystery Babylon. There's a lot of teaching going around that I disagree with. What is the actual city of Mystery Babylon? DVD number 6, the 1,000-year millennial code, and mysteries that are seldom sought about where we're going in the future. DVD number 7, The Abyss, when Satan is bound and the holy city comes down, and then we go into details about the new Jerusalem and the new heaven and the new earth. The book of Revelation is the only book of the Bible that has a blessing put on it, that if you hear it and keep it and study the words, you are going to be blessed. Now, there's 2 ways to get this. First, you can order the DVD album and get the bonus legacy music special, or you can purchase the DVD teaching on a download and also get the musical CD on a download as well. Order the album and CD by calling 1-888-21-BREAD and request offer AP-155. 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Or you can order video on demand at perrystone.org. Go there and follow the instructions. The offer also includes this beautiful 10 individuals that are singing 18 different songs, including Pam, my wife, and myself. Now, this teaching has things I will not say on television because of the nations that we go into, and we deal with the Islamic Antichrist and the Mahdi of Islam and how he will fulfill the prophecies of Revelation 13 along with Isa ibn Maryam, not the real Jesus, but the fake Jesus that's coming in the future. You're going to learn a lot, so go to your phone right now or write me and order this powerful offer, Breaking the Apocalypse Code and the Legacy Music Special. God bless you. Did you know what the book of Revelation is about? Bottom line, we think it's judgments, it's the wrath, it's the tribulation. It reveals all those things. But it's about Jesus, who is now the high priest of heaven in Revelation chapter 1, transferring into the King of Kings and the Lord of Lords to rule the earth for 1,000 years in Revelation chapter 19. And I want to teach you the book of Revelation, all of it, verse by verse, chapter by chapter. And I want to use the charts and the maps and the videos and just the scriptures and everything that we can. We did this some time back, and every now and then we'll bring it back, but this entire teaching is now available. And I want to say to you, it is an investment in not only you, your understanding, wisdom, knowledge, and understanding, but your children and your children's children, your neighbors, your family members. And I do believe that if people will sit and watch this, they're going to learn things they did not know and answer hundreds of questions that I have received literally over the years. That's one reason we did it. I've got to quickly tell you that I'm going to be coming, of course, to Alaska in the month of June. And then we have our Mentoring Institute for Ministry, July 23rd to the 25th. We have our homecoming coming in October, 50th anniversary. But go to peristone.org because we're coming to Texas, and we're coming to so many places in the month of August, some in the month of September. We're coming to the Apache Reservation, for example. A lot of you don't know that, and I believe that's in Arizona in September. So go to peristone.org. Always remember to subscribe to Perry Stone YouTube channel and Perry Stone Ministries Facebook page. You have to put the page, the word ministries in there. And don't forget, our Legacy Club has begun, our partnership, and I'm very excited about it. Check that out if you want to.
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And we thank you so much for listening. We have a lot of plans for this new rest of this year and a new year coming. So pray for us and listen to us, and we appreciate it. Thank you very much. Amen and amen. Hallelujah.

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1: You ever read the biography of Mr. Letourneau, who developed all the heavy earth-moving equipment? He's the first man that put rubber tires on a bulldozer. And so much of this huge stuff you see out in these coal pits and everything, moving this big, giant stuff, he designed, he's called the father of the bulldozer. Many years ago he lived. His family were missionaries. And he thought he's going to be a preacher too. But as he began to seek the Lord in his late teens and everything, he realized the Lord wanted him to be a businessman for him. You understand, not everybody's supposed to be a preacher. And yet everybody can preach what they know to somebody else. God wants people in all walks of life to be witnesses for Him. And so he said, all right, Lord, okay. But now you got to be with me on this. And I am covenanting with you. Everything you give me, personally and business, I'm tithing. And he committed to it. And the Lord began to bless him. He didn't have a lot of education, but he knew God. Eventually, he got to the place where his business is big. He's got engineers that work for him. And they'd be trying to figure out how to solve a problem on a piece of heavy equipment. Stumped. They got all these degrees, the whole bunch of them put together, can't figure it out. God would show him in a dream in the nighttime how to make that work on that machinery. He'd come in and say, fellas, what if we did this? They'd say, that'd work. He said, yeah, no, God told me it would work. Aren't you glad God knows about bulldozers? Here's the thing, though. As time went by, he began to change the ratio. He began to give God 20% and keep 80%. He began to give God 30% and keep 70%. He began to give God 40% and keep 60%. And then he got to 50-50. That's a good place to be. I'm not telling you have to do this. Don't get scared, okay? I'm telling you what he did, all right? People drawing up like, oh, God, oh, God. Hear the rest of the story, okay? By the end of his life, he had completely reversed it. Yes. He was giving God 90% and living like a king. On 10. How many of you can live good on 10% of $20 million a year? I mean, way back, the man had houses and airplanes and all kind of. He'd go into a third world country and build roads for them and build a church and build a school and just give them all the equipment and leave. Yes. Glory to God. Blessed of the Lord. Blessed of the Lord. Here men that die receive tithes, but there he receives them of whom it is witnessed that he lives. Melchizedek, whom Abraham gave tithes to, was a type of who? Jesus, the Lord, our high priest. Amen. Does he receive tithes? That's why I tell you, when we give up. Don't look at us. Don't look at the church. Give up. Amen. Tithing is in the New Testament. Go back with me to Malachi and let's talk about some practical application of this. Malachi. Everybody say, I'm not scared. I'm glad. Now, if you don't care for this, now don't be bothered, because I'm not going to pester you about this. I'm telling you what has worked for us. Malachi chapter 3.

0: Absolutely. Read the whole book. Don't just read it. Back up sometimes. Just a short, four little short chapters. Back up and start in the first chapter sometime, first verse, you'll see they were backslid. And you know one of the prominent places that being out of fellowship and backslid with God shows up? In your giving. It's just a fact. People who don't want to give to God, they're not in good fellowship with Him. They're cold. Out of fellowship. No such thing as somebody just, you know, don't want to give a dollar and they're walking close to God. He said, you know, they were bringing sick sheep and offering them to the Lord. Ones with diseases and sores and broken legs. He said, give him to your governor. See if he likes him. He said, if I be a great king and a great God, where is my honor? Read it in this first chapter and second chapter sometime. You'll say, where's my honor? Do you understand? If you're a wealthy person and you tip God in the plate, you're not honoring Him.
1: That's right.
0: I didn't say you had to give it here.
2: That's right. Amen.
0: But you ought to be given somewhere.
1: Amen.
0: Amen.
1: Amen.
0: Now, if all you got's $5 and you put in a dollar, you're honoring God.
1: Amen. Right?
0: But if you got millions and you put a 10 in the plate, you're not honoring God, right? And he goes on to say, he said, there's not a one of you that would even come out to the house of God and open the doors unless you get paid. Got to have money to do everything you do. How many of there's more ways to give than just money? There's been times in our life we didn't have money to give, but we could give our talents or our resources or sometimes just grunt work, right? I mean, just sweat. But that's valuable. And I'm telling you, a lot of the church people here, if you don't know it, some of you, you're the ones doing it, but I'm telling you, the church has stepped up. People are working. You can see it, can't you? I'm painting this place and cleaning this place, and that's like sowing money. And better than sowing money in a lot of places.
1: Amen.
0: Your time is precious.
1: Amen.
0: Read this. He said, return to me and I'll return to you. That means give back to me. And I'll give back to you, says the Lord. But they said, what shall we give back? Wherein shall we return? And he said, will a man rob God? Yet you have robbed me. But you say, where have we, what did we rob you of? He said, in what?
2: Tithes and offerings.
0: How could he, why would he say, you've robbed me? How could you say somebody robbed you unless they took something that was yours? If it was never yours, you couldn't say, they robbed me. Right? The tithe belongs to the Lord. It's His. Tithing is not sowing. Tithing is returning to God what is His, and it's honoring Him. Now you have a decision to make. Phyllis and I have been there. A lot of you guys have been there. Like I said, for years we kind of sort of tithed. Most of the time. Kind of. Because you'd get strapped, you know? And you got bills, and you got this, and you got that. And you ever heard people say, I can't afford to. I wish I could. I'd like to, but I can't afford to. It ain't a matter of affording to. It's a matter of faith. And is that tenth, is it His or not? See, you got to decide. And so if it's His, then you got to decide when something comes up, and here that you get paid, and here's your money. And there's not enough money to tithe and pay the bills. Have you ever been there?
2: Yes.
0: We have. And all too often, we decided to go ahead and do what we needed to do and try to catch up with God later.
2: Can't do it.
0: We did it. We've done it. But here's what you're doing. You're saying, Lord, you're either saying, Lord, this is not yours, it's mine, and if I want to give you some of it, I will. But otherwise, it's just up to me. It's mine. Or, if you're saying, no, I know it's yours,

0: but I need it right now. And so what's the easiest to do for us to borrow God's money and pay the bills and do what we want to do and then say, okay, Lord, we're going to believe you to give us the rest of the money we need plus the money to pay you back. Or would it be easier to believe God when you know you've obeyed Him? Amen. And you're saying, there's not enough to do everything, but Lord, this is not even mine to spend like I want to. Here is yours. I'm returning it. I'm honoring you with it. Now bless me and bring the rest of what I need to pay everything. Do you think you'd be on firmer ground?
1: Yes.
0: To stay? I've proven it. We've seen it. Amen. Boy, I see some cogs turning. Boy, some people are going, whoo. Glory to God. Now, let's talk just a little bit more about this. And I'm going to pray over you. We're going to release some faith in some areas. When you tithe, you don't just write the check like you pay the light bill. Okay? And don't take the calculator and figure it to the penny and think, oh boy, you know, I don't want to, let's round that off to that small side. No, always round it off on the fat side. We're going to talk about this tomorrow night because the Bible says the liberal soul will be made fat, blessed. The what? The liberal. Liberal. Generous. So always round it off on the fat side. If the tithe is $101, what do we do? $110 would be great. $20 would be even better, right?
1: Amen.
0: Or just help yourself. Now, you know, you're not going to outgive God.
2: Amen.
0: More you sow, the more you reap. Everything you're doing above the tithe is sowing.
1: Right?
0: And so you don't just do it. You know, some people tithe or pay tithes like people paying off the mafia. They do. You know, in some rough parts of town, some of these guys will come in with a ball bat and they say, we're selling insurance. They say, insurance? I don't need any insurance. I already got insurance. Not from us, you don't. Well, I don't need any insurance. Yes, you do. What they mean is you don't pay us, we will destroy your place.
1: Yep.
0: Right? And you know, people get like that about, oh, well, you better pay God. Pay Him His money. Pay Him His money. If you don't, your car will break down. Your pet cat will die. Give God His money. Keep Him happy. That's not okay.
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0: And God said to them, Go ye into all the world, and preach the gospel to every creature. And they went forth and preached everywhere, the Lord working with them, confirming the word with signs following. The mission of Bill Winston Ministries is to preach the gospel of the kingdom throughout the world and train believers how to live independently of the world's system and have dominion over it. Dr. Bill Winston is fulfilling the Great Commission, and as a result, people are being empowered to walk in the plan and purpose that God has for their lives. Join us in the great things we are doing to change the world through the love of Jesus Christ. Welcome to the Believer's Walk of Faith.
1: Hello, Bill Winston here, and welcome to the Believer's Walk of Faith, where we walk by faith and not by sight. Well, God is taking us into the land of the giants. Praise God. You see, He's equipped us to do what He's called us to do in that land. See, God said it like this. He said to Israel, you know, I have given you the land. They went and spied out the land, came back and said, the land is there, the land is good, but there's giants on it. You see, every time you take a promise that God has given you, it's going to take a fight. But your victory has already been cataloged in heaven. I mean, he already has written who won the fight, and you did. Praise God. Let's go into it. You are anointed for battle. It's called The Greater Works, Volume 2.
2: Situation and they arrested him and they were going to kill him the next day. What did the church do? They got together and prayed that night. What did God do? He sent an angel. The angel shows up. Say, hey, you Peter? Yeah. Get yourself, man. Let's go. Hey, get your sweater too. Come on. Put your shoes on. Put your socks on. Put your shoes on, man. Now, just come on, follow me. Now, Peter's anticipating that they're going to have to go past these guards. But every place they pass the guards will sleep. I mean, one of them sleeps that they can't wake up until it's time. That's what happens when there's no fear. Peter could not sleep if he was afraid. He'd have been up all night. Amen. Now, here's what I'm saying. Don't you, because every one of you been called. God chose you with your background, no matter what you came from, how education, no education, been in jail, not in jail, whatever the situation, He called you here. Say amen. My job is to train you to look like the picture in the book. That's my job. That's my job, buddy. And don't you get in here when I tell you what to do and say we want another bishop. You need to go somewhere else because you are not what we're looking for. I'm looking for people who will not turn back. I'm looking for people that if somebody falls on hard times, they don't mind getting on their knees and getting them out of it. But you got people that won't even show up for church. You got a bad bunch. And I'm saying to you now that we're going to train you up in the way that you should go, and you're going to see a difference in your life. Where you've been broke, money's going to start coming. Where you've been harassed, the devil's going to be put down. I'm saying some of you, by me preaching this today, you're going to be debt-free by January 1. Praise God. Confront your fear. See, if I can get your fear out, the power will flow. And if the power flows, it's burden removing, yoke destroying power of God. No, she wasn't putting anybody down. She just was not called for low-level people. The same thing about schools. There's some schools you can't get into. Why? Because they didn't figure you're not used to working hard enough. Now, where I got my big part of that was in the military. But I went in the military. When I went in the military, I got into pilot training. And there is where I learned the man don't play. If you didn't make the grade, if you didn't cut the mustard, they will cut you loose. Watch this unapologetically. They'll help you pack your bags. The minimum that you can make on an exam is 80%. A transition from one to the other, and they pushed you. Here I was in a little light airplane, propeller, and then now time for light jets. And I got in there, and he went with me, and we learned a little couple of days. And then he said, all right, Lieutenant, pull up down here and make a full stop. I said, yeah. I said, okay. He said, I'm going to get out. I said, sir? He said, I mean, he may as well have just said, I'm going to get out and let you kill yourself. Yeah. You know, but he didn't say that. He said, I'm going to get out. I said, sir? He said, you're ready. I said, I'm what? He said, you're ready to solo. I said, sir, you really think I had enough? Yeah, you had enough. You see what he was doing? Let's go to the other side. Watch this. And get rid of all fear. See, it's time for you to solo. And you still looking for word from me coming another Sunday, another Sunday. Well, when you going to start doing what I said last Wednesday? When you going to start, come on, you want another word, another dance. You can lay hands on the sick in Jesus' name and they shall recover. Sir, you don't quite look like your picture. Jesus said, why are you so fearful? How is it that you have no faith? This is our time, church. We're going for it. We should be the head, not the tail. Come on, we should be the lender. Not the wealth and riches should be in us. Not only should we be healed, but we should be looking for somebody else. Now, I'm not coming down on it, so don't get condemned with this. This is a message to try to encourage you. But let's get going. We've been around this mountain long enough. Are y'all with me? Yes. All right, let me just show you a couple other things. Y'all there? We there, aren't we? Y'all still love me? Yes. Well, even if you didn't, I love you and we going on. Praise God. All right, let's go and let's look at a couple of places here. Let's go to Job chapter 14 and verse 70. Job chapter 14 and look at verse 7. Let me know when you get there. All right. Remember, you're going to face who? Giants. They're bigger than you. God's about to take you into a problem area that you've never had a chance to solve, but he's going to let the power of God work through you. He's going to take you into a battle that you may not be able to win, not in your own ability, but he's going to give you the victory. He's going to even take you to a piece of property you can't afford. Isn't that wonderful? For there's hope in a tree. If it be cut down, that it'll sprout again, and that the tender branch thereof will not cease. though the root thereof wax old, and the earth and the stock thereof die in the ground, yet through the scent of water it will bud and bring forth boughs like a plant, or blossoms like a plant. And what is he saying? He is saying, though you have no evidence of being successful, you didn't come from that pedigree, there's nothing in your life, you've messed it all up, but through a scent of water, the water is the word, I'm going to drop this water on your life, and you're going to spring up just like a new tree. Are you with me? Now look what we read in Job chapter 32 and verse 6 again.
1: Well, I trust that you were blessed by that message. Now, here's a point you want to remember. God doesn't want you to fear anything. Fear is not from God. The Bible says God has not given us a spirit of fear, but a power, love, and a sound mind. You see, fear tries to get you out of your sound mind. It tries to give you a panic or make you have anxiety or make you start doubting or whatever have you. One of the first things the enemy tries to bring to you to get you to do what he wants you to do is fear. Fear not. Cast that thing down. Cast it out. It's a spirit and it's designed like a magnet to draw exactly what you don't want. He said in the book of Job, "The thing that I greatly feared has come upon me." Fear not. Cut that thing off. Get back over into faith. How do you do it? Get some word in you. Get that faith flowing again and get the victory. Praise God. Now, our announcer is going to give you some important information on how you can order this powerful set of teachings, and I'll be right back.
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1: Well, until next time, this is Bill Winston saying we love you and keep walking by faith.
4: From the files of Unshackled, Pacific Garden Mission presents Free Indeed. Money became my God when I was young because we were so poor. I'm George Simonka, fourth child in a family of six who lived in a mill town in New Jersey. My parents spoke their native Hungarian, so I didn't learn English for several years. After seeing men without arms who had worked at the mill, I decided to make money the easy way, by gambling. I ran away from home several times and was put in a special class for rebellious children before I quit school altogether. Every job I had was an opportunity to steal. I was 17 when the Japanese bombed Pearl Harbor, so I joined the Navy. But my rebellious attitude eventually earned me a bad conduct discharge in 1944. For the next 5 years, I hitchhiked around the country, working some, stealing more. For a while, I bootlegged. I was a derelict reduced to a rescue mission in Arizona when I heard the gospel the first time. It meant nothing to me, but they gave me a gospel of John that I read in a cold, wet boxcar in Vancouver. 3 times I read that gospel before I got on my knees asking God to forgive me and make me his own. The Bible promises that if any man be in Christ, he is a new creature. Old things are passed away. Behold, all things are become new. And it's true. I went to a rescue mission in Seattle where they helped me grow in faith and responsibility as a man. God gave me a beautiful wife, and we served the Lord more than 40 years as director of 2 rescue missions. God made me whiter than snow through the blood of Christ who set me free. If the Son therefore shall make you free, ye shall be free indeed. If you would like to be free from the weight of sin by accepting Jesus Christ as Lord and Savior, call 1-888-NEED-HIM right now. Free Indeed is a production of Pacific Garden Mission, 1458 South Canal Street, Chicago, Illinois, 60607. 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
5: Chapter 15. A soft answer turneth away wrath, but grievous words stir up anger. The tongue of the wise useth knowledge aright, but the mouth of fools poureth out foolishness. The eyes of the Lord are in every place, beholding the evil and the good. A wholesome tongue is a tree of life, but perverseness therein is a breach in the spirit. A fool despiseth his father's instruction, but he that regardeth reproof is prudent. In the house of the righteous is much treasure, but in the revenues of the wicked is trouble. The lips of the wise disperse knowledge, but the heart of the foolish doeth not so. The sacrifice of the wicked is an abomination to the Lord, but the prayer of the upright is his delight. The way of the wicked is an abomination unto the Lord, but he loveth him that followeth after righteousness. Correction is
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So here we are again, at the close of another day. As you think back over the past 8 to 10 hours, and reflect on it, would you say that what you were into, what was accomplished, what you tried to do, was it worth it? Welcome to Night Sounds. My name is Bill Pierce, just in case we haven't come by each other at all, or recently. We're on the air with this program essentially 5 nights a week, and each time we come together, we get into a different area of thinking, topical material. Tonight, I've decided to call this program, Was It Worth It? And I would venture to say that most people would respond, yeah, I think it was worth it. Others would say, well, we'll have to wait and see whether it was really worth it or not. We won't be able to tell for a while. Then there may be those who say, well, I really don't think it was worth all that effort or expense or sweat, blood, and tears that I put into it. Tonight's program, Was It Worth It?, reminds me that shortly back, I was given the opportunity to return to a great institution that I worked at for a quarter century. This institution operated 7 radio stations around the country. Now by satellite and ownership, they're on many, many more. But I spent 25 years in that radio outreach. Not too long ago, I was invited back after a quarter century to help raise funds for this institution. It was a live on-air session from 11 p.m. till 6 a.m. the next morning. During that time, we would spell each other off, for we were co-emceeing with another guy. And we played music, and we were on the phones all night long. During certain breaks in the evening and the morning, I would take a walk around that place that I spent so long a time at. I went up the back stairways to the various floors that I had worked, the programs, the recordings, all of the activities, the writing. And I began to reflect on it all. Most of those with whom I'd worked had either retired or passed on. And seeing all the changes and advances, and reflecting back, wondering if it all had amounted to anything substantial for the Lord, as I thought of the thousands of radio programs that I had done, scores of music albums, television, drama, almost 50 years on the road in concerts, an entirely new group of people now activates this whole thing. Beautiful state-of-the-art equipment we never dreamed of back there. Did it all matter? Or were we lost in the dust as far as eternity is concerned? When I think of the new musicians, there were only a few of us after World War II who began in the record industry. There were only 2 or 3 basic record companies producing recordings. The company we were with then is a multi-million, maybe billion-dollar outfit now, owned by who knows whom. But when we began, there were only 3 or 4 of us. All of that time that ensued during those years, who is to determine whether it was worth it all? Which reminds me of an old gospel song. Maybe you haven't heard this one for a long time. It's entitled, When We See Christ. It's played here tonight by the effulgent 102 strings of Tokyo, Japan,
directed by Ralph Carmichael. A lush sound. Let's let it play for a while we meditate.

Now we're coming up to the chorus, and do you remember the words? Think about it. It will be worth it all when we see Jesus. All cares will fade away when we see Christ. All trials soon forgotten, troubles washed away. Then bravely run the race. Why? Those who believe in Jesus Christ and have yielded their lives to Him, their destinies, past, present, future, all assets, all possessions, yielded to Him. Will it be worth it all? According to the song, certainly will be. Actually, most of the verbal continuity to this moment has been taken from my private devotions, where I write in a journal. And with each entry, I select a certain chapter out of the Bible. Concentrate on it for maybe 15 or 20 minutes, and begin to write impressions. This particular morning, I was in the book of 1 Corinthians, the letter of Paul the Apostle to the Corinthian church, chapter 15. And since I pick a key verse each time, I selected verse 58, which says, "Therefore, my beloved brethren, be ye steadfast, unmovable, always abounding in the work of the Lord. For as much as you know that your labor is not in vain in the Lord." And that's the verse that got me to thinking about this sentence in question, was it worth it all? I'd like to read that same verse in another translation. Quote, "Therefore, my dear brothers, stand firm. Let nothing move you. Always give yourselves fully to the work of the Lord, because you know that your labor in the Lord is not in vain." So I began to see a certain direction in my thinking. I would say that if Night Sounds went off the air, within 3 to 6 months we would be a forgotten issue. There wouldn't be very many who'd recall. Out of sight, out of mind. That seemed to be my thought process as I looked around that old place that I had worked for so many years. The new artists we played on the air on compact discs were brand new names to me. I'd never heard of any of them. And I thought, whatever happened to so-and-so? We used to record together. We spent hours and, it seems, years in that studio. Does the passing of time negate anything we do? For the Lord? Certainly not. Another key verse that I've selected for tonight's program is a very familiar one. Romans, in the New Testament, chapter 8, verse 28. And it reads, "And we know that God causes all things to work together for good to those who love God, to those who are called according to His purpose." A couple of key phrases in both of those scripture verses. One of them being the selection from 1 Corinthians, "Your labor in the Lord is not in vain." In the Lord makes all the difference, doesn't it? Why are we doing what we're engaged in? Just to make a living? Just to come home with a paycheck, just to pass time? What is this single, central motive for what we do? Well, we might say, making a living isn't all bad, is it? If I bring home a healthy paycheck, no problem in that.
According to surveys, almost 70% of the workforce is not particularly motivated with the type of work they're in. This should not be the case with those who work for Jesus Christ. Tonight's program, was it worth it? One writer said about the Romans verse, "We know all things work together for good to those who love God." He said, "I've been looking for loopholes in this verse. I've read all the liberal commentaries, compared all the translations, studied the sentence structure and word definitions in the Greek in an effort to find something wrong with it. In short, to prove that it doesn't really say what it seems to say, that all things work together." This particular pastor had just buried their son. He said, "I had preached this plenty of times before, but that didn't seem to count anymore. I've always believed that you don't have a right to shout praise the Lord at a funeral unless it's your loved one in the casket. And I figured the same principle applied here. It was fairly easy to preach the sermon that Friday night in Kansas City. But it's not been easy since." When you experience a great tragedy, you may feel you've paid your dues and that's the end of it. But I discovered that the dues are never paid up, or so it seems. So I got real serious about this verse, which promises too much to be true, because Paul the Apostle seems to be saying that if we love God and are called according to His purpose, all things, not some things or now and then, but everything, is working together for our good. And he says, we know this. This isn't guesswork. We know for an absolute certainty that this is so. I would say the strategy to combat this particular verse is not to romanticize it or oversimplify it, taking the sting out of the preceding verses about suffering. The apostle isn't saying that whatever happens to a Christian is good. A lot of bad things happen to us. We can't say that what happens is best. But it will be worked out for our good. The best. The bad things that happen to us have no weight in thwarting the good God intends for us. And it certainly doesn't mean that God works out all things for our comfort, our convenience, even health or wealth. Those things of which the Apostle Paul speaks don't serve the worldly interests of the believer. Whatever good he has in mind has to do with our salvation and our relationship to the God who has saved us. So, not everything will work out for the best. Things do not work out for the good sometimes. God works things out for the good. He oversees our lives and is active in our day-to-day experience. And this is done only for those who love God. And for the unsaved, those who are not believers in Christ, nothing, ultimately, in eternity, works out for their good. So the context, the things that surround this verse, are important. The primary reference to all things is the sufferings of this time, in verse 18, which reads, "For I consider that the sufferings of this present time are not worthy to be compared with the glory that's to be revealed in us." So, that beautiful verse in Romans 8 not only looks back to verse 18, but it looks forward to verses 35 to 39 as well. And these read, "Who shall separate us from the love of Christ?
tribulation, distress, persecution, famine, nakedness, peril, sword. But in all these things, we overwhelmingly conquer through Him who loved us. For I am convinced that neither death, nor life, nor angels, nor principalities, nor things present, nor things to come, nor powers, nor height, nor depth, nor any other created thing shall be able to separate us from the love of God, which is in Christ Jesus our Lord. So even things like persecution and death and famine and all of these are used to profit those who love God. So that throws a little bit stronger light on verses like the ones we've read tonight. All of it facing toward a beautiful eternity in Jesus Christ. And these verses are the stimuli to take us through the famine and the sword and the persecutions and the pain and suffering, which many of you are experiencing right now. Just before coming into the studio tonight, I was reading some mail. One of the letters said, "I don't know how it's possible for me to be able to sleep with the pain, the physical pain I bear each day." And then they began to comment on one of the messages of Night Sounds because this listener could not sleep, thus turned on the radio. And as frequently happens in comment, "How did you know? You centered on that exact thing that I was facing, not only the pain, but the inner turmoil, the fears, the frustrations that accompanied the pain. And for the first time, I slept like a baby." Now, I might say this is not an ego trip at all, because what I'm into is so beyond me that I don't even know how to define it or express it sometimes. I stumble. But God, so let's just focus on those two words for a moment. But God is the one who empowers us to reach out and touch. He uses the foolish things of the world to confound the wise. If only you knew what a struggle I have speaking right now. You would know, as I am reminded, of the fact that only God can make this happen. And that God that promised through these verses we've read tonight, exactly what they say, can and will touch you at your point of pain and need and expectancy, no matter who you are. I'm going to ask a friend of mine, Dave Boyer, to come in and sing another old song that we may not have heard for quite a while. When

0: sing it with him if you know it, okay?
1: Trust and obey, for there's no other way
0: to be happy.
1: To

0: but you've got to believe.
1: Dave Boyer, with a few comments in song there that we've probably faced before, but have to be reminded of. Believe in the Lord Jesus Christ, and you shall be salvaged, saved, converted, rescued.
2: In case you've joined us in the last few moments, a warm welcome to you. One of the things I try not to do is to get into explorative statistics. Now and then people will ask, what is your listening audience to Night Sounds? Well, I don't know. The potential audience is in the millions upon millions upon millions. But that's potential. The actual audience, no one knows. Well, what percentage of those who respond to you indicates the entire audience? Is it 1 in 100 who write, or 1 in 1,000? That I don't know either. I don't even try to speculate on that. But I do know that there are many who listen to Night Sounds who do not respond. We've never heard from you. We don't know who you are. And that number, I just have a feeling, comprises the greater majority of listeners. Those who have heard and listened and with whom we meet every night in this way, but who have never responded or written to us. So these nights were sort of nudging you just to find out who you are, where you are, if we can be of any help to you, how you're receiving us, because I want it to be a dialogue. Our mailing address, Night Sounds, Wheaton, Illinois, 60189.
1: Tonight's program, was it worth it? Looking back on your life, even in the service of Christ, we wonder sometimes. But the essential message is, these verses, 1 Corinthians 15:58 and Romans 8:28, points to the fact that we can climb over the hurts and disappointments, over the tears and heartaches, over the graves and sleepless nights, and stand on top of that ash heap and declare, all these things God is working together for my good, ultimately. We don't know how. Again, I don't know the mechanics. But He does. And the things that we don't know about, we should leave with Him. I don't know what kind of a storm you're going through, but here's one in the background. And amid the rain and the thunderclaps and the lightning, here comes the piano playing, the artistry of Dino, to remind us again, through an old hymn that I think you'll remember.

Let's just say those verses again, reiterate them. Therefore, my beloved brethren, be ye steadfast, unmovable, always abounding in the work of the Lord. For as much as you know, your labor is not in vain in the Lord. So yes, it was and is worth it. And we know that God causes all things to work together for good, to those who love God, to those who are called according to his purpose. Now this is something to broadcast about and to raise your voices in song and love to Almighty God.

Thank you again, Lord, that we're reminded you use the foolish things of the world to confound the wise, and that your strength is made perfect in our weakness. Thank you for allowing these stumbling words tonight to hopefully, prayerfully, through the power of the Holy Spirit, make sense to those who listen. Thank you for loving us, for taking us through, for confirming to us that it will be worth it all when we see Christ. May each listener have that promise cemented in his or her heart, intellect, emotions, will, spirit, to the glory of Christ, in whose name we pray, amen. Once again, our mailing address, Night Sounds, Wheaton, Illinois, 60189. Till next time, may his strength be yours. It was worth it, so let's keep on until we see each other, okay? And a good night to all of you.

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1: Unshackled of Pacific Garden Mission presents History's Greatest Sermons, where we share the personal history of godly men who brought forth the truth of the gospel in powerful sermons to a world long ago. Can you imagine sitting at the feet of one of history's greatest preachers and hearing their greatest sermons? Picture yourself on an old wooden pew in Charles Spurgeon's London church, or perched in a tree in the fields of a George Whitefield revival, or striding down the sawdust trail at a Billy Sunday prayer meeting. Whatever the scene, hearing these great sermons from the past will be as fitting to today's Christians as the day they were first preached. And now, here are your hosts, Tim Lundeen and Kelly Robbins.
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2: Right.
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2: Oh, yeah.
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3: Because they really do appreciate knowing when listeners are tuned in and what they like to hear. Podcast folks, you're listening when you're listening. But also, you know, send a note to your local radio station and say, hey, here's a great thing I've been listening to. Why don't you try it out?
2: Yeah.
3: Give it a listen.
2: And, of course, if you are listening to us digitally in any method or manner that you like, shoot us an email.
3: Yeah.
2: podcast@unshackled.org.
3: Yeah.
2: We like to hear from you.
3: Mm-hmm.
2: We want to know how people are receiving these sermons from the past.
3: Yes.
2: I'm really fascinated by these. And I can imagine someone else out there is. I'm curious to know. What do you think?
3: Yeah.
2: Who else should we hear from? What
3: yes.
2: What other ministers or pastors from the past should we experience?
3: And we're really looking at things that were never broadcast.
2: Yeah.
3: That's the reach back, right?
2: Yes.
3: We're looking at before radio was, and before maybe electronic means of communication.
2: Yeah.
3: So these would be the great speakers of the past who had a great crowd and a great voice, and out it went.
2: I know it's been a blessing to me, and I know it's been a blessing to you.
3: It has.
2: We just like hearing that our listeners are also blessed by this program.
3: Yeah.
2: Now, speaking of that, today we're going to hear from Charles Finney.
3: Mm-hmm.
2: Let me tell you a little bit about him, and of course our listeners, some of you may know who he is. I had heard of his name. It's the kind of thing where, like Rembrandt. You've heard of Rembrandt?
3: Oh, yeah, a couple times.
2: I know, but if I look at a painting, I might not even recognize, like, oh, yeah, it's a Rembrandt. I'm not that familiar, but I know the name. That's me and Charles Finney. Okay, so I kind of know who he is.
3: Right.
2: Look up, if you have time, look up a picture of Charles Finney. Very intense.
3: Mm.
2: Very, the quintessential, you put it on the wall and you're like, that's a minister
3: that's
2: right
3: a
2: there. That's
3: preacher
2: a preacher,
3: of the worst
2: right? Okay.
3: Of a, worst.
2: It's very, yeah. very interesting. Charles Finney, he was born in 1792 in Connecticut. Now, he taught briefly, but he eventually became a lawyer.
3: Mm.
2: What I thought was great was his study of the law included the Mosaic institutions.
3: Oh, my
2: so
3: goodness.
2: In order to get his law degree, he had to study the law of Moses.
3: Yes.
2: Interesting, right? Of course, that drew him to Bible study, which led to his religious conversion in 1821. He was about 29 years old.
3: So a curious mind.
2: Yes, very mm-hmm. curious mind and very legal and formulative and step-by-step. Okay, keep that in mind too.
3: Okay.
2: He left law. He became an evangelist. And sometimes, I found this online, he was called the first of the professional evangelists.
3: Mm.
2: Keep that in mind also. We'll talk about that later.
3: Mm-hmm.
2: He would address crowds. This is another thing I read. He would address crowds in much the same way that he would address juries.
3: Yes.
2: Of course, with his training, you know, and He eventually became a professor of a newly formed theological school in Oberlin, Ohio,
3: mm-hmm.
2: and he was president there from 1851 to 1866. Charles Finney died in 1875. He was 83 years old.
3: Okay.
2: A full life, lots of experience, mm-hmm. the first of professional evangelists,
3: mm-hmm.
2: and we can get into that for a whole nother episode. Sometimes, just so you know, a little secret, I like to hold a little biographical information. I like to keep it to myself because you never know. A couple months from now, we may do another Charles Finney sermon.
3: Right.
2: So I need to tell you something else about him then, right? Okay. Anyway, keep in mind that he would speak to the audience, the congregation, as though speaking in a court of law.
3: Yes.
2: Keep that in mind. So if you're listening and you're thinking, it might help you track with what he's saying, if that makes sense.
3: Yes.
2: So we're going to hear from Charles Finney. Now, this is part one of his sermon. This is a long sermon, so strap in. Part one in the sermon is called Victory Over the World Through Faith. Let's listen to Charles Finney.
4: Victory over the world through faith. What is it to overcome the world? Who are they that overcome? Why do they overcome the world? How do they do it? These are the natural questions which a serious mind would ask. What is it to overcome the world? It is to get above the spirit of covetousness which possesses the men of the world. The spirit of the world is eminently the spirit of covetousness. It is a greediness after the things of the world. Some worldly men covet one thing and some another. But all classes of worldly men are living in the spirit of covetousness in some of its form. This spirit has supreme possession of them.

scrambling after the good which this world proffers has by no means overcome it. Overcoming the world implies rising above its engrossments. When a man has overcome the world, his thoughts are no longer engrossed and swallowed up with worldly things. A man certainly does not overcome the world unless he gets above being engrossed and absorbed with its concerns. Now, we all know how exceedingly engrossed worldly men are with some form of worldly good. One is swallowed up with study, another with politics, a third with money-getting, and a fourth perhaps with fashion and with pleasure. But each, in his chosen way, makes earthly good the all-engrossing object. The man who gains the victory over the world must overcome not one form only of its pursuits, but every form, must overcome the world itself and all that it has to present as an allurement to the human heart. Overcoming the world implies overcoming the fear of the world. It is a mournful fact that most men, and indeed all men of worldly character, have so much regard to public opinion that they dare not act according to the dictates of their consciences, when acting thus would incur the popular frown. One is afraid lest his business should suffer if his course runs counter to public opinion. Another fears lest if he stand up for the truth, it will injure his reputation, and curiously imagines and tries to believe that advocating an unpopular truth will diminish and perhaps destroy his good influence. As if a man could exert a good influence in any possible way besides maintaining the truth. Great multitudes, it must be admitted, are under this influence of fearing the world. Yet some, perhaps many of them, are not aware of this fact. If you, or if they, could thoroughly sound the reasons of their backwardness in duty, fear of the world would be found among the chief. Their fear of the world's displeasure is so much stronger than their fear of God's displeasure that they are completely enslaved by it. Who does not know that some ministers dare not preach what they know is true, and even what they know is important truth, lest they should offend some whose good opinion they seek to retain? The society is weak, perhaps, and the favor of some rich man in it seems indispensable to its very existence. Hence, the terror of these rich men is continually before their eyes when they write a sermon or preach or are called to take a stand in favor of any truth or cause which may be unpopular with men of more wealth than piety or conscience. Alas! This bondage to man. Too many gospel ministers are so troubled by it that their time-serving policy is virtually renouncing Christ and thoroughly subduing the servility to men. Overcoming the world implies overcoming a state of worldly anxiety. You know there is a state of great carefulness and anxiety which is common and almost universal among worldly men. It is perfectly natural if the heart is set upon securing worldly good and has not learned to receive all good from the hand of a great Father and trust Him to give or withhold with His own unerring wisdom. But he who loves the world is the enemy of God, and hence can never have this filial trust in a parental benefactor, nor the peace of soul which it imparts. Hence, worldly men are almost incessantly in a fever of anxiety lest their worldly scheme should fail. They sometimes get a momentary relief when all things seem to go well, but some mishap is sure to befall them at some point soon, so that scarce a day passes that brings no

0: not with it some corroding anxiety. Their bosoms are like the troubled sea which cannot rest, whose waters cast up mire and dirt. But the man who gets above the world gets above this state of ceaseless and corroding anxiety. The victory under consideration implies that we cease to be enslaved and in bondage to the world in any of its forms. There is a worldly spirit, and there is also a heavenly spirit. And one or the other exists in the heart of every man and controls his whole being. Those who are under the control of the world, of course, have not overcome the world. No man overcomes the world till his heart is imbued with the Spirit of heaven. One form which the spirit of the world assumes is being enslaved to the customs and fashions of the day. It is marvelous to see what a goddess fashion becomes. No heathen goddess was ever worshipped with costlier offerings or more devout homage or more implicit subjection. And surely no heathen deity since the world began has ever had more universal patronage. Where will you go to find the man of the world or the woman of the world who does not hasten to worship at her shrine? But overcoming the world implies that the spell of this goddess is broken. They who have overcome the world are of good, or the ill opinion of the world is to them a small matter. To me, said Paul, it is a small thing to be judged of man's judgment. So of every real Christian, his care is to secure the approbation of God. This is his chief concern, to commend himself to God and to his own conscience. No man has overcome the world unless he has attained this state of mind. Almost no feature of Christian character is more striking or more decisive than this: indifference to the opinions of the world. Since I have been in the ministry, I have been blessed with the acquaintance of some men who were peculiarly distinguished by this quality of character. Some of you may have known Reverend James Patterson, late of Philadelphia. If so, you know him to have been eminently distinguished in this respect. He seemed to have the least possible disposition to secure the applause of men or avoid their censure. It seemed to be of no consequence to him to commend himself to men. For him it was enough if he might please God. Hence, you were sure to find him in everlasting war against sin, all sin, however popular, however entrenched by custom or sustained by wealth or public opinion. Yet he always opposed sin with a most remarkable spirit, a spirit of inflexible decision and yet of great mellowness and tenderness. While he was saying the most severe things in the most decided language, you might see the big tears rolling down his cheeks. It is wonderful that most men never complained of his having a bad spirit. Much as they dreaded his rebuke and writhed under his strong and daring exposures of wickedness, they could never say that Reverend Patterson had any other than a good spirit. This was a most beautiful and striking exemplification of having overcome the world. Men who are not thus dead to the world have not escaped its bondage. The victorious Christian is in a state where he is no longer in bondage to man. He is bound only to serve God. Who are those that overcome the world? Our text gives the ready answer. Whatsoever is born of God overcometh the world. You cannot fail to observe that this is a universal proposition. All who are born of God overcome the world. All these, and it is obviously implied none others. You may know who are born of God by this characteristic. They overcome the world. Of course, the second question is answered. Why do believers overcome the world? On what principle is this result affected? I answer, this victory over the world results as naturally from the spiritual or heavenly birth as coming into bondage to the world results from the natural birth. It may be well to revert a moment to the law of connection in the latter case, namely between coming into the world by natural birth and bondage to the world. This law obviously admits of a philosophical explanation, at once simple and palpable to everyone's observation. Natural birth reveals to the mind objects of sense, and these only. It brings the mind into contact with worldly things. Of course, it is natural that the mind should become deeply interested in these objects thus presented through its external senses, especially as most of them sustain so intimate a relation to our sentient nature and become the first and chief sources of our happiness. Hence, our affections are gradually entwined around these objects, and we become thoroughly lovers of this world, ere our eyes have been opened upon it many months. Now, alongside of this universal fact, let another be placed of equal importance and not less universal, namely, that those intuitive powers of the mind which were created to take cognizance of our moral relations and hence to counteract the too great influence of worldly objects come into action very slowly and are not developed so as to act vigorously until years are numbered as months are in the case of the external organs of sense. The very early and vigorous development of the latter brings the soul so entirely under the control of worldly objects that when the reason and the conscience come to speak, their voice is little heeded. As a matter of fact, we find it universally true that unless divine power interpose, the bondage to the world thus induced upon the soul is never broken. But the point which I particularly desired to elucidate was simply this, that natural birth, with its attendant laws of physical and mental development, becomes the occasion of bondage to this world. Right over against this lies the birth into the kingdom of God by the Spirit. By this, the soul is brought into new relations. We might rather say into intimate contact with spiritual things. The Spirit of God seems to usher the soul into the spiritual world in a manner strictly analogous to the result of the natural birth upon our physical being. The great truths of the spiritual world are open to our view through the illumination of the Spirit of God. We seem to see with new eyes and have a new world of spiritual objects around us. As in regard to natural objects, men not only speculate about them, but realize them. So, in the case of spiritual children, do spiritual things become not merely matters of speculation, but of full and practical realization also? When God reveals himself to the mind, spiritual things are seen in their real light and make the impression of realities. Consequently, when spiritual objects are thus revealed to the mind and thus apprehended, they will supremely interest that mind. Such is our mental constitution that the truth of God, when thoroughly apprehended, cannot fail to interest us. If these truths were clearly revealed to the wickedest man on earth so that he should apprehend them as realities, it could not fail to rouse up his soul to most intense action. He might hate the light and might stubbornly resist the claims of God upon his heart, but he could not fail to feel a thrilling interest in truths that so take hold of the great and vital things of human well-being. Let me ask, is there a sinner in this house, Or can there be a sinner on this wide earth who does not see that if God's presence was made as manifest and as real to his mind as the presence of his fellow men, it would supremely engross his soul, even though it might not subdue his heart? This revelation of God's presence and character might not convert him, but it would, at least for the time being, kill his attention to the world. You often see this in the case of persons deeply convicted. You have doubtless seen persons so fearfully convicted of sin that they pared nothing at all for their food nor their dress. Oh, they cried out in the agony of their souls, "What matter all these things to us if we even get them all, and then must he down in hell?" But these thrilling and all-absorbing convictions do not necessarily convert the soul. And I have alluded to them here only to show the controlling power of realizing views of divine truth. When real conversion has taken place and the soul is born of God, then realizing views of truth not only awaken interest, as they might do in an unrenewed mind, but they also tend to excite a deep and ardent love for these truths. They draw out the heart. Spiritual truth now takes possession of his mind and draws him into its warm and life-giving embrace. Before, error, falsehood, death had drawn him under their power. Now the Spirit of God draws him into the very embrace of God. Now he is begotten of God and breathes the spirit of sonship. Now, according to the Bible, the seed of God remaineth in him. That very truth and those movings of the Spirit which give him birth into the kingdom of God continue still in power upon his mind, and hence he continues a Christian. And as the Bible states it, he cannot sin because he is born of God. The seed of God is in him, and the fruit of it brings his soul deeply into sympathy with his own Father in heaven. Again, the first birth makes us acquainted with earthly things, the second with God, the first with the finite, the second with the infinite, the first with things correlated with our animal nature, the second with those great things which stand connected with our spiritual nature, things so lovely and so glorious as to overcome all the ensnarements of the world. Again, the first begets a worldly and the second a heavenly temper. Under the first, the mind is brought into a snare. Under the second, it is delivered from that snare. Under the first, the conversation is earthly. Under the second, our conversation is in heaven. But we must pass to inquire how this victory over the world is achieved. But we must pass to inquire how this victory over the world is achieved. The great agent is the Holy Spirit. Without him, no good result is ever achieved in the Christian's heart or life. The text you observe says, "This is the victory that overcometh the world, even our faith." But here the question might be raised. Does this mean that faith of itself overcomes the world, or is this the meaning, that we overcome by or through our faith? Doubtless the latter is the precise meaning. Believing in God and having realizing impressions of his truth and character made upon our mind by the Holy Ghost, given to those who truly believe, we gain the victory over the world.
1: That was Charles Finney, portrayed by John Green.
2: Alrighty then, that lawyer's mind really came through, didn't it?
1: Yes.
2: And in the second part, which you'll want to hear as well, it comes through in a different way. This part was setting the table, speaking to the jury, our listeners, about what it is that's the issue, right? So he defines the world, and there are some things that are really similar in the ways that he saw the world behaving and the way that we see it behaving today as people of faith versus people of not faith.
1: Yeah, I remember he gave that one example about, like, what does it mean to overcome the world? And one of his examples was the goddess of fashion. I loved that imagery.
2: Wasn't
1: this
2: that
1: idea
2: something?
1: Of like, ooh, that's shiny. I want that.
2: Yes.
1: Ooh, ooh, I want that. And he just calls it the goddess of fashion. Boy, do we put that on every day. And I just thought, man, that works. Now, it seems archaic or it doesn't, I don't know. I heard that and I thought, I understand what he means, even though that's not how we would say it today.
2: It isn't.
1: We'd call it something else.
2: But it kind of helps to be in the milieu of superhero movies when we kind of look back at things as gods and goddesses in the way of saying, okay, that thing, that fashion, that's a going after, you're pursuing it. Money would be another. We know that fear and anxiety are at an epic, all-time, overwhelming flood. If you know anybody who's a social worker, psychologist, psychiatrist, they are inundated with the needs of today.
1: Yeah.
2: And just as listeners, you know, most of the people around you have anxieties and fears. And he's saying, okay, that's one way. This is another.
1: The point he makes about what does it mean or what are we overcoming?
2: Yes.
1: Like you said, fear, anxiety, the fashions of the world. And who gets to do that? Well, it's we all qualify. That's another thing I thought was interesting was the mere fact that we are born on this earth means that we're in bondage to it.
2: Right.
1: So it may be tempting to think, well, I don't struggle with that.
2: Oh, no.
1: I don't worship the goddess of fashion, clearly based on what I'm wearing. I'm having a decent day. I'm not full of anxiety. And the point is, no, it's deeper than that. Mm-hmm. The mere fact that you're here means that you are in bondage to this world. And to see the real conversion happen requires moving into a different kingdom.
2: Yes. Your chains fell off. Your soul is set free. And there is an epic moment inside of us that knows that to be true. Mm. And if you're in a faith congregation, when we sing a few of those hymns that use language like that, there is a resounding yes through the entire room of people knowing they've been set free. So if you don't know you've been set free, that's something to think about. Maybe talk about with your pastor. And there may be a place where you are still in bondage that you should not be.
1: Right? Yeah. I would also encourage our listeners to look up the book of 1 John in the Bible. It's a great little reference to say, I don't know, have I really overcome the world? Am I on track at least? Am I really on track? Am I doing the right things? Which is something we need to talk about in our next episode. Just a reminder to listeners, this was part one. You're going to want to come back and listen to part two of Charles Finney. And until then, we'll see you next time.
2: This has been History's Greatest Sermons, an Unshackled production of Pacific Garden Mission, produced and directed by Timothy Gregory. 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
3: Psalm 121. I will lift up mine eyes unto the hills from whence cometh my help. My help cometh from the Lord, which made heaven and earth. He will not suffer thy foot to be moved. He that keepeth thee will not slumber. Behold, he that keepeth Israel shall neither slumber nor sleep. The Lord is thy keeper, the Lord is thy shade upon thy right hand. The sun shall not smite thee by day, nor the moon by night. The Lord shall preserve thee from all evil, he shall preserve thy soul. The Lord shall preserve thy going out and thy coming in, from this time forth, and even forevermore.
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5: Welcome to 15 Minutes in the Word with New York Times bestselling author Joyce Meyer. On today's program, Joyce will be teaching from her series, Put First Things First. Our number one priority in life should be spending time with God. When and how we spend time with Him looks different for everyone. An easy place to start is waking up and simply saying, "Good morning, God." Now, here's Joyce with today's teaching.
6: Can we make a commitment? What would happen here? Do you realize what kind of an effect it would have just on your city, or if you're from another city, if you made a commitment to God to not do anything unless you felt right about it in your heart? How much do you think that would change your life? Dramatically, right? That's what it means to hear from God. And to be honest, I think all of us should strive to live that way just because of the marvelous thing that Jesus has done for us. I think that's the very least that we can offer to him, is to do the best we can to do what we believe is right and what he would have us do. I also want to encourage you to stay in peace as much as possible. It's very difficult to hear from God if you're in a turmoil inside. Now, divine guidance is God's will for his children. Isaiah 42:16, I will lead the blind by a way that they do not know. I will guide them in paths that they do not know. I will make darkness into light before them and rugged places into plains. These things I will do for them, and I will not leave them abandoned or undone. Somebody needs to receive that word this afternoon. I read that. That's a great scripture, but it's for somebody here today. God will lead you. You may feel like a blind person right now, not knowing where to go. But God says, I will lead the blind by a way that they don't know right now. I will guide them in paths that they don't know right now. I will turn the darkness that you're experiencing into light. And I will make the rugged places a straight, plain path that you can walk over. These things I will do for them, and I will not leave them abandoned or undone. Come on, God is not going to abandon you. A large majority of our prayers are ones asking God to show us what to do in a variety of situations. What to do about the future, what to do about mistakes we've made in the past, decisions we need to make, how to handle and deal with difficult relationships. And God wants to lead us and guide us. Isaiah 30:21 says, your ears will hear a word behind you saying, this is the way, walk in it, whenever you turn to the right hand or to the left. But here again, I don't think that means an audible voice is going to be back here just speaking in your ears all the time. But I think if we slow down, and I think slowing down is a good part of hearing from God. So can we all say it, slowing down? If we slow down a little bit and take a little more time, I think you'll get a major upgrade in hearing from God. I have started taking a little more time to make decisions. I'm the kind of person that pretty much thinks I can take on just about anything and get it done. But my body is beginning to let me know that I'm going to have to lose some of that attitude if I want to be around for a long time. And another person in ministry said this to me a long time ago, and it was helpful to me. I was talking to her about how do you know what to say yes to and what to say no to? Because you get more opportunities eventually than what you can take. And you may not be in full-time ministry like me, but you deal with the same thing all the time. You can't say yes to everything that everybody wants you to do, because if you do, you're just going to absolutely fall apart. And so she said, I've formed the habit of thinking through everything it's going to take for me to do that. Like, okay, if I'm going to take this speaking engagement, and she happened to live in Australia, that's a long trip to come over here. There's the packing, there's the air flight, the getting to the hotel, the unpacking, the doing the meetings, having the jet lag, getting back on the plane. It really helps you, honestly, to make good decisions if you'll slow down a little bit and let God kind of walk through with God what it's actually going to take from you to do this thing that you're about to say yes to. And so I've been practicing this. A couple things recently that have really helped me is I'm not trying to make decisions before I need to make them. I'm the kind of person that likes to be on top of stuff. I want to know not only what's going to happen today, but tomorrow and next week and the week after that and the week after that. And so it puts a lot of internal pressure on you. And you're already dealing with so much out here, you don't need to be dealing with any more inside than what you need to. And so it's really helped me to just think sometimes, you know, that's for another day. I don't need to think about that today. And also, when people ask me if I want to do this or I want to do that, like I was trying to make some appointments last week and I had two or three different options and my assistant was on the phone waiting for me to give her an answer. And I said, you know what, I want to think about this a little bit and then I'll call you back. Well, one of the things I decided I didn't want to do at all. And then one of them, I changed the time from what I was going to do. Sometimes we get this bright idea that we want to do something and all of a sudden we've signed on the dotted line and made a commitment to some appointment. And then we end up not being people of integrity because we don't follow through and do what we said we were going to do. And so hearing from God is going to require, I'm going to say it one last time, slowing down and taking just a little bit more time pondering things or thinking things over. Does anybody agree with that? You will hear a word behind you. This is the way, walk in it when you turn to the right hand and when you turn to the left. Now, we would all like a blueprint for our whole life. We'd like to know all the steps. We think we would. We really wouldn't, because if you knew everything that you were still going to have to deal with in your life, you might just want to give up right now. But it's interesting because when things come one at a time, we can take just about anything with God's help. And so that's one of the reasons why God withholds a lot of information from us, because he's created us to live one day at a time and to deal with one thing at a time. And so you have to learn with God that he's not going to give you the next step until you do the step that he's told you to do now. Come on. Some of you may be waiting to see what it is you're supposed to do about something, but you're frozen in fear and not doing anything because you can't see past this one step that you feel like God's given you. But you may notice that the Jordan River didn't part until Joshua put his foot in it. And maybe the waters are not going to part for you either until you take a chance and put your foot in it. Anybody with me? Know where I'm at? But we don't like that idea of getting information from God one thing at a time, because this is the way that God's given me to explain it, and people usually get it. It's like, you have this. You don't like it anymore, but at least you've got it. You're not happy with this. Let's say it's your job or whatever. There's no life in it for you anymore, and you feel like God wants you to let go and do something else, but you don't want to till you know what the something else is. And so you're trying real hard. And so you end up feeling confused and pulled apart, because God is always going to keep this new thing about that far away from you until you let go of this thing and show that you trust him. I mean, I don't have the time today, but I could tell you so many stories about our ministry and the things, the scary things that we had to do, and how God led us one step at a time, step by step by step. I'll give you one example of when we started our ministry. It was in the basement of our home. We had, I don't know, maybe 8-10 employees down there before we finally realized we had to get it out of our house. And so we rented 1,700 square feet of office space, and we felt like, what in the world are we ever going to do with all this space? I mean, it just looked like the world to us. Well, pretty soon we'd used up all that space, and then we'd rented everything else in this complex that we could possibly rent. So we knew it was getting time to buy a building, build a building, buy some property, something. So we almost bought a church, that was closing down, and we were close to signing the papers, and Dave just said one day, he said, "You know what? I don't have peace about this." That was it. That was the only thing. "I don't have peace about this." And so I said, "Okay, then we won't do that." And then we almost bought another building, and it was, how many square feet was that building? 30,000 square feet. And we thought, well, my gosh, what in the world would we ever do with 30,000 square feet? Well, we put in a bid on that building, and somebody else got it instead of us. So one of the ways that you hear from God sometimes is he'll just shut a door. You know, and don't be the kind of person that gets upset because you didn't get what you wanted. If God closes a door, then you better thank him for doing it, because that means that you would have been doing something that wouldn't have worked for you otherwise. God can open doors, but he can also close them. And so that door closed. Well, we didn't know what we were going to do. I mean, we were really like hurting for space. I mean, we were on television by then, and we were hiring so many people. Our ministry was tripling in size, and we had desks out in the hall. We had just everywhere we could put them. And the way we drove into our office was the same way every day. And yet for some reason, we had never seen this sign. Or I'd seen it, but I never paid much attention to it. There was a little sign over here on the side of the road as we would drive by, and it had an arrow pointing up, 55 acres for sale. Well, one day I said to Dave, "I wonder what that is." You know, it's interesting how God can blind you to something if it's not the right time. And he can open your eyes to something when it is the right time. And so we went up and looked at the 55 acres, and man, this would be awesome, but there's no telling what this would cost, and we only had a certain amount of money saved toward this, and so we found the lady who owned it, and somebody else had offered her the same amount of money that we felt like we could offer a couple of years prior to that, and she wouldn't sell it to him, but God gave us favor with her, and she sold it to us for that exact amount of money. And that's where our property sits today. And it's how many thousand square feet? 150,000 square feet in the office building and 68,000 square feet in the distribution center. So the 30,000 square feet wouldn't have lasted very long. See, God shut that door because he knew more than we did about what was going to happen in the future.
7: How might our lives change if we gave God the first portion of our day? Spending time with him doesn't have to be complicated. We can start by simply saying, "Good morning, God." Matthew 6:33 says, "But seek first the kingdom of God and his righteousness, and all these things shall be added to you." The key is seeking God for who he is, not just for what he can do for us. Only God can truly and permanently satisfy us.
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10: This is called Back to Adam. What I want to do is take up the double forgiveness of sins. There's twice in our life that sins are forgiven. The major time, the first time, is huge. That's whenever Jesus went to the cross, died for us, shed his blood for us so that we could have eternal life. And that's seen as many different things in the Word of God. It's seen as washing yourself, taking a bath. That's what happens when you get born again. It's seen in the Old Testament with the children of Israel crossing over the Red Sea. And the Red Sea itself is a type of the new birth, but also that shedding of blood, that bowl of blood that was there. But there's also, after we get born again, there's daily forgiveness where us, and listen, the longer you become a Christian, the longer you are a Christian, the longer you live, I trust you sin less and less. In fact, your goal should be in the Christian life, never to sin again. But also God takes care of those sins in our daily life, but this time it's not going back and asking for salvation again. It's asking for forgiveness of that particular sin. On the cross, when Jesus died for us, that takes us to heaven when we accept that. But in our daily life, what happens is if we allow sin in our life, it stops us from daily blessings. It opens up the door for Satan in our life and for sickness and these types of things. Will you still go to heaven? Yes, but I don't want to go to heaven sick. I don't want to go to heaven despondent. I don't want to go to heaven with things working against me in life. I want to leave victoriously into that land of victory. And so that comes by the sprinkling of blood that was back there in when Moses gave the instruction to the children of Israel. The first was the shedding of blood, then the sprinkling of blood. In the New Testament, we're told that not only are we bathed, that's when we get born again, but there's a daily foot washing because your feet touch the ground as they go. You don't need to be washed all over again. You just need your feet to be washed. And this is what Jesus does. Discussed with Peter. We're going to take it up from another aspect today with two big bodies of water. One was huge, one was not as huge, but it was still a big body of water. It's much like there was the blood shed and the blood sprinkled. The blood shed was a bowl of it, but the blood sprinkle was just a few drops. It takes a bowl to get us born again. It takes us a few drops sprinkled to get us forgiven in life. And it takes an entire shower, an entire bath, an entire bathtub of water to give us a bath, but it only takes a little laver where we just wash our feet like this, you know, like when you come in from the beach and your feet are covered with sand. You just wash them off in that little area of water there. That's not taking a bath. That's just washing your feet. A little bit of water is compared to a lot of water. A little bit of blood compared to a lot of blood. And here we have it with two bodies of water. We're going to talk about the Red Sea, and we're going to talk about the Jordan River. The Red Sea was a type of salvation where the children of Israel came out of captivity into the land of the desert and were in the wilderness for 40 years. But then when they crossed over into their promised land, which is a type of the overcoming, victorious Christian life, not a type of heaven, but a type of crossing over, then they came to a smaller body of water, but both were impossible to cross. I'm here to tell you, you cannot get yourself saved, but I'll tell you this, even if you sin in your Christian life, you think it's such a minor thing, you can't get past that. It still takes the blood of Jesus, not as much. This was a smaller body of water to go over into the promised land, and again, that was the Jordan. So turn with me, if you would, to Exodus chapter 14, and while you're finding that again, I want to talk to my partner. Thank you again for being so faithful. Listen, if you're not a partner financially, but you watch continually, thank you, because I get notes from you that people say, man, I don't miss this broadcast. It's something that changes my life every day. I have something new to think about. That's what I'm after, to challenge you with the Word of God. This is what my teaching ability is for, not just for me so I can, you know, say, hey, how great I am. No, the point of it is so you can get instructed in the things of God, because the things I learn from other people like you learn from me. And so I thank God for those people who have been great there to for me to learn from. But you know what? Once I begin to learn from them, I realize something. This guy I identify with, and I become a supporter. I want you to consider, if you watch me a lot and you love this broadcast and you give once in a while, would you consider being a partner with me? Because that means there's a bond between us and you stand with me. You simply say, he's more than a teacher over there teaching. I have joined with him. I've joined his camp. I am next to him, holding hands with him. His rewards are my rewards. His successes are my successes. And that's what I'm looking for. So go to my website, bobyandian.com, and you'll find another place where you can become a partner with me. Thank you again for praying about it and even considering it. Exodus chapter 14, verses 21 and verse 22. Moses stretched out his hand over the sea, and the Lord caused the sea to go back by a strong east wind at night and made the sea dry land, and the waters were divided. And the children of Israel went into the sea on dry ground, and the waters were a wall to them on the right hand and on the left hand. The Red Sea was the first of two bodies of water the children of Israel would cross before coming into the promised land, which was Canaan. God promised them the land of Canaan. Now they spent 40 years in the wilderness, but that was not necessary. It's because they refused to grow up. They were concerned. They were worried. They were always angry, always bitter. I don't care what God did for them today. They forgot all about what God did for them yesterday. That's why the Bible says, forget not all of his benefits. Man, when you're wondering today, how am I going to get out of this mess? Stop and remember how God has brought you through everything up until now, and it'll suddenly strike you, he's the same yesterday, today, and forever. If he hasn't failed me before, he won't fail me today. I don't know how he's going to get me out of this, but you know what? It's up to him to figure that out. It's only up to me to trust him. And by doing it, you will come through. And so, but the children of Israel didn't do that. In fact, they never remembered the promise of God. They never remembered what he did yesterday. There were three times they came to a water situation, the Red Sea, and later on Marah, where the water was bitter, and then later on to a place where there was no water called Meribah. And yet every time they stood there and just went crazy and just said, oh, what are we going to do? We're going to die. And Moses finally had to say, stand still and watch the deliverance of the Lord. And he brought them through. But they never remembered how God brought them through other lack of water or bad water situations. To them, they were going to die right here on the spot. Does that sound like you? Stop it. And remember, God saved you not to bring you here and kill you. That's the stupid thing about it. You're not going to die right here on the spot. God didn't do that. In fact, God has a plan for you all the way into eternity. So the waters were divided. When they came there and Moses stood there and this body of water was so gigantic and the people stood there, behind them was the armies of Egypt. In front of them was the water. On the right hand and on the left hand were mountain ranges. So the children of Israel were boxed in. They were literally caught between the devil and the deep blue sea. And on each side of them was mountain ranges. The only thing that could happen had to be an absolute miracle. God either had to pick them all up, 2 million, and translate them somewhere, or he's going to have to do something else. And God split the Red Sea. And the Red Sea split in two directions. And the children of Israel went across. And the land was even dry at the bottom. A wind came and just dried out the bottom to where they weren't walking through mud and murk. They walked through on dry land, came through on the other side. Then when they turned around and watched, the waters that had delivered them killed the Egyptians. And the waters came back together and destroyed the armies of Israel. The Red Sea is a type of salvation. The Red Sea is a type of the blood of Jesus Christ, even down to the name of it called the Red Sea. The Israelites were taken out of Egypt and delivered from years of bondage serving the Egyptians. The same as with us. We were slaves to Satan, and Jesus Christ came and delivered us out of that. Israel was boxed in from the front, from behind, and on each side. And to really tell you the truth, there's no way out of being a sinner on your own. It's going to take a miracle of God. And what God did for them was he split the Red Sea. So the world needs to know there's no other name under heaven given among men whereby we must be saved than through the name of Jesus Christ. People look around, they say, well, maybe I can do something. Maybe this religion will help me. But you need to understand what needs to happen is an absolute miracle. And the new birth is exactly that. It's a miracle where you give your life to Jesus Christ. There's only one mediator between God and man, the man Christ Jesus. So man is surrounded and boxed in by religions, by brotherhoods and all systems of good works, but nothing can remove the sins and curses of Adam but the Red Sea, the blood of Jesus Christ. Israel's enemies were destroyed by the same water that preserved the children of Israel. It parted for the children of Israel. They went through, and when they turned around and watched, all of their enemies were drowned behind them. Jesus Christ spoiled, destroyed principalities and powers and made a show of them openly. And although Satan is still alive in this world, his ultimate destruction is going to come physically in this earth. So positionally, Satan has already been destroyed, but one day Jesus Christ will come back and remove him totally. And when Jesus sat down at the right hand of the Father in Psalm 110, verse 1, this is what the Father said to him. He said, sit at my right hand until I make your enemies your footstool. Until then, they have been defeated and destroyed. But one day, Jesus will set his feet on them like a footstool, and they're going to be taken off this earth. They're going to be removed. Satan, demons, fallen angels, all sinners, all religion will all be cast into hell for 1,000 years, and then eventually after that, for eternity, into the lake of fire. Israel left slavery and entered the life of freedom in the wilderness. And although the wilderness was not the promised land that was still yet to come, it was better than Egypt. But of course, the children of Israel complained, said Egypt was better than this. They forgot the lash, they forgot the beatings, they forgot the bricks they had to make and the pyramids they had to build. And they started talking about at least there was good food back there. And what the Lord's simply trying to tell them is, listen, you may look around you and think this is not good, but listen, it's a whole lot better than what you had in the world. The promised land was yet to come. And between the time we're born again and we enter the promised land, there is a wilderness of trying and testing. What is this for? The testing is to see, will you really put your trust in God? God didn't bring the bad situations on them. The bad situations already existed. These were just common situations in the wilderness. How will you handle the temptations and problems of life? Will you put your faith in Jesus Christ? Will you put your faith in God's word? Or are you just going to gripe because you want something instantaneously to change? You're looking for a natural answer to these problems when God said, I want my answers to be supernatural in your life. Quit looking to Egypt. Quit looking to the world to help you. Look to the Lord Jesus Christ, and he is the one that will help you. And if once you learn that lesson, God will bring you on over into the promised land. What the children of Israel took was 40 years for something they could have done in just a matter of weeks. In fact, we are told, according to historians and those that know the topography of the land over there, it was an 11-day trip from the Red Sea to the Jordan. And yet they wandered around for 39 years after the 1 year they first started out, then 39 more years after that they wandered, and finally after 40 years they got to go in, but it was the second generation that went into the promised land. So the waters divided in two directions when they stood there, this way and that way. I'm here to tell you, when Jesus Christ saves you, there's not a sin you've ever committed nor a sin that you can commit that will keep you out of heaven. It's impossible. Once you get past this and you go across, the seas divide into both directions. So your sins, past, present, and future, are all taken care of and judged on the cross of Jesus Christ. Now, sins you will commit later on need to be forgiven, but not to get you into heaven. This is the act of taking you out of Satan's kingdom into God's kingdom, out of Satan's family into God's family. This is an act that when you do it, the waters divide in two directions, and that's past and present, and God will lead you out and bring you into heaven. This, in other words, the moment I get born again, God puts into my pocket a one-way ticket to heaven.
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10: Paul told us in Philippians chapter 1, verses 3 through 5, I thank my God at every remembrance of you, always in every prayer of mine, making requests for you all with joy for your partnership in the gospel from the first day until now. 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I pray for my givers, my partners, my fellow ministers of the Word of God. 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
11: Unshackled of Pacific Garden Mission presents History's Greatest Sermons, where we share the personal history of godly men who brought forth the truth of the gospel in powerful sermons to a world long ago. Can you imagine sitting at the feet of one of history's greatest preachers and hearing their greatest sermons? Picture yourself on an old wooden pew in Charles Spurgeon's London church, or perched in a tree in the fields of a George Whitefield revival, or striding down the sawdust trail at a Billy Sunday prayer meeting. Whatever the scene, hearing these great sermons from the past will be as fitting to today's Christians as the day they were first preached. And now, here are your hosts, Tim Lundeen and Kelly Robbins.
12: Good morning, Kelly.
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12: Right.
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12: Oh, yeah.
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12: Absolutely.
2: Because they really do appreciate knowing when listeners are tuned in and what they like to hear. Podcast folks, you're listening when you're listening, but also, you know, send a note to your local radio station and say, hey, here's a great thing I've been listening to. Why don't you try it out?
12: Yeah.
2: Give it a listen.
12: And of course, if you are listening to us digitally in any method or manner that you like, shoot us an email.
2: Yeah.
12: podcast@unshackled.org.
2: Yeah.
12: We like to hear from you.
2: Mm-hmm.
12: We want to know how people are receiving these sermons from the past.
2: Yes.
12: I'm really fascinated by these, and I can imagine someone else out there is. I'm curious to know, what do you think?
2: Yeah.
12: Who else should we hear from?
2: Yes.
12: What other ministers or pastors from the past should we experience?
2: And we're really looking at things that were never broadcast.
12: Yeah.
2: That's the reach back, right?
12: Yes.
2: We're looking at before radio was, and before maybe electronic means of communication.
12: Yeah.
2: So these would be the great speakers of the past who had a great crowd and a great voice. And out it went.
12: And I know it's been a blessing to me, and I know it's been a blessing to you.
2: It has.
12: We just like hearing that our listeners are also blessed by this program.
2: Yeah.
12: Now, speaking of that, today we're going to hear from Charles Finney.
2: Mm-hmm.
12: Let me tell you a little bit about him, and of course our listeners, some of you may know who he is. I had heard of his name. It's the kind of thing where, like Rembrandt. You've heard of Rembrandt?
2: Oh, yeah, a couple times.
12: Yeah. I know, but if I look at a painting, I might not even recognize, like, oh, yeah, it's a Rembrandt. I'm not that familiar, but I know the name. That's me and Charles Finney.
2: Okay.
12: So I kind of know who he is.
2: Right.
12: Look up, if you have time, look up a picture of Charles Finney. Very intense.
2: Mm.
12: Very, the quintessential, you put it on the wall and you're like, that's a minister
2: That's
12: a preacher, right?
2: Okay.
12: It's very, very interesting. Charles Finney, he was born in 1792 in Connecticut. Now, he taught briefly, but he eventually became a lawyer.
2: Mm.
12: What I thought was great was his study of the law included the Mosaic institutions.
2: Oh, my goodness.
12: So in order to get his law degree, he had to study the law of Moses.
2: Yes.
12: Interesting, right? Of course, that drew him to Bible study, which led to his religious conversion in 1821. He was about 29 years old.
2: So a curious mind.
12: Yes, very curious mind, and very legal and formulative and step-by-step. Okay, keep that in mind, too.
2: Okay.
12: He left law. He became an evangelist. And sometimes, I found this online, he was called the first of the professional evangelists.
2: Mm.
12: Keep that in mind also. We'll talk about that later.
2: Mm-hmm.
12: He would address crowds. This is another thing I read. He would address crowds in much the same way that he would address juries.
2: Yes.
12: Of course, with his training, you know, and He eventually became a professor of a newly formed theological school in Oberlin, Ohio, and he was president there from 1851 to 1866. Charles Finney died in 1875. He was 83 years old.
2: Okay.
12: A full life, lots of experience, the first of professional evangelists, and we can get into that for a whole nother episode. Sometimes, just so you know, a little secret, I like to hold a little biographical information. I like to keep it to myself because you never know. A couple months from now, we may do another Charles Finney sermon.
2: Right.
12: So I need to tell you something else about him then, right? Okay. Anyway, keep in mind that he would speak to the audience, the congregation, as though speaking in a court of law.
2: Yes.
12: Keep that in mind. So if you're listening and you're thinking, it might help you track with what he's saying, if that makes sense.
2: Yes.
12: So we're going to hear from Charles Finney. Now, this is part one of his sermon. This is a long sermon, so strap in. Part one in the sermon is called Victory Over the World Through Faith. Let's listen to Charles Finney.
0: Victory over the world through faith. What is it to overcome the world? Who are they that overcome? Why do they overcome the world? How do they do it? These are the natural questions which a serious mind would ask. What is it to overcome the world? It is to get above the spirit of covetousness which possesses the men of the world. The spirit of the world is eminently the spirit of covetousness. It is a greediness after the things of the world. Some worldly men covet one thing and some another. that all classes of worldly men are living in the spirit of covetousness in some of its form. This spirit has supreme possession of their minds. Now, the first thing in overcoming the world is that the spirit of covetousness, in respect to worldly things and objects to be overcome, the man who does not overcome this spirit of bustling and scrambling after the good which this world proffers, has by no means overcome it. Overcoming the world implies rising above its engrossments. When a man has overcome the world, his thoughts are no longer engrossed and swallowed up with worldly things. A man certainly does not overcome the world unless

chosen way makes earthly good the all-engrossing object. The man who gains the victory over the world must overcome not one form only of its pursuits, but every form, must overcome the world itself and all that it has to present as an allurement to the human heart. Overcoming the world implies overcoming the fear of the world. It is a mournful fact that most men, and indeed all men of worldly character, have so much regard to public opinion that they dare not act according to the dictates of their consciences, when acting thus would incur the popular frown. One is afraid lest his business should suffer if his course runs counter to public opinion. Another fears lest if he stand up for the truth, it will injure his reputation, and curiously imagines and tries to believe that advocating an unpopular truth will diminish and perhaps destroy his good influence. As if a man could exert a good influence in any possible way besides maintaining the truth. Great multitudes, it must be admitted, are under this influence of fearing the world. Yet some, perhaps many of them, are not aware of this fact. If you, or if they, could thoroughly sound the reasons of their backwardness in duty, fear of the world would be found among the chief. Their fear of the world's displeasure is so much stronger than their fear of God's displeasure that they are completely enslaved by it. Who does not know that some ministers dare not preach what they know is true, and even what they know is important truth, lest they should offend some whose good opinion they seek to retain? The society is weak, perhaps, and the favor of some rich man in it seems indispensable to its very existence. Hence, the terror of these rich men is continually before their eyes when they write a sermon or preach or are called to take a stand in favor of any truth or cause which may be unpopular with men of more wealth than piety or conscience. Alas! This bondage to man. Too many gospel ministers are so troubled by it that their time serving policy is virtually renouncing Christ and serving the world. Overcoming the world is thoroughly subduing this servility to men. Overcoming the world implies overcoming a state of worldly anxiety. You know there is a state of great carefulness and anxiety which is common and almost universal among worldly men. It is perfectly natural if the heart is set upon securing worldly good and has not learned to receive all good from the hand of a great Father and trust Him to give or withhold with His own unerring wisdom. But he who loves the world is the enemy of God, and hence can never have this filial trust in a parental benefactor, nor the peace of soul which it imparts. Hence, worldly men are almost incessantly in a fever of anxiety lest their worldly schemes should fail. They sometimes get a momentary relief when all things seem to go well, but some mishap is sure to befall them at some point soon, so that scarce a day passes that brings not with it some corroding anxiety. Their bosoms are like the troubled sea which cannot rest, whose waters cast up mire and dirt. But the man who gets above the world gets above this state of ceaseless and corroding anxiety. The victory under consideration implies that we cease to be enslaved and in bondage to the world in any of its forms. There is a worldly spirit, and there is also a heavenly spirit, and one or the other exists in the heart of every man and controls his whole being.

0: Those who are under the control of the world, of course, have not overcome the world. No man overcomes the world till his heart is imbued with the Spirit of heaven. One form which the spirit of the world assumes is being enslaved to the customs and fashions of the day. It is marvelous to see what a goddess fashion becomes. No heathen goddess was ever worshipped with costlier offerings or more devout homage or more implicit subjection. And surely no heathen deity since the world began has ever had more universal patronage. Where will you go to find the man of the world or the woman of the world who does not hasten to worship at her shrine? But overcoming the world implies that the spell of this goddess is broken. They who have overcome the world are of good, or the ill opinion of the world is to them a small matter. To me, said Paul, it is a small thing to be judged of man's judgment. So of every real Christian, his care is to secure the approbation of God. This is his chief concern, to commend himself to God and to his own conscience. No man has overcome the world unless he has attained this state of mind. Almost no feature of Christian character is more striking or more decisive than this: indifference to the opinions of the world. Since I have been in the ministry, I have been blessed with the acquaintance of some men who were peculiarly distinguished by this quality of character. Some of you may have known Reverend James Patterson, late of Philadelphia. If so, you know him to have been eminently distinguished in this respect. He seemed to have the least possible disposition to secure the applause of men or avoid their censure. It seemed to be of no consequence to him to commend himself to men. For him it was enough if he might please God. Hence, you were sure to find him in everlasting war against sin, all sin, however popular, however entrenched by custom or sustained by wealth or public opinion. Yet he always opposed sin with a most remarkable spirit, a spirit of inflexible decision and yet of great mellowness and tenderness. While he was saying the most severe things in the most decided language, you might see the big tears rolling down his cheeks. It is wonderful that most men never complained of his having a bad spirit, much as they dreaded his rebuke and writhed under his strong and daring exposures of wickedness. They could never say that Reverend Patterson had any other than a good spirit. This was a most beautiful and striking exemplification of having overcome the world. Men who are not thus dead to the world have not escaped its bondage. The victorious Christian is in a state where he is no longer in bondage to man. He is bound only to serve God. Who are those that overcome the world? Our text gives the ready answer. Whatsoever is born of God overcometh the world. You cannot fail to observe that this is a universal proposition. All who are born of God overcome the world. All these, and it is obviously implied none others. You may know who are born of God by this characteristic. They overcome the world. Of course, the second question is answered. Why do believers overcome the world? On what principle is this result affected? I answer, this victory over the world results as naturally from the spiritual or heavenly birth as coming into bondage to the world results from the natural birth. It may be well to revert a moment to the law of connection in the latter case, namely between coming into the world by natural birth and bondage to the world. This law obviously admits of a philosophical explanation, at once simple and palpable to everyone's observation. Natural birth reveals to the mind objects of sense, and these only. It brings the mind into contact with worldly things. Of course, it is natural that the mind should become deeply interested in these objects thus presented through its external senses, especially as most of them sustain so intimate a relation to our sentient nature and become the first and chief sources of our happiness. Hence, our affections are gradually entwined around these objects, and we become thoroughly lovers of this world, ere our eyes have been opened upon it many months. Now, alongside of this universal fact, let another be placed of equal importance and not less universal, namely, that those intuitive powers of the mind which were created to take cognizance of our moral relations and hence to counteract the too great influence of worldly objects come into action very slowly and are not developed so as to act vigorously until years are numbered as months are in the case of the external organs of sense. The very early and vigorous development of the latter brings the soul so entirely under the control of worldly objects that when the reason and the conscience come to speak, their voice is little heeded. As a matter of fact, we find it universally true that unless divine power interpose, the bondage to the world thus induced upon the soul is never broken. But the point which I particularly desired to elucidate was simply this, that natural birth, with its attendant laws of physical and mental development, becomes the occasion of bondage to this world. Right over against this lies the birth into the kingdom of God by the Spirit. By this, the soul is brought into new relations. We might rather say, into intimate contact with spiritual things. The Spirit of God seems to usher the soul into the spiritual world in a manner strictly analogous to the result of the natural birth upon our physical being. The great truths of the spiritual world are open to our view through the illumination of the Spirit of God. We seem to see with new eyes and have a new world of spiritual objects around us. As in regard to natural objects, men not only speculate about them, but realize them. So, in the case of spiritual children, do spiritual things become not merely matters of speculation, but of full and practical realization also? When God reveals himself to the mind, spiritual things are seen in their real light and make the impression of realities. Consequently, when spiritual objects are thus revealed to the mind and thus apprehended, they will supremely interest that mind. Such is our mental constitution that the truth of God, when thoroughly apprehended, cannot fail to interest us. If these truths were clearly revealed to the wickedest man on earth so that he should apprehend them as realities, it could not fail to rouse up his soul to most intense action. He might hate the light and might stubbornly resist the claims of God upon his heart, but he could not fail to feel a thrilling interest in truths that so take hold of the great and vital things of human well-being. Let me ask, is there a sinner in this house, or can there be a sinner on this wide earth who does not see that if God's presence was made as manifest and as real to his mind as the presence of his fellow men, it would supremely engross his soul, even though it might not subdue his heart? This revelation of God's presence and character might not convert him, but it would, at least for the time being, kill his attention to the world. You often see this in the case of persons deeply convicted. You have doubtless seen persons so fearfully convicted of sin that they pared nothing at all for their food nor their dress. Oh, they cried out in the agony of their souls, what matter all these things to us, if we even get them all, and then must he down in hell? But these thrilling and all-absorbing convictions do not necessarily convert the soul. And I have alluded to them here only to show the controlling power of realizing views of divine truth. When real conversion has taken place and the soul is born of God, then realizing views of truth not only awaken interest, as they might do in an unrenewed mind, but they also tend to excite a deep and ardent love for these truths. They draw out the heart. Spiritual truth now takes possession of his mind and draws him into its warm and life-giving embrace. Before, error, falsehood, death had drawn him under their power. Now the Spirit of God draws him into the very embrace of God. Now he is begotten of God and breathes the Spirit of sonship. Now, according to the Bible, the seed of God remaineth in him. That very truth and those movings of the Spirit which give him birth into the kingdom of God continue still in power upon his mind, and hence he continues a Christian. And as the Bible states it, he cannot sin because he is born of God. The seed of God is in him, and the fruit of it brings his soul deeply into sympathy with his own Father in heaven. Again, the first birth makes us acquainted with earthly things, the second with God, the first with the finite, the second with the infinite, the first with things correlated with our animal nature, the second with those great things which stand connected with our spiritual nature, things so lovely and so glorious as to overcome all the ensnarements of the world. Again, the first begets a worldly and the second a heavenly temper. Under the first, the mind is brought into a snare. Under the second, it is delivered from that snare. Under the first, the conversation is earthly. Under the second, our conversation is in heaven. But we must pass to inquire how this victory over the world is achieved. But we must pass to inquire how this victory over the world is achieved. The great agent is the Holy Spirit. Without him, no good result is ever achieved in the Christian's heart or life. The text you observe says, "This is the victory that overcometh the world, even our faith." But here the question might be raised. Does this mean that faith of itself overcomes the world, or is this the meaning, that we overcome by or through our faith? Doubtless the latter is the precise meaning. Believing in God and having realizing impressions of his truth and character made upon our mind by the Holy Ghost, given to those who truly believe, we gain the victory over the world.
1: That was Charles Finney, portrayed by John Green.
2: Alrighty then, that lawyer's mind really came through, didn't it?
1: Yes.
2: And in the second part, which you'll want to hear as well, it comes through in a different way. This part was setting the table, speaking to the jury, our listeners, about what it is that's the issue, right? So he defines the world, and there are some things that are really similar in the ways that he saw the world behaving and the way that we see it behaving today as people of faith versus people of not faith.
1: Yeah, I remember he gave that one example about like, what does it mean to overcome the world? And one of his examples was the goddess of fashion. I loved that imagery.
2: Wasn't
1: this
2: that
1: idea
2: something?
1: Like, ooh, that's shiny. I want that.
2: Yes.
1: Ooh, ooh, I want that. And he just calls it the goddess of fashion. Boy, do we put that on every day. And I just thought, man, that works. Now, it seems archaic or It doesn't, I don't know. I heard that and I thought, I understand what he means, even though that's not how we would say it today.
2: It isn't.
1: We'd call it something else.
2: But it kind of helps to be in the milieu of superhero movies when we kind of look back at things as gods and goddesses.
1: Yeah.
2: In the way of saying, okay, that thing, that fashion, that's a going after, you're pursuing it. Money would be another. We know that fear and anxiety are at an epic, all-time, overwhelming flood. If you know anybody who's a social worker, psychologist, psychiatrist, they are inundated with the needs of today.
1: Yeah.
2: And just as listeners, you know, most of the people around you have anxieties and fears. And he's saying, okay, that's one way. This is another.
1: The point he makes about what does it mean or... what are we overcoming?
2: Yes.
1: Like you said, fear, anxiety, the fashions of the world. And who gets to do that? Well, it's we all qualify. That's another thing I thought was interesting was the mere fact that we are born on this earth means that we're in bondage to it.
2: Right.
1: So it may be tempting to think, well, I don't struggle with that.
2: Oh, no.
1: I don't worship the goddess of fashion.
2: Yeah.
1: Clearly based on what I'm wearing. I'm having a decent day. I'm not full of anxiety. And the point is, no, it's deeper than that.
2: Mm-hmm.
1: The mere fact that you're here means that you are in bondage to this world.
2: Yes.
1: And to see the real conversion happen requires moving into a different kingdom.
2: Yes. Your chains fell off. Your soul is set free. And there is an epic moment inside of us that knows that to be true.
1: Mm.
2: And if you're in a faith congregation, when we sing a few of those hymns that use language like that, there is a resounding yes through the entire room of people knowing they've been set free. So if you don't know you've been set free, that's something to think about. Maybe talk about with your pastor. And there may be a place where you are still in bondage that you should not be. Right?
1: Yeah. I would also encourage our listeners to look up the book of 1 John in the Bible. It's a great little reference to say, I don't know, have I really overcome the world? Am I on track at least?
2: Yeah.
1: Am I really on track? Am I doing the right things? Which is something we need to talk about in our next episode. Just a reminder to listeners, this was part one. You're going to want to come back and listen to part two of Charles Finney. And until then, we'll see you next time.
2: This has been History's Greatest Sermons. 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
3: A Future Rest. This is Ken Ham, author, speaker, and blogger on the Bible's reliability and authority. Work is a good thing, even though we work in a sin-cursed and broken world. Now, this should remind us of the future rest coming to those who trust in Christ. A day is coming when there will be no longer a curse. Our service to the Lord will be joyful, just as it was for Adam and Eve before sin. You see, Jesus came to earth to do his work, and he accomplished it. That's why he cried, "It is finished," on the cross. While on earth, he experienced all the trials of living in this cursed world, but joyfully served his Father.
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5: Many people have experienced it. You suddenly open your eyes and the clock reads somewhere between 3 and 5 in the morning. The room is silent. Everyone else is asleep. Your mind feels unusually alert, and you begin to wonder, why am I awake right now? Is it just a normal part of sleep, or could there be a deeper reason behind these quiet moments? If this has happened to you more than once, stay with me until the end, because what you're about to hear may completely change the way you respond the next time it happens. There is one important truth we need to understand before going any further. Waking up during the night does not automatically mean that God is sending you a special message. There are many natural reasons people wake up, including stress, changing sleep patterns, or everyday life. At the same time, many faithful believers have discovered that these quiet hours can become a valuable opportunity to slow down, pray, reflect, and seek God's guidance. Instead of rushing to one conclusion, the wise response is to approach the moment with both faith and discernment. Throughout the Bible, some of the most meaningful conversations with God happened during quiet moments when distractions were gone. Early mornings often became a time for prayer, wisdom, and preparation. The silence allowed people to focus without the noise of the day pulling their attention in every direction. Whether you are facing a difficult decision, praying for your family, searching for peace, or simply wanting to grow in your Christian life, these calm hours can become a powerful time to reconnect with God's Word and strengthen your faith. So before you decide that waking up between 3 a.m. and 5 a.m. is only a coincidence, or that it must always be a supernatural sign, I invite you to explore what Scripture actually teaches. In this video, we will uncover 10 meaningful biblical principles that can help explain why these moments matter. You will learn how early morning prayer, spiritual growth, biblical wisdom, God's timing, and a closer relationship with Him can transform the way you see these quiet hours. Make sure you stay until the end, because the final reason could completely reshape your daily walk with God. Many people search for a dramatic explanation when they wake up before sunrise, but the first lesson is surprisingly simple. Sometimes the value of these moments is not found in extraordinary events. It is found in the rare gift of complete silence. During the day, phones ring, responsibilities grow, and endless distractions compete for your attention. Between 3 a.m. and 5 a.m., however, the world often becomes still. That peaceful environment can create the perfect opportunity to pause, breathe, and spend a few meaningful minutes in prayer or quiet reflection. Think about how difficult it is to focus on important things when your schedule is full. From the moment the day begins, your attention is pulled toward work, family, finances, and countless small tasks. It becomes easy to say, "I'll pray later," or "I'll read the Bible when I have more time." Yet later often never comes. If you unexpectedly wake during these early hours and cannot immediately fall back asleep, you can choose to turn that interruption into something valuable instead of filling it with worry or endless scrolling through your phone. The Bible repeatedly shows the importance of seeking God early. Jesus often withdrew to quiet places before the day became busy, using those peaceful hours for prayer. This pattern reminds believers that the beginning of the day can shape everything that follows. You do not need a long speech or perfect words. A sincere prayer, a few verses from Scripture, and a thankful heart can bring clarity, renewed hope, and a calmer perspective before the challenges of the day begin. Over time, this simple habit can strengthen your faith and deepen your understanding of God's promises. Perhaps that is the real invitation behind these early awakenings. Instead of asking, "Why did this happen to me?" try asking, "How can I use this moment well?" Whether your awakening has a natural cause or simply happens without explanation, it can still become a meaningful opportunity for spiritual growth, personal reflection, and quiet conversation with God. Sometimes the greatest changes in a person's life do not begin with loud miracles. They begin with a quiet heart that chooses to listen, trust, and take one faithful step at a time. There are moments in life when the loudest answers do not come through noise, but through stillness. Many people spend their entire day surrounded by conversations, notifications, deadlines, and responsibilities. In that constant movement, it becomes difficult to notice what truly matters. If you wake up between 3 a.m. and 5 a.m., instead of immediately assuming something unusual is happening, consider using those quiet minutes to slow your thoughts and focus on God. The Bible often connects quietness with wisdom, prayer, and learning to trust Him. Sometimes the greatest benefit of these early hours is not receiving a dramatic sign, but creating space to hear timeless truth that busy schedules often drown out. When the world is asleep, distractions lose much of their power. There are no urgent meetings, no crowded streets, and very few interruptions demanding your attention. This peaceful setting makes it easier to read a few verses of Scripture, reflect on your life, or speak honestly in prayer. Many believers discover that early morning devotion becomes one of the most consistent parts of their Christian journey because it allows them to begin the day with a clear mind. Even 10 or 15 quiet minutes can help replace confusion with purpose and anxiety with calm confidence. Over weeks and months, this simple practice can strengthen your faith in ways that are not always immediately visible. The Bible gives several examples of people seeking God during quiet moments rather than in constant activity. Instead of rushing from one task to another, they paused long enough to listen, think, and pray. That pattern teaches an important lesson for every believer today. God has already revealed His truth through Scripture, and those peaceful early hours provide an excellent opportunity to understand it more deeply. Rather than chasing extraordinary experiences, focus on learning biblical wisdom that shapes everyday decisions. A steady habit of prayer, reading God's Word, and thoughtful reflection often produces lasting spiritual growth far more effectively than constantly searching for dramatic moments. The next time you find yourself awake before sunrise, resist the urge to fill the silence with unnecessary distractions. You do not have to force an experience or expect something extraordinary to happen every time. Instead, approach the moment with humility and an open heart. Thank God for another day of life. Ask Him for wisdom. Pray for your family and spend a few quiet minutes reading His Word. Whether you fall asleep again or begin your day early, you will have used that unexpected moment in a way that brings peace, strengthens your relationship with God, and builds a foundation for a faithful Christian life. Sometimes the quietest hours become the most meaningful because they remind us that true direction is often found when we choose to stop, listen, and seek God's wisdom first. One of the first reactions people have when they suddenly wake up in the middle of the night is fear. They look at the clock, notice it is somewhere between 3 a.m. and 5 a.m., and immediately begin searching for hidden meanings. Their thoughts race from one possibility to another, and before long, peace has been replaced by anxiety. But the Bible encourages a completely different response. Instead of allowing fear to control your mind, let that unexpected moment become an invitation to pray. Whether your awakening happened because of a normal sleep cycle or for reasons you cannot explain, prayer is always a wise place to begin. A calm conversation with God can bring more comfort than hours spent worrying about questions you cannot answer. Life places heavy burdens on every person. Some carry concerns about their children, while others struggle with financial pressure, health problems, broken relationships, or uncertain futures. During the busy hours of the day, those worries often stay hidden beneath work and responsibilities. Yet when everything becomes quiet before sunrise, those same concerns can suddenly feel much larger. Rather than letting your imagination create fearful stories, bring every concern before God with honesty. Tell Him exactly what is on your heart. Ask for wisdom instead of easy answers, for courage instead of panic, and for peace instead of endless overthinking. Many believers have discovered that sincere prayer changes their perspective even before their circumstances begin to change. Scripture repeatedly reminds us that prayer is not reserved only for special occasions. It is part of everyday life. You do not need perfect words or a long speech to approach God. Sometimes the most meaningful prayers are simple and genuine. You might thank Him for protecting your family through another night. You might ask Him to guide an important decision waiting for you later that day. You may even spend a few quiet moments praying for someone who has been on your mind. These small acts of faith gradually build a stronger relationship with God because they teach you to depend on Him consistently rather than only during times of crisis. Over time, what once felt like an interruption can become one of the most peaceful parts of your daily routine. Imagine how different your mornings could become if every unexpected awakening turned into a moment of trust instead of fear. Instead of reaching for your phone or filling your mind with anxious thoughts, you could begin with gratitude, scripture, and quiet prayer. That simple choice has the power to reshape your attitude before the sun even rises. It reminds you that no challenge is too great to place in God's hands, and that every new day begins with fresh opportunities to walk by faith. Whether you quickly fall asleep again or stay awake until morning, you will have invested those precious minutes in something that strengthens your heart, renews your hope, and prepares you to face the day with confidence and peace. There are seasons in life when nothing seems to move as quickly as we hope. You pray for direction, but the answer feels delayed. You work hard, yet the breakthrough does not arrive. During these moments, it is easy to believe that nothing is happening. However, the Bible often shows that growth takes place long before visible results appear. Just as a tree develops strong roots beneath the ground before anyone sees new branches, faith is often strengthened during quiet seasons of waiting. If you find yourself awake between 3 a.m. and 5 a.m., use that time to remember that patience is not wasted time. It can become an opportunity to renew your trust in God's plan instead of becoming discouraged by the pace of life. Many people measure progress only by what they can see. They expect immediate success, quick solutions, and instant answers to every prayer. When those expectations are not met, disappointment begins to grow. Yet some of the most important lessons in the Christian life are learned through steady faithfulness rather than dramatic moments. Think about how a builder carefully lays one brick at a time before a strong house stands. Every brick may seem small, but together they create something lasting. In the same way, every prayer, every act of obedience, and every quiet morning spent seeking God adds another layer to a foundation that can support you through future challenges. These habits may appear ordinary, but their long-term impact is extraordinary. The Bible encourages believers to remain faithful even when they cannot yet see the final outcome. Abraham waited years before God's promise was fulfilled. Joseph experienced years of hardship before stepping into the purpose prepared for him. David spent a long season developing character before becoming king. Their stories remind us that preparation often comes before promotion. During periods of waiting, God shapes qualities like wisdom, humility, patience, and perseverance. Those qualities become essential when greater responsibilities arrive. Instead of asking only, "When will my situation change?" consider asking, "What is God teaching me while I wait?" That single question can completely transform your perspective and help you grow stronger with every passing day. The next time you wake before sunrise, do not immediately think that your life is standing still. Consider that this quiet moment can become part of your preparation for whatever lies ahead. Spend a few minutes reading scripture, thanking God for His faithfulness, and asking Him to build a stronger character within you. Even if your circumstances remain the same for a while, your heart can continue to grow in wisdom and confidence. When the right opportunities finally appear, you will not only be ready to receive them, but also prepared to handle them with maturity. Sometimes the greatest blessing is not simply reaching the destination. It is becoming the kind of person who can faithfully live out God's purpose every step of the way. Long before the world becomes busy, there is a unique kind of peace that settles over the early morning. The phone is silent. The streets are quiet. The endless demands of the day have not yet begun. This is one reason many faithful believers choose to seek God early. It is not because the hour itself has special power, but because the mind is often clearer and the heart is less distracted. If you happen to wake between 3 a.m. and 5 a.m., you have an opportunity to use those peaceful minutes wisely. Instead of seeing the moment as an inconvenience, you can turn it into a time for prayer, gratitude, and reading God's Word. A quiet beginning often shapes the attitude you carry throughout the entire day. The Bible repeatedly highlights the value of seeking God early. Before large crowds gathered around him, Jesus often spent time alone in prayer. These moments remind us that spiritual strength is built in private long before it is seen in public. Early morning devotion is not about following a rule or earning God's favor. It is about making room for a relationship that grows through consistency. Even a few verses of Scripture read with attention can provide wisdom for difficult decisions, encouragement during stressful seasons, and hope when life feels uncertain. Small daily habits may seem ordinary, but over time they produce lasting change in the heart and mind. Think about how every successful day usually begins with preparation. An athlete trains before the competition. A farmer prepares the field before the harvest. A builder studies the blueprint before construction begins. In the same way, believers prepare for the challenges of the day by seeking God's wisdom before distractions take over. When you begin your morning with prayer instead of pressure, your perspective changes. Problems that once seemed overwhelming become easier to face because your focus shifts from fear to faith. You may not control everything that happens during the day, but you can choose the attitude with which you face it. That quiet time with God becomes a steady source of peace, strength, and clear thinking. If waking early has become part of your life, do not rush to label every experience as extraordinary. Instead, ask yourself how you can make the most of those moments. Open your Bible, reflect on a passage, thank God for another day, and ask Him to guide your steps. Over time, these simple practices become more than a routine. They become a strong foundation for spiritual growth, biblical wisdom, and a deeper Christian life. You may discover that the greatest blessing was never the early awakening itself, but the faithful habit it helped create. Day after day, those quiet moments can shape your character, strengthen your trust in God, and prepare your heart for whatever lies ahead. Many people become excited when they experience something unusual. A dream feels especially vivid. A thought suddenly comes to mind, or they wake up in the middle of the night and immediately assume it carries a hidden message. While it is natural to wonder about these experiences, the Bible encourages believers to respond with wisdom instead of rushing to conclusions. Not every feeling, impression, or late-night thought should be treated as a direct message from God. This is why spiritual discernment is so important. It helps us separate emotion from truth and keeps our faith firmly rooted in God's Word rather than in personal assumptions. Discernment grows through a steady relationship with Scripture. The more you understand the Bible, the easier it becomes to recognize what aligns with God's character and what does not. Imagine a banker who handles genuine money every day. Because he knows the real thing so well, he can quickly recognize a counterfeit. In the same way, believers who regularly read the Bible become more confident in recognizing wise, biblical guidance. If you wake between 3 a.m. and 5 a.m. and a thought comes to your mind, compare it with Scripture. If it encourages love, forgiveness, humility, honesty, and trust in God, it reflects biblical principles. If it produces confusion, fear, pride, or hopelessness, it deserves careful examination rather than immediate acceptance. Modern life moves at an incredible speed, and people often want instant answers to every question. Yet the Christian life is built on patient learning, thoughtful prayer, and faithful obedience. Sometimes God guides people through the wisdom already revealed in Scripture rather than through extraordinary experiences. He may use a Bible passage you read that morning, wise advice from a trusted believer, or a quiet conviction that grows stronger over time. The goal is not to chase remarkable moments, but to develop a heart that consistently seeks truth. A mature faith is not measured by how many unusual experiences you have. It is measured by how faithfully you live according to God's Word every single day. The next time you wake before sunrise, allow that moment to become an opportunity for careful reflection instead of quick assumptions. Begin with a simple prayer asking God for wisdom and understanding. Read a portion of Scripture, think about how it applies to your current situation, and ask whether your thoughts agree with biblical truth. You do not need to force meaning into every experience. Sometimes the greatest lesson is learning to trust God even when everything is not immediately clear. As you practice discernment day after day, your confidence will no longer depend on unusual moments. Instead, it will rest on the unchanging promises found in God's Word, giving you lasting peace, steady direction, and a stronger foundation for your Christian life. There are times when a person's thoughts suddenly turn towards someone they have not spoken to in weeks, months, or even years. It might be a family member facing a difficult season, a close friend carrying silent burdens, or someone whose name unexpectedly comes to mind during the quiet hours before sunrise. While there can be many natural reasons for this, many believers choose to respond in a simple and meaningful way. They pray. If you wake between 3 a.m. and 5 a.m. and someone is on your heart, instead of ignoring the thought or worrying about it, take a few moments to ask God to bless, protect, and guide that person. Prayer costs nothing, yet it reflects love, compassion, and genuine care for others. One of the most selfless habits a Christian can develop is praying for people without expecting anything in return. It is easy to spend every prayer focused on personal needs, goals, and struggles. However, the Bible also encourages believers to carry one another's burdens through prayer. When you quietly pray for your spouse, children, parents, friends, neighbors, church leaders, or even someone who has hurt you, your heart begins to change. Bitterness slowly gives way to forgiveness. Frustration is replaced with compassion, and worry turns into trust. These quiet moments remind us that faith is not only about our own journey, but also about caring for the lives of those around us. Consider keeping a small notebook or journal beside your bed. If you wake before dawn with someone on your mind, write down their name and spend a few minutes praying for them. Over time, this simple habit becomes a powerful reminder of God's faithfulness. Weeks or months later, you may look back and remember the people you consistently prayed for, the challenges they faced, and the ways God provided strength through difficult seasons. Even when circumstances do not change immediately, the discipline of praying for others keeps your heart focused on love rather than fear. It also helps you become more aware of the needs within your family, community, and church without becoming overwhelmed by them. As these quiet early morning moments become part of your routine, you may discover that they shape your character more than your schedule. Instead of seeing an unexpected awakening as an interruption, you begin to view it as an opportunity to practice kindness through prayer. You are not trying to predict the future or search for hidden meanings in every event. You are simply choosing to use a peaceful moment to place others before God with humility and hope. Over time, this habit strengthens your Christian life, deepens your compassion, and reminds you that one of the greatest ways to express faith is by faithfully praying for people, trusting God to work in ways that only He can see. One of the greatest challenges people face today is not a lack of opportunity, but a lack of quiet. From the moment they wake up, their attention is pulled in every direction. Messages arrive every few minutes. Social media demands constant attention. News updates never stop, and responsibilities continue to grow. As a result, many people reach the end of the day feeling exhausted without ever spending meaningful time with God. If you happen to wake between 3 a.m. and 5 a.m., those peaceful moments can become a chance to step away from the constant noise. Instead of filling the silence with another distraction, allow your heart and mind to rest in God's presence through prayer and Scripture. Distractions rarely appear as obvious dangers. Most of them seem harmless at first. 5 minutes on your phone becomes 30. One quick notification turns into endless scrolling. Before long, valuable time has disappeared. The Bible encourages believers to guard their hearts and remain focused on what truly matters. That does not mean avoiding technology or daily responsibilities. It means learning to use them wisely without allowing them to control your attention. Early morning offers a unique opportunity to place your priorities in the right order before the demands of the day begin. A few quiet minutes with God's Word can shape your thinking far more than an hour of unnecessary noise. Imagine a traveler preparing for a long journey. Before leaving home, he carefully checks his map, gathers the supplies he needs, and plans the safest route. He understands that proper preparation increases his chances of reaching the destination successfully. The Christian life works in a similar way. Every day brings unexpected conversations, difficult decisions, and moments that test your patience. If your mind is already filled with peace and biblical wisdom before those challenges arrive, you will respond differently. Instead of reacting with frustration or fear, you will be better prepared to respond with patience, self-control, and confidence because your foundation has already been strengthened through prayer and reflection. The next time you wake before sunrise, resist the temptation to immediately search for entertainment or distractions. Sit quietly for a few moments, thank God for another day, and ask Him to help you focus on what truly matters. Read a short passage from Scripture and think about how it applies to your life today. These simple habits may not seem dramatic, but they gradually transform the way you think, speak, and make decisions. Over time, you may realize that the greatest blessing of those early hours is not discovering something mysterious, but developing a peaceful heart that remains steady, even when life becomes busy and unpredictable. Many of the greatest changes in life begin long before anyone else can see them. A seed remains hidden beneath the soil before it grows into a strong tree. An artist spends countless hours practicing before creating a masterpiece. An athlete trains every day before standing on the winner's platform. In the same way, God often prepares people privately before leading them into new opportunities. If you regularly wake between 3 a.m. and 5 a.m., let those quiet moments remind you that preparation is an important part of every meaningful journey. Instead of becoming impatient about where you are today, focus on becoming ready for what lies ahead. Waiting is one of the hardest experiences for any person. We naturally want immediate answers, quick solutions, and visible progress. However, the Bible repeatedly teaches that growth often happens during seasons that feel slow. Noah built the ark long before the rain arrived. Joseph remained faithful through years of hardship before stepping into leadership. David spent years developing courage and character before becoming king. These stories show that preparation usually comes before promotion. God is often more concerned with developing your character than rushing your circumstances. A strong foundation allows future blessings to be handled with wisdom rather than pride. When you spend quiet time with God before the day begins, you are preparing your heart for whatever challenges or opportunities may come. Prayer develops trust. Scripture builds wisdom. Gratitude changes your perspective. Together, these habits shape the kind of person you are becoming. Success is not only measured by achievements, but also by the character that supports them. A humble heart, a patient attitude, and a steady faith will carry you much farther than talent alone. Every peaceful morning spent seeking God becomes another step toward becoming the person He desires you to be. The next time you find yourself awake before dawn, remember that preparation is never wasted. You may not understand every detail of your future, but you can prepare faithfully for it today. Ask God to give you wisdom for the decisions ahead, strength for the responsibilities you carry, and patience while waiting for His timing. As you continue walking faithfully one day at a time, you may look back and realize that those quiet early mornings were shaping your heart long before the next chapter of your life began. Often, the greatest breakthroughs belong to those who remain faithful during seasons of preparation. After exploring these biblical principles, one important question remains. What should you actually do the next time you wake up between 3 a.m. and 5 a.m.? The answer does not require complicated routines or extraordinary experiences. Begin with something simple. Pause for a moment and thank God for the gift of another day. Take a slow breath, calm your thoughts, and resist the urge to immediately reach for your phone. Whether you stay awake for 5 minutes or an hour, you can choose to use that time in a way that strengthens your faith rather than feeding unnecessary worry. Small, consistent actions often produce the greatest long-term results. Start by reading a short passage from the Bible instead of trying to find hidden meanings in the clock. Let Scripture shape your thoughts before anything else influences your mind. After reading, spend a few quiet minutes praying about your family, your work, your health, and the decisions waiting for you later in the day. You do not need perfect words because God already knows what is in your heart. Speak honestly, listen quietly, and allow His promises to guide your thinking. This simple routine creates a peaceful beginning that can influence the rest of your day. As this habit grows, you may notice changes that happen gradually rather than instantly. You become less controlled by fear and more confident in God's promises. Your decisions become calmer because they are shaped by biblical wisdom instead of emotional reactions. Difficult situations no longer seem impossible because your first response is prayer instead of panic. The challenges around you may not disappear overnight, but your perspective begins to change. That inner stability becomes one of the greatest blessings of consistently seeking God during quiet moments. Eventually, waking early will no longer feel like an interruption. It can become a reminder to pause, reflect, and place your day in God's hands before the world begins demanding your attention. Whether your awakening has a natural explanation or simply becomes part of your daily routine, you can always choose to respond with faith, gratitude, and wisdom. Over time, these peaceful mornings become more than isolated moments. They become a lasting habit that strengthens your Christian life, deepens your understanding of Scripture, and helps you walk through every season with greater confidence, hope, and trust in God's perfect timing. As we come to the end of this journey, remember one important truth above everything else. Waking up between 3 a.m. and 5 a.m. does not automatically mean God is sending you a personal message. There can be many normal reasons why people wake during the night. However, if you find yourself awake during those quiet hours, you have a choice. You can spend the time worrying, scrolling through your phone, or letting anxious thoughts take over. Or you can use those peaceful moments to pray, read a few verses from the Bible, thank God for another day, and ask Him for wisdom. Sometimes the greatest change in life begins not with a dramatic event, but with a simple decision to seek God consistently. Throughout this video, we have discovered that the early morning can become a valuable opportunity for spiritual growth, biblical wisdom, and a stronger relationship with God. We explored the importance of quiet moments, the value of prayer over fear, the need for discernment, the habit of praying for others, the discipline of seeking God early, and the patience required while waiting for His timing. None of these principles depend on the clock itself. Instead, they remind us that every quiet moment can become meaningful when it draws us closer to God's truth. A faithful Christian life is not built on extraordinary experiences every day. It is built on steady trust, daily obedience, and a heart that continues to seek God through every season. The next time you wake before sunrise, do not rush to assume the worst or search for hidden meanings everywhere. Pause for a moment and simply ask yourself, how can I use this time wisely? Open your Bible, spend a few minutes in prayer, thank God for His faithfulness, and place your plans, your family, and your future into His hands. As you repeat this habit over time, You may notice that your peace grows stronger, your decisions become wiser, and your confidence becomes rooted in God's promises rather than in changing circumstances. The greatest blessing may not be the early awakening itself, but the faithful habits that grow because of it. If this message encouraged you or helped you see these quiet hours from a new perspective, let us know in the comments. Have you ever woken up between 3 a.m. and 5 a.m., and how did you respond? Your story could encourage someone else who is walking through a similar season. If you enjoyed this video, don't forget to like, subscribe, and

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1: If you would receive the Lord Jesus Christ as your personal Savior, please repeat this prayer after me. Dear Heavenly Father, I'm a sinner and lost, but I believe that the Lord Jesus Christ died on the cross for me, and that He rose from the dead on the third day, and right now I receive the Lord Jesus Christ as my personal Savior and Lord. Thank you, Lord, for saving me. Our phone number is 962-1477. That's 962-1477. This is Pelly Road Christian Fellowship.
2: We have this book written 100 years ago that may be a prophetic declaration of the future, that talks about Barron Trump, that talks about Don Fifth Avenue is mentioned specifically as the home. What's it called again?
3: Castle Trump.
2: Castle Trump. I mean, that seems so accurate to me. Trump Towers. I'm not saying that Trump is any sort of savior, but did God raise up this man for a specific time, like a Cyrus, for a specific time in history when America needs to change course? Let's tie this into the last days, because this is all about the last days. Is this the final president, do you think? Is this our last days president? Are we really in the last days? Talk about, give me your view of how this ties together into the last days scenario.
3: Here's what my sense is. We had that big national day of repentance in September 2020 in the National Mall, and everybody thought Trump was going to get elected back then, but he didn't. So I thought, you know, God probably wanted to humble President Trump, and he also wanted to show us just how evil and corrupt everything is. And so I think God's given us one last chance now. He's given us a chance to really turn back to him. We actually had a 40 Days to Save America campaign prior to the election, calling people to pray, fast, and repent, and turn back to God spontaneously, just like millions of people joined us. And when he got elected, we called for 77 days to take back America, igniting the final great awakening. So I think God, his heart for us, he loves us, he wants us to turn to him, he wants his revival to grow, these pockets revival.
2: Amen.
3: And so I think that's what we're beginning to see.
2: And also Lou Engle gathered with a team gathered 1 million women at the Capitol. I thought that was very significant. Summoned 1 million women, and women know how to pray.
3: Women, to a large degree, have led this whole
2: thing. Thank you, ladies, if you went.
3: Yeah, exactly. Thank God for the moms that, you know, are standing up for their kids and their grandkids and join this prayer, because prayer is the most powerful force in the universe.
2: What's ahead? Give me some specifics that you see in connection with the last days. America, Israel, the rest of the world. Give me your take.
3: Well, I mean, I think anything can happen now. God's given us an extension, another reprieve, but that doesn't mean we can go back to sleep and be complacent. You know, now's the time to be bold and courageous. Keep pushing back against this evil agenda. Perhaps we can see this great end times revival that millions have been praying for. But we could have war. I mean, the world's a very dangerous place now. We're watching all these prophecies come true. So I think God, he heard the prayers of the saints worldwide, tens of millions, perhaps hundreds of millions of people praying. But he's given us extra time. But time for what? To bring in the great harvest, bring as many people to the kingdom as possible.
2: Do you think that this will trigger an outpouring here in America or worldwide?
3: I think if we take this, I released a video called Open Letter to President Trump. I mean, asking him to call the nation to prayer and repentance, that the Nineveh moment that Billy Graham first saw, just like the king of Nineveh called the people to prayer and repentance. If he does this, I believe we will see a big revival take place. And Ben Carson got the video to him, some other people, so I'm hopeful that he'll do this.
2: You know, I have this compulsion right now to pray for President Trump, because something changed when he when they attempted to kill him. When that bullet hit him and he came down, something changed, that attempted assassination. It wasn't fully, it wasn't a full transformation, but he began to realize maybe God is preserving me for a reason.
4: Well, before you leave, be sure to hit that like and subscribe button. Also, we would love to hear how the Lord is moving and touching your heart right now. So be sure to comment below and then share this video with someone you feel needs it.

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2: It's the same old story. Alcohol destroyed me family, sweeping me father overboard on Lake Michigan, then drawing me mother into the bottle. She sent me back to Ireland to my grandmother, who didn't want me, so I had a miserable childhood, often banging me head against a stone wall in frustration. I was 25 and already drinking hard by the time I returned to the U.S., where I taught Irish dancing and drove a bus to survive. I was a full-blown alcoholic when I married Katie. She begged me not to drink because it made me violent. Finally, she had me committed to the insane asylum, which almost did make me crazy. After 2 horrible years, I was released with no family, nothing but alcohol to keep me going. I added drugs and pills to my drinking, anything to ease the bitterness in my soul. At the age of 48, I was in Chicago, penniless and sick, literally hanging onto a street lamp on State Street when I saw Pacific Garden Mission and stumbled there for help. And never forgot how the superintendent rubbed me feet, trying to restore circulation, even as he shared God's love and plan of salvation with me. I received Christ as my Savior that night, but it was several months of Bible reading and prayer and the witness of other believers before I understood the magnitude of God's gift. I'm Dan Kearney saying, don't batter your soul on your own stubborn will. Let Jesus into your heart, and he will give you new life. And if the Son therefore shall make you free, ye shall be free indeed.
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3: Hi, I'm Pastor Keith Manley with today's reflection of grace. Worry is something that we can all struggle with at times. We worry about our future, our families, and even our finances, and so much more. But Philippians chapter 4 and verse 6 gives us a better way. It says, do not be anxious about anything, but in everything by prayer, present your request to God. Friend, worry drains us, but prayer strengthens us. And when we pray, we shift our focus from the problem to the one who holds the solution. Think about it this way. If you were carrying a heavy backpack and someone offered to take it for you, would you refuse? Of course not. But that's what we do when we hold on to worry instead of handing it over to our God. So whatever you're worrying about today, give it to God in prayer. And that's today's Reflection of Grace.
4: Hi, I'm Todd Nettleton, and this is the Voice of the Martyrs Radio. Last year near Jakarta, Indonesia, Muslim protesters formed a human chain to block Christians from attending a Christmas worship service. Holding anti-Christian banners and shouting jihadist slogans, some protesters physically held or pushed believers who tried to get to the church. This was the third blockade of this church. Local authorities have provided a temporary worship location, but VOM workers report Indonesia has become increasingly conservative in recent years, with Islamist groups regularly targeting churches through demonstrations, legal complaints, and even violence. Pray Indonesia's Christians will worship freely and boldly, without fear of intimidation or attack.
5: I will not let my brothers and sisters suffer in silence, nor will I let them serve alone. 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
6: Psalm 12. Help, Lord, for the godly man ceaseth, for the faithful fail from among the children of men. They speak vanity, every one with his neighbor, with flattering lips and with a double heart do they speak. The Lord shall cut off all flattering lips and the tongue that speaketh proud things, who have said, with our tongue will we prevail, our lips are our own, who is Lord over us? For the oppression of the poor, for the sighing of the needy, now will I arise, saith the Lord. I will set him in safety from him that puffeth at him. The words of the Lord are pure words, as silver tried in a furnace of earth, purified 7 times. Thou shalt keep them, O Lord, thou shalt preserve them from this generation forever. The wicked walk on every side, when the vilest men are exalted. Chapter 2. Now the days of David drew nigh that he should die. And he charged Solomon his son, saying, I go the way of all the earth. Be thou strong, therefore, and show thyself a man. And keep the charge of the Lord thy God, to walk in his ways, to keep his statutes and his commandments, and his judgments and his testimonies, as it is written in the law of Moses, that thou mayest prosper in all that thou doest, and whithersoever thou turnest thyself. That the Lord may continue his word which he spake concerning me, saying, If thy children take heed to their way, to walk before me in truth, with all their heart and with all their soul, there shall not fail thee, said he, a man on the throne of Israel. Moreover, thou knowest also what Joab the son of Zeruiah did to me, and what he did to the two captains of the hosts of Israel, unto Abner the son of Ner, and unto Amasa the son of Jether, whom he slew, and shed the blood of war in peace, and put the blood of war upon his girdle that was about his loins, and in his shoes that were on his feet. Do therefore according to thy wisdom, and let not his hoar head go down to the grave in peace. But show kindness unto the sons of Barzillai the Gileadite, and let them be of those that eat at thy table. For so they came to me when I fled because of Absalom thy brother. And behold, thou hast with thee Shimei the son of Gera, a Benjamite of Bahurim, which cursed me with a grievous curse in the day when I went to Mahanaim. But he came down to meet me at Jordan, and I swear to him by the Lord, saying, I will not put thee to death with the sword. Now therefore, hold him not guiltless, for thou art a wise man, and knowest what thou oughtest to do unto him. But his hoar head bring thou down to the grave with blood. So David slept with his fathers, and was buried in the city of David. And the days that David reigned over Israel were 40 years. 7 years reigned he in Hebron, and 33 years reigned he in Jerusalem. Then sat Solomon upon the throne of David his father, and his kingdom was established greatly. And Adonijah the son of Haggith came to Bathsheba, the mother of Solomon, and she said, Comest thou peaceably? And he said, Peaceably. He said, Moreover, I have somewhat to say unto thee. And she said, Say on. And he said, Thou knowest that the kingdom was mine, and that all Israel set their faces on me that I should reign. Howbeit, the kingdom is turned about and is become my brother's, for it was his from the Lord. And now I ask one petition of thee, deny me not. And she said unto him, Say on. And he said, Speak, I pray thee, unto Solomon the king, for he will not say thee nay, that he give me Abishag the Shunammite to wife. And Bathsheba said, Well, I will speak for thee unto the king. Bathsheba therefore went unto King Solomon to speak unto him for Adonijah. And the king rose up to meet her, and bowed himself unto her, and sat down on his throne, and caused a seat to be set for the king's mother, and she sat on his right hand. Then she said, I desire one small petition of thee. I pray thee, say me not nay. And the king said unto her, Ask on, my mother, for I will not say thee nay. And she said, Let Abishag the Shunammite be given to Adonijah thy brother to wife. And King Solomon answered and said unto his mother, And why dost thou ask Abishag the Shunammite for Adonijah? Ask for him the kingdom also, for he is mine elder brother, even for him, and for Abiathar the priest, and for Joab the son of Zeruiah. Then King Solomon sware by the Lord, saying, God do so to me and more also, if Adonijah have not spoken this word against his own life. Now therefore, as the Lord liveth, which hath established me, and set me on the throne of David my father, and who hath made me an house as he promised, Adonijah shall be put to death this day. And King Solomon sent by the hand of Benaiah the son of Jehoiada, and he fell upon him that he died. And unto Abiathar the priest said the king, Get thee to Anathoth unto thine own fields, for thou art worthy of death. But I will not at this time put thee to death, because thou bearest the ark of the Lord God before David my father, and because thou hast been afflicted in all wherein my father was afflicted. So Solomon thrust out Abiathar from being priest unto the Lord, that he might fulfill the word of the Lord, which he spake concerning the house of Eli in Shiloh. Then tidings came to Joab, for Joab had turned after Adonijah, though he turned not after Absalom. And Joab fled unto the tabernacle of the Lord, and caught hold on the horns of the altar. And it was told King Solomon that Joab was fled unto the tabernacle of the Lord, and behold, he is by the altar. Then Solomon sent Benaiah the son of Jehoiada, saying, Go, fall upon him. And Benaiah came to the tabernacle of the Lord, and said unto him, Thus saith the king, Come forth. And he said, Nay, but I will die here. And Benaiah brought the king word again, saying, Thus said Joab, and thus he answered me. And the king said unto him, Do as he hath said, and fall upon him, and bury him, that thou mayest take away the innocent blood which Joab shed from me and from the house of my father. And the Lord shall return his blood upon his own head, who fell upon two men more righteous and better than he, and slew them with the sword, my father David not knowing thereof, to wit, Abner the son of Ner, captain of the host of Israel, and Amasa the son of Jether, captain of the host of Judah. Their blood shall therefore return upon the head of Joab, and upon the head of his seed forever. But upon David, and upon his seed, and upon his house, and upon his throne, there shall be peace forever from the Lord. So Benaiah the son of Jehoiada went up and fell upon him and slew him, and he was buried in his own house in the wilderness. And the king put Benaiah the son of Jehoiada in his room over the host, and Zadok the priest did the king put in the room of Abiathar. And the king sent and called for Shimei, and said unto him, Build thee an house in Jerusalem, and dwell there, and go not forth thence any whither. For it shall be that on the day thou goest out, and passest over the brook Kidron, thou shalt know for certain that thou shalt surely die. Thy blood shall be upon thine own head. And Shimei said unto the king, The saying is good. As my lord the king hath said, so will thy servant do. And Shimei dwelt in Jerusalem many days. And it came to pass, at the end of 3 years, that two of the servants of Shimei ran away unto Achish son of Maacah king of Gath. And they told Shimei, saying, Behold, thy servants be in Gath. And Shimei arose and saddled his ass, and went to Gath to Achish to seek his servants. And Shimei went and brought his servants from Gath. And it was told Solomon that Shimei had gone from Jerusalem to Gath, and was come again. And the king sent and called for Shimei, and said unto him, Did I not make thee to swear by the Lord, and protested unto thee, saying, Know for a certain, on the day thou goest out and walkest abroad any whither, that thou shalt surely die? And thou saidst unto me, The word that I have heard is good. Why then hast thou not kept the oath of the Lord, and the commandment that I have charged thee with? The king said moreover to Shimei, Thou knowest all the wickedness which thine heart is privy to, that thou didst to David my father. Therefore the Lord shall return thy wickedness upon thine own head. And King Solomon shall be blessed, and the throne of David shall be established before the Lord forever. So the king commanded Benaiah the son of Jehoiada, which went out and fell upon him, that he died. And the kingdom was established in the hand of Solomon.
2: And at Taberah, and at Massah, and at Kibroth Hattaavah, ye provoked the Lord to wrath. Likewise, when the Lord sent you from Kadesh Barnea, saying, Go up and possess the land which I have given you, then ye rebelled against the commandment of the Lord your God, and ye believed him not, nor hearkened to his voice. Ye have been rebellious against the Lord from the day that I knew you. Thus I fell down before the Lord 40 days and 40 nights, as I fell down at the first, because the Lord had said he would destroy you. I prayed therefore unto the Lord, and said, O Lord God, destroy not thy people and thine inheritance, which thou hast redeemed through thy greatness, which thou hast brought forth out of Egypt with a mighty hand. Remember thy servants Abraham, Isaac, and Jacob. Look not unto the stubbornness of this people, nor to their wickedness, nor to their sin. Lest the land whence thou broughtest us out say, Because the Lord was not able to bring them into the land which he promised them, and because he hated them, he hath brought them out to slay them in the wilderness. Yet they are thy people, and thine inheritance, which thou broughtest out by thy mighty power, and by thy stretched out arm.
6: Psalm 82. God standeth in the congregation of the mighty, he judgeth among the gods. How long will ye judge unjustly, and accept the persons of the wicked? Selah. Defend the poor and fatherless. Do justice to the afflicted and needy. Deliver the poor and needy. Rid them out of the hand of the wicked. They know not, neither will they understand. They walk on in darkness. All the foundations of the earth are out of course. I have said, Ye are gods, and all of you are children of the Most High. But ye shall die like men, and fall like one of the princes. Arise, O God, judge the earth, for thou shalt inherit all nations.
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7: God is a genius. And I think the greatest way that you can see evidence of this genius ability is the Jewish people. He said, as long as there's a sun and moon and stars, there'll be a physical Jew on the face of this earth. If there were no longer Jewish people, the Bible would be a lie. If there are Jewish people, the Bible is truth. I have another Jewish man. And when I say God is a genius, I mean, you take a group of people, you destroy their country, you scatter them to the four corners of the earth, and after one generation, you'd figure they wouldn't even be Jewish. But after 2,000 years, we're still Jewish, and we stand up. And despite the fact we might have persecution, we stand up as Jews. Now, Monty Judah could never disguise the fact that he's not Jewish with a name like Judah. But Monty, you had a very unique background. Tell us just a little bit about your background.
8: Well, I grew up in Kansas, and in Kansas, nobody knows that Judah was a Jewish name, so it worked out
7: real good. I didn't even know there were Jews in Kansas.
8: I wasn't even sure that I knew it either. But that's where I originated from. My mom was Christian. My father was the one who was Hebrew, and the real evidence that I got at that time, because there was no community, was my father would read the Bible, he'd get all excited, and he would say, announce very boldly in the family, he'd say, we're the Hebrew people. We're the people of the book. You know, that the Bible is about us.
7: He was proud of being Jewish.
8: And he really encouraged him. And so we didn't know what to do with it, though. And my mother, her way of expressing was, she always told me that I should pray to God and thank God I was born in this country, else I might not have been born. That was the sum and total of my heritage growing up in Kansas until I left and joined the Navy, went out into the rest of the world, and found out there was a great big world out there, and there were other Jewish people and other folks out there. That's how I got started.
7: I want you to talk to a Jewish person that hasn't fully grasped the Messiah, or maybe you even have, but there is more for you to understand. And I want you to go back and tell your story. I mean, God deals with us Jewish people so differently.
8: Right.
7: It's to me the most miraculous thing I do. And I have people that operate in tremendous physical miracles, as the Messiah of Israel did. But the most miraculous thing is rescuing a Jewish person after 2,000 years of wandering in circles because we did not know the Messiah. Right. Monty, tell us your story.
8: You know, if you'd have walked up to me, Sid, when I was a young man and said, are you a Christian? Do you believe in Jesus? I would have said yes. If you would have asked me a little more about why, I would have told you because my grandmother told me so. And I knew my grandmother would never lie to me, and she loved me, and she told me Jesus was the Christ, and I believe in Jesus because I believed in my grandma. But I knew that wasn't believing in God. And as I matured, well, I had a preacher who said, you got to make a decision. Got to make a decision for God.
7: Let me go back. Your father is Jewish. What was his Jewish background?
8: It's through the father's line. It traces all the way back 7 generations.
7: Wow.
8: And in fact, my father that was in Indiana, he's written up in the Judaic Encyclopedia. He was one of the founding fathers of the state of Indiana. My grandfather was a brigadier general for the Union Army. He was killed by Missouri bushwhackers there with Grant at Paducah Springs. You know, so part of my father's line is the history. And then on down, they got involved with the railroads. That's what caused them to. It's an American story of my father's coming through this country.
7: So, kind of bottom line, How does someone that has this diverse background, you know, anyone could say, I believe in Jesus. I mean, you could say, I believe the sky is blue. Anyone can do that. But every person, Jew or Gentile, has to have experiential knowledge. Their experience is different. Everyone's different, as you'll find out, especially with us Jewish people.
8: Right.
7: But with all people, you need experiential knowledge, or you'll just have head knowledge. And head knowledge doesn't even help you that much in this life. Monty, tell me how you had your experiential knowledge.
8: I'm 20 years old. I'm in the Navy. I finally left all of that. And I knew, just because I believe in my grandmother, that's not the real thing. I believed what my family thought, that wasn't the real thing. I needed to know for sure. In fact, I had a conversation with God.
7: What's not the real thing?
8: In other words, just because I repeat what somebody says, that isn't necessarily it's real for me.
7: Yeah.
8: And I was repeating what others said. I admit it. I believed what they said to believe. You know, but I didn't believe it. I didn't know enough about it. In fact, I prayed to God and I said, God, I want to be real honest with you. I don't know enough about you to believe in you. I actually prayed that to God. Hmm. I said, so if you're real, you got to show me something more.
7: So you were even a step further. You were not sure there was even a God.
8: Right.
7: Okay.
8: I've been in the Navy long enough. I found out there was a real world out here. It was a lot different in my hometown. And at that point, I'm trying to sort out, you know, how is God real and is he going to be part of my life or what? Well, God did answer that prayer. He did send me a man, and that man simply shared some scripture with me, just pure scripture. It clicked, and it made sense. And it was a verse out of 1 John 5:11 and 12. This is the record that God has given to us eternal life. This life is in his Son. He who has the Son has life. Who does not have the Son of God does not have life. And at that moment, I said, now I understand why he had to come out of the grave. He proved he had eternal life. He proved that he could get me past death to eternal life. He had to do that to prove that. Well, that clicked. And I said, well, how do you get him? I mean, how do you get him in you? You know, and he said, well, you invite him into your life. And he led me through what's typically called a sinner's prayer. I invited the Lord to come in my life. And at that moment, then something else clicked.
7: What?
8: And it was, I had prayed that prayer way back when I was 12 years old. I had seen the movie, The Ten Commandments. And I was a firstborn son, my family. It was about the Hebrew people that my father had told me about. And it was about the Passover. And scared the living daylights out of me. I mean, what is stopping God from doing that again? You know, and that night I went back and I cried to God. I mean, I really, in tears, I cried to God and I said, God, please save me. I don't know what it means. I don't know what you're about. I don't know who you are. But I prayed that. Now, here I'm at 20 years later, and now I hear scripture being spoken. And I went, wait a minute, I've done this. This is what happened to me. But I didn't realize at the time what had happened. But suddenly now it clicked and it made sense. Now, here's where it gets interesting. So at that point, that same fellow who shared that verse with me came to me about 2 weeks later and he said, Monty, I says, I've never done this with anyone ever before, but God told me I'm to give you certain scriptures that you are to remember because this is going to be about your life. And I'm like, okay, I'll receive whatever. And he opened up Deuteronomy chapter 8. He said, what you're going to be learning is that man does not live by bread alone, but by every word that proceeds out of the mouth of God. The lesson of what the children of Israel were supposed to be learning in the wilderness. Now, that made a lot of sense to me because I knew what it was like to grow up hungry. Because I grew up in very humble settings, and sometimes we didn't have enough. So I knew how important getting bread was. And part of the reason I went to the Navy was I wanted to find my own lot in life. I didn't want to be in need. I didn't want to live in need for the rest of my life. And so that verse made a lot of sense to me. But there was another part in that chapter that really got my attention.
7: What's that?
8: And that was verse 18. I will give you the power to gain wealth in your hands so that I might confirm the covenant I made with your fathers. And that all of a sudden made sense. Wait a minute, my fathers, you mean my Hebrew fathers? You mean my Jewish background? You're going to confirm something for me, which I... And that's what started me on the journey of what ultimately led to me growing in my messianic faith and understanding, you know, the God of Israel, the God of Abraham, Isaac, and Jacob. He's my God. And the Messiah was sent by him. And that's this whole story of salvation and redemption that we all talk about.
7: I want you to talk to a Jewish person that the only thing they know about Jesus is, we Jews don't believe in him. And the average Christian then says, okay, they don't know where to go from there. Take that person that said, we don't believe in Jesus.
8: Well, let me tell you that I agree with that person in this respect, because one of the things that really bothered me as I became a believer in Jesus was the following. How is it possible that the most religious people in the world, the Jewish people, looking for the Messiah to come, wanting the Messiah to come, when the Messiah comes, how is it they didn't believe in him? They're looking for him. He's coming to fulfill the prophecies. What happened that we somehow messed that up? How come they didn't get it? And I was very intrigued about trying to understand what is the basis of belief and why didn't they accept it? I had a recent conversation not too long ago with an Orthodox Jew. We had that same conversation. And it was very clear. He's Jewish. He doesn't believe in Jesus. Okay, we got it. And he made an offhand mocking comment about Christians. So I decided to kind of play along with him a little bit. And I related on some other Jewish thought that he would identify with. Yeah, you know, those Christians, you know, they don't quite understand everything and so forth. And that kind of opened him up a little bit. So I, with the door open, I said, and this is the question I would ask any Jewish person. Do you really believe that God, you know, had Moses at the burning bush and sent Moses back to our people in Egypt and used Moses to deliver our people out of Egypt, the great story of us coming out, being born as a nation? I said, you remember that God gave, you know, Moses asked this question of God, why will they believe me if I go back? And God answered him and said, I'm going to give you three signs. And he gave Moses three signs to show to the children of Israel. He could take his staff and turn it into a serpent. He could put his hand in his cloak, he'd become leprous, dead, put his hand back in and make it clean instantly, instant healing. And he could turn water into blood. He said, show them those signs and they will believe. Moses went back, and according to the scriptures, he did that and the people believed. I asked this Jewish fellow, I said, do you believe that's true? Do you believe that really happened, that Moses went back, showed those signs, and that's how they believed? And he said, well, yeah. I said, are you aware of the fact that Yeshua did the exact same signs when he came to us as Messiah? Did you know he turned water into wine, water into blood? Water into wine means the same thing. It's about life. Do you know that he did instant healings for people? Did you know that he said that when he would be lifted up on the cross, he would be like Moses' staff lifted up, and you would see the I am God? He did the same signs. How is it that you believe the signs that God gave Moses, but you don't believe the same signs that he gave Yeshua?
7: That's quite a question to ponder.
8: Right. Well, I believe that we Jews, we pride ourselves a little bit on our intellect and our intelligence, and we think we do understand. And I think if we appeal to that and boldly speak what God has said, not necessarily man's opinion, I think it registers in our souls. I think there's something that we all share together in the ancient story of how Israel came to be, to begin with, from Moses through the prophets. The question is, did Moses really talk of this fellow named Yeshua of Nazareth? Well, that's a question for us to ask and answer. Let's look at the evidence. Let's see if the evidence supports it or not. And that's what I did. I went back to prove that Yeshua is the Messiah I said, I'm going to look at every prophecy that Moses and the prophet said. Did he do it? Yes, he did it. And if I can believe that Moses and there's a God of Israel, a creator God of all this, well, then why can't I believe this part too? And as a result, it then opens up a whole lot more.
7: Tell us some of the prophecies that really will help a Jewish person watching right now.
8: There are, let me share it this way. In the kingdom of God, God has said there's three components to the kingdom. First of all, you got to have a king. If you don't have a king, you don't have a kingdom. Number two, the size of the kingdom is based on the number of servants. The greater number of servants, the greater the kingdom. And then he also says there has to be a land for the kingdom. In our case, it's the promised land, the land that was promised to Abraham, to his descendants. The Messiah, who's to be the king of the kingdom, which is called Israel, by the way, it involves all of us. It involves the land. It involves all of us who believe in God and the king himself. You know, when John the Baptist spoke up at the beginning of Yeshua's ministry and said, repent, for the kingdom of God is at hand, he was announcing the king is coming. He was announcing, hey, the king's getting ready to come to the kingdom. We had some servants, you know, we had the land there, and the king's coming. You know, hey, the kingdom of God is at hand, okay? But we didn't have all the servants yet. We didn't have all that God wanted to increase in his kingdom. And we're working toward that. And right now we have many Jewish people all over the world, scattered over the world. That's a whole nother story about how we got there. But the day is coming when the king is going to return. And this time, not only is he returning, but he's going to gather up all that belong to him and bring us back to the land. And that's the reason why today I find it so fascinating, the days we live in, with what's going on in the land of Israel with the Jewish people. Because if you want to see something that's real, that God's doing, that comes right off the pages of the prophets, just look at what's going on in the land today. Look at the conflicts that are over there. These are the words of the prophets. And by the way, the stage is being set for the king to return and to bring all the scattered exiles of Israel back.
7: I want you to look into the camera and tell the prophetic reasons in the Bible why Jesus is the Jewish Messiah.
8: Yeshua of Nazareth is the Messiah because he has come in accordance with Moses and the prophets. It's just the same way that Philip told Nathanael, we have found him spoken by Moses and the prophets. We don't make the decision on who the Messiah is based on other men's conclusions. We go to what Moses and the prophets said, and we measure ourselves. What did he do? What did he say? Does it line up with the prophecies of who the Messiah is to be? And that is being honest to our faith. That's being honest before God, who's our creator.
7: But the average Jewish person doesn't even know this. Could you, by memory, state a few?
8: State a few of the prophecies? Well, I'll take you this one. It said that he would be born down in Bethlehem.
7: No, talk to the audience.
8: It said he would be born down in Bethlehem. But you know, when the Magi showed up and they asked, where is he supposed to be born? They asked the scholars, where is he to be born? Down in Bethlehem. So the Magi went down there, and Herod, he said, hey, when you find him, you got to let me know. I want to ask you a question. Why didn't the religious men, all the scribes and the Pharisees, why didn't they run down to Bethlehem to see if the Messiah was down there? They're the ones that had the prophecies. Why didn't they go down there? You want to know why? I'll tell you why. Because we all know that the Messiah comes to Jerusalem. Jerusalem is the city of the king. I'll tell you what they did. They got their expectations in front of the prophecies. And any time that your expectations are contrary to the prophecies, you're going to make a huge mistake. It is key to go back to what is actually written by Moses and the prophets, not what our expectations are. Set aside our expectations and go back and see what the scripture says for yourself. And that's where you will get the answer to your question. That's what I did, and that's what I've seen many of my brethren do. And as a result, they have come to know the Messiah as never before.
7: You know, there were two scriptures that caused me as a Jew to become a solid citizen in the kingdom of God. The first one was Jeremiah 31:31. Behold, the days come in which I shall make a new covenant, new covenant with the house of Israel and the house of Judah, not according to the covenant that I made with their forefathers. But this is the covenant. What is this new covenant? And then I went to what I know is your favorite scripture, which I'd like you to teach just a little bit from, Isaiah 53. If you'll look at the audience.
8: Isaiah 53 begins with the following words: Who has believed our report, and to whom is the arm of the Lord revealed unto? There's a very interesting question there. The question is, who understands the arm of the Lord? Now, in the Hebrew, that's Zoroah Adonai. Every Passover, if you're a Jewish person like me, you come to the Passover table, and on the Seder platter is a shank bone. It's a lamb bone. Guess what its name is? The Zoroah. The Zoroah Adonai. Who understands what that means and what it represents? Yeshua came as the promised Lamb of God. He was promised by Abraham, our father. Abraham told Isaac, the Lord will provide himself the lamb in that place. And Yeshua came and was that lamb to the slaughter, just as Isaiah 53 talks about. And he was the one that was the person that was the centerpiece of the Passover force, the Passover lamb that we celebrate each year. Seeing those symbols beforehand given to us and understanding them is the key to understanding all of our customs, all of our traditions, and understanding how God is involved with us. And he gave those as gifts to us so that we might understand his purposes and his plan for us. And by the way, he has good plans for us to prosper us, to help us, literally to save us, and to make us a part of his kingdom. We do it every Passover. And the rest of Isaiah 53 goes into describing the price he would pay. And when he was crucified, he fulfilled every one of those words in there. He was crushed for our iniquities. With his stripes we are healed. He was pierced for our transgressions. All of those events took place in that one act of sacrifice on the cross. And it was the words of Isaiah 53. Now, I know it's very difficult for some of my Jewish brethren to deal with that passage of Scripture. In fact, it's rarely read or spoken of in the Jewish community. They think it's some kind of Christian literature. No, it's the words of Isaiah spoken to us. It's about the Messiah, the suffering servant who came to pay the price for us, who was humble when he came to us. He paid the price so that we might receive forgiveness for our transgressions and our sins. And that's the only way, according to God's law, that we can satisfy his holy requirements. A price must be paid. A sacrifice must be offered. If I could summarize for you the great teaching that God gave us through Abraham, faith is counted as righteousness. Righteousness has kissed justice. Justice has demanded sacrifice, and with sacrifice, you receive salvation. We learn all of that through Abraham. By the way, that was all taught before the Torah ever came. That was taught the faith of Abraham, the God of Abraham that we follow. And he was promised that he would have many descendants as the stars of the sky. You and I are Hebrews. We are Jews. We are the people of the book. We are the people that were promised to Abraham. Look up in the sky, pick a star out. It's probably you that Abraham saw. That's who we are. That's our destiny. That's what God purposed and intended, and that's what we are a part of.
7: You know, I'm going back to Isaiah 53. It starts out, who would believe our report? In other words, who's going to believe the report of the prophets? Will any Jewish person say, that's Jesus? Written 800 years before Jesus even came in the flesh. Who would believe our report? And to whom is the arm of the Lord revealed? Do you know what that means, the arm of the Lord? What does it mean?
8: Zeruah Adonai.
7: What does that mean?
8: Well, that's the work of the Lamb. The life of the Lamb has been given for us. Do we understand the Lamb has been given for us?
7: It also says a little later in that same prophet, Isaiah, that the arm of the Lord will come. It's another name for Messiah. That's what it's talking about. What does it mean to you in Isaiah where it says 53rd chapter, by his stripes we were healed? What does that mean to you?
8: Well, there's a lot of evidence that God is still doing incredible things amongst us, even as the Messiah came and did many miracles when he was with us on the earth. To this day, and still to this day, through the work of the Holy Spirit that he gave to us, we still see the hand of God moving over his people and doing miraculous things to help us. And it all requires simple faith. Do we believe the promises of God? Do we believe God intends to do good to us? Do we believe that he has a covenant with us? And with that faith, a lot of incredible things take place. And God manifests himself, and we can have confidence in him as to what he's doing. And so we can walk out this faith and have confidence for the days ahead and the hope of a kingdom that will be with him.
7: You know, I'll tell you how I love that particular verse in Isaiah 53. By his stripes we are healed. Why are we healed? Because of his stripes. What are stripes? Stripes, he was beaten with a whip. He had a crown which flesh, his flesh was torn apart. Other stripes, there was a crown of thorns over his head. Blood was dripping all over his face and his beard. And then when he was crucified, his body was pierced. It even says the word pierced in the Torah. Why did he have to suffer like that? Because he had to pay the penalty for the crime. But he didn't commit any crime. He was sinless. He paid the penalty for the crime of my sins. He paid the penalty for the crime of your sins. And by his stripes, by paying that penalty, not only were you healed, it's even better. God wiped away every single misdeed you've ever done. What you did in secret still exists unless the blood of the Passover lamb washes you clean. I would like to make sure that you have your own experiential knowledge of God through the one who paid the penalty so that you could have your only experiential knowledge of God. That's Yeshua, Hebrew for Jesus. If you'll repeat this prayer out loud, mean it to the best of your ability, I promise you, you'll be just like we are. Not you know because of intellectual knowledge, but you know because of something deeper, heart knowledge. You know that you know that you know. Repeat this prayer, whether you're Jewish or Gentile, whether you've even said a prayer like this before but never had an encounter with God, an experience with God, that it would be different for me than you. But it'll be what you need. Repeat after me this prayer out loud. Dear God, I'm a sinner against you and you alone have I sinned. And I'm so sorry. I believe the blood of Yeshua has washed me clean. And now that I'm clean, Jesus, come and live inside of me. Thank you for saving me from my sins. I make you Lord over every area of my life. If you fully understand Messiah, you will find shalom and fulfillment in Judaism. Jesus is the Son of Peace and the Lamb that was slain. I encourage you to explore this for yourself by reading the most anointed teaching booklet you'll ever read on Isaiah 53. For more insights, get your free copy of Does Isaiah 53 Speak of Jesus? For your free copy, download, visit sidroth.org/KI53D. Would you look in the camera and pray for those that have viewed this show right now, a prayer of blessing over them?
8: Yeah. Father, I ask right now, those that have viewed this program and have listened to us speak here about you, through your Holy Spirit, you to reach down into their hearts, open their ears and their heart to hear the message of repentance and salvation. And I ask, Lord, that you would confirm your presence with them by stepping into their life and helping them directly with wherever they're at and whatever need that they have. And show them, Lord, how true you are and how real you are for them in their life. I thank you, Lord, for doing that. I thank you for my brethren, and I thank you that you love even my brethren even more than I do. And I thank you for doing this wonderful thing for all of Israel. In Yeshua's name.
7: Still supernatural after 50 years. Thank you, Holy Spirit. Go and flow.

0: 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We'd appreciate any contributions we get, large or small. And we thank you so much for listening. We have a lot of plans for this new rest of this year and a new year coming. So pray for us and listen to us, and we appreciate it. Thank you very much. Amen and amen. Hallelujah.
1: How do you do? Sooner or later, everyone experiences tragedy and finds it hard to understand, harder still to overcome. Next week on Unshackled, you'll hear the true story of a family that went through the worst kind of tragedy. If you know someone trapped in despair, invite them to hear the next Unshackled. How do you do? It isn't easy to turn tragedy into victory, but it is possible. The man in the following story didn't think so. For a long time, he was trapped in a prison of meaningless pain that seemed to have no end. But it did end. And he learned the meaning when his mind and heart and life were unshackled. Proclaiming the good news through dramatic true life stories, this is Unshackled, produced in Chicago by Pacific Garden Mission. Everyone who comes to Pacific Garden Mission is special, whether a listening friend of Unshackled who visits the old lighthouse to see how lives are transformed, or whether it's a homeless man or woman who comes to find the way to change their lives. Folks who run the mission are special too. Some of them were once homeless themselves, but since the mission gave them food, clothing, and a new way of life, their greatest joy is helping others out of bondage. Street people are mostly destitute, so everything is free at Pacific Garden Mission, including the gift of eternal life, which makes everyone special. And now for broadcast around the earth, here's program number 2448 in the series Unshackled, the program that makes you face yourself and think.
2: Come on, kids. Daddy's home from work. Hi, Dennis.
3: Hi, hon. How's my favorite family, huh? Hey, did you kids help Mama today?
2: They've been watching for you. They want to go swimming before supper.
3: Oh, fine. Where's Andrew?
2: He was with the other kids a minute ago. Andrew!
3: Better find him. I don't want him falling down the stairs again. He's as clumsy as I was at that age.
2: Come on, kids. Spread out and look for him. Andrew!
3: Andrew, Daddy's home.
2: Oh, dear Lord. He's in the pool. He's jumped in the pool. Oh, get him out, Scott. Get him out.
1: They were an ordinary American family living in the suburbs of Long Island, fulfilling the American dream. They had just bought and moved into their first home. Theirs was an ideal life where Dad worked and Mom took care of the children. Life was on track for them until that fateful day in June when everything came to a stop. This is the true story of how Dennis Kennedy and his family were unshackled.
3: I'm Dennis Kennedy, and I came from a big family myself. Dad died of cancer when I was six, leaving Mom with five boys to raise. A few years later, she remarried a widower with two girls. My stepfather took good care of us, but even so, I gave them more trouble than any of the other kids. I was failing high school until they put me in trade school, where I graduated in 1965 at the top of my class. A few months later, I joined the Navy, and after basic training, they sent me to Scotland, where I met Pearl.
2: So where are you from then, cheeky swine?
3: Why do you call me that? It sounds terrible. My name is Dennis.
2: If you're going to live in our country, you might as well get used to our ways.
3: I grew up around New York City, Pearl.
2: You must be bored being here in Holy Loch after living in such a big city.
3: Hey, you Scots like to drink and fight and party, just like Americans. And I did plenty of that when I first got here. But I got tired of waking up sick, so I started going places alone. It's kind of lonely, though.
4: What do you do for the Navy, Dennis?
3: Repair work. I'm on a nuclear subtender.
4: Were you here when all the war protesters tried to board the ships?
3: Yeah. We almost had an international incident, didn't we? I like the people of Scotland, though. Especially you, Pearl. You're the most beautiful girl I ever met.
4: Would you like to come home with me and meet me mom and dad?
3: Pearl's family made me feel welcome and let me stay in a spare bedroom. I guess they could see I was lonely. I learned to love them as if they were part of my own family. And her father said yes when I asked for her hand in marriage.
4: Don't be discouraged, Dennis.
3: I never dreamed it would be so hard to get married.
4: Your church said they would marry us in 6 months.
3: I don't want to wait that long. Besides, who needs a dispensation when you love someone?
4: Well, we can't get married in my church because you're not barn.
3: Oh, man, I don't understand this. We love each other.
4: My uncle is a lay pastor, but we haven't been to his church in a very long time. Not since Mom had an argument with someone there.
3: In the States, you can just get a license and then go get married.
4: What about your mother's objections?
3: Hey, listen, she'll accept you when she meets you.
4: We can always have a civil ceremony at the registry office in Greenock.
3: Is that okay with you?
4: I love you. That's all that matters.
3: Let's go. After our marriage, we lived with Pearl's folks for a while and were very happy. But after our daughter Denise was born, things started to change.
4: What's wrong?
3: Why all the questions?
4: What do you mean?
3: Well, I get the third degree from your mother every day. Where will you live in the States? What will you do for a job?
4: But she's worried about us. She said a lot of Yanks leave their wives when they go back to the States.
3: Listen to me. I love you, and I love our daughter very much. There's no way I'm gonna leave you and her. I'll always take care of you.
4: I believe you, Dennis.
3: And don't listen to your mother. I'm really angry at her for telling you all these things. We're gonna move out and get our own place. I didn't think about her parents' feelings, their fear of losing a daughter and granddaughter. So there was a lot of angry shouting when we moved out. We patched things up later, but it was never the same. We settled in a cottage with a garden where life was simple, where milk came by horse and carriage every morning. One Sunday, Pearl's uncle took us to Loch Lomond, and we stopped for a picnic along the way.
4: Denise doesn't think much of pickles.
3: She'll learn. A little sour food makes you appreciate the sweet even more.
5: Oh, it's beautiful out here, isn't it?
3: Man.

0: Rock City, this is heaven.
1: Yeah, I've been meaning to talk with you about that, Dennis. Do you know the Lord Jesus?
0: I was raised in the church, Hamilton.
1: No, there's no the same thing as knowing the Lord Jesus. You need him in your heart and life. You need to be born again to have the assurance of going to heaven. Pearl, you should be telling Dennis about Christ.
2: I didn't think it was my place, Uncle Hamilton.
1: Well, it's every believer's place to witness to the lost about the Savior. Let me tell you about him, Dennis.
0: I didn't really understand what he was talking about, and I didn't see any need for Jesus in my life, not even after the accident. I was driving my car along the coast road to catch a Liberty boat to my ship when a lumber truck forced me off the road right through the stone embankment. I was pinned in a car, and only the stones kept the car from falling off the cliff to the shore below.
3: Get back before you make it fall off the cliff! The door is stuck! Get out of the way and I'll kick the glass out!
4: All right, move away. Dennis! Oh, man, I thought that was your car hanging there. You could have dropped off any minute.
0: Oh, man. Oh, I almost got killed.
4: Come on, sit in my car until the police come.
0: Oh, did you see that? He ran me off the road. I got over as far as I could. Scraped the whole side of my car on that stone wall.
4: Look at the skid marks. Obviously, that guy was in your lane.
2: Dennis? Oh, dear God, you're alive.
0: Pearl, what are you doing here?
2: I was on the bus going to town when we stopped for the accident. Somebody said the Yank in the car was dead and I fainted.
0: Well, I would be dead if the car had fallen, but the stones held.
2: Thank God. Oh, thank God.
0: I wasn't used to thanking God for things, not even for our children. Our son Scott was born in 1970, 3 weeks before my tour in the Navy was up and we left for the States. We stayed with my parents while I worked and saved enough to get our own apartment in Queens. There, we made lots of friends and partied all the time, sometimes all night. In 1974, our third child, Heather, was born. Andrew came in 1976 and Sean in 1978. We were friendly with a Scottish couple who sang in bars, and one night, Pearl went with them to the club without me. And when she returned home, I really lit into her.
2: How dare you throw all my clothes outside like that?
0: How dare you go to a party without me? You know I don't like that.
2: You go out with your friends without me.
0: That's different. We mostly go fishing.
2: And then you go drinking.
0: Aw, look, I need to have a little fun, Pearl. You know what I mean? I work two jobs to support this family.
2: I need to have some fun, too. You think I like staying home, taking care of babies all the time?
0: Pearl, please.
2: We don't have money to do anything.
0: Don't start with
2: me. We don't even have privacy sleeping on the couch like this. I hate it.
0: Well, maybe you should go back to Scotland. We remembered how good life was when we were first married in Scotland, and I applied for a visa to live and work there. Pearl went first, taking the children to see if there were any jobs for me, while I stayed with my brother, working to save all the money I could. There was no work for me in Scotland, so I bought a house way out in Long Island. And when Pearl came back, we rented a little cabin out on Long Island for 3 weeks until our house was ready. Life was good again.
2: It's fun living here, Dennis, but I'll be glad to get into our house. Just think, 4 bedrooms and 3 baths.
0: And our own swimming pool. Thank God for the GI Bill. We couldn't afford to buy a house like that.
2: Being here is almost like being back in Scotland, don't you think?
0: Yeah, the kids really love the water. Fishing, crabbing, scalloping.
2: They can't wait for summer so they can swim in the pool.
0: Look at Andrew helping Sean.
2: He's our sunshine boy.
0: Hey, did you hear him wake me up this morning? Daddy, it's morning time. Let's go play ball.
2: Hard to believe he's 3 years old.
0: I didn't like being separated from you, Pearl. I missed you and the kids so much. Let's never do that again.
2: You're right. This is the way life should be.
0: Not long after we moved into our home, Andrew missed a step going to the basement and fell down the stairs. He split his head and needed 27 stitches, so we knew he was clumsy like me. But we never expected him to fall into the pool the way he did that summer day. I could see he was blue and wasn't breathing when Scott brought him out of the pool.

0: In a moment, Dennis will tell us the rest of his story.
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2: I told my wife to call 911 while I started CPR, even though I'd never been trained. Neighbors heard the kids screaming and came to help. I was saying, "Please, God, don't let this happen," while I continued CPR. Paramedics were there in minutes, and I got in the ambulance with them. All the way to the hospital, I cried, "Please, God, don't let my son die."
3: Dennis! Dennis, where is he?
2: In the emergency room. They told me to wait here.
3: He's going to be all right, isn't he? Oh, God, he has to be all right.
2: God can't let him die, Pearl. Not our golden boy.
3: I can't believe this happened. I should have watched him better.
2: Oh, come on, hush. There's plenty of blame to go around. We mustn't do that to ourselves.
4: Excuse me. I'm the chaplain here at the hospital. I heard about your son. Is there anything I can do?
2: Pray for him, sir. He's only 3 and a half, and he's such a good boy. It's like a nightmare.
4: I'll pray for him. Sometimes doctors can do amazing things.
5: Mr. and Mrs. Kennedy, your son is off life support and breathing on his own.
3: Oh, thank God.
5: He's not out of the woods yet, but there is hope.
2: They worked on my son through the night, the longest night I ever had. The next day at noon, the doctor came and said Andrew was dying, and there wasn't much time. I held him in my arms as he died. We buried our beautiful, fair-haired boy, and I felt as if my heart was ripped right out of me. I was raised to be a man, in control of my emotions and surroundings, but I was in control of nothing. I was totally broken. Oh, Pearl, it hurts so much.
3: I know, Dennis. I keep wondering, where is he?
2: It all happened so fast. One minute we had everything, and the next he's gone forever.
3: Will it ever stop hurting?
2: I'm supposed to be strong for the rest of you, but I miss him so much. I'd give anything to have him back again.
3: I turn around and expect to see him there laughing and playing.
2: Oh, why did this happen? That's what I keep wondering. Why? It makes no sense at all.
3: Someone somewhere must have the answer. I don't.
2: Somehow, I have to make myself go to work. People told me that time is a good healer, but don't you believe it. I went almost 2 years crying my way to work. I had 4 other children who needed me, but I knew life would never be the same. On weekends, I found some relief by fishing and drinking with my friends. If I drank enough, it deadened the pain. My wife took a different way.
6: Remember I told you about Denise's teacher, Sandra? How she helped Denise deal with the accident?
2: Yeah.
6: It turns out her husband is also born again. He's blind, Dennis, but they're musicians, and they've made several albums. The other day when I was at school, he was singing a hymn to Sean.
2: That's nice. Could I have some more coffee, please?
6: Sure. I really like them, Dennis. They invited us to come to church tomorrow. That's real close to us.
2: That's nice.
6: Would you like to go? I'm going to take the children.
2: Oh, no, honey. I'm going fishing. You go ahead without me. I had no problem with Pearl taking the kids to church because that left me free to go fishing. Then our daughter's teacher and her husband invited Pearl and me to the house one night. We listened to their music, and he explained how he came to know Jesus Christ through his illness, pain, and ultimate blindness.
7: It wasn't just physical blindness I was suffering, Dennis. It was spiritual blindness. I couldn't see what God had done for me, how he not only created me, but he also provided atonement for my sins through Christ's death on the cross. Do you remember the story of the blind man in the Gospel of John?
2: No, not really.
7: Jesus restored his sight, and the man told everyone, "Once I was blind, but now I can see." Well, that's me. He took away the bitterness I felt and gave me a love for him and for others. I am physically blind, but Jesus healed my spiritual blindness. That's why we give him the glory through our music.
2: Yeah, that's wonderful.
7: Dennis, if you would believe the gospel and open your heart to Jesus and let him come in and be Lord of your life, then you can make this tragedy you had into a great victory for Christ.
2: You don't know what you're talking about! How can I open my heart when it's broken in pieces? There's no victory in losing my son!
3: Dennis!
2: I don't want to listen to this, Pearl. I'm leaving. You can stay if you want. How can that man be serious?
6: He's just trying to help you, Dennis.
2: What victory is in drowning of a little boy?
6: I can't answer you with words, but something in my heart tells me God knows what we're going through, and he wants to help us.
2: Well, he shouldn't have taken our son.
6: We can't blame God for that, honey.
2: He's God, isn't he? He's all-powerful and all-knowing, isn't he? I wished he'd tell me why. Pearl was like a totally different person as she continued going to church every week. One by one, the children came home and told me they got saved. I didn't understand, but they were a powerful witness for Jesus. I asked Pearl, what is this saved? And she said, why don't you come to church and find out? So I went to an Easter morning breakfast at the church.
5: Today on Easter, we celebrate the resurrection of Christ, his victory over sin and death. And his victory can be your victory if he lives in you. The Bible says in Galatians chapter 2, verse 20, I am crucified with Christ. Nevertheless, I live, yet not I, but Christ liveth in me. And the life which I now live in the flesh, I live by the faith of the Son of God, who loved me and gave himself for me. It was love that sent Jesus to the cross. Love for you. According to John chapter 3, verse 17, Jesus assures us, for God sent not his Son into the world to condemn the world, but that the world through him might be saved. Let today be your resurrection from the dead past. Let Jesus come into your heart right now.
6: Well, what did you think of the service?
2: Yeah, they sure are friendly.
6: It's different from my church back in Scotland.
2: That big guy that welcomed us, he made me feel right at home. The way he made room for us at his table.
6: The food was good, too.
2: Have you been talking to that preacher about me?
6: No, why?
2: Well, because it seemed like he was speaking directly to me.
6: I feel that way sometimes.
2: You know the part when he asked people to put up a hand if they wanted to let Jesus come into their hearts and get saved?
6: Yes.
2: Well, I felt myself wanting to, but I just couldn't raise my hand. The weeks after that were the worst we've ever gone through in our family. We had been married 15 years by then and had never had any arguments over religion.
6: Dennis!
2: I am not going to that church with you, and that's final.
6: Why are you being like this?
2: Because I'm not going to change my religion, that's why.
6: It's not about changing your religion. It's about changing your heart. It's about knowing Jesus Christ as your Lord and personal Savior.
2: I don't want to hear that!
6: Did that make you feel better, throwing the Bible?
2: No.
6: The only one who can heal your broken heart is Jesus. He will make a difference in your life.
2: I knew I needed someone or some way to ease the pain. A week passed and Pearl said the pastor of the church wanted to come and talk with me. I said okay.
5: We'll have to go fishing together sometime, Dennis. I like to fish.
2: Great.
5: I didn't come over to talk about fishing, though. I came to talk about losing a son. And I know it's been painful for you. I don't think anything in this world is harder than losing a child.
2: You got that right.
5: I guess you know God lost a son too. The Bible says in John chapter 3, verse 16, "For God so loved the world that he gave his only begotten Son, that whosoever believeth in him should not perish, but have everlasting life."
2: I can sure relate to God losing his son.
5: Dennis, by you getting saved, you can know exactly where your son is. And you can also know where you're going when you die. You'll be with your son and Jesus in heaven forever. All it takes is to accept the gospel, that God became a man, Jesus Christ. Jesus died for all the sins of the world. He was buried and rose again the third day, victorious over sin and death. Are you following me, Dennis?
2: Yes.
5: All you have to do is repent from your sins. Recognize that you're a sinner who cannot save yourself through works of your own. Jesus said in John chapter 11, verses 25 and 26, "I am the resurrection and the life. He that believeth in me, though he were dead, yet shall he live. And whosoever liveth and believeth in me shall never die. Believest thou this?" Dennis, open your heart and ask Jesus to save you. Won't you pray with me now?
2: I knew I either had to reject Jesus or accept him as my Lord and Savior. I started to cry like a baby, and with many tears I prayed to receive him. I knew Christ had saved me for all eternity.
6: I am so happy, Dennis.
2: Me too, honey.
5: You've just made the most important decision of your life.
2: You know, I was pretty rebellious when I was a teenager, and one time I got in a fight with my mother and moved out of the house. This was just before I went into the Navy. I rented a room in a house owned by a little old lady who tried to tell me the gospel then, but I wouldn't listen. Man, I wished I had.
5: Well, your heart wasn't ready, but God planted the seed anyway.
2: Your uncle tried to tell me too, Pearl.
5: Your heart had to be broken before you would listen. Psalm 34, verse 18 says, "The Lord is nigh unto them that are of a broken heart, and saveth such as be of a contrite spirit."
2: You know, for the first time, I feel a peace about Andrew. I know he's safe with Jesus, and someday, I'll be with him again. Christ came into my life in April 1982. I still love and miss my son, but the love of Jesus surpasses all. Serving the Lord has been exciting, fulfilling, and healing. For 10 years, my wife and I have worked with a youth group, including Vacation Bible School. And our greatest joy is leading young people to Christ. My prayer is that this testimony will touch all who hear and point them to Jesus. He turns tragedies into victories if you open your heart to him. As Habakkuk says in verse 18 of chapter 3, "Yet I will rejoice in the Lord. I will be joyful in God my Savior."
0: Friend, whatever tragedy you are facing, like Dennis Kennedy, you can know the Savior whose love surpasses all. There's nothing you can do to earn this gift of forgiveness and eternal life in him. Romans chapter 10, verses 9 and 10 tell us plainly that if thou shalt confess with thy mouth the Lord Jesus, and shalt believe in thine heart that God hath raised him from the dead, thou shalt be saved. For with the heart man believeth unto righteousness, and with the mouth confession is made unto salvation.
1: 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This program will feature the very words of Billy Sunday, Charles Spurgeon, Dwight L. Moody, and many more, all dramatized and delivered by our very own unshackled actors. 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And our address? 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So until next time, unless our Lord returns before then, the doors to Pacific Garden Mission are open night and day. 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
1: Greetings and welcome to Christ in Prophecy. We have much to celebrate at Lamb and Lion Ministries, including the privilege of crying in the wilderness that the Messiah is coming soon and a constant reminder of God's goodness and provision as we serve Him faithfully.
2: As we record this episode, Lamb and Lion Ministries has just recently celebrated its 46th anniversary. Formed in 1980, when the United States was ensnared in yet another Iranian crisis, Lamb and Lion has been faithful through all these years to proclaim the soon return of Jesus Christ. And we even emphasize the signs of the times from a biblical and prophetic point of view.
1: The man who God called to launch this ministry was Dr. David Reagan. And Nathan and I had hoped to have Dr. Reagan back with us today. But sickness and circumstances delayed and then altered his personal participation in this episode. We pray that he will be able to join us again soon, but want to share a tremendous new resource with you.
2: Dr. Reagan is a prolific and widely respected writer. We featured many of his books on Christ in Prophecy, and you can visit our website at christinprophecy.org to find all of his books that we carry.
1: Lamb and Lion Ministries recently published Dr. Reagan's newest book, The Messiah in the Psalms. This book reads like a primer on one of our favorite books of the Bible, and one that contains more prophetic revelations than most Christians realize, Psalms. Before we look into this latest book, listen to how Dr. Reagan describes the book of Psalms.
3: Now, the first thing that I want you to note about this psalm is that it was written by David ben Jesse. There is no superscription in this psalm. If you look in your Bible, no superscription. Although there are for Psalms 3, 4, and 5, all are identified as Psalms of David. But this one has no superscription, no identity of the author. But we know for certain that David wrote it because in Acts chapter 4, Luke, through the power of the Holy Spirit, said, "The Holy Spirit spoke through the mouth of our father David, your servant," saying, and then he begins to quote Psalm 2. Now, the language of these verses is rather stilted in English. So let me try to put the words in modern English for you. Let's start with verse 1. The psalmist is asking, "Lord, why is it that everywhere I look in the world, I see nations in turmoil? Why are they always devising some vain thing to the glory of man, like the Tower of Babylon, the Roman Empire, the League of Nations, the United Nations? Why is it, Lord, that the presidents, the prime ministers, the kings of the earth are always conspiring against you and against your anointed one, Jesus? Why is it that the world's political leaders are always shaking their fist at you and saying the words of verse 3, let's put aside the limitations of God's word and let's cast away his laws and let us do what we please?" Well, as you can see, nothing has changed in 3,000 years.
2: Well, clearly, there's much more to Psalms than merely a collection of hymns, although it would merit our appreciation and study just for the worship it conveys. But the life of David, along with the many of the Psalms that he wrote, contained tremendous gems of prophetic significance, as we discussed a few years ago on Christ in Prophecy.
3: We have discussed three types of Bible prophecy: written, spoken, and acted, and we've looked at a lot of differences within those. Now, there's a fourth category, and it's my favorite. I'm speaking of symbolic prophecy.
2: Well, Dave, since you said this is your favorite form, how about introducing it?
3: Okay, well, folks, I'd be delighted to introduce this. One of the reasons I love this form of prophecy so much is because it will help you find Jesus throughout the Old Testament, almost every page. And what I have in mind is that people, events, and even inanimate objects can be a symbol of the Messiah and events in his life. Tim, let's begin with you. Give us an example.
1: Okay, I'll give you two examples, actually, Dave. I can think of David, who was a shepherd boy, rejected, if you will, to be the foremost in people's minds as a person going many places. Jesus himself was rejected, and yet David was anointed. The other symbolic nature of David's reign is that he was anointed king, but he had to wait a long time before he was coronated.
3: King in waiting.
1: A king in waiting.
3: And we've got a king in waiting
1: right now. We have a king in waiting. He is reigning in heaven, but he has not yet exerted his authority and reign here on earth. And so he is anointed, but not yet coronated, so to speak, here on earth.
4: Well, obviously, we've released a number of resources this year, including our prophecy chart and my own High Flight devotional. But the Book of Psalms has always been a go-to resource for us at Lamb and Lion Ministries, both for Christ in Prophecy and for frequent Lamplighter editions and articles.
2: And obviously, when most people think of the Psalms, they think of the Davidic hymns of praise or poetic inspiration and heartfelt cries of contrition and longing. Sometimes they think of the imprecatory Psalms that call for God to judge the enemies of Israel. But Dr. Reagan has long asserted that the Psalms are filled with prophetic references to the Messiah, as well as references to his glorious second coming in the end times.
4: And really, I think that's where we want to jump off, Nathan. I think most Christians think that they are familiar with the Book of Psalms because they've read individual Psalms. They may even have read the whole book, or they have favorite Psalms that they'll cite. We're going to get to Psalm 23 in a moment. But after studying the book as a whole, Dr. Reagan recognized some of the overarching themes and some of the beautiful details that are tremendously prophetic and messianic in their detail.
2: Yeah, I think what throws off a lot of Christians is the way the book of Psalm is written, broken up into five different divisions or books, but there's no logic to them. And also that the Psalms were written from King David all the way to the Babylonian exile. Most people assume that, well, David was the only writer. But we have Solomon, we have unknown prophets, we have worship leaders, and it's amazing too that all of the Bible in the Psalms point to one particular verse, and that's Psalm 118, verse actually 2, 8 and 9, and it's the focus point of the entire Psalms. You want the theme of Psalms, it's take refuge in Yahweh, which is a beautiful thing. All of the Psalms. Do you remember watching that old Monty Python and the Holy Grail? And they had this scene where God supposedly comes out of heaven and he's complaining about how boring the Psalms are and how how depressing and all. And that always stuck in my head because when you actually read the Psalms, they're anything but.
4: Yeah, they're anything but. As a matter of fact, they are rich fields of encouragement for those who want to worship the Lord. As a matter of fact, there's a way in which you can read through the Psalms. I've even had an advocate by the name of Don Whitney who wrote a book called Praying the Bible. And he specifically says, every day, pick a psalm. On the first day of the month, pick Psalm 1 or Psalm 31, 61, you get the idea, and pray that back to the Lord. I guarantee you, as you pick one of the Psalms with the number that end in the number 1 on the first day of the month, one of those, the Holy Spirit will resonate in your heart, and it will be an opportunity to praise the Lord, to worship the Lord with the words that were inspired by the Holy Spirit. And you're right, even Moses has a psalm recorded there in the book. Well, I think Dr. Reagan did a tremendous job of giving us really a primer on why this book is so important and instructive. He points out, just in the opening chapter, that when we read the New Testament, some people might fail to realize that Mary, as she sang her song of rejoicing, was citing 8 different times the Psalms. When Zechariah sang a song to celebrate the birth of John the Baptist, he was using 5 different psalms woven into his song. When Peter preached his first sermon there at Pentecost, it was chock full with prophetic fulfillment from the psalms. And Paul did the same thing in his first sermon at Antioch. He had a number of psalms woven into his message. Over and over again, we see this. Even the multitudes, Nathan, that gathered on Palm Sunday to celebrate Jesus coming into Jerusalem, Hosanna to the King of, or to the Son of David, we're citing Psalm 118, the one you just mentioned, in verse 26. Blessed is the King who comes in the name of the Lord. Over and over again, we could talk about how the Psalms are all over the New Testament because they are being fulfilled in the life and ministry of Jesus and even in the outpouring of the Holy Spirit.
2: We've been crazy enough, Satan resorted to quoting the Psalms when he was tempting Jesus. He went to Psalm 91 to try to tempt Jesus. So it's interesting that even Satan is reading the Psalms.
4: He certainly is. Yeah, I think Satan knows Bible prophecy and Scripture sometimes better than us, and so we have to be grounded in the Word lest he would trick or deceive us. Well, Nathan, we've talked many times, and Dr. Reagan highlights the fact that there are a number of types of psalms. So in his book, The Messiah in the Psalms, he kind of lays a groundwork that these types offer us sort of a panorama of life itself. What are some of the types of psalms that we find?
2: Well, Dr. Reagan puts them in 10 different categories, and the first ones are what most people think of the psalms, psalms of lament. They're pleas to God for help. You can find that in Psalm 28 and 44 as examples. And you hear that frequently through David, who was a type of Christ. Many of the times that you listen to David, you hear that David is basically echoing ahead into the future, where Jesus will quote the words of David, the same laments.
4: Right.
2: Situations that David were in, where his enemies are surrounding me and things like that, are prayers that Jesus made based on that. So you can find lament. You could also find, of course, wisdom. We kind of think of Proverbs, but in Psalm 1 and 119 is a very good guide for how to live a holy life.
4: Yeah, it certainly is. Well, all of these different Psalms point to the person of Jesus Christ. And so what would you say are some of the Psalms that highlight the prophetic nature and really the messianic anticipation of Christ with his first coming, or that we are still looking forward to fulfillment in his second coming?
2: Oh, absolutely. Well, there are 16 that are distinctly messianic in origin here. And so you can go to, say, for Psalm 2, for instance, which seven times was quoted in the New Testament. You are my son, today I have begotten you, which is about the incarnation. Or I will surely give the nations as your inheritance, the reign of Jesus. These aren't prophecies about Israel. These are prophecies about the Messiah. Very clear, very distinct, 16 of them. There's also 17 that allude to the Messiah. And for easy reference, that makes 33, right? Jesus died at 33 years right? old. There are 33 at least. But on top of that, there's 17 more that point to situations concerning the Messiah's future reign or glorification and all that. So you've got the 33 plus the 17. So basically 50 different Psalms that are specifically about Jesus Christ. We can learn about Jesus' future written, get this, 1,000 years before Christ.
4: Yeah, that's
2: came.
4: What's amazing, is prophetic in nature, but we can look back now through the blessing of hindsight and see that they were fulfilled, at least some of them already. We know others await fulfillment. So the Psalms pointing to the temptation of Christ, Psalm 91, the triumphal entry I've already cited from Psalm 8, Psalm 118, the Gethsemane agony in Psalm 69, the betrayal in Psalm 41, the crucifixion, the resurrection, they're all there. Even the ascension and anticipating the church being born at Pentecost. But then you have a whole series of Psalms that point to the second coming. So whether it's the rapture and the marriage feast of the church there in Psalm 45, the return of the King of Glory in Psalm 24, over and over again, we are given previews. And we know if God fulfilled the first coming Psalms with great precision and literal fulfillment, we know he's going to fulfill all those second coming Psalms.
2: Yeah, I mean, we got to go back to the fact that the Bible was inspired by the Holy Spirit. And the Holy Spirit, the Son, and the Father are three in one. So if you really want to get an in-depth understanding of what Jesus thought and felt, you go to these messianic Psalms here. And we read a lot about his teachings in the Gospels, certainly. And we read about his triumphal return in Revelation, which is in fulfillment of these. But if you want to know the heart of Jesus Christ, you go to the Psalms.
4: Yeah, you know what? I think that's a great point, because some of the other books of the Bible are narrative in their style, and they convey information, God revealing himself. So whether it's Exodus, Deuteronomy, I've even said I love the book of Leviticus, and my pastor says only Tim Moore loves the book of Leviticus. But I do, because it reveals God's character of being so holy that no one can approach him, and yet so loving that he comes down to interact with us, his creatures. And so he came down in the person of Jesus Christ. You can see that in Leviticus. But nevertheless, Psalms, in their worshipful poetry and the music that they inspire still today, I think you're exactly right. They reflect the heart of Jesus, and over again, he cited the Psalms himself.
2: Oh, yeah. Yeah, very much so. And you learn so much about the life of Jesus, too. For instance, Psalm 8, if you want to know about the incarnation, you made him, the Son of Man, a little lower than the angels. Psalm 16, you will not abandon my soul to Sheol. That's a prophecy about the resurrection. You get Psalm 40, be pleased, O Lord, to deliver me. This is something pointing to the crucifixion. So when you get certain pastors who say, well, we need to cut off the Old Testament because it's not relevant to the new, Jesus's first and second comings are living examples of what he prophesied 1,000 years ahead of time.
4: Amen.
2: It's like reading the New Testament.
4: Well, and making it relevant to today, the very first psalm that Dr. Reagan dives into, and we've talked about this before, I know he has as well, on Christ and Prophecy, but is Psalm 24 and the Gate to Prophecy. And all the way back in 1967, when the Israeli Defense Force, they're back in the news today, you might say, but when they were contemplating whether or not to recapture the old city, they were trying to decide which gate they might enter in. And there was talk about blowing the Eastern Gate, which has been sealed since the days of Suleiman the Magnificent. And it was a an Orthodox Jew who said, no, you cannot blow up the Eastern Gate. Only the Messiah can go through that. And the secular Israeli Jewish fighters didn't have any idea. But even Dr. Reagan has told about how he learned of the prophecy related to that gate. And so Psalm 24 became a gate of prophecy for him. And I dare say we find it exciting still today.
2: Oh, I love this. Verse 7 says, lift up your heads, O gates, and be lifted up, O ancient doors, that the King of glory may come in. Who is this King of glory? Yahweh, strong and mighty. And it goes on to talk about this Messiah who's entering. When Suleiman the Magnificent heard about this passage, he didn't want another Jewish Messiah coming in and taking over his city. And so, like you said, he walled it up. He put a graveyard, an Islamic graveyard, because no rabbi is going to walk through an Islamic graveyard. He said, yeah, that's going to keep the Messiah. But then we read here in Psalm 24, about how when the Lord comes back and he lands on the Mount of Olives with such force, he's going to make a new valley through the Kidron, and the Jewish people who are being besieged by the Antichrist will escape through. Then he's going to blast open that gate. He's going to go up to the Temple Mount. I think that third temple, that desecrated temple, will be destroyed. And the only Jesus Christ going forward, because we learn about in the millennial kingdom, only Jesus will come in and out of that Eastern Gate.
4: Yes. I get excited every time I stand on the Mount of Olives and look down on that Eastern Gate, or walk through that cemetery and stand right before the gate. And I always think about this passage. Repeated what you just read in verses 9 and 10 says, lift up your heads, O gates, and lift them up, O ancient doors, that the King of glory may come in. Who is the King of glory? The Lord of hosts. He is the King of glory. And we know that he has a name, Jesus Christ, incarnate, who will come through that gate. Well, the next chapter touches on a psalm that we believe Jesus recited as he hung on the cross, because we know he cited the first verse and the last verse, and so it is quite possible as he was there, he was reading, or reciting, rather, the whole Psalm 22, which focuses on our suffering Savior, something the Jews didn't even understand when Jesus came the first time, but obviously David, through the impression of the Holy Spirit, did prophesy that suffering.
2: Yeah, we can read in the Gospels about the crucifixion of Jesus, and it's almost facts and figures. I mean, it does touch the heart a little bit. But if you read Psalm 22, you go through what Jesus is thinking on the cross, his agony, his suffering, not only that he's being mocked, and that it even implies that the demons were marching around him, that of course the Sanhedrin and the elders of the people had rejected him, but the agony he's felt spiritually as the weight of the world's sin on a perfect holy being all of a sudden took on the sins of the world upon himself on top of all the physical agony on the cross. But also, when you get the joyous, when it begins, my God, why have you forsaken me? But as it goes on, all of a sudden it shifts, because you know that, okay, he's finally died. He's ready to go, and he ends, it is finished, which is the last thing he said on the cross. So you get a beautiful insight into the suffering servant there on the cross.
4: Yeah, lama sabachthani, why have you forsaken me? And Jesus cited that in Aramaic as he hung on the cross. But at the end of that particular psalm, David says, they will come and will declare his righteousness to a people who will be born. In other words, this message will go forth beyond even that moment, that he has performed it. And so even this psalm, all the agony, and it goes through the spiritual, physical, emotional suffering that Christ manifests there on the cross, the affirmation of tough faith, the prophetic anticipation of the resurrection, and the recounting of blessings at the Passion. But this idea that he has performed it, well, at the end, Jesus said, it is finished.
2: Again,
4: an Aramaic version of he has performed it, because indeed he did at the cross of Calvary.
2: You know what's neat about this? It says, again, verse 31, to a people who will be born. This is a prophecy. It's talking about the audience, a future audience. It's talking about us.
4: It means you.
2: We are right here in this. So
4: I get excited.
2: The entire crucifixion, the Lord says, okay, I'm going to not tell just this generation, but generations ahead of all the Christians coming up. And so if you want to find yourself in the Bible there, that's verse 31.
4: There's many places where it refers to those who will believe who have not seen, Jesus told Thomas. Well, because of his suffering, folks, we then turn to the next psalm, arguably perhaps one of the most frequently cited. Many times at funerals and other moments, people will call on Psalm 23, which points to the Lord as our shepherd. But Dr. Reagan highlights, not only is he our shepherd, because of his experience in being able to to understand our suffering because of his own suffering, he is also our great and perfect high priest.
2: Yeah, my version says Yahweh, but most people know it as the Lord is my shepherd, I shall not want. And we call this almost sometimes the Lord's Prayer. He makes me lie down in green pastures. He leads me beside quiet waters. He restores my soul. He guides me in the paths of righteousness. What? For his name's sake. Tim, like me and probably countless people throughout the last 2,000 years, 3,000 actually, have found such comfort
4: yes.
2: in this passage, because when times are rough and the life seems chaotic and things are dark, I look forward to when the Lord promises the fulfillment of this in the millennial kingdom, when we will sit underneath our own fig tree and nothing will make us afraid. That's what this is pointing to. When the Prince of Peace comes, we'll know true peace.
4: We certainly will. And even as it talks about he leads me or guides me in the paths of righteousness for his name's sake, as my guide, Erez Bar-David, has said, if you go to Israel, those paths are circular paths around the mountains going higher and higher. The sheep don't always know where they're going. The shepherd does. If we will follow him, he is faithful to take us to high pastures, to solid food that will feed our souls. And so we just have to trust in him.
2: Look at verse 6 just quickly. It ends there. Surely goodness and loving kindness will pursue me all the days of my life, and I will dwell in the house of Yahweh forever. That is a messianic psalm about Jesus Christ coming in, setting up his kingdom, and ushering in a thousand years
4: yes.
2: of peace.
4: It certainly is. And what hindsight, we have a blessing. David anticipated his greater son who would follow. The Lord said to my Lord, as he said. But here we have David pointing to a person whose name he doesn't know. And Nathan, you and I, our viewers, we have the blessing of knowing him by name, Jesus Christ, our Messiah. Well, that brings us to Psalm 2.
2: It's such a shame we have to rush through
4: these,
2: isn't
4: we've talked about this before, and we will again. But this is a psalm
2: yes.
4: pointing to our returning King and recognizing that the very nations will be in turmoil, trying to cast off his fetters, and yet all of their efforts to throw off the Lord's authority over them, God sits in heaven and laughs.
2: You know, I know that for a fact that this is one of Dr. Reagan's favorite psalms. He gets a glint in his eye. He gets a chuckle every time he preaches on it. Why do the nations rage and the people meditate on a vain thing? The kings of the earth take their stand and the rulers take counsel together against Yahweh and against his anointed, saying, let us tear their fetters apart and cast away their cords from us. And this is the kicker here in verse 4. He who sits in the heavens laughs.
4: Wow.
2: You know, we look around and everyone's so worried about the rising beast system or the ineptness of human government. And folks, God is up there on his throne laughing at the machinations of human beings.
4: Sure,
2: not because he finds us funny, but because all our scheming and plotting and planning will eventually go to naught. It's a fact that Jesus Christ will return and set up his kingdom. All their plans are going to come to They'll never come to fruition.
4: They'll never come to fruition. And the fact that he is our soon returning king, I'm reminded of Dr. Al Mohler's book, Prophet, Priest, and King, talking about the three offices that Jesus Christ fulfills. There was never a perfect high priest. There certainly wasn't in Jesus' day and age. There was never a prophet who was blameless in terms of righteous in their own person. And so Jesus is not only the prophet, he is that perfect high priest. And he is the coming king who will reign, and I look forward to living in that monarchy.
2: Absolutely, absolutely. I love the fact that Dr. Reagan ends the book with a summary of end time prophecies
4: yes.
2: in his last chapter, page 155. And he categorizes them, like he always wonderfully does, into easy ways. And I love how he points to the fact that the rapture, I mean, that's what our main mission is, proclaiming the soon
4: absolutely.
2: Return of Jesus Christ. And he talks about the Psalms that point to the rapture, particularly the ones shielding Christians from God's wrath, like Psalm 2:12, kiss the Son, lest he become angry, and you perish in the way. For his wrath may soon be kindled. How blessed are all who take refuge in him. Psalm 5, Psalm 27, Psalm 45. Again and again, it talks about the Lord protecting his children and taking them out before his wrath is poured out.
4: Certainly. And yet there are other Psalms talking about the anticipated Psalms and prophecy that point to the Antichrist. So we can talk about Psalm 55, the tribulation, that's in Psalm 75. Folks, we can go on and on. The Jewish repentance, the second coming, the consequences of the Lord's return, the coronation of the Messiah, the Messiah's millennial reign. I mean, page after page just filled with things that we anticipate with great enthusiasm. And so our only response is, Maranatha, come quickly, Lord Jesus, even as we read the Psalms with an eye to what has been promised and what awaits fulfillment.
2: And we learn about Jesus, particularly in the Psalms, like, for instance, Psalm 99. We learn about his holiness. Psalm 97, his sense of justice and righteousness. His love in Psalm 100. His grace and mercy in Psalm 145. And on throughout, the Psalms teach us about Jesus, about the heart of Jesus, his love for us, his love for the Jewish people, even his love for the lost. And it gives us hope because it prophesies and promises that Jesus will be victorious. He will reign. He will establish his kingdom.
4: Well, from the very opening of the book of Psalms, it says, "How blessed is the man who does not walk in the counsel of the wicked, nor stand in the path of sinners, nor sit in the seat of scoffers, but his delight is in the law of the Lord. And in his law he meditates day and night." Folks, indeed, even the Psalms would be worthy of our meditation day and night. Well, I am very pleased that Lamb and Lion Ministries could publish and offer the Messiah in the Psalms. So Nathan, tell our viewers how we can get a copy of Dr. Reagan's latest book.
2: Just call the number you see on the screen or visit our online store at christinprophecy.org. And for only $20, and that includes shipping, we'll be glad to send you a copy. And if you'd like to order multiple copies, just call us and inquire about bulk discounts. If you do order a copy of the Messiah in the Psalms, we know it's going to be a great blessing to you.
4: Well, obviously, we wish Dr. Reagan could have joined us in person today, but we proceeded with this episode without him at his insistence because we and he wanted to get this resource out to you as soon as possible. Reflecting on the sickness and circumstances that prevented Dr. Reagan from joining us today, I can only say that my eager anticipation for a glorified body, not to mention a glorified heart and mind in my case, grows stronger every day. I love David Reagan as a mentor and friend. So bless his heart, I hope we are able to include him on another episode of Christ in Prophecy very soon.
2: Well, there you have it, the Messiah in the Psalms. And many thanks to Dr. Reagan again for writing yet another insightful and helpful book focusing on Bible prophecy and the testimony of Jesus. I dare say you won't read those ancient hymns of praise without seeing footprints of Jesus scattered throughout.
4: Absolutely. I'm so glad that Dr. Reagan always emphasized that Lamb and Lion Ministries does not revolve around any person except Jesus Christ, and that our message would focus on proclaiming his soon return.
2: We hope our conversation today has been a blessing to you. It certainly has been for us. And we expect that it will resonate in the hearts of every person who longs to be with Jesus.
4: We also pray that all our Christ in Prophecy episodes bring glory to our great God and Savior and soon returning King, Jesus Christ. Before we close, let's hear another segment from a classic episode featuring Dr. Reagan's visit to sites in Israel.
5: That tower behind me there is called the Tower of David. We're on the west side of the old city near the Jaffa Gate. This morning during my personal devotions, I turned to Psalm 144 and I was reminded of this site. David wrote, "Blessed be the Lord my rock. He is my loving kindness and my fortress. He is my high tower and my deliverer, my shield, and the one in whom I take refuge."
2: We certainly hope that the Lord Jesus Christ is your loving kindness, your fortress, your high tower and shield, and the one in whom you take refuge.
4: That is our overriding prayer for you. So until next week, heed the closing words of Psalm 2. "Do homage to the Son, that he not become angry, and you perish in the way, for his wrath may soon be kindled. How blessed are all who take refuge in him. How blessed indeed." Godspeed.
6: Christ in Prophecy is made possible through the faithful and generous support of viewers like you. 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Thank you and God bless you.

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1: This pig, we need to kill him. Even though he was the best person in the class, and that time I couldn't figure out how can an unbeliever be so smart and so decent, because I always thought of Christianity like Hollywood and movies, and Christianity for me was all of those immoral people in the West.
2: Cast yourself in. Yasser was taught to hate Christians, and he poured out that hate on the only Christian in his high school.
1: Every day I came to school, I was seeking ways to start the fight with Zachariah, but who would not give you a chance. He spit on his face, he smiles at you. And one day I said to my friends, we need to kill him. He is really contaminating the school, and an unbeliever in our class sitting next to him, I just could not stand that. And we planned to kill him. One day we attacked him in the night and we left him between life and death.
2: Zechariah didn't die that night, but he did start praying for Yasser every single day, and his prayers brought Yasser to Jesus. Join Jesus' mission in the Muslim world. FrontiersUSA.org.

I'm about to share with you one of the most interesting events that ever happened in my life that I have never forgotten. And it happened involving this man. Now, there's two men on the screen. This is the man I met. In fact, can I tell you something? You see this fellow right here? That's me, in case you didn't know it. And this is a man named Israel. Now, I knew him as Israel Auerbach. Now, today, he has a YouTube channel, Israel Ben David, or Israel Ben David. And this is him today. He lives in Israel. He lived in America back when I met him, but he is from Israel, and his story is incredible. I'm not going to go into the detail. Maybe one day we'll tell it, but this is how he looks today. So if you see this man on the internet, it is this man, same man, whom I met in the right at the year 2000. So this was 26 years ago. This event happened. So listen to me carefully. I'm telling you, this is going to be interesting, okay? I first met Israel right here years ago when we had an office on Broad Street in Cleveland, Tennessee, on December of 1989. I did not know who he was. He heard about me. He knew who I was from preaching. So he dropped in and introduced himself. And what was amazing is there was a woman that was visiting us from Alabama who had lost her husband, and he turned to her and he says, "The Lord says to tell you," of course he has a very heavy accent, "that he is now your husband, that you've lost your husband, but the Lord is now your husband." And I'm saying, whoa, he's never met her in his life. How does he know this? Then I realized that he had a gift from the Holy Spirit of word of wisdom and word of knowledge, which is alluded to in 1 Corinthians chapter 12, verses 7 through 10. Well, I met him over the years and can tell you over and over again, we would go on an Israel tour, and he didn't even know the hotel we were in because we never announced it. And all of a sudden, one time we hit the elevator button, and he goes, and he's standing there looking at us. I said, "Israel, how did you know we were here?" He says, "The Spirit of God knows everything, brother." Oh, he starts laughing. And he used to come up to the room, and he brought a shofar one time at midnight, came up to the room, talked to a bunch of us, and he starts blowing the shofar. And I thought, this might not be the best time to blow a shofar in a hotel. But I'm just going to say this. He's very prophetic, and he's very real. And we've known him for 26 years. And I just don't put my approval on everybody because I'm a fourth generation minister who has seen my family members operate in the gifts of the Spirit. So I can tell you in the discernment of the Lord who's what's real and what's not most of the time for God's glory, but this guy's real. All right. In the year 2000, it was in the spring, there was going to be an election between Bush and Gore. And those were going to be the two candidates, and one of those two men was going to become president. So this picture, which was taken in my office the day this happened, we had just been praying. So he said, "I think we need to pray. I think we need to pray." So we started praying. Now, when I prayed, and some of you watching me will not understand this, you don't know how this happens, but we're going to do some teaching, very deep teaching one day, and actually working on a book to help you understand this. But there is a gift of the Holy Spirit, the gift of divers tongues. And there are churches that say it passed away. It did not. And I won't go into detail. My whole family has experienced this for generation after generation. And God gave me the Aramaic language. I've spoken it in Israel to people who understood me, who were Palestinians. I spoke it in the Kidron Valley. And I don't know it. Never studied it in school. Never studied it in college. Never asked anybody to teach me Aramaic. It is a gift from the Lord. So I'm praying in what we would call in the spirit. But I'm praying without me knowing in Aramaic. Now, it sounds Middle Eastern to me. But all of a sudden, Israel, we get through praying. And he says, "Give me your hands. Give me your hands." So he takes my hands. And he starts crossing them. He says, "The Spirit of God spoke Aramaic, and I understood it. The Lord says," and there's the quote, "they are going to try to switch the blessing." And I thought, what is that about? Who's going to try to switch the blessing? And he said, "It's about the election. They're going to try to overturn it
what the decision is, and they're going to try to switch it out. Now, folks, this happened weeks and weeks and weeks before the election of 2000 ever took place, okay? And immediately I told him, oh, Jacob and the blessing, Genesis 48, 13 through 14. I'm going to read this to you, and this explains a little bit about what we're talking about. Joseph took both of them. These are his grandsons, Joseph's sons born in Egypt. Ephraim in his right hand toward Israel's left hand, Manasseh on his left hand toward Israel's right hand, and brought them near unto him. Israel stretched out his right hand and laid it on Ephraim's head, who was younger, and then his left hand and laid it on Manasseh's head, guiding his hands willingly, for Manasseh was the firstborn. Joseph then said to his father, this is verse 18, not so, my father, for this is the firstborn. Put your right hand on his head. In other words, the right hand was supposed to go on the firstborn child's head. The father refused and said, I know it, my son, I know it. But he shall become a people and he shall be great. But truly his younger brother shall be greater than he, and his seed shall become a multitude of nations. All right, so immediately after, and this picture's made right after the prayer took place. So I'm praying in the Aramaic language, and then this prophecy has come through the Holy Spirit, praying in that language. They're going to try to switch the blessing, and it's about the election. So let's go ahead of time. At the election, if you'll remember, we were up all night long, and it was all coming down to Florida, and it was Bush versus Gore. Well, what happened was they all of a sudden said, wait a minute, the Chads are wrong, and this was done wrong, and we're going to have to count it. So they tried to literally switch it. The Democratic Party in Florida got together, and they said, we're going to count Chads, and they were legally able to do it. And they had, remember the guy with the magnifying glass seeing how somebody determining how people voted. And so they were literally trying to make sure Bush did not get in, because if Bush won Florida, if you'll remember, he would be the next president. So here's what is mind-blowing. The same guy right here, this is his picture 26 years ago. As I said earlier, this is him now. We were in Israel. I never have forgot this. We were in Israel about the 29th of November, which was the anniversary when I had met George W. Bush.

0: 1998, November 29th, to run for president. Of course, he did run for president. Israel Auerbach, this man, came to my hotel room in Jerusalem right before we were going to leave. We were going to leave, if I'm not mistaken, either that night or the next day. And we did a Hebrew study of the Gore's name in Hebrew. Bush's name is Bet Vav Shin, and the Shin is the 21st letter of the Hebrew alphabet. That's the shape of it. And its numerical value is 300. And the letter Shin is the letter on every mezuzah, and it's a letter called Hashem, which means the name, and it's connected to God's name. And its value is 300. Well, we found out that in the room with Israel, because he speaks Hebrew, he knows all the gematria and the Hebrew alphabet and the numerical value of the name. He said, look at this. And it was in the Jerusalem Post that the recount of Florida was 300 votes. And the letter Shin in Bush's name was the value of 300. And that's when I knew that was a sign that Bush would pull this out. And most of you know the story, if you know me long enough, that we went to Florida, flew right to Florida, and we showed the video of meeting Bush at the wall. We talked about the Bush name and the value of 300. And that's where I predicted. And they're counting the Chads in Tallahassee. And I said Bush will be the next president. And without going into detail, the phone rang in the studio. The phones rang like crazy after I said all that. But we got a phone call from Tallahassee from the head of the, at that time, the Democratic Party. And they were threatening me for making the statement that Bush was going to win. I said, the election's over. I'm not telling people how to vote. The election's over. He's going to be the next president. And, of course, he was the next president. And the Lord had told me in April of 98, it was his will for the governor of Texas to be the next president. All this, I'm trying to throw all this in here, and it's a one-hour story. My point is that the Holy Spirit knew what was going to happen way before it ever took place. And I want you to remember something. The Bible says the Spirit of God will show you things to come. And one of the reasons, and I'm not going to get off on teaching this now, but one of the reasons that, or one of the spiritual benefits of praying in the Holy Spirit or in the prayer language of the Spirit, if you read Romans 8, is we don't know what to pray for as we should, but the Spirit makes intercession for us according to the will of God. So if you've never heard that, or I thought you would really enjoy this. Now, if you know this, if you watch Israel on his YouTube channel, you're going to want to really pay attention to this and send this to as many people as you can. And those of you that met Israel in Israel, or you know of him from the past, you may want to share this with some of your friends, because this actually, Charlie Ellis is in there right now taping. He was there when it happened. My staff was at VOE. It happened at the Voice of Evangelism office when all this took place. So anyway, I thought you would enjoy that. And please remember this. If you like it, just hit the thumbs up button one time. It will say, I like it. You can hit it one time. Helps the algorithm, of course, and helps us to stay before the people, because I think this is something a lot of people would be interested in hearing. I do want to remind you, go to peristone.org for my itinerary. Also, peristone.org for any of the resource material that you would like to get. 50th anniversary camp meeting is coming up in October. You do not want to miss it. Biggest camp meeting we've ever had at Omega Center International, Cleveland, Tennessee. And also throughout the year, we have the Prophetic Summit. We have Warrior Fest that's coming up at the time I'm taping this. It will come up in 2027. So please pray for us. I do thank you all for praying for me, because a lot of you know I've had some really weird blood issues and anemic issues and a stent put in my heart and some other things. And it's been a rough road to hoe. That's what the old timers used to say. But we're doing much better. My lungs went into hurting and like knife pains, and I was totally dehydrated. My fault, okay? We got that one straightened out. But we're just doing everything we can to continue to do the work of God. I appreciate those of you joining our Legacy Club, our partnership. Many people, more than I've ever seen in my life, are joining this because of the benefits that we're going to be giving our people. So keep watching. Watch the Manifest telecast when it comes out on YouTube or the local TV station where you watch it. God bless you.
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0: together. Several years back, we completed an assignment that the Lord had given me to take the entire book of Revelation and go verse by verse to explain it in detail for the body of Christ. This is the album, Breaking the Apocalypse Code. This is DVD. I also have a very special bonus legacy music special that comes with it. So listen to me very carefully. This is the most needed teaching right now for the entire body of Christ and for Christians everywhere. This is where things are headed. You need to know about it. There are 7 DVDs. They are 2 hours each in length, and it deals with the 22 chapters in the book of Revelation. The DVDs are a total of 14 hours. They were taught in a studio, and on the DVDs are maps, charts, scriptures, and pictures and video clips that help you to put the imagery together that John saw in the apocalypse. DVD number 1 is called The Apocalypse Code and Secrets in the Heavenly Temple. DVD number 2, The Heavenly Throne Room, The Priesthood, and the Beginning of the Tribulation. DVD number 3, The Two Witnesses, The Believer's Judgment, The 10 Kings, and the Antichrist Kingdom. DVD number 4 is called The Islamic Antichrist, The False Prophet, and The Empire of the Beast. DVD number 5, Explaining the Mark of the Beast, very detailed on 666, things I'm sure you've never heard. But we talk about 666, the great religious harlot, and Mystery Babylon. There's a lot of teaching going around that I disagree with. What is the actual city of Mystery Babylon? DVD number 6, the 1,000-year millennial code, and mysteries that are seldom sought about where we're going in the future. DVD number 7, The Abyss, when Satan is bound and the holy city comes down, and then we go into details about the New Jerusalem and the New Heaven and the new earth. The book of Revelation is the only book of the Bible that has a blessing put on it, that if you hear it and keep it and study the words, you are going to be blessed. Now, there's 2 ways to get this. First, you can order the DVD album and get the bonus legacy music special, or you can purchase the DVD teaching on a download and also get the musical CD on a download as well. Order the album and CD by calling 1-888-21-BREAD and request offer AP-155. 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The offer also includes this beautiful 10 individuals that are singing 18 different songs, including Pam, my wife, and myself. Now, this teaching has things I will not say on television because of the nations that we go into, and we deal with the Islamic Antichrist and the Mahdi of Islam and how he will fulfill prophecies of Revelation 13 along with Isa ibn Maryam, not the real Jesus, but the fake Jesus that's coming in the future. You're going to learn a lot, so go to your phone right now or write me and order this powerful offer, Breaking the Apocalypse Code and the Legacy Music Special. 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

0: Well, this one is a very unusual title, America's Dopamine Freaks. And when you hear what I'm about to say, it's going to be very strong, but it's very important that you hear this because it will give you an understanding to why people act or react the way they do, especially in the area of becoming easily addicted by enacting certain lifestyles, etc. There's different types of addictions. When I say addiction, we think, for example, of people that smoke, that may have a smoking habit, or people, for example, that drink alcohol and they become alcoholics, they become addicted to alcohol. And the third addiction, which is quite common in our generation, is pornography. It used to be in magazine form, but now it's videos or the internet. And I would have to say those are probably the top three addiction that most people deal with, either pornography addiction, alcohol addiction, a smoking habit. And smoking is a habit, and it's all of these have certain dangers attached to them, as most of you know. But I call it all addicted to a feeling, addicted to a feeling. And the reason I call these three addictions addicted to a feeling is because they are all connected to something, you see it right up here, called dopamine. And the brain has four different types of chemicals. You have dopamine, you have serotonin, you have so many different chemicals, at least four, that are connected with the brain, that under certain types of stimuli, circumstances, etc., it can release one or two or several of those chemicals throughout the human body. Now, I'm going to define for you what this is. Dopamine is a neurotransmitter that acts as the brain's reward center and motivator. Some people notice that the word dopamine has a word dope in it. And we know that, especially when I grew up, you know, when anyone was on drugs, we say they're on dope. And sometimes when people act really crazy, we say, man, they're nothing but a dope. So dope has been used for many years with different connotations or different meanings as well. But let me talk to you about dopamine because it's real important. I'm going to tell you three things in a moment, and one is going to deal with social media. And I want you to hear this. Dopamine gives a feeling of satisfaction, and it regulates voluntary movement, and it also aids in memory. There's people that have cravings for dopamine because dopamine, let's say it this way. There's certain things that people engage in if they engage, for example, in pleasure of any kind that brings a pleasurable feeling, then dopamine is released and people can become addicted to the feeling that they get from dopamine, and then they get into a dopamine cycle where they have to have that same activity or same act or same action in order to keep the dopamine feeling going because they want to feel good. Dopamine makes them feel good. It's the reward system. So they get caught in a cycle of some kind. Without dopamine, though, you will have brain fog, excessive fatigue, and you have a lack of motivation. Now, what triggers dopamine? Well, believe it or not, certain types of food. For example, this sounds crazy, but if you're going to go to dinner, you're going on a date night, my wife and I have a date night, and you have been craving a food all day, you're just craving it, and you realize you're going to go to that restaurant, it releases a feel-good feeling, and that's a release of dopamine. Chocolate can release dopamine. So my wife has said she loves chocolate. One time she had a t-shirt on. This is so funny. If you've never heard me tell this, this is hilarious. We were on a cruise and she bought this t-shirt that said, I will give you my husband for chocolate. All right. And it was a joke and everybody thought it was funny. We had a bunch of ministry friends with us. Oh, they thought it was so cute. Well, she wore it to a main event. I think she wore it to the Fall Festival where, you know, there's 600-700 people down there and she's cooking fried pies and somebody saw it. So about a week later, maybe a week and a half later, she gets a box in the mail. And that box was, I mean, it was tall. It was big. Well, I opened it up. I said, Pam, you got a box. She said, well, open it up and tell me what's in it. She's, I'm calling her at home from her office. It's nothing but chocolate. And the lady who sent it said, "Dear Pam, I saw your shirt at the Fall Festival. So you said you would give your husband up for chocolate. Here's your chocolate. Now I want your husband." I hope it was a joke. Seriously, I hope the woman did not think Pam was serious. And what'd she do with the shirt? She never wore it again. She said, "Oh my goodness, if this is going to bring the reaction, it's supposed to be a joke. Don't people know this is a joke, you know?" So I'm glad I didn't have an opposite shirt on. That's all I'm going to say. But anyway, she loves chocolate because chocolate can, smelling cookies, having sex, kissing, hugging, believe it or not, all these things produce dopamine. So if someone is at a low level, a level of fatigue, a level of lack of motivation, sometimes they will seek out a dopamine hit, which can put them in a cycle. And if it's a negative thing, it can put them into a negative cycle, which can be dangerous in the future, but they do it for the dopamine hit. Now, let me give you three things that are very important because these are causing addictions in people. Number one, gambling produces dopamine. There are people that are actually addicted, and I would never name people. I don't know them personally, but I have friends who know them. But people are addicted to scratch-offs. Some people will go and buy the roll of scratch-offs, or they'll buy 8 or 10 of them, because they like the thrill of seeing that they win something, okay? And I watched a guy one time in a convenience store. I said, "I'm going to watch this guy." So I'm there watching him, and he spent $100 on scratch-offs, and he won $20. Well, you'd have thought he won $1,000. He thought that was the greatest thing. And I'm thinking to myself, let me see. I didn't do well in math, but he spent $100. He made $20. He lost $80, but he's excited. What it was, he had the dopamine hit. Now, once a person has that hit, let's say someone does win big, guess what happens? That's how you become addicted to gambling. You become addicted to it because you had that big rush and you want to experience that rush again. There's a lot of different things that people can be addicted to. Now, here's one that I want to tell you. I'm going to save social media for last, but here's one I want to tell you. It is alcohol and drugs. And alcohol and drugs absolutely release the dopamine in the body, and that's one of the reasons it's very difficult for people who are used to that feeling getting out of the addiction of drugs and alcohol. And that's why I'm very thankful for good rehabs. My son went to one. It helped him tremendously. And, God has helped him to be able to get victory over these things. The third thing I want to tell you, and this is very important, is social media. Now, I have a hard time understanding how people who consider themselves to be Christians can be so hateful and negative and mean-spirited and only focus on their whole life, their whole day, their whole week, is how can I go after someone and attack them or expose them or say something negative? What's exciting them? And the answer is dopamine. Believe this or not, people get addicted to the likes on social media, the people that brag on them. It is a high, like hits of cocaine. I ask a psychiatrist, is that true? Absolutely, it's true. So in other words, they might as well go out and get cocaine because it's the same thing. No, they don't do that, but it's the same thing that they're having with reading the likes, reading, "Oh, man, this is great, go after them, you're the man, you're the woman, attack them." And they are stuck in an addiction of a dopamine hit, and they get money many times from it, and that makes it even worse because now they have the challenge from the dopamine hit of, can I make more, can I do more, can I do more damage? And they love feeling like they're being so liked because they're so negative. And there are people out there, and that's I'll tell you, it's a neurological mental problem is what it is. It's a mental problem. And you can cut me down, criticize me all you want to for saying that. It is a mental problem that some people have, all right? So what also happens, and I'm going to add this, is there's a message that a friend of mine preached, Dave Garcia, and he really inspired me, and I preached something very similar. Of course, I added my own content to it called Don't Awaken Love Before the Time, which is in the Song of Solomon, where it talked about arousing love when you're not ready. And so many times young people start dating when they're 14, 15, 16. They're not emotionally stable. They're not emotionally ready. And I've watched these, they're in a parking lot somewhere. They've gone out to eat, and you can't even separate them. The boy's right up against the girl. I mean, they're just pawing on each other. He's kissing her on the neck. He's kissing her. And what is happening is they're releasing all these feel-good chemicals. Now, here's what happens. Everybody pay attention, because when I preached Don't Awaken Love before the time at Warrior Fest many years ago, this is what I brought out. And my daughter said, "Dad, that is a great message. You need to tell that in detail, because that's what's happened to young people." So let's just go an example. Here's a 16-year-old girl. She just is constantly calling the guy. She's on the phone. Why? She's living, bam, bam, bam, bam, every minute, every hour, dopamine, dopamine. She feels great. She does not feel good if she's not talking to this person. Why? Because there's no dopamine release. So she sneaks around. She sneaks out of the house. She grabs her phone at night. She's talking at night because it's dopamine. She is on a dope high. Now, here's what happens. So this boy totally cuts her off and totally breaks up with her. She crashes just like a drug addict going cold turkey off of cocaine or drugs. It's the same effect. Now there's no dopamine. Now she's down. She's depressed. She has no feelings. She has no motivation. She's locked in her room. She doesn't want to get out of the bed. Then here's the danger. Then she becomes suicidal. And young people have taken their life, and they don't know why they took their life. And it wasn't because, quote unquote, just because somebody broke up with them. It was the emotional crash that they experienced because the dopamine is no longer there. And just like a person has to come off of drugs, and sometimes they have to have counseling, they have to get away, you have to let your body recover. Young people, listen to me. When there's been a breakup, you have to allow your body to recover. You have to exchange that bad relationship for...
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2: King David was a man after God's own heart. But sometimes he, like you and me, chased his own heart's desires.
3: Some people think, that to backslide, you leave the church and leave the fellowship and live in blatant disobedience. I say not necessarily the case. There are many Christians who backslide right in the church. There are many Christians who hide from God in the very pews of the church. There are many Christians who are living in blatant disobedience while serving in the church. David begins his backsliding and fleeing when he takes his eyes off the Lord and puts them on himself.
2: When driving in unfamiliar areas, getting lost can happen pretty quickly. One wrong turn can take you to places that you don't want to go. And the same thing goes when you step away from the Lord. Even the slightest detour of disobedience can take you far away from the comfort and the safety of God's arms. Welcome to Leading the Way with Dr. Michael Youssef, a listener-supported media ministry heard across 6 continents and in 28 of the world's most spoken and most understood languages. Up next, Dr. Youssef continues looking into the life of King David, helping you see that the man after God's heart was also a man who hid from God and got lost in disobedience. So if you're not driving, find 1 Samuel chapter 19 in your Bible or your Bible app, because that's where Dr. Youssef lands right after this brief introduction.
3: When the British explorer Sir Francis Drake returned home to England after his 5th voyage around the world, and when he got to the River Thames, it looked that there was a storm that was brewing that was threatening the very vessel that he has sailed for many years. And this vessel was tossed about and was about to run aground. And the old mariner found himself to be in that condition, clenched his fist, and he said, "Can it be that I who have braved the dangers of the seven seas must now be drowned in a ditch. I couldn't think of a better illustration that tells you where David was at this point of his life. This is exactly how David must have felt. He has defeated the giants and he has killed the lion and the bear with his bare hands. But now he is fleeing from Saul. He has slain his tens of thousands. But now he's running away from a frightened man. He has wrought great victory to the people of God. But now he's wandering in defeat. He had testified so faithfully to the power of God and the working of God. But now he is falling in the snare of self-pity. He has braved, as it were, in the words of Francis Drake, the dangers of the seven seas, but now he's about to drown in a ditch. And we come to this fourth in the series, and look at how, when he blew it, he grew from it. In his life, David has given us lots of examples to follow. He has taught us many great things, but he also gave us some solemn warnings. Warnings to every believer in the Lord Jesus Christ. From the life of David, we have learned the blessings of a willing servant's heart. We have learned the certainty of victory when God is in the center. But again, today we're going to learn from David something else. We're going to learn that the fleeing of defeat comes in when the flesh dominates. The wandering off of failure begins when you take your eyes off the Lord and put them on yourself or even others. David ran off to Samuel, the great prophet. He looked for human encouragement, but that time he really needed the divine inspiration. There's nothing wrong with going to friends, but there are times and there are moments that nobody can help but the Lord of Lords. But Saul tracked him. He found out exactly where he was and he tracked him down. And three times he sent three groups of messengers, and they were coming from Saul for one purpose, and that purpose is to kill David. And every time they arrive, they go into a trance and they get into confusion and they cannot touch him. Finally, Saul shows up himself. He comes in person. And he was thrown into an ecstatic trance. If you spend time studying the passage like I do, you cannot help but to think that with all this visible evidence of God's intervention right in front of his eyes that very day, that you would think that with all of the miraculous dealings that God has showed him, you would think that David's fear would be quietened. But no, they don't. You know why? Because David was a man like you and like me. He had clay feet too. In 1 Samuel chapter 20, verse 1, turn with me. There you find David decides not to stay still at Naoth with Samuel, where Samuel took him in order to spend a quiet time together and with the Lord. Instead of sitting still where the prophet of God has taken him, he panics. My God, protect us from panicking. David panics. And when he panics, he takes things into his own hands. And he said, I've got to do something. And I want you to look at the first verse of chapter 20. He comes to Jonathan and he says, what have I done? What is my guilt? What is my sin before your father that he wants to kill me? Now, I want you to count those numbers of times that he says, I, mine, my. I would say, my. How many times does he refer to the Lord of hosts? How many times did he talk about the lion and the bear? When did he talk about Goliath and what God has done? Zilch. Not here. Please hear me right. When you start feeling sorry for yourself, when you begin to hold a pity party, when you start using I, my, and mine, look out. You are in a fleeing mood. You are in a backsliding mode. Some people think, you know, that to backslide, you leave the church and leave the fellowship and live in blatant disobedience. I say not necessarily the case. I have backslidden for 18 months after I have come to know the Lord. And I can tell you they're probably the worst 18 months of my life. But you don't have to leave the church to backslide. There are many Christians who backslide right in the church. There are many Christians who hide from God in the very pews of the church. There are many Christians who are running away from God while they're going to Christian counseling. There are many Christians who are living in blatant disobedience while serving in the church. David begins his backsliding and fleeing when he takes his eyes off the Lord and puts them on himself. Now, there's one thing I want to tell you. Write it down, memorize it, because it is absolute truth. If you find yourself in that self-centered mode, all the pastors in the world can't help you. All the counselors and the psychologists and the psychiatrists cannot help you. Nobody will be able to help you until you take your eyes off yourself and back on the Lord. Until you make the decision, until you purpose in your heart, until you decide in your mind to take your eyes off yourself and put them on the Lord, no one can help you. No one. David thought that Jonathan would give him the peace that he was looking for. David thought that Jonathan would give him the sympathy that he was longing for. David thought that Jonathan would give him the healing that he is looking for. But in this situation, David's comfort, David's healing, David's peace can only come from the Lord himself. But it gets worse. Look at the passage with me. Chapter 20, verses 5 and 6. It gets worse. You see, when you break fellowship with God because of disobedience, because of sin, because of anger, because of whatever it may be, when you break fellowship with God, what is going to happen? You go on the slippery slopes. You cannot stand still. You either go down or you go up in the Christian life. And when you break fellowship with God, you can only go one way, and that's down. David asked Jonathan to lie for him. Here's the first manifestation of the backsliding. He asked Jonathan to lie for him. It is not surprising for me, therefore, to look at Psalm 119, verse 29, and find David saying, "Remove from me the way of lying." I have seen this again and again. When a person is living in disobedience, the next natural step is to lie. And it keeps on progressing downward. True, God never breaks fellowship with us. God always loves us. God is always there. God never forsakes us. But when we deliberately choose to run away, when we deliberately choose to flee, in so doing, we put ourselves in jeopardy. We put ourselves in a position of defeat. We put ourselves in a position of retreating when we should be going forward. You may be that person here today who have let your love for Christ grow cold, lukewarm. You have lost your first love. You may be that person here who hear a sermon after sermon and teacher after teacher and read a book after book, but you are in a fleeing mode. You are busy doing things but producing no fruit. You are running and running as if on a treadmill. You are going from place to place but have no joy. You are building and accumulating, but not experiencing the blessings of God. You're going through the religious motions, but your spirit is dry as a bone. God described this condition through his prophet Haggai in Haggai 1:6. He says, "You sow much, but you harvest little. You eat, but you're never satisfied. You drink, but your thirst is never quenched. You clothe yourselves, but you never get warm. You make money as if you're putting it in a bag with holes in it." Not experiencing the blessings of God. Although from the outside everything seemed to be wonderful. But you know, and the Lord knows. What is the cause of your fleeing mode? Is it dishonest gain? Is it unhealthy relationships? Is it an immoral lifestyle? Is it unfaithfulness with the blessings that God has given you? Is it carrying bitterness and anger that you should have dealt with long time ago? Bitterness and anger toward God, or bitterness and anger toward somebody? Is it an unforgiving spirit? Is it an uncontrolled tongue? Is it fleeing from God because you began to feel sorry for yourself? Whatever is causing you to be in the shambles of fleeing mode, you can turn around and come back today. Finally, turn with me to the latter part of chapter 20. In fact, beginning at verse 19, which we have not read. Jonathan and David make a covenant with each other. And here is the agreement. David said to Jonathan, I'm going to hide in the field, and you go over and sound your father out. See if he is really determined to kill me or he wants to spare me. Just go over and find out. And give me a signal to tell me which way to go. Now, David here stands at the crossroads of life. Some of you may be here today at the crossroad of life. He's saying to himself, will I be able to go back to my wife, Michael? Will I go back to my comfortable surroundings? Would I be able to go back to my earthly possessions? Would I be able to go back home, what has become my home? Or will David become a fugitive on the run? Is he going to leave everything behind and go to the unknown? Is he going to lose everything that he has and face uncertainty? Will he be in a condition where he's got nobody, nobody but the Lord? Here's where he stood. And here was the signal. The signal was for Jonathan to shoot 3 arrows. And he said, if the arrows will fall before the stone, then I know everything is all right and I'll go home. But if the arrows will go on the other side of the stone, then I know I've got to go on the run. That's a sign, that's a signal that they agreed to receive. Can you imagine with me? Just focus for a minute. He's standing there in the field alone and watching those arrows and waiting for Jonathan to come. The first arrow goes beyond the stone. And David probably saying, well, it may be a mistake. He just, out of enthusiasm, Jonathan may have overshot it. And then he waits for the second arrow. He goes the other side of the stone. Or maybe it's a mistake again. Let's wait and see what's going to happen to the third one. And here's the third one lands beyond the stone. You can feel, you can imagine that empty feeling, that feeling in the pit of his stomach when he saw his whole future had just passed in front of his eyes. Imagine his feelings of despondency and discouragement and uncertainty. Oh, where will I go from here? Some of you have been there. Some of you are there. In many ways, the stone of Israel here is like the cross of Christ. Before the cross, there is the worldly kingdom. There is a worldly life. After the cross, there is a separation from the world. There's a reliance only on the Lord. And yet the Apostle Paul refused to glory except in the cross of Christ. To whom the world has been crucified, to him and he to the world. And to glory in the cross of Christ, it may mean sometime, as Henry Light said, Jesus, I my cross have taken, all to leave and follow thee, destitute, dispossessed, forsaken, thou from hence my all shall be. Perish every found ambition, all I have sought and hoped and known. Yet how rich is my condition? God in heaven are still my own. Well, you may be a person today who, due to circumstances totally out of your control, that you are where David was at that point of his life. You may be a person who have seen the arrows being cast on the other side beyond the stone of Israel. The errors of losing your loved one, the errors of deteriorating health, the errors of financial reversals, the errors of betrayal of your dearest and the nearest, the errors of your children who have disappointed you. They all have fallen beyond the stone of Israel. And nobody understands that horrible feeling that you have in the pit of your stomach except you and the Lord. He knows exactly where you are and how you feel. He was with David. He is with you. You have tried so desperately to hold on to something that is snatched from your hands. Your heart is clinging to that which is ripped off you. You have agonized to keep what is familiar and what is comfortable, but God permitted you to leave it. The arrows have landed beyond the stone. The arrows have landed beyond your own comfort and comfortable target. The arrows have landed where you have nothing except the presence of the Lord, but that's everything. Amen. Remember this, like David, God is leading you onward and forward. Because God is supreme above your circumstances. God is supreme over all your surroundings. And God's purpose for you, always for the good and for your best. For David, God's purpose was a throne. But you know what? He will have to go to it by way of a cross. God's purpose for David is a throne, but it is beyond the stone of Israel. And God has a purpose for you, but you may have to get to it through a cross. Well, let me conclude as I occasionally feel led to testify to the goodness of God and to the faithfulness of God and for the grace of God. It's one of those times. There are many times in my life when I have watched the arrows go beyond the stone of Israel. In fact, three times, at least, my wife and I had to leave the familiar, had to leave the comfortable, and go beyond the stones. Not by choice. And with all the puzzlement, and with all the apprehension, and with all the confusion, and with all the anxiety that accompanied watching these errors go beyond the stones, we knew and trusted in the God of grace. And He has never failed us once. Has the Lord failed you? God's promises are as true as God Himself is true. Trust in the Lord with all your heart. And lean not upon your own understanding. In all your ways, not in some of them, not in most of them, not in the majority of them, in all your ways acknowledge Him, and He will direct your path. David taught Solomon some good things here. Some of you are in a fleeing mode. Turn around. Your back is not protected. God wants you to come back. Some of you are finding yourself in the apprehension and the anxiety of seeing the arrows fall beyond the stone of Israel. And out of anxiety and out of fear and out of apprehension, you want to flee. And you're about to flee. Stop. Stop. Say, Lord, I'm going to trust you with my whole heart because I know that you will be with me on the other side of the stone. I want to invite you to examine yourself before God. Are you dealing God in the picture, the whole picture of your life? Or are you keeping Him out? And thus you are in a fleeing mode. You're in a fearful mode. Have you taken your eyes off Him and focused on yourself and your circumstances and your blessings? Or do you keep your eyes on the blesser? The scripture again and again said, examine yourself, examine yourself, examine yourself. Because God knows that we are prone to flounder. We are prone to fumble. We are prone to stumble. The Spirit of God spoke to you today. Respond to Him.
2: 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Hey, thank you for making time for Dr. Michael Youssef and Leading the Way. Okay, have you considered how blessed you are? I mean, some of you are in your car, or you're at home, or maybe you're at the gym, but no matter where you are, you're able to listen to God's Word just at the touch of a button. In other parts of the world, things are very different. 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
6: Hi, I'm Pastor Keith Manley with today's Reflection of Grace. Worry is something that we can all struggle with at times. We worry about our future, our families, and even our finances, and so much more. But Philippians chapter 4 and verse 6 gives us a better way. It says, "Do not be anxious about anything, but in everything by prayer, present your requests to God." Friend, worry drains us, but prayer strengthens us. And when we pray, we shift our focus from the problem to the one who holds the solution. Think about it this way. If you were carrying a heavy backpack and someone offered to take it for you, would you refuse? Of course not. But that's what we do when we hold on to worry instead of handing it over to our God. So whatever you're worrying about today, give it to God in prayer. And that's today's Reflection of Grace.
7: There are many people who say, "I'm willing to go," but if you look at their life decisions, they're planning to stay. What if we, 2,000 years later than the Great Commission was given, had a posture as His people who said, "I'm planning to go, but I'm willing to stay"?
8: Jesus never promised His followers an easy path. In fact, He told His disciples that the world would hate them. He sent them out as sheep among wolves. Jesus' words came true in the life of the apostles, and they're still coming true today in the lives of His followers around the world. 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
9: Welcome again to the Voice of the Martyrs Radio. My name is Todd Nettleton, and we are in our studio today in Bartlesville, Oklahoma, with Ben Barrett. Ben has served most recently as Voice of the Martyrs regional leader for South Asia. Before that, he served on our team in the Middle East. And before that, He served in missions and in pastoral ministry, and this is a bit of a bittersweet conversation for me. Ben is leaving VOM to serve another organization, actually one of our strategic partner organizations, in launching more gospel workers from all over the world to all over the world. When I talked to Ben after hearing that he was leaving, I said, I'm going to hug you and I'm going to punch you, and I'm not sure which will come first and which will be second. Ben, welcome back to Voice of the Martyrs Radio.
7: Yeah, so grateful to be here, Todd.
9: You have served in missions and you have served at VOM. When you talk to other missionaries, how do you explain or describe the unique lane that VOM serves in and lives in?
7: The first thing that I do when I engage field workers is just line up with them and say, our heart at VOM is exactly the heartbeat that you're giving your life for in whatever context you're working. We have our five purposes. They all revolve around the Great Commission. And so I try to let them know that we too are a global mission organization. We want to see the gospel expand, the kingdom grow, and among every people in every place. And we have the specific privilege and honor to come alongside those brothers and sisters in our family of faith who are suffering because of their bold and active faithful witness. And so I think it's a complementary calling, and I just love to sit with those brothers and sisters who may be doing more of frontline work and say, we're on the same team. And that usually changes the dynamics of the conversation.
9: In what ways?
7: It brings clarity that VOM is not a relief organization. We're not trying to stop persecution. We believe from the Bible, from God's holy scriptures, that persecution has a place and a purpose even in the advance of the kingdom. Back to Stephen's stoning, once the persecution came, the gospel actually was propelled forward.
9: Our brothers and sisters are so encouraged when they understand that. Like, we want to come alongside you in the midst of the hardship and the difficulty and the persecution. That's why we exist.
7: Right. And I think there's both. We have the opportunity so much to come alongside those national brothers and sisters, those locals, but also coming alongside expat workers, sent ones, who are laboring in really hard soil, coming alongside to know that they are not alone as well. So it's that fellowship and that connection across the body of Christ that is so rich, and I'm so thankful for VOM and that being the heartbeat of all we do.
9: What are some of the things, and this we could probably talk for 3 or 4 hours just about this question, but what are some of the things that God has taught you in your time serving at VOM? Maybe some things you see differently than you saw as a overseas gospel worker, as a pastor. What are some of those lessons?
7: I think many of those lessons have been things that have been reinforced or even expanded. I think most overseas workers, those who are sent out and working in context overseas, they will tell you that a lot of the labels and a lot of the restrictions fall off when you get to a pioneer place. All of a sudden, maybe some of the theological preferences become a little less important when you're linking arms with just a few other people who are trying to reach that particular people or segment. Not that our theological convictions are unimportant, not that our own missiology or ecclesiology aren't vitally important. But what I love about VOM is the broad spectrum across the body of Christ that we get to serve, and how our readers and our donors and our partners come from every expression of the church. And praise be to God, that's what's getting the work done overseas. As we think about and consider those places that are least reached and underserved, praise God for every single worker and every single approach that is attacking lostness with the light of truth, shining that light into the spiritual darkness all over the planet. So I think one thing I've learned from VOM is just to be reinforced that we are the body of Christ. a denominational title or entity or a particular strain or stream of church planting or strategy, we come together for the task of a Revelation 7:9 vision to see every and all gathered around the throne. Amen?
9: Amen. I think that is one of the great blessings of VOM's work.
7: Absolutely.
9: Is breaking down some of those walls and saying, hey, if you stand for Jesus, I'm going to stand with you. I don't care what the name on the door of your church is.
7: That's right.
9: If you're with Jesus, I'm with you. We're talking this week on Voice of the Martyrs Radio with Ben Barrett. He is the regional leader for South Asia, on his way to serve with a different organization, also doing God's work, also training up frontline workers. Ben, talk to me a little bit about what your new role is going to be, because we talk about frontline workers at VOM and equipping and encouraging, and it sounds kind of like that's going to be your full-time job, is just getting more frontline workers to the field, equipped and ready to succeed.
7: Right. Well, just a little bit of our history. You spoke earlier about we were frontline workers ourselves in South Asia, particularly based in Nepal. And in those years, we were so blessed just to see an outpouring of God's Spirit and an expansion of the church. Just incredible, incredible testimonies. And so this role is actually taking that same work, that same idea, and just expanding the scope. And so what we would call the core missionary task of entering new fields, abundantly sowing seed of the gospel, raising up and nurturing the new growth, that's called discipleship, gathering into churches and raising up local indigenous national leaders who then take the charge to carry forward and multiply, 2 Timothy 2:2, those things that you've heard from me in the presence of faithful witnesses, and trust them to others who will do likewise. That's the scope of the work. We've just been invited to a strategic global team that is getting invites now outside of South Asia to come alongside frontline workers, both expats, but primarily nationals, networks, who are finding barriers and stuck at certain points in that task. We get to come alongside and offer encouragement, some iron on iron, sharpening through scripture, maybe some training, but recognizing that every context is a little different. What I'm most excited about is, let's just assume one of my roles that I'll be involved in this summer is coming alongside a church planting network in Nigeria that's getting the work done, but they're finding some hiccups and some bumps along the road. We gather in a room several times in the next few months and open the scriptures together and look at the pattern that we see in Acts. How did the early church do it? Let's measure our methodology against Paul's methods. But the beauty is I bring two or three key network leaders from South Asia, maybe one from India and one from Nepal. And they sit in the room with these Nigerian leaders and they wrestle together. So quickly, the white skin in the room moves back, and the local brothers, although Nigeria's context is different than India or Nepal, they're able to come together and wrestle around principles from Scripture, and they might offer, here's how we got over that boundary, that barrier. But in your context, what does that look like? And so helping to empower local leaders, encouraging local leaders, that's really the thrust of the job.
9: We're talking this week on Voice of the Martyrs Radio with Ben Barrett. He has served as our regional leader for work in South Asia. One of the things that I want to get better at, and I know a lot of our listeners want to get better at, is discerning the voice of God and seeing, hearing this. God is opening this door. God is leading us to do this. You've just been through that. Selfishly, I would say, in your situation, you had two amazing opportunities.
7: Absolutely.
9: Continue serving at VOM, go into this new position, and have a chance to impact people all over the world. The thing I want to drill a little more on is that availability. And I think that's sometimes a challenge for us as Americans yes, God, I'm available, but I have this, and I have this job, and I have this right. responsibility, and I've got to, but I'm available. Really sitting down before the Lord and saying, okay, Lord, like, we have our plans, and we think they're great plans, but we're available. If you want to completely change our plans, we're available for that.
10: Have you been reading my journal?
7: That's exactly the struggle, because it wasn't a question of do we do this good kingdom-oriented thing or something that's very worldly. We have an opportunity to pray through and consider. And that sense of availability, we had mentors long ago who spoke this truth of challenge to us. There are many people who say, I'm willing to go. But if you look at their life decisions, they're planning to stay. Mm-hmm. What if we, 2,000 years later than the Great Commission was given, had a posture as his people who said, I'm planning.

0: What if we said to the Lord when we have kids and grandkids, God, would you send them to finish the task instead of would you protect them from something dangerous? What if we said as people nearing retirement age, Lord, would you take care of our parents? And we'll go follow you at any cost, right? My kids, we gave them to you. They're yours now. My grandkids, we gave them to you. They're yours now. That availability may just be what the Lord needs. And often we've seen people who have maintained that posture of availability, and he said, okay, I want you to stay. I want you to be a prayer, a mobilizer, a sender, a giver. But when people say, well, your job is to go, my job is to stay and pray. Your job is to go, my job is to give. Let me ask, are you doing that? Are you doing it sacrificially? Because you've placed that on the table as saying, God said, I'm to stay. And most people stay. But sent ones need those stayers mm-hmm. who are prayers, truly. And givers, sacrificially, and mobilizers. So there's not a place in the kingdom where everyone fits, but we're all supposed to be about that Great Commission activity. I've always said if you've accepted his invitation to come by faith and salvation, you've accepted his commandment and commission to be a part of the going to spread the gospel to the ends of the earth.
1: Amen. And I think of we had Nick and Ruth Ripken on Voice of the Martyrs Radio talking about what a challenge it is for grandparents, that sometimes the blockage is, well, I can't take my parents' grandchildren 10,000 miles from here because they won't let me. They don't want me to.
0: Yeah.
1: And I understand that from a grandparent perspective. Like, no, I don't want you to do that. But if God is calling you to do that, then I do want you to do that. Absolutely. That's the right thing. And so that availability is not just us. As you said, that's our children. It's our grandchildren. It's some of these relationships that we have to say, okay, Lord, I put that on the altar and I offer that to you.
0: Yeah, my mom just, you can pray for her. She'll be listening to this, I'm sure. But recently, like last week, she was saying, you know, there's a sacrifice in those who are going. There's also a sacrifice being made by those who sent.
1: Mm-hmm.
0: And no doubt that's true. And so praying for grace to cover and praying for the Holy Spirit's nearness as our family processes these things. Our grandchildren don't have a frame of reference to know how far away that is, and FaceTime is FaceTime to them right now. But things that we will miss, there's no question that there's sacrifice on both sides. But God is faithful, and he can fill those gaps. Mm-hmm. And so we are trusting and commending them to him in the same way that they're sending us.
1: Amen. We're talking this week on Voice of the Martyrs Radio with Ben Barrett. He has served as our regional leader for South Asia. He is leaving VOM to serve with another organization, actually one of our strategic partner organizations. Ben, let's talk strategy a little bit. How do we, as Christians, as churches, as senders, as denominations even, how do we do a better job working together on the Great Commission and seeing all of us as having a role in a big team instead of just seeing, well, our team is our team and your team is your team? How do we cooperate, Ben? I think that's going to be part of what you're doing. So how do we, like I say, even as churches, as leaders in our churches, as senders, how do we do a better job of thinking about all of us together accomplishing the Great Commission instead of maybe just my church or my organization or my denomination?
0: I think that's the biggest lesson we can draw from VOM, is that we are the global body of Christ. And it matters. You should take your family on Sunday to fellowship in a church where you align with theological convictions, with ecclesiological preferences, all of those things. But at the end of the day, if we're competing for the Great Commission instead of collaborating in completing the Great Commission,

0: Where have we missed it? And we should celebrate every single encounter that we hear about, every single win that's happening. And we should intercede for every challenge and barrier. I hope that the Great Commission isn't a softball league that was church organized from the 80s where, you know, you would have the Baptists who had to beat the Methodists, you know, or something like that. Like, we're in this together. And I'm so encouraged that that's beginning to happen. One of our roles is to be a part of a coalition, a group of entities, organizations and sending agencies and denominations who are all coming around the table together with global research right now, laying people groups and places on the table and people sharing their maps and saying, here's where we're working and here's where we're seeing breakthrough and here's where we're seeing gaps. Praise be to God that some of those walls are coming down.
1: Amen.
0: So pray for that first and foremost, and find those, if you will, neutral groups, something like Joshua Projects or peoplegroups.org, that just source information for the body of Christ. There are a lot of those. But I would say lean into your denominational mission agency. Like here at VOM, we value that. I heard Cole recently say, right, our priority for our listeners and donors is to be actively engaged and committed to your local church and your sending entity, whatever that is that they're connected to, denominational or whatever, and then support the work of VOM. Because we know the church is the mechanism by which the kingdom advances. And so I think celebrating, when you hear of challenges or even the fall of someone's somewhere else, we should be grieved by that, mm-hmm. because we're the body, the family of God. And so that would be the encouragement. Yeah.
1: And there are still enough unreached people groups to go around. We don't all have to go to the same ones. There's lots.
0: Yeah, my email is still work to do. So if you want to hit me up.
1: There is still work to do. Right. Amen. We're talking this week on Voice of Martyrs Radio with Ben Barrett. Ben, we always try to leave people with ways to pray. We talked a little bit about your family. I want you to share ways that we can pray through this transition for you. But then I also want you to share about South Asia and your team and your region, maybe some specific ways for people to pray this week for that as well.
0: I think for my family, just praying for the transition and working through that, and that the Lord would meet each of our family members right where they are, knowing what they need in this time. That they would sense, we've been praying, that they would just sense the nearness of God. And so if you would join us in that, that would be an encouragement. For the team, I'm so excited about the team that I've been able to serve here, especially as we moved into South Asia. We've been building team, building capacity, because the need is ever increasing. The decisions that have been made and the new regional leader that's stepping in, I couldn't be more excited about that. And I think it's just going to continue to build and be able to thrive. Just pray that we're able to serve well through this transition. For South Asia, I think, and I would almost make this a global prayer need, is just sensing that when there's a faith-based nationalism, we see incredible implications of that. So across India, with the radicalization in Hindutva philosophy, that has driven to the point that as an organization, VOM relisted India on the map.
1: As a restricted nation, change that classification. Yeah.
0: Right. Even though the Constitution provides
1: right.
0: freedom of religion, practically and at the state level and even at the local level, that's beginning to have implications across the region. As you know, Nepal just had elections this spring. We were hopeful as a young progressive party came into office, but it seems like what we're seeing in the last few weeks is that greater scrutiny is coming against the church.
1: Interesting.
0: Where they've actually issued some assessment of each of the local churches from the home ministry affairs. Just this week, we heard about an increasing string of incidents of Hindu radicals crossing into eastern Bhutan. And just yesterday, a pastor's father-in-law, mother-in-law, I'm not sure, radical Hindus crossed the border, exhumed the body that had been buried, and carried it back across because they wanted it to be treated as a Hindu burial instead of a Christian burial. So we're seeing these kinds of things popping up in Bhutan. That's a Buddhist kingdom, but the Hindus have influence. And so I would just say praying for, as you look at Bangladesh and you have Islamic fundamentalists who have continued to push, they didn't win as much as they wanted in the election, but they have continued at the local level. So for South Asia, I would say specifically, pray that our brothers and sisters find the strength to stand firm. Pray that they not be paralyzed by fear as opposition continues to grow around them. And pray that the local church would come around one another, as well as opportunities that we have from the outside to come and provide practical relief and spiritual support. It's ever increasingly difficult to get into, to have access. We said for 2026, our South Asia region, these are the things that we've prayed. Lord, give us clean hands and pure hearts. Let us work with integrity and character before you that honors you and that you can bless. We've asked for us to be able to have access, both visa access, not only for the outsiders and non-residential people coming in and out, but even moving within the region.
1: Ben, thank you for your service at BOM. We bless you into this new season. We pray for God's blessing on you. Thank you for being a great travel companion over the years. We've had some great times together on the field, and God bless you. Thanks for being our guest this week on Voice of the Martyrs Radio.
0: Thanks so much, Todd.
1: You've been listening to the Voice of the Martyrs Radio. 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
3: It's the same old story. Alcohol destroyed my family, sweeping my father overboard on Lake Michigan, then drawing my mother into the bottle. She sent me back to Ireland to my grandmother, who didn't want me, so I had a miserable childhood, often banging me head against a stone wall in frustration. I was 25 and already drinking hard by the time I returned to the U.S., where I taught Irish dancing and drove a bus to survive. I was a full-blown alcoholic when I married Katie. She begged me not to drink because it made me violent. Finally, she had me committed to the insane asylum, which almost did make me crazy. After two horrible years, I was released with no family, nothing but alcohol to keep me going. I added drugs and pills to my drinking, anything to ease the bitterness in my soul. At the age of 48, I was in Chicago, penniless and sick, literally hanging onto a street lamp on State Street when I saw Pacific Garden Mission and stumbled there for help. And never forgot how the superintendent rubbed me feet, trying to restore circulation, even as he shared God's love and plan of salvation with me. I received Christ as my Savior that night, but it was several months of Bible reading and prayer and the witness of other believers before I understood the magnitude of God's gift. I'm Dan Kearney saying, don't batter your soul on your own stubborn will. Let Jesus into your heart, and he will give you new life. And if the Son therefore shall make you free, ye shall be free indeed.
2: If you would like to be free from the weight of sin by accepting Jesus Christ as Lord and Savior, call 1-888-NEED-HIM right now. 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
4: The Gospel according to St. John, chapter 1. In the beginning was the Word, and the Word was with God, and the Word was God. The same was in the beginning with God. All things were made by him, and without him was not anything made that was made. In him was life, and the life was the light of men. And the light shineth in darkness, and the darkness comprehended it not. There was a man sent from God whose name was John. The same came for a witness to bear witness of the light, that all men through him might believe. He was not that light, but was sent to bear witness of that light. That was the true light, which lighteth every man that cometh into the world. He was in the world, and the world was made by him, and the world knew him not. He came unto his own, and his own received him not. But as many as received him, to them gave he power to become the sons of God, even to them that believe on his name, which were born not of blood, nor of the will of the flesh, nor of the will of man, but of God. And the Word was made flesh, and dwelt among us. And we beheld his glory, the glory as of the only begotten of the Father, full of grace and truth. John bare witness of him, and cried, saying, This was he of whom I spake, He that cometh after me is preferred before me, for he was before me. And of his fullness have all we received, and grace for grace. For the law was given by Moses, but grace and truth came by Jesus Christ. No man hath seen God at any time. The only begotten Son, which is in the bosom of the Father, he hath declared him. And this is the record of John, when the Jews sent priests and Levites from Jerusalem to ask him, Who art thou? And he confessed and denied not, but confessed, I am not the Christ. And they asked him, What then? Art thou Elias? And he saith, I am not. Art thou that prophet? And he answered, No. Then said they unto him, Who art thou? That we may give an answer to them that sent us. What sayest thou of thyself? He said, I am the voice of one crying in the wilderness, Make straight the way of the Lord, as said the prophet Esaias. And they which were sent were of the Pharisees. And they asked him, and said unto him, Why baptizest thou then, if thou be not that Christ, nor Elias, neither that prophet? John answered them, saying, I baptize with water, but there standeth one among you, whom ye know not. He it is who coming after me is preferred before me, whose shoes latchet I am not worthy to unloose. These things were done in Bethabara beyond Jordan, where John was baptizing. The next day John seeth Jesus coming unto him, and saith, Behold the Lamb of God, which taketh away the sin of the world. This is he of whom I said, After me cometh a man which is preferred before me, for he was before me. And I knew him not, but that he should be made manifest to Israel. Therefore am I come baptizing with water. And John bare record, saying, I saw the Spirit descending from heaven like a dove, and it abode upon him. And I knew him not, but he that sent me to baptize with water, the same said unto me, Upon whom thou shalt see the Spirit descending and remaining on him, the same is he which baptizeth with the Holy Ghost. And I saw and bear record that this is the Son of God. Again the next day after, John stood, and two of his disciples, and looking upon Jesus as he walked, he saith, Behold the Lamb of God. And the two disciples heard him speak, and they followed Jesus. Then Jesus turned and saw them following, and saith unto them, What seek ye? They said unto him, Rabbi, which is to say, being interpreted, Master, where dwellest thou? He saith unto them, Come and see. They came and saw where he dwelt, and abode with him that day, for it was about the 10th hour. One of the two which heard John speak and followed him was Andrew, Simon Peter's brother. He first findeth his own brother Simon, and saith unto him, We have found the Messias, which is, being interpreted, the Christ. And he brought him to Jesus. And when Jesus beheld him, he said, Thou art Simon, the son of Jonah. Thou shalt be called Cephas, which is by interpretation a stone. The day following, Jesus would go forth into Galilee, and findeth Philip, and saith unto him, Follow me. Now Philip was of Bethsaida, the city of Andrew and Peter. Philip findeth Nathanael, and saith unto him, We have found him of whom Moses in the law and the prophets did write, Jesus of Nazareth, the son of Joseph. And Nathanael said unto him, Can there any good thing come out of Nazareth? Philip saith unto him, Come and see. Jesus saw Nathanael coming to him, and saith of him, Behold, an Israelite indeed, in whom is no guile. Nathanael saith unto him, Whence knowest thou me? Jesus answered and said unto him, Before that Philip called thee, when thou wast under the fig tree, I saw thee. Nathanael answered and saith unto him, Rabbi, thou art the Son of God, thou art the King of Israel. Jesus answered and said unto him, Because I said unto thee, I saw thee under the fig tree, believest thou? Thou shalt see greater things than these. And he saith unto him, Verily, verily, I say unto you, Hereafter ye shall see heaven open, and the angels of God ascending and descending upon the Son of Man. Chapter 8. Moreover, brethren, we do you to wit of the grace of God bestowed on the churches of Macedonia, how that in a great trial of affliction, the abundance of their joy and their deep poverty abounded unto the riches of their liberality. For to their power I bear record, yea, and beyond their power.
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7: This is called Back to Adam. What I want to do is take up the double forgiveness of sins. There's twice in our life that sins are forgiven. The major time, the first time, is huge. That's whenever Jesus went to the cross, died for us, shed his blood for us so that we could have eternal life. And that's seen as many different things in the Word of God. It's seen as washing yourself, taking a bath. That's what happens when you get born again. It's seen in the Old Testament with the children of Israel crossing over the Red Sea. And the Red Sea itself is a type of the new birth, but also that shedding of blood, that bowl of blood that was there. But there's also, after we get born again, there is daily forgiveness where us, and listen, the longer you become a Christian, the longer you are a Christian, the longer you live, I trust you sin less and less. In fact, your goal should be in the Christian life, never to sin again. But also God takes care of those sins in our daily life. But this time it's not going back and asking for salvation again. It's asking for forgiveness of that particular sin. On the cross, when Jesus died for us, that takes us to heaven when we accept that. But in our daily life, what happens is if we allow sin in our life, it stops us from daily blessings. It opens up the door for Satan in our life and for sickness and these types of things. Will you still go to heaven? Yes, but I don't want to go to heaven sick. I don't want to go to heaven despondent. I don't want to go to heaven with things working against me in life. I want to leave victoriously into that land of victory. And so that comes by the sprinkling of blood that was back there in when Moses gave the instruction to the children of Israel. The first was the shedding of blood, then the sprinkling of blood. In the New Testament, we're told that not only are we bathed, that's when we get born again, but there's a daily foot washing because your feet touch the ground as they go. You don't need to be washed all over again. You just need your feet to be washed. And this is what Jesus discussed with Peter. We're going to take it up from another aspect today with two big bodies of water. One was huge. One was not as huge, but it was still a big body of water. It's much like there was the blood shed and the blood sprinkled. The blood shed was a bowl of it, but the blood sprinkle was just a few drops. It takes a bowl to get us born again. It takes us a few drops sprinkled to get us forgiven in life. And it takes an entire shower, an entire bath, an entire bathtub of water to give us a bath. But it only takes a little laver where we just wash our feet like this. You know, like when you come in from the beach and your feet are covered with sand. You just wash them off in that little area of water there. That's not taking a bath. That's just washing your feet. A little bit of water is compared to a lot of water. A little bit of blood compared to a lot of blood. And here we have it with two bodies of water. We're going to talk about the Red Sea, and we're going to talk about the Jordan River. The Red Sea was a type of salvation where the children of Israel came out of captivity into the land of the desert and were in the wilderness for 40 years. But then when they crossed over into their promised land, which is a type of the overcoming victorious Christian life, not a type of heaven, but a type of crossing over, then they came to a smaller body of water, but both were impossible to cross. I'm here to tell you, you cannot get yourself saved. But I'll tell you this, even if you sin in your Christian life, you think it's such a minor thing, you can't get past that. It still takes the blood of Jesus, not as much. This was a smaller body of water to go over into the promised land. And again, that was the Jordan. So turn with me, if you would, to Exodus chapter 14. And while you're finding that again, I want to talk to my partners. Thank you again for being so faithful. Listen, if you're not a partner financially, but you watch continually, thank you, because I get notes from you that people say, man, I don't miss this broadcast. It's something that changes my life every day. I have something new to think about. That's what I'm after, to challenge you with the Word of God. This is what my teaching ability is for, not just for me so I can, you know, say, hey, how great I am. No, the point of it is so you can get instructed in the things of God, because the things I learn from other people like you learn from me. And so I thank God for those people who have been great there to for me to learn from. But you know what? Once I begin to learn from them, I realize something. This guy I identify with, and I become a supporter. I want you to consider, if you watch me a lot and you love this broadcast and you give once in a while, would you consider being a partner with me? Because that means there's a bond between us and you stand with me. You simply say, he's more than a teacher over there teaching. I have joined with him. I've joined his camp. I am next to him, holding hands with him. His rewards are my rewards. His successes are my successes. And that's what I'm looking for. So go to my website, bobyandian.com, and you'll find another place where you can become a partner with me. Thank you again for praying about it and even considering it. Exodus chapter 14, verses 21 and verse 22. Moses stretched out his hand over the sea, and the Lord caused the sea to go back by a strong east wind at night and made the sea dry land, and the waters were divided. And the children of Israel went into the sea on dry ground, and the waters were a wall to them on the right hand and on the left hand. The Red Sea was the first of two bodies of water the children of Israel would cross before coming into the promised land, which was Canaan. God promised them the land of Canaan. Now they spent 40 years in the wilderness, but that was not necessary. It's because they refused to grow up. They were concerned. They were worried. They were always angry, always bitter. I don't care what God did for them today. They forgot all about what God did for them yesterday. That's why the Bible says, forget not all of his benefits. Man, when you're wondering today, how am I going to get out of this mess? Stop and remember how God has brought you through everything up until now, and it'll suddenly strike you, he's the same yesterday, today, and forever. If he hasn't failed me before, he won't fail me today. I don't know how he's going to get me out of this, but you know what? It's up to him to figure that out. It's only up to me to trust him. And by doing it, you will come through. And so, but the children of Israel didn't do that. In fact, they never remembered the promise of God. They never remembered what did yesterday. There were three times they came to a water situation, the Red Sea, and later on Marah, where the water was bitter, and then later on to a place where there was no water called Meribah. And yet every time they stood there and just went crazy and just said, oh, what are we going to do? We're going to die. And Moses finally had to say, stand still and watch the deliverance of the Lord. And he brought them through, but they never remembered how God brought them through other lack of water or bad water situations. To them, they were going to die right here on the spot. Does that sound like you? Stop it. And remember, God saved you not to bring you here and kill you. That's the stupid thing about it. You're not going to die right here on the spot. God didn't do that. In fact, God has a plan for you all the way into eternity. So the waters were divided. When they came there and Moses stood there, and this body of water was so gigantic, and the people stood there, behind them was the armies of Egypt. In front of them was the water. On the right hand and on the left hand were mountain ranges. So the children of Israel were boxed in. They were literally caught between the devil and the deep blue sea. And on each side of them was mountain ranges. The only thing that could happen had to be an absolute miracle. God either had to pick them all up, 2 million, and translate them somewhere, or he's going to have to do something else. And God split the Red Sea. And the Red Sea split in two directions. And the children of Israel went across. And the land was even dry at the bottom. A wind came and just dried out the bottom to where they weren't walking through mud and murk. They walked through on dry land, came through on the other side. Then when they turned around and watched, the waters that had delivered them killed the Egyptians. And the waters came back together and destroyed the armies of Israel. The Red Sea is a type of salvation. The Red Sea is a type of the blood of Jesus Christ, even down to the name of it, called the Red Sea. The Israelites were taken out of Egypt and delivered from years of bondage serving the Egyptians. The same as with us. We were slaves to Satan, and Jesus Christ came and delivered us out of that. Israel was boxed in from the front from behind and on each side. And to really tell you the truth, there's no way out of being a sinner on your own. It's going to take a miracle of God. And what God did for them was he split the Red Sea. So the world needs to know there's no other name under heaven given among men whereby we must be saved than through the name of Jesus Christ. People look around and say, well, maybe I can do something. Maybe this religion will help me. But you need to understand what needs to happen is an absolute miracle. And the new birth is exactly that. It's a miracle where you give your life to Jesus Christ. There's only one mediator between God and man, the man Christ Jesus. So man is surrounded and boxed in by religions, by brotherhoods and all systems of good works, but nothing can remove the sins and curses of Adam but the Red Sea, the blood of Jesus Christ. Israel's enemies were destroyed by the same water that preserved the children of Israel. It parted for the children of Israel. They went through, and when they turned around and watched, all of their enemies were drowned behind them. Jesus Christ spoiled, destroyed principalities and powers and made a show of them openly. And although Satan is still alive in this world, his ultimate destruction is going to come physically in this earth. So positionally, Satan has already been destroyed, but one day Jesus Christ will come back and remove him totally. And when Jesus sat down at the right hand of the Father in Psalm 110, verse 1, this is what the Father said to him. He said, "Sit at my right hand until I make your enemies your footstool. Until then, they have been defeated and destroyed." But one day, Jesus will set his feet on them like a footstool, and they're going to be taken off this earth. They're going to be removed. Satan, demons, fallen angels, all sinners, all religion will all be cast into hell for 1,000 years, and then eventually after that, for eternity, into the lake of fire. Israel left slavery and entered the life of freedom in the wilderness. And although the wilderness was not the promised land that was still yet to come, it was better than Egypt. But of course, the children of Israel complained, said Egypt was better than this. They forgot the lash, they forgot the beatings, they forgot the bricks they had to make and the pyramids they had to build. And they started talking about at least there was good food back there. And what the Lord is simply trying to tell them is, listen, you may look around you and think this is not good, but listen, it's a whole lot better than what you had in the world. The promised land was yet to come. And between the time we're born again and we enter the promised land, there is a wilderness of trying and testing. What is this for? The testing is to see, will you really put your trust in God? God didn't bring the bad situations on them. The bad situations already existed. These were just common situations in the wilderness. How will you handle the temptations and problems of life? Will you put your faith in Jesus Christ? Will you put your faith in God's word? Or are you just going to gripe because you want something instantaneously to change? You're looking for a natural answer to these problems when God said, I want my answers to be supernatural in your life. Quit looking to Egypt. Quit looking to the world to help you. Look to the Lord Jesus Christ, and he is the one that will help you. And if once you learn that lesson, God will bring you on over into the promised land. What the children of Israel took was 40 years for something they could have done in just a matter of weeks. In fact, we are told, according to historians and those that know the topography of the land over there, it was an 11-day trip from the Red Sea to the Jordan. And yet they wandered around for 39 years after the 1 year they first started out. Then 39 more years after that, they wandered. And finally, after 40 years, they got to go in. But it was the second generation that went into the promised land. So the waters divided in two directions when they stood there, this way and that way. I'm here to tell you, when Jesus Christ saves you, there's not a sin you've ever committed nor a sin that you can commit that will keep you out of heaven. It's impossible. Once you get past this and you go across, the seas divide into both directions. So your sins, past, present, and future, are all taken care of and judged on the cross of Jesus Christ. Now, sins you will commit later on need to be forgiven, but not to get you into heaven. This is the act of taking you out of Satan's kingdom into God's kingdom, out of Satan's family into God's family. This is an act that when you do it, the waters divide in two directions, and that's past and present, and God will lead you out and bring you into heaven. This, in other words, the moment I get born again, God then puts into my pocket a one-way ticket to heaven.
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7: Paul told us in Philippians chapter 1, verses 3 through 5, "I thank my God at every remembrance of you, always in every prayer of mine, making requests for you, all with joy for your partnership in the gospel from the first day until now. 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I know joy is mentioned quite often, but the partnership is the real issue. 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I pray for my givers, my partners, my fellow ministers of the Word of God. 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
10: 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I'm Mark Hankins, and today I have a powerful message from the Word of God that I believe will bless you and will encourage you. My favorite scripture is, "Now thanks be unto God, who always causes us to triumph in Christ." And today is a day of triumph. Let's get right into the Word.

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1: He sees me.
2: Open up to 1 Corinthians chapter 13. And we've been talking about the God kind of love for several weeks. And we're going to keep doing it until we actually have a runaway service on the love of God. Amen. The love of God, or the God kind of love. And 1 Corinthians chapter 13 is one of the greatest chapters in the Bible. And it actually tells us what God not only expects from us, but what is most valuable to him. Or it also tells us what really he is most impressed with. He is most impressed with the love of God. Now, before we read 1 Corinthians 13, I want you to stay there. But if you want to turn back to John 13, you can hold on to 1 Corinthians 13, because that's the chapter we're going to look at. But John chapter 13, Jesus said, "A new commandment I give unto you." A new commandment. A new commandment. So this new commandment, what is it? Jesus said, "The new commandment I'm going to give you is that you love one another as I love you." Or the same way that I love you, I'm commanding you to love one another the same way that I love you. Then in verse 34 he says, "By this shall all men know that you are my disciples." How are they going to know? He said all men. That would mean Christians, people in the church, people outside the church. He said, "By this shall all men know that you are my disciples." He said, "If you have love one towards another." So Jesus gave us a new commandment, and the word he used for love is the Greek word agape. The Greek word agape really was not used before Jesus' time, so it makes some Bible scholars think that the word agape is almost a new word that Jesus himself coined in a time where you had four other words for love, one meaning natural love, friendship love, sexual love, affectionate love. But Jesus used a word, which is agape, which means nothing less than the love of God, or the God kind of love, or you could say divine love. So we're going to contrast natural human love with divine love, or the God kind of love. And so Jesus said, "I'm giving you a new commandment, and that is that you agape, or you love one another the same way that I love you." He said, "This is my new commandment, and by this, everybody's going to know that you're my disciple if you love one another the way that I love you." So the Greek word agape literally means the God kind of love. We know the New Testament. We have a new covenant. Jesus gave us a new testament, or a new covenant, and he gave us a new commandment. And his new commandment, or the new covenant commandment, is to walk in the love of God one towards another. Now, when Jesus came, you've got 10 commandments. The Pharisees had added over 100 additional commandments. And Jesus said, "I'm going to give you one commandment, and this one commandment will fulfill not only the 10 commandments, but it'll fulfill any other commandment that is listed in the Bible, and that is that you love one another." So he says, that's what you need to focus on, is the love of God. So the new commandment of the new covenant is that we should love one another the way that Jesus loves us. Can you say amen? So if you'll turn to 1 Corinthians chapter 13, the Apostle Paul gives us the importance, the emphasis on the love of God. Paul, in 1 Corinthians 13, is going to give us a definition of agape, the God kind of love. And we're going to read this in the King James Version first of all. But while we're reading in the King James Version, some of you, how many of you have a King James Bible? Many of you probably have a King James Bible. But the King James Version translates the word agape as charity, which is really not a great translation for the love of God. because when you and I use charity today, we think of just giving somebody a sandwich or giving somebody some clothes or giving to the poor. When really, if you'll read 1 Corinthians 13, which you will in a moment, agape is greater than charity or just giving to the poor. So agape is much bigger than just charity. The King James translators translated agape charity for one reason, because agape is always something that has to be done or expressed or an action. That means you can't say you love if you don't ever express love. Love must be expressed in words and in action, so they translated it charity. Like someone said, you could love or you could give without loving, but you couldn't love without giving. So we're going to see this. So we're going to get a good working definition of what the God kind of love is. King James translation calls it charity, but we're just going to say love. That be all right? So you got your Bible, 1 Corinthians 13. Let's read, and we're going to read this whole chapter here. 1 Corinthians chapter 13 says this: though I speak with the tongues of men and of angels and have not love or charity, he said, I become as a sounding brass or a tinkling cymbal. Though I have the gift of prophecy and I understand all mysteries and all knowledge, and though I have all faith so that I could remove mountains, and if I have not love, I am nothing. And though I bestow all my goods to feed the poor, and though I give my body to be burned, if I have not love, it profiteth me nothing. Now look at verse 4 through 8, because it's going to give us love's definition, or the God kind of love or divine love. And he says this, ready? 1 Corinthians 13, verse 4. It says, love, or agape, the God kind of love, suffereth long and is kind. Now just stop right there just for a second. The first characteristic of the God kind of love, agape, which God expects us to have one toward another, he said it suffers long and it is kind. First characteristic. So a lot of times Christians will say, I love you, but. What they're really talking about is they're talking about natural human love. But natural human love runs out pretty quick. Natural human love don't have to suffer very long. And you say, you know, I've about had enough of that. Isn't that right? And so natural human love will run out. Actually, natural human love really can even turn to hatred just that fast. Somebody could say, I love you, but natural human love is always, is very conditional. I love you long as you do this and this and this, or it's I love you if you love me, or I love you and I'm expecting something from you. Isn't that right? So natural human love is very different than the God kind of love, and yet Jesus said the kind of love I'm bringing into the world is the God kind of love, and it is the number one thing that God wants from us that pleases him the most, and it's the number one thing he wants us to express in this world is the love of God. And the first thing he said is love, the God kind of love, suffers long and is what? Kind. Suffers long and is kind. Let's finish reading.

0: He says, love envies not. Love envies not. It vaunteth not itself. It's not puffed up. It doth not behave itself unseemly. It seeketh not her own, is not easily provoked, and thinketh no evil. Look at verse 5. Love, the God kind of love, doth not behave itself unseemly. What does that mean? One translation said it is not rude or unmannerly. The God kind of love. If the love of God was dominating your life, you would learn how to behave yourself, wouldn't you? Not be rude, not to be unmannerly. What's the next part it says? It says the love of God seeketh not her own. What does that mean? That means the love of God is not selfish. It's not, what am I going to get out of this? When am I going to get my way? I want to have my say. I want to do what I want to do. He said, but the God kind of love is not selfish. Natural human love can be very, very selfish. He said, but the God kind of love seeketh not her own, or doesn't put its own interests first. Isn't that right? He says, it seeketh not her own. It is not easily provoked. And so that's talking about you not having to throw a temper tantrum. Easily provoked. The Amplified Bible says it is not touchy, or it doesn't walk around with a chip on its shoulder. Easily provoked. Easily some people just push one little button, boom, they fly off the handle. It is not easily provoked. It doesn't live constantly frustrated and angry. Let's go on. Next it says, verse 5, it thinketh no evil. Now here you've got the love of God, not only just dealing with what you say and do, but now it's talking about your thinking. The love of God thinketh. The love of God thinketh. What does it thinketh? It thinketh like love thinketh. And if you're not thinking the way love thinks, it won't be long before you'll be acting out of love. So the love of God, first of all, thinketh no evil. Now I'm going to read this in Amplified in just a second, but I want you to see it in the King James before we go any further. He says, thinketh no evil. Look at verse 6. It rejoices not in iniquity, but rejoices in the truth. One translation it says, it sees nothing to be glad about when others go wrong. It's not happy when somebody else gets in a mess, but rejoices when they get straightened out. All right, look at verse 7. Bears all things, believes all things, hopes all things, and endures all things. But look at the next three words in verse 8. It says, love, charity, agape, never fails. Never fails. Agape, what? Never what? Fails. So that if you and I majored on walking in love, well, we wouldn't fail either. The love of God never fails. Or you could say it this way, the love of God, which 1 John says God is love, right? The love of God never fails. Or you could say the love of God will work in your situation. So why do you say that? Because a lot of times people say, you know, the I like all that love stuff, Pastor, but it sure won't work in my situation because you just don't know what I'm having to put up with and who I have to deal with. So don't be talking about love because you just don't know. And I tell you, if I do walk in that, people are going to run slap over me. And I tell you, In other words, what you're saying is this kind of love really won't work in my marriage, my family, my job, my situation. It really won't work. You just don't know what I'm dealing with. You're going to have a hard time arguing with God and telling him his kind of love don't work.
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0: This is Pastor Jerry Hall, General Manager of radio station WHJG. I just wanted you to know that the programs on our station are always not current, and therefore the books and tapes and things offered are not always available. Also, the talk-in shows are not always current, and so you can't call in on that particular day for that particular event. 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
1: Welcome to 15 Minutes in the Word with New York Times bestselling author Joyce Meyer. On today's program, Joyce will be teaching from her series, Put First Things First. Our number one priority in life should be spending time with God. When and how we spend time with Him looks different for everyone. An easy place to start is waking up and simply saying, good morning, God. Now, here's Joyce with today's teaching.
2: Can we make a commitment? What would happen here? Do you realize what kind of an effect it would have just on your city, or if you're from another city, if you made a commitment to God to not do anything unless you felt right about it in your heart? How much do you think that would change your life? Dramatically, right? That's what it means to hear from God. And to be honest, I think all of us should strive to live that way just because of the marvelous thing that Jesus has done for us. I think that's the very least that we can offer to Him, is to do the best we can to do what we believe is right and what He would have us do. I also want to encourage you to stay in peace as much as possible. It's very difficult to hear from God if you're in a turmoil inside. Now, divine guidance is God's will for His children. Isaiah 42:16, I will lead the blind by a way that they do not know. I will guide them in paths that they do not know. I will make darkness into light before them and rugged places into plains. These things I will do for them, and I will not leave them abandoned are undone. Somebody needs to receive that word this afternoon. I read that. That's a great scripture, but it's for somebody here today. God will lead you. You may feel like a blind person right now, not knowing where to go. But God says, I will lead the blind by a way that they don't know right now. I will guide them in paths that they don't know right now. I will turn the darkness that you're experiencing into light. And I will make the rugged places a straight, plain path that you can walk over. These things I will do for them, and I will not leave them abandoned or undone. Come on, God is not going to abandon you. A large majority of our prayers are ones asking God to show us what to do in a variety of situations. What to do about the future, what to do about mistakes we've made in the past, decisions we need to make, how to handle and deal with difficult relationships. And God wants to lead us and guide us. Isaiah 30:21 says, your ears will hear a word behind you saying, this is the way, walk in it, whenever you turn to the right hand or to the left. But here again, I don't think that means an audible voice is going to be back here just speaking in your ears all the time. But I think if we slow down, and I think slowing down is a good part of hearing from God. So can we all say it, slowing down? If we slow down a little bit and take a little more time, I think you'll get a major upgrade in hearing from God. I have started taking a little more time to make decisions. I'm the kind of person that pretty much thinks I can take on just about anything and get it done. But my body is beginning to let me know that I'm going to have to lose some of that attitude if I want to be around for a long time. And another person in ministry said this to me a long time ago, and it was helpful to me. I was talking to her about how do you know what to say yes to and what to say no to? Because you get more opportunities eventually than what you can take. And you may not be in full-time ministry like me, but you deal with the same thing all the time. You can't say yes to everything that everybody wants you to do, because if you do, you're just going to absolutely fall apart. And so she said, I've formed the habit of thinking through everything it's going to take for me to do that. Like, okay, if I'm going to take this speaking engagement, and she happened to live in Australia, that's a long trip to come over here. There's the packing, there's the air flight, the getting to the hotel, the unpacking, the doing the meetings, having the jet lag, getting back on the plane. It really helps you, honestly, to make good decisions if you'll slow down a little bit and let God kind of walk through with God what it's actually going to take from you to do this thing that you're about to say yes to. And so I've been practicing this. A couple things recently that have really helped me is I'm not trying to make decisions before I need to make them. I'm the kind of person that likes to be on top of stuff. I want to know not only what's going to happen today, but tomorrow and next week and the week after that and the week after that. And so it puts a lot of internal pressure on you. And you're already dealing with so much out here, you don't need to be dealing with any more inside than what you need to. And so it's really helped me to just think sometimes, you know, that's for another day. I don't need to think about that today. And also when people ask me if I want to do this or I want to do that, like I was trying to make some appointments last week and I had two or three different options and my assistant was on the phone waiting for me to give her an answer. And I said, you know what, I want to think about this a little bit and then I'll call you back. Well, one of the things I decided I didn't want to do at all. And then one of them, I changed the time from what I was going to do. Sometimes we get this bright idea that we want to do something, and all of a sudden we've signed on the dotted line and made a commitment to some appointment. And then we end up not being people of integrity because we don't follow through and do what we said we were going to do. And so hearing from God is going to require, I'm going to say it one last time, slowing down and taking just a little bit more time pondering things or thinking things over. Does anybody agree with that? You will hear a word behind you. This is the way, walk in it when you turn to the right hand and when you turn to the left. Now, we would all like a blueprint for our whole life. We'd like to know all the steps. We think we would. We really wouldn't, because if you knew everything that you were still going to have to deal with in your life, you might just want to give up right now. But it's interesting because when things come one at a time, we can take just about anything with God's help. And so that's one of the reasons why God withholds a lot of information from us, because he's created us to live one day at a time and to deal with one thing at a time. And so you have to learn with God that he's not going to give you the next step until you do the step that he's told you to do now. Come on. Some of you may be waiting to see what it is you're supposed to do about something, but you're frozen in fear and not doing anything because you can't see past this one step that you feel like God's giving you. But you may notice that the Jordan River didn't part until Joshua put his foot in it. And maybe the waters are not going to part for you either until you take a chance and put your foot in it. Anybody with me? Know where I'm at? But we don't like that idea of getting information from God one thing at a time, because this is the way that God's given me to explain it, and people usually get it. It's like, you have this. You don't like it anymore, but at least you've got it. You're not happy with this. Let's say it's your job or whatever. There's no life in it for you anymore, and you feel like God wants you to let go and do something else, but you don't want to till you know what the something else is. And so you're trying real hard. And so you end up feeling confused and pulled apart because

0: things, the scary things that we had to do, and how God led us one step at a time, step by step by step. I'll give you one example of when we started our ministry. It was in the basement of our home. We had, I don't know, maybe 8-10 employees down there before we finally realized we had to get it out of our house. And so we rented 1,700 square feet of office space, and we felt like, what in the world are we ever going to do with all this space? I mean, it just looked like the world to us. Well, pretty soon we'd used up all that space, and then we'd rented everything else in this complex that we could possibly rent, so we knew it was getting time to buy a building, build a building, buy some property, something. So we almost bought a church that was closing down, and we were close to signing the papers, and Dave just said one day, he said, you know what? I don't have peace about this. That was it. That was the only thing. I don't have peace about this. And so I said, okay, then we won't do that. And then we almost bought another building, and it was, how many square feet was that building? 30,000 square feet. And we thought, well, my gosh, what in the world would we ever do with 30,000 square feet? Well, we put in a bid on that building, and somebody else got it instead of us. So one of the ways that you hear from God sometimes is he'll just shut a door. You know? And don't be the kind of person that gets upset because you didn't get what you wanted. If God closes a door, then you better thank him for doing it, because that means that you would have been doing something that wouldn't have worked for you otherwise. God can open doors, but he can also close them. And so that door closed. Well, we didn't know what we were going to do. I mean, we were really like hurting for space. I mean, we were on television by then, and we were hiring so many people. Our ministry was tripling in size, and we had desks out in the hall. We had just everywhere we could put them. And the way we drove into our office was the same way every day. And yet for some reason, we had never seen this sign. All right, I'd seen it, but I never paid much attention to it. There was a little sign over here on the side of the road as we would drive by, and it had an arrow pointing up, 55 acres for sale. Well, one day I said to Dave, I wonder what that is. You know, it's interesting how God can blind you to something if it's not the right time. And he can open your eyes to something when it is the right time. And so we went up and looked at the 55 acres, and man, this would be awesome, but there's no telling what this would cost, and we only had a certain amount of money saved toward this. And so we found the lady who owned it, and somebody else had offered her the same amount of money that we felt like we could offer a couple of years prior to that, and she wouldn't sell it to him. But God gave us favor with her, and she sold it to us for that exact amount of money. And that's where our property sits today. And it's how many thousand square feet? 150,000 square feet in the office building and 68,000 square feet in the distribution center. So the 30,000 square feet wouldn't have lasted very long. See, God shut that door because he knew more than we did about what was going to happen in the future.
1: How might our lives change if we gave God the first portion of our day? Spending time with him doesn't have to be complicated. We can start by simply saying, "Good morning, God." Matthew 6:33 says, "But seek first the kingdom of God and his righteousness, and all these things shall be added to you." The key is seeking God for who he is, not just for what he can do for us. Only God can truly and permanently satisfy us.
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1: As we celebrate our nation's 250th anniversary, I'd like to highlight some foundational pillars that our founding fathers established, allowing businesses to flourish. 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
2: Chapter 16. The preparations of the heart in man and the answer of the tongue is from the Lord. All the ways of a man are clean in his own eyes, but the Lord weigheth the spirits. Commit thy works unto the Lord, and thy thoughts shall be established. The Lord hath made all things for himself, yea, even the wicked for the day of evil. Every one that is proud in heart is an abomination to the Lord. Though hand join in hand, he shall not be unpunished. By mercy and truth iniquity is purged, and by the fear of the Lord men depart from evil. When a man's ways please the Lord, he maketh even his enemies to be at peace with him. Better is a little with righteousness than great revenues without right. A man's heart deviseth his way, but the Lord directeth his steps. A divine sentence is in the lips of the king, his mouth transgresseth not in judgment. A just weight and balance are the Lord's. All the weights of the bag are his work. It is an abomination to kings to commit wickedness, for the throne is established by righteousness. Righteous lips are the delight of kings, and they love him that speaketh right. The wrath of a king is as messengers of death, but a wise man will pacify. In the light of the king's countenance is life, and his favor is as a cloud of the latter rain. How much better is it to get wisdom than gold, and to get understanding rather to be chosen than silver? The highway of the upright is to depart from evil. He that keepeth his way preserveth his soul. Pride goeth before destruction, and an haughty spirit before a fall. Better it is to be of an humble spirit with the lowly than to divide the spoil with the proud. He that handleth a matter wisely shall find good, and whoso trusteth in the Lord, happy is he. The wise in heart shall be called prudent, and the sweetness of the lips increaseth learning. Understanding is a wellspring of life unto him that hath it, but the instruction of fools is folly. The heart of the wise teacheth his mouth, and addeth learning to his lips. Pleasant words are as an honeycomb, sweet to the soul, and health to the bones. There is a way that seemeth right unto a man, but the end thereof are the ways of death. He that laboreth for himself, for his mouth craveth it of him. An ungodly man diggeth up evil, and in his lips there is as a burning fire. A froward man soweth strife, and a whisperer separateth chief friends. A violent man enticeth his neighbor, and leadeth him into the way that is not good. He shutteth his eyes to devise froward things, moving his lips he bringeth evil to pass. The hoary head is a crown of glory, if it be found in the way of righteousness. He that is slow to anger is better than the mighty, and he that ruleth his spirit than he that taketh a city. The lot is cast into the lap, but the whole disposing thereof is of the Lord. Psalm 113. Praise ye the Lord. Praise, O ye servants of the Lord, praise the name of the Lord. Blessed be the name of the Lord from this time forth and forevermore. From the rising of the sun unto the going down of the same, the Lord's name is to be praised. The Lord is high above all nations, and his glory above the heavens. Who is like unto the Lord our God, who dwelleth on high, who humbleth himself to behold the things that are in heaven and in the earth? He raiseth up the poor out of the dust, and lifteth the needy out of the dunghill, that he may set him with princes, even with the princes of his people. He maketh the barren woman to keep house, and to be a joyful mother of children. Praise ye the Lord. Chapter 5. I am come into my garden, my sister, my spouse. I have gathered my myrrh with my spice. I have eaten my honeycomb with my honey. I have drunk my wine with my milk. Eat, O friends, drink, yea, drink abundantly, O beloved. I sleep, but my heart waketh. It is the voice of my beloved that knocketh, saying, Open to me, my sister, my love, my dove, my undefiled, for my head is filled with dew, and my locks with the drops of the night. I have put off my coat, how shall I put it on? I have washed my feet, how shall I defile them? My beloved put in his hand by the hole of the door, and my bowels were moved for him. I rose up to open to my beloved, and my hands dropped with myrrh, and my fingers with sweet-smelling myrrh upon the handles of the lock. I opened to my beloved, but my beloved had withdrawn himself and was gone. My soul failed when he spake. I sought him, but I could not find him. I called him, but he gave me no answer. The watchmen that went about the city found me. They smote me, they wounded me. The keepers of the walls took away my veil from me. I charge you, O daughters of Jerusalem, if ye find my beloved, that ye tell him that I am sick of love. What is thy beloved more than another beloved, O thou fairest among women? What is thy beloved more than another beloved, that thou dost so charge us? My beloved is white and ruddy, the chiefest among 10,000. His head is as the most fine gold, his locks are bushy and black as a raven. His eyes are as the eyes of doves by the rivers of waters, washed with milk and fitly set. His cheeks are as a bed of spices, as sweet flowers, his lips like lilies dropping sweet-smelling myrrh. His hands are as gold rings set with the beryl. His belly is as bright ivory overlaid with sapphires. His legs are as pillars of marble set upon sockets of fine gold. His countenance is as Lebanon, excellent as the cedars. His mouth is most sweet, yea, he is altogether lovely. This is my beloved, and this is my friend, O daughters of Jerusalem.
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0: Welcome to More Life Now, the radio outreach dedicated to helping you receive more of the abundant life God has given us. Today, Keith Moore is teaching from the Word of God, a message from the series, Laws of Increase 2. Stay tuned, because at the end of this broadcast, we'll be giving you information on how you can receive a free copy of today's teaching. And now, Brother Moore.
1: Does the Lord know the very day, the very hour, the very minute that in your heart you say, okay, from this moment forward, I'm putting God first? Amen. He said, look, verse 19. Is the seed yet in the barn? He has said, you hadn't even sowed all that seed. And the fig tree and the pomegranate, olive tree, none of them's brought forth yet, but you watch it. From this day will I bless you. Hallelujah. I can tell you from some small experience, looking back from the day Phyllis and I said, all right, this playing with this is over. The tithe belongs to the Lord. It's His. It's not even mine to think about what I want to do with. It's His. And it comes right off the top, and it goes in that account, and we do what He says. We send it to His church. We support our local church, and we give to the missionaries, and we take care of the preachers. Amen. We do God's business. And I can look back right now from, this is right after I told you about me falling across the bed and crying. And from right after that, we got a hold of this and started doing it from that day. We have just come up. Hallelujah. He's increasing us more and more, us and all that come up under us. Glory to God. Now listen, the Lord spoke this to my heart, and I wrote it down. And this is something, and I think a lot of you don't even really need to hear this right now. You're convinced. But this will help you in talking to other people as well. People, Christians, I should say, Christians who don't tithe are making some very strong statements to God. A lot of them are doing it ignorantly, and the Lord's merciful and gracious with ignorance. But non-Christians, that's another thing. You know, they don't claim to be putting God first in their life, right? But people who say, I belong to the Lord, Jesus is my Lord, I'm serving Him, I'm a Christian, God is number one in my life, and don't tithe, then what they're saying by that action or inaction, they're saying the tithe is not His. It's mine. None of my money belongs to God. It's my money. I worked hard for it. I earned it. Nobody gave it to me. It's mine. And I don't owe God anything. Do people want to say that? Would anybody with any sense want to say to God, hey, this is mine. I worked hard for this. You know, some of the people that are most adamant against the prosperity message, some of them are wealthy people. You know why? Because they don't want to give God the credit for their prosperity. They take the honor and glory of it to themselves. Hey, I worked hard. Nobody helped me. Nobody gave me anything. I pulled myself up by my own bootstraps. I'm a self-made man. Yeah, and you're a liar. That's right. And a deceived sap. That's right. That's right. What do you mean? The scripture says, Paul said right into the Corinthians, what do you have that was not given to you? You know what the answer is? Not any good thing that you have. Somebody said, hey, nobody helped me. Listen, you wouldn't have had the sense to get up out of bed in the morning and find the door, much less go into the world and make money, unless the Lord Almighty had given you breath and given you health and given you rightness of mind and given you favor and seed to sow and contacts. See, what people are saying by not tithing, they're saying, I did this on my own. I don't owe Him anything. I produced this myself. It's a lie. I said, anybody remember Deuteronomy 8 said, you will not forget, but you will remember that it is the Lord your God who gives you power to get wealth. Amen. When a deal goes through and you made money, you better hold up your hand and say, thank you, Lord. You did that for me. Amen. When you sell something and you make a profit, when it goes good for you, you have contacts and you rise above, you better say, God, you did it. You did it. You opened your hand and you gave me this. And how do you say it more than just talk? By taking His portion. Amen. Off the top. When you return the tithe to the Lord, you're saying, Lord, you gave me this. You gave me all of this. And I'm returning your portion. You're acknowledging you didn't do it on your own. He did it for you. He gave it to you. I know a situation where this one pastor fella was fussing about tithing, and he finally said, okay, all right, I'm on tithe. I see it. So he started. And over the next 5 years, God blessed that man. His tithe started out being $100. Next thing you know, he's writing tithe checks for $20,000. And he was concerned. He didn't like that. He came to the pastor. He said, now, you know, these are big checks now. This is, you know, we ain't talking about $100 no more. I mean, we're talking about $20,000. We're looking at another deal here. It could be $100,000. And I'm just not sure what I need to do about this anymore. And the pastor said, that's all right. Brother, sit down here. Let me pray with you. He said, Lord, our brother's not real sure about how much prosperity he wants. Take some of this back and get him. He said, quit. He said, no, don't pray that. People who don't tithe, Christians who don't tithe, are also saying, providing for God's church and business is not a priority to me. My stuff is number one. People who don't tithe are saying the church, the mission, God's people, God's ministers, God's outreach is not priority to me. Also, people who don't tithe are saying, I choose not to honor God financially and materially. I choose not to. And I know any sensible, understanding person does not want to say those three things that I just said. And yet by the actions and lack of action, that's what they're saying. Go back to Malachi. Let's finish reading that verse, and I think I'm done. I reserve the right to change.
2: That's right. Keep it too.
1: Oh, roosters crow and fish swim and preachers preach. Yeah. Malachi 3, are you there? Somebody says, I'm not sure, Brother Keith, if I'm called to preach or not. If you can do something else, you probably ain't called. Because if you're called, it's just like a rooster. If you got a rooster, you're going to crow, you know? Glory to God. He said, return to me. Give back to me. Somebody said, well, now, Brother Keith, I hadn't tithed for 20 years. Am I going to have to pay all that back? No, I don't say. And this is me talking now, but I, you know, what I know of the Lord, He'll forgive you. Amen. The other debts that you incurred by your sin, He forgives. Amen. And but the thing is, what are you going to do now? Amen. What are you going to do today and tomorrow? And we got guests. I know people, so there's a number of people here. You don't go to this church. And I'm not talking about money coming here. I'm talking about you honoring God wherever you are, Amen. Whatever you do.
3: That's right.
1: Amen.
3: Amen.
1: And that's why I told you, get that account. Go ahead, open it up tomorrow if you don't already have one. Get you a God account and settle the question once and for all and forever that the tenth is His. It belongs to Him. So what do I do with it then? It's His. Do what He tells you to do with it. Amen. To support His works and His ministries and His things. Malachi 3, He said, will a man rob God? Yet you've robbed me. But you say, wherein have we robbed you? He said, in tithes and offerings. Obviously, the tithe is his. Amen. And of course, offerings he tells you to give would be his too. You're cursed with a curse because you've robbed me. This whole nation. You know, that's true of this of the U.S. In a measure. You know? What if the whole nation tithed? Glory to God. How much more of the gospel would have already been preached? Jesus might have already come by now. He said, verse 10, bring ye all the tithes into the storehouse, that there might be food in my house. And prove me now. One of the rare places where you see God saying, prove me. A lot of other times you try to prove him and you're tempting God. You're in big trouble. But God's saying, check me out. Just see if it ain't so. Bring my money that already belongs to me. To me. And prove me. See me. See if I will not open you the windows of heaven and I'll pour you out a blessing that you won't even have enough room to take it all in. Somebody ought to be happy about that. And I will rebuke the devourer for your sakes. He will not destroy the fruits of your ground, and your vine won't cast her fruit before the time. Your deal won't fall through in the middle. Amen. Amen. You won't lose a bunch of it to unexpected expenses and legal fees and doctor bills, because I'll bless you, I'll keep you, I'll protect you. Oh, glory to God. And everybody around you, all nations, will call you blessed, and you'll be a delightsome land, says the Lord of hosts. Tell me, is that true? Is that true? Is that Bible? Does he do it? Does it belong to his people today? Somebody say amen. Stand on your feet. Let's praise the Lord. Oh, Lord, we bless you. Come on, lift your hands. Tell God you believe him. Tell him you believe the scripture is true. Tell him you believe it works right now just like it did then. Just like it always will. Oh, praise you, Lord. Praise you, Lord. Praise you, Lord. Praise you. Praise you. Praise you. Hallelujah.
0: And that concludes today's message by Brother Keith Moore. 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

0: Oh, shalom, shalom, and welcome. Yes, welcome to the Voice of One Witness radio broadcast. We have an exciting week where we're discussing and talking and learning about the foundation of our United States of America and how you and I are put here for such a time as this. And as we were talking, I'm here with my daughters Kylie and Shannon.
1: Hello, everyone.
2: Hello.
0: And what were we talking about?
2: Well, we were just getting so stirred up in the studio and excited about the part that we have to play. And I know you were talking about, a couple of days ago, you were talking about Psalm 107. And I was just reading in the earlier part, starting in verse 5, where it says, starving, thirsting, staggering, we became desperate and filled with despair. Now, I'm thinking about those people on that boat.
0: The Mayflower
2: coming over here in that the conditions that they were in and all the things that you had described, you know,
0: about the size of a tennis court, 66 people plus 25 crewmen.
2: Right.
0: And it was constantly wet and soggy and cold and storms. And
2: they were sick.
0: Sick. Now you can imagine, can you imagine this little boat floating on the waters of destiny to the shores of the birthing of a country, of a nation?
2: My.
0: And in these adverse circumstances, their daily portion happened to be Psalm 107. So read that if you don't mind.
2: Yeah, because I can't unsee it now. I read this and I see those people on there.
0: Yes.
2: So verse 5 says again, starving, thirsting, and staggering, we became desperate and filled with despair. Then we cried out, Lord, help us, rescue us, and he did. He led us out by the right way until we reached a suitable city to dwell in. So lift your hands and thank God for his marvelous kindness and for all his miracles of mercy for those he loves. How he satisfies the souls of the thirsty ones and fills the hungry with goodness.
0: Praise God.
2: Wow.
0: Thank you, Lord. I want to do, in that same psalm, it talks about, now think about it, it just happened to be their daily portion, and they got so encouraged and so happy. And in the last verse, it says, whoever is wise and will observe these, things is italicized, that means it's not in the original Hebrew, but who will observe these, even they shall understand the loving kindness of the Lord. And I wonder if that word loving kindness is hesed.
1: I'll look it up.
0: Okay, Kylie's going to look it up. It's hesed. In English, you would spell it C-H-E-S-E-D. In Hebrew, it's chet, samek, dalet. And it means God's obligatory favor based on covenant, based upon the blood. In other words, God is obligated to show blessing based on covenant to you. Is it hesed there, or do you know? They're still looking. Now, you think about it, even in the New Testament.
1: Yes, it is.
0: It is hesed. Okay, so glory.
1: He obligated
0: think about
1: himself.
0: It. Woo. The pilgrims were reading on this boat, and the last verse they read was covenant related. God is obligated, if I can get that word out, obligated based on the blood, based on covenant, to make this good to you in your life. Even the verse 43, whoever's wise, here we are in this broadcast, we're listening, we're learning, and we'll observe, even they shall understand the hesed of the Lord. So that Mayflower that first covenant written out document about this nation being founded on godly principles, they had this scripture fresh on their lips that God was obligated, hesed toward them. And so this nation has a foundation based on biblical principles. And we are so excited to have you join us today. Thank you for bringing that out, because it's good to stir up the gift that is within us and the gift and the destiny that is within this nation.
1: Amen.
0: As a nation.
1: Right. Amen.
2: Hallelujah.
0: Praise God. Or can you take a little more on the goodness of God. Are you ready, girls, for the fog of war?
2: The fog of war.
0: The fog of war.
1: I'm ready.
0: Are you ready? Now, this happened in August 29th. So still a little warm outside. August 29th, 1776. Okay. And the scripture is James chapter 5, verse 16, where it says, the effective, fervent prayer of a righteous man avails much. And so the following is said. After their humiliation in Boston, the British fleet retired to Canada to lick their wounds and repair their vessels, then sailed straight from New York City, where they stayed. Now Washington, General George Washington, also moved his troops to New York, and he began building siege works along Brooklyn Heights. A handful of residents in New York, still loyal to England. Oh yeah, they were there. And these residents who were still royal to King George and royal to the crown, they plotted to assassinate George Washington. His army was ragged. We're talking about George Washington. And his army was undisciplined. And his troops suffered illness and disease, including dysentery and smallpox. When British ships carrying 32,000 troops, I'll say it again, they were carrying 32,000 troops, sailed into New York, their mast tilting with the tides, they looked like a forest of trees swaying in the wind. One observer said, quote, I thought all London was afloat. So many ships. It was the largest, most powerful force ever sent forth from Britain or any other nation. Can you imagine 32,000 troops on these boats? Washington didn't stand a chance. The British invasion began before dawn on Thursday, August 22nd. And within days, the Revolutionary Army was trapped in Brooklyn across the East River from Manhattan and facing annihilation, which would have ended the war less than 2 months after the signing of the Declaration of Independence. Late on afternoon of August 29th, Washington gave the order to retreat. The escape of 9,000 weary, rain-soaked troops across a mile-wide river was a desperate gamble. If the British caught on, the entire army would be eliminated. Many of the men wrote their last wills and testaments on the spot. Just after nightfall, the weakest warriors headed for the ferry as the retreat began. Immediately, the weather became an ally. A strong northeast wind kept British ships from venturing into the area. Yet, at about 11 p.m., an hour before midnight, the wind died down, allowing Washington's hastily assembled troops to cross the river without danger. Sympathetic New York sailors and fishermen mobilized, loading soldiers, horses, wagons, cannons, and all manner of equipment into boats. Wagon wheels were wrapped in cloth to muffle their sounds on the cobblestones, and not a word was spoken. The soldiers were told not to cough and not to make any sounds, and orders passed through the ranks by whispers. Campfires were kept burning to deceive the enemy. All night, boats silently ferried the army back and forth across the river, yet when the sun arose, a large portion of the army was still trapped. But guess what? A fog. Oh, yes. A fog had rolled in during the night, thick as velvet, shielding the remaining evacuees, and it remained until the evacuation was completed. One soldier wrote the following, quote, now imagine, from the pen of a soldier, in this fearful dilemma, fervent prayers went up to our God, who alone could deliver us. As if in answer to those prayers, when the night deepened,
3: A dense fog came rolling in and settled on our land and water. And under the cover of this fog, General George Washington silently withdrew his entire army across to New York. Another eyewitness said, "It was one of the most anxious, busy nights that I ever recalled. Being the third in which hardly any of us had closed our eyes for sleep, we were all greatly fatigued. As the dawn of the next day approached, those of us who remained in the trenches became very anxious for our own safety. And when the dawn appeared, there were several regiments still on duty. At this time, a very dense fog began to arise off the river, and it seemed to settle in a peculiar manner over both encampments. I recollected this particular, peculiar hand of God, providential occurrence, perfectly well, and so very dense was the atmosphere that I could scarcely discern a man at 6 yards distance. We tarried until the sun had risen, but the fog remained as dense as ever, and in the history of warfare, I do not recollect a more fortunate or blessed retreat. After all, the Lord, they call him the providential, the appearance of the fog, saved a part of our army from being captured, and certainly myself from others, among others, who formed the rear guard." Unquote. When the fog lifted, the Americans were gone. Historian David McLeod wrote, "The immediate reaction of the British was utter astonishment that the rebel army had silently vanished in the night under their very noses was almost inconceivable. The evacuation occurred near the current site of the Brooklyn Bridge, and so it's miraculous, and it would only be compared to the miraculous evacuation of the British Army from France during World War II. But it's the fervent prayers of the Army, and they were answered. And 13 years later, General Washington took the presidential oath at office at the old federal building in Lower Manhattan, just a few moments walk from the spot that he had stepped ashore in 1776, divinely shielded by the fog of war. So America was forged by men and women who believed in fervent prayer. Blessings, and until next time, shalom, shalom.
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0: Greetings and welcome to Christ in Prophecy. We have much to celebrate at Lamb and Lion Ministries, including the privilege of crying in the wilderness that the Messiah is coming soon and a constant reminder of God's goodness and provision as we serve Him faithfully.
1: As we record this episode, Lamb and Lion Ministries has just recently celebrated its 46th anniversary. Formed in 1980, when the United States was ensnared in yet another Iranian crisis, Lamb and Lion has been faithful through all these years to proclaim the soon return of Jesus Christ. And we even emphasize the signs of the times from a biblical and prophetic point of view.
0: The man who God called to launch this ministry was Dr. David Reagan. And Nathan and I had hoped to have Dr. Reagan back with us today. But sickness and circumstances delayed and then altered his personal participation in this episode. We pray that he will be able to join us again soon, but want to share a tremendous new resource with you.
1: Dr. Reagan is a prolific and widely respected writer. We featured many of his books on Christ in Prophecy, and you can visit our website at christinprophecy.org to find all of his books that we carry.
0: Lamb and Lion Ministries recently published Dr. Reagan's newest book, The Messiah in the Psalms. This book reads like a primer on one of our favorite books of the Bible, and one that contains more prophetic revelations than most Christians realize, Psalms. Before we look into this latest book, listen to how Dr. Reagan describes the book of Psalms.
2: Now, the first thing that I want you to note about this psalm is that it was written by David ben Jesse. There is no superscription in this psalm. If you look in your Bible, no superscription. Although there are for Psalms 3, 4, and 5, all are identified as Psalms of David. But this one has no superscription, no identity of the author. But we know for certain that David wrote it because in Acts chapter 4, Luke, through the power of the Holy Spirit, said, "The Holy Spirit spoke through the mouth of our father David, your servant," saying, and then he begins to quote Psalm 2. Now, the language of these verses is rather stilted in English. So let me try to put the words in modern English for you. Let's start with verse 1. The psalmist is asking, "Lord, why is it that everywhere I look in the world, I see nations in turmoil? Why are they always devising some vain thing to the glory of man, like the Tower of Babylon, the Roman Empire, the League of Nations, the United Nations? Why is it, Lord, that the presidents, the prime ministers, the kings of the earth are always conspiring against you and against your anointed one, Jesus? Why is it that the world's political leaders are always shaking their fist at you and saying the words of verse 3, let's put aside the limitations of God's word and let's cast away his laws and let us do what we please? Well, as you can see, nothing has changed in 3,000 years.
1: Well, clearly, there's much more to Psalms than merely a collection of hymns, although it would merit our appreciation and study just for the worship it conveys. But the life of David, along with the many of the Psalms that he wrote, contained tremendous gems of prophetic significance, as we discussed a few years ago on Christ in Prophecy.
2: We have discussed three types of Bible prophecy: written, spoken, and acted, and we've looked at a lot of differences within those. Now, there's a fourth category, and it's my favorite. I'm speaking of symbolic prophecy.
1: Well, Dave, since you said this is your favorite form, how about introducing it?
2: Okay, well, folks, I'd be delighted to introduce this. One of the reasons I love this form of prophecy so much is because it will help you find Jesus throughout the Old Testament, almost every page. And what I have in mind is that people, events, and even inanimate objects can be a symbol of the Messiah and events in his life. Tim, let's begin with you. Give us an example.
0: Okay, I'll give you two examples, actually, Dave. I can think of David, who was a shepherd boy, rejected, if you will, to be the foremost in people's minds as a person going many places. Jesus himself was rejected, and yet David was anointed. The other symbolic nature of David's reign is that he was anointed king, but he had to wait a long time before he was coronated.
2: King in waiting.
0: A king in waiting. And
2: we've
0: Jesus,
2: got a king in waiting
0: we
2: right
0: have
2: now.
0: A king in waiting. He is reigning in heaven, but he has not yet exerted his authority and reign here on earth. And so he is anointed, but not yet coronated, so to speak, here on earth. Well, obviously, we've released a number of resources this year, including our prophecy chart and my own High Flight devotional. But the Book of Psalms has always been a go-to resource for us at Lamb and Lion Ministries, both for Christ in Prophecy and for frequent lamplighter editions and articles.
1: And obviously, when most people think of the Psalms, they think of the Davidic hymns of praise or poetic inspiration and heartfelt cries of contrition and longing. Sometimes They think of the imprecatory psalms that call for God to judge the enemies of Israel. But Dr. Reagan has long asserted that the psalms are filled with prophetic references to the Messiah, as well as references to his glorious second coming in the end times.
0: And really, I think that's where we want to jump off, Nathan. I think most Christians think that they are familiar with the book of Psalms because they've read individual psalms. They may even have read the whole book, or they have favorite psalms that they'll cite. We're going to get to Psalm 23 in a moment. But after studying the book as a whole, Dr. Reagan recognized some of the overarching themes and some of the beautiful details that are tremendously prophetic and messianic in their detail.
1: Yeah, I think what throws off a lot of Christians is the way the book of Psalm is written, broken up into five different divisions or books, but there's no logic to them. And also that the Psalms were written from King David all the way to the Babylonian exile. Most people assume that, well, David was the only writer. But we have Solomon, we have unknown prophets, we have worship leaders. And it's amazing, too, that all of the Bible in the Psalms point to one particular verse, and that's Psalm 118, verse actually 2, 8 and 9, and it's the focus point of the entire Psalms. You want the theme of Psalms, it's take refuge in Yahweh, which is a beautiful thing. All of the Psalms. Do you remember watching that old Monty Python and the Holy Grail? And they had this scene where God supposedly comes out of heaven and he's complaining about how boring the Psalms are and how how depressing and all. And that always stuck in my head because when you actually read the Psalms, they're anything but.
0: Yeah, they're anything but. As a matter of fact, they are rich fields of encouragement for those who want to worship the Lord. As a matter of fact, there's a way in which you can read through the Psalms. I've even had an advocate by the name of Don Whitney who wrote a book called Praying the Bible. And he specifically says, every day, pick a psalm. On the first day of the month, pick Psalm 1 or Psalm 31, 61, you get the idea, and pray that back to the Lord. I guarantee you, as you pick one of the Psalms with the number that end in the number 1 on the first day of the month, one of those, the Holy Spirit will resonate in your heart, and it will be an opportunity to praise the Lord, to worship the Lord with the words that were inspired by the Holy Spirit. And you're right, even Moses has a psalm recorded there in the book. Well, I think Dr. Reagan did a tremendous job of giving us really a primer on why this book is so important and instructive. He points out, just in the opening chapter, that when we read the New Testament, some people might fail to realize that Mary, as she sang her song of rejoicing, was citing 8 different times the Psalms. When Zechariah sang a song to celebrate the birth of John the Baptist, he was using 5 different songs.

0: psalms woven into his song. When Peter preached his first sermon there at Pentecost, it was chock full with prophetic fulfillment from the psalms. And Paul did the same thing in his first sermon at Antioch. He had a number of psalms woven into his message. Over and over again, we see this. Even the multitudes, Nathan, that gathered on Palm Sunday to celebrate Jesus coming into Jerusalem, Hosanna to the King of, or to the Son of David, were citing Psalm 118, the one you just mentioned, in verse 26. Blessed is the King who comes in the name of the Lord. Over and over again, we could talk about how the Psalms are all over the New Testament because they are being fulfilled in the life and ministry of Jesus and even in the outpouring of the Holy Spirit.
1: Even crazy enough, Satan resorted to quoting the Psalms when he was tempting Jesus. He went to Psalm 91 to try to tempt Jesus. So it's interesting that even Satan is reading the Psalms.
0: He certainly is. Yeah, I think Satan knows Bible prophecy and Scripture sometimes better than us. And so we have to be grounded in the Word lest he would trick or deceive us. Well, Nathan, we've talked many times and Dr. Reagan highlights the fact that there are a number of types of psalms. So in his book, The Messiah in the Psalms, he kind of lays a groundwork that these types offer us sort of a panorama of life itself. What are some of the types of psalms that we find?
1: Well, Dr. Reagan puts them in 10 different categories. And the first ones are what most people think of the psalms, psalms of lament. They're pleas to God for help. You can find that in Psalm 28 and 44 as examples. And you hear that frequently through David, who was a type of Christ. Many of the times that you listen to David, you hear that David is basically echoing ahead into the future where Jesus will quote the words of David, the same laments.
0: Right.
1: Situations that David were in where his enemies are surrounding me and things like that are prayers that Jesus made based on that. So you can find lament. You could also find, of course, wisdom. We kind of think of Proverbs, but in Psalm 1 and 119 is a very good guide for how to live a holy life.
0: Yeah, it certainly is. Well, all of these different psalms point to the person of Jesus Christ. And so what would you say are some of the psalms that highlight the prophetic nature and really the messianic anticipation of Christ with his first coming, or that we are still looking forward to fulfillment in his second coming?
1: Oh, absolutely. Well, there are 16 that are distinctly messianic in origin here. And so you can go to, say, for Psalm 2, for instance, which seven times was quoted in the New Testament. You are my son, today I have begotten you, which is about the incarnation, or I will surely give the nations as your inheritance, the reign of Jesus. These aren't prophecies about Israel. These are prophecies about the Messiah. Very clear, very distinct, 16 of them. There's also 17 that allude to the Messiah. And for easy reference, that makes 33, right? Jesus died at 33 years old. There are 33 at least. But on top of that, there's 17 more that point to situations concerning the Messiah's future reign or glorification and all that. So you've got the 33 plus the 17. So basically 50 different psalms that are specifically about Jesus Christ. We can learn about Jesus' future written, get this, 1,000 years before Christ
0: came. Yeah, that's
1: came.
0: What's amazing, is prophetic in nature, but we can look back now through the blessing of hindsight and see that they were fulfilled, at least some of them already. We know others await fulfillment. So the Psalms pointing to the temptation of Christ, Psalm 91, the triumphal entry I've already cited from Psalm 8, Psalm 118, the Gethsemane agony in Psalm 69, the betrayal in Psalm 41, the crucifixion, the resurrection, they're all there. Even the ascension and anticipating the church being born at Pentecost. But then you have a whole series of psalms that point to the second coming. So whether it's the rapture and the marriage feast of the church there in Psalm 45, the return of the King of Glory in Psalm 24, over and over again, we are given previews. And we know if God fulfilled the first coming psalms with great precision and literal fulfillment, we know he's going to fulfill all those second coming psalms.
1: Yeah, I mean, we got to go back to the fact that the Bible was inspired by the Holy Spirit. And the Holy Spirit, the Son, and the Father are three in one. So if you really want to get an in-depth understanding of what Jesus thought and felt, you go to these messianic psalms here. And we read a lot about his teachings in the Gospels, certainly. And we read about his triumphal return in Revelation, which is in fulfillment of these. But if you want to know the heart of Jesus Christ, you go to the Psalms.
0: Yeah, you know what? I think that's a great point, because some of the other books of the Bible are narrative in their style, and they convey information, God revealing himself. So whether it's Exodus, Deuteronomy, I've even said I love the book of Leviticus, and my pastor says only Tim Moore loves the book of Leviticus. But I do, because it reveals God's character of being so holy that no one can approach him, and yet so loving that he comes down to interact with us, his creatures. And so he came down in the person of Jesus Christ. You can see that in Leviticus. But nevertheless, Psalms, in their worshipful poetry and the music that they inspire still today, I think you're exactly right. They reflect the heart of Jesus, and over again, he cited the Psalms himself.
1: Oh, yeah. Yeah, very much so. And you learn so much about the life of Jesus, too. For instance, Psalm 8, if you want to know about the incarnation, you made him, the Son of Man, a little lower than the angels. Psalm 16, you will not abandon my soul to Sheol. That's a prophecy about the resurrection. You get Psalm 40, be pleased, O Lord, to deliver me. This is something pointing to the crucifixion. So when you get certain pastors who say, well, we need to cut off the Old Testament because it's not relevant to the new, Jesus's first and second comings are living examples of what he prophesied 1,000 years ahead of time.
0: Amen.
1: It's like reading the New Testament.
0: Well, and making it relevant to today, the very first psalm that Dr. Reagan dives into, and we've talked about this before, I know he has as well, on Christ and Prophecy, but is Psalm 24 and the Gate to Prophecy. And all the way back in 1967, when the Israeli Defense Force, they're back in the news today, you might say, but when they were contemplating whether or not to recapture the old city, they were trying to decide which gate they might enter in. And there was talk about blowing the Eastern Gate, which has been sealed since the days of Suleiman the Magnificent. And it was an Orthodox Jew who said, no, you cannot blow up the Eastern Gate. Only the Messiah can go through that. And the secular Israeli Jewish fighters didn't have any idea. But even Dr. Reagan has told about how he learned of the prophecy related to that gate. And so Psalm 24 became a gate of prophecy for him, and I dare say we find it exciting still today.
1: Oh, I love this. Verse 7 says, lift up your heads, O gates, and be lifted up, O ancient doors, that the King of glory may come in. Who is this King of glory? Yahweh, strong and mighty. And it goes on to talk about this Messiah who's entering. When Suleiman the Magnificent heard about this passage, he didn't want another Jewish Messiah coming in and taking over his city. And so, like you said, he walled it up. He put a graveyard, an Islamic graveyard, because no rabbi is going to walk through an Islamic graveyard. He said, yeah, that's going to keep the Messiah. But then we read here in Psalm 24, about how when the Lord comes back and he lands on the Mount of Olives with such force, he's going to make a new valley through the Kidron, and the Jewish people who are being besieged by the Antichrist will escape through. Then he's going to blast open that gate. He's going to go up to the Temple Mount. I think that third temple, that desecrated temple, will be destroyed. And the only Jesus Christ going forward, because we learn about in the millennial kingdom, only Jesus will come in and out of that Eastern Gate.
0: Yes. I get excited every time I stand on the Mount of Olives and look down on that Eastern Gate, or walk through that cemetery and stand right before the gate. And I always think about this passage. Repeated what you just read in verses 9 and 10 says, lift up your heads, O gates, and lift them up, O ancient doors, that the King of glory may come in. Who is the King of glory? The Lord of hosts. He is the King of glory. And we know that he has a name, Jesus Christ, incarnate, who will come through that gate. Well, the next chapter touches on a psalm that we believe Jesus recited as he hung on the cross, because we know he cited the first verse and the last verse, and so it is quite possible as he was there, he was reading, or reciting, rather, the whole Psalm 22, which focuses on our suffering Savior, something the Jews didn't even understand when Jesus came the first time, but obviously David, through the impression of the Holy Spirit, did prophesy that suffering.
1: Yeah, we can read in the Gospels about the crucifixion of Jesus, and it's almost facts and figures. I mean, it does touch the heart a little bit. But if you read Psalm 22, you go through what Jesus is thinking on the cross, his agony, his suffering, not only that he's being mocked, and that it even implies that the demons were marching around him, that of course the Sanhedrin and the elders of the people had rejected him, but the agony he's felt spiritually as the weight of the world's sin on a perfect holy being all of a sudden took on the sins of the world upon himself, on top of all the physical agony on the cross. But also, when you get the joyous, when you know it begins, my God, why have you forsaken me? But as it goes on, all of a sudden it shifts. because you know that, okay, he's finally died. He's ready to go, and he ends, "It is finished," which is the last thing he said on the cross. So you get a beautiful insight into the suffering servant there on the cross.
0: Yeah, lama sabachthani, why have you forsaken me? And Jesus cited that in Aramaic as he hung on the cross. But at the end of that particular psalm, David says, "They will come and will declare his righteousness to a people who will be born." In other words, this message will go forth beyond even that moment, that he has performed it.

0: Jesus said, it is finished. Again,
1: it is finished.
0: An Aramaic version of he has performed it, because indeed he did at the cross of Calvary.
1: You know what's neat about this? It says, again, verse 31, to a people who will be born. This is a prophecy. It's talking about the audience, a future audience. It's talking about us.
0: Yeah, me and you.
1: We are right here in this. So
0: I get excited.
1: The entire crucifixion, the Lord says, okay, I'm going to not tell just this generation, but generations ahead of all the Christians coming up. And so if you want to find yourself in the Bible there, that's verse 31.
0: There's many places where it refers to those who will believe who have not seen, as Jesus told Thomas. Well, because of his suffering, folks, we then turn to the next psalm, arguably perhaps one of the most frequently cited. Many times at funerals and other moments, people will call on Psalm 23, which points to the Lord as our shepherd. But Dr. Reagan highlights, not only is he our shepherd, because of his experience and being able to understand our suffering because of his own suffering, he is also our great and perfect high priest.
1: Yeah, my version says Yahweh, but most people know it as the Lord is my shepherd, I shall not want. And we call this almost sometimes the Lord's Prayer. He makes me lie down in green pastures. He leads me beside quiet waters. He restores my soul. He guides me in the paths of righteousness. What? For his name's sake. Tim, like me and probably countless people throughout the last 2,000 years, 3,000 actually, have found such comfort in this passage, because when times are rough and the life seems chaotic and things are dark, I look forward to when the Lord promises the fulfillment of this in the millennial kingdom, when we will sit underneath our own fig tree and nothing will make us afraid. That's what this is pointing to. When the Prince of Peace comes, we'll know true peace.
0: We certainly will. And even as it talks about he leads me or guides me in the paths of righteousness for his name's sake, as my guide, Erez Bar David, has said, if you go to Israel, those paths are circular paths around the mountains going higher and higher. The sheep don't always know where they're going. The shepherd does. If we will follow him, he is faithful to take us to high pastures, to solid food that will feed our souls. And so we just have to trust in him.
1: Look at verse 6 just quickly. It ends there. Surely goodness and loving kindness will pursue me all the days of my life, and I will dwell in the house of Yahweh forever. That is a messianic psalm about Jesus Christ coming in, setting up his kingdom, and ushering in 1,000 years of peace.
0: It certainly is. And what hindsight we have, a blessing. David anticipated his greater son who would follow. The Lord said to my Lord, as he said. But here we have David pointing to a person whose name he doesn't know. And Nathan, you and I, our viewers, we have the blessing of knowing him by name, Jesus Christ, our Messiah. Well, that brings us to Psalm 2.
1: It's such a shame we have to rush through
0: these, isn't it? We talked about this before, and we will again. But this is a psalm pointing to our returning king and recognizing that the very nations will be in turmoil, trying to cast off his fetters, and yet all of their efforts to throw off the Lord's authority over them, God sits in heaven and laughs.
1: You know, I know that for a fact that this is one of Dr. Reagan's favorite psalms. He gets a glint in his eye. He gets a chuckle every time he preaches on it. Why do the nations rage and the people meditate on a vain thing? The kings of the earth take their stand and the rulers take counsel together against Yahweh and against his anointed, saying, let us tear their fetters apart and cast away their cords from us. And this is the kicker here in verse 4. He who sits in the heavens laughs.
0: Wow.
1: You know, we look around and everyone's so worried about the rising beast system or the ineptness of human government. And folks, God is up there on his throne laughing at the machinations of human beings.
0: Sure,
1: not because he's you know, finds us funny, but because all our scheming and plotting and planning will eventually go to naught. It's a fact that Jesus Christ will return and set up his kingdom. All their plans are going to come to They'll never come to fruition.
0: They'll never come to fruition. And the fact that he is our soon returning king, I'm reminded of Dr. Al Mohler's book, Prophet, Priest, and King, talking about the three offices that Jesus Christ fulfills. There was never a perfect high priest. There certainly wasn't in Jesus' day and age. There was never a prophet who was blameless in terms of righteous in their own person. And so Jesus is not only the prophet, he is that perfect high priest. And he is the coming king who will reign, and I look forward to living in that monarchy.
1: Absolutely, absolutely. I love the fact that Dr. Reagan ends the book with a summary of end time prophecies in his last chapter, page 155. And he categorizes them, like he always wonderfully does, into easy ways. And I love how he points to the fact that the rapture, I mean, that's what our main mission is,

0: claiming the soon return of Jesus Christ. And he talks about the Psalms that point to the rapture, particularly the ones shielding Christians from God's wrath, like Psalm 2:12, kiss the Son, lest he become angry, and you perish in the way. For his wrath may soon be kindled. How blessed are all who take refuge in him. Psalm 5, Psalm 27, Psalm 45, again and again, it talks about the Lord protecting his children and taking them out before his wrath is poured out.
1: Certainly. And yet there are other Psalms talking about the anticipated Psalms and prophecy that point to the Antichrist. So we can talk about Psalm 55, the tribulation, that's in Psalm 75. Folks, we can go on and on. The Jewish repentance, the second coming, the consequences of the Lord's return, the coronation of the Messiah, the Messiah's millennial reign. I mean, page after page, just filled with things that we anticipate with great enthusiasm. And so our only response is, Maranatha, come quickly, Lord Jesus, even as we read the Psalms with an eye to what has been promised and what awaits fulfillment.
0: And we learn about Jesus, particularly in the Psalms, like, for instance, Psalm 99. We learn about his holiness. Psalm 97, his sense of justice and righteousness. His love in Psalm 100. His grace and mercy in Psalm 145. And on throughout, the Psalms teach us about Jesus, about the heart of Jesus, his love for us, his love for the Jewish people, even his love for the lost. And it gives us hope because it prophesies and promises that Jesus will be victorious, he will reign, he will establish his kingdom.
1: Well, from the very opening of the book of Psalms, it says, how blessed is the man who does not walk in the counsel of the wicked, nor stand in the path of sinners, nor sit in the seat of scoffers, but his delight is in the law of the Lord, and in his law he meditates day and night. Folks, indeed, even the Psalms would be worthy of our meditation day and night. Well, I am very pleased that Lamb and Lion Ministries could publish and offer the Messiah in the Psalms. So Nathan, tell our viewers how we can get a copy of Dr. Reagan's latest book.
0: Just call the number you see on the screen or visit our online store at christinprophecy.org. And for only $20, and that includes shipping, we'll be glad to send you a copy. And if you'd like to order multiple copies, just call us and inquire about bulk discounts. If you do order a copy of the Messiah in the Psalms, we know it's going to be a great blessing to you.
1: Well, obviously, we wish Dr. Reagan could have joined us in person today, but we proceeded with this episode without him at his insistence because we and he wanted to get this resource out to you as soon as possible. Reflecting on the sickness and circumstances that prevented Dr. Reagan from joining us today, I can only say that my eager anticipation for a glorified body, not to mention a glorified heart and mind in my case, grows stronger every day. I love David Reagan as a mentor and friend. So bless his heart, I hope we are able to include him on another episode of Christ in Prophecy very soon.
0: Well, there you have it, the Messiah in the Psalms. And many thanks to Dr. Reagan again for writing yet another insightful and helpful book focusing on Bible prophecy and the testimony of Jesus. I dare say you won't read those ancient hymns of praise without seeing footprints of Jesus scattered throughout.
1: Absolutely. I'm so glad that Dr. Reagan always emphasized that Lamb and Lion Ministries does not revolve around any person except Jesus Christ, and that our message would focus on proclaiming his soon return.
0: We hope our conversation today has been a blessing to you. It certainly has been for us. And we expect that it will resonate in the hearts of every person who longs to be with Jesus.
1: We also pray that all our Christ in Prophecy episodes bring glory to our great God and Savior and soon returning King, Jesus Christ. Before we close, let's hear another segment from a classic episode featuring Dr. Reagan's visit to sites in Israel.
2: That tower behind me there is called the Tower of David. We're on the west side of the old city near the Jaffa Gate. This morning during my personal devotions, I turned to Psalm 144 and I was reminded of this site. David wrote, "Blessed be the Lord my rock. He is my loving kindness and my fortress. He is my high tower and my deliverer, my shield, and the one in whom I take refuge."
0: We certainly hope that the Lord Jesus Christ is your loving kindness, your fortress, your high tower and shield, and the one in whom you take refuge.
1: That is our overriding prayer for you. So until next week, heed the closing words of Psalm 2. Do homage to the Son, that he not become angry, and you perish in the way, for his wrath may soon be kindled. How blessed are all who take refuge in him. How blessed indeed. Godspeed.
3: Christ in Prophecy is made possible through the faithful and generous support of viewers like you. Please consider making a donation to Lamb and Lion Ministries so that we can continue broadcasting the message of Jesus' soon return. Thank you and God bless you.

0: A Future Rest. This is Ken Ham, author, speaker, and blogger on the Bible's reliability and authority. Work is a good thing, even though we work in a sin-cursed and broken world. Now, this should remind us of the future rest coming to those who trust in Christ. A day is coming when there will be no longer a curse. Our service to the Lord will be joyful, just as it was for Adam and Eve before sin. You see, Jesus came to earth to do his work, and he accomplished it. That's why he cried, "It is finished," on the cross. While on earth, he experienced all the trials of living in this cursed world, but joyfully served his Father even unto death. We follow his example as we look forward to our future rest, available through faith in Christ.
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2: Chapter 16. The preparations of the heart in man and the answer of the tongue is from the Lord. All the ways of a man are clean in his own eyes, but the Lord weigheth the spirits. Commit thy works unto the Lord, and thy thoughts shall be established. The Lord hath made all things for himself, yea, even the wicked for the day of evil. Every one that is proud in heart is an abomination to the Lord. Though hand join in hand, he shall not be unpunished. By mercy and truth iniquity is purged, and by the fear of the Lord men depart from evil. When a man's ways please the Lord, he maketh even his enemies to be at peace with him. Better is a little with righteousness than great revenues without right. A man's heart deviseth his way, but the Lord directeth his steps. A divine sentence is in the lips of the king, his mouth transgresseth not in judgment. A just weight and balance are the Lord's. All the weights of the bag are his work. It is an abomination to kings to commit wickedness, for the throne is established by righteousness. Righteous lips are the delight of kings, and they love him that speaketh right. The wrath of a king is as messengers of death, but a wise man will pacify. In the light of the king's countenance is life, and his favor is as a cloud of the latter rain. How much better is it to get wisdom than gold, and to get understanding rather to be chosen than silver? The highway of the upright is to depart from evil. He that keepeth his way preserveth his soul. Pride goeth before destruction, and an haughty spirit before a fall. Better it is to be of an humble spirit with the lowly than to divide the spoil with the proud. He that handleth a matter wisely shall find good, and whoso trusteth in the Lord, happy is he. The wise in heart shall be called prudent, and the sweetness of the lips increaseth learning. Understanding is a wellspring of life unto him that hath it, but the instruction of fools is folly. The heart of the wise teacheth his mouth, and addeth learning to his lips. Pleasant words are as an honeycomb, sweet to the soul, and health to the bones. There is a way that seemeth right unto a man, but the end thereof are the ways of death. He that laboreth for himself, for his mouth craveth it of him. An ungodly man diggeth up evil, and in his lips there is as a burning fire. A froward man soweth strife, and a whisperer separateth chief friends. A violent man enticeth his neighbor, and leadeth him into the way that is not good. He shutteth his eyes to devise froward things, moving his lips he bringeth evil to pass. The hoary head is a crown of glory, if it be found in the way of righteousness. He that is slow to anger is better than the mighty, and he that ruleth his spirit than he that taketh the city. The lot is cast into the lap, but the whole disposing thereof is of the Lord. Psalm 138. I will praise thee with my whole heart. Before the gods will I sing praise unto thee. I will worship toward thy holy temple, and praise thy name for thy loving kindness and for thy truth. For thou hast magnified thy word above all thy name. In the day when I cried, thou answeredst me, and strengthenedst me with strength in my soul. All the kings of the earth shall praise thee, O Lord, when they hear the words of thy mouth. Yea, they shall sing in the ways of the Lord, for great is the glory of the Lord. Though the Lord be high, yet hath he respect unto the lowly, but the proud he knoweth afar off. Though I walk in the midst of trouble, thou wilt revive me. Thou shalt stretch forth thine hand against the wrath of mine enemies, and thy right hand shall save me. The Lord will perfect that which concerneth me. Thy mercy, O Lord, endureth forever. Forsake not the works of thine own hands.
3: Chapter 5. For every high priest taken from among men is ordained for men in things pertaining to God, that he may offer both gifts and sacrifices for sins, who can have compassion on the ignorant and on them that are out of the way, for that he himself also is compassed with infirmity. And by reason hereof he ought, as for the people, so also for himself to offer for sins. And no man taketh this honor unto himself, but he that is called of God, as was Aaron. So also Christ glorified not himself to be made an high priest, but he that said unto him, Thou art my Son, today have I begotten thee. As he saith also in another place, Thou art a priest for ever after the order of Melchizedek, who in the days of his flesh, when he had offered up prayers and supplications with strong crying and tears unto him that was able to save him from death, and was heard in that he feared, though he were a son, yet learned he obedience by the things which he suffered. And being made perfect, he became the author of eternal salvation unto all them that obey him, called of God and high priest after the order of Melchizedek, of whom we have many things to say, and hard to be uttered, seeing ye are dull of hearing. For when for the time ye ought to be teachers, ye have need that one teach you again, which be the first principles of the oracles of God, and are become such as have need of milk and not of strong meat. For everyone that useth milk is unskillful in the word of righteousness, for he is a babe. But strong meat belongeth to them that are of full age, even those who by reason of use have their senses exercised to discern both good and evil. Chapter 4. And as they spake unto the people, the priests and the captain of the temple and the Sadducees came upon them, being grieved that they taught the people and preached through Jesus the resurrection from the dead. And they laid hands on them and put them in hold unto the next day, for it was now eventide. Howbeit many of them which heard the word believed, and the number of the men was about 5,000. And it came to pass on the morrow that their rulers and elders and scribes, and Annas the high priest, and Caiaphas, and John, and Alexander, and as many as were of the kindred of the high priest, were gathered together at Jerusalem. And when they had set them in the midst, they asked, By what power, or by what name, have ye done this? Then Peter, filled with the Holy Ghost, said unto them, Ye rulers of the people, and elders of Israel, if we this day be examined of the good deed done to the impotent man, by what means he is made whole, be it known unto you all, and to all the people of Israel, that by the name of Jesus Christ of Nazareth, whom ye crucified, whom God raised from the dead, even by him doth this man stand here before you whole. This is the stone which was set at naught of you builders, which is become the head of the corner. Neither is there salvation in any other, for there is none other name under heaven given among men whereby we must be saved. Now when they saw the boldness of Peter and John, and perceived that they were unlearned and ignorant men, they marveled, and they took knowledge of them that they had been with Jesus. And beholding the man which was healed standing with them, they could say nothing against it. But when they had commanded them to go aside out of the council, they conferred among themselves, saying, What shall we do to these men? For that indeed a notable miracle hath been done by them is manifest to all them that dwell in Jerusalem, and we cannot deny it. But that it spread no further among the people, let us straitly threaten them, that they speak henceforth to no man in this name. And they called them, and commanded them not to speak at all, nor teach in the name of Jesus. But Peter and John answered and said unto them, Whether it be right in the sight of God to hearken unto you more than unto God, judge ye. For we cannot but speak the things which we have seen and heard. So when they had further threatened them, they let them go, finding nothing how they might punish them, because of the people. For all men glorified God for that which was done. For the man was above 40 years old on whom this miracle of healing was showed.
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5: You got the mic on? Good. Okay, we're in Ephesians tonight, and we started last Wednesday night. I think this is one of the most important books in the Bible. They're all important, but this one certainly is important. And I'll start at verse 1, but we're going to actually start with verse 4 here in a few moments. But it says that Paul, an apostle of Jesus Christ by the will of God. So Paul was not an apostle because he wanted to be one. He was one because he wanted to do what God wanted him to do, and that was to be an apostle. So he was one. To the saints, particularly at Ephesus, he taught for 2 years there to these people. And Ephesus, the city, was actually the number one city in the Roman Empire, other than Rome itself. And so that was a good place to teach because it was the leading city of the Roman nation. And to the faithful in Christ Jesus, he was giving them the word of God, those that were faithful in Christ, and that's what we are to do. Verse 2, grace be to you and peace from God our Father and from the Lord Jesus Christ. We are saved by grace. We're not saved by what we do. We're saved because we asked to be saved by the process that God has given us, and we'll talk about that in a minute. And because of the grace of God, we also receive the peace of God. Very important that we have that. From God our Father and from the Lord Jesus Christ. Both of them are God. And once I said Jesus Christ is the God-man, he's the only God-man there'll ever be. He is both. Therefore, he can lead us, who is mankind, into the very presence of God. And verse 3 says, blessed be the God and Father of our Lord Jesus Christ, who has blessed us with all spiritual blessings in heavenly places in Christ. Now that's an interesting statement which we ought to underline. He has blessed us with all spiritual blessings in heavenly places in Christ. In other words, when we became a what we call believer in Christ Jesus, and we were then brought into the family of God, and we were blessed with all spiritual blessings, but we have to pray for them and act upon them and receive them, and we will. And probably most of us haven't received everything we should because we haven't asked God for everything that's his spiritual blessings in heavenly places. We need to ask God for those things and pray for them. Now, let's go to verse 4 where we're going to start tonight. And I want to mention two or three things that I think a lot of Christians don't understand. But he chose us in Christ. He chose us to be born again in Jesus Christ. He actually chose everybody on the earth, but only the ones that receive him receive the benefits. God planned the church. Now we have to understand that. It didn't happen by accident. Some people think so. But the church did not happen by accident. God planned the church. And it took place and started on the day of Pentecost, after Christ rose from the dead. It was very interesting what God wanted to do there. And he predestinated us to the plan of sonship or daughtership, if you want. It includes ladies, not only men. He made us accepted in the Beloved. We are, once we receive Christ as Savior, we become a member of the family of God forever. Now that's an amazing thing, but true. You might, and we do, everybody, we're sinners. We even sin after we're saved at times, but we don't lose our sonship or daughtership in Christ. He might spank us like a good father would do, and he does at times, but we have to realize that you are in a family forever once you come to Christ. Now, verse 4 says, I'm in Ephesians chapter 1, verse 4, according as he has chosen us in him before the foundation of the world, that we should be holy and without blame before him in love. That word love is very, very important. God, some people say, well, God chose some to be saved and some to be lost. That is not true. That is called limited atonement. And it's not so. God said, whosoever will may come. Anybody can come into the family of God that comes through and accepts Christ as Savior and Lord and enters into the family of God. Anybody can, but only those that ask to come into it are received into the family of God. God knows everything, so he knew who was going to be saved and who was going to be lost, but he did not set it up so some would be saved and some would be lost. That is man's initiative. After they're born on this earth, they decide they're going to be saved or not. And we have to understand that. All is done in perfect union with God's purpose. You open your gift and see what God has done for you, then move out in faith and lay hold of it. And live today on a high plane which God has brought you to. We need to understand that. We need to daily seek what Christ has for us because it's a continuous growing process. You don't get everything at once. You get the sonship or daughtership, but growing into the rest of what God has takes forever. But we should be prepared to meet him on a daily basis and for him to change anything he wants to change. Now, if there's no change in a person's life after they're saved, they probably weren't saved. I'll probably say that more than once, but that's very important. Now, he made us a son or daughter and blessed us with all spiritual blessings. That's exactly what it says in verse 3. God has blessed us with all his blessings, but we have to ask for them. We have to know what they are, and we have to follow what he wants us to do. We need to live like that in this world today. Once again, God the Father planned the church. And a lot of people don't understand it, and I've said it many times, but I'll say it again. The Old Testament saints had a responsibility to God. They probably, in my opinion, will live on the new earth as Christians. The church has a different destiny. We will be called out before the tribulation, and we will be with Christ forever, wherever he is. When he comes back at the second coming, we'll come back with him. God planned the church to be with him. God planned those that are saved during the tribulation period will function in his temple in eternity. That will be their job. He also has a job for those that will be saved in the millennium or thousand-year reign of Christ. I'm not exactly sure what the plan is for them, but God has a different plan for them. He doesn't have the same for everybody. In our case, God planned the church. God the Son paid for the church. He also paid for other people, yes. That's all right. Well, just think about it, and we'll talk about it again. God the Father planned the church to have a certain responsibility. God the Son paid for the church. And God the Holy Spirit protects and guides the church today into what they are to do. Jesus died on the cross. He took our place in death, because the wages of sin is death. Everybody is condemned by sin, but Christ paid for them, took their place, and the ones that will be he will take your place are the ones that call upon him. And we'll see that as we go along here. God did it all. God planned our salvation before you and I were even in this world. He knew us in eternity past, even before you were born. And then he planned that you would be born in your mother's womb through the Father into the mother's womb is the way everybody came except Christ, who was born of a virgin. Her name was Mary, if you remember. And the reason was, he did not have sin in his life, ever. He never sinned in eternity past. He never sinned in eternity present. And he will not sin in eternity future. He is the only one, other than God the Father, and the Holy Spirit, that could make that statement. Now, God planned our salvation before you and I were in this world, in eternity past. It was God's plan that you would be born. You are here for a purpose, but you have to find that purpose and claim it for yourself. God, the Holy Spirit, is the one who convicts us today. He brings us to Jesus Christ, our Lord. He is the one who did the saving. Our part was we did the sinning. He did the saving. And when we receive him as our Savior, then God forgets our past sin. Forever. He'll never bring it up. Even when we stand before him in heaven, he will not bring up our past sin that we have confessed. I think it's important to confess all that previous sin and then forget it, because God does. But I think it's important to do that. Now, So Jesus came after us. He chooses us so that we could do some good things in this life on earth and also in eternity. What we do here does also determines what we'll be doing in eternity. If God wanted us to lead certain people to the Lord and we do that, we'll get rewards for that in eternity. If we don't do what God wants, then we don't get rewards for it. We'll be in eternity, but we won't receive the reward. Jesus said, "You have not chosen me, but I have chosen you." So he is responsible. God knows the end from the beginning. Now, I want us to look at some verses. Look at Acts 15, 18. New Testament. Acts. And we want to look at Acts 15 and verse 18. I gotta find that myself. Okay, Acts 15 and verse 18. Said, 15:18. Known unto God are all of his works from the beginning of the age. Now, if you want to know about Christ and what he's doing, and so forth, get into the Word of God, particularly the New Testament, although the Old Testament also has the plan of God in it, as we have noticed. He saves us, he sanctifies us, that we might be holy. How shall we that are dead to sin live any longer in it? Go to Romans 6, and verse 1, Romans 6 and verse 1. Now this is, I think, will be interesting to you. We find out the plan of God by getting in the Word of God, and the Holy Spirit shows us what we are to do. Romans 6, verse 1. What shall we say then? Shall we continue in sin that grace may abound? God forbid. How shall we that are dead to sin live any longer in it? Know ye not that as many of us as were baptized into Jesus Christ were baptized into his death? That's important. When you go down in the water in baptism, it's death. Death to the old. And then we come up out of the water, it's alive to the new, what God has for us. Verse 4 of chapter 6 of Romans. Therefore we are buried with him by baptism into death. We, in other words, we died with him, that as Christ was raised from the dead by the glory of the Father, even so we also should walk in newness of life. For if we have been planted together in the likeness of his death, we shall be also in the likeness of his resurrection. That is so important. You need to understand, Christ arose from the dead. All of that sin that he died for was buried. And then we will be as like him as we know him, love him, and pray to him. In verse 6, knowing this, that our old man is crucified with him. That's important to understand. That the body of sin might be destroyed, no longer exists. That henceforth we should not serve sin. That's, and we're to live a different kind of life. if we don't change, probably we weren't saved.
6: Yeah. In here it says slaves to sin.
5: Slaves to sin, yes. Before we came to Christ and became a Christian, we were slaves to sin. And sin in that instance could be whatever Satan wanted in our life or whatever we decided we wanted without God. That's sin. And we need to understand that for sure. So a sinner who's been saved will show a change in the way they're living. Now, they may not immediately do that, but they will do it over a period of time. I never really started following God until I was baptized. Before that, I got saved one night, as I said, in February 1970. But it was several months later when I was baptized in water and died to the old self and came and raised out of the water in newness of life. My life changed to such an extent that my wife thought she was saved, decided she wasn't. Now, I've told that before, but I want to tell you, you may not change immediately, but you should change within a reasonable amount of time. Once we become a Christian and we're following Christ, we are holy and without blame before Him in love. Love is the ultimate blessing and purpose for Him. What we do, we should do out of love. Go to Numbers, Old Testament, 23:21. Numbers 23:21. I want to show you, it's right after Leviticus, Numbers 23:21. This is Old Testament, but it still is very important, and we can learn, you can learn the plan of God if all you had was the Old Testament. It'd be better if you had the new, but 23:21. Be there in a second. Okay. It says, He has not beheld iniquity in Jacob, neither has He seen perverseness in Israel. The Lord His God is with him, and the shout of a king is among them. God brought him out of Egypt. Go to the next verse, and you see the plan of God. Very interesting. God didn't find fault with the nation and judge them at that particular time. God chose us in order that He might make you holy. He might make you without blame. He wants to change us. He doesn't want us to be the same as we were before. If we are, we probably weren't saved in the first place, because He came that we would change. But He didn't find fault with the nation at that time. God chose us in order to make us holy and to make us without blame. He wants to change us. Well, there's no evidence of change, then you're not saved. God wants His children to live lives which are not marked or spotted with sin. Go to 1 John 2:1. 1 John 2:1. Okay.
6: Jerry, I think that was when David was supposed to, you know, David wanted David.
5: Okay. 1 John chapter 2, verse 1. And that says, "My little children, these things write I unto you, that you sin not. For if any man or woman sins, we have an advocate with the Father, Jesus Christ the righteous." He goes on and says, "He is the propitiation for our sins, and not for ours only, but also, look at this, for the sins of the whole world." He died for the sins of the whole world. But the whole world's not saved unless they call upon Christ. Christ died for the world, not just a few people that are saved, but they have to come to Him. Only those that know Him, and so forth. But He died for the whole world. The whole world could come to Christ if they chose to do so, but they don't. Christ died for the world, and so forth. God offers life to everyone. God wants everybody to be saved, but they're not going to be, and He knows that. But He would like for everybody to be saved. He loved everybody by putting them on the earth. God offers life to everyone. You are of the elect if you hear His voice and you come to Him. That's the only difference between lost people and saved people, plus their life, of course. Over that small entrance, it says, and there's a whole bunch of verses there. We'll just look at a few of them. Go to the book of John 14:6. I want you to see something very interesting here. John's also quite an interesting book. John 14 and verse 6. Jesus said unto him, "I am the way, the truth, and the life. No man or woman comes unto the Father but by me." There's no other way to be saved. You can't be saved by joining the church, paying tithes, that's all important. But you're not saved by that. You're saved by Christ. Also go to John 10:9. John 10:9, He said, this is Jesus speaking, "I am the door. By me, if any man enter in, he shall be saved, and shall go in and out and find pasture." So, very important. We'll look at all of these, but look at John 10:10. "The thief comes not but to steal, kill, and to destroy. I am come that they might have life, and that they might have it more abundantly." That's why Jesus came on this earth. We need to understand that. Also look at John 6:37. John chapter 6 and verse 37. And that says, "All that the Father gives me shall come to me, and to him that comes to me I will no wise cast out." That's Jesus speaking. So we need to understand that. We have to come through Christ. Also, it is a legitimate invitation, and it's up to you. Whoever will may come. That means anybody. People are saved on death row, in prison. People are saved in really crazy circumstances. Whosoever may come, but you have to turn from that sin. That's another issue. If you're involved in heavy-duty sin, you have to turn from it. Maybe not immediately, but pretty close to the beginning. We'll just look at one verse here. We'll look at 2 Thessalonians 2:13-14.

0: 2 Thessalonians 2, 13 and 14. But we are bound to give thanks always unto God for you, brethren, little beloved of the Lord, because God has from the beginning chosen you to salvation through sanctification of the Spirit and belief of the truth, unto which he called you by our gospel to the obtaining of the glory of our Lord Jesus Christ. Now, there's some other verses, but that's pretty interesting, I think. Also want us to look at Romans 9, 14 to 16. Romans 9, 14 to 16. What shall we say then? Is there unrighteousness with God? God forbid. For he said to Moses, I'll have mercy on whom I'll have mercy. I'll have compassion on whom I'll have compassion. So then it's not of him that wills, nor of him that runs, but of God that shows mercy. Salvation is of God. We need to understand that completely. We have to turn to Christ and then allow him to direct our life, and he will do that over a period of time. Look at Acts 27, verse 22. Acts 27, 22. Just about got it here. Okay, we want Acts 27, 22. Now I exhort you to be of good cheer, for there shall be no loss of any man's life among you, but only those of the ship. That was at that particular situation. God spoke to Paul at that particular time. They were on a ship that was about to sink. But he said, just hang in there, because there'll be no loss if you stay with the ship. Verse 23, for there stood by me this night an angel of God, whose I am and whom I serve, saying, fear not, Paul, thou must be brought before Caesar, and lo, God has given thee all them that sail with you. Now there was a situation where Paul had prayed, and God told him what he was going to do. Now, he should tell us at times. We should be open to listen to the Holy Spirit to tell us what God is going to do in a certain situation. So, God's side was there, was none would perish. Man's side was, except these abide, what man was to do, except these abide in the ship, you cannot be saved. And so God told him exactly how to be saved there. Yes?
1: When we abide in Christ, we're saved.
0: That is correct.
1: We're saved because of what Jesus did.
0: Yeah, that staying in the ship was a picture of us staying in Christ.
1: Yes.
0: And so it's kind of interesting. God tells us exactly what it's going to be like, even in eternity in the Word. He said, the door in heaven on the outside says, whosoever will may come or enter. And you walk through that door, and it will say, on the other side, let's see, chosen in him before the foundation of the world.
1: Yes.
0: Isn't that interesting? We're gonna see that in the future. We'll see the two sides of that door. So God's plan for the church, according as He has chosen us in Him before the foundation of the world, that we should be holy and without blame before Him in love. We should do what we do in love with Christ and the Father and the Holy Spirit. That whether we go to church, we give our offerings, we go on Wednesday night, we do whatever we do, we should do it out of our love for Jesus Christ. This is Ephesians chapter, verse 4, chapter 1 is really something. It's something to study. Now we'll go to verse 5 and of Ephesians chapter 1. It says, having predestinated us unto the adoption of sons or daughters by Jesus Christ to Himself, according to the good pleasure of His will. We came from God, but God put us on the earth to make a decision. And the very interesting thing is, when we receive Christ, we are adopted into what God has planned for those that accept Christ as Savior. So we've all been adopted by God.
1: Fully and legally.
0: Fully and legally, that is correct. So we've been chosen in Him in order to stand for God today. We're here for a reason. It says in verse, having predestinated us unto the adoption of sons or daughters, I'm adding, by Jesus Christ to Himself, according to the good pleasure of His will. It's His desire to adopt us into His family. That's how wonderful this thing is. It seems like a lot of times people in this world that are adopted by a parent, by their future parents, sometimes have problems understanding it. But we need to understand we've been adopted into the plan of God.
1: Because He saw it far in advance.
0: He looked at us way in advance,
1: yes,
0: beyond when we'd be put on this earth.
1: Yes.
0: That when we accepted Christ, we'd be adopted into the family of God. So every believer is adopted. Very interesting. So don't hate adoption. Understand it the way God wants to do it. We are in eternity past when God planned the church. So, thank Him He didn't do it our way. He chose us. He chose us before we ever chose Him. But the point is, He chose everybody. But not everybody chooses Him. But we need to think that you can pick out the worst person ever been on this earth, and God chose them to be His, but they didn't choose Him. He would name Hitler and several others, I'm sure. So, we're

0: in the beloved as we choose him. But it's like a marriage. That's why he talks about a bride. Kind of interesting. But in a marriage, two people, it's not one love and the other one, and that's it. Both of them would love, should love each other. That's the point. Christ already loved us, but we have to love him. He made us accepted in that love. Election is God choosing us in Christ. Lost people are sinners, and that's the way they want it. That's the way they have chosen. The lost person makes their own choice. We need to understand that. Should we feel sorry for them? Yes. But they made their own choice. Look at Romans 9:14. Romans.
1: We already did?
0: Yep. Well, what's it say? Let's look at it again.
1: It says, what then shall we say? Is God unjust? Not at all, for he says to Moses, I will have mercy on whom I have mercy, and I will have compassion on whom I will have compassion.
0: Very simply, he has mercy toward those that love him. When two people get married, they ought to love each other. Should be a two-way thing.
1: It says it does not therefore depend on human desire or effort, but on God's mercy.
0: Right, exactly. So we're chosen because he extends mercy to us. We are all lost sinners. We come to God as nobody, then let him make us somebody. As we love him and join his family. That's the point. Anybody can. That's why there could be a person doing the awfulest sin you ever thought about right now and just not having anything to do with God. Pray that the Holy Spirit would bring them to a place where they will make a decision for Christ. That's family members, or what? There might be a family member so doing such horrible stuff and getting mad at them. You might tell them that what they're doing is wrong, but the main issue is you need to ask God to bring them to a place where they can make a decision, because they can be saved. The worst sinner in the world can be saved. Paul said he was the worst sinner in the world. And God saved him by God's mercy, not Paul's, by God's mercy. It's a lost sinner that God prepared to extend his mercy. We all have sin in our life, and God will save you if your heart is willing to turn to him. That's the point. So pray. If some lost person could be the worst person you ever heard of, and yet became a blessing. Paul was responsible for the death of Jewish Christians. And yet God saved him, and he became one of the greatest believers of all time. So we all have sin in our life, and God will save you if your heart's willing to turn to him and change, I might add. Not just turn to him, but become what he wants. When we get to heaven, we'll find out he's the one who did it. We're going to find out it was all about Christ. Christ hadn't shed his blood for us and died, we would never be in heaven. It's what he did. In love, he predestinated us. Predestination is never used in reference to a lost person. Nobody's predestined to be lost. God never...

0: predestined people to be lost. God has provided a remedy for it, though. You have to determine for yourself what your choice will be. Now, this is probably, we've turned to this before, we go to Romans 8:28. Romans 8:28. Very important that we look at this, because we have to get this right in our own head. Then we can help somebody else. Romans 8:28. For we know that all things work together for good to them, look at this, that love God, to them who are called according to his purpose. We're all called, but we don't all respond. For whom he did foreknow, he also did predestinate to be conformed to the image of his Son, that's Jesus, that he might be the firstborn among many brethren or sisters. Moreover, whom he did predestinate, them he also called. Whom he called, them he also justified. And whom he justified, them he also glorified. That is all God. When we find out, we're just going to thank him and thank him and thank him and thank him. When God starts with 100 sheep, he will end up with 100 sheep. He will not lose any person that comes to him and chooses him. And once again, we're all adopted. That's amazing. A lot of people don't like people that are adopted. Well, if you're a believer, you're adopted. That's what the Word says. I'm not making this up.
1: And it says we're an heir, too.
0: Yes.
1: And if we're an heir, then we have what he has.
0: Right. That we are, when we become in the family of God, we have the right to take on all the benefits of that. But you have to choose to do it, and you have to find out what those things are and have God show you. This is not about just getting saved and going to church. There's a lot more to it than that. That's important, but it's not the only thing. We can look at a couple of things here. Let's look at 1 Peter 1:23. 1 Peter 1:23. It says, being born again, not of corruptible seed, but of incorruptible, by the word of God, which lived and abides forever. For all flesh is like grass, and all the glory of man like the flower of grass. The grass withers, and its flower fades away, but the word of the Lord endures how long?
1: Forever.
0: There you are. And this is the word which by the gospel is preached unto you. Now, there's not other verses, but I just wanted you to see that particular one. Also, you can write these down. 1 Timothy 2:5 and John 10:27-28. These are some of the most important passages in the Bible that we're studying here. It's really something that what God has written down for us. We can look at verse 6 at least. may have to stop there. But Ephesians chapter 1, verse 6. To the praise of the glory of his grace, through which he has made us, acceptable in the beloved. We didn't make ourselves. He made us acceptable in the beloved. Once again, we're adopted by God, but we weren't adopted just to do anything we wanted to. We were adopted to do the plan of the Father. Just like you adopt children into your family, you want to teach them and train them in the way to live that will be good for them.
1: Can I read it in the NIV?
0: Oh, sure.
1: It says, to the praise of his glorious grace, which he has freely given us in the one he loves.
0: Wow. I tell you, this Ephesians is something else. Mm-hmm. It really is. It talks about us being adopted. He accepts a believer just as if he received his own son. That's amazing. Absolutely amazing. John 17, 24. John 17. John 17:24. Okay. Father, I will that they also whom thou hast given me be with me where I am, that they may behold my glory, which thou hast given me, for thou loved me before the foundation of the world. It's really, all this is good. 25. O righteous Father, the world has not known you, but I've known you, and these have known you, that thou hast sent me. We are really privileged to be in the family of God. It is a great privilege. He chose us in Christ. He predestined us to the place of sonship or daughtership. These are King James verses, and they were all written in the male viewpoint, but they include female also. John 17:23. Let's look at that. I forgot to look at that one. John 17:23. 17:23. Okay. And the glory, we'll look at John 17:22. And the glory which thou gave me, I've given them. All this was spoken by Jesus.
1: Yes.
0: Okay. And that they may be one, even as we are one. I in them, and thou in me. We have to work. It is so amazing. And it should be a great thing that we considered in our life. We have Christ in us, the hope of glory. Christ in you is really good. I in them and thou in me, that they may be made perfect in one, that the world may know that thou sent me and has loved them as thou hast loved me. The Father loves you like he loves Christ. That's amazing. We need to respond to this every day. He chose us in Christ. He predestined us to the place of sonship and daughtership. He made us accepted in the Beloved.
1: Yes.
0: It is all to the praise of the glory of His grace. He gives the praise. He did it all.
1: Yes.
0: Now we need to see the grace of God as it is revealed in Christ. And that's what we're going to see from verse 7 on, and we'll do that. I think we'll do that next time. It is so important that we understand what God is saying here in the Word of God. What an amazing thing it is to be in the family of God. And we will be in it forever. Not just a short period of time. Forever. This life we live now is a short period of time compared to what we're going to see.
2: 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Dear Heavenly Father, I'm a sinner and lost, but I believe that the Lord Jesus Christ died on the cross for me, and that He rose from the dead on the third day, and right now I receive the Lord Jesus Christ as my personal Savior and Lord. Thank you, Lord, for saving me. Our phone number is 962-1477. That's 962-1477. This is Pelly Road Christian Fellowship.
3: This pig, we need to kill him. Even though he was the best person in the class, and that time I couldn't figure out how can an unbeliever be so smart and so decent, because I always thought of Christianity like Hollywood and movies, and Christianity for me was all of those immoral people in the West.
4: Cast yourself in. Yasser was taught to hate Christians, and he poured out that hate on the only Christian in his high school.
3: Every day I came to school, I was seeking ways to start the fight with Zachariah, but who would not give you a chance. He spit on his face, he smiles at you. And one day I said to my friends, we need to kill him. He is really contaminating the school, and an unbeliever in our class sitting next to him, I just could not stand that. And we planned to kill him. One day we attacked him in the night, and we left him between life and death.
4: Zechariah didn't die that night, but he did start praying for Yasser every single day, and his prayers brought Yasser to Jesus. 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FrontiersUSA.org.
5: This is the Phyllis Schlafly Report from Phyllis Schlafly Eagles. Mrs. Schlafly was a constitutional attorney, champion of grassroots conservatism, and author of 27 books, including The Flip Side of Feminism, A Choice, Not an Echo, Who Killed the American Family, How the Republican Party Became Pro-Life, and The Supremacists, which uncovers the dangers of activist judges in our court system. Now, from the Phyllis Schlafly Center Studios, here is Ryan Haidt.
6: This Sunday, Americans celebrate Flag Day, and it deserves more attention than it typically gets. Flag Day doesn't draw the crowds of Memorial Day or the fireworks of Independence Day, but what it represents is just as important as either of those occasions. The flag of the United States is not just a piece of cloth. It is a symbol of everything that makes this country worth defending. Our Constitution, our Declaration of Independence, our rule of law, and the free enterprise system that has made America the most prosperous nation in the history of the world. The flag we know today, 50 stars and 13 stripes, hasn't always looked this way. The first unofficial American flag was the Grand Union flag, which kept the Union Jack where the stars would eventually go. That changed on June 14, 1777, when the Second Continental Congress passed the Flag Resolution, establishing for the first time the white stars on a blue field. That flag was raised by the Continental Army at Middlebrook, New Jersey encampment, a banner of a brand new...
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8: God hears our cry for justice, not as an indifferent judge, but as our merciful Heavenly Father. 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
9: See, we can tolerate a world with creeps and criminals, but what we cannot stand, what we cannot bear, is someone who has the power and the position to help us but doesn't care to use it.
8: Which is better? Justice from a judge who couldn't care less, or mercy from a heavenly Father who loves us more than we can imagine? That's the question behind today's message by Dr. Michael Ziegler, coming up next here on the Lutheran Hour. I'm Mark Eicher, and this is Archives August, in which we revisit classic messages from previous seasons. Today's message was first aired 4 years ago. It's based on Jesus' parable of the unjust judge and the persistent widow. Later, Dr. Ziegler and his guest, Dr. David Schmidt, discuss the strange and unexpected twists found in almost every parable. Now here is Dr. Ziegler with today's message.
9: The other day we were at a playground. Friends from out of town were visiting, and we took them to this playground so that their kids could spend some energy and run around a bit before another long day in the car. While we were there, I was talking with the father of the family, my friend, Eric. We hadn't seen each other for a while, and so we were trying to catch up, but just about every other sentence, we were interrupted by his youngest daughter, Hazel, 7-year-old Hazel, or Crazy Hazy, as they sometimes call her. Crazy Hazy is hanging from the top bar, shouting, "Hey, Daddy, look at me!" She's swinging on a rope, shouting, "Daddy, Daddy, look at me!" She's climbing up a wall, "Hey, Daddy, look at me!" Eric and I could barely get a word in edgewise. Now, I'm familiar with how this goes. My youngest son, Jude, he has a similar petition that he repeats often when he's doing something dramatic. It's not, "Look at me," but, "Hey, Dad, watch this." And whether the difference between those two expressions, "look at me" or "watch this," has more to do with the differences between boys and girls, or just the differences between these two in particular, I'm not sure. But I am sure of this. Whether it's expressed as "look at me" or "watch this," boys and girls thrive under the watchful favor of a father and a mother. And where a father or a mother is absent, then father and mother figures are needed. And this may be more true of adults than we appreciate. Like 7-year-old Hazy, I suppose we're all a little crazy for some attention. Now, if you're a parent or a grandparent, an aunt or an uncle, you know how crazy demanding an attention-craving child can be. Maybe you just look over at her swinging from the top bar and give her a perfunctory, "Hey, that's great." And then you go back to whatever had your attention before. Or maybe you don't even look up when you say it. But even a child knows when you're not giving them your full attention. That day at the playground, if Hazel sensed that her dad was not looking at her with sufficient seriousness, she would just repeat the petition over and over again with increasing intensity. "Daddy, look at me." Even a child knows the truth of the old adage. It's the squeaky wheel that gets the oil. Because no one likes listening to a squeaking wheel, so you fork over some oil to make the painful assault on your eardrums go away. Or maybe you give a squeaky kid a device of some sort, something to distract them from craving your attention. But a digital distraction only masks the pain. Because what she needs is you, your watchful favor. There is a throbbing question inside every child's heart, inside every human heart, young and old. Do you see me? Do I matter to you, is what she's asking. Am I important to you, is what he wants to know. The ancient Jewish rabbi, Jesus of Nazareth, once told a story about a woman who was asking these kinds of questions and fighting for answers. It's a fictitious story that Jesus told, but it's true to life. It's a parable that points to a deeper truth about humanity's deepest needs, your needs, my needs. It's a parable about a widow, a woman on the margin of her society, easily overlooked. Because in the story setting, the ancient Middle East, there are no retirement accounts or health insurance companies or assisted living facilities, so a widow is especially vulnerable, like an orphan. She has to depend on the people in her community to support her, but this widow in Jesus' story doesn't have a supportive community. She doesn't have people for whom she matters. What she does have is an enemy, an adversary, someone who's harming her, taking advantage of her. So she brings her case to the local judge, hoping that she might matter to him. And when she finds out that she doesn't, she does the only thing left that she can do. She becomes the squeaky wheel, the irritating child who cannot be ignored. Now, Jesus told this story for his followers. I'm one of them, and I want to share it with you. And if you're open to it, see what Jesus shows you. By way of a contrast, how you matter to the God who created you. The story is recorded in the ancient biography of Jesus called the Gospel According to Luke, chapter 18. It starts like this. Jesus is walking along with his followers, with his disciples, and he starts to tell them a parable to show them that they should always pray and not lose heart. He said, "There was a certain judge in a certain city who did not fear God and did not respect people. And in that city, there was a widow who kept coming to the judge and kept saying to him, 'Give me justice. Give me justice against my adversary.' And for a time, the judge was not willing. But after a while, the judge said to himself, 'Even though I do not fear God and I do not respect people, yet because this widow keeps giving me grief, I will give her justice so that she does not beat me down by her continual coming.' And the Lord said," Jesus said, "'Listen, you all listen to what the unjust judge is saying. And will not God give justice to his chosen ones who are calling out to him day and night? Will he long delay over them? I tell you, he will do justice for them. He will do it swiftly, decisively. But when the Son of Man comes, will he find this faith on the earth?" Okay, let's review. In Jesus' story, there are three characters: an enemy, a widow, and a judge. Though we never see him or hear from him, the enemy in the story has a major role. He's the problem. Maybe he's stealing from the widow, maybe abusing her, harming her in some way. So she goes to the local judge to plead for justice. "Help me, protect me, rescue me, look at me," she says. But the judge isn't listening. He doesn't care. He's in a comfortable house, cushy job, privileged life. And this is the conflict in the story. The tension is not over the enemy, but over the judge. The enemy is acting as expected. He's a thug. He's a bully. What do you expect? But the judge is the real disappointment. See, we can tolerate a world with creeps and criminals, but what we cannot stand, what we cannot bear, is someone who has the power and the position to help us but doesn't care to use it. And that's why this widow in the story keeps coming, haranguing, nagging, jumping on his back and pummeling him with her fists so that he will step up and do his job. But hold on. In Jesus' story, the judge is supposed to remind us of God. Not God's character, but God's status, God's position as God. God ultimately is the one we go to for justice, because all other power in the universe is merely riding piggyback on God's power. Only God is in the position to truly give us justice. And even though Jesus says this unjust judge in the story is nothing like God in terms of character, Jesus is sensitive to the fact that sometimes our life experience says otherwise. I experienced this several years ago when I was serving as a pastor and pleading with God about a middle school boy who had cancer. I'll call him Stephen. I visited with Stephen and his parents in the local children's hospital several times over the course of a year. Again and again, we went to God in prayer on Stephen's behalf, asking God to heal him, to bless the doctors and the nurses, to take the cancer away, to restore him to full health. And there was a season when God gave us what we asked for. That summer, Stephen's cancer went into remission, and we praised God for his goodness and his mercy. At the start of Stephen's eighth grade year, his dad sends me a text. He said they were heading back into the hospital. He said they were scared. Again, we brought it all to God. Stephen died just before the end of his eighth grade year. His mother and father asked me to officiate the memorial service for him. The service was held in a large rented hall across the street from the public school he had attended so that the teachers, the staff, and the students who knew him could attend the service. And during the service, I shared this story from Jesus about the widow, the judge, and the enemy, and how the story points to the truth of our situation in the world, because we have an enemy. You and I have an enemy in this world. We have an adversary. In the Hebrew language, the language of the Old Testament in the Bible, the word adversary is Satan. That's where we get the English word, Satan. Satan is the adversary. He is a powerful spiritual being, once good creature of God, who rebelled against God and is even now at work to deceive the whole human race. And Satan's strategy turns on the power of suggestion. And when over 100 middle school students have gathered to mourn their dead friend, Satan's suggestions strangle the lungs like smog. Does God really care about any of you? Do you think that you matter to him? That you're important to him? The adversary suggests this false picture of God to demoralize us, to make us lose faith, to give up hope, to live as if God is aloof and uncaring, as though God doesn't exist. But the adversary is not the creator. Satan cannot change the way things are, but only our perception of them. God is still faithful. Jesus came to show us, and you and I were created to relate to him, not like a plaintiff suing for justice in the court of a corrupt judge, not like an irritating child desperate for the attention of a distracted parent, but like a beloved daughter, like a son, confident under the watchful favor of the Father. Satan can distract us, but he can't keep the questions from coming. Even when a cloud of doubt and a haze of distrust chokes our breath, these widowed questions, these orphaned petitions are still with us. Do you see me? Am I important to you? Do I matter? People may stop asking them of God, but they don't stop asking them. They look at their classmates and colleagues and competitors and ask them, "Do you see me?" They look at social media profiles and ask them, "Am I important?" They look in the mirror and wonder, "Do I matter to anyone?" And it's looking for these answers from anyone and everyone other than our Creator. That's the source of our deepest pain. God, the Father, will give us justice against the adversary one day. God will put the world right again one day. God will restore the health of his creation. But he doesn't want to leave you hanging. So right now, before he comes with justice for the universe, he meets you. He meets your deepest need first. He comes to you with his word, with Jesus. "I see you," he says. "You matter to me." The first time I visited Stephen in the hospital, I read him one of the reports about Jesus recorded in the gospel according to Luke chapter 7. Now Luke, the author of this book, was so taken by these accounts of Jesus that he took it upon himself to interview eyewitnesses and write down an orderly account of the events surrounding this one-of-a-kind construction worker from Nazareth. Luke's report has come down to us in the Bible, and the part that I read for Stephen that day was the report of how Jesus once interrupted a funeral. A young man had died. He was the only son of a poor widow. He was supposed to care for her in her old age. And now he was dead and she was alone, but Jesus sees her. Moved with compassion, he walks up to her in the middle of the funeral and he says, "Do not weep." And then he goes over and puts his hand on the open casket. The pallbearer stands still. Jesus speaks again, not to the widow this time, not to the pallbearers, not to the guy officiating the service. He speaks to the dead man. He says, "Young man, I say to you, arise." "Arise," Jesus says, and the dead man rose. He sits up in his casket and starts talking. Jesus gives him back to his mother. Jesus sent me into the hospital that day to share this report about him with Stephen and his parents as they faced the first of many waves of cancer and chemotherapy. And Jesus sent me to speak to you today. I asked Stephen a question that day, and I'm asking the same of you now. Will you trust him? Will you trust Jesus? Because no matter what happens in the future, even if you suffer, even if you die, Jesus promises to make you come alive again when he returns as judge so that you can live with God forever. So will you trust him? Stephen said, "Yes." How about you? God is trustworthy because the character of the judge in the story is nothing like the character of the true judge. God's trustworthiness was decisively demonstrated in the life of Jesus, even when there was a moment in Jesus' life when God's justice seemed slow in coming. It happened like this. Jesus' teaching exposed the insecurity of powerful people in his community. They were looking for love and respect in all the wrong places, and Jesus called them out for it, and they hated him for it. They schemed to have him killed, hung to die on a cross. The night before it happened, Jesus prays to his Father, asking God if he were willing, he would rescue him, spare him from this suffering. But God left him hanging. And in that moment, Jesus took all of your orphaned questions and mine. He took them all on his back so that we would never need to bear them alone, and he died with them. And if the story ended there, we should all go back to looking for love in all the wrong places, but it didn't. God stepped in just like he said he would. He raised Jesus from the dead. Jesus lives. You and I still have an enemy for now. We still have a judge. But in Jesus, we have a judge whom we can trust. We have a watchful Father who will step in and save his children. Who are God's children, God's chosen ones? Jesus says they are the ones crying out to God day and night. They are crazy persistent, like the widow. Even more, they are loved, like Hazel. Hazel's family stopped to visit us in St. Louis on their way down to Florida for a vacation at the beach. Later, I spoke to her dad, Eric, about the trip. He said there was a moment when Hazel was following her older siblings out into the ocean, into the waves. And the waves, as they do, kept coming and crashing, knocking Hazel off her feet. And in that moment, away from the playground where things were not in her control, she wasn't saying, "Hey, Daddy, look at me." All she could see was the next wave closing in. You and I call out to God, but that's not what makes us chosen. It's God who chooses. And in Jesus, in his word, in baptism, he puts you on his back and says, "Look at me. Watch this." Hazel's dad hung back in the waves and watched for a while, knowing his beloved daughter's sometimes crazy sense of independence. In a panic, she turns in the water and sees him there. "You want to piggyback?" he asked. "Yes," she answered. So how about you? Why don't you pray with me? Dear Father, save your people, bless your heritage, and carry us forever. Through Jesus Christ, your Son, our Lord, who lives and reigns with you and the Holy Spirit, one God, now and forever. Amen.
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9: Thank you, Mark. I'm joined in the studio by Reverend Dr. David Schmidt, and we're talking about parables, the parables of Jesus. Thanks for joining us, Dr. Schmidt.
10: Oh, thank you for inviting me, Michael.
9: We've been working with this definition of a parable as a metaphor, a comparison of one thing to another, and the comparison happens by some setup in the everyday life, but then some surprising or strange event which points us to a teaching.
10: So it looks like everyday life, but something's a little bit off, which makes you wonder, maybe it really isn't just about everyday life.
9: So let's talk about this parable that was discussed today, that I discussed in this sermon from a few years ago, about the widow and the judge and the adversary. So what is the surprising event here? What's strange about it?
10: I think you've got really two options, right? Okay. Maybe. One is the widow herself. She is in the law court day after day after day. I'm not sure that women had the status in society to be able to do that, right? And so the persistence of that widow is something that might strike us as strange. That would be one thing. Another thing would be the complete selfishness of the judge. As you had said in the sermon, he's the one who has the position and the power given him by God to care for widows, and yet he is just extremely selfish. The only reason he cares for her is because it cares for him. Remember last time you talked about the context, and not just the cultural context of widows and judges, but the actual context in the text of what Jesus says before the parable and after the parable. So before the parable, Jesus, you know, says he told them this parable so that they would always pray and not lose heart. So whatever the teaching is, it's going to be something that encourages us to pray and not lose heart. After the parable, Jesus says to the disciples, listen to what the unjust judge says. Notice Jesus does not say, look at the widow and what she does. He says, listen to what the unjust judge says. And so it would seem to me that Jesus is pointing us to the judge, and particularly to what he says, as that's going to be the thing that stands out as odd. And when you listen to the judge, the thing that he says is,
9: I'll give her justice.
10: I know, I'll give her justice, not because God wants me to give her justice. I don't care about God. Not because people in the city think I should give her justice, because I don't care about them. I don't care about God. I don't care about humans. What I care about is myself, and I'm tired. And so that strikes us as really odd. That's the weird thing.
9: Opens us up for the teaching now.
10: Right, yes. And so that's where you get to this lesser to greater argument, right? The judge is this bad. Imagine how good God is. So we've got the, you know, the lesser to greater argument moving from the judge to God, and that if an unjust judge grants this widow this plea because he's that selfish, imagine what a just God who is selfless and giving and sacrificial would be like. And that's kind of the reasoning that happens. And so then all of a sudden, we see God and his graciousness and his favor, which you did wonderfully in the sermon. That's what I loved about that sermon, is you opened with kind of asking us to meditate on kind of what it's like to be the widow, to be seen. We want to be seen. You're really touching onto these abandonment issues and these identity issues that we have today, and it's something that's exacerbated by social media. Then at the closing story of
9: Hazel
10: and
9: Crazy Hazy,
10: and the fact that her father sees things that she doesn't see. And so you kind of reveal to us how wonderful our God is, that he just not only sees the things we need him to see and are asking him to see, but he sees the stuff we don't see. 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It really did a wonderful job of unpacking that graciousness of God in contrast to the judge.
9: All right. 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
1: Unshackled of Pacific Garden Mission presents History's Greatest Sermons, where we share the personal history of godly men who brought forth the truth of the gospel in powerful sermons to a world long ago. Can you imagine sitting at the feet of one of history's greatest preachers and hearing their greatest sermons? Picture yourself on an old wooden pew in Charles Spurgeon's London church, or perched in a tree in the fields of a George Whitefield revival, or striding down the sawdust trail at a Billy Sunday prayer meeting. Whatever the scene, hearing these great sermons from the past will be as fitting to today's Christians as the day they were first preached. And now, here are your hosts, Tim Lundeen and Kelly Robbins.
2: Good morning, Kelly.
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2: Right.
3: Because it's aired when the station declares.
2: Oh, yeah.
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2: Absolutely.
3: Because they really do appreciate knowing when listeners are tuned in and what they like to hear. Podcast folks, you're listening when you're listening. But also, you know, send a note to your local radio station and say, hey, here's a great thing I've been listening to. Why don't you try it out?
2: Yeah.
3: Give it a listen.
2: And, of course, if you are listening to us digitally in any method or manner that you like, shoot us an email.
3: Yeah.
2: podcast@unshackled.org.
3: Yeah.
2: We like to hear from you.
3: Mm-hmm.
2: We want to know how people are receiving these sermons from the past.
3: Yes.
2: I'm really fascinated by these. And I can imagine someone else out there is. I'm curious to know. What do you think?
3: Yeah.
2: Who else should we hear from?
3: What other
2: ministers or pastors from the past should we experience?
3: And we're really looking at things that were never broadcast.
2: Yeah.
3: That's the reach back, right?
2: Yes.
3: We're looking at before radio was, and before maybe electronic means of communication.
2: Yeah.
3: So these would be the great speakers of the past who had a great crowd and a great voice, and out it went.
2: And I know it's been a blessing to me, and I know it's been a blessing to you.
3: It has.
2: We just like hearing that our listeners are also blessed by this program.
3: Yeah.
2: Now, speaking of that, today we're going to hear from Charles Finney.
3: Mm-hmm.
2: Let me tell you a little bit about him, and of course our listeners, some of you may know who he is. I had heard of his name. It's the kind of thing where, like Rembrandt. You've heard of Rembrandt?
3: Oh, yeah, a couple times.
2: I know, but if I look at a painting, I might not even recognize, like, oh, yeah, it's a Rembrandt. I'm not that familiar, but I know the name. That's me and Charles Finney.
3: Okay.
2: So I kind of know who he is.
3: Right.
2: Look up, if you have time, look up a picture of Charles Finney. Very intense.
3: Mm.
2: Very, the quintessential, you put it on the wall and you're like, that's a minister right there. That's a preacher, right?
3: Okay.
2: It's very, very interesting. Charles Finney, he was born in 1792 in Connecticut. Now, he taught briefly, but he eventually became a lawyer.
3: Mm.
2: What I thought was great was his study of the law included the Mosaic institutions.
3: Oh, my
2: goodness. So in order to get his law degree, he had to study the law of Moses.
3: Yes.
2: Interesting, right? Of course, that drew him to Bible study, which led to his religious conversion in 1821. He was about 29 years old.
3: So a curious mind.
2: Yes, very curious mind, and very legal and formulative and step-by-step. Okay, keep that in mind too.
3: Okay.
2: He left law. He became an evangelist. And sometimes, I found this online, he was called the first of the professional evangelists.
3: Mm.
2: Keep that in mind also. We'll talk about that later.
3: Mm-hmm.
2: He would address crowds. This is another thing I read. He would address crowds in much the same way that he would address juries.
3: Yes.
2: Of course, with his training, you know, and He eventually became a professor of a newly formed theological school in Oberlin, Ohio, and he was president there from 1851 to 1866. Charles Finney died in 1875. He was 83 years old,
3: okay.
2: A full life, lots of experience, the first of professional evangelists, and we can get into that for a whole nother episode. Sometimes, just so you know, a little secret, I like to hold a little biographical information. I like to keep it to myself because you never know. A couple months from now, we may do another Charles Finney sermon.
3: Right.
2: So I need to tell you something else about him then, right? Okay. Anyway, keep in mind that he would speak to the audience, the congregation, as though speaking in a court of law.
3: Yes.
2: Keep that in mind. So if you're listening and you're thinking, it might help you track with what he's saying, if that makes sense.
3: Yes.
2: So we're going to hear from Charles Finney. Now, this is part one of his sermon. This is a long sermon, so strap in. Part one in the sermon is called Victory Over the World Through Faith. Let's listen to Charles Finney.
4: Victory over the world through faith. What is it to overcome the world? Who are they that overcome? Why do they overcome the world? How do they do it? These are the natural questions which a serious mind would ask. What is it to overcome the world? It is to get above the spirit of covetousness which possesses the men of the world. The spirit of the world is eminently the spirit of covetousness. It is a greediness after the things of the world. Some worldly men covet one thing and some another. But all classes of worldly men are living in the spirit of covetousness in some of its form. This spirit has supreme possession of their minds. Now, the first thing in overcoming the world is that the spirit of covetousness, in respect to worldly things and objects to be overcome, the man who does not overcome this spirit of bustling and scrambling after the good which this world proffers, has by no means overcome it. Overcoming the world implies rising above its engrossments. When a man has overcome the world, his thoughts are no longer engrossed and swallowed up with worldly things. A man certainly does not overcome the world unless he gets above being engrossed and absorbed with its concerns. Now, we all know how exceedingly engrossed worldly men are with some form of worldly good. One is swallowed up with study, another with politics, a third with money getting, and a fourth perhaps with fashion and with pleasure. But each, in his chosen way, makes earthly good the all-engrossing object. The man who gains the victory over the world must overcome not one form only of its pursuits, but every form, must overcome the world itself and all that it has to present as an allurement to the human heart. Overcoming the world implies overcoming the fear of the world. It is a mournful fact that most men, and indeed all men of worldly character, have so much regard to public opinion that they dare not act according to the dictates of their consciences, when acting thus would incur the popular frown. One is afraid lest his business should suffer, if his course runs counter to public opinion. Another fears lest if he stand up for the truth, it will injure his reputation, and curiously imagines and tries to believe that advocating an unpopular truth will diminish and perhaps destroy his good influence. As if a man could exert a good influence in any possible way besides maintaining the truth. Great multitudes, it must be admitted, are under this influence of fearing the world. Yet some, perhaps many of them, are not aware of this fact. If you, or if they, could thoroughly sound the reasons of their backwardness in duty, fear of the world would be found among the chief. Their fear of the world's displeasure is so much stronger than their fear of God's displeasure that they are completely enslaved by it. Who does not know that some ministers dare not preach what they know is true, and even what they know is important truth, lest they should offend some whose good opinion they seek to retain? The society is weak, perhaps, and the favor of some rich man in it seems indispensable to its very existence. Hence, the terror of these rich men is continually before their eyes when they write a sermon or preach or are called to take a stand in favor of any truth or cause which may be unpopular with men of more wealth than piety or conscience. Alas, this bondage to man. Too many gospel ministers are so troubled by it that their time-serving policy is virtually renouncing Christ and serving the world. Overcoming the world is thoroughly subduing this servility to men. Overcoming the world implies overcoming a state of worldly anxiety. You know, there is a state of great carefulness and anxiety which is common and almost universal among worldly men. It is perfectly natural if the heart is set upon securing worldly good and has not learned to receive all good from the hand of a great Father and trust Him to give or withhold with His own unerring wisdom. But he who loves the world is the enemy of God, and hence can never have this filial trust in a parental benefactor, nor the peace of soul which it imparts. Hence, worldly men are almost incessantly in a fever of anxiety lest their worldly scheme should fail. They sometimes get a momentary relief when all things seem to go well, but some mishap is sure to befall them at some point soon, so that scarce a day passes that brings not with it some corroding anxiety. Their bosoms are like the troubled sea which cannot rest, whose waters cast up mire and dirt. But the man who gets above the world gets above this state of ceaseless and corroding anxiety. The victory under consideration implies that we cease to be enslaved and in bondage to the world in any of its forms.

No man overcomes the world till his heart is imbued with the spirit of heaven. One form which the spirit of the world assumes is being enslaved to the customs and fashions of the day. It is marvelous to see what a goddess fashion becomes. No heathen goddess was ever worshipped with costlier offerings or more devout homage or more implicit subjection. And surely no heathen deity since the world began has ever had more universal patronage. Where will you go to find the man of the world or the woman of the world who does not hasten to worship at her shrine? But overcoming the world implies that the spell of this goddess is broken. They who have overcome the world are of good, or the ill opinion of the world is to them a small matter. To me, said Paul, it is a small thing to be judged of man's judgment. So of every real Christian, his care is to secure the approbation of God. This is his chief concern, to commend himself to God and to his own conscience. No man has overcome the world unless he has attained this state of mind. Almost no feature of Christian character is more striking or more decisive than this: indifference to the opinions of the world. Since I have been in the ministry, I have been blessed with the acquaintance of some men who were peculiarly distinguished by this quality of character. Some of you may have known Reverend James Patterson, late of Philadelphia. If so, you know him to have been eminently distinguished in this respect. He seemed to have the least possible disposition to secure the applause of men or avoid their censure. It seemed to be of no consequence to him to commend himself to men. For him it was enough if he might please God. Hence, you were sure to find him in everlasting war against sin, all sin, however popular, however entrenched by custom or sustained by wealth or public opinion. Yet he always opposed sin with a most remarkable spirit, a spirit of inflexible decision and yet of great mellowness and tenderness. While he was saying the most severe things in the most decided language, you might see the big tears rolling down his cheeks. It is wonderful that most men never complained of his having a bad spirit. Much as they dreaded his rebuke and writhed under his strong and daring exposures of wickedness, they could never say that Reverend Patterson had any other than a good spirit. This was a most beautiful and striking exemplification of having overcome the world. Men who are not thus dead to the world have not escaped its bondage. The victorious Christian is in a state where he is no longer in bondage to man. He is bound only to serve God. Who are those that overcome the world? Our text gives the ready answer. Whatsoever is born of God overcometh the world. You cannot fail to observe that this is a universal proposition. All who are born of God overcome the world. All these, and it is obviously implied none others. You may know who are born of God by this characteristic. They overcome the world. Of course, the second question is answered. Why do believers overcome the world? On what principle is this result affected? I answer, this victory over the world results as naturally from the spiritual or heavenly birth as coming into bondage to the world results from the natural birth. It may be well to revert a moment to the law of connection in the latter case, namely between coming into the world by natural birth and bondage to the world. This law obviously admits of a philosophical explanation, at once simple and palpable to everyone's observation. Natural birth reveals to the mind objects of sense, and these only,

0: It brings the mind into contact with worldly things. Of course, it is natural that the mind should become deeply interested in these objects thus presented through its external senses, especially as most of them sustain so intimate a relation to our sentient nature and become the first and chief sources of our happiness. Hence, our affections are gradually entwined around these objects, and we become thoroughly lovers of this world, ere our eyes have been opened upon it many months. Now, alongside of this universal fact, let another be placed of equal importance and not less universal, namely, that those intuitive powers of the mind which were created to take cognizance of our moral relations and hence to counteract the too great influence of worldly objects come into action very slowly and are not developed so as to act vigorously until years are numbered as months are in the case of the external organs of sense. The very early and vigorous development of the latter brings the soul so entirely under the control of worldly objects that when the reason and the conscience come to speak, their voice is little heeded. As a matter of fact, we find it universally true that unless divine power interpose, the bondage to the world thus induced upon the soul is never broken. But the point which I particularly desired to elucidate was simply this, that natural birth, with its attendant laws of physical and mental development, becomes the occasion of bondage to this world. Right over against this lies the birth into the kingdom of God by the Spirit. By this, the soul is brought into new relations. We might rather say, into intimate contact with spiritual things. The Spirit of God seems to usher the soul into the spiritual world in a manner strictly analogous to the result of the natural birth upon our physical being. The great truths of the spiritual world are open to our view through the illumination of the Spirit of God. We seem to see with new eyes and have a new world of spiritual objects around us. As in regard to natural objects, men not only speculate about them, but realize them. So, in the case of spiritual children, do spiritual things become not merely matters of speculation, but of full and practical realization also? When God reveals himself to the mind, spiritual things are seen in their real light and make the impression of realities. Consequently, when spiritual objects are thus revealed to the mind and thus apprehended, they will supremely interest that mind. Such is our mental constitution that the truth of God, when thoroughly apprehended, cannot fail to interest us. If these truths were clearly revealed to the wickedest man on earth so that he should apprehend them as realities, it could not fail to rouse up his soul to most intense action. He might hate the light and might stubbornly resist the claims of God upon his heart, but he could not fail to feel a thrilling interest in truths that so take hold of the great and vital things of human well-being. Let me ask, is there a sinner in this house, or can there be a sinner on this wide earth who does not see that if God's presence was made as manifest and as real to his mind as the presence of his fellow men, it would supremely engross his soul, even though it might not subdue his heart? This revelation of God's presence and character might not convert him, but it would, at least for the time being, kill his attention to the world. You often see this in the case of persons deeply convicted. You have doubtless seen persons so fearfully convicted of sin that they pared nothing at all for their food nor their dress. Oh, they cried out in the agony of their souls, What matter all these things to us if we even get them all and then must he down in hell? But these thrilling and all-absorbing convictions do not necessarily convert the soul. And I have alluded to them here only to show the controlling power of realizing views of divine truth. When real conversion has taken place and the soul is born of God, then realizing views of truth not only awaken interest, as they might do in an unrenewed mind, but they also tend to excite a deep and ardent love for these truths. They draw out the heart. Spiritual truth now takes possession of his mind and draws him into its warm and life-giving embrace. Before, error, falsehood, death had drawn him under their power. Now the Spirit of God draws him into the very embrace of God. Now he is begotten of God and breathes the Spirit of sonship. Now, according to the Bible, the seed of God remaineth in him. That very truth and those movings of the Spirit which give him birth into the kingdom of God continue still in power upon his mind, and hence he continues a Christian. And as the Bible states it, he cannot sin because he is born of God. The seed of God is in him, and the fruit of it brings his soul deeply into sympathy with his own Father in heaven. Again, the first birth makes us acquainted with earthly things, the second with God, the first with the finite, the second with the infinite, the first with things correlated with our animal nature, the second with those great things which stand connected with our spiritual nature, things so lovely and so glorious as to overcome all the ensnarements of the world. Again, the first begets a worldly and the second a heavenly temper. Under the first, the mind is brought into a snare. Under the second, it is delivered from that snare. Under the first, the conversation is earthly. Under the second, our conversation is in heaven. But we must pass to inquire how this victory over the world is achieved. But we must pass to inquire how this victory over the world is achieved. The great agent is the Holy Spirit. Without him, no good result is ever achieved in the Christian's heart or life. The text you observe says, "This is the victory that overcometh the world, even our faith." But here the question might be raised. Does this mean that faith of itself overcomes the world, or is this the meaning, that we overcome by or through our faith? Doubtless the latter is the precise meaning. Believing in God and having realizing impressions of his truth and character made upon our mind by the Holy Ghost, given to those who truly believe, we gain the victory over the world.
1: That was Charles Finney, portrayed by John Green.
2: Alrighty then, that lawyer's mind really came through, didn't it?
1: Yes.
2: And in the second part, which you'll want to hear as well, it comes through in a different way. This part was setting the table, speaking to the jury, our listeners, about what it is that's the issue, right? So he defines the world, and there are some things that are really similar in the ways that he saw the world behaving and the way that we see it behaving today as people of faith versus people of not faith.
1: Yeah, I remember he gave that one example about like, what does it mean to overcome the world? And one of his examples was the goddess of fashion. I loved that imagery.
2: Wasn't
1: this idea
2: something?
1: Of like, ooh, that's shiny. I want that.
2: Yes.
1: Ooh, I want that. And he just calls it the goddess of fashion. Boy, do we put that on every day. And I just thought, man, that works. Now, it seems archaic or it doesn't, I don't know. I heard that and I thought, I understand what he means, even though that's not how we would say it today.
2: It isn't.
1: We'd call it something else.
2: But it kind of helps to be in the milieu of superhero movies when
1: yeah.
2: we kind of look back at things as gods and goddesses
1: yeah.
2: in the way of saying, okay, that thing, that fashion, that's a going after. You're pursuing it. Money would be another. We know that fear and anxiety
1: yes.
2: are at an epic, all-time, overwhelming flood. If you know anybody who's a social worker, psychologist, psychiatrist, they are inundated
1: yeah.
2: with the needs of today.
1: Yeah.
2: And just as listeners, you know, most of the people around you have anxieties and fears. And he's saying, okay, that's one way. This is another.
1: The point he makes about what does it mean or what are we overcoming?
2: Yes.
1: Like you said, fear, anxiety, the fashions of the world. And who gets to do that? Well, it's we all qualify. That's another thing I thought was interesting was
2: yes.
1: the mere fact that we are born on this earth
2: mm-hmm.
1: means that we're in bondage to it.
2: Right.
1: So it may be tempting to think, well, I don't struggle with that.
2: Oh, no.
1: I don't worship the goddess of fashion,
2: nah.
1: clearly based on what I'm wearing. I'm having a decent day. I'm not yeah. full of anxiety. And the point is, no, it's deeper than that.
2: Mm-hmm.
1: The mere fact that you're here
2: mm-hmm.
1: means that you are in bondage to this world.
2: Yes.
1: And to see the real conversion happen requires moving into a different kingdom.
2: Yes. Your chains fell off. Your soul is set free. And there is an epic moment inside of us that knows that to be true.
1: Mm.
2: And if you're in a faith congregation, when we sing a few of those hymns that use language like that, there is a resounding yes
1: yeah.
2: through the entire room of people knowing they've been set free. So if you don't know you've been set free, that's something to think about. Maybe talk about with your pastor. And there may be a place where you are still in bondage that you should not be. Right?
1: Yeah. I would also encourage our listeners to look up the book of 1 John in the Bible. It's a great little reference to say, I don't know, have I really overcome the world? Am I on track at
2: yeah.
1: least?
2: Yeah.
1: Am I really on track? Am I doing the right things? Which is something we need to talk about in our next episode. Just a reminder to listeners, this was part one. You're going to want to come back and listen to part two of Charles Finney. And until then, we'll see you next time.
2: This has been History's Greatest Sermons, an Unshackled production of Pacific Garden Mission, produced and directed by Timothy Gregory. 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
3: Chapter 6. And it came to pass on the second Sabbath after the first that he went through the cornfields, and his disciples plucked the ears of corn, and did eat, rubbing them in their hands. And certain of the Pharisees said unto them, Why do ye that which is not lawful to do on the Sabbath days? And Jesus answering them said, Have ye not read so much as this, what David did when himself was an hungered, and they which were with him? How he went into the house of God, and did take and eat the showbread, and gave also to them that were with him, which it is not lawful to eat, but for the priests alone. And he said unto them, That the Son of Man is Lord also of the Sabbath. And it came to pass also on another Sabbath that he entered into the synagogue and taught, and there was a man whose right hand was withered. And the scribes and Pharisees watched him, whether he would heal on the Sabbath day, that they might find an accusation against him. But he knew their thoughts.
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5: Yesterday's prophecies for today's world.
6: When anyone, anywhere, responds to this knowledge by having a desire to know this God, God will move heaven and earth to get the message to you.
5: And now, the continuation of Hal Lindsey's Bible study, the Book of Revelation.
6: So it shows that this angel is coming on official business from heaven. He is coming clothed in the official garb. That means this is serious, and he comes in the authority of God. Now, secondly, it says, And the rainbow was upon his head. What's the significance of the rainbow? Did you remember Noah? You got it. Many of you got it. The rainbow was God's symbol of a covenant. And what was that covenant? He would never destroy the world again by water. And he did it by establishing a new ecology. Did you know that? Before the flood, what was true of the earth? There was no rain. It never rained before the flood. So that means there was a different ecological system. And it shows us that, as a matter of fact, mankind had it very easy before the flood, because God set up his own irrigation system, his own sprinkler system. It said he caused a mist to come up from the ground to water all the plants every day. But after the flood, he reestablished a new order where there would be clouds, cumulus, and it would accumulate rain in the clouds, and it would rain on the earth. But the infraction of light through the moisture causes what? A rainbow. So he wanted man to know that, yes, there's going to be a new order in ecology, and you're going to see clouds, and you're going to see some real rain, but don't fear. The rainbow shows I'll never let it get out of hand again. So the rainbow shows that God remembers his faithfulness to his covenant. He won't let the world be destroyed by water. And it shows his grace, that with all the evil things that man has done since the flood in this antediluvian world we live in, that he has never reneged on his covenant. It shows his grace. And he also said something else, that as long as man is on this earth, there will be the seasons. You know, I'm really glad to know that in the light of what I see going on right now in the world's ecology. Because, it looks like nature is about to go completely out of hand. But I'm thankful to know that God said there'll always be the four seasons. So it means that nature can't go completely berserk. Well, the angel comes wearing the symbol of God's faithfulness to his covenant. And next, and his face was like the sun. Man, you imagine the majesty of a person whose face is so bright like the sun that you can't even look at it, you can't stare at it. And you know, I remember when, you remember at this time of year, we should remember it. Remember when Joseph was told that his wife was pregnant with the child of the Holy Spirit, and that he was not to fear but to take her as his wife? You remember he doubted? Remember the mighty archangel, what he said? He said, "I am Gabriel, who stands in the very presence of God, and I have come to tell you this news." How dare you doubt? Well, I think this is probably Gabriel, the angel, be my opinion. And Remember something else? Remember when Moses went up on Mount Sinai and he came back and his because he had been in the presence of God, his face shined like the sun? Well, I believe the significance of describing this angel and his face shining like the sun is that he had just come from the presence of the triune God. And he had come with the official message from the immediate presence of God. So his face still was reflecting the glory of the presence of God. Follow me? I get all gripped up with this. I don't know about you. There's certain things that are just too wonderful for us to really take in right now. Too full of splendor and majesty for us to really grasp. But it's coming. We're going to see it. Now, it says his feet were like pillars of fire. Now, what does that symbolize? Like pillars of fire. Literally, in the Greek, it indicates that it's like bronze that's been heated white hot. You see in the Bible, you check through. Brass is always a symbol associated with what? Judgment. The brazen altar, remember in the tabernacle? What did they do there? Made sacrifices. Everything that had to do with sacrifice was brass. And brass is a symbol of judgment. But now it's heated to white hot like fire, which means it is judgment of the most extreme nature. And his feet that are symbols of judgment, where does he put them? On both the sea and the land. In other words, he has come to stake God's judgment on this place, planet Earth, on both the sea and the land, and to declare judgment on it all until it is possessed by its rightful owner, God. Jesus purchased back the title to planet Earth on the cross when he paid for Adam's sin, and Adam had been given, the title deed to the earth. When he sinned, he fell under Satan's authority and forfeited the title deed. When Jesus paid for that sin, then he got back the title deed, but he didn't execute it then. Now it's being executed. Now it's being declared. You see? Now, we'll understand a little bit about that in a moment. It says, then he placed his right foot on the sea and his left on the land, and he cried out with a loud voice, as when a lion roars. You know, there's a verse in the Bible, so many verses that in just reading the Bible through over and over again, so many verses I memorized, but I don't remember the street address. I hope you'll forgive me. I wouldn't make a good navigator. But Paul didn't remember verses either. He didn't have any. He said it was written somewhere, and then he'd quote a verse. Well, I have to say that too tonight. But this reminds me of something. And I remember when God called me in the ministry, shortly after that, I was reading this, and it was like just a charge of electricity went through me. It was this verse. It was in one of the so-called minor prophets. It says, the lion has roared. Who will not fear? The Lord God has spoken. Who can but prophesy? That's an incredible verse, isn't it? Just as any sane person will be struck with fear when you hear a lion roar behind you. He said, just as that, when God speaks to a servant and he says, do something, he says, who can but prophesy? And I believe that that's in part of what he's saying here. The lion, it's like the Lion of Judah roars through this great mighty angel. And he says, who can but prophesy? And he says, and when he had cried out, the seven peals of thunder uttered their voice. And when the seven peals of thunder had spoken, I was about to write. And I just have to tell you, I don't know what this is. I have thought about it. I prayed about it. I pondered it. God doesn't want us to know, I guess. Doesn't want me to know anyway. But I do know that there is something very, very, very important for those who will live at that time to know. And the voices of thunder come from the throne of God. And apparently, it describes certain incidences that will finish God's possession of this earth. But God said he didn't want John to write about it. So John had to go to his death without ever telling anyone what the seven thunders said. And so he says, seal up the things which the seven peals of thunder have spoken, and do not write them. Then the angel whom I saw standing on the sea and on the land lifted up his right hand to heaven and swore by him who lives forever and ever, who created heaven and the things in it. That means all of the universe. Heaven here is speaking of the whole universe. And the things in it, the earth and the things in it, the sea and the things in it, that there will be delay no longer. So, you know, when a commander comes to a battlefield and he puts his feet down on the ground and he raises up his hand and he says, there will be no more delay. That's like saying, charge! Because it's about to happen. And he is declaring that Jesus is about to come and take possession. So it says in verse 7, but in the days of the voice of the seventh trumpet, and the angel, when he is about to sound, then the mystery of God is finished, as he preached to his servants, the prophets. You know, there are a lot of mysteries that the Bible talks about. And I believe that this is talking about a mystery the prophets have explained. And it's something related to what is going on here. And it says, in these final judgments that the seventh trumpet will unleash, the mystery of God will be finished. And after praying about it, and this is my best shot at it, this is what I understand that to mean. I believe that what he is saying is he is that he is finishing the mystery of God's grace and restraint. How many times have I heard people say, if there's a God, why does he allow this evil? I remember when I was in Campus Crusade for Christ, and man, lo, many years ago, I was invited to speak at the Zeta Beta Tau fraternity at UCLA. Now, what kind of fraternity is that? It's a Jewish fraternity. So I knew I was walking into the lion's den, but I went in and I gave a talk, and the title of the talk was The Messiah Conspiracy, which had just come out, and I was used that to get into there was a conspiracy, all right, but it wasn't the Messiah. Anyway, at the end, there was a young man that stood up, a very brilliant young Jewish boy, and he stood up and he said, I don't believe in this God of Israel, even though I'm a Jew. He said, how can I, when most of my my grandparents and my people were all killed at Dachau? He said, I look at this and I say, either God is loving and he's not all powerful, or he's all powerful and he can't be loving. Pretty good logic, wasn't it? And so I said, I complimented him. I said, you know, that is a brilliant question, young man. Turned out to be Fred Holtzman, who became a believer shortly thereafter, and he's in the ministry now. But I said, there's only one problem, Fred. You've left out a very important ingredient in the mystery of the way God has dealt with man. And that is, God did not create robots. He didn't want a robot. He created man in his image, which means he has will, emotion, intellect, moral reason, and everlasting existence. Once he's born, he will live forever somewhere. But the most important thing is, he gave man freedom to act independent of his will. And he did that because he wanted man to love him. And you must have freedom of will to love. You cannot love if you have no choice. Do you know that? I mean, I have thought, you know, that suppose that you could have someone that you really wanted to love you, and you could just mesmerize them and say, you will love me. And then you say, kiss me. Yes, master. And they come over. And that wouldn't be very exciting. In other words, love is inherently based on the freedom to not love. And so God created mankind to have the freedom and the emotion to understand love. But he wanted a creature that could love him back. Now, we never love him first. We can only love him back. And John says that, herein is love, not that we love God, but that he first loved us and gave his son to be the satisfaction for our sins. Someone asked me one time, what is worship? And, you know, I thought about it, and I think about some of the efforts that we go to worship God. And I've seen people have hymns where they kind of repeat the same thing and get you into this, and they think that's worship because you're kind of getting mesmerized, you know. That isn't worship. That's not worship at all. Worship in its simplest form is loving God back. And you can't love God back until you know how much he loves you. You follow me? You can't. You can only really worship God when you understand and embrace what he did for you. And that's part of the mystery. Anyway, I didn't go into all that detail with Fred, but I just said, Fred, look, God created man with the ability to choose. And God is sovereign. He won't go back on a decision. And man used that freedom to rebel against him and reject the relationship. At that point, God was under no obligation to do anything. He could have just let man wind out to his own destruction forever. But because God is love, he immediately initiated a plan wherein he would become a man and take our place, live a perfect life, then take our place and die in our place for our rebellion, so that not based on human merit, but purely on his grace, he would give us forgiveness if we would accept it as a gift. In order to give man the opportunity to accept that, he has to put up with all the bad choices of the evil people who will not accept it. So I said, you want to know why the Holocaust happened? It's because God put up with evil men so that time could continue and more people would have the opportunity to accept the gift of forgiveness purchased for us by the Son of God who died in the place of everyone.

But you see, that's what Peter meant when he said that God is not slack in his judgment, but that he is not willing that any should perish, but that all should come to repentance. You see, God has put up with the evil that man does so that there would be time for those who would receive his forgiveness and be saved. And so I think that's the mystery that is finished. The mystery of why God would put up and allow evil to go on. God cannot go back on his choice to let man have free choice. So he had to put up with the bad choices of evil men in order to give those who will receive his forgiveness the choice to accept it. Do you follow me? I hope I'm being clear, because I think that's one of the great mysteries in the Bible. And in this judgment, and God and Jesus coming to take over possession of the earth, that mystery will be finally made clear. God has now said, that's enough. And he is going to take back the earth. And the only ones that will be left on this earth

0: Because at the end of 1,000 years, there'll be a rebellion. But it starts off with all believers. And they forget the mystery. So I believe that this mighty angel who comes here, now he tells John, he says, go take this little scroll out of the angel's hand and eat it. It says it'll be sweet as honey in your mouth, but it'll be sour or bitter in your stomach. And the book is, I believe, the title deed of the earth, but in it also are the things that God must do to make that in force. And so it's sweet as honey to realize that there's a new world coming, a new world where there's going to be righteousness and where there's going to be a chicken in every pot. But it will be bitter when you swallow this and digest the fact of the horrors that have to take place for that to happen. Well, that's my best shot at this. But I believe that all of this is in the making right now. We are very near the time when Jesus Christ is going to send this mighty angel as ambassador from Galaxy H and says, Jesus is coming and he's taking over. Let's try to take as many people with us as we can, okay? Because he's coming. He's going to take us out before this horrible period starts. That's the great hope of today.
1: If you have the guts to be a real revolutionary, come forward right now and accept Jesus Christ as your real revolutionary, and he'll make a revolutionary that'll change lives.
0: Thank you so much for standing with me as a watchman on the wall. 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Thank you again for being a vital part of my team.
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2: 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And we thank you so much for listening. We have a lot of plans for this new rest of this year and a new year coming. So pray for us and listen to us, and we appreciate it. Thank you very much. Amen and amen. Hallelujah.

I'm about to share with you one of the most interesting events that ever happened in my life that I have never forgotten. And it happened involving this man. Now, there's two men on the screen. This is the man I met. In fact, can I tell you something? You see this fellow right here? That's me, in case you didn't know it. And this is a man named Israel. Now, I knew him as Israel Auerbach. Now, today, he has a YouTube channel, Israel Ben David, or Israel Ben David. And this is him today. He lives in Israel. He lived in America back when I met him, but he is from Israel, and his story is incredible. I'm not going to go into the detail. Maybe one day we'll tell it, but this is how he looks today. So if you see this man on the internet, it is this man, same man, whom I met in the right at the year 2000. So this was 26 years ago. This event happened. So listen to me carefully. I'm telling you, this is going to be interesting, okay? I first met Israel right here years ago when we had an office on Broad Street in Cleveland, Tennessee, on December of 1989. I did not know who he was. He heard about me. He knew who I was from preaching. So he dropped in and introduced himself, and what was amazing is there was a woman that was visiting us from Alabama who had lost her husband, and he turned to her and he says, "The Lord says to tell you," of course he has a very heavy accent, "that he is now your husband, that you've lost your husband, but the Lord is now your husband." I'm saying, whoa, he's never met her in his life. How does he know this? Then I realized that he had a gift from the Holy Spirit of word of wisdom and word of knowledge, which is alluded to in 1 Corinthians chapter 12, verses 7 through 10. Well, I met him over the years and can tell you over and over again, we would go on an Israel tour, and he didn't even know the hotel we were in because we never announced it. And all of a sudden, one time we hit the elevator button, and he goes, and he's standing there looking at us. I said, "Israel, how did you know we were here?" He says, "The Spirit of God knows everything, brother." Oh, he starts laughing. And he used to come up to the room, and he brought a shofar one time at midnight, came up to the room, talked to a bunch of us, and he starts blowing the shofar. And I thought, this might not be the best time to blow a shofar in a hotel. But I'm just going to say this. He's very prophetic, and he's very real. And we've known him for 26 years. And I just don't put my approval on everybody because I'm a fourth-generation minister who has seen my family members operate in the gifts of the Spirit. So I can tell you in the discernment of the Lord who's what's real and what's not most of the time for God's glory, but this guy's real. All right. In the year 2000, it was in the spring, there was going to be an election between Bush and Gore. And those were going to be the two candidates, and one of those two men was going to become president. So this picture, which was taken in my office the day this happened, we had just been praying. So he said, "I think we need to pray. I think we need to pray." So we started praying. Now, when I prayed, and some of you watching me will not understand this, you don't know how this happens, but we're going to do some teaching, very deep teaching one day, and actually working on a book to help you understand this. But there is a gift of the Holy Spirit, the gift of divers tongues. And there are churches that say it passed away. It did not. And I won't go into detail. My whole family has experienced this for generation after generation. And God gave me the Aramaic language. I've spoken it in Israel to people who understood me, who were Palestinians. I spoke it in the Kidron Valley. And I don't know it. Never studied it in school, never studied it in college. Never ask anybody to teach me Aramaic. It is a gift from the Lord. So I'm praying in what we would call in the Spirit. But I'm praying without me knowing in Aramaic. Now, it sounds Middle Eastern to me. But all of a sudden, Israel, we get through praying, and he says, "Give me your hands, give me your hands." So he takes my hands, and he starts crossing them. He says, "The Spirit of God spoke Aramaic, and I understood it. The Lord says," and there's the quote, "they are going to try to switch the blessing." And I thought, what is that about? Who's going to try to switch the blessing? And he said, "It's about the election. They're going to try to overturn it
what the decision is, and they're going to try to switch it out. Now, folks, this happened weeks and weeks and weeks before the election of 2000 ever took place, okay? And immediately I told him, oh, Jacob and the blessing, Genesis 48, 13 through 14. I'm going to read this to you, and this explains a little bit about what we're talking about. Joseph took both of them. These are his grandsons, Joseph's sons born in Egypt. Ephraim in his right hand toward Israel's left hand, Manasseh on his left hand toward Israel's right hand, and brought them near unto him. Israel stretched out his right hand and laid it on Ephraim's head, who was younger, and then his left hand and laid it on Manasseh's head, guiding his hands willingly, for Manasseh was the firstborn. Joseph then said to his father, this is verse 18, not so, my father, for this is the firstborn. Put your right hand on his head. In other words, the right hand was supposed to go on the firstborn child's head. The father refused and said, I know it, my son, I know it. But he shall become a people, and he shall be great. But truly his younger brother shall be greater than he, and his seed shall become a multitude of nations. All right, so immediately after, and this picture's made right after the prayer took place. So I'm praying in the Aramaic language, and then this prophecy has come through the Holy Spirit, praying in that language. They're going to try to switch the blessing, and it's about the election. So let's go ahead of time. At the election, if you'll remember, we were up all night long, and it was all coming down to Florida. And it was Bush versus Gore. Well, what happened was they all of a sudden said, wait a minute, the Chads are wrong, and this was done wrong, and we're going to have to count it. So they tried to literally switch it. The Democratic Party in Florida got together, and they said, we're going to count Chads, and they got were legally able to do it. And they remember the guy with the magnifying glass seeing how somebody determining how people voted. And so they were literally trying to make sure Bush did not get in, because if Bush won Florida, if you'll remember, he would be the next president. So here's what is mind-blowing. The same guy right here, this is his picture 26 years ago. As I said earlier, this is him now. We were in Israel. I never have forgot this. We were in Israel about the 29th of November, which was the anniversary when I had met George W. Bush, the governor of Texas, and told him to run for president. Now, we have a video clip of that, and I know this is, I told these guys to put this up as soon as they can, but they can either show a picture or do a clip if they want to, of where we were telling Bush in 1998, November 29th, to run for president. Of course, he did run for president. Israel Auerbach, this man, came to my hotel room in Jerusalem right before we were going to leave. We were going to leave, if I'm not mistaken, either that night or the next day. And we did a Hebrew study of the Gore's name in Hebrew. Bush's name is Bet Vav Shin, and the Shin is the 21st letter of the Hebrew alphabet. That's the shape of it. And its numerical value is 300. And the letter Shin is the letter on every mezuzah. And it's a letter called Hashem, which means the name, and it's connected to God's name. And its value is 300. Well, we found out that in the room with Israel, because he speaks Hebrew, he knows all the gematria and the Hebrew alphabet and the numerical value of the name. He said, look at this. And it was in the Jerusalem Post that the recount of Florida was 300 votes. And the letter Shin in Bush's name was the value of 300. And that's when I knew that was a sign that Bush would pull this out. And most of you know the story, if you know me long enough, that we went to Florida, flew right to Florida, and we showed the video of meeting Bush at the wall. We talked about the Bush name and the value of 300. And that's where I predicted. And they're counting the Chads in Tallahassee. And I said, Bush will be the next president. And without going into detail, the phone rang in the studio. The phones rang like crazy after I said all that. But we got a phone call from Tallahassee from the head of the, at that time, the Democratic Party. And they were threatening me for making the statement that Bush was going to win. I said, the election's over. I'm not telling people how to vote. The election's over. He's going to be the next president. And of course, he was the next president. And the Lord had told me in April of 98,
it was his will for the governor of Texas to be the next president. All this, I'm trying to throw all this in here, and it's a one-hour story. My point is that the Holy Spirit knew what was going to happen way before it ever took place. And I want you to remember something. The Bible says the Spirit of God will show you things to come. And one of the reasons, and I'm not going to get off on teaching this now, but one of the reasons that, or one of the spiritual benefits of praying in the Holy Spirit or in the prayer language of the Spirit, if you read Romans 8, is we don't know what to pray for as we should, but the Spirit makes intercession for us according to the will of God. So if you've never heard that, or I thought you would really enjoy this. Now, if you know this, if you watch Israel on his YouTube channel, you're going to want to really pay attention to this and send this to as many people as you can. And those of you

And those of you that met Israel in Israel, or you know of him from the past, you may want to share this with some of your friends, because this actually, Charlie Ellis is in there right now taping. He was there when it happened. My staff was at VOE. It happened at the Voice of Evangelism office when all this took place. So anyway, I thought you would enjoy that. And please remember this. If you like it, just hit the thumbs up button one time. It will say, I like it. You can hit it one time. Helps the algorithm, of course, and helps us to stay before the people, because I think this is something a lot of people would be interested in hearing. I do want to remind you, go to perrystone.org for my itinerary. Also, perrystone.org for any of the resource material that you would like to get. 50th anniversary camp meeting is coming up in October. You do not want to miss it. Biggest camp meeting we've ever had at Omega Center International, Cleveland, Tennessee. And also throughout the year, we have the Prophetic Summit. We have Warrior Fest that's coming up at the time I'm taping this. It will come up in 2027. So please pray for us. I do thank you all for praying for me, because a lot of you know I've had some really weird blood issues and anemic issues and a stent put in my heart and some other things. And it's been a rough row to hoe. That's what the old timers used to say. But we're doing much better. My lungs went into hurting and like knife pains, and I was totally dehydrated. My fault, okay? We got that one straightened out. But we're just doing everything we can to continue to do the work of God. I appreciate those of you joining our Legacy Club, our partnership. Many people, more than I've ever seen in my life, are joining this because of the benefits that we're going to be giving our people. So keep watching. Watch the Manifest telecast when it comes out on YouTube or the local TV station where you watch it. God bless you. It took me years of study to put this together. Several years back, we completed an assignment that the Lord had given me to take the entire book of Revelation and go verse by verse to explain it in detail for the body of Christ. This is the album, Breaking the Apocalypse Code. This is DVD. I also have a very special bonus Legacy Music special that comes with it. So listen to me very carefully. This is the most needed teaching right now for the entire body of Christ and for Christians everywhere. This is where things are headed. You need to know about it. There are 7 DVDs. They are 2 hours each in length, and it deals with the 22 chapters in the book of Revelation. The DVDs are a total of 14 hours. They were taught in a studio, and on the DVDs are maps, charts, scriptures, and pictures and video clips that help you to put the imagery together that John saw in the apocalypse. DVD number 1 is called The Apocalypse Code and Secrets in the Heavenly Temple. DVD number 2, The Heavenly Throne Room, The Priesthood, and the Beginning of the Tribulation. DVD number 3, The Two Witnesses, The Believer's Judgment, The 10 Kings, and the Antichrist Kingdom. DVD number 4 is called The Islamic Antichrist, The False Prophet, and The Empire of the Beast. DVD number 5, Explaining the Mark of the Beast, very detailed on 666, things I'm sure you've never heard. We're going to talk about 666, the great religious harlot, and Mystery Babylon. There's a lot of teaching going around that I disagree with. What is the actual city of Mystery Babylon? DVD number 6, the 1,000-year millennial code, and mysteries that are seldom sought about where we're going in the future. DVD number 7, The Abyss, when Satan is bound and the holy city comes down, and then we go into details about the New Jerusalem and the New Heaven and the new earth. The book of Revelation is the only book of the Bible that has a blessing put on it, that if you hear it and keep it and study the words, you are going to be blessed. Now, there's 2 ways to get this. 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The offer also includes this beautiful 10 individuals that are singing 18 different songs, including Pam, my wife, and myself. Now, this teaching has things I will not say on television because of the nations that we go into, and we deal with the Islamic Antichrist and the Mahdi of Islam and how he will fulfill the prophecies of Revelation 13 along with Isa ibn Maryam, not the real Jesus, but the fake Jesus that's coming in the future. You're going to learn a lot, so go to your phone right now or write me and order this powerful offer, Breaking the Apocalypse.

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2: We're going to talk about the harvest. Who wants to be a part of the harvest? Well, I've got my first picture here. If you remember, Passover is the barley harvest. Shavuot is the wheat harvest. In Revelation, you hear about the grape harvest. That is because it's going to be during the time of the grape harvest. But let's begin. The Lord loves giving examples around agriculture. So if you remember the story of the wheat and the tares, in Matthew 13, 29 and 30, they had grown up together. And he said, no, lest while you gather up the tares, you also root up the wheat. So he said, let both grow together until the harvest. In the time of the harvest, I will tell the reapers, gather together first who? And bind them in bundles to burn them, but gather the wheat into my barn. Where's God's barn? As barn, if you remember, the temple was built on the threshing floor of Ornan the Jebusite. His barn is like on the Temple Mount. But he's there to grab the tares. How do you know the difference between a tare and a wheat when harvest comes? The tare is standing proud, and the wheat, because of all the fruit, is bowing. So it's easy to separate the two. Now, what does Messiah say? He says the enemy is the one who sowed them. And where does he sow the tares? In the wheat field. Where does the enemy come? Into the church. The harvest is the end of the world. And who are the reapers? The angels. Let's jump over to Matthew 24. Everyone's familiar with this verse, verse 40 and 41. Two will be in the field. One will be taken and the other one left. Two women will be grinding at the mill. One will be taken and the other one left. Okay, where is the one taken? It says where the vultures are gathered, that's where they're taken. How many of you ever heard that before? Okay, here, just a second. I'll give you the verse because this, I know what I'm telling you is shocking. In Luke 17, he talks about remember Lot's wife, and then in verse 34, I tell you in the night there'll be two in one bed, one will be taken, one left. There'll be two grinding together, one taken will be left. Two will be in the field, one taken and one left. And verse 37, they say, where are they taken? And he said, wherever the body is, that's where the eagles are gathered together. One of these taken is not good. Have you ever seen that? You're exactly right. It's like the tare. Gather the tare first, throw them in the fire, and then the wheat, gather in my barn. All right, let's look at this verse. This is Matthew 8, verse 11 and 12. I say unto you that many are going to come from the east and the west. They're going to sit down with Abraham, Isaac, and Jacob in the kingdom of heaven. But the children of the kingdom are going to be cast into outer darkness where there's weeping and gnashing of teeth. What? How many of you seen that one? Okay, it's and this outer darkness and gnashing of teeth refers to the tribulation. All right, let's look at Matthew 22, verse 2 and 5. The kingdom of heaven is like a certain king which made a marriage for his son. Who is this marriage for? Yeshua. And so what does he do? He sent his servants to call them that were bidden to the wedding. In Leviticus 23:2, where it talks about the feast of the Lord, it says you're to proclaim them. And that word there, kara, means to call. In particular, it's those who are invited. The call to the wedding, it's time for the wedding, is to those who have been invited. And so here we see they're calling those that were invited to the wedding, and they wouldn't come. Again, he sent forth other servants, saying, tell those who are invited or bidden, I prepared my dinner, my oxen and my fatlings are killed, and everything is ready, come to the marriage. But they made light of it, went their ways, one to his farm, one to his merchandise. How many of you want to be at the wedding of the Messiah? Yes. Always the bridesmaid, never the bride. Okay? If you want to be at the wedding, you need to be at the dress rehearsal. Yes. This is why we keep all the feasts. We don't just talk about the feasts. We do the feasts. We do Rosh Hashanah. We do Yom Kippur. It has different meanings. Okay? Obviously, there's no temple. But we do what we can do. So here, it's all about commercialism, the ephah. They're more concerned about making money than they are attending the wedding. So look what happens in Matthew 22, 8 through 14. He said to his servants, the wedding is ready, but those who were invited aren't worthy. Go therefore into the highways, as many as you find, bid them to the marriage. So the servants went out to the highways, gathered together all as many as they found, both what? Our job is not to clean people. Our job is to get them and let God do the cleaning. The problem is that we try to clean them. We are supposed to invite everybody. So the wedding was furnished with guests. And when the king came in to see the guests, he saw there was someone who didn't have on a wedding garment. What is that talking about, a wedding garment? Well, it goes on to say, and he said to him, friend, he's a friend, how come you came in here not having on a wedding garment? And the guy was speechless. And so the king said to the servants, bind him hand and foot, take him away, cast him into outer darkness where there's weeping and gnashing of teeth, for many are called but few are chosen. This is getting interesting. What does it mean those that were bidden to come didn't come, but then both the bad and good are invited, but one didn't have on a wedding garment? Well, during that day, if you are a king and you have your son and you're going to have a wedding, you know there are poor people in your kingdom. And so the king provided wedding garments for everybody to come in. But here's someone who wanted to come in their own righteousness. They wanted to come in their own garment. I don't want the king's garment. I'm coming in my own garment. Do you know this parable comes from Zephaniah? Look, Zephaniah 1, 6 through 8. There are those who have turned back from the Lord. That means there are people who were serving the Lord, but they've turned their back. And there are those who have not sought the Lord, nor even inquired of him. Hold your peace at the presence of the Lord God, for the day of the Lord is at hand. The Lord has prepared a sacrifice. He's bid his guests, and it'll come to pass in the day of the Lord's sacrifice, I'm going to punish the princes. I'm going to punish the king's own children and all who are clothed with strange apparel. there are people that are serving God, part of the body of Messiah, but they think they're attaining everything through their own righteousness. God owes them to come to the wedding. As a matter of fact, and I'm not speaking for ISO, I'm just speaking for myself, and I'm not saying this is the absolute truth, I'm just telling you what I see. Take it if you want it, don't take it if you don't want it. I don't think the whole body of Messiah will become the bride. Eve came from a part of Adam. The whole body of Adam didn't become the bride. And Messiah is the second Adam. And I believe the bride is the part of the body that's closest to his heart. Okay? Now, at every wedding, there's a wedding party. Not everyone becomes the bride. Okay? And God wants to have a family. He's going to have kids. Okay? We're all the children of God. And I believe, well, I have another verse. Let me just, think about this. This is one verse that everybody has missed that I know of. I'm the only one. I don't want to say that, but I'm sure there's other people. But shock and awe, look at this verse and think about it. Luke 12, 35 through 37. Here's part of the body that's not the bride. This is just like the foolish virgins, but this is with the men. It says, let your loins be girded about and your lights burning, and you yourselves like unto men that wait for the Lord when he returns from the wedding. They weren't at the wedding. But after the wedding, when he returns again to get them, it says, when he comes and knocks, they may open unto him how? The Song of Songs. What happened? He knocked and knocked. She said, take a hike. He comes back. He knocks and he knocks. He beats on the door. She had to take time to get all gussied up. She had to unlock the door. He's gone. This is like the foolish virgins. There will be people who are believers, but because their relationship isn't right, they get to go through the tribulation, but they still make it at the end as through the fire.
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6: God is a genius, and I think the greatest way that you can see evidence of this genius ability is the Jewish people. He said, as long as there's a sun and moon and stars, there'll be a physical Jew on the face of this earth. If there were no longer Jewish people, the Bible would be a lie. If there are Jewish people, the Bible is truth. I have another Jewish man. And when I say God is a genius, I mean, you take a group of people, you destroy their country, you scatter them to the four corners of the earth, and after one generation, you'd figure they wouldn't even be Jewish. But after 2,000 years, we're still Jewish, and we stand up. And despite the fact we might have persecution, we stand up as Jews. Now, Monty Judah could never disguise the fact that he's not Jewish, with a name like Judah. But Monty, you had a very unique background. Tell us just a little bit about your background.
7: Well, I grew up in Kansas, and in Kansas, nobody knows that Judah was a Jewish name, so it worked out
6: real good. I didn't even know there were Jews in Kansas.
7: I wasn't even sure that I knew it either. But that's where I originated from. My mom was Christian. My father was the one who was Hebrew, and the real evidence that I got at that time, because there was no community, was my father would read the Bible, he'd get all excited, and he would say, announce very boldly in the family, he'd say, "We're the Hebrew people. We're the people of the book." You know, that the Bible is about us.
6: He was proud of being Jewish.
7: And he really encouraged him. And so we didn't know what to do with it, though. And my mother, her way of expressing was, she always told me that I should pray to God and thank God I was born in this country, else I might not have been born. That was the sum and total of my heritage growing up in Kansas until I left and joined the Navy, went out into the rest of the world, and found out there was a great big world out there, and there were other Jewish people and other folks out there. That's how I got started.
6: I want you to talk to a Jewish person that hasn't fully grasped the Messiah, or maybe you even have, but there is more for you to understand. And I want you to go back and tell your story. I mean, God deals with us Jewish people so differently.
7: Right.
6: It's to me the most miraculous thing I do. And I have people that operate in tremendous physical miracles, as the Messiah of Israel did. But the most miraculous thing is rescuing a Jewish person after 2,000 years of wandering in circles because we did not know the Messiah. Right. Monty, tell us your story.
7: You know, if you'd have walked up to me, Sid, when I was a young man and said, are you a Christian? Do you believe in Jesus? I would have said yes. If you would have asked me a little more about why, I would have told you because my grandmother told me so. And I knew my grandmother would never lie to me, and she loved me, and she told me Jesus was the Christ, and I believe in Jesus because I believed in my grandma. But I knew that wasn't believing in God. And as I matured, well, I had a preacher who said, you got to make a decision. Got to make a decision
6: for
7: God.
6: Let me go back. Your father is Jewish. What was his Jewish background?
7: It's through the father's line. It traces all the way back 7 generations.
6: Wow.
7: And in fact, my father that was in Indiana, he's written up in the Judaic Encyclopedia. He was one of the founding fathers of the state of Indiana. My grandfather was a brigadier general for the Union Army. He was killed by Missouri bushwhackers there with Grant at Paducah Springs. You know, part of my father's line is the history. And then on down, they got involved with the railroads. That's what caused them to... It's an American story of my father's coming through this country.
6: So kind of bottom line, how does someone that has this diverse background... You know, anyone could say, "I believe in Jesus." I mean, you could say, "I believe the sky is blue." Anyone can
7: right.
6: do that. But every person, Jew or Gentile, has to have experiential knowledge. Their experience is different. Everyone's different, as you'll find out, especially with us Jewish people.
7: Right.
6: But with all people, you need experiential knowledge, or you'll just have head knowledge. And head knowledge doesn't even help you that much in this life. Monty, tell me how you had your experiential knowledge.
7: I'm 20 years old. I'm in the Navy. I finally left all of that. And I knew, just because I believed in my grandmother, that's not the real thing. I believed what my family thought, that wasn't the real thing. I needed to know for sure. In fact, I had a conversation with God.
6: What's not the real thing?
7: In other words, just because I repeat what somebody says, that isn't necessarily it's real for me.
6: Yeah.
7: And I was repeating what others said. I admit it. I believed what they said to believe, you know, but I didn't believe it. I didn't know enough about it. In fact, I prayed to God and I said, "God, I want to be real honest with you. I don't know enough about you to believe in you. I actually prayed that to God. Mm. I said, so if you're real, you got to show me something more.
6: So you were even a step further. You were not sure there was even a God.
7: Right.
6: Okay.
7: I've been in the Navy long enough. I found out there was a real world out here. It was a lot different in my hometown. And at that point, I'm trying to sort out, you know, how is God real, and is he going to be part of my life or what? Well, God did answer that prayer. He did send me a man, and that man simply shared some scripture with me, just pure scripture. It clicked, and it made sense. And it was a verse out of 1 John 5:11-12. This is the record that God has given to us, eternal life. This life is in his Son. He who has the Son has life. Who does not have the Son of God does not have life. And at that moment, I said, now I understand why he had to come out of the grave. He proved he had eternal life. He proved that he could get me past death to eternal life. He had to do that to prove that. Well, that clicked. And I said, well, how do you get him? I mean, how do you get him in you? You know, and he said, well, you invite him into your life. And he led me through what's typically called a sinner's prayer. I invited the Lord to come in my life. And at that moment, then something else clicked.
6: What?
7: And it was, I had prayed that prayer way back when I was 12 years old. I had seen the movie, The Ten Commandments. And I was a firstborn son, my family. It was about the Hebrew people and my father had told me about. And it was about the Passover. And scared the living daylights out of me. I mean, what is stopping God from doing that again? You know, and that night I went back and I cried to God. I mean, I really, in tears, I cried to God and I said, God, please save me. I don't know what it means. I don't know what you're about. I don't know who you are. But I prayed that. Now, here I'm at 20 years later, and now I hear scripture being spoken, and I went, wait a minute, I've done this. This is what happened to me. But I didn't realize at the time what had happened. But suddenly now it clicked and it made sense. Now, here's where it gets interesting. So at that point, that same fellow who shared that verse with me came to me about 2 weeks later and he said, Monty, I says, I've never done this with anyone ever before, but God told me I'm to give you certain scriptures that you are to remember because this is going to be about your life. And I'm like, okay, I'll receive whatever. And he opened up Deuteronomy chapter 8. He said, what you're going to be learning is that man does not live by bread alone, but by every word that proceeds out of the mouth of God. The lesson of what the children of Israel were supposed to be learning in the wilderness. Now, that made a lot of sense to me because I knew what it was like to grow up hungry. Because I grew up in very humble settings and sometimes we didn't have enough. So I knew how important getting bread was. And part of the reason I went to the Navy was I wanted to find my own lot in life. I didn't want to be in need. I didn't want to live in need for the rest of my life. And so that verse made a lot of sense to me. But there was another part in that chapter that really got my attention.
6: What's that?
7: And that was verse 18. I will give you the power to gain wealth in your hands so that I might confirm the covenant I made with your fathers. And that all of a sudden made sense. Wait a minute, my fathers, you mean my Hebrew fathers? You mean my Jewish background? You're going to confirm something for me, and that's what started me on the journey of what ultimately led to me growing in my messianic faith and understanding, you know, the God of Israel, the God of Abraham, Isaac, and Jacob. He's my God, and the Messiah was sent by him, and that's this whole story of salvation and redemption that we all talk about.
6: I want you to talk to a Jewish person that the only thing they know about Jesus is we Jews don't believe in him. And the average Christian then says, okay, they don't know where to go from there. Take that person that said, we don't believe in Jesus.
7: Well, let me tell you that I agree with that person in this respect, because one of the things that really bothered me as I became a believer in Jesus was the following. How is it possible that the most religious people in the world, the Jewish people, looking for the Messiah to come, wanting the Messiah to come, when the Messiah comes, how is it they didn't believe in him? They're looking for him. He's coming to fulfill the prophecies. What happened that we somehow messed that up? How come they didn't get it? And I was very intrigued about trying to understand what is the basis of belief and why didn't they accept it. I had a recent conversation not too long ago with an Orthodox Jew. We had that same conversation. And it was very clear. He's Jewish. He doesn't believe in Jesus. Okay, we got it. And he made an offhand mocking comment about Christians. So I decided to kind of play along with him a little bit. And I related on some other Jewish thought that he would identify with. Yeah, you know, those Christians, you know, they don't quite understand everything and so forth. And that kind of opened him up a little bit. So I, with the door open, I said, and this is the question I would ask any Jewish person. Do you really believe that God, you know, had Moses at the burning bush and sent Moses back to our people in Egypt and used Moses to deliver our people out of Egypt, the great story of us coming out, being born as a nation? I said, you remember that God gave, you know, Moses asked this question of God, why will they believe me if I go back? And God answered him and said, I'm going to give you three signs. And he gave Moses three signs to show to the children of Israel. He could take his staff and turn it into a serpent. He could put his hand in his cloak and become leprous, dead, put his hand back in and make it clean instantly, instant healing. And he could turn water into blood. He said, show them those signs and they will believe. Moses went back, and according to the scriptures, he did that, and the people believed. I asked this Jewish fellow, I said, do you believe that's true? Do you believe that really happened, that Moses went back, showed those signs, and that's how they believed? And he said, well, yeah. I said, are you aware of the fact that Yeshua did the exact same signs when he came to us as Messiah? Did you know he turned water into wine, water into blood? Water into wine means the same thing. It's about life. Do you know that he did instant healings for people? Did you know that he said that when he would be lifted up on the cross, he would be like Moses' staff lifted up, and you would see the I am God? He did the same signs. How is it that you believe the signs that God gave Moses, but you don't believe the same signs that he gave Yeshua?
6: That's quite a question to ponder.
7: Right. Well, I believe that we Jews, we pride ourselves a little bit on our intellect and our intelligence, and we think we do understand. And I think if we appeal to that and boldly speak what God has said, not necessarily man's opinion, I think it registers in our souls. I think there's something that we all share together in the ancient story of how Israel came to be, to begin with, from Moses through the prophets. The question is, did Moses really talk of this fellow named Yeshua of Nazareth? Well, that's a question for us to ask and answer. Let's look at the evidence. Let's see if the evidence supports it or not. And that's what I did. I went back to prove that Yeshua is the Messiah. I said, I'm going to look at every prophecy that Moses and the prophets said. Did he do it? Yes, he did it. And if I can believe that Moses and there's a God of Israel, a creator God of all this, well, then why can't I believe this part too? And as a result, it then opens up a whole lot more.
6: Tell us some of the prophecies that really will help a Jewish person watching right now.
7: There are, let me share it this way. In the kingdom of God, God has said there's three components to the kingdom. First of all, you got to have a king. If you don't have a king, you don't have a kingdom. Number two, the size of the kingdom is based on the number of servants. The greater number of servants, the greater the kingdom. And then he also says there has to be a land for the kingdom. In our case, it's the promised land, the land that was promised to Abraham, to his descendants. The Messiah, who's to be the king of the kingdom, which is called Israel, by the way, it involves all of us. It involves the land, it involves all of us who believe in God and the king himself. You know, when John the Baptist spoke up at the beginning of Yeshua's ministry and said, repent for the kingdom of God is at hand, he was announcing the king is coming. He was announcing, hey, the king's getting ready to come to the kingdom. We had some servants, you know, we had the land there, and the king's coming. You know, hey, the kingdom of God is at hand, okay? But we didn't have all the servants yet. We didn't have all that God wanted to increase in his kingdom, and we're working toward that. And right now we have many Jewish people all over the world, scattered over the world. That's a whole nother story about how we got there. But the day is coming when the king is going to return, and this time not only is he returning, but he's going to gather up all that belong to him and bring us back to the land. And that's the reason why today I find it so fascinating, the days we live in, with what's going on in the land of Israel with the Jewish people. Because if you want to see something that's real, that God's doing, that comes right off the pages of the prophets, just look at what's going on in the land today. Look at the conflicts that are over there. These are the words of the prophets. And by the way, the stage is being set for the king to return and to bring all the scattered exiles of Israel back.
6: I want you to look into the camera and tell the prophetic reasons in the Bible why Jesus is the Jewish Messiah.
7: Yeshua of Nazareth is the Messiah because he has come in accordance with Moses and the prophets. It's just the same way that Philip told Nathanael, we have found him spoken by Moses and the prophets. We don't make the decision on who the Messiah is based on other men's conclusions. We go to what Moses and the prophets said, and we measure ourselves. What did he do? What did he say? Does it line up with the prophecies of who the Messiah is to be? And that is being honest to our faith. That's being honest before God, who's our creator.
6: But the average Jewish person doesn't even know this. Could you, by memory, state a few?
7: State a few of the prophecies? Well, I'll take you this one. It said that he would be born down in Bethlehem.
6: No, talk to the audience.
7: It said he would be born down in Bethlehem. But you know when the Magi showed up and they asked, where is he supposed to be born? They asked the scholars, where is he to be born? Down in Bethlehem. So the Magi went down there, and Herod, he said, hey, when you find him, you let me know. I want to ask you a question. Why didn't the religious men, all the scribes and the Pharisees, why didn't they run down to Bethlehem to see if the Messiah was down there? They're the ones that had the prophecies. Why didn't they go down there? You want to know why? I'll tell you why. Because we all know that the Messiah comes to Jerusalem. Jerusalem is the city of the king. I'll tell you what they did. They got their expectations in front of the prophecies. And any time that your expectations are contrary to the prophecies, you're going to make a huge mistake. It is key to go back to what is actually written by Moses and the prophets, not what our expectations are. Set aside our expectations and go back and see what the scripture says for yourself. And that's where you will get the answer to your question. That's what I did, and that's what I've seen many of my brethren do. And as a result, they have come to know the Messiah as never before.
6: You know, there were two scriptures that caused me as a Jew to become a solid citizen in the kingdom of God. The first one was Jeremiah 31:31. Behold, the days come in which I shall make a new covenant, new covenant with the house of Israel and the house of Judah, not according to the covenant that I made with their forefathers. But this is the covenant. What is this new covenant? And then I went to what I know is your favorite scripture, which I'd like you to teach just a little bit from, Isaiah 53. If you'll look at the audience.
7: Isaiah 53 begins with the following words. Who has believed our report, and to whom is the arm of the Lord revealed unto? There's a very interesting question there. The question is, who understands the arm of the Lord? Now, in the Hebrew, that's Zeruah Adonai. Every Passover, if you're a Jewish person like me, you come to the Passover table, and on the Seder platter is a shank bone. It's a lamb bone. Guess what its name is? The Zeruah. The Zeruah Adonai. Who understands what that means and what it represents? Yeshua came as the promised Lamb of God. He was promised by Abraham, our father. Abraham told Isaac, the Lord will provide himself the lamb in that place. And Yeshua came and was that lamb to the slaughter, just as Isaiah 53 talks about. And he was the one that was the person that was the centerpiece of the Passover force, the Passover lamb that we celebrate each year. Seeing those symbols beforehand given to us and understanding them is the key to understanding all of our customs, all of our traditions, and understanding how God is involved with us. And he gave those as gifts to us so that we might understand his purposes and his plan for us. And by the way, he has good plans for us to prosper us, to help us, literally to save us and to make us a part of his kingdom. We do it every Passover. And the rest of Isaiah 53 goes into describing the price he would pay. And when he was crucified, he fulfilled every one of those words in there. He was crushed for iniquities. With his stripes we are healed. He was pierced for our transgressions. All of those events took place in that one act of sacrifice on the cross. And it was the words of Isaiah 53. Now, I know it's very difficult for some of my Jewish brethren to deal with that passage of Scripture. In fact, it's rarely read or spoken of in the Jewish community. They think it's some kind of Christian literature. No, it's the words of Isaiah spoken to us. It's about the Messiah, the suffering servant who came to pay the price for us, who was humble when he came to us. He paid the price so that we might receive forgiveness for our transgressions and our sins. And that's the only way, according to God's law, that we can satisfy his holy requirements. A price must be paid. A sacrifice must be offered. If I could summarize for you the great teaching that God gave us through Abraham, faith is counted as righteousness. Righteousness has kissed justice. Justice has demanded sacrifice, and with sacrifice, you receive salvation. We learn all of that through Abraham. By the way, that was all taught before the Torah ever came. That was taught the faith of Abraham, the God of Abraham that we follow. And he was promised that he would have many descendants as the stars of the sky. You and I are Hebrews. We are Jews. We are the people of the book. We are the people that were promised to Abraham. Look up in the sky, pick a star out. It's probably you that Abraham saw. That's who we are. That's our destiny. That's what God purposed and intended, and that's what we are a part of.
6: You know, I'm going back to Isaiah 53. It starts out, who would believe our report? In other words, who's going to believe the report of the prophets? Will any Jewish person say, that's Jesus? Written 800 years before Jesus even came in the flesh. Who would believe our report? And to whom is the arm of the Lord revealed? Do you know what that means, the arm of the Lord? What does it mean?
7: Zeruah Adonai.
6: What does that mean?
7: Well, that's the work of the Lamb. The life of the Lamb has been given for us. Do we understand the Lamb has been given for us?
6: It also says a little later in that same prophet, Isaiah, that the arm of the Lord will come. It's another name for Messiah. That's what it's talking about. What does it mean to you in Isaiah, where it says 53rd chapter, by his stripes, we were healed? What does that mean to you?
7: Well, there's a lot of evidence that God is still doing incredible things amongst us, even as the Messiah came and did many miracles when he was with us on the earth. To this day, and still to this day, through the work of the Holy Spirit that he gave to us, we still see the hand of God moving over his people and doing miraculous things to help us. And it all requires simple faith. Do we believe the promises of God? Do we believe God intends to do good to us? Do we believe that he has a covenant with us? And with that faith, a lot of incredible things take place. And God manifests himself, and we can have confidence in him as to what he's doing, And so we can walk out this faith and have confidence for the days ahead and the hope of a kingdom that will be with him.
6: You know, I'll tell you how I love that particular verse in Isaiah 53. By his stripes we are healed. Why are we healed? Because of his stripes. What are stripes? Stripes, he was beaten with a whip. He had a crown which his flesh was torn apart. Other stripes, there was a crown of thorns over his head. Blood was dripping all over his face and his beard. And then when he was crucified, his body was pierced. It even says the word pierced in the Torah. Why did he have to suffer like that? Because he had to pay the penalty for the crime. But he didn't commit any crime. He was sinless. He paid the penalty for the crime of my sins. He paid the penalty for the crime of your sins. And by his stripes, by paying that penalty, not only were you healed, it's even better. God wiped away every single misdeed you've ever done. What you did in secret still exists unless the blood of the Passover lamb washes you clean. I would like to make sure that you have your own experiential knowledge of God through the one who paid the penalty so that you could have your only experiential knowledge of God. That's Yeshua, Hebrew for Jesus. If you'll repeat this prayer out loud, mean it to the best of your ability, I promise you, you'll be just like we are. Not you know because of intellectual knowledge, but you know because of something deeper, heart knowledge. You know that you know that you know. Repeat this prayer, whether you're Jewish or Gentile, whether you've even said a prayer like this before but never had an encounter with God, an experience with God, that it would be different for me than you, but it'll be what you need. Repeat after me this prayer out loud. Dear God, I'm a sinner. Against you and you alone have I sinned. And I'm so sorry. I believe the blood of Yeshua has washed me clean. And now that I'm clean, Jesus, come and live inside of me. Thank you for saving me from my sins. I make you Lord over every area of my life. If you fully understand Messiah, you will find shalom and fulfillment in Judaism. Jesus is the Son of Peace and the Lamb that was slain. I encourage you to explore this for yourself by reading the most anointed teaching booklet you'll ever read on Isaiah 53. For more insights, get your free copy of Does Isaiah 53 Speak of Jesus? For your free copy, download, visit sidroth.org/KI53D. Would you look in the camera and pray for those that have viewed this show right now, a prayer of blessing over them.
7: Yeah. Father, I ask right now, those that have viewed this program and have listened to us speak here about you, through your Holy Spirit, you to reach down into their hearts, open their ears and their heart to hear the message of repentance and salvation. And I ask, Lord, that you would confirm your presence with them by stepping into their life and helping them directly with wherever they're at and whatever need that they have. And show them, Lord, how true you are and how real you are for them in their life. I thank you, Lord, for doing that. I thank you for my brethren, and I thank you that you love even my brethren even more than I do. And I thank you for doing this wonderful thing for all of Israel. In Yeshua's name.
6: Still supernatural after 50 years. Thank you, Holy Spirit. Go and flow.

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1: This is the Phyllis Schlafly Report from Phyllis Schlafly Eagles. Mrs. Schlafly was a constitutional attorney, champion of grassroots conservatism, and author of 27 books, including The Flip Side of Feminism, A Choice, Not an Echo, Who Killed the American Family, How the Republican Party Became Pro-Life, and The Supremacists, which uncovers the dangers of activist judges in our court system. Now, from the Phyllis Schlafly Center Studios, here is Ryan Haidt.
2: This Sunday, Americans celebrate Flag Day, and it deserves more attention than it typically gets. Flag Day doesn't draw the crowds of Memorial Day or the fireworks of Independence Day, but what it represents is just as important as either of those occasions. The flag of the United States is not just a piece of cloth. It is a symbol of everything that makes this country worth defending. Our Constitution, our Declaration of Independence, our rule of law, and the free enterprise system that has made America the most prosperous nation in the history of the world. The flag we know today, 50 stars and 13 stripes, hasn't always looked this way. The first unofficial American flag was the Grand Union flag, which kept the Union Jack where the stars would eventually go. That changed on June 14, 1777, when the Second Continental Congress passed the Flag Resolution, establishing for the first time the white stars on a blue field. That flag was raised by the Continental Army at Middlebrook, New Jersey encampment, a banner of a brand new nation stepping boldly into the great American experiment. Nearly 250 years later, Old Glory represents something those colonial soldiers could only dream of, a constitutional republic that has endured, flourished, and remained the beacon of freedom for the entire world. But here's what I want to say directly to parents today. Flag Day is not just a history lesson. It's a reminder that patriotism is taught, and that teaching starts at home. We've all seen young people at ball games who stay seated when the national anthem plays. Well, that's not just a cultural problem. That's a parenting opportunity that was missed somewhere along the way. Schools are quietly cutting back on the Pledge of Allegiance. Some have dropped it entirely. You cannot outsource the teaching of patriotism to institutions that may not share your values. That responsibility belongs to us. So this Flag Day, take a few minutes. Explain the 13 stripes and the 50 stars. Talk about why we stand for the anthem. Teach your children what it means to honor a symbol. Because when they learn to respect the flag, they learn to respect what it stands for. Join us in remembering and honoring our rich American heritage. Sign up for our emails at phyllisschlafly.com. That's phyllisschlafly.com. And join us again for the Phyllis Schlafly Report.

0: Coming up on the next edition of The Pond, Methuselah the alligator leaves town, and the rest of the creatures become afraid to be alone.
1: We'll stay up in shifts tonight. The one guarding the house will be armed with a pool noodle and a horn.
2: That should stop anybody.
0: And sure enough, something approaches.
3: You guys hit him with the noodles, I'll tickle him with my feathers.
4: That sounds good. I like it.
2: I hope he's ticklish.
0: Later, a surprise story about Jake the mailman.
5: My own story? I gotta call my mother.
4: He's serious.
5: Ma, hi, it's me. Right, guess what? You're not gonna believe this. I'm gonna be the center of a pond story. Huh? Yeah. I'll be home right after my route.
0: Don't miss The Pond, right here.

0: Welcome to The Pond, a place where laughter and learning go together like a new car and that strange and unexplainable new car smell. Today, Methuselah the alligator leaves town, and the rest of the creatures become afraid to be alone.
1: We'll stay up in shifts tonight. The one guarding the house will be armed with a pool noodle and a horn.
0: And sure enough, something approaches.
2: You guys hit him with the noodles, I'll tickle him with my feathers.
3: That sounds good. I like it.
4: I hope he's ticklish.
0: Later, a surprise story about Jake the mailman.
5: My own story? I gotta call my mother.
0: Discover what happened when Jake first started his route. Coming up on The Pond.

0: It was a rather normal day at the pond, for the moment.
1: Gentlemen, I'll be out of town for a few days,
0: said Methuselah the alligator.
1: I'm visiting some relatives on the other side of the state.
2: That's great. I hope you have a wonderful time,
0: said Tony the frog.
3: I'll pick up your mail for you,
0: offered Bill the duck.
4: I'll eat your food,
0: said Floyd the turtle.
2: You have any idea what alligators eat?
4: Leafy greens like I do. Donuts like I do.
2: They eat meat. Large chunks of meat. Bigger than you.
4: Well, I'll eat his desserts then.
2: I think he eats meat for dessert too.
4: That's not a very balanced diet.
3: Methuselah, I don't remember you leaving for more than a few hours.
1: I don't like to go far. I'm not much of a traveler. But I have a lot of new nephews and nieces I haven't seen in a while. I feel it's important to be in their lives when I can.
4: Would the dessert meat be dipped in, say, chocolate?
2: You're reaching, my friend.
4: Sprinkled with powdered sugar?
2: You're talking like a leaf eater, Floyd.
1: Floyd, there might be some chocolate chips in my cupboard, but ask your mother first.
4: Okay.
0: And with that, Methuselah was off, and things seemed fairly normal without their wise friend.
3: I have a theology question.
2: Save it.
0: Except, of course, for a few deep and meaningful questions that went temporarily unanswered.
4: I have a silly question that has no answer, but a really wise person knows how to respond without making me feel unintelligent.
2: Save it!
0: But that night, things took a decidedly uncomfortable turn.
5: Oh, what? You gotta be kidding. What time is it?
3: It's only 10:15. Open the door!
2: Yeah, well, 10:15 is still late. I know lots of folks who are in bed by 8:30. Bill, what are you doing here so late?
3: I can't say, but can I stay here tonight?
2: Are you kidding me? Why? Is your heater broken?
3: No.
2: Oven?
3: No.
2: Your electricity out or something?
3: No. I'm afraid, okay? I'll admit it, I'm afraid.
2: Of what?
3: Well, lots of things. Methuselah's out of town. I didn't think it was any big deal. Then I heard a noise.
2: What kind of noise?
3: I'm not sure. It was so faint I couldn't tell, but it kind of reminded me that the one creature who makes me feel safe around here is Methuselah, and now he's gone.
2: I hadn't thought of that. Thanks a lot.
3: Can I stay here?
2: Please do.
0: And so they made a bed for Bill on Tony's couch.
2: Actually, it pulls out into a bed.
0: So they pulled out the bed from the sofa, and Bill quickly fell asleep. Moments later.
3: It's morning already?
2: Hey, that can't be. My clock says 10:25 p.m.
4: Hey, Tony, let me in.
3: Floyd?
4: Bill?
2: Whoa, what is that? It's catching my pajamas on fire. Put it out.
4: Sorry, it's my flashlight. I was kind of scared, so I got my 40 billion candle power flashlight out.
3: You singed my feathers.
4: Whoops, sorry.
2: Why are you afraid?
4: Methuselah's out of town. Do you know how scary it is out there?
2: Come on in, buddy.
0: And so he did. The next

0: That should stop anybody.
1: We also need to build a moat around my house.
2: Good. Land-only scary creatures can't navigate a moat.
1: And we'll want to build a 20-foot fence with razor wire at the top.
0: This will be cool.
1: Safe. I'm looking for safe.
3: So that day, they began work on the project. The trouble is...
2: Don't look now, but the sun is setting.
0: How could it do that to us?
1: The moat's only 6 inches deep and 5 inches wide.
0: Well, it'll stop all small land-only scary creatures.
1: We haven't even started on the fence.
3: But it was too late. Dark was fast approaching. The three of them huddled in Tony's house.
4: I double-bolted the doors, and I shut and locked the windows.
2: Did you cap the plumbing? What if something comes through the plumbing?
4: You mean like water?
2: I just want to feel safe, okay?
0: You guys should grow a shell so you can do this. I got cable in here.
1: Floyd, come out of there. That's not fair.
0: Oh, I didn't know this was about being fair. Hey, if something comes in here, are you guys gonna run slowly like me just to be fair?
1: Afraid not.
0: See ya in the morning.
2: Is there room in there for me?
0: Sorry, no wasted space. Nighty-night.
3: Later in the evening, when it was Floyd's turn to stand guard, there was a noise.
0: Who goes there? I said, who goes there?
3: Floyd decided to poke his feet and head out of his shell and run.
0: Guys, wake up!
1: What is it?
2: Is it my shift?
0: There's something out there.
1: It's the wild. There are a lot of things out there.
0: There's something out there nearby.
1: Okay, get the noodles. Everybody, come on.
3: The three of them got the noodles and huddled in the corner.
2: You guys hit him with the noodles. I'll tickle him with my feathers.
4: That sounds good. I like it.
0: I hope he's ticklish.
3: They waited quietly.
0: Let's not wait so quietly. That way, we don't hear him and we won't be so scared.
3: And so they waited noisily, staying up all night, playing ping pong and checkers and backgammon and Monopoly. The next morning, when the sun came up, they fell asleep. But by afternoon, they awoke.
1: Okay, we got problems. We need to improve the security of this place.
2: I've got a bulldozer on the way. The moat will be ready.
1: Good man.
0: I'm installing motion detector floodlights every 5 feet. One movement turns night into day. Check it out.
1: All right. Tonight we sleep like babies.
3: And that night they did sleep like babies. Like real babies, who are often actually awake at night. Only they weren't crying much.
0: I hear something.
1: They can't possibly get past our security. Bill, did you pull up the drawbridge?
2: I did one better. I burned it to the ground. There's no way they'll get over here on that thing now.
0: How will we get across in the morning?
2: Oh, that's right. You guys don't fly.
0: There's that sound again.
1: Why aren't the floodlights picking this guy up?
2: I don't like this.
1: I'm going out there.
0: Tony!
1: I have to. I can't take this.
2: The floodlight!
1: I can't see!
2: Ugh, boy, those are bright.
0: 1 trillion candle power. Cool, eh?
1: Cool? My eyes are burning.
2: Let them adjust.
1: Too late. I got brightness embedded in my retina.
5: Will you gentlemen please keep it down?
2: Huh?
0: Who said that?
5: I'm having trouble sleeping, and I'm battling a cold. I don't mean to be rude.
0: Hey, a butterfly!
5: Hi, Mr. Turtle.
2: So you've been making that crackling noise?
5: I sleep under the leaves. Why?
0: It scared us.
5: Crackling leaves scare you?
0: Noise at night scares us.
2: You must be terrified out there all alone.
5: Not at all. When I'm a little frightened at night, I recite Psalm 91.
1: See, this again is a place where we need Methuselah. I'm sure he can tell us what Psalm 91 says.
5: He who dwells in the shelter of the Most High will rest in the shadow of the Almighty.
2: Isn't there a verse about angels in there?
5: Verse 11. For he will command his angels concerning you to guard you in all your ways.
0: Wow, that's some pretty good protection. Better than a pool noodle.
5: We are very well taken care of, my friends.

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3: It was a friendly day at the pond.
4: Hey, Methuselah.
5: Hey, Bill.
0: Hey, you, Floyd.
4: Hi, Tony.
3: Said Bill the duck, Methuselah the alligator, Tony the frog, and Floyd the turtle, in that order.
0: Great day for a story, Mr. Narrator. Just don't do one about me. I'm kind of tired, okay?
3: No problem.
4: You did me last time, I think. So I can use a break also, if you don't mind.
3: I don't mind at all.
6: And I have a book I'm trying to read, so if you can, keep the focus off of me, okay?
3: I think I can do that. Today's story isn't about Tony, Floyd, Bill, or even Methuselah.
6: Oh, good. I thought for sure I was next.
5: That doesn't leave many options.
3: Today's story is about the mailman.
7: I got letters, Methuselah.
5: Thanks.
7: Bill.
6: Thank you, Mr. Mailman.
7: Floyd.
4: All right.
7: And this pack. It smells like garlic. Gotta be yours, Tony.
0: A no-look mail sorter? You're good, man.
7: 13 years on the route, you learn some things, you know what I mean?
3: Which brings us to our story.
4: That's right. It's about you, mailman.
7: Don't kid me like that.
0: It's true.
7: Yeah, come on, don't. I mean, everybody at the pond dreams of being the center of a story. So to tease a guy like that, it's just not right.
5: I heard the narrator say it myself.
7: Really? Me? My own story? I gotta call my mother.
0: He's serious.
7: Ma, hi, it's me. Right, guess what? You're not gonna believe this. I'm gonna be the center of a pond story. Really, me? Huh? Oh, yeah. I'll be home right after my route. No, I won't be late. Bread? Sure. Eggs? Lettuce? I'll do it. See you then. Bye-bye.
0: A grocery list.
7: Good news. Makes her hungry.
3: It was quite a few years ago.
7: Here he goes. All about me. I can't stand it.
3: Our mailman, whose name is Jake, was one of the finer mailmen around. And because he was so good, his route was expanded to include, for the first time, the pond.
7: I got mail for a William.
6: Bill, that would be me. Thank you. Hey, you're new around here.
7: You know, new is a relative term. Hassium 265 has a lifespan of 0.0036 seconds. By that perspective, I've had this route for 1,000,000 years.
6: What is Hassium 265?
7: An isotope.
6: What's an isotope?
7: Okay, I'm new here. And I also have mail for Methuselah.
5: Thank you very much.
7: And then I have a bunch of donuts in a box, but the name is smudged.
4: Those are mine, thanks.
7: I'm sorry, but as a member of the United States Postal Service, I cannot provide you with mail I can't fully identify.
4: It says, Floyd, the pond. I'm Floyd, this is the pond.
7: Hey, look, I believe that you're Floyd. Part of my training as a postal worker is to be able to keenly identify truth from fiction. I'm equally certain this is the pond. But I can only make out Lloyd. The first letter, smudged, see?
0: And what do you think the first letter might be? G? Gloyd? K? Cloyd? A? Alloyd?
7: You must be Tony.
0: That's me.
7: I have a letter for you as well.
0: All right.
4: Wait a minute. What are you going to do with my donuts?
7: You know, it kind of looks like a P.
4: Floyd, that's me. I'm Floyd.
7: I'll have to send this back to the home office to be inspected.
4: No! They'll get stale!
5: Look, Jake. You know, logically, it's gotta be an F. It looks like an F, smudged. There's no other name in these parts that matches the rest of the letter. Look, if you clear it up a bit, you can see it's an F.
7: Sir, might I remind you that tampering with United States mail is a felony?
0: Might I remind you that alligators have large teeth?
5: Tony, stop that. I don't bite.
7: In case you do, I carry mace.
5: You won't need it around here.
4: Is that mint spray?
7: Pepper.
4: Oh, yummy.
0: I want to see you mace an alligator.
5: No need. I'm just going to use reason. I'm certain you understand reason, Jake.
7: Yes, reason tells me I am not 100% certain of the name on this box of donuts, so back into the shop it goes.
3: And so, Jake took the donuts back to the shop, where a group of scientists tested the name to see what all the options could be.
8: I've used liquid nitrogen, helium, potassium, citric acid, and peanut butter.
7: Try glue.
8: Okay.
7: molasses.
4: Sure.
7: Mustard.
4: Right, right.
7: And some methylchloroethylthiazolinone.
4: And I'd find that where? Down by the reactor?
7: Everyday shampoo.
4: Of course, yes.
3: 3 weeks and $1.25 million later, they came back with the result.
4: Floyd.
7: Yep, Floyd.
3: And so the donuts were brought to Floyd.
7: I have a package for Floyd the Turtle.
4: Hey, the donuts. Yuck!
0: Well, they are a couple of weeks old.
4: No, I knew that. There's something else.
7: Well, it could be any of several hundred chemicals used to determine the intent of the person writing your name on the package. I wouldn't recommend eating what's in there now.
4: You wouldn't? They're still in the general shape of donuts. Can't be that bad.
7: Oh, and Tony, here's a letter you sent a week ago. I'm returning it because it doesn't have a stamp on it.
0: What? I can't believe I forgot that.
7: What a shame.
0: Did it just now get returned to you?
7: No, it never left. I noticed it as you handed it to me.
0: Then why didn't you say anything?
7: It's none of my business.
0: If you're the mailman, whose business is it?
7: Yours and yours alone. Gotta finish my route, gentlemen. Good day.
3: And with that, Jake was off.
0: Anybody got a stamp?
9: I can't believe that guy.
4: You know, I kind of like the taste of some of these chemicals.
0: That's enough, Floyd. Throw the box away. Now just walk away.
4: I'm trying.
3: The next day, as mailmen often do, Jake returned.
7: I got mail for Methuselah, Tony, Floyd, and Bill. Hello? Hello? That's strange. They're usually dying to get their mail. I guess I'll leave it in their mailboxes, wherever those are.
3: It was true. The creatures at the pond normally were so anxious for their mail, they received it by hand every day. But today, they were having so much fun on the rope swing over the pond, they forgot all about it. It was about then that Jake thought to himself,
7: "Hey, I wonder why they didn't invite me to go on the rope swing with them." Huh.
3: So Jake went over to where the gang was playing.
9: Jake!
7: Hey there, Bill.
9: Just leave the mail in my box. I don't need it right now.
7: Okay.
0: Hey, it's good to see you, Jake.
7: Yeah?
0: I'm expecting a letter from a good friend. Anything there for me?
7: Just junk mail, if I remember right.
0: Just put it in my mailbox.
7: I already did.
0: Great, thanks. See you tomorrow.
7: Okay, bye.
3: Jake was sad that he didn't get invited to swim with the others, so he left. The next day, right on schedule, he returned to deliver the mail.
7: Okay, I got junk mail, but not just that. Today I got a lot of cool-looking junk mail. Colorful envelopes disguised as something you want.
3: But there was silence.
7: Again?
3: Jake searched the pond. Sure enough, there they were, having fun.
7: I don't get it. I'm fun. Why don't I get asked to do things with them? Not even a note.
3: Jake then came up with a plan.
7: I have an idea.
3: A plan to make the others like him.
7: This ought to work.
3: The next day, he arrived empty-handed.
7: Oh, you guys are here today, are you?
4: Mail!
5: Hello, Jake.
7: Hello there, Methuselah.
0: Did I get anything today?
7: Yes, but I didn't bring it.
0: You what?
9: I don't think it's a you what kind of question you mean. I think you mean you didn't what.
0: That takes too long to say. Doesn't have the same impact.
7: I don't think you mean the question anyway. It's my understanding you intend to emphasize your displeasure with my action or inaction.
0: He's right.
9: Okay, I'm just looking for accuracy here.
4: Did I get any mail?
7: Yep, but I didn't bring it.
4: Okay. How is it I'm supposed to respond?
0: You what?
4: You what?
0: Good.
7: Sorry, gentlemen. Your mail is being withheld back at the station. It seems you didn't properly register this zone with the post office, so we've had to take it off the route. I'm coming to you as a friend to inform you of the seemingly impossible to avoid predicament you're in.
5: This makes no sense.
7: Yeah, that's what I told him back at the office. I fought hard for you guys.
4: You what?
0: No, this is a you did.
4: Oh.
7: Yes, I did, but you're unzoned. No mail of any sort can legally come down here. I threatened to quit my job, even.
9: Don't do that.
7: I saw an injustice, and I'm willing to battle.
5: Really? You shouldn't lose your job over this.
7: Well, I was told it was no use.
0: Okay, boys, let's go down to the post office and talk to these guys.
7: Oh, no. You go down there, and they'll take this zone off the route permanently.
4: Then what are we gonna do?
7: I'll handle it.
9: We don't want you to lose your job over this.
7: My friends, don't worry. I'll find a way.
3: And with that, Jake was gone.
0: I can't believe this. Holding our mail. Non-zoned.
4: What will we do for mail?
9: What did they do before the days of mail?
4: Email.
5: Actually, email is relatively new. I think before male, creatures actually talk to each other.
0: Forget what they did before. Let's figure out what's next and do that.
9: This is getting rather complicated.
4: How will I write my congressman?
0: I thought you couldn't write yet.
4: I send him pictures. I'm sure he puts them on the office fridge.
5: I have a feeling we'll be getting mail again very soon.
0: You got a plan?
5: No, a hunch.
3: In fact, Methuselah was right. The very next day...
7: Mail! I got mail for everybody.
0: All right.
4: Woohoo!
9: How'd you do that?
7: I pulled a few strings.
4: On our mail?
7: No, it's a figure of speech.
9: It means he worked hard to get our mail.
7: Well, friends do that for friends.
5: Yes, they do.
7: I guess you might even say I'm a hero.
5: So you got our zone reinstated?
7: That might take some time.
5: Right now, no mail can come here.
7: Nope.
5: Not even special deliveries.
7: I might be able to get you a special delivery. What do you need?
0: Special delivery for Methuselah? Wow, you're quick. Very impressive, Jake.
5: I'm Methuselah.
0: Sign here.
5: Okay.
0: Thank you.
7: How about that?
5: Jake, I think you have some explaining to do.
4: Yeah, how'd you pull that off so fast? And without even knowing what Methuselah wanted specially delivered.
7: Hard to say.
5: Jake, is there really a zone problem with the pond?
7: No.
4: You lied?
7: Guys, I'm sorry. I just wanted to be your friend.
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10: Welcome to Taking Your Place in Christ. I'm Mark Hankins, and today... I have a powerful message from the Word of God that I believe will bless you and will encourage you. My favorite scripture is, "Now thanks be unto God, who always causes us to triumph in Christ." And today is a day of triumph. Let's get right into the Word.

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1: He sees me.
2: Open up to 1 Corinthians chapter 13. And we've been talking about the God kind of love for several weeks, and we're going to keep doing it until we actually have a runaway service on the love of God. Amen. The love of God, or the God kind of love. And 1 Corinthians chapter 13 is one of the greatest chapters in the Bible, and it actually tells us what God not only expects from us, but what is most valuable to Him. Are, it also tells us what really He is most impressed with. He is most impressed with the love of God. Now, before we read 1 Corinthians 13, I want you to stay there. But if you want to turn back to John 13, you can hold on to 1 Corinthians 13, because that's the chapter we're going to look at. But John chapter 13, Jesus said, "A new commandment I give unto you." A new commandment. A new commandment. So this new commandment, what is it? Jesus said, "The new commandment I'm going to give you is that you love one another as I love you." Or the same way that I love you, I'm commanding you to love one another the same way that I love you. Then in verse 34 he says, "By this shall all men know that you are my disciples." How are they going to know? He said, all men. That would mean Christians, people in the church, people outside the church. He said, "By this shall all men know that you are my disciples." He said, "If you have love one towards another." So Jesus gave us a new commandment, and the word he used for love is the Greek word agape. The Greek word agape really was not used before Jesus's time, so it makes some Bible scholars think that the word agape is almost a new word that Jesus himself coined in a time where you had four other words for love, one meaning natural love, friendship love, sexual love, affectionate love. But Jesus used a word, which is agape, which means nothing less than the love of God, or the God kind of love, or you could say divine love. So we're going to contrast natural human love with divine love, or the God kind of love. And so Jesus said, "I'm giving you a new commandment, and that is that you agape, or you love one another the same way that I love you." He said, "This is my new commandment, and by this, everybody's going to know that you're my disciple if you love one another the way that I love you." So the Greek word agape literally means the God kind of love. We know the New Testament. We have a new covenant. Jesus gave us a new testament, or a new covenant, and he gave us a new commandment. And his new commandment, or the new covenant commandment, is to walk in the love of God one towards another. Now, when Jesus came, you've got 10 commandments. The Pharisees had added over 100 additional commandments. And Jesus said, "I'm going to give you one commandment, and this one commandment will fulfill not only the 10 commandments, but it'll fulfill any other commandment that is listed in the Bible, and that is that you love one another." So he says, that's what you need to focus on, is the love of God. So the new commandment of the new covenant is that we should love one another the way that Jesus loves us. Can you say amen? So if you'll turn to 1 Corinthians chapter 13, the Apostle Paul gives us the importance, the emphasis on the love of God. Paul, in 1 Corinthians 13, is going to give us a definition of agape, the God kind of love. And we're going to read this in the King James Version first of all. But while we're reading in the King James Version, some of you, how many of you have a King James Bible? Many of you probably have a King James Bible. But the King James Version translates the word agape as charity, which is really not a great translation for the love of God, because when you and I use charity today, we think of just giving somebody a sandwich or giving somebody some clothes or giving to the poor. When really, if you'll read 1 Corinthians 13, which you will in a moment, agape is greater than charity or just giving to the poor. So agape is much bigger than just charity. The King James translators translated agape charity for one reason, because agape is always something that has to be done or expressed or an action. That means you can't say you love if you don't ever express love. Love must be expressed in words and in action, so they translated it charity. Like someone said, you could love or you could give without loving, but you couldn't love without giving. So we're going to see this. So we're going to get a good working definition of what the God kind of love is. King James translation calls it charity, but we're just going to say love. That be all right? So you got your Bible, 1 Corinthians 13. Let's read, and we're going to read just this whole chapter here. 1 Corinthians chapter 13 says this: though I speak with the tongues of men and of angels and have not love or charity, he said, I become as a sounding brass or a tinkling cymbal. Though I have the gift of prophecy and I understand all mysteries and all knowledge, and though I have all faith so that I could remove mountains, and if I have not love, I am nothing. And though I bestow all my goods to feed the poor, and though I give my body to be burned, if I have not love, it profiteth me nothing. Now look at verse 4 through 8, because it's going to give us love's definition, or the God kind of love or divine love. And he says this, ready? 1 Corinthians 13, verse 4. It says, love, or agape, the God kind of love, suffereth long and is kind. Now just stop right there just for a second. The first characteristic of the God kind of love, agape, which God expects us to have one toward another, he said it suffers long and it is kind. First characteristic. So a lot of times Christians will say, I love you, but. What they're really talking about is they're talking about natural human love. But natural human love runs out pretty quick. Natural human love don't have to suffer very long. And you say, you know, I've about had enough of that. Isn't that right? And so natural human love will run out. Actually, natural human love really can even turn to hatred just that fast. Somebody could say, I love you, but natural human love is very conditional. I love you long as you do this and this and this, or it's I love you if you love me, or I love you and I'm expecting something from you. Isn't that right? So natural human love is very different than the God kind of love, and yet Jesus said the kind of love I'm bringing into the world is the God kind of love, and it is the number one thing that God wants from us that pleases him the most, and it's the number one thing he wants us to express in this world is the love of God. And the first thing he said is love, the God kind of love, suffers long and is what? Kind. Suffers long and is kind. Let's finish reading. He says, love envies not, love envies not, it vaunteth not itself, it's not puffed up, it doth not behave itself unseemly, it seeketh not her own, is not easily provoked, and thinketh no evil. Look at verse 5, love, the God kind of love, doth not behave itself unseemly. What does that mean? One translation said it is not rude, are unmannerly. The God kind of love. If the love of God was dominating your life, you would learn how to behave yourself, wouldn't you? Not be rude, not to be unmannerly. What's the next part it says? It says, the love of God seeketh not her own. What does that mean? That means the love of God is not selfish. It's not, what am I going to get out of this? When am I going to get my way? I want to have my say. I want to do what I want to do. He said, but the God kind of love is not selfish. Natural human love can be very, very selfish. He said, but the God kind of love seeketh not her own, or doesn't put its own interests first. Isn't that right? He says, it seeketh not her own. It is not easily provoked. And so that's talking about you not having to throw a temper tantrum. easily provoked. The Amplified Bible says it is not touchy, or it doesn't walk around with a chip on its shoulder. Easily provoked, easily, some people just push one little button, boom, they fly off the handle. It is not easily provoked. It doesn't live constantly frustrated and angry. Let's go on. Next it says, verse 5, it thinketh no evil. Now here you've got the love of God, not only just dealing with what you say and do, but now it's talking about your thinking. The love of God thinketh. The love of God thinketh. What does it thinketh? It thinketh like love thinketh. And if you're not thinking the way love thinks, it won't be long before you'll be acting out of love. So the love of God, first of all, thinketh no evil. Now I'm going to read this in Amplified in just a second, but I want you to see it in the King James before we go any further. He says, thinketh no evil. Look at verse 6. It rejoices not in iniquity, but rejoices in the truth. One translation it says, it sees nothing to be glad about when others go wrong. It's not happy when somebody else gets in a mess, but rejoices when they get straightened out. All right, look at verse 7. Bears all things, believes all things, hopes all things, and endures all things. But look at the next three words in verse 8. It says, love, charity, agape, never fails. Never fails. Agape, what? Never what? Fails. So that if you and I majored on walking in love, well, we wouldn't fail either. The love of God never fails. Or you could say it this way, the love of God, which 1 John says God is love, right? The love of God never fails. Or you could say the love of God will work in your situation. So why do you say that? Because a lot of times people say, you know, I like all that love stuff, Pastor, but it sure won't work in my situation because you just don't know what I'm having to put up with and who I have to deal with. So don't be talking about love because you just don't know. And I tell you, if I do walk in that, people are going to run slap over me. And I tell you, In other words, what you're saying is this kind of love really won't work in my marriage, my family, my job, my situation. It really won't work. You just don't know what I'm dealing with. You're going to have a hard time arguing with God and telling him his kind of love don't work.
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0: 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And now, Brother Moore.
1: Does the Lord know the very day, the very hour, the very minute that in your heart you say, okay, from this moment forward, I'm putting God first? Amen. He said, look, verse 19. Is the seed yet in the barn? He has said, you hadn't even sowed all that seed. And the fig tree and the pomegranate, olive tree, none of them's brought forth yet, but you watch it. From this day will I bless you. Hallelujah. I can tell you from some small experience, looking back from the day, Phyllis and I said, all right, this playing with this is over. The tithe belongs to the Lord. It's His. It's not even mine to think about what I want to do with. It's His. And it comes right off the top, and it goes in that account, and we do what He says. We send it to His church. We support our local church, and we give to the missionaries, and we take care of the preachers. Amen. We do God's business. And I can look back right now from, this is right after I told you about me falling across the bed and crying, and from right after that, we got a hold of this and started doing it from that day. We have just come up. Hallelujah. He's increasing us more and more, us and all that come up under us. Glory to God. Now listen, the Lord spoke this to my heart, and I wrote it down. And this is something, and I think a lot of you don't even really need to hear this right now. You're convinced. But this will help you in talking to other people as well. People, Christians, I should say, Christians who don't tithe are making some very strong statements to God. A lot of them are doing it ignorantly, and the Lord's merciful and gracious with ignorance. But non-Christians, that's another thing. You know, they don't claim to be putting God first in their life, right? But people who say, I belong to the Lord, Jesus is my Lord, I'm serving Him, I'm a Christian, God is number one in my life, and don't tithe, then what they're saying by that action or inaction, they're saying the tithe is not His. It's mine. None of my money belongs to God. It's my money. I worked hard for it. I earned it. Nobody gave it to me. It's mine. And I don't owe God anything. Do people want to say that? Would anybody with any sense want to say to God, hey, this is mine. I worked hard for this. You know, some of the people that are most adamant against the prosperity message, some of them are wealthy people. You know why? Because they don't want to give God the credit for their prosperity. They take the honor and glory of it to themselves. Hey, I worked hard. Nobody helped me. Nobody gave me anything. I pulled myself up by my own bootstraps. I'm a self-made man. Yeah, and you're a liar. That's right. And a deceived sap. That's right. That's right. What do you mean? The scripture says, Paul said right into the Corinthians, what do you have that was not given to you? You know what the answer is? Not any good thing that you have. Somebody said, hey, nobody helped me. Listen, you wouldn't have had the sense to get up out of bed in the morning and find the door, much less go into the world and make money, unless the Lord Almighty had given you breath and given you health and given you rightness of mind and given you favor and seed to sow and contacts. See what people are saying by not tithing, they're saying, I did this on my own. I don't owe Him anything. I produced this myself. It's a lie. I said, anybody remember Deuteronomy 8 said, you will not forget, but you will remember that it is the Lord your God who gives you power to get wealth. Amen. When a deal goes through and you made money, you better hold up your hand and say, thank you, Lord, you did that for me. Amen. When you sell something and you make a profit, when it goes good for you, you have contacts and you rise above, you better say, God, you did it. You did it. You opened your hand and you gave me this. And how do you say it more than just talk? By taking His portion. Amen. Off the top. When you return the tithe to the Lord, you're saying, Lord, you gave me this. You gave me all of this. And I'm returning your portion. You're acknowledging you didn't do it on your own. He did it for you. He gave it to you. I know a situation where this one pastor fella was fussing about tithing, and he finally said, okay, all right, I'm on tithe. I see it. So he started. And over the next 5 years, God blessed that man. His tithe started out being $100. Next thing you know, he's writing tithe checks for $20,000. And he was concerned. He didn't like that. He came to the pastor. He said, now, you know, these are big checks now. This is, you know, we ain't talking about $100 no more. I mean, we're talking about $20,000. We're looking at another deal here. It could be $100,000. And I'm just not sure what I need to do about this anymore. And the pastor said, that's all right. Brother, sit down here. Let me pray with you. He said, Lord, our brother's not real sure about how much prosperity he wants. Take some of this back and get him. He said, quit. He said, no, don't pray that. People who don't tithe, Christians who don't tithe, are also saying providing for God's church and business is not a priority to me. My stuff is number one. People who don't tithe are saying the church, the mission, God's people, God's ministers, God's outreach is not priority to me. Also, people who don't tithe are saying I choose not to honor God financially and materially. I choose not to. And I know any sensible, understanding person does not want to say those three things that I just said. And yet by the actions and lack of action, that's what they're saying. Go back to Malachi. Let's finish reading that verse, and I think I'm done. I reserve the right to change.
2: That's right. Keep it too.
1: Oh, roosters crow and fish swim and preachers preach. Yeah. Malachi 3, are you there? Somebody says, I'm not sure, Brother Keith, if I'm called to preach or not. If you can do something else, you probably ain't called. Because if you're called, it's just like a rooster. If you got a rooster, you're going to crow, you know? Glory to God. He said, return to me. Give back to me. Somebody said, well, now, Brother Keith, I hadn't tithed for 20 years. Am I going to have to pay all that back? No, I don't say. And this is me talking now. But I, you know, what I know of the Lord, He'll forgive you. Amen. The other debts that you incurred by your sin, He forgives. Amen. And but the thing is, what are you going to do now? Amen. What are you going to do today and tomorrow? And we got guests. I know people, so there's a number of people here. You don't go to this church. And I'm not talking about money coming here. I'm talking about you honoring God wherever you are, whatever you do. Amen. And that's why I told you, get that account. Go ahead. Open it up tomorrow if you don't already have one. Get you a God account. And settle the question once and for all and forever that the tenth is His. It belongs to Him. So what do I do with it then? It's His. Do what He tells you to do with it. Amen. To support His works and His ministries and His things. Malachi 3, He said, will a man rob God? Yet you've robbed me. But you say, wherein have we robbed you? He said, in tithes and offerings. Obviously, the tithe is his. And of course, offerings he tells you to give would be his too. You're cursed with a curse because you've robbed me. This whole nation. You know, that's true of this of the U.S. In a measure. You know? What if the whole nation tithed? Glory to God. How much more of the gospel would have already been preached? Jesus might have already come by now. He said, verse 10, bring ye all the tithes into the storehouse, that there might be food in my house. And prove me now. One of the rare places where you see God saying, prove me. A lot of other times you try to prove him and you're tempting God, you're in big trouble. But God's saying, check me out. Just see if it ain't so. Bring my money that already belongs to me to me. And prove me. See me. See if I will not open you the windows of heaven and I'll pour you out a blessing that you won't even have enough room to take it all in. Somebody ought to be happy about that. And I will rebuke the devourer for your sakes. He will not destroy the fruits of your ground, and your vine won't cast her fruit before the time. Your deal won't fall through in the middle. You won't lose a bunch of it to unexpected expenses and legal fees and doctor bills, because I'll bless you, I'll keep you, I'll protect you. Oh, glory to God. And everybody around you, all nations, will call you blessed, and you'll be a delightsome land, says the Lord of hosts. Tell me, is that true? Is that true? Is that Bible? Does he do it? Does it belong to his people today? Somebody say amen. Stand on your feet. Let's praise the Lord. Oh, Lord, we bless you. Come on, lift your hands. Tell God you believe him. Tell him you believe the scripture is true. Tell him you believe it works right now just like it did then. Just like it always will. Oh, praise you, Lord. Praise you, Lord. Praise you, Lord. Praise you. Praise you. Praise you. Hallelujah.
0: And that concludes today's message by Brother Keith Moore. 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
1: Welcome to 15 Minutes in the Word with New York Times bestselling author Joyce Meyer. On today's program, Joyce will be teaching from her series, Put First Things First. Our number one priority in life should be spending time with God. When and how we spend time with Him looks different for everyone. An easy place to start is waking up and simply saying, Good morning, God. Now, here's Joyce with today's teaching.
2: Can we make a commitment? What would happen here? Do you realize what kind of an effect it would have just on your city, or if you're from another city, if you made a commitment to God to not do anything unless you felt right about it in your heart? How much do you think that would change your life? Dramatically, right? That's what it means to hear from God. And to be honest, I think all of us should strive to live that way just because of the marvelous thing that Jesus has done for us. I think that's the very least that we can offer to Him, is to do the best we can to do what we believe is right and what He would have us do. I also want to encourage you to stay in peace as much as possible. It's very difficult to hear from God if you're in a turmoil inside. Now, divine guidance is God's will for His children. Isaiah 42:16, I will lead the blind by a way that they do not know. I will guide them in paths that they do not know. I will make darkness into light before them and rugged places into plains. These things I will do for them, and I will not leave them abandoned or undone. Somebody needs to receive that word this afternoon. I read that. That's a great scripture, but it's for somebody here today. God will lead you. You may feel like a blind person right now, not knowing where to go. But God says, I will lead the blind by a way that they don't know right now. I will guide them in paths that they don't know right now. I will turn the darkness that you're experiencing into light. And I will make the rugged places a straight, plain path that you can walk over. These things I will do for them, and I will not leave them abandoned or undone. Come on, God is not going to abandon you. A large majority of our prayers are ones asking God to show us what to do in a variety of situations. What to do about the future, what to do about mistakes we've made in the past, decisions we need to make, how to handle and deal with difficult relationships. And God wants to lead us and guide us. Isaiah 30:21 says, your ears will hear a word behind you saying, this is the way, walk in it, whenever you turn to the right hand or to the left. But here again, I don't think that means an audible voice is going to be back here just speaking in your ears all the time. But I think if we slow down, and I think slowing down is a good part of hearing from God. So can we all say it, slowing down? If we slow down a little bit and take a little more time, I think you'll get a major upgrade in hearing from God. I have started taking a little more time to make decisions. I'm the kind of person that pretty much thinks I can take on just about anything and get it done. But my body is beginning to let me know that I'm going to have to lose some of that attitude if I want to be around for a long time. And another person in ministry said this to me a long time ago, and it was helpful to me. I was talking to her about how do you know what to say yes to and what to say no to? Because you get more opportunities eventually than what you can take. And you may not be in full-time ministry like me, but you deal with the same thing all the time. You can't say yes to everything that everybody wants you to do, because if you do, you're just going to absolutely fall apart. And so she said, I've formed the habit of thinking through everything it's going to take for me to do that. Like, okay, if I'm going to take this speaking engagement, and she happened to live in Australia, that's a long trip to come over here. There's the packing, there's the air flight, the getting to the hotel, the unpacking, the doing the meetings, having the jet lag, getting back on the plane, It really helps you, honestly, to make good decisions if you'll slow down a little bit and let God kind of walk through with God what it's actually going to take from you to do this thing that you're about to say yes to. And so I've been practicing this. A couple things recently that have really helped me is I'm not trying to make decisions before I need to make them. I'm the kind of person that likes to be on top of stuff. I want to know not only what's going to happen today, but tomorrow and next week and the week after that and the week after that. And so it puts a lot of internal pressure on you. And you're already dealing with so much out here, you don't need to be dealing with any more inside than what you need to. And so it's really helped me to just think sometimes, you know, that's for another day. I don't need to think about that today. And also when people ask me if I want to do this or I want to do that, like I was trying to make some appointments last week and I had two or three different options and my assistant was on the phone waiting for me to give her an answer. And I said, you know what, I want to think about this a little bit and then I'll call you back. Well, one of the things I decided I didn't want to do at all. And then one of them, I changed the time from what I was going to do. Sometimes we get this bright idea that we want to do something and all of a sudden we've signed on the dotted line and made a commitment to some appointment. And then we end up not being people of integrity because we don't follow through and do what we said we were going to do. And so hearing from God is going to require, I'm going to say it one last time, slowing down and taking just a little bit more time pondering things or thinking things over. Does anybody agree with that? You will hear a word behind you. This is the way, walk in it when you turn to the right hand and when you turn to the left. Now, we would all like a blueprint for our whole life. We'd like to know all the steps. We think we would. We really wouldn't, because if you knew everything that you were still going to have to deal with in your life, you might just want to give up right now. But it's interesting because when things come one at a time, we can take just about anything with God's help. And so that's one of the reasons why God withholds a lot of information from us, because he's created us to live one day at a time and to deal with one thing at a time. And so you have to learn with God that he's not going to give you the next step until you do the step that he's told you to do now. Come on. Some of you may be waiting to see what it is you're supposed to do about something, but you're frozen in fear and not doing anything because you can't see past this one step that you feel like God's given you. But you may notice that the Jordan River didn't part until Joshua put his foot in it. And maybe the waters are not going to part for you either until you take a chance and put your foot in it. Anybody with me? Know where I'm at? But we don't like that idea of getting information from God one thing at a time, because this is the way that God's given me to explain it, and people usually get it. It's like you have this. You don't like it anymore, but at least you've got it. You're not happy with this. Let's say it's your job or whatever. There's no life in it for you anymore, and you feel like God wants you to let go and do something else, but you don't want to till you know what the something else is. And so you're trying real hard. And so you end up feeling confused and pulled apart, because God is always going to keep this new thing about that far away from you until you let go of this thing and show that you trust him. I mean, I don't have the time today, but I could tell you so many stories about our ministry and the things, the scary things that we had to do, and how God led us one step at a time, step by step by step. I'll give you one example of when we started our ministry. It was in the basement of our home. We had, I don't know, maybe 8-10 employees down there before we finally realized we had to get it out of our house. And So we rented 1,700 square feet of office space, and we felt like, what in the world are we ever going to do with all this space? I mean, it just looked like the world to us. Well, pretty soon we'd used up all that space, and then we'd rented everything else in this complex that we could possibly rent, so we knew it was getting time to buy a building, build a building, buy some property, something. So we almost bought a church that was closing down, and we were close to signing the papers, and Dave just said one day, he said, you know what? I don't have peace about this. That was it. That was the only thing. I don't have peace about this. And so I said, okay, then we won't do that. And then we almost bought another building, and it was, how many square feet was that building? 30,000 square feet. And we thought, well, my gosh, what in the world would we ever do with 30,000 square feet? Well, we put in a bid on that building and somebody else got it instead of us. So one of the ways that you hear from God sometimes is he'll just shut a door. You know, and don't be the kind of person that gets upset because you didn't get what you wanted. If God closes a door, then you better thank him for doing it, because that means that you would have been doing something that wouldn't have worked for you otherwise. God can open doors, but he can also close them. And so that door closed. Well, we didn't know what we were going to do. I mean, we were really like hurting for space. I mean, we were on television by then, and we were hiring so many people. Our ministry was tripling in size, and we had desks out in the hall. We had just everywhere we could put them. And the way we drove into our office was the same way every day. And yet for some reason, we had never seen this sign. Or I'd seen it, but I never paid much attention to it. There was a little sign over here on the side of the road as we would drive by, and it had an arrow pointing up, 55 acres for sale. Well, one day I said to Dave, I wonder what that is. You know, it's interesting how God can blind you to something if it's not the right time. And he can open your eyes to something when it is the right time. And so we went up and looked at the 55 acres, and man, this would be awesome, but there's no telling what this would cost, and we only had a certain amount of money saved toward this, and so we found the lady who owned it, and somebody else had offered her the same amount of money that we felt like we could offer a couple of years prior to that, and she wouldn't sell it to him. But God gave us favor with her, and she sold it to us for that exact amount of money. And that's where our property sits today. And it's how many thousand square feet? 150,000 square feet in the office building and 68,000 square feet in the distribution center. So the 30,000 square feet wouldn't have lasted very long. See, God shut that door because he knew more than we did about what was going to happen in the future.

0: 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Only God can truly and permanently satisfy us.
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2: August 16th, The Unfair Gift. I think we all agree life isn't necessarily easy, right? Sometimes it feels like we have to fight tooth and nail for every inch of success we want to achieve. In a world that seems to be governed by earning your keep, we can feel the need to prove our merit. And it's often through this same lens that we try to understand Christianity. Today we'll hear from a woman whose life was ruled by a system of getting what you deserve. She's here to share with us her true story on this Unshackled Daily Devotional.
3: My name is Patricia Nickel, and I had pneumonia 3 times before I was a year old, so life was a struggle. Over the next several years, Mom had 5 more babies, and because she lived in a dream world, we lived in filth and chaos. Our church focused on rituals, but when I was 10, a woman invited me to her Bible study where I learned to pray from the heart and I believed in God. At the age of 12, I read an article that turned me to atheism. My low self-esteem craved love and attention. I was totally self-centered. At 19, I married a man who loved me but couldn't give me the better life I wanted. When our son was born, I insisted my husband rent a better home. Our new neighbors invited me to church, but I was afraid to go because I smoked and drank some. Even so, I bought a Bible and I read it from cover to cover. When a sinful man I knew received Christ on his deathbed, I was indignant. My neighbor explained that doing good doesn't save anyone. The thief on the cross couldn't do anything good, but his faith in Jesus saved him. Well, still confused, I went to church and I heard the good news that Christ died for my sins. I went forward, I got on my knees and prayed to receive Christ as Savior. From that day on, everything changed. I never smoked or drank alcohol again. I dressed differently, talked differently. My husband was saved a week later.
2: The Apostle Paul wrote in Ephesians chapter 2, verses 4 and 5, "But God, who is rich in mercy, for his great love wherewith he loved us, even when we were dead in sins, hath quickened us together with Christ. By grace ye are saved." Friend, when we look at salvation through the philosophy of earnings, we will always be left wanting. Jesus' sacrifice breaks the mold. Our human understanding of fairness can no longer apply because salvation is not fair. This gift through Jesus Christ was offered to us when we were dead. We did nothing to earn it, and we will never deserve it. But now, we can live in the freedom of God's generosity, unhindered by rituals and regulations. 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

0: This pig, we need to kill him. Even though he was the best person in the class, and that time I couldn't figure out how can an unbeliever be so smart and so decent, because I always thought of Christianity like Hollywood and movies, and Christianity for me was all of those immoral people in the West.
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2: Yasser was taught to hate Christians, and he poured out that hate on the only Christian in his high school.
0: Every day I came to school, I was seeking ways to start the fight with Zachariah, but who would not give you a chance. He spit on his face, he smiles at you. And one day I said to my friends, we need to kill him. He is really contaminating the school, and an unbeliever in our class sitting next to him, I just could not stand that. And we planned to kill him. One day we attacked him in the night, and we left him between life and death.
2: Zechariah didn't die that night, but he did start praying for Yasser every single day, and his prayers brought Yasser to Jesus. 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
5: Now, when you get indoctrinated, you quit thinking. And when you quit thinking, you're in trouble, to say the least. But you see, God is telling us something here in His Word, that He chastens His children. Let's look at some of the passages of Scripture. Go with me to Ephesians 6:4. And ye fathers, provoke not your children to wrath, but bring them up in the nurture and admonition of the Lord. Now notice the word nurture here. That is the very same Greek word that's translated chasten or chastisement here in Hebrews chapter 12. It means to nurture a child. Now that's quite different from what some of our preconceived ideas is, see. When we start thinking about chastening, we think God's whipping us. But it's used here in the sense of nurture. Now go to 2 Timothy chapter 3. And let's read from verse 16. All Scripture is given by inspiration of God and is profitable for doctrine, for reproof, for correction, for instruction in righteousness. Now, the same Greek word that's translated chasten or chastise in Hebrews 12 is translated instruction here. So chastening means to instruct. Our Strong's Concordance says the idea there is to child train, to train a child. Now, what some people believe is God's chastisement upon people, His children. See, now he's talking about it, the father chastens his children. What some people believe is chastisement is not child training at all. It's child abuse. A friend of mine went to speak at a Full Gospel businessmen's meeting one time, and one of the group got up, and of course the man didn't know any better, so he just got up and gave his testimony, told how God gave him cancer to make him humble. Well, he said the wrong thing. My friend just took the rest of the night and said, if you don't learn anything else tonight, you're going to find out God didn't give this fellow cancer. And, you know, he did it in a loving manner, but the guy came to him after the service and said, I appreciate that. He said, I'd never seen that before, you see. So here's a man that thought God had given him cancer to instruct him. Well, now, ask yourself this. If they could prove that you had given your child cancer, what do you think they'd do to you? They'd put you in jail. I mean, wicked men would put you in jail. See, that's not child training. That's child abuse. But you see how religious tradition has kind of crept in and drove these wedges into our thinking, until we got to thinking that God's carrying a big stick and he's just out to put you down. Now, I got good news for you. God's on your side. See, this is a sacred cow idea that needs to be kicked over. The devil's perpetrating this idea. You know, the Apostle Paul said in the last days, they'll give heed to seducing spirits and doctrines of devils. Now, you know, if anything comes near being a doctrine of the devil, it is the idea that God's making you sick and God's sending problems your way. That's a doctrine of the devil. Let me tell you something. God and the devil never has changed places. Regardless of what religion says, God's still a good God and the devil's still a bad devil. And the devil's not out perfecting the church. Do you mean to tell me? Well, now, you see, I heard a national ministry, and I don't criticize the man for the, you know, he's doing the best he knows how. Thank God he's winning some souls to the Lord, and thank God for that. But he said on national television, he said, you need to know who's sending the problems your way. And I was in a certain city and holding seminar, and I had television on Sunday morning. I was sitting right on the edge of the bed. I told my wife, I said, listen, this old boy's really preaching a good sermon. And he said, you need to know who's your problem. And I thought, boy, he's going to let them have it now. He's going to tell them the devil's their problem. And he said, when you find out who's your problem, then you'll understand more about it. He said, God's your problem, not the devil. And I like to fell off on the floor. Now, here was his contention, or his idea, was that God had us in the center of his hand, and anything that happens to you in life, the devil had to come through God to get to you. And if it happened to you, then it was God's will, or he wouldn't have got to you. Now, you know, you can't find anything in the Bible to back that up. See, that's a preconceived idea. Well, if that were true, then there would be no need to pray. Why would I want to pray? If it was God's will, it's going to happen anyway. If it wasn't God's will, it would never happen. Now, you see how dangerous these things are to your Christian life. You see, you could get crippled all through life by thinking like that. This individual said, if I ever had two good days back to back, it would hinder my prayer life. He probably never will. Because, you see, he's opened the door to the devil. And because he doesn't know any better. See, this is why Hosea said God's people are destroyed for lack of knowledge. Because he didn't know any better, see. Well, we need to pray for him. I didn't say that to criticize the man because he's doing the best he knows how. But you see, that just proves what Hosea said was true. God's people are destroyed for the lack of knowledge. The chastening of the Lord. Now, he says here, that all scripture is given, Paul says all scripture is given by inspiration of God is profitable for doctrine, for reproof, for instruction in righteousness. Instruction is the word, same word that's translated chasten. Now, if you go into John's gospel, you find that in John 14 and verse 26 and some other passages there, he says, the Spirit of truth, when he has come, he will teach you all things and guide you into all truths. In other words, he will teach you these things, not the devil. The devil's not perfecting the church. Now, this certain individual went ahead to say, and I couldn't hardly believe this. In fact, I told my wife, I said, give me a pen. I want to write it down just like he said it because I don't want to misquote the man. And I don't want to use it just to belittle the man, but to point out to the body of Christ how deceived people can be and how blinded they can be by religious tradition. He said, now people blame everything on the devil, but he said the devil is nothing more than an unwilling servant of God. I couldn't hardly believe what I was hearing. But now that's what he said. In other words, he was saying that the devil is really working for God. Now, you know, it's kind of hard for me to take something like that. Because Jesus said the thief cometh not but for to steal, to kill, and to destroy. That's the only reason he came. You notice that John 10:10 is the dividing line of the Bible. The thief come but for to steal, to kill, and destroy God's creation. Now, it didn't say the devil came to perfect the church, to perfect your faith, to make you more like Jesus. No, he came for only three reasons: kill, steal, and destroy. Then Jesus said, I am come. Thank God Jesus has come. Because he brought us the truth. See, the law came by Moses, but grace and truth came by Jesus Christ. Boy, there's a world of messages in that verse right there. Grace and truth came by Jesus Christ. Jesus came and told us the truth about the devil. Now, see, if you just study the Old Testament, you're going to be left in the dark about the devil. Because there was very little revealed in the Old Testament about the devil. Actually, there was very little revealed in the Old Covenant about the devil. In fact, if you look in the concordance, you'll find that there's just very few times. You can just about count on your fingers the times the devil's name is mentioned in the Old Testament. There was not a whole lot said about it. God didn't reveal a whole lot about the devil in the Old Testament because there wasn't much they could do about him. I mean, you see, they didn't have the authority over the devil. The only hope they had was to stay under the covenant and under the law. If they got out from under that, they were open game to the devil, and there wasn't much they could do about it. They were open game to him. Now, that's why you find under the old covenant how that the children of Israel, you see, the King James says, God sent snakes among them, bit them, and they died. See, it's translated in the Old Testament in a causative sense, when it should have been an allowing sense. And actually, what happened there was that God told them, I'm going to do to you, I'm going to allow to come whatever you say in my ear. And you know what they said? They said, we're all going to die in the wilderness. Now, you know, that's not very smart when God said it's going to happen to you just like you say. See, that's the Mark 11:23 of the Old Testament. And God said that to them, and then they said, we're all going to die in the wilderness. Wish to God we'd have stayed in Egypt. We're going to all die in the wilderness. Snakes came among them, bit them, and they died by the thousands. And then it got translated this way, that God sent the snakes. But now, here's the way to rightly divide that. Ask yourself this. If they had been obedient to God, would the snakes have come? Would they have died if they had been obedient to God? No. Then what caused the snakes to come? Their disobedience. Now, see, the light comes out when you approach it from that angle. Now, this will explain to you a lot of things that are written in the Old Testament. Now, to help you understand this, you will find that in the Old Covenant...
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1: God is a genius. And I think the greatest way that you can see evidence of this genius ability is the Jewish people. He said, as long as there's a sun and moon and stars, there'll be a physical Jew on the face of this earth. If there were no longer Jewish people, the Bible would be a lie. If there are Jewish people, the Bible is truth. I have another Jewish man. And when I say God is a genius, I mean, you take a group of people, you destroy their country, you scatter them to the four corners of the earth, and after one generation, you'd figure they wouldn't even be Jewish. But after 2,000 years, we're still Jewish, and we stand up. And despite the fact we might have persecution, we stand up as Jews. Now, Monty Judah could never disguise the fact that he's not Jewish with a name like Judah. But Monty, you had a very unique background. Tell us just a little bit about your background.
6: Well, I grew up in Kansas, and in Kansas, nobody knows that Judah was a Jewish name, so it worked out
1: real good. I didn't even know there were Jews in Kansas.
6: I wasn't even sure that I knew it either. But that's where I originated from. My mom was Christian. My father was the one who was Hebrew, and the real evidence that I got at that time, because there was no community, was my father would read the Bible, he'd get all excited, and he would say, announce very boldly in the family, he'd say, we're the Hebrew people. We're the people of the book, you know, that the Bible is about us.
1: He was proud of being Jewish.
6: And he really encouraged him. And so we didn't know what to do with it, though. And my mother, her way of expressing was she always told me that I should pray to God and thank God I was born in this country, else I might not have been born. That was the sum and total of my heritage growing up in Kansas until I left and joined the Navy, went out into the rest of the world and found out there was a great big world out there and there were other Jewish people and other folks out there. That's how I got started.
1: I want you to talk to a Jewish person that hasn't fully grasped the Messiah, or maybe you even have, but there is more for you to understand. And I want you to go back and tell your story. I mean, God deals with us Jewish people so differently.
6: Right.
1: It's to me the most miraculous thing I do. And I have people that operate in tremendous physical miracles as the Messiah of Israel did. But the most miraculous thing is rescuing a Jewish person after 2,000 years of wandering in circles because we did not know the Messiah. Right. Monty, tell us your story.
6: You know, if you'd have walked up to me, Sid, when I was a young man and said, are you a Christian? Do you believe in Jesus? I would have said yes. If you would have asked me a little more about why, I would have told you because my grandmother told me so. And I knew my grandmother would never lie to me, and she loved me, and she told me Jesus was the Christ, and I believe in Jesus because I believed in my grandma. But I knew that wasn't believing in God. And as I matured, I had a preacher who said, oh, you got to make a decision. Got to make a decision
1: for
6: God.
1: Let me go back. Your father is Jewish. What was his Jewish background?
6: It's through the father's line. It traces all the way back 7 generations.
1: Wow.
6: And in fact, my father that was in Indiana, he's written up in the Judaic Encyclopedia. He was one of the founding fathers of the state of Indiana. My grandfather was a brigadier general for the Union Army. He was killed by Missouri bushwhackers there with Grant at Paducah Springs. You know, so part of my father's line is the history. And then on down, they got involved with the railroads. That's what caused them to... It's an American story of my father's coming through this country.
1: So kind of bottom line, how does someone that has this diverse background, you know, anyone could say, I believe in Jesus. I mean, you could say, I believe the sky is blue. Anyone can
6: right.
1: do that. But every person, Jew or Gentile, has to have experiential knowledge. Their experience is different. Everyone's different, as you'll find out, especially with us Jewish people.
6: Right.
1: But with all people, you need experiential knowledge, or you'll just have head knowledge. And head knowledge doesn't even help you that much in this life. Monty, tell me how you had your experiential knowledge.
6: I'm 20 years old. I'm in the Navy. I finally left all of that. And I knew, just because I believed in my grandmother, that's not the real thing. I believed what my family thought, that wasn't the real thing. I needed to know for sure. In fact, I had a conversation with God.
1: What's not the real thing?
6: In other words, just because I repeat what somebody says, that isn't necessarily it's real for me.
1: Yeah.
6: And I was repeating what others said. I admit it. I believed what they said to believe. You know, but I didn't believe it. I didn't know enough about it. In fact, I prayed to God and I said, God, I want to be real honest with you. I don't know enough about you to believe in you. I actually prayed that to God. Hmm. I said, so if you're real, you got to show me something more.
1: So you were even a step further. You were not sure there was even a God.
6: Right.
1: Okay.
6: I've been in the Navy long enough. I found out there was a real world out here. It was a lot different in my hometown. And at that point, I'm trying to sort out, you know, how is God real and is he going to be part of my life or what? Well, God did answer that prayer. He did send me a man, and that man simply shared some scripture with me, just pure scripture. It clicked, and it made sense. And it was a verse out of 1 John 5:11 and 12. This is the record that God has given to us eternal life. This life is in his Son. He who has the Son has life. Who does not have the Son of God does not have life. And at that moment, I said, now I understand why he had to come out of the grave. He proved he had eternal life. He proved that he could get me past death to eternal life. He had to do that to prove that. Well, that clicked. And I said, well, how do you get him? I mean, how do you get him in you? You know, and he said, well, you invite him into your life. And he led me through what's typically called a sinner's prayer. I invited the Lord to come in my life. And at that moment, then something else clicked.
1: What?
6: And it was, I had prayed that prayer way back when I was 12 years old. I had seen the movie, The Ten Commandments, and I was a firstborn son, my family. It was about the Hebrew people that my father had told me about, and it was about the Passover, and scared the living daylights out of me. I mean, what is stopping God from doing that again? You know, and that night, I went back and I cried to God. I mean, I really, in tears, I cried to God and I said, God, please save me. I don't know what it means. I don't know what you're about. I don't know who you are, but I prayed that. Now, here I'm at 20 years later, and now I hear scripture being spoken, and I went, wait a minute, I've done this. This is what happened to me. But I didn't realize at the time what had happened. But suddenly now it clicked and it made sense. Now here's where it gets interesting. So at that point, that same fellow who shared that verse with me came to me about 2 weeks later and he said, Monty, I says, I've never done this with anyone ever before, but God told me I'm to give you certain scriptures that you are to remember because this is going to be about your life. And I'm like, okay, I'll receive whatever. And he opened up Deuteronomy chapter 8. He said, what you're going to be learning is that man does not live by bread alone, but by every word that proceeds out of the mouth of God. The lesson of what the children of Israel were supposed to be learning in the wilderness. Now, that made a lot of sense to me because I knew what it was like to grow up hungry. Because I grew up in very humble settings, and sometimes we didn't have enough. So I knew how important getting bread was. And I, part of the reason I went to the Navy was to, I wanted to get my own, find my own lot in life. I didn't want to be in need. I didn't want to live in need for the rest of my life. And so that verse made a lot of sense to me. But there was another part in that chapter that really got my attention.
1: What's that?
6: And that was verse 18. I will give you the power to gain wealth in your hands so that I might confirm the covenant I made with your fathers. And that all of a sudden made sense. Wait a minute, my fathers, you mean my Hebrew fathers? You mean my Jewish background, you're going to confirm something for me, which I, and that's what started me on the journey of what ultimately led to me growing in my messianic faith and understanding, you know, the God of Israel, the God of Abraham, Isaac, and Jacob, he's my God. And the Messiah was sent by him. And that's this whole story of salvation and redemption that we all talk about.
1: I want you to talk to a Jewish person that the only thing they know about Jesus is, we Jews don't believe in him. And the average Christian then says, okay, they don't know where to go from there. Take that person that said, we don't believe in Jesus.
6: Well, let me tell you that I agree with that person in this respect, because one of the things that really bothered me as I became a believer in Jesus was the following. How is it possible that the most religious people in the world, the Jewish people, looking for the Messiah to come, wanting the Messiah to come, when the Messiah comes, how is it they didn't believe in him? They're looking for him. He's coming to fulfill the prophecies. What happened that we somehow messed that up? How come they didn't get it? And I was very intrigued about trying to understand what is the basis of belief and why didn't they accept it? I had a recent conversation not too long ago with an Orthodox Jew. We had that same conversation. And it was very clear. He's Jewish. He doesn't believe in Jesus. Okay, we got it. And he made an offhand mocking comment about Christians. So I decided to kind of play along with him a little bit. And I related on some other Jewish thought that he would identify with. Yeah, you know, those Christians, you know, they don't quite understand everything and so forth. And that kind of opened him up a little bit. So I, with the door open, I said, and this is the question I would ask any Jewish person. Do you really believe that God, you know, had Moses at the burning bush and sent Moses back to our people in Egypt? And used Moses to deliver our people out of Egypt, the great story of us coming out, being born as a nation. And I said, you remember that God gave, you know, Moses asked this question of God, why will they believe me if I go back? And God answered him and said, I'm going to give you three signs. And he gave Moses three signs to show to the children of Israel. He could take his staff and turn it into a serpent. He could put his hand in his cloak and become leprous, dead, put his hand back in and make it clean instantly, instant healing. And he could turn water into blood. He said, show them those signs and they will believe. Moses went back, and according to the scriptures, he did that, and the people believed. I asked this Jewish fellow, I said, do you believe that's true? Do you believe that really happened, that Moses went back, showed those signs, and that's how they believed? And he said, well, yeah. I said, are you aware of the fact that Yeshua did the exact same signs when he came to us as Messiah? Did you know he turned water into wine, water into blood? Water into wine means the same thing. It's about life. Do you know that he did instant healings for people? Did you know that he said that when he would be lifted up on the cross, he would be like Moses' staff lifted up, and you would see the I am God? He did the same signs. How is it that you believe the signs that God gave Moses, but you don't believe the same signs that he gave Yeshua?
1: That's quite a question to ponder.
6: Right. Well, I believe that we Jews, we pride ourselves a little bit on our intellect and our intelligence, and we think we do understand. And I think if we appeal to that and boldly speak what God has said, not necessarily man's opinion, I think it registers in our souls. I think there's something that we all share together in the ancient story of how Israel came to be, to begin with, from Moses through the prophets. The question is, did Moses really talk of this fellow named Yeshua of Nazareth? Well, that's a question for us to ask and answer. Let's look at the evidence. Let's see if the evidence supports it or not. And that's what I did. I went back to prove that Yeshua is the Messiah. I said, I'm going to look at every prophecy that Moses and the prophets said. Did he do it? Yes, he did it. And if I can believe that Moses and there's a God of Israel, a creator God of all this, well, then why can't I believe this part too? And as a result, it then opens up a whole lot more.
1: Tell us some of the prophecies that really will help a Jewish person watching right now.
6: There are, let me share it this way. In the kingdom of God, God has said there's three components to the kingdom. First of all, you got to have a king. If you don't have a king, you don't have a kingdom. Number two, the size of the kingdom is based on the number of servants. The greater number of servants, the greater the kingdom. And then he also says there has to be a land for the kingdom. In our case, it's the promised land, the land that was promised to Abraham, to his descendants. The Messiah, who's to be the king of the kingdom, which is called Israel, by the way, it involves all of us. It involves the land, it involves all of us who believe in God and the king himself. You know, when John the Baptist spoke up at the beginning of Yeshua's ministry and said, repent, for the kingdom of God is at hand, he was announcing the king is coming. He was announcing, hey, the king's getting ready to come to the kingdom. We had some servants, you know, we had the land there, and the king's coming. You know, hey, the kingdom of God is at hand, okay? But we didn't have all the servants yet. We didn't have all that God wanted to increase in his kingdom. And we're working toward that. And right now we have many Jewish people all over the world, scattered over the world. That's a whole nother story about how we got there. But the day is coming when the king is going to return. And this time, not only is he returning, but he's going to gather up all that belong to him and bring us back to the land. And that's the reason why today I find it so fascinating, the days we live in, with what's going on in the land of Israel with the Jewish people. Because if you want to see something that's real, that God's doing, that comes right off the pages of the prophets, just look at what's going on in the land today. Look at the conflicts that are over there. These are the words of the prophets. And by the way, the stage is being set for the king to return and to bring all the scattered exiles of Israel back.
1: I want you to look into the camera and tell the prophetic reasons in the Bible why Jesus is the Jewish Messiah.
6: Yeshua of Nazareth is the Messiah because he has come in accordance with Moses and the prophets. It's just the same way that Philip told Nathanael, we have found him spoken by Moses and the prophets. We don't make the decision on who the Messiah is based on other men's conclusions. We go to what Moses and the prophets said, and we measure ourselves. What did he do? What did he say? Does it line up with the prophecies of who the Messiah is to be? And that is being honest to our faith. That's being honest before God, who's our creator.
1: But the average Jewish person doesn't even know this. Could you, by memory, state a few?
6: State a few of the prophecies? Well, I'll take you this one. It said that he would be born down in Bethlehem.
1: No, talk to the audience.
6: It said he would be born down in Bethlehem. But you know when the Magi showed up and they asked, where is he supposed to be born? They asked the scholars, where is he to be born? Down in Bethlehem. So the Magi went down there, and Herod, he said, hey, when you find him, you let me know. I want to ask you a question. Why didn't the religious men, all the scribes and the Pharisees, why didn't they run down to Bethlehem to see if the Messiah was down there? They're the ones that had the prophecies. Why didn't they go down there? You want to know why? I'll tell you why. Because we all know that the Messiah comes to Jerusalem. Jerusalem is the city of the king. I'll tell you what they did. They got their expectations in front of the prophecies. And any time that your expectations are contrary to the prophecies, you're going to make a huge mistake. It is key to go back to what is actually written by Moses and the prophets, not what our expectations are. Set aside our expectations and go back and see what the scripture says for yourself. And that's where you will get the answer to your question. That's what I did, and that's what I've seen many of my brethren do. And as a result, they have come to know the Messiah as never before.
1: You know, there were two scriptures that caused me as a Jew to become a solid citizen in the kingdom of God. The first one was Jeremiah 31:31. Behold, the days come in which I shall make a new covenant, new covenant with the house of Israel and the house of Judah, not according to the covenant that I made with their forefathers. But this is the covenant. What is this new covenant? And then I went to what I know is your favorite scripture, which I'd like you to teach just a little bit from, Isaiah 53. If you'll look at the audience.
6: Isaiah 53 begins with the following words. Who has believed our report, and to whom is the arm of the Lord revealed unto? There's a very interesting question there. The question is, who understands the arm of the Lord? Now, in the Hebrew, that's Zoroah Adonai. Every Passover, if you're a Jewish person like me, you come to the Passover table, and on the Seder platter is a shank bone. It's a lamb bone. Guess what its name is? The Zoroah. The Zoroah Adonai. Who understands what that means and what it represents? Yeshua came as the promised Lamb of God. He was promised by Abraham, our father. Abraham told Isaac, the Lord will provide himself the lamb in that place. And Yeshua came and was that lamb to the slaughter, just as Isaiah 53 talks about. And he was the one that was the person that was the centerpiece of the Passover force, the Passover lamb that we celebrate each year. Seeing those symbols beforehand given to us and understanding them is the key to understanding all of our customs, all of our traditions, and understanding how God is involved with us. And he gave those as gifts to us so that we might understand his purposes and his plan for us. And by the way, he has good plans for us to prosper us, to help us, literally to save us, and to make us a part of his kingdom. We do it every Passover. And the rest of Isaiah 53 goes into describing the price he would pay. And when he was crucified, he fulfilled every one of those words in there. He was crushed for our iniquities. With his stripes we are healed. He was pierced for our transgressions. All of those events took place in that one act of sacrifice on the cross. And it was the words of Isaiah 53. Now, I know it's very difficult for some of my Jewish brethren to deal with that passage of Scripture. In fact, it's rarely read or spoken of in the Jewish community. They think it's some kind of Christian literature. No, it's the words of Isaiah spoken to us. It's about the Messiah, the suffering servant who came to pay the price for us, who was humble when he came to us. He paid the price so that we might receive forgiveness for our transgressions and our sins. And that's the only way, according to God's law, that we can satisfy his holy requirements. A price must be paid. A sacrifice must be offered. If I could summarize for you the great teaching that God gave us through Abraham, faith is counted as righteousness. Righteousness has kissed justice. Justice has demanded sacrifice, and with sacrifice, you receive salvation. We learn all of that through Abraham. By the way, that was all taught before the Torah ever came. That was taught the faith of Abraham, the God of Abraham that we follow. And he was promised that he would have many descendants as the stars of the sky. You and I are Hebrews. We are Jews. We are the people of the book. We are the people that were promised to Abraham. Look up in the sky, pick a star out. It's probably you that Abraham saw. That's who we are. That's our destiny. That's what God purposed and intended, and that's what we are a part of.
1: You know, I'm going back to Isaiah 53. It starts out, who would believe our report? In other words, who's going to believe the report of the prophets? Will any Jewish person say, that's Jesus? Written 800 years before Jesus even came in the flesh. Who would believe our report? And to whom is the arm of the Lord revealed? Do you know what that means, the arm of the Lord? What does it mean?
6: Zeruah Adonai.
1: What does that mean?
6: Well, that's the work of the Lamb. The life of the Lamb has been given for us. Do we understand the Lamb has been given for us?
1: It also says a little later in that same prophet, Isaiah, that the arm of the Lord will come. It's another name for Messiah. That's what it's talking about. What does it mean to you in Isaiah, where it says 53rd chapter, by his stripes, we were healed? What does that mean to you?
6: Well, there's a lot of evidence that God is still doing incredible things amongst us, even as the Messiah came and did many miracles when he was with us on the earth. To this day, and still to this day, through the work of the Holy Spirit that he gave to us, we still see the hand of God moving over his people and doing miraculous things to help us. And it all requires simple faith. Do we believe the promises of God? Do we believe God intends to do good to us? Do we believe that he has a covenant with us? And with that faith, a lot of incredible things take place. And God manifests himself, and we can have confidence in him as to what he's doing. And so we can walk out this faith and have confidence for the days ahead and the hope of a kingdom that will be with him.
1: You know, I'll tell you how I love that particular verse in Isaiah 53. By his stripes, we are healed. Why are we healed? Because of his stripes. What are stripes? Stripes, he was beaten with a whip. He had a crown, which flesh, his flesh was torn apart. Other stripes, there was a crown of thorns over his head. Blood was dripping all over his face and his beard. And then when he was crucified, his body was pierced. It even says the word pierced in the Torah. Why did he have to suffer like that? Because he had to pay the penalty for the crime. But he didn't commit any crime. He was sinless. He paid the penalty for the crime of my sins. He paid the penalty for the crime of your sins. And by his stripes, by paying that penalty, not only were you healed, it's even better. God wiped away every single misdeed you've ever done. What you did in secret still exists unless the blood of the Passover lamb washes you clean. I would like to make sure that you have your own experiential knowledge of God through the one who paid the penalty so that you could have your only experiential knowledge of God. That's Yeshua, Hebrew for Jesus. If you'll repeat this prayer out loud, mean it to the best of your ability, I promise you, you'll be just like we are. Not you know because of intellectual knowledge, but you know because of something deeper, heart knowledge. You know that you know that you know. Repeat this prayer, whether you're Jewish or Gentile, whether you've even said a prayer like this before but never had an encounter with God, an experience with God, that it would be different for me than you, but it'll be what you need. Repeat after me this prayer out loud. Dear God, I'm a sinner. Against you and you alone have I sinned. And I'm so sorry. I believe the blood of Yeshua has washed me clean. And now that I'm clean, Jesus, come and live inside of me. Thank you for saving me from my sins. I make you Lord over every area of my life. If you fully understand Messiah, you will find shalom and fulfillment in Judaism. Jesus is the Son of Peace and the Lamb that was slain. I encourage you to explore this for yourself by reading the most anointed teaching booklet you'll ever read on Isaiah 53. For more insights, get your free copy of Does Isaiah 53 Speak of Jesus? For your free copy, download, visit sidroth.org/KI53D. Would you look in the camera and pray for those that have viewed this show right now, a prayer of blessing over them?
6: Yeah. Father, I ask right now, those that have viewed this program and have listened to us speak here about you, through your Holy Spirit, you to reach down into their hearts, open their ears and their heart to hear the message of repentance and salvation. And I ask, Lord, that you would confirm your presence with them by stepping into their life and helping them directly with wherever they're at and whatever need that they have. And show them, Lord, how true you are and how real you are for them in their life. I thank you, Lord, for doing that. I thank you for my brethren, and I thank you that you love even my brethren even more than I do. And I thank you for doing this wonderful thing for all of Israel, in Yeshua's name.
1: Still supernatural after 50 years. Thank you, Holy Spirit. Go and flow.

0: 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This is Chris Katulka, host of the Friends of Israel Today radio program. 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
1: 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Amen and amen. Hallelujah.
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3: This is called Back to Adam. What I want to do is take up the double forgiveness of sins. There's twice in our life that sins are forgiven. The major time, the first time, is huge. That's whenever Jesus went to the cross, died for us, shed his blood for us so that we can have eternal life. And that's seen as many different things in the Word of God. It's seen as washing yourself, taking a bath. That's what happens when you get born again. It's seen in the Old Testament with the children of Israel crossing over the Red Sea. And the Red Sea itself is a type of the new birth, but also that shedding of blood, that bowl of blood that was there. But there's also, after we get born again, there is daily forgiveness where us, and listen, the longer you become a Christian, the longer you are a Christian, the longer you live, I trust you sin less and less. In fact, your goal should be in the Christian life never to sin again. But also, God takes care of those sins in our daily life, but this time it's not going back and asking for salvation again. It's asking for forgiveness of that particular sin. On the cross, when Jesus died for us, that takes us to heaven when we accept that. But in our daily life, what happens is if we allow sin in our life, it stops us from daily blessings. It opens up the door for Satan in our life and for sickness and these types of things. Will you still go to heaven? Yes, but I don't want to go to heaven sick. I don't want to go to heaven despondent. I don't want to go to heaven with things working against me in life. I want to leave victoriously into that land of victory. And so that comes by the sprinkling of blood that was back there in when Moses gave the instruction to the children of Israel. The first was the shedding of blood, then the sprinkling of blood. In the New Testament, we're told that not only are we bathed, that's when we get born again, but there's a daily foot washing because your feet touch the ground as they go. You don't need to be washed all over again. You just need your feet to be washed. And this is what Jesus discussed with Peter. We're going to take it up from another aspect today with two big bodies of water. One was huge. One was not as huge, but it was still a big body of water. It's much like there was the blood shed and the blood sprinkled. The blood shed was a bowl of it, but the blood sprinkle was just a few drops. It takes a bowl to get us born again. It takes us a few drops sprinkled to get us forgiven in life. And it takes an entire shower, an entire bath, an entire bathtub of water to give us a bath. But it only takes a little laver where we just wash our feet like this. You know, like when you come in from the beach and your feet are covered with sand. You just wash them off in that little area of water there. That's not taking a bath. That's just washing your feet. A little bit of water is compared to a lot of water. A little bit of blood compared to a lot of blood. And here we have it with two bodies of water. We're going to talk about the Red Sea And we're going to talk about the Jordan River. The Red Sea was a type of salvation where the children of Israel came out of captivity into the land of the desert and were in the wilderness for 40 years. But then when they crossed over into their promised land, which is a type of the overcoming, victorious Christian life, not a type of heaven, but a type of crossing over, then they came to a smaller body of water, but both were impossible to cross. I'm here to tell you, you cannot get yourself saved. But I'll tell you this, even if you sin in your Christian life and you think it's such a minor thing, you can't get past that. It still takes the blood of Jesus, not as much. This was a smaller body of water to go over into the promised land. And again, that was the Jordan. So turn with me, if you would, to Exodus chapter 14. And while you're finding that again, I want to talk to my partners. Thank you again for being so faithful. Listen, if you're not a partner financially, but you watch continually, thank you, because I get notes from you that people say, man, I don't miss this broadcast. It's something that changes my life every day. I have something new to think about. That's what I'm after, to challenge you with the Word of God. This is what my teaching ability is for, not just for me, so I can, you know, say, hey, how great I am. No, the point of it is so you can get instructed in the things of God, because the things I learn from other people like you learn from me. And so I thank God for those people who have been great there to for me to learn from. But you know what? Once I begin to learn from them, I realize something. This guy I identify with, and I become a supporter. I want you to consider, if you watch me a lot and you love this broadcast and you give once in a while, would you consider being a partner with me? Because that means there's a bond between us and you stand with me. You simply say, he's more than a teacher over there teaching. I have joined with him. I've joined his camp. I am next to him, holding hands with him. His rewards are my rewards. His successes are my successes. And that's what I'm looking for. So go to my website, bobyandian.com, and you'll find another place where you can become a partner with me. Thank you again for praying about it and even considering it. Exodus chapter 14, verses 21 and verse 22. Moses stretched out his hand over the sea, and the Lord caused the sea to go back by a strong east wind at night and made the sea dry land, and the waters were divided. And the children of Israel went into the sea on dry ground, and the waters were a wall to them on the right hand and on the left hand. The Red Sea was the first of two bodies of water the children of Israel would cross before coming into the promised land, which was Canaan. God promised them the land of Canaan. Now they spent 40 years in the wilderness, but that was not necessary. It's because they refused to grow up. They were concerned. They were worried. They were always angry, always bitter. I don't care what God did for them today. They forgot all about what God did for them yesterday. That's why the Bible says, forget not all of his benefits. Man, when you're wondering today, how am I going to get out of this mess? Stop and remember how God has brought you through everything up until now, and it'll suddenly strike you, he's the same yesterday, today, and forever. If he hasn't failed me before, he won't fail me today. I don't know how he's going to get me out of this, but you know what? It's up to him to figure that out. It's only up to me to trust him. And by doing it, you will come through. And so, but the children of Israel didn't do that. In fact, they never remembered the promise of God. They never remembered what I did yesterday. There were three times they came to a water situation, the Red Sea, and later on Marah, where the water was bitter, and then later on to a place where there was no water called Meribah. And yet every time they stood there and just went crazy and just said, oh, what are we going to do? We're going to die. And Moses finally had to say, stand still and watch the deliverance of the Lord. And he brought them through. But they never remembered how God brought them through other lack of water or bad water situations. To them, they were going to die right here on the spot. Does that sound like you? Stop it. And remember, God saved you not to bring you here and kill you. That's the stupid thing about it. You're not going to die right here on the spot. God didn't do that. In fact, God has a plan for you all the way into eternity. So the waters were divided. When they came there and Moses stood there and this body of water was so gigantic and the people stood there, behind them was the armies of Egypt. In front of them was the water. On the right hand and on the left hand were mountain ranges. So the children of Israel were boxed in. They were literally caught between the devil and the deep blue sea. And on each side of them was mountain ranges. The only thing that could happen had to be an absolute miracle. God either had to pick them all up, 2 million, and translate them somewhere, or he's going to have to do something else. And God split the Red Sea. And the Red Sea split in two directions. And the children of Israel went across. And the land was even dry at the bottom. A wind came and just dried out the bottom to where they weren't walking through mud and murk. They walked through on dry land, came through on the other side. Then when they turned around and watched, the waters that had delivered them killed the Egyptians. And the waters came back together and destroyed the armies of Israel. The Red Sea is a type of salvation. The Red Sea is a type of the blood of Jesus Christ, even down to the name of it, called the Red Sea. The Israelites were taken out of Egypt and delivered from years of bondage, serving the Egyptians. The same as with us. We were slaves to Satan, and Jesus Christ came and delivered us out of that. Israel was boxed in from the front, from behind, and on each side. And to really tell you the truth, there's no way out of being a sinner on your own. It's going to take a miracle of God. And what God did for them was he split the Red Sea. So the world needs to know there's no other name under heaven given among men whereby we must be saved than through the name of Jesus Christ. People look around and say, well, maybe I can do something. Maybe this religion will help me. But you need to understand what needs to happen is an absolute miracle. And the new birth is exactly that. It's a miracle where you give your life to Jesus Christ. There's only one mediator between God and man, the man Christ Jesus. So man.

0: show of them openly. And although Satan is still alive in this world, his ultimate destruction is going to come physically in this earth. So positionally, Satan has already been destroyed, but one day Jesus Christ will come back and remove him totally. And when Jesus sat down at the right hand of the Father in Psalm 110, verse 1, this is what the Father said to him. He said, "Sit at my right hand until I make your enemies your footstool. Until then, they have been defeated and destroyed." But one day, Jesus will set his feet on them like a footstool, and they're going to be taken off this earth. They're going to be removed. Satan, demons, fallen angels, all sinners, all religion will all be cast into hell for 1,000 years, and then eventually after that, for eternity, into the lake of fire. Israel left slavery and entered the life of freedom in the wilderness. And although the wilderness was not the promised land that was still yet to come, it was better than Egypt. But of course, the children of Israel complained, said Egypt was better than this. They forgot the lash, they forgot the beatings, they forgot the bricks they had to make and the pyramids they had to build. And they started talking about at least there was good food back there. And what the Lord is simply trying to tell them is, listen, you may look around you and think this is not good, but listen, it's a whole lot better than what you had in the world. The promised land was yet to come. And between the time we're born again and we enter the promised land, there is a wilderness of trying and testing. What is this for? The testing is to see, will you really put your trust in God? God didn't bring the bad situations on them. The bad situations already existed. These were just common situations in the wilderness. How will you handle the temptations and problems of life? Will you put your faith in Jesus Christ? Will you put your faith in God's word? Or are you just going to gripe because you want something instantaneously to change? You're looking for a natural answer to these problems when God said, I want my answers to be supernatural in your life. Quit looking to Egypt. Quit looking to the world to help you. Look to the Lord Jesus Christ, and he is the one that will help you. And if once you learn that lesson, God will bring you on over into the promised land. What the children of Israel took was 40 years for something they could have done in just a matter of weeks. In fact, we are told, according to historians and those that know the topography of the land over there, it was an 11-day trip from the Red Sea to the Jordan. And yet they wandered around for 39 years after the 1 year they first started out, then 39 more years after that they wandered, and finally after 40 years they got to go in, but it was the second generation that went into the promised land. So the waters divided in two directions when they stood there, this way and that way. I'm here to tell you, when Jesus Christ saves you, there's not a sin you've ever committed nor a sin that you can commit that will keep you out of heaven. It's impossible. Once you get past this and you go across, the seas divide into both directions. So your sins, past, present, and future, are all taken care of and judged on the cross of Jesus Christ. Now, sins you will commit later on need to be forgiven, but not to get you into heaven. This is the act of taking you out of Satan's kingdom into God's kingdom, out of Satan's family into God's family. This is an act that when you do it, the waters divide in two directions, and that's past and present, and God will lead you out and bring you into heaven. This, in other words, the moment I get born again, God then puts into my pocket a one-way ticket to heaven.
1: To contact Bob Yandian Ministries, visit our website at bobyandian.com or call 918-250-2207. 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
0: Paul told us in Philippians chapter 1, verses 3 through 5, "I thank my God at every remembrance of you, always in every prayer of mine, making requests for you all with joy for your partnership in the gospel from the first day until now." The theme of the book of Philippians is partnership. I know joy is mentioned quite often, but the partnership is the real issue. The only church that made itself a partner with Paul, in fact, he mentioned them 3 times for their faithfulness to give into his ministry. Paul saw the gospel and the teaching of the word of God as a team effort. I do too. I pray for my givers, my partners, my fellow ministers of the Word of God. Many of you have been with me since the beginning. Others have joined me through the years. I would love for you to join me and all my partners to become a team member as I travel and as I teach. Go to bobyandian.com. 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

0: Oh, shalom, shalom, and welcome. Yes, welcome to the Voice of One Witness radio broadcast. We have an exciting week where we're discussing and talking and learning about the foundation of our United States of America and how you and I are put here for such a time as this. And as we were talking, I'm here with my daughters Kylie and Shannon.
1: Hello, everyone.
2: Hello.
0: And what were we talking about?
2: Well, we were just getting so stirred up in the studio and excited about the part that we have to play. And I know you were talking about, a couple of days ago, you were talking about Psalm 107. And I was just reading in the earlier part, starting in verse 5, where it says, starving, thirsting, staggering, we became desperate and filled with despair. Now, I'm thinking about those people on that boat.
3: The Mayflower
2: coming over here in that the conditions that they were in and all the things that you had described, you know,
3: about the size of a tennis court, 66 people plus 25 crewmen.
2: Right.
3: And it was constantly wet and soggy and cold and storms. And
2: they were sick.
3: Sick. Now you can imagine, can you imagine this little boat floating on the waters of destiny to the shores of the birthing of a country, of a nation?
2: My.
3: And in these adverse circumstances, their daily portion happened to be Psalm 107. So read that if you don't mind.
2: Yeah, because I can't unsee it now. I read this and I see those people on there.
3: Yes.
2: So verse 5 says again, starving, thirsting, and staggering, we became desperate and filled with despair. Then we cried out, Lord, help us, rescue us, and he did. He led us out by the right way until we reached a suitable city to dwell in. So lift your hands and thank God for his marvelous kindness and for all his miracles of mercy for those he loves. How he satisfies the souls of the thirsty ones and fills the hungry with goodness.
3: Praise God.
2: Wow.
3: Thank you, Lord. I want to in that same psalm, it talks about, now think about it, it just happened to be their daily portion, and they got so encouraged and so happy. And in the last verse, it says, whoever is wise and will observe these things is italicized. That means it's not in the original Hebrew. But who will observe these, even they shall understand the loving kindness of the Lord. And I wonder if that word loving kindness is hesed.
1: I'll look it up.
3: Okay, Kylie's going to look it up. It's hesed. In English, you would spell it C-H-E-S-E-D. In Hebrew, it's chet, samek, dalet. And it means God's obligatory favor based on covenant, based upon the blood. In other words, God is obligated to show blessing based on covenant to you. Is it hesed there, or do you know? They're still looking. Now, you think about it, even in the New Testament.
1: Yes, it is.
3: It is hesed. Mm-hmm. Okay, so glory. Think about
1: himself.
3: It. Woo. The pilgrims were reading on this boat, and the last verse they read was covenant related. God is obligated, if I can get that word out, obligated based on the blood, based on covenant, to make this good to you in your life. Even the verse 43, whoever's wise, here we are in this broadcast, we're listening, we're learning, and will observe, even they shall understand the hesed of the Lord. So that Mayflower Compact, that first covenant written out document about this nation being founded on godly principles, they had this scripture fresh on their lips that God was obligated, hesed, toward them. And so this nation has a foundation based on biblical principles. And we are so excited to have you join us today. Thank you for bringing that out, because it's good to stir up the gift that is within us and the gift and the destiny that is within this nation.
1: Amen.
3: As a nation.
1: That's right. Amen.
2: Hallelujah.
3: Praise God. Or can you take a little more on the goodness of God. Are you ready, girls, for the fog of war?
2: The fog of war.
3: The fog of war.
1: I'm ready.
3: Are you ready? Now, this happened in August 29th. So still a little warm outside. August 29th, 1776. Okay. And the scripture is James chapter 5, verse 16, where it says, the effective, fervent prayer of a righteous man avails much. And so the following is said. After their humiliation in Boston, the British fleet retired to Canada to lick their wounds and repair their vessels, then sailed straight from New York City, where they stayed. Now Washington, General George Washington, also moved his troops to New York, and he began building siege works along Brooklyn Heights. A handful of residents in New York, still loyal to England. Oh yeah, they were there. And these residents who were still loyal to King George and loyal to the crown, they plotted to assassinate George Washington. His army was ragged. We're talking about George Washington. And his army was undisciplined. And his troops suffered illness and disease, including dysentery and smallpox. When British ships carrying 32,000 troops, I'll say it again, they were carrying 32,000 troops, sailed into New York, their mast tilting with the tides, they looked like a forest of trees swaying in the wind. One observer said, quote, I thought all London was afloat. So many ships. It was the largest, most powerful force ever sent forth from Britain or any other nation. Can you imagine 32,000 troops on these boats? Washington didn't stand a chance. The British invasion began before dawn on Thursday, August 22nd. And within days, the Revolutionary Army was trapped in Brooklyn across the East River from Manhattan and facing annihilation, which would have ended the war less than 2 months after the signing of the Declaration of Independence. Late on afternoon of August 29th, Washington gave the order to retreat. The escape of 9,000 weary, rain-soaked troops across a mile-wide river was a desperate gamble. If the British caught on, the entire army would be eliminated. Many of the men wrote their last wills and testaments on the spot. Just after nightfall, the weakest warriors headed for the ferry as the retreat began. Immediately, the weather became an ally. A strong northeast wind kept British ships from venturing into the area. Yet, at about 11 p.m., an hour before midnight, the wind died down, allowing Washington's hastily assembled troops to cross the river without danger. Sympathetic New York sailors and fishermen mobilized, loading soldiers, horses, wagons, cannons, and all manner of equipment into boats. Wagon wheels were wrapped in cloth to muffle their sounds on the cobblestones, and not a word was spoken. The soldiers were told not to cough and not to make any sounds, and orders passed through the ranks by whispers. Campfires were kept burning to deceive the enemy. All night, boats silently ferried the army back and forth across the river. Yet, when the sun arose, a large portion of the army was still trapped. But guess what? A fog. Oh, yes, a fog had rolled in during the night, thick as velvet, shielding the remaining evacuees, and it remained until the evacuation was completed. One soldier wrote the following, quote, now imagine, from the pen of a soldier, in this fearful dilemma, fervent prayers went up to our God, who alone could deliver us. As if in answer to those prayers, when the night deepened,
0: A dense fog came rolling in and settled on our land and water. And under the cover of this fog, General George Washington silently withdrew his entire army across to New York. Another eyewitness said, "It was one of the most anxious, busy nights that I ever recalled. Being the third in which hardly any of us had closed our eyes for sleep, we were all greatly fatigued. As the dawn of the next day approached, those of us who remained in the trenches became very anxious for our own safety. And when the dawn appeared, there were several regiments still on duty. At this time, a very dense fog began to arise off the river, and it seemed to..."
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5: Greetings and welcome to Christ in Prophecy. We have much to celebrate at Lamb and Lion Ministries, including the privilege of crying in the wilderness that the Messiah is coming soon and a constant reminder of God's goodness and provision as we serve Him faithfully.
6: As we record this episode, Lamb and Lion Ministries has just recently celebrated its 46th anniversary. Formed in 1980, when the United States was ensnared in yet another Iranian crisis, Lamb and Lion has been faithful through all these years to proclaim the soon return of Jesus Christ. And we even emphasize the signs of the times from a biblical and prophetic point of view.
5: The man who God called to launch this ministry was Dr. David Reagan. And Nathan and I had hoped to have Dr. Reagan back with us today. But sickness and circumstances delayed and then altered his personal participation in this episode. We pray that he will be able to join us again soon, but want to share a tremendous new resource with you.
6: Dr. Reagan is a prolific and widely respected writer. We featured many of his books on Christ in Prophecy, and you can visit our website at christinprophecy.org to find all of his books that we carry.
5: Lamb and Lion Ministries recently published Dr. Reagan's newest book, The Messiah in the Psalms. This book reads like a primer on one of our favorite books of the Bible, and one that contains more prophetic revelations than most Christians realize, Psalms. Before we look into this latest book, listen to how Dr. Reagan describes the book of Psalms.
7: Now, the first thing that I want you to note about this psalm is that it was written by David ben Jesse. There is no superscription in this psalm. If you look in your Bible, no superscription. Although there are for Psalms 3, 4, and 5, all are identified as Psalms of David. But this one has no superscription, no identity of the author. But we know for certain that David wrote it, because in Acts chapter 4, Luke, through the power of the Holy Spirit, said, "The Holy Spirit spoke through the mouth of our father David, your servant," saying, and then he begins to quote Psalm 2. Now, the language of these verses is rather stilted in English. So let me try to put the words in modern English for you. Let's start with verse 1. The psalmist is asking, "Lord, why is it that everywhere I look in the world, I see nations in turmoil? Why are they always devising some vain thing to the glory of man, like the Tower of Babylon, the Roman Empire, the League of Nations, the United Nations? Why is it, Lord, that the presidents, the prime ministers, the kings of the earth are always conspiring against you and against your anointed one, Jesus? Why is it that the world's political leaders are always shaking their fist at you and saying the words of verse 3, let's put aside the limitations of God's word and let's cast away his laws and let us do what we please?" Well, as you can see, nothing has changed in 3,000 years.
6: Well, clearly, there's much more to Psalms than merely a collection of hymns, although it would merit our appreciation and study just for the worship it conveys. But the life of David, along with the many of the Psalms that he wrote, contain tremendous gems of prophetic significance, as we discussed a few years ago on Christ in Prophecy.
7: We have discussed three types of Bible prophecy: written, spoken, and acted, and we've looked at a lot of differences within those. Now, there's a fourth category, and it's my favorite. I'm speaking of symbolic prophecy.
6: Well, Dave, since you said this is your favorite form, how about introducing it?
7: Okay, well, folks, I'd be delighted to introduce this. One of the reasons I love this form of prophecy so much is because it will help you find Jesus throughout the Old Testament, almost every page. And what I have in mind is that people, events, and even inanimate objects can be a symbol of the Messiah and events in his life. Tim, Let's begin with you. Give us an example.
5: Okay, I'll give you two examples, actually, Dave. I can think of David, who was a shepherd boy, rejected, if you will, to be the foremost in people's minds as a person going many places. Jesus himself was rejected, and yet David was anointed. The other symbolic nature of David's reign is that he was anointed king, but he had to wait a long time before he was coronated.
7: King in waiting.
5: A king in waiting. And
7: we've got a king in waiting
5: right
7: now.
5: We have a king in waiting. He is reigning in heaven, but he has not yet exerted his authority and reign here on earth. And so he is anointed, but not yet coronated, so to speak, here on earth.
8: Well, obviously, we've released a number of resources this year, including our prophecy chart and my own high flight devotional. But the Book of Psalms has always been a go-to resource for us at Lamb and Lion Ministries, both for Christ in Prophecy and for frequent lamplighter editions and articles.
6: And obviously, when most people think of the Psalms, they think of the Davidic hymns of praise or poetic inspiration and heartfelt cries of contrition and longing. Sometimes they think of the imprecatory Psalms that call for God to judge the enemies of Israel. But Dr. Reagan has long asserted that the Psalms are filled with prophetic references to the Messiah, as well as references to his glorious second coming in the end times.
8: And really, I think that's where we want to jump off, Nathan. I think most Christians think that they are familiar with the Book of Psalms because they've read individual psalms. They may even have read the whole book, or they have favorite psalms that they'll cite. We're going to get to Psalm 23 in a moment. But after studying the book as a whole, Dr. Reagan recognized some of the overarching themes and some of the beautiful details that are tremendously prophetic and messianic in their detail.
6: Yeah, I think what throws off a lot of Christians is the way the book of Psalm is written. It's broken up into five different divisions or books, but there's no logic to them. And also that the Psalms were written from King David all the way to the Babylonian exile. Most people assume that, well, David was the only writer. But we have Solomon, we have unknown prophets, we have worship leaders. And it's amazing, too, that all of the Bible in the Psalms point to one particular verse, and that's Psalm 118, verse actually 2, 8 and 9, and it's the focus point of the entire Psalms. You want the theme of Psalms, it's take refuge in Yahweh, which is a beautiful thing. All of the Psalms. Do you remember watching that old Monty Python and the Holy Grail? And they had this scene where God supposedly comes out of heaven and he's complaining about how boring the Psalms are and how how depressing and all. And that always stuck in my head because when you actually read the Psalms, they're anything but.
8: Yeah, they're anything but. As a matter of fact, they are rich fields of encouragement for those who want to worship the Lord. As a matter of fact, there's a way in which you can read through the Psalms. I've even had an advocate by the name of Don Whitney who wrote a book called Praying the Bible. And he specifically says, every day, pick a psalm. On the first day of the month, pick Psalm 1 or Psalm 31, 61, you get the idea, and pray that back to the Lord. I guarantee you, as you pick one of the Psalms with the number that end in the number 1 on the first day of the month, one of those, the Holy Spirit will resonate in your heart, and it will be an opportunity to praise the Lord, to worship the Lord with the words that were inspired by the Holy Spirit. And you're right, even Moses has a psalm recorded there in the book. Well, I think Dr. Reagan did a tremendous job of giving us really a primer on why this book is so important and instructive. He points out, just in the opening chapter, that when we read the New Testament, some people might fail to realize that Mary, as she sang her song of rejoicing, was citing 8 different times the Psalms. When Zechariah sang a song to celebrate the birth of John the Baptist, he was using 5 different psalms woven into his song. When Peter preached his first sermon there at Pentecost, it was chock full with prophetic fulfillment from the psalms. And Paul did the same thing in his first sermon at Antioch. He had a number of psalms woven into his message. Over and over again, we see this. Even the multitudes, Nathan, that gathered on Palm Sunday to celebrate Jesus coming into Jerusalem, Hosanna to the King of, or to the Son of David, were citing Psalm 118, the one you just mentioned, in verse 26. Blessed is the King who comes in the name of the Lord. Over and over again, we could talk about how the Psalms are all over the New Testament because they are being fulfilled in the life and ministry of Jesus and even in the outpouring of the Holy Spirit.
6: We've been crazy enough, Satan resorted to quoting the Psalms when he was tempting Jesus. He went to Psalm 91. Yeah. To try to tempt Jesus. So it's interesting that even Satan is reading the Psalms.
8: He certainly is. Yeah, I think Satan knows Bible prophecy and Scripture sometimes better than us, and so we have to be grounded in the Word lest
6: Absolutely.
8: He would trick or deceive us. Well, Nathan, we've talked many times, and Dr. Reagan highlights the fact that there are a number of types of Psalms. So in his book, The Messiah in the Psalms, he kind of lays a groundwork that these types offer us sort of a panorama of life itself. What are some of the types of psalms that we find?
6: Well, Dr. Reagan puts them in 10 different categories, and the first ones are what most people think of the psalms, psalms of lament. They're pleas to God for help. You can find that in Psalm 28 and 44 as examples. And you hear that frequently through David, who was a type of Christ. Many of the times that you listen to David, you hear that David is basically echoing ahead into the future where Jesus will quote the words of David, the same laments.
8: Right.
6: Situations that David were in where his enemies are surrounding me and things like that are prayers that Jesus made based on that. So you can find lament. You could also find, of course, wisdom. We kind of think of Proverbs, but in Psalm 1 and 119 is a very good guide for how to live a holy life.
8: Yeah, it certainly is. Well, all of these different psalms point to the person of Jesus Christ. And so what would you say are some of the psalms that highlight the prophetic nature and really the messianic anticipation of Christ with his first coming, or that we are still looking forward to fulfillment in his second coming?
6: Oh, absolutely. Well, there are 16 that are distinctly messianic in origin here. And so you can go to, say, for Psalm 2, for instance, which 7 times was quoted in the New Testament. You are my son, today I have begotten you, which is about the incarnation. Or I will surely give the nations as your inheritance, the reign of Jesus. These aren't prophecies about Israel. These are prophecies about the Messiah. Very clear, very distinct, 16 of them. There's also 17 that allude to the Messiah. And for easy reference, that makes 33, right? Jesus died at 33 years
8: right?
6: old. There are 33 at least. But on top of that, there's 17 more that point to situations concerning the Messiah's future reign or glorification and all that. So you've got the 33 plus the 17. So basically 50 different psalms that are specifically about Jesus Christ. We can learn about Jesus' future written, get this, 1,000 years before Christ.
8: Yeah, that's
6: came.
8: What's amazing, is prophetic in nature, but we can look back now through the blessing of hindsight and see that they were fulfilled, at least some of them already. We know others await fulfillment. So the Psalms pointing to the temptation of Christ, Psalm 91, the triumphal entry I've already cited from Psalm 8, Psalm 118, the Gethsemane agony in Psalm 69, the betrayal in Psalm 41, the crucifixion, the resurrection, they're all there. Even the ascension and anticipating the church being born at Pentecost. But then you have a whole series of psalms that point to the second coming. So whether it's the rapture and the marriage feast of the church there in Psalm 45, the return of the King of Glory in Psalm 24, over and over again, we are given previews. And we know if God fulfilled the first coming psalms with great precision and literal fulfillment, we know he's going to fulfill all those second coming psalms.
6: Yeah, I mean, we got to go back to the fact that the Bible was inspired by the Holy Spirit. And the Holy Spirit, the Son, and the Father are three in one. So if you really want to get an in-depth understanding of what Jesus thought and felt, you go to these messianic psalms here. And we read a lot about his teachings in the Gospels, certainly. And we read about his triumphal return in Revelation, which is in fulfillment of these. But if you want to know the heart of Jesus Christ, you go to the Psalms.
8: Yeah, you know what? I think that's a great point, because some of the other books of the Bible are narrative in their style, and they convey information, God revealing himself. So whether it's Exodus, Deuteronomy, I've even said I love the book of Leviticus, and my pastor says only Tim Moore loves the book of Leviticus. But I do, because it reveals God's character of being so holy that no one can approach him, and yet so loving that he comes down to interact with us, his creatures. And so he came down in the person of Jesus Christ. You can see that in Leviticus. But nevertheless, Psalms, in their worshipful poetry and the music that they inspire still today, I think you're exactly right. They reflect the heart of Jesus, and over again, he cited the Psalms himself.
6: Oh, yeah. Yeah, very much so. And you learn so much about the life of Jesus, too. For instance, Psalm 8, if you want to know about the incarnation, you made him, the Son of Man, a little lower than the angels. Psalm 16, you will not abandon my soul to Sheol. That's a prophecy about the resurrection. You get Psalm 40, be pleased, O Lord, to deliver me. This is something pointing to the crucifixion. So when you get certain pastors who say, well, we need to cut off the Old Testament because it's not relevant to the new, Jesus's first and second comings are living examples of what he prophesied 1,000 years ahead of time.
8: Amen.
6: It's like reading the New Testament.
8: Well, and making it relevant to today, the very first psalm that Dr. Reagan dives into, and we've talked about this before, I know he has as well, on Christ and Prophecy, but is Psalm 24 and the Gate to Prophecy. And all the way back in 1967, when the Israeli Defense Force, they're back in the news today, you might say, but when they were contemplating whether or not to recapture the old city, they were trying to decide which gate they might enter in. And there was talk about blowing the Eastern Gate, which has been sealed since the days of Suleiman the Magnificent. And it was an Orthodox Jew who said, no, you cannot blow up the Eastern Gate. Only the Messiah can go through that. And the secular Israeli Jewish fighters didn't have any idea. But even Dr. Reagan has told about how he learned of the prophecy related to that gate. And so Psalm 24 became a gate of prophecy for him, and I dare say we find it exciting still today.
6: Oh, I love this. Verse 7 says, lift up your heads, O gates, and be lifted up, O ancient doors, that the King of glory may come in. Who is this King of glory? Yahweh, strong and mighty. And it goes on to talk about this Messiah who's entering. When Suleiman the Magnificent heard about this passage, he didn't want another Jewish Messiah coming in and taking over his city. And so, like you said, he walled it up. He put a graveyard, an Islamic graveyard, because no rabbi is going to walk through an Islamic graveyard. He said, yeah, that's going to keep the Messiah. But then we read here in Psalm 24, about how when the Lord comes back and he lands on the Mount of Olives with such force, he's going to make a new valley through the Kidron, and the Jewish people who are being besieged by the Antichrist will escape through. Then he's going to blast open that gate. He's going to go up to the Temple Mount. I think that third temple, that desecrated temple, will be destroyed. And the only Jesus Christ going forward, because we learn about in the millennial kingdom, only Jesus will come in and out of that Eastern Gate.
8: Yes. I get excited every time I stand on the Mount of Olives and look down on that Eastern Gate, or walk through that cemetery and stand right before the gate. And I always think about this passage. Repeated what you just read in verses 9 and 10 says, lift up your heads, O gates, and lift them up, O ancient doors, that the King of glory may come in. Who is the King of glory? The Lord of hosts. He is the King of glory. And we know that he has a name, Jesus Christ, incarnate, who will come through that gate. Well, the next chapter touches on a psalm that we believe Jesus recited as he hung on the cross, because we know he cited the first verse and the last verse, and so it is quite possible as he was there, he was reading, or reciting, rather, the whole Psalm 22, which focuses on our suffering Savior, something the Jews didn't even understand when Jesus came the first time, but obviously David, through the impression of the Holy Spirit, did prophesy that suffering.
6: Yeah, we can read in the Gospels about the crucifixion of Jesus, and it's almost facts and figures. I mean, it does touch the heart a little bit. But if you read Psalm 22, you go through what Jesus is thinking on the cross, his agony, his suffering, not only that he's being mocked, and that it even implies that the demons were marching around him, that of course the Sanhedrin and the elders of the people had rejected him, but the agony he's felt spiritually as the weight of the world's sin on a perfect holy being all of a sudden took on the sins of the world upon himself on top of all the physical agony on the cross. But also, when you get the joyous, when it begins, my God, why have you forsaken me? But as it goes on, all of a sudden it shifts, because you know that, okay, he's finally died. He's ready to go, and he ends, it is finished, which is the last thing he said on the cross. So you get a beautiful insight into the suffering servant there on the cross.
8: Yeah, lama sabachthani, why have you forsaken me? And Jesus cited that in Aramaic as he hung on the cross. But at the end of that particular psalm, David says, they will come and will declare his righteousness to a people who will be born. In other words, this message will go forth beyond even that moment, that he has performed it. And so even this psalm, all the agony, and it goes through the spiritual, physical, emotional suffering that Christ manifests there on the cross, the affirmation of tough faith, the prophetic anticipation of the resurrection, and the recounting of blessings at the Passion. But this idea that he has performed it, well, at the end, Jesus said, it is finished.
6: Again,
8: an Aramaic version of he has performed it, because indeed he did at the cross of Calvary.
6: You know what's neat about this? It says, again, verse 31, to a people who will be born. This is a prophecy. It's talking about the audience, a future audience. It's talking about us.
9: It means you.
6: We are right here in this. So
9: I get
6: the entire crucifixion, the Lord says, okay, I'm going to not tell just this generation, but generations ahead of all the Christians coming up. And so if you want to find yourself in the Bible there, that's verse 31.
8: There's many places where it refers to those who will believe who have not seen, Jesus called Thomas. Well, because of his suffering, folks, we then turn to the next psalm, arguably perhaps one of the most frequently cited. Many times at funerals and other moments, people will call on Psalm 23, which points to the Lord as our shepherd. But Dr. Reagan highlights not only is he our shepherd, because of his experience and being able to understand our suffering because of his own suffering, he is also our great and perfect high priest.
6: Yeah, my version says Yahweh, but most people know it as the Lord is my shepherd, I shall not want. And we call this almost sometimes the Lord's Prayer. He makes me lie down in green pastures. He leads me beside quiet waters. He restores my soul. He guides me in the paths of righteousness. What? For his name's sake. Tim, like me and probably countless people throughout the last 2,000 years, 3,000 actually, have found such comfort in this passage, because when times are rough and the life seems chaotic and things are dark, I look forward to when the Lord promises the fulfillment of this in the millennial kingdom, when we will sit underneath our own fig tree and nothing will make us afraid. That's what this is pointing to. When the Prince of Peace comes, we'll know true peace.
8: We certainly will. And even as it talks about, he leads me or guides me in the paths of righteousness for his name's sake, as my guide, Erez Bar David, has said, if you go to Israel, those paths are circular paths around the mountains going higher and higher. The sheep don't always know where they're going. The shepherd does. If we will follow him, he is faithful to take us to high pastures, to solid food that will feed our souls. And so we just have to trust in him.
6: Look at verse 6 just quickly. It ends there. Surely goodness and loving kindness will pursue me all the days of my life, and I will dwell in the house of Yahweh forever. That is a messianic psalm about Jesus Christ coming in, setting up his kingdom, and ushering in a thousand years of peace.
8: It certainly is. And what hindsight, we have a blessing. David anticipated his greater son who would follow. The Lord said to my Lord, as he said, but here we have David pointing to a person whose name he doesn't know. And Nathan, you and I, our viewers, we have the blessing of knowing him by name, Jesus Christ, our Messiah. Well, that brings us to Psalm 2.
6: We have to rush through
8: these. Well, we talked about this before, and we will again, but this is a psalm pointing to our returning King and recognizing that the very nations will be in turmoil, trying to cast off his fetters, and yet all of their efforts to throw off the Lord's authority over them, God sits in heaven and laughs.
6: You know, I know that for a fact that this is one of Dr. Reagan's favorite psalms. He gets a glint in his eye. He gets a chuckle every time he preaches on it. Why do the nations rage and the people meditate on a vain thing? The kings of the earth take their stand and the rulers take counsel together against Yahweh and against his anointed, saying, let us tear their fetters apart and cast away their cords from us. And this is the kicker here in verse 4. He who sits in the heavens laughs.
8: Wow.
6: You know, we look around and everyone's so worried about the rising beast system or the ineptness of human government. And folks, God is up there on his throne laughing at the machinations of human beings. Not because he finds us funny, but because all our scheming and plotting and planning will eventually go to naught. It's a fact that Jesus Christ will return and set up his kingdom. All their plans are going to come to
8: never come to fruition. And the fact that he is our soon returning king, I'm reminded of Dr. Al Mohler's book, Prophet, Priest, and King, talking about the three offices that Jesus Christ fulfills. There was never a perfect high priest. There certainly wasn't in Jesus' day and age. There was never a prophet who was blameless in terms of righteous in their own person. And so Jesus is not only the prophet, he is that perfect high priest. And he is the coming king who will reign, and I look forward to living in that monarchy.
6: Absolutely, absolutely. I love the fact that Dr. Reagan ends the book with a summary of end time prophecies in his last chapter, page 155. And he categorizes them, like he always wonderfully does, into easy ways. And I love how he points to the fact that the rapture, I mean, that's what our main mission is, proclaiming the soon return of Jesus Christ. And he talks about the Psalms that point to the rapture, particularly the ones shielding Christians from God's wrath, like Psalm 2:12. Kiss the Son, lest he become angry, and you perish in the way. For his wrath may soon be kindled. How blessed are all who take refuge in him. Psalm 5, Psalm 27, Psalm 45. Again and again, it talks about the Lord protecting his children and taking them out before his wrath is poured out.
8: Certainly. And yet there are other psalms talking about the anticipated psalms and prophecy that point to the Antichrist. So we can talk about Psalm 55, the tribulation, that's in Psalm 75. Folks, we can go on and on. The Jewish repentance, the second coming, the consequences of the Lord's return, the coronation of the Messiah, the Messiah's millennial reign. I mean, page after page just filled with things that we anticipate with great enthusiasm. And so our only response is, Maranatha, come quickly, Lord Jesus, even as we read the Psalms with an eye to what has been promised and what awaits fulfillment.
6: And we learn about Jesus, particularly in the Psalms, like, for instance, Psalm 99. We learn about his holiness. Psalm 97, his sense of justice and righteousness. His love in Psalm 100. His grace and mercy in Psalm 145. And on throughout, the Psalms teach us about Jesus, about the heart of Jesus, his love for us, his love for the Jewish people, even his love for the lost. And it gives us hope because it prophesies and promises that Jesus will be victorious. He will reign. He will establish his kingdom.
8: Well, from the very opening of the book of Psalms, it says, how blessed is the man who does not walk in the counsel of the wicked, nor stand in the path of sinners, nor sit in the seat of scoffers, but his delight is in the law of the Lord. And in his law, he meditates day and night. Folks, indeed, even the Psalms would be worthy of our meditation day and night. Well, I am very pleased that Lamb and Lion Ministries could publish and offer the Messiah in the Psalms. So Nathan, tell our viewers how we can get a copy of Dr. Reagan's latest book.
6: Just call the number you see on the screen or visit our online store at christinprophecy.org. And for only $20, and that includes shipping, we'll be glad to send you a copy. And if you'd like to order multiple copies, just call us and inquire about bulk discounts. If you do order a copy of the Messiah in the Psalms, we know it's going to be a great blessing to you.
8: Well, obviously, we wish Dr. Reagan could have joined us in person today, but we proceeded with this episode without him at his insistence because we and he wanted to get this resource out to you as soon as possible. Reflecting on the sickness and circumstances that prevented Dr. Reagan from joining us today, I can only say that my eager anticipation for a glorified body, not to mention a glorified heart and mind in my case, grows stronger every day. I love David Reagan as a mentor and friend. So bless his heart, I hope we are able to include him on another episode of Christ in Prophecy very soon.
6: Well, there you have it, the Messiah in the Psalms. And many thanks to Dr. Reagan again for writing yet another insightful and helpful book focusing on Bible prophecy and the testimony of Jesus. I dare say you won't read those ancient hymns of praise without seeing footprints of Jesus scattered throughout.
8: Absolutely. I'm so glad that Dr. Reagan always emphasized that Lamb and Lion Ministries does not revolve around any person except Jesus Christ, and that our message would focus on proclaiming his soon return.
6: We hope our conversation today has been a blessing to you. It certainly has been for us. And we expect that it will resonate in the hearts of every person who longs to be with Jesus.
8: We also pray that all our Christ in Prophecy episodes bring glory to our great God and Savior and soon returning King, Jesus Christ. Before we close, let's hear another segment from a classic episode featuring Dr. Reagan's visit to sites in Israel.
9: That tower behind me there is called the Tower of David. We're on the west side of the old city near the Jaffa Gate. This morning during my personal devotions, I turned to Psalm 144 and I was reminded of this site. David wrote, "Blessed be the Lord my rock. He is my loving kindness and my fortress. He is my high tower and my deliverer, my shield, and the one in whom I take refuge."
6: We certainly hope that the Lord Jesus Christ is your loving kindness, your fortress, your high tower and shield, and the one in whom you take refuge.
8: That is our overriding prayer for you. So until next week, heed the closing words of Psalm 2. Do homage to the Son, that he not become angry, and you perish in the way, for his wrath may soon be kindled. How blessed are all who take refuge in him. How blessed indeed. Godspeed.
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0: This is Pastor Jerry Hall, General Manager of radio station WHJG. I just wanted you to know that the programs on our station are always not current, and therefore the books and tapes and things offered are not always available. Also, the talk-in shows are not always current, and so you can't call in on that particular day for that particular event. But thank you for listening to our station. God bless you.
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2: It's the same old story. Alcohol destroyed me family, sweeping me father overboard on Lake Michigan, then drawing me mother into the bottle. She sent me back to Ireland to my grandmother, who didn't want me, so I had a miserable childhood, often banging me head against a stone wall in frustration. I was 25 and already drinking hard by the time I returned to the U.S., where I taught Irish dancing and drove a bus to survive. I was a full-blown alcoholic when I married Katie. She begged me not to drink because it made me violent. Finally, she had me committed to the insane asylum, which almost did make me crazy. After 2 horrible years, I was released with no family, nothing but alcohol to keep me going. I added drugs and pills to my drinking, anything to ease the bitterness in my soul. At the age of 48, I was in Chicago, penniless and sick, literally hanging onto a street lamp on State Street when I saw Pacific Garden Mission and stumbled there for help. And never forgot how the superintendent rubbed me feet, trying to restore circulation, even as he shared God's love and plan of salvation with me. I received Christ as my Savior that night, but it was several months of Bible reading and prayer and the witness of other believers before I understood the magnitude of God's gift. I'm Dan Kearney saying, don't batter your soul on your own stubborn will. Let Jesus into your heart, and he will give you new life. And if the Son therefore shall make you free, ye shall be free indeed.
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I'm about to share with you one of the most interesting events that ever happened in my life that I have never forgotten. And it happened involving this man. Now, there's two men on the screen. This is the man I met. In fact, can I tell you something? You see this fellow right here? That's me, in case you didn't know it. And this is a man named Israel. Now, I knew him as Israel Auerbach. Now, today, he has a YouTube channel, Israel Ben David, or Israel Ben David. And this is him today. He lives in Israel. He lived in America back when I met him, but he is from Israel, and his story is incredible. I'm not going to go into the detail. Maybe one day we'll tell it, but this is how he looks today. So if you see this man on the internet, it is this man, same man, whom I met in the right at the year 2000. So this was 26 years ago. This event happened. So listen to me carefully. I'm telling you, this is going to be interesting, okay? I first met Israel right here years ago when we had an office on Broad Street in Cleveland, Tennessee, on December of 1989. I did not know who he was. He heard about me. He knew who I was from preaching. So he dropped in and introduced himself. And what was amazing is there was a woman that was visiting us from Alabama who had lost her husband, and he turned to her and he says, "The Lord says to tell you," of course he has a very heavy accent, "that he is now your husband, that you've lost your husband, but the Lord is now your husband." And I'm saying, whoa, he's never met her in his life. How does he know this? Then I realized that he had a gift from the Holy Spirit of word of wisdom and word of knowledge, which is alluded to in 1 Corinthians chapter 12, verses 7 through 10. Well, I met him over the years and can tell you over and over again, we would go on an Israel tour, and he didn't even know the hotel we were in because we never announced it. And all of a sudden, one time we hit the elevator button, and he goes, and he's standing there looking at us. I said, "Israel, how did you know we were here?" He says, "The Spirit of God knows everything, brother." Oh, he starts laughing. And he used to come up to the room, and he brought a shofar one time at midnight, came up to the room, talked to a bunch of us, and he starts blowing the shofar. And I thought, this might not be the best time to blow a shofar in a hotel. But I'm just going to say this. He's very prophetic, and he's very real. And we've known him for 26 years. And I just don't put my approval on everybody because I'm a fourth generation minister who has seen my family members operate in the gifts of the Spirit. So I can tell you in the discernment of the Lord who's what's real and what's not most of the time for God's glory, but this guy's real. All right. In the year 2000, it was in the spring, there was going to be an election between Bush and Gore. And those were going to be the two candidates, and one of those two men was going to become president. So this picture, which was taken in my office the day this happened, we had just been praying. So he said, "I think we need to pray. I think we need to pray." So we started praying. Now, when I prayed, and some of you watching me will not understand this, you don't know how this happens, but we're going to do some teaching, very deep teaching one day, and actually working on a book to help you understand this. But there is a gift of the Holy Spirit, the gift of divers tongues. And there are churches that say it passed away. It did not. And I won't go into detail. My whole family has experienced this for generation after generation. And God gave me the Aramaic language. I've spoken it in Israel to people who understood me, who were Palestinians. I spoke it in the Kidron Valley. And I don't know it. Never studied it in school, never studied it in college, never asked anybody to teach me Aramaic. It is a gift from the Lord. So I'm praying in what we would call in the spirit, but I'm praying without me knowing in Aramaic. Now, it sounds Middle Eastern to me, but all of a sudden, Israel, we get through praying, and he says, give me your hands. So he takes my hands, and he starts crossing them. He says, "The Spirit of God spoke Aramaic, and I understood it. The Lord says," and there's the quote, "they are going to try to switch the blessing." And I thought, what is that about? Who's going to try to switch the blessing? And he said, "It's about the election. They're going to try to overturn it
what the decision is, and they're going to try to switch it out. Now, folks, this happened weeks and weeks and weeks before the election of 2000 ever took place, okay? And immediately I told him, oh, Jacob and the blessing, Genesis 48, 13 through 14. I'm going to read this to you, and this explains a little bit about what we're talking about. Joseph took both of them. These are his grandsons, Joseph's sons born in Egypt, Ephraim in his right hand toward Israel's left hand, Manasseh on his left hand toward Israel's right hand, and brought them near unto him. Israel stretched out his right hand and laid it on Ephraim's head, who was younger, and then his left hand and laid it on Manasseh's head, guiding his hands willingly, for Manasseh was the firstborn. Joseph then said to his father, this is verse 18, not so, my father, for this is the firstborn. Put your right hand on his head. In other words, the right hand was supposed to go on the firstborn child's head. The father refused and said, I know it, my son, I know it. But he shall become a people and he shall be great. But truly his younger brother shall be greater than he, and his seed shall become a multitude of nations. All right, so immediately after, and this picture's made right after the prayer took place. So I'm praying in the Aramaic language, and then this prophecy has come through the Holy Spirit, praying in that language. They're going to try to switch the blessing, and it's about the election. So let's go ahead of time. At the election, if you'll remember, we were up all night long, and it was all coming down to Florida, and it was Bush versus Gore. Well, what happened was they all of a sudden said, wait a minute, the Chads are wrong, and this was done wrong, and we're going to have to count it. So they tried to literally switch it. The Democratic Party in Florida got together, and they said, we're going to count Chads, and they got were legally able to do it. And they had, remember the guy with the magnifying glass seeing how somebody determining how people voted. And so they were literally trying to make sure Bush did not get in, because if Bush won Florida, if you'll remember, he would be the next president. So here's what is mind-blowing. The same guy right here, this is his picture 26 years ago. As I said earlier, this is him now. We were in Israel. I never have forgot this. We were in Israel about the 29th of November, which was the anniversary when I had met George W. Bush, the governor of Texas, and told him to run for president. Now, we have a video clip of that, and I know this is, I told these guys to put this up as soon as they can, but they can either show a picture or do a clip if they want to, of where we were telling Bush in 1998, November 29th, to run for president. Of course, he did run for president. Israel Auerbach, this man, came to my hotel room in Jerusalem right before we were going to leave. We were going to leave, if I'm not mistaken, either that night or the next day. And we did a Hebrew study of the Gore's name in Hebrew. Bush's name is Bet Vav Shin, and the Shin is the 21st letter of the Hebrew alphabet. That's the shape of it. And its numerical value is 300. And the letter Shin is the letter on every mezuzah, and it's a letter called Hashem, which means the name, and it's connected to God's name. And its value is 300. Well, we found out that in the room with Israel, because he speaks Hebrew, he knows all the gematria and the Hebrew alphabet and the numerical value of the name. He said, look at this, look at this. And it was in the Jerusalem Post that the recount of Florida was 300 votes. And the letter Shin in Bush's name was the value of 300. And that's when I knew that was a sign that Bush would pull this out. And most of you know the story, if you know me long enough, that we went to Florida, flew right to Florida, and we showed the video of meeting Bush at the wall. We talked about the Bush name and the value of 300, and that's where I predicted. And they're counting the Chads in Tallahassee, and I said Bush will be the next president. And without going into detail, the phone rang in the studio. The phones rang like crazy after I said all that. But we got a phone call from Tallahassee from the head of the, at that time, the Democratic Party, and they were threatening me for making the statement that Bush was going to win. I said, the election's over. I'm not telling people how to vote. The election's over. He's going to be the next president. And, of course, he was the next president. And the Lord had told me in April of 98,
it was his will for the governor of Texas to be the next president. All this, I'm trying to throw all this in here, and it's a one-hour story. My point is that the Holy Spirit knew what was going to happen way before it ever took place. And I want you to remember something. The Bible says the Spirit of God will show you things to come. And one of the reasons, and I'm not going to get off on teaching this now, but one of the reasons that, or one of the spiritual benefits of praying in the Holy Spirit or in the prayer language of the Spirit, if you read Romans 8, is we don't know what to pray for as we should, but the Spirit makes intercession for us according to the will of God. So if you've never heard that, or I thought you would really enjoy this. Now, if you know this, if you watch Israel on his YouTube channel, you're going to want to really pay attention to this and send this to as many people as you can. And those of you that met Israel in Israel, or you know of him from the past, you may want to share this with some of your friends, because this actually, Charlie Ellis is in there right now taping. He was there when it happened. My staff was at VOE. It happened at the Voice of Evangelism office when all this took place. So anyway, I thought you would enjoy that. And please remember this. If you like it, just hit the thumbs up button one time. It will say, I like it. You can hit it one time. Helps the algorithm, of course, and helps us to stay before the people, because I think this is something a lot of people would be interested in hearing. I do want to remind you, go to perrystone.org for my itinerary. Also, perrystone.org for any of the resource material that you would like to get. 50th anniversary camp meeting is coming up in October. You do not want to miss it. Biggest camp meeting we've ever had at Omega Center International, Cleveland, Tennessee. And also throughout the year, we have the Prophetic Summit. We have Warrior Fest that's coming up at the time I'm taping this. It will come up in 2027. So please pray for us. I do thank you all for praying for me, because a lot of you know I've had some really weird blood issues and anemic issues and a stent put in my heart and some other things. And it's been a rough road to hoe. That's what the old timers used to say. But we're doing much better. Had a, my

0: more than I've ever seen in my life are joining this because of the benefits that we're going to be giving our people. So keep watching. Watch the Manifest telecast when it comes out on YouTube or the local TV station where you watch it. God bless you. It took me years of study to put this together. Several years back, we completed an assignment that the Lord had given me to take the entire book of Revelation and go verse by verse to explain it in detail for the body of Christ. This is the album, Breaking the Apocalypse Code. This is DVD. I also have a very special bonus legacy music special that comes with it. So listen to me very carefully. This is the most needed teaching right now for the entire body of Christ and for Christians everywhere. This is where things are headed. You need to know about it. There are 7 DVDs. They are 2 hours each in length, and it deals with the 22 chapters in the book of Revelation. The DVDs are a total of 14 hours. They were taught in a studio, and on the DVDs are maps, charts, scriptures, and pictures and video clips that help you to put the imagery together that John saw in the apocalypse. DVD number 1 is called The Apocalypse Code and Secrets in the Heavenly Temple. DVD number 2, The Heavenly Throne Room, The Priesthood, and the Beginning of the Tribulation. DVD number 3, The Two Witnesses, The Believer's Judgment, The 10 Kings, and the Antichrist Kingdom. DVD number 4 is called The Islamic Antichrist, The False Prophet, and The Empire of the Beast. DVD number 5, Explaining the Mark of the Beast. Very detailed on 666, things I'm sure you've never heard. But we talk about 666, the great religious harlot, and Mystery Babylon. There's a lot of teaching going around that I disagree with. What is the actual city of Mystery Babylon? DVD number 6, the 1,000-year millennial code, and mysteries that are seldom sought about where we're going in the future. DVD number 7, The Abyss, when Satan is bound and the holy city comes down. And then we go into details about the New Jerusalem and the New Heaven and the new earth. The book of Revelation is the only book of the Bible that has a blessing put on it, that if you hear it and keep it and study the words, you are going to be blessed. Now, there's 2 ways to get this. First, you can order the DVD album and get the bonus legacy music special, or you can purchase the DVD teaching on a download and also get the musical CD on a download as well. Order the album and CD by calling 1-888-21-BREAD and request offer AP-155. 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Now, this teaching has things I will not say on television because of the nations that we go into, and we deal with the Islamic Antichrist and the Mahdi of Islam and how he will fulfill the prophecies of Revelation 13 along with Isa ibn Maryam, not the real Jesus, but the fake Jesus that's coming in the future. 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
2: We're going to talk about the harvest. Who wants to be a part of the harvest? Well, I've got my first picture here. If you remember, Passover is the barley.

0: harvest. Shavuot is the wheat harvest. In Revelation, you hear about the grape harvest. That is because it's going to be during the time of the grape harvest. But let's begin. The Lord loves giving examples around agriculture. So if you remember the story of the wheat and the tares, in Matthew 13, 29 and 30, they had grown up together. And he said, no, lest while you gather up the tares, you also root up the wheat. So he said, let both grow together until the harvest. In the time of the harvest, I will tell the reapers, gather together first who? And bind them in bundles to burn them, but gather the wheat into my barn. Where's God's barn? As barn, if you remember, the temple was built on the threshing floor of Ornan the Jebusite. His barn is like on the Temple Mount. But he's there to grab the tares. How do you know the difference between a tare and a wheat when harvest comes? The tare is standing proud, and the wheat, because of all the fruit, is bowing. So it's easy to separate the two. Now, what does Messiah say? He says the enemy is the one who sowed them. And where does he sow the tares? In the wheat field. Where does the enemy come? Into the church. The harvest is the end of the world, and who are the reapers? The angels. Let's jump over to Matthew 24. Everyone's familiar with this verse, verse 40 and 41. Two will be in the field, one will be taken, and the other one left. Two women will be grinding at the mill, one will be taken, and the other one left. Okay, where is the one taken? It says where the vultures are gathered, that's where they're taken. How many of you ever heard that before? Okay, here, just a second. I'll give you the verse because this, I know what I'm telling you is shocking. In Luke 17, he talks about the, remember Lot's wife, and then in verse 34. I tell you, in the night there'll be two in one bed, one will be taken, one left. There'll be two grinding together, one taken will be left. Two will be in the field, one taken and one left. And verse 37, they say, where are they taken? And he said, wherever the body is, that's where the eagles are gathered together. One of these taken is not good. Have you ever seen that? You're exactly right. It's like the tare. Gather the tare first, throw them in the fire, and then the wheat gather in my barn. All right, let's look at this verse. This is Matthew 8, verse 11 and 12. I say unto you that many are going to come from the east and the west. They're going to sit down with Abraham, Isaac, and Jacob in the kingdom of heaven. But the children of the kingdom are going to be cast into outer darkness where there's weeping and gnashing of teeth. What? How many of you have seen that one? Okay, it's, and this outer darkness and gnashing of teeth refers to the tribulation. All right. Let's look at Matthew 22, verse 2 and 5. The kingdom of heaven is like a certain king which made a marriage for his son. Who is this marriage for? Yeshua. And so what does he do? He sent his servants to call them that were bidden to the wedding. In Leviticus 23, 2, where it talks about the feast of the Lord, it says you're to proclaim them. And that word there, kara, means to call in particular. It's those who are invited. The call to the wedding, it's time for the wedding, is to those who have been invited. And so here we see they're calling those that were invited to the wedding, and they wouldn't come. Again, he sent forth other servants saying, tell those who are invited. Or bidden. I prepared my dinner. My oxen and my fatlings are killed. And everything is ready. Come to the marriage. But they made light of it, went their ways, one to his farm, one to his merchandise. How many of you want to be at the wedding of the Messiah? Always the bridesmaid, never the bride. Okay? If you want to be at the wedding, you need to be at the dress rehearsal. This is why we keep all the feasts. We don't just talk about the feasts. We do the feasts. We do Rosh Hashanah. We do Yom Kippur. It has different meanings. Okay? Obviously, there's no temple. But we do what we can do. So here, it's all about commercialism, the ephah. They're more concerned about making money than they are attending the wedding. So look what happens in Matthew 22, 8 through 14. He said to his servants, "The wedding is ready, but those who were invited aren't worthy. Go therefore into the highways, as many as you find, bid them to the marriage." So the servants went out to the highways, gathered together all as many as they found, both what? Our job is not to clean people. Our job is to get them and let God do the cleaning. The problem is that we try to clean them. We are supposed to invite everybody. So the wedding was furnished with guests, and when the king came in to see the guests, he saw there was someone who didn't have on a wedding garment. What is that talking about, a wedding garment? Well, it goes on to say, and he said to him, "Friend," he's a friend, "how come you came in here not having on a wedding garment?" And the guy was speechless. And so the king said to the servants, "Bind him hand and foot, take him away, cast him into outer darkness where there's weeping and gnashing of teeth, for many are called, but few are chosen." This is getting interesting. What does it mean those that were bidden to come didn't come, but then both the bad and good are invited, but one didn't have on a wedding garment? Well, during that day, if you are a king and you have your son and you're going to have a wedding, you know there are poor people in your kingdom. And so the king provided wedding garments for everybody to come in. But here's someone who wanted to come in their own righteousness. They wanted to come in their own garment. "I don't want the king's garment. I'm coming in my own garment." Do you know this parable comes from Zephaniah? Look, Zephaniah 1, 6 through 8. "There are those who have turned back from the Lord." That means there are people who were serving the Lord, but they've turned their back. "And there are those who have not sought the Lord, nor even inquired of him. Hold your peace at the presence of the Lord God, for the day of the Lord is at hand. The Lord has prepared a sacrifice. He's bid his guests, and it'll come to pass in the day of the Lord's sacrifice, I'm going to punish the princes. I'm going to punish the king's own children and all who are clothed with strange apparel." There are people that are serving God, part of the body of Messiah, but they think they're attaining everything through their own righteousness. God owes them to come to the wedding. As a matter of fact, and I'm not speaking for ISO, I'm just speaking for myself, and I'm not saying this is the absolute truth. I'm just telling you what I see. Take it if you want it, don't take it if you don't want it. I don't think the whole body of Messiah will become the bride. Eve came from a part of Adam. The whole body of Adam didn't become the bride. And Messiah is the second Adam. And I believe the bride is the part of the body that's closest to his heart. Okay? Now, at every wedding, there's a wedding party. Not everyone becomes the bride. Okay? And God wants to have a family. He's going to have kids. Okay? We're all the children of God. And I believe, well, I have another verse. Let me just, think about this. This is one verse that everybody has missed that I know of. I'm the only one. I don't want to say that, but I'm sure there's other people. But shock and awe, look at this verse and think about it. Luke 12, 35 through 37. Here's part of the body that's not the bride. This is just like the foolish virgins, but this is with the men. It says, let your loins be girded about and your lights burning, and you yourselves like unto men that wait for the Lord when he returns from the wedding. They weren't at the wedding. But after the wedding, when he returns again to get them, it says, when he comes and knocks, they may open unto him how? The Song of Songs. What happened? He knocked and knocked. She said, take a hike. He comes back. He knocks and he knocks. He beats on the door. She had to take time to get all gussied up. She had to unlock the door. He's gone. This is like the fool.
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2: Many people have experienced it. You suddenly open your eyes and the clock reads somewhere between 3 and 5 in the morning. The room is silent. Everyone else is asleep. Your mind feels unusually alert and you begin to wonder, why am I awake right now? Is it just a normal part of sleep? Or could there be a deeper reason behind these quiet moments? If this has happened to you more than once, stay with me until the end, because what you're about to hear may completely change the way you respond the next time it happens. There is one important truth we need to understand before going any further. Waking up during the night does not automatically mean that God is sending you a special message. There are many natural reasons people wake up, including stress, changing sleep patterns, or everyday life. At the same time, many faithful believers have discovered that these quiet hours can become a valuable opportunity to slow down, pray, reflect, and seek God's guidance. Instead of rushing to one conclusion, the wise response is to approach the moment with both faith and discernment. Throughout the Bible, some of the most meaningful conversations with God happened during quiet moments when distractions were gone. Early mornings often became a time for prayer, wisdom, and preparation. The silence allowed people to focus without the noise of the day pulling their attention in every direction. Whether you are facing a difficult decision, praying for your family, searching for peace, or simply wanting to grow in your Christian life, these calm hours can become a powerful time to reconnect with God's Word and strengthen your faith. So before you decide that waking up between 3 a.m. and 5 a.m. is only a coincidence, or that it must always be a supernatural sign, I invite you to explore what Scripture actually teaches. In this video, we will uncover 10 meaningful biblical principles that can help explain why these moments matter. You will learn how early morning prayer, spiritual growth, biblical wisdom, God's timing, and a closer relationship with Him can transform the way you see these quiet hours. Make sure you stay until the end, because the final reason could completely reshape your daily walk with God. Many people search for a dramatic explanation when they wake up before sunrise, but the first lesson is surprisingly simple. Sometimes the value of these moments is not found in extraordinary events. It is found in the rare gift of complete silence. During the day, phones ring, responsibilities grow, and endless distractions compete for your attention. Between 3 a.m. and 5 a.m., however, the world often becomes still. That peaceful environment can create the perfect opportunity to pause, breathe, and spend a few meaningful minutes in prayer or quiet reflection. Think about how difficult it is to focus on important things when your schedule is full. From the moment the day begins, your attention is pulled toward work, family, finances, and countless small tasks. It becomes easy to say, I'll pray later, or I'll read the Bible when I have more time. Yet later often never comes. If you unexpectedly wake during these early hours and cannot immediately fall back asleep, you can choose to turn that interruption into something valuable instead of filling it with worry or endless scrolling through your phone. The Bible repeatedly shows the importance of seeking God early. Jesus often withdrew to quiet places before the day became busy, using those peaceful hours for prayer. This pattern reminds believers that the beginning of the day can shape everything that follows. You do not need a long speech or perfect words. A sincere prayer, a few verses from Scripture, and a thankful heart can bring clarity, renewed hope, and a calmer perspective before the challenges of the day begin. Over time, this simple habit can strengthen your faith and deepen your understanding of God's promises. Perhaps that is the real invitation behind these early awakenings. Instead of asking, why did this happen to me? Try asking, how can I use this moment well? Whether your awakening has a natural cause or simply happens without explanation, it can still become a meaningful opportunity for spiritual growth, personal reflection, and quiet conversation with God. Sometimes the greatest changes in a person's life do not begin with loud miracles. They begin with a quiet heart that chooses to listen, trust, and take one faithful step at a time. There are moments in life when the loudest answers do not come through noise, but through stillness. Many people spend their entire day surrounded by conversations, notifications, deadlines, and responsibilities. In that constant movement, it becomes difficult to notice what truly matters. If you wake up between 3 a.m. and 5 a.m., instead of immediately assuming something unusual is happening, consider using those quiet minutes to slow your thoughts and focus on God. The Bible often connects quietness with wisdom, prayer, and learning to trust Him. Sometimes the greatest benefit of these early hours is not receiving a dramatic sign, but creating space to hear timeless truth that busy schedules often drown out. When the world is asleep, distractions lose much of their power. There are no urgent meetings, no crowded streets, and very few interruptions demanding your attention. This peaceful setting makes it easier to read a few verses of Scripture, reflect on your life, or speak honestly in prayer. Many believers discover that early morning devotion becomes one of the most consistent parts of their Christian journey because it allows them to begin the day with a clear mind. Even 10 or 15 quiet minutes can help replace confusion with purpose and anxiety with calm confidence. Over weeks and months, this simple practice can strengthen your faith in ways that are not always immediately visible. The Bible gives several examples of people seeking God during quiet moments rather than in constant activity. Instead of rushing from one task to another, they paused long enough to listen, think, and pray. That pattern teaches an important lesson for every believer today. God has already revealed His truth through Scripture, and those peaceful early hours provide an excellent opportunity to understand it more deeply. Rather than chasing extraordinary experiences, focus on learning biblical wisdom that shapes everyday decisions. A steady habit of prayer, reading God's Word, and thoughtful reflection often produces lasting spiritual growth far more effectively than constantly searching for dramatic moments. The next time you find yourself awake before sunrise, resist the urge to fill the silence with unnecessary distractions. You do not have to force an experience or expect something extraordinary to happen every time. Instead, approach the moment with humility and an open heart. Thank God for another day of life. Ask Him for wisdom. Pray for your family and spend a few quiet minutes reading His Word. Whether you fall asleep again or begin your day early, you will have used that unexpected moment in a way that brings peace, strengthens your relationship with God, and builds a foundation for a faithful Christian life. Sometimes the quietest hours become the most meaningful because they remind us that true direction is often found when we choose to stop, listen, and seek God's wisdom first. One of the first reactions people have when they suddenly wake up in the middle of the night is fear. They look at the clock, notice it is somewhere between 3 a.m. and 5 a.m., and immediately begin searching for hidden meanings. Their thoughts race from one possibility to another, and before long, peace has been replaced by anxiety. But the Bible encourages a completely different response. Instead of allowing fear to control your mind, let that unexpected moment become an invitation to pray. Whether your awakening happened because of a normal sleep cycle or for reasons you cannot explain, prayer is always a wise place to begin. A calm conversation with God can bring more comfort than hours spent worrying about questions you cannot answer. Life places heavy burdens on every person. Some carry concerns about their children, while others struggle with financial pressure, health problems, broken relationships, or uncertain futures. During the busy hours of the day, those worries often stay hidden beneath work and responsibilities. Yet when everything becomes quiet before sunrise, those same concerns can suddenly feel much larger. Rather than letting your imagination create fearful stories, bring every concern before God with honesty. Tell Him exactly what is on your heart. Ask for wisdom instead of easy answers, for courage instead of panic, and for peace instead of endless overthinking. Many believers have discovered that sincere prayer changes their perspective even before their circumstances begin to change. Scripture repeatedly reminds us that prayer is not reserved only for special occasions. It is part of everyday life. You do not need perfect words or a long speech to approach God. Sometimes the most meaningful prayers are simple and genuine. You might thank Him for protecting your family through another night. You might ask Him to guide an important decision waiting for you later that day. You may even spend a few quiet moments praying for someone who has been on your mind. These small acts of faith gradually build a stronger relationship with God because they teach you to depend on Him consistently rather than only during times of crisis. Over time, what once felt like an interruption can become one of the most peaceful parts of your daily routine. Imagine how different your mornings could become if every unexpected awakening turned into a moment of trust instead of fear. Instead of reaching for your phone or filling your mind with anxious thoughts, you could begin with gratitude, scripture, and quiet prayer. That simple choice has the power to reshape your attitude before the sun even rises. It reminds you that no challenge is too great to place in God's hands, and that every new day begins with fresh opportunities to walk by faith. Whether you quickly fall asleep again or stay awake until morning, you will have invested those precious minutes in something that strengthens your heart, renews your hope, and prepares you to face the day with confidence and peace. There are seasons in life when nothing seems to move as quickly as we hope. You pray for direction, but the answer feels delayed. You work hard, yet the breakthrough does not arrive. During these moments, it is easy to believe that nothing is happening. However, the Bible often shows that growth takes place long before visible results appear. Just as a tree develops strong roots beneath the ground before anyone sees new branches, faith is often strengthened during quiet seasons of waiting. If you find yourself awake between 3 a.m. and 5 a.m., use that time to remember that patience is not wasted time. It can become an opportunity to renew your trust in God's plan instead of becoming discouraged by the pace of life. Many people measure progress only by what they can see. They expect immediate success, quick solutions, and instant answers to every prayer. When those expectations are not met, disappointment begins to grow. Yet some of the most important lessons in the Christian life are learned through steady faithfulness rather than dramatic moments. Think about how a builder carefully lays one brick at a time before a strong house stands. Every brick may seem small, but together they create something lasting. In the same way, every prayer, every act of obedience, and every quiet morning spent seeking God adds another layer to a foundation that can support you through future challenges. These habits may appear ordinary, but their long-term impact is extraordinary. The Bible encourages believers to remain faithful even when they cannot yet see the final outcome. Abraham waited years before God's promise was fulfilled. Joseph experienced years of hardship before stepping into the purpose prepared for him. David spent a long season developing character before becoming king. Their stories remind us that preparation often comes before promotion. During periods of waiting, God shapes qualities like wisdom, humility, patience, and perseverance. Those qualities become essential when greater responsibilities arrive. Instead of asking only, when will my situation change? Consider asking, what is God teaching me while I wait? That single question can completely transform your perspective and help you grow stronger with every passing day. The next time you wake before sunrise, do not immediately think that your life is standing still. Consider that this quiet moment can become part of your preparation for whatever lies ahead. Spend a few minutes reading Scripture, thanking God for His faithfulness, and asking Him to build a stronger character within you. Even if your circumstances remain the same for a while, your heart can continue to grow in wisdom and confidence. When the right opportunities finally appear, you will not only be ready to receive them, but also prepared to handle them with maturity. Sometimes the greatest blessing is not simply reaching the destination. It is becoming the kind of person who can faithfully live out God's purpose every step of the way. Long before the world becomes busy, there is a unique kind of peace that settles over the early morning. The phone is silent. The streets are quiet. The endless demands of the day have not yet begun. This is one reason many faithful believers choose to seek God early. It is not because the hour itself has special power, but because the mind is often clearer and the heart is less distracted. If you happen to wake between 3 a.m. and 5 a.m., you have an opportunity to use those peaceful minutes wisely. Instead of seeing the moment as an inconvenience, you can turn it into a time for prayer, gratitude, and reading God's Word. A quiet beginning often shapes the attitude you carry throughout the entire day. The Bible repeatedly highlights the value of seeking God early. Before large crowds gathered around Him, Jesus often spent time alone in prayer. These moments remind us that spiritual strength is built in private long before it is seen in public. Early morning devotion is not about following a rule or earning God's favor. It is about making room for a relationship that grows through consistency. Even a few verses of Scripture read with attention can provide wisdom for difficult decisions, encouragement during stressful seasons, and hope when life feels uncertain. Small daily habits may seem ordinary, but over time they produce lasting change in the heart and mind. Think about how every successful day usually begins with preparation. An athlete trains before the competition. A farmer prepares the field before the harvest. A builder studies the blueprint before construction begins. In the same way, believers prepare for the challenges of the day by seeking God's wisdom before distractions take over. When you begin your morning with prayer instead of pressure, your perspective changes. Problems that once seemed overwhelming become easier to face because your focus shifts from fear to faith. You may not control everything that happens during the day, but you can choose the attitude with which you face it. That quiet time with God becomes a steady source of peace, strength, and clear thinking. If waking early has become part of your life, do not rush to label every experience as extraordinary. Instead, ask yourself how you can make the most of those moments. Open your Bible, reflect on a passage, thank God for another day, and ask Him to guide your steps. Over time, these simple practices become more than a routine. They become a strong foundation for spiritual growth, biblical wisdom, and a deeper Christian life. You may discover that the greatest blessing was never the early awakening itself, but the faithful habit it helped create. Day after day, those quiet moments can shape your character, strengthen your trust in God, and prepare your heart for whatever lies ahead. Many people become excited when they experience something unusual. A dream feels especially vivid. A thought suddenly comes to mind, or they wake up in the middle of the night and immediately assume it carries a hidden message. While it is natural to wonder about these experiences, the Bible encourages believers to respond with wisdom instead of rushing to conclusions. Not every feeling, impression, or late-night thought should be treated as a direct message from God. This is why spiritual discernment is so important. It helps us separate emotion from truth and keeps our faith firmly rooted in God's Word rather than in personal assumptions. Discernment grows through a steady relationship with Scripture. The more you understand the Bible, the easier it becomes to recognize what aligns with God's character and what does not. Imagine a banker who handles genuine money every day. Because he knows the real thing so well, he can quickly recognize a counterfeit. In the same way, believers who regularly read the Bible become more confident in recognizing wise biblical guidance. If you wake between 3 a.m. and 5 a.m. and a thought comes to your mind, compare it with Scripture. If it encourages love, forgiveness, humility, honesty, and trust in God, it reflects biblical principles. If it produces confusion, fear, pride, or hopelessness, it deserves careful examination rather than immediate acceptance. Modern life moves at an incredible speed, and people often want instant answers to every question. Yet the Christian life is built on patient learning, thoughtful prayer, and faithful obedience. Sometimes God guides people through the wisdom already revealed in Scripture rather than through extraordinary experiences. He may use a Bible passage you read that morning, wise advice from a trusted believer, or a quiet conviction that grows stronger over time. The goal is not to chase remarkable moments, but to develop a heart that consistently seeks truth. A mature faith is not measured by how many unusual experiences you have. It is measured by how faithfully you live according to God's Word every single day. The next time you wake before sunrise, allow that moment to become an opportunity for careful reflection instead of quick assumptions. Begin with a simple prayer asking God for wisdom and understanding. Read a portion of Scripture, think about how it applies to your current situation, and ask whether your thoughts agree with biblical truth. You do not need to force meaning into every experience. Sometimes the greatest lesson is learning to trust God even when everything is not immediately clear. As you practice discernment day after day, your confidence will no longer depend on unusual moments. Instead, it will rest on the unchanging promises found in God's Word, giving you lasting peace, steady direction, and a stronger foundation for your Christian life. There are times when a person's thoughts suddenly turn towards someone they have not spoken to in weeks, months, or even years. It might be a family member facing a difficult season, a close friend carrying silent burdens, or someone whose name unexpectedly comes to mind during the quiet hours before sunrise. While there can be many natural reasons for this, many believers choose to respond in a simple and meaningful way. They pray. If you wake between 3 a.m. and 5 a.m. and someone is on your heart, instead of ignoring the thought or worrying about it, take a few moments to ask God to bless, protect, and guide that person. Prayer costs nothing. Yet it reflects love, compassion, and genuine care for others. One of the most selfless habits a Christian can develop is praying for people without expecting anything in return. It is easy to spend every prayer focused on personal needs, goals, and struggles. However, the Bible also encourages believers to carry one another's burdens through prayer. When you quietly pray for your spouse, children, parents, friends, neighbors, church leaders, or even someone who has hurt you, your heart begins to change. Bitterness slowly gives way to forgiveness. Frustration is replaced with compassion, and worry turns into trust. These quiet moments remind us that faith is not only about our own journey, but also about caring for the lives of those around us. Consider keeping a small notebook or journal beside your bed. If you wake before dawn with someone on your mind, write down their name and spend a few minutes praying for them. Over time, this simple habit becomes a powerful reminder of God's faithfulness. Weeks or months later, you may look back and remember the people you consistently prayed for, the challenges they faced, and the ways God provided strength through difficult seasons. Even when circumstances do not change immediately, the discipline of praying for others keeps your heart focused on love rather than fear. It also helps you become more aware of the needs within your family, community, and church without becoming overwhelmed by them. As these quiet early morning moments become part of your routine, you may discover that they shape your character more than your schedule. Instead of seeing an unexpected awakening as an interruption, you begin to view it as an opportunity to practice kindness through prayer. You are not trying to predict the future or search for hidden meanings in every event. You are simply choosing to use a peaceful moment to place others before God with humility and hope. Over time, this habit strengthens your Christian life, deepens your compassion, and reminds you that one of the greatest ways to express faith is by faithfully praying for people, trusting God to work in ways that only He can see. One of the greatest challenges people face today is not a lack of opportunity, but a lack of quiet. From the moment they wake up, their attention is pulled in every direction. Messages arrive every few minutes. Social media demands constant attention. News updates never stop, and responsibilities continue to grow. As a result, many people reach the end of the day feeling exhausted without ever spending meaningful time with God. If you happen to wake between 3 a.m. and 5 a.m., those peaceful moments can become a chance to step away from the constant noise. Instead of filling the silence with another distraction, allow your heart and mind to rest in God's presence through prayer and Scripture. Distractions rarely appear as obvious dangers. Most of them seem harmless at first. 5 minutes on your phone becomes 30. One quick notification turns into endless scrolling. Before long, valuable time has disappeared. The Bible encourages believers to guard their hearts and remain focused on what truly matters. That does not mean avoiding technology or daily responsibilities. It means learning to use them wisely without allowing them to control your attention. Early morning offers a unique opportunity to place your priorities in the right order before the demands of the day begin. A few quiet minutes with God's Word can shape your thinking far more than an hour of unnecessary noise. Imagine a traveler preparing for a long journey. Before leaving home, he carefully checks his map, gathers the supplies he needs, and plans the safest route. He understands that proper preparation increases his chances of reaching the destination successfully. The Christian life works in a similar way. Every day brings unexpected conversations, difficult decisions, and moments that test your patience. If your mind is already filled with peace and biblical wisdom before those challenges arrive, you will respond differently. Instead of reacting with frustration or fear, you will be better prepared to respond with patience, self-control, and confidence because your foundation has already been strengthened through prayer and reflection. The next time you wake before sunrise, resist the temptation to immediately search for entertainment or distractions. Sit quietly for a few moments, thank God for another day, and ask Him to help you focus on what truly matters. Read a short passage from Scripture and think about how it applies to your life today. These simple habits may not seem dramatic, but they gradually transform the way you think, speak, and make decisions. Over time, you may realize that the greatest blessing of those early hours is not discovering something mysterious, but developing a peaceful heart that remains steady, even when life becomes busy and unpredictable. Many of the greatest changes in life begin long before anyone else can see them. A seed remains hidden beneath the soil before it grows into a strong tree. An artist spends countless hours practicing before creating a masterpiece. An athlete trains every day before standing on the winner's platform. In the same way, God often prepares people privately before leading them into new opportunities. If you regularly wake between 3 a.m. and 5 a.m., let those quiet moments remind you that preparation is an important part of every meaningful journey. Instead of becoming impatient about where you are today, focus on becoming ready for what lies ahead. Waiting is one of the hardest experiences for any person. We naturally want immediate answers, quick solutions, and visible progress. However, the Bible repeatedly teaches that growth often happens during seasons that feel slow. Noah built the ark long before the rain arrived. Joseph remained faithful through years of hardship before stepping into leadership. David spent years developing courage and character before becoming king. These stories show that preparation usually comes before promotion. God is often more concerned with developing your character than rushing your circumstances. A strong foundation allows future blessings to be handled with wisdom rather than pride. When you spend quiet time with God before the day begins, you are preparing your heart for whatever challenges or opportunities may come. Prayer develops trust. Scripture builds wisdom. Gratitude changes your perspective. Together, these habits shape the kind of person you are becoming. Success is not only measured by achievements, but also by the character that supports them. A humble heart, a patient attitude, and a steady faith will carry you much farther than talent alone. Every peaceful morning spent seeking God becomes another step toward becoming the person He desires you to be. The next time you find yourself awake before dawn, remember that preparation is never wasted. You may not understand every detail of your future, but you can prepare faithfully for it today. Ask God to give you wisdom for the decisions ahead, strength for the responsibilities you carry, and patience while waiting for His timing. As you continue walking faithfully one day at a time, you may look back and realize that those quiet early mornings were shaping your heart long before the next chapter of your life began. Often, the greatest breakthroughs belong to those who remain faithful during seasons of preparation. After exploring these biblical principles, one important question remains. What should you actually do the next time you wake up between 3 a.m. and 5 a.m.? The answer does not require complicated routines or extraordinary experiences. Begin with something simple. Pause for a moment and thank God for the gift of another day. Take a slow breath, calm your thoughts, and resist the urge to immediately reach for your phone. Whether you stay awake for 5 minutes or an hour, you can choose to use that time in a way that strengthens your faith rather than feeding unnecessary worry. Small, consistent actions often produce the greatest long-term results. Start by reading a short passage from the Bible instead of trying to find hidden meanings in the clock. Let Scripture shape your thoughts before anything else influences your mind. After reading, spend a few quiet minutes praying about your family, your work, your health, and the decisions waiting for you later in the day. You do not need perfect words because God already knows what is in your heart. Speak honestly, listen quietly, and allow His promises to guide your thinking. This simple routine creates a peaceful beginning that can influence the rest of your day. As this habit grows, you may notice changes that happen gradually rather than instantly. You become less controlled by fear and more confident in God's promises. Your decisions become calmer because they are shaped by biblical wisdom instead of emotional reactions. Difficult situations no longer seem impossible because your first response is prayer instead of panic. The challenges around you may not disappear overnight, but your perspective begins to change. That inner stability becomes one of the greatest blessings of consistently seeking God during quiet moments. Eventually, waking early will no longer feel like an interruption. It can become a reminder to pause, reflect, and place your day in God's hands before the world begins demanding your attention. Whether your awakening has a natural explanation or simply becomes part of your daily routine, you can always choose to respond with faith, gratitude, and wisdom. Over time, these peaceful mornings become more than isolated moments. They become a lasting habit that strengthens your Christian life, deepens your understanding of Scripture, and helps you walk through every season with greater confidence, hope, and trust in God's perfect timing. As we come to the end of this journey, remember one important truth above everything else. Waking up between 3 a.m. and 5 a.m. does not automatically mean God is sending you a personal message. There can be many normal reasons why people wake during the night. However, if you find yourself awake during those quiet hours, you have a choice. You can spend the time worrying, scrolling through your phone, or letting anxious thoughts take over. Or you can use those peaceful moments to pray, read a few verses from the Bible, thank God for another day, and ask Him for wisdom. Sometimes the greatest change in life begins not with a dramatic event, but with a simple decision to seek God consistently. Throughout this video, we have discovered that the early morning can become a valuable opportunity for spiritual growth, biblical wisdom, and a stronger relationship with God. We explored the importance of quiet moments, the value of prayer over fear, the need for discernment, the habit of praying for others, the discipline of seeking God early, and the patience required while waiting for His timing. None of these principles depend on the clock itself. Instead, they remind us that every quiet moment can become meaningful when it draws us closer to God's truth. A faithful Christian life is not built on extraordinary experiences every day. It is built on steady trust, daily obedience, and a heart that continues to seek God through every season. The next time you wake before sunrise, do not rush to assume the worst or search for hidden meanings everywhere. Pause for a moment and simply ask yourself, how can I use this time wisely? Open your Bible, spend a few minutes in prayer, thank God for His faithfulness, and place your plans, your family, and your future into His hands. As you repeat this habit over time, you may notice that your peace grows stronger, your decisions become wiser, and your confidence becomes rooted in God's promises rather than in changing circumstances. The greatest blessing may not be the early awakening itself, but the faithful habits that grow because of it. If this message encouraged you or helped you see these quiet hours from a new perspective, let us know in the comments. Have you ever woken up between 3 a.m. and 5 a.m., and how did you respond? Your story could encourage someone else who is walking through a similar season. If you enjoyed this video, don't forget to like, subscribe, and turn on the notification bell so you never miss future videos filled with biblical wisdom, Christian encouragement, daily faith, and practical lessons for everyday life. Thank you for watching, and may you continue to grow in wisdom, live with confidence, and walk each day with peace, hope, and trust in God's unfailing love.
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Well, this one is a very unusual title, America's Dopamine Freaks. And when you hear what I'm about to say, it's going to be very strong, but it's very important that you hear this because it will give you an understanding to why people act or react the way they do, especially in the area of becoming easily addicted by enacting certain lifestyles, etc. There's different types of addictions. When I say addiction, we think, for example, of people that smoke, that may have a smoking habit, or people, for example, that drink alcohol and they become alcoholics, they become addicted to alcohol. And the third addiction, which is quite common in our generation, is pornography. It used to be in magazine form, but now it's videos or the internet. And I would have to say those are probably the top three addiction that most people deal with, either pornography addiction, alcohol addiction, a smoking habit. And smoking is a habit, and it's all of these have certain dangers attached to them, as most of you know. But I call it all addicted to a feeling, addicted to a feeling. And the reason I call these three addictions addicted to a feeling is because they are all connected to something, you see it right up here, called dopamine. And the brain has four different types of chemicals. You have dopamine, you have serotonin, you have so many different chemicals, at least four, that are connected with the brain, that under certain types of stimuli, circumstances, etc., it can release one or two or several of those chemicals throughout the human body. Now, I'm going to define for you what this is. Dopamine is a neurotransmitter that acts as the brain's reward center and motivator. Some people notice that the word dopamine has a word dope in it. And we know that, especially when I grew up, you know, when anyone was on drugs, we say they're on dope. And sometimes when people act really crazy, we say, man, they're nothing but a dope. So dope has been used for many years with different connotations or different meanings as well. But let me talk to you about dopamine because it's real important. I'm going to tell you three things in a moment, and one is going to deal with social media. And I want you to hear this. Dopamine gives a feeling of satisfaction, and it regulates voluntary movement, and it also aids in memory. There's people that have cravings for dopamine because dopamine, let's say it this way. There's certain things that people engage in if they engage, for example, in pleasure of any kind that brings a pleasurable feeling, then dopamine is released and people can become addicted to the feeling that they get from dopamine, and then they get into a dopamine cycle where they have to have that same activity or same act or same action in order to keep the dopamine feeling going because they want to feel good. Dopamine makes them feel good. It's the reward system. So they get caught in a cycle of some kind. Without dopamine, though, you will have brain fog, excessive fatigue, and you have a lack of motivation. Now, what triggers dopamine? Well, believe it or not, certain types of food. For example, this sounds crazy, but if you're going to go to dinner, you're going on a date night, my wife and I have a date night, and you have been craving a food all day, you're just craving it, and you realize you're going to go to that restaurant, it releases a feel-good feeling, and that's a release of dopamine. Chocolate can release dopamine. So my wife has said she loves chocolate. One time she had a t-shirt on. This is so funny. If you've never heard me tell this, this is hilarious. We were on a cruise, and she bought this t-shirt that said, I will give you my husband for chocolate, all right? And it was a joke, and everybody thought it was funny. We had a bunch of ministry friends with us. Oh, they thought it was so cute. Well, she wore it to a main event. I think she wore it to the Fall Festival where, you know, there's 600-700 people down there, and she's cooking fried pies, and somebody saw it. So about a week later, maybe a week and a half later, she gets a box in the mail. That box was, I mean, it was tall, it was big. Well, I opened it up. I said, Pam, you got a box. She said, well, open it up and tell me what's in it. She's
I'm calling her at home from her office. It's nothing but chocolate. And the lady who sent it said, "Dear Pam, I saw your shirt at the Fall Festival. So you said you would give your husband up for chocolate. Here's your chocolate. Now I want your husband." I hope it was a joke. Seriously, I hope the woman did not think Pam was serious. And what'd she do with the shirt? She never wore it again. She said, "Oh my goodness, if this is going to bring the reaction, it's supposed to be a joke. Don't people know this is a joke, you know?" So I'm glad I didn't have an opposite shirt on. That's all I'm going to say. But anyway, she loves chocolate because chocolate can, smelling cookies, having sex, kissing, hugging, believe it or not, all these things produce dopamine. So if someone is at a low level, a level of fatigue, a level of lack of motivation, sometimes they will seek out a dopamine hit, which can put them in a cycle. And if it's a negative thing, it can put them into a negative cycle, which can be dangerous in the future, but they do it for the dopamine hit. Now, let me give you three things that are very important because these are causing addictions in people. Number one, gambling produces dopamine. There are people that are actually addicted, and I would never name people. I don't know them personally, but I have friends who know them. But people are addicted to scratch-offs. Some people will go and buy the roll of scratch-offs, or they'll buy 8 or 10 of them, and because they like the thrill of seeing that they win something, okay? And I watched a guy one time in a convenience store. I said, "I'm going to watch this guy." So I'm there watching him, and he spent $100 on scratch-offs, and he won $20. Well, you'd have thought he won $1,000. He thought that was the greatest thing. And I'm thinking to myself, let me see. I didn't do well in math, but he spent $100. He made $20. He lost $80, but he's excited. What it was, he had the dopamine hit. Now, once a person has that hit, let's say someone does win big, guess what happens? That's how you become addicted to gambling. You become addicted to it because you had that big rush.

is alcohol and drugs. And alcohol and drugs absolutely release the dopamine in the body, and that's one of the reasons it's very difficult for people who are used to that feeling getting out of the addiction of drugs and alcohol. And that's why I'm very thankful for good rehabs. My son went to one. It helped him tremendously. And, you know, God has helped him to be able to get victory over these things. The third thing I want to tell you, and this is very important, is social media. Now, I have a hard time understanding how people who consider themselves to be Christians can be so hateful and negative and mean-spirited and only focus on their whole life, their whole day, their whole week, is how can I go after someone and attack them or expose them or say something negative? What's exciting them? And the answer is dopamine. Believe this or not, people get addicted to the likes on social media, the people that brag on them. It is a high, like hits of cocaine. I ask a psychiatrist, is that true? Absolutely, it's true. So in other words, they might as well go out and get cocaine because it's the same thing. No, they don't do that. But it's the same thing that they're having with reading the likes, reading, oh, man, this is great, go after them, you're the man, you're the woman, attack them. And they are stuck in an addiction of a dopamine hit, and they get money many times from it, and that makes it even worse because now they have the challenge from the dopamine hit of can I make more, can I do more, can I do more damage? And they love feeling like they're being so liked because they're so negative. And there are people out there, and that's I'll tell you, it's a neurological mental problem is what it is. It's a mental problem. And you can cut me down, criticize me all you want to for saying that. It is a mental problem that some people have, all right? So what also happens, and I'm going to add this, is there's a message that a friend of mine preached, Dave Garcia, and he really inspired me, and I preached something very similar. Of course, I added my own content to it called Don't Awaken Love Before the Time, which is in the Song of Solomon, where it talked about arousing love when you're not ready. And so many times young people start dating when they're 14, 15, 16. They're not emotionally stable. They're not emotionally ready. And I've watched these, I mean, you know, they're in a parking lot somewhere. They've gone out to eat, and you can't even separate them. The boy's right up against the girl. I mean, they're just pawing on each other. They're just, he's kissing her on the neck. He's kissing her. And what is happening is they're releasing all these feel-good chemicals. Now, here's what happens. Everybody pay attention, because when I preached Don't Awaken Love Before the Time at Warrior Fest many years ago, this is what I brought out. And my daughter said, Dad, that is a great message. You need to tell that in detail, because that's what's happened to young people. So let's just go an example. Here's a 16-year-old girl. She just is constantly calling the guy. She's on the phone. Why? She's living, bam, bam, bam, bam, every minute, every hour, dopamine, dopamine. She feels great. She does not feel good if she's not talking to this person. Why? Because there's no dopamine release. So she sneaks around. She sneaks out of the house. She grabs her phone at night. She's talking at night because it's dopamine. She is on a dope high. Now, here's what happens. So this boy totally cuts her off and totally breaks up with her. She crashes just like a drug addict going cold turkey off of cocaine or drugs. It's the same effect. Now there's no dopamine. Now she's down. She's depressed. She has no feelings. She has no motivation. She's locked in a room. She doesn't want to get out of the bed. Then here's the danger. Then she becomes suicidal. And young people have taken their life, and they don't know why they took their life. And it wasn't because, quote unquote, just because somebody broke up with them. It was the emotional crash that they experienced because the dopamine is no longer there. And just like a person has to come off of drugs, and sometimes they have to have counseling, they have to get, you know, they have to get away, you have to let your body recover. Young people, listen to me. When there's been a breakup, you have to allow your body to recover. You have to exchange that bad relationship for good things and for other things. Get with good friends. Do something fun.
you know, go out with some good friends, get with some folks, and

0: and be accountable, because you don't want to take your life over a feeling that is no longer there. And so I just wanted to share this with you and tell you that there's people that are dopamine freaks. I mean, they're just addicted to gambling. They're addicted to drugs and alcohol, and they're addicted to maybe sexual relations or just this type of thing, going. And when it's not there, when you try to come off of that, you're going to have a difficult time for a while because of the dopamine hit and the addiction that brought that. But you can make it. You can make it through it. The first couple of days, even a week or two, may be hard. But do it for your sake, because you will recover, and your body will eventually heal itself if you will come clean. It will eventually heal itself. And man, men and women both, you'll look back one day, and it may take a while, and you'll say, man, I did not realize how messed up I was. I didn't realize what kind of condition I was in. And you'll never realize it till you're totally, completely away from those type of things. I've got the hiccups for some reason. It's not a dopamine hiccup either. I just got the hiccups. So if I've taught you something, this is always important. Please remember this when you're watching our YouTube channel. If you'll just hit the like button, only hit it one time, and it will say, I like this. That's all you have to do. It really helps us to keep it before more people. That's a great blessing. And also, subscribing to the channel will help us as well. And here's the thing. What I've learned is, even on my feed, my channel does not always come up. I put a YouTube video up at a certain time, and I never see it, and I have to go looking for it, unless I subscribe and the little bell goes off, and then I know, oh, Perry Stone has done a video. And that's why we tell you to subscribe. It's no cost, but it just alerts you. Otherwise, you might miss things I'm teaching that won't even show up on your feed. That's the reason we ask you to do that, okay? So thank you. And now look, if you keep watching all the way to the end, I always have a very special offer that you might be interested in. Now, I know that people don't have the CD players in their car like they used to. Sometimes they have MP3 players now, and we have things available on that. But for us folks that have been around a while, I have several players. I keep one in my office that still plays cassettes. It's a big machine, and it still plays cassettes. It plays the radio. It plays audio CDs. I still have DVD players, and the reason I do is I have so much stuff in my repertoire, hundreds of thousands of cassette messages, and I want to be able to listen. For our Legacy Club partners, that's what I listen to. I listen to that tape and say, download this on the computer for the Legacy partners. And that's how I know that's the tape I want. I still have to have those machines. Now, I'm not saying you got to have a cassette player, but please keep your machines where you can continue to get some of this material that's still out there on audio CDs, Blu-ray, DVDs, etc., because that's one way that we can stay in touch with you. A lot of the older folks don't go to download things. They still like it the old-fashioned way. I still like cash. I'm old-fashioned. My boy doesn't even carry any cash, but I'm a little old-fashioned. And listen, by the way, there's nothing wrong with being old-fashioned, because if you're old-fashioned, you got a lot of wisdom from experience. So don't let anybody tell you something's wrong with being old-fashioned. Amen. Okay, just thought I'd say that. God bless you, and we hope you'll get to come to some of our big conferences, our anniversary conference, the Prophetic Summit, and even our itinerary, which is at perrystone.org, that will share with you some of the places that we'll be coming to you from time to time. Thank you, and God bless you. It took me years of study to put this together. Several years back, we completed an assignment that the Lord had given me to take the entire book of Revelation and go verse by verse to explain it in detail for the body of Christ. This is the album, Breaking the Apocalypse Code. This is DVD. I also have a very special bonus Legacy Music special that comes with it. So listen to me very carefully. This is the most needed teaching right now for the entire body of Christ and for Christians everywhere. This is where things are headed. You need to know about it. There are 7 DVDs. They are 2 hours each in length, and it deals with the 22 chapters in the book of Revelation. The DVDs are a total of 14 hours. They were taught in a studio, and on the DVDs, DVDs are maps, charts, scriptures, and pictures and video clips that help you to put the imagery together that John saw in the apocalypse. DVD number one is called The Apocalypse Code and Secrets in the Heavenly Temple. DVD number two, The Heavenly Throne Room, The Priesthood, and the Beginning of the Tribulation. DVD number three, The Two Witnesses, The Believer's Judgment, The Ten Kings, and the Antichrist Kingdom. DVD number four is called The Islamic Antichrist, The False Prophet, and The Empire of the Beast. DVD number five, Explaining the Mark of the Beast. Very detailed on 666, things I'm sure you've never heard. But we talk about 666, the great religious harlot, and Mystery Babylon. There's a lot of teaching going around that I disagree with. What is the actual city of Mystery Babylon? DVD number six, The 1,000-Year Millennial Code, and Mysteries That Are Seldom Sought About Where We're Going in the Future. DVD number seven, The Abyss, When Satan is Bound and the Holy City Comes Down. And then we go into details about the New Jerusalem and the New Heaven and the new earth. The book of Revelation is the only book of the Bible that has a blessing put on it, that if you hear it and keep it and study the words, you are going to be blessed. Now, there's two ways to get this. First, you can order the DVD album and get the bonus Legacy Music Special, or you can purchase the DVD teaching on a download and also get the musical CD on a download as well. 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Now, this teaching has things I will not say on television because of the nations that we go into, and we deal with the Islamic Antichrist and the Mahdi of Islam and how he will fulfill the prophecies of Revelation 13 along with Isa ibn Maryam, not the real Jesus, but the fake Jesus that's coming in the future. 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
4: August 16th, The Unfair Gift. 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
7: Welcome to the Friday edition of Fresh Oil. I'm Keith Manley, and we've had a great week on the program. Today, we conclude this series on the difference between conviction and condemnation. I want to begin by saying how important this subject really is. For many believers, the battle between conviction and condemnation is not merely theological. It is deeply personal. It affects how they pray. It affects how they worship. It affects how they view God. It affects how they view themselves. And sadly, many sincere Christians spend years living beneath privileges that Jesus died to provide. They have been forgiven, but they don't feel forgiven. They have been accepted, but they don't feel accepted. They have been set free, but they continue living like prisoners. Over the past four programs, we have learned that condemnation is not the voice of God. We learned that conviction calls us home, while condemnation drives us away. We learned that Jesus offers restoration instead of rejection. And last time, we discovered that when our own hearts condemn us, God is greater than our hearts. Today I want to show you where all of those truths lead. They lead us into confidence before God. They lead us into freedom. They lead us into intimacy. They lead us into a life that is no longer dominated by fear. Our key scripture is found in Hebrews 4:16. The writer says, "Let us therefore come boldly under the throne of grace, that we may obtain mercy and find grace to help in time of need." Think about those words. Come boldly. Not timidly, not fearfully, not reluctantly, not ashamed. Come boldly. That verse alone destroys much of what condemnation tries to build in our lives. Because condemnation says, stay away. Grace says, come closer. Condemnation says, hide. Grace says, draw near. Condemnation says, God doesn't want to hear from you. Grace says, come boldly. I find it interesting that the writer calls it a throne of grace. He could have called it a throne of power. And certainly God is powerful. He could have called it a throne of judgment, and certainly God is judge. He could have called it a throne of majesty, and certainly God is majestic. But when speaking to struggling believers, he calls it a throne of grace. Why? Because God knew we would need mercy. God knew we would need forgiveness. God knew we would need help. God knew we would need restoration. And he wanted us to understand that when we approach him, grace awaits us. Many Christians live as though God's throne is a throne of criticism, a throne of disappointment, a throne of frustration, a throne of rejection. But Scripture presents a completely different picture. The throne we approach is a throne of grace, not because sin doesn't matter, but because Jesus already dealt with sin at the cross. Think about Adam and Eve after they sinned. Their first instinct was to hide. That has been humanity's instinct ever since. When people fail, they hide. When people struggle, they withdraw. When people fall, they isolate themselves. Have you noticed that? People stop praying, stop worshiping, stop reading scripture, stop attending church. Not because they no longer love God, but because they feel unworthy. Condemnation convinces them they should stay away until they get their lives together. The problem is that we never get our lives together apart from God. We don't clean ourselves up and then come to God. We come to God so He can cleanse us. We don't heal ourselves and then come to God. We come to God because He is our healer. We don't fix ourselves and then come to God. We come because He is our Savior. Condemnation always gets the order backward. Grace always gets it right. One of my favorite stories in the Gospels is found in Luke chapter 15. A young man takes his inheritance and leaves home. You know the story. He wastes everything, squanders his opportunities, destroys his future. Eventually, he finds himself feeding pigs, broken, hungry, ashamed. And then he decides to go home. But notice what he expects. He expects rejection. He expects judgment. He expects humiliation. He prepares a speech. He plans to beg for mercy. He intends to ask for the lowest position possible. Why? Because that's how condemnation thinks. Condemnation always expects rejection. But when he arrives, something unexpected happens. His father runs toward him, not away from him, toward him. The father embraces him, restores him, celebrates him. That story is not primarily about a prodigal son. It is about a gracious father. And that father has not changed. Somebody listening today needs to hear that. God is not waiting to reject you. He is not looking for reasons to exclude you. He is not searching for evidence against you. He is inviting you near. The throne is still open. The door is still open. The invitation still stands. Come boldly. Now let's be honest. Most believers have moments when they fail. We have all had seasons when we said things we shouldn't have said, thought things we shouldn't have thought, done things we shouldn't have done. The question is not whether believers struggle. The question is what we do after we struggle. Do we run toward God or away from Him? David provides a wonderful example. After his sin with Bathsheba, David could have withdrawn permanently. He could have hardened his heart. He could have ignored God's voice. Instead, he ran toward repentance. Psalm 51 records one of the most beautiful prayers in Scripture. Create in me a clean heart, O God. Restore unto me the joy of your salvation. David understood something important. The answer to failure is not distance from God. The answer to failure is returning to God. The enemy says, stay away until you're worthy. The gospel says, come because you're needy. And there is a huge difference. Many believers spend years trying to become worthy enough for God's presence. Friend, if worthiness were the requirement, none of us would qualify. Our confidence is not in our performance. Our confidence is in Christ. That is exactly what the writer of Hebrews is teaching. We come boldly because of Jesus. We come confidently because of Jesus. We come freely because of Jesus. Our acceptance before God rests entirely upon what Christ accomplished, not upon our flawless record, not upon our perfect performance, not upon our personal righteousness, but upon Him. Think about Peter. Peter denied Jesus 3 times. Yet after the resurrection, Peter became one of the boldest preachers in history. What changed? Peter discovered grace. The same man who once trembled before a servant girl eventually stood before rulers and declared the gospel without fear. Why? Because condemnation had lost its grip. Peter understood that Jesus had restored him, and restored people become powerful people. One of the greatest tragedies in the church is when forgiven people continue living like condemned people. Imagine a prisoner being released from prison. The doors open, the sentence is complete, freedom has been granted, yet the prisoner refuses to leave. He continues sleeping in the cell, continues wearing prison clothes, continues living as though nothing has changed. We would say that makes no sense. Yet spiritually, many believers do exactly that. Jesus has opened the prison door, yet they continue living as captives. They continue rehearsing forgiven sins. They continue carrying removed guilt. They continue punishing themselves for failures God has already forgiven. Friend, the prison door is open. Walk out. The sentence has been paid. The debt has been canceled. The record has been cleared. Walk in freedom. One of the reasons believers struggle with condemnation is because they focus more on their failures than God's promises. The enemy loves to magnify weaknesses. God loves to magnify grace. The enemy says, "Look at what you've done." God says, "Look at what Christ has done." The enemy says, "Look at your failures." God says, "Look at my faithfulness." The enemy says, "Look at your weakness." God says, "My strength is made perfect in weakness." Which voice will you believe? That is really the question. Every day we choose which voice receives our attention. The voice of accusation or the voice of grace? The voice of shame or the voice of restoration? The voice of fear or the voice of faith? And the voice we listen to most will ultimately shape the way we live. I think one of the greatest revelations a believer can receive is the understanding that God is for them. Romans 8 asks, "If God is for us, who can be against us?" What a question! God is for you, not against you. He is not working against your future. He is not working against your growth. He is not working against your healing. He is not working against your restoration. He is working for your good. That doesn't mean life is always easy. It doesn't mean we never face correction. It doesn't mean conviction disappears. Remember, conviction is still necessary. The Holy Spirit still corrects us, still redirects us, still convicts us when we drift. But conviction always comes from love. Conviction never says, "You are hopeless." Conviction says, "Come back." Conviction says, "There is a better way." Conviction says, "I am not finished with you." As we bring this series to a close, let me leave you with one final thought. The Christian life was never meant to be lived under a cloud of condemnation. Jesus died so you could be free. Thanks for joining me this week on Fresh Oil. Walk free from condemnation.
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9: Now, when you get indoctrinated, you quit thinking. And when you quit thinking, you're in trouble, to say the least. But you see, God is telling us something here in His Word, that He chastens His children. Let's look at some of the passages of Scripture. Go with me to Ephesians 6:4. And ye fathers, provoke not your children to wrath, but bring them up in the nurture and admonition of the Lord. Now notice the word nurture here. That is the very same Greek word that's translated chasten. Our chastisement here in Hebrews chapter 12 means to nurture a child. Now that's quite different from what some of our preconceived ideas is, see. When we start thinking about chastening, we think God's whipping us. But it's used here in the sense of nurture. Now go to 2 Timothy chapter 3, and let's read from verse 16. All Scripture is given by inspiration of God and is profitable for doctrine, for reproof, for correction, for instruction in righteousness. Now, the same Greek word that's translated chasten or chastise in Hebrews 12 is translated instruction here. So chastening means to instruct. Our Strong's Concordance says the idea there is to child train, to train a child. Now, what some people believe is God's chastisement upon people, His children. See, now he's talking about it, the father chastens his children. What some people believe is chastisement is not child training at all. It's child abuse. A friend of mine went to speak at a full gospel businessmen's meeting one time, and one of the group got up, and of course the man didn't know any better, so he just got up and gave his testimony, told how God gave him cancer to make him humble. Well, he said the wrong thing. My friend just took the rest of the night and said, if you don't learn anything else tonight, you're going to find out God didn't give this fellow cancer. And, you know, he did it in a loving manner, but the guy came to him after the service and said, I appreciate that. He said, I'd never seen that before, you see. So here's a man that thought God had given him cancer to instruct him. Well, now, ask yourself this. If they could prove that you had given your child cancer, what do you think they'd do to you? They'd put you in jail. I mean, wicked men would put you in jail. See, that's not child training. That's child abuse. But you see how religious tradition has kind of crept in and drove these wedges into our thinking until we got to thinking that God's carrying a big stick and He's just out to put you down. No, I got good news for you. God's on your side. See, this is something, this is a sacred cow idea that needs to be kicked over. The devil's perpetrating this idea. You know, the Apostle Paul said in the last days, they'll give heed to seducing spirits and doctrines of devils. Now, you know, if anything comes near being a doctrine of the devil, it is the idea that God's making you sick and God's sending problems your way. That's a doctrine of the devil. Let me tell you something. God and the devil never has changed places, regardless of what religion says. God's still a good God and the devil's still a bad devil. And the devil's not out perfecting the church. Do you mean to tell me? Well, now you see, I heard a national ministry And I don't criticize the man for the, you know, he's doing the best he knows how. Thank God he's winning some souls to the Lord. And thank God for that. But he said on national television, he said, you need to know who's sending the problems your way. And I was in a certain city and holding seminar, and I had television on Sunday morning. I was sitting right on the edge of the bed. I told my wife, I said, listen to this. This old boy's really preaching a good sermon. And he said, you need to know who's your problem. And I thought, boy, he's going to let them have it now. He's going to tell them the devil's their problem. And he said, when you find out who's your problem, then you'll understand more about it. He said, God's your problem, not the devil. And I like to fell off on the floor. Now, here was his contention, or his idea, was that God had us in the center of his hand, and anything that happens to you in life, the devil had to come through God to get to you. And if it happened to you, then it was God's will, or he wouldn't have got to you. Now, you know, you can't find anything in the Bible to back that up. See, that's a preconceived idea. Well, if that were true, then there would be no need to pray. Why would I want to pray? If it was God's will, it's going to happen anyway. If it wasn't God's will, it would never happen. Now, you see how dangerous these things are to your Christian life. You see, you could get crippled all through life by thinking like that. This individual said, if I ever had two good days back to back, it would hinder my prayer life. He probably never will. Because, you see, he's opened the door to the devil. And because he doesn't know any better. See, this is why Hosea said God's people are destroyed for lack of knowledge. Because he didn't know any better, see. Well, we need to pray for him. I didn't say that to criticize the man, because he's doing the best he knows how. But you see, that just proves what Hosea said was true. God's people are destroyed for the lack of knowledge. The chastening of the Lord. Now, he says here that all Scripture is given, Paul says all Scripture is given by inspiration of God, is profitable for doctrine, for reproof, for instruction in righteousness. Instruction is the word, same word that's translated chastening. Now, if you go into John's Gospel, you find that in John 14 and verse 26 and some other passages there, he says, the Spirit of truth, when he has come, he will teach you all things and guide you into all truths. In other words, he will teach you these things, not the devil. The devil's not perfecting the church. Now, this certain individual went ahead to say, and I couldn't hardly believe this. In fact, I told my wife, I said, give me a pen. I want to write it down just like he said it, because I don't want to misquote the man. And I don't want to use it just to belittle the man, but to point out to the body of Christ how deceived people can be and how blinded they can be by religious tradition. He said, now people blame everything on the devil, but he said the devil is nothing more than an unwilling servant of God. I couldn't hardly believe what I was hearing. But now that's what he said. In other words, he was saying that the devil is really working for God. Now, you know, it's kind of hard for me to take something like that. Because Jesus said, the thief cometh not but for to steal, to kill, and to destroy. That's the only reason he came. You notice that John 10:10 is the dividing line of the Bible. The thief come but for to steal, to kill, and destroy God's creation. Now, it didn't say the devil came to perfect the church, to perfect your faith, to make you more like Jesus. No, he came for only three reasons: kill, steal, and destroy. Then Jesus said, I am come. Thank God Jesus has come. Because he brought us the truth. See, the law came by Moses, but grace and truth came by Jesus Christ. Boy, there's a world of messages in that verse right there. Grace and truth came by Jesus Christ. Jesus came and told us the truth about the devil. Now, see, if you just study the Old Testament, you're going to be left in the dark about the devil. Because there was very little revealed in the Old Testament about the devil. Actually, there was very little revealed in the Old Covenant about the devil. In fact, if you look in the concordance, you'll find that there's just very few times. You can just about count on your fingers the times the devil's name is mentioned in the Old Testament. There was not a whole lot said about it. God didn't reveal a whole lot about the devil in the Old Testament because there wasn't much they could do about him. I mean, you see, they didn't have the authority over the devil. The only hope they had was to stay under the covenant and under the law. If they got out from under that, they were open game to the devil, and there wasn't much they could do about it. They were open game to him. Now, that's why you find under the old covenant how that the children of Israel, you see, the King James says, God sent snakes among them, bit them, and they died. See, it's translated in the Old Testament in a causative sense, when it should have been an allowing sense. And actually, what happened there was that God told them, I'm going to do to you, I'm going to allow to come whatever you say in my ear. And you know what they said? They said, we're all going to die in the wilderness. Now, you know, that's not very smart when God said it's going to happen to you just like you say. See, that's the Mark 11:23 of the Old Testament. And God said that to them, and then they said, we're all going to die in the wilderness. Wish to God we'd have stayed in Egypt. We're going to all die in the wilderness. Snakes came among them, bit them, and they died by the thousands. And then it got translated this way, that God sent the snakes. But now, here's the way to rightly divide that. Ask yourself this. If they had been obedient to God, would the snakes have come? Would they have died if they had been obedient to God? No. Then what caused the snakes to come? Their disobedience. Now, see, the light comes out when you approach it from that angle. Now, this will explain to you a lot of things that are written in the Old Testament. Now, to help you understand this, you'll find that in the Old Covenant, almost everybody believed that everything that happened came from God because there was very little revealed about the devil. And they just assumed that everything that happened, they believed like this certain minister did that I was referring to, that if it got to you, it was God's will. And it wasn't necessarily God's will. So if we understand that, we can more readily understand some of the things that happened under the Old Covenant. Can you see that? Can you say amen?
10: Thank you so much for joining us for the Concepts of Faith broadcast today. Now, our offer this week has been offer number 7121. It's called The Chastening of the Lord. You know, there's so many people that really don't believe that the chastening of the Lord is through His Word. They think He chastens them with sickness and disease, but we go through scriptural pattern in the Bible showing you that God chastens us with His Word. And this is offer number 7121. It's a single CD for $8 plus $3 postage and handling, a total of $11. Now, this will give you information that will set you free, especially if you have believed that God is chastening you with sickness or disease. I've heard people testify and say, God gave me this cancer. No, God didn't give anybody a cancer. They received it, but it didn't come from God. And you know, that's the problem. People have believed that everything that happens to them comes from God. Well, James says, submit yourself unto God, resist the devil, and he will flee from you. No, the dividing line of the Bible is John 10:10. The thief cometh not but for to steal, to kill, and destroy. But Jesus said, I am come, that you might have life, and it more abundantly. Not that you might have sickness and disease and poverty and cancer in it more often. No, he came that you might have life. God's word produces life. Man shall not live by bread alone, but by every word of God. So there's life in every word of God. God chastens us with His word. That same Greek word translated chasten in parts of the Bible is the same Greek word that's translated in Timothy, nurture, brought up in the nurture of the Lord. So He nurtures us with His word. That's offer number 7121, the chastening of the Lord.
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0: 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Today, Keith Moore is teaching from the Word of God, a message from the series, Laws of Increase 2. Stay tuned, because at the end of this broadcast, we'll be giving you information on how you can receive a free copy of today's teaching. And now, Brother Moore.
1: Does the Lord know the very day, the very hour, the very minute that in your heart you say, okay, from this moment forward, I'm putting God first? Amen. He said, look, verse 19. Is the seed yet in the barn? He has said, you hadn't even sowed all that seed. And the fig tree and the pomegranate, olive tree, none of them's brought forth yet, but you watch it. From this day will I bless you.
2: Hallelujah.
1: Hallelujah. Hallelujah. I can tell you from some small experience, looking back from the day Phyllis and I said, all right, this playing with this is over. The tithe belongs to the Lord. It's His. It's not even mine to think about what I want to do with. It's His. And it comes right off the top, and it goes in that account, and we do what He says. We send it to His church. We support our local church, and we give to the missionaries, and we take care of the preachers. Amen. We do God's business. And I can look back right now from, this is right after I told you about me falling across the bed and crying. And from right after that, we got a hold of this and started doing it. From that day, we have just come up, up, up, up. Up. Hallelujah. He's increasing us more and more, us and all that come up under us. Glory to God. Now listen, the Lord spoke this to my heart, and I wrote it down. And this is something, and I think a lot of you don't even really need to hear this right now. You're convinced. But this will help you in talking to other people as well. People, Christians, I should say, Christians who don't tithe are making some very strong statements to God. A lot of them are doing it ignorantly, and the Lord's merciful and gracious with ignorance. But non-Christians, that's another thing. You know, they don't claim to be putting God first in their life, right? But people who say, I belong to the Lord, Jesus is my Lord, I'm serving Him, I'm a Christian, God is number one in my life, and don't tithe, then what they're saying by that action or inaction, they're saying the tithe is not His. It's mine. None of my money belongs to God. It's my money. I worked hard for it. I earned it. Nobody gave it to me. It's mine. And I don't owe God anything. Do people want to say that? Would anybody with any sense want to say to God, hey, this is mine. I worked hard for this. You know, some of the people that are most adamant against the prosperity message, some of them are wealthy people. You know why? Because they don't want to give God the credit for their prosperity. They take the honor and glory of it to themselves. Hey, I worked hard. Nobody helped me. Nobody gave me anything. I pulled myself up by my own bootstraps. I'm a self-made man. Yeah, and you're a liar.
3: That's right.
1: And a deceived sap.
3: That's right.
1: What do you mean? The scripture says, Paul said, writing to the Corinthians, what do you have that was not given to you? You know what the answer is? Not any good thing that you have. Somebody said, hey, nobody helped me. Listen, you wouldn't have had the sense to get up out of bed in the morning and find the door, much less go into the world and make money, unless the Lord Almighty had given you breath and given you health and given you rightness of mind and given you favor and seed to sow and contacts. See, what people are saying by not tithing, they're saying, I did this on my own. I don't owe Him anything. I produced this myself. It's a lie. I said, anybody remember Deuteronomy 8 said, you will not forget, but you will remember that it is the Lord your God who gives you power to get wealth. Amen. When a deal goes through and you made money, you better hold up your hand and say, thank you, Lord. You did that for me. Amen. When you sell something and you make a profit, when it goes good for you, you have contacts and you rise above, you better say, God, you did it. You did it. You opened your hand and you gave me this. And how do you say it more than just talk? By taking His portion. Amen. Off the top. When you return the tithe to the Lord, you're saying, Lord, you gave me this. You gave me all of this. And I'm returning your portion. You're acknowledging you didn't do it on your own. He did it for you. He gave it to you. I know a situation where this one pastor fella was fussing about tithing, and he finally said, okay, all right, I'm on tithe. I see it. So he started. And over the next 5 years, God blessed that man. His tithe started out being $100. Next thing you know, he's writing tithe checks for $20,000. And he was concerned. He didn't like that. He came to the pastor. He said, now, you know, these are big checks now. This is, you know, we ain't talking about $100 no more. I mean, we're talking about $20,000. We're looking at another deal here. It could be $100,000. And I'm just not sure what I need to do about this anymore. And the pastor said, that's all right. Brother, sit down here. Let me pray with you. He said, Lord, our brother's not real sure about how much prosperity he wants. Take some of this back and get him. He said, quit. He said, no, don't pray that. People who don't tithe, Christians who don't tithe, are also saying providing for God's church and business is not a priority to me. My stuff is number one. People who don't tithe are saying the church, the mission, God's people, God's ministers, God's outreach is not priority to me. Also, people who don't tithe are saying, I choose not to honor God financially and materially. I choose not to. And I know any sensible, understanding person does not want to say those three things that I just said. And yet by the actions and lack of action, that's what they're saying. Go back to Malachi. Let's finish reading that verse, and I think I'm done. I reserve the right to change.
2: That's right. Keep it
1: too. Oh, roosters crow and fish swim and preachers preach. Yeah. Malachi 3, are you there? Somebody says, I'm not sure, Brother Keith, if I'm called to preach or not. If you can do something else, you probably ain't called. Because if you're called, it's just like a rooster. If you got a rooster, you're going to crow, you know? Glory to God. He said, return to me. Give back to me. Somebody said, well, now, Brother Keith, I hadn't tithed for 20 years. Am I going to have to pay all that back? No, I don't say. And this is me talking now, but I, you know, what I know of the Lord, He'll forgive you. Amen. The other debts that you incurred by your sin, He forgives. Amen. And, but the thing is, what are you going to do now? Amen. What are you going to do today and tomorrow? And now we got guests. I know people, so there's a number of people here. You don't go to this church. And I'm not talking about money coming here. I'm talking about you honoring God wherever you are, whatever you do.
3: Right.
1: Amen.
3: Amen.
1: And that's why I told you, get that account. Go ahead, open it up tomorrow if you don't already have one. Get you a God account and settle the question once and for all and forever that the tenth is His. It belongs to Him. And so what do I do with it then? It's His. Do what He tells you to do with it. Amen. To support His works and His ministries and His things. Malachi 3, He said, "Will a man rob God? Yet you've robbed me. But you say, wherein have we robbed you?" He said, "In tithes and offerings." Obviously, the tithe is his. And of course, offerings he tells you to give would be his too. You're cursed with a curse because you've robbed me, this whole nation. You know, that's true of this, of the U.S. in a measure. You know, what if the whole nation tithed? Glory to God. How much more of the gospel would have already been preached? Jesus might have already come by now. He said, verse 10, "Bring ye all the tithes into the storehouse, that there might be food in my house, and prove me now." One of the rare places where you see God saying, "Prove me." A lot of other times you try to prove him and you're tempting God, you're in big trouble. But God's saying, check me out. Just see if it ain't so. Bring my money that already belongs to me, to me. And prove me. See me. See if I will not open you the windows of heaven and I'll pour you out a blessing that you won't even have enough room to take it all in. Somebody ought to be happy about that. And I will rebuke the devourer for your sakes. He will not destroy the fruits of your ground, and your vine won't cast her fruit before the time. Your deal won't fall through in the middle. You won't lose a bunch of it to unexpected expenses and legal fees and doctor bills, because I'll bless you, I'll keep you, I'll protect you. Oh, glory to God. And everybody around you, all nations, will call you blessed, and you'll be a delightsome land, says the Lord of hosts. Tell me, is that true? Is that true? Is that Bible? Does he do it? Does it belong to his people today? Somebody say amen. Stand on your feet. Let's praise the Lord. Oh, Lord, we bless you. Come on, lift your hands. Tell God you believe him. Tell him you believe the scripture is true. Tell him you believe it works right now just like it did then. Just like it always will. Oh, praise you, Lord. Praise you, Lord. Praise you, Lord. Praise you. Praise you. Praise you. Hallelujah.
0: And that concludes today's message by Brother Keith Moore. 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

Welcome to Taking Your Place in Christ. I'm Mark Hankins, and today I have a powerful message from the Word of God that I believe will bless you and will encourage you. My favorite scripture is, "Now thanks be unto God, who always causes us to triumph in Christ." And today is a day of triumph. Let's get right into the Word.

The love of God, or the God kind of love. And 1 Corinthians chapter 13 is one of the greatest chapters in the Bible. And it actually tells us what God not only expects from us, but what is most valuable to him. Or it also tells us what really he is most impressed with. He is most impressed with the love of God. Now, before we read 1 Corinthians 13, I want you to stay there. But if you want to turn back to John 13, you can hold on to 1 Corinthians 13, because that's the chapter we're going to look at. But John chapter 13, Jesus said, "A new commandment I give unto you." A new commandment. A new commandment. So this new commandment, what is it? Jesus said, "The new commandment I'm going to give you is that you love one another as I love you." Or the same way that I love you, I'm commanding you to love one another the same way that I love you. Then in verse 34 he says, "By this shall all men know that you are my disciples." How are they going to know? He said all men. That would mean Christians, people in the church, people outside the church. He said, "By this shall all men know that you are my disciples." He said, "If you have love one towards another." So Jesus gave us a new commandment, and the word he used for love is the Greek word agape. The Greek word agape really was not used before Jesus's time, so it makes some Bible scholars think that the word agape is almost a new word that Jesus himself coined in a time where you had four other words for love, one meaning natural love, friendship love, sexual love, affectionate love. But Jesus used a word, which is agape, which means nothing less than the love of God, or the God kind of love, or you could say divine love. So we're going to contrast natural human love with divine love, or the God kind of love. And so Jesus said, "I'm giving you a new commandment, and that is that you agape, or you love one another the same way that I love you." He said, "This is my new commandment, and by this everybody's going to know that you're my disciple if you love one another the way that I love you." So the Greek word agape literally means the God kind of love. We know the New Testament. We have a new covenant. Jesus gave us a new testament, or a new covenant, and he gave us a new commandment. And his new commandment, or the new covenant commandment, is to walk in the love of God one towards another. Now, when Jesus came, you've got 10 commandments. The Pharisees had added over 100 additional commandments. And Jesus said, "I'm going to give you one commandment, and this one commandment will fulfill not only the 10 commandments, but it'll fulfill any other commandment that is listed in the Bible, and that is that you love one another." So he says, that's what you need to focus on, is the love of God. So the new commandment of the new covenant is that we should love one another the way that Jesus loves us. Can you say amen? So if you'll turn to 1 Corinthians chapter 13, the Apostle Paul gives us the importance, the emphasis on the love of God. Paul, in 1 Corinthians 13, is going to give us a definition of agape, the God kind of love. And we're going to read this in the King James Version, first of all. But while we're reading in the King James Version, some of you, how many of you have a King James Bible? Many of you probably have a King James Bible. But the King James Version translates the word agape as charity, which is really not a great translation for the love of God, because when you and I use charity today, we think of just giving somebody a sandwich, or giving somebody some clothes, or giving to the poor. When really, if you'll read 1 Corinthians 13, which you will in a moment, agape is greater than charity, or just giving to the poor. So agape is much bigger than just charity. The King James translators translated agape charity for one reason, because agape is always something that has to be done or expressed, or an action.

0: That means you can't say you love if you don't ever express love. Love must be expressed in words and in action, so they translated it charity. Like someone said, you could love, or you could give without loving, but you couldn't love without giving. So we're going to see this. So we're going to get a good working definition of what the God kind of love is. King James translation calls it charity, but we're just going to say love. That'd be all right? So you got your Bible, 1 Corinthians 13. Let's read, and we're going to read just this whole chapter here. 1 Corinthians chapter 13 says this, though I speak with the tongues of men and of angels and have not love or charity, he said, I become as a sounding brass or a tinkling cymbal. Though I have the gift of prophecy and I understand all mysteries and all knowledge, and though I have all faith so that I could remove mountains, and if I have not love, I am nothing. And though I bestow all my goods to feed the poor, and though I give my body to be burned, if I have not love, it profiteth me nothing. Now look at verse 4 through 8, because it's going to give us love's definition, or the God kind of love or divine love. And he says this, ready? 1 Corinthians 13, verse 4. It says, love, our agape, the God kind of love, suffereth long and is kind. Now just stop right there just for a second. The first characteristic of the God kind of love, agape, which God expects us to have one toward another, he said it suffers long and it is kind. First characteristic. So a lot of times Christians will say, I love you, but. What they're really talking about is they're talking about natural human love. But natural human love runs out pretty quick. Natural human love don't have to suffer very long. And you say, you know, I've about had enough of that. Isn't that right? And so natural human love will run out. Actually, natural human love really can even turn to hatred just that fast. Somebody could say, I love you, but natural human love is always, is very conditional. I love you long as you do this and this and this, or it's I love you if you love me, or I love you and I'm expecting something from you. Isn't that right? So natural human love is very different than the God kind of love, and yet Jesus said the kind of love I'm bringing into the world is the God kind of love, and it is the number one thing that God wants from us that pleases him the most, and it's the number one thing he wants us to express in this world is the love of God. And the first thing he said is love, the God kind of love, suffers long and is what? Kind. Suffers long and is kind. Let's finish reading. He says, love envies not, love envies not, it vaunteth not itself, it's not puffed up, it doth not behave itself unseemly, it seeketh not her own, is not easily provoked, and thinketh no evil. Look at verse 5, love, the God kind of love, doth not behave itself unseemly. What does that mean? One translation said, it is not rude, are unmannerly. The God kind of love. If the love of God was dominating your life, you would learn how to behave yourself, wouldn't you? Not be rude, not to be unmannerly. What's the next part it says? It says, the love of God seeketh not her own. What does that mean? That means the love of God is not selfish. It's not, what am I going to get out of this? When am I going to get my way? I want to have my say. I want to do what I want to do. He said, but the God kind of love is not selfish. Natural human love can be very, very selfish. He said, but the God kind of love seeketh not her own, or doesn't put its own interests first. Isn't that right? He says, it seeketh not her own. It is not easily provoked. And so that's talking about you not having to throw a temper tantrum. Easily provoked. The Amplified Bible says it is not touchy, or doesn't walk around with a chip on its shoulder, easily provoked, easily, you know, some people just push one little button, boom, they fly off the handle. It is not easily provoked. It doesn't live constantly frustrated and angry. Let's go on. Next it says, verse 5, it thinketh no evil. Now here you've got the love of God, not only just dealing with what you say and do, but now it's talking about your thinking. the love of God thinketh. The love of God thinketh. What does it thinketh? It thinketh like love thinketh. And if you're not thinking the way love thinks, it won't be long before you'll be acting out of love. So the love of God, first of all, thinketh no evil. Now I'm going to read this in Amplified in just a second, but I want you to see it in the King James before we go any further. He says, thinketh no evil. Look at verse 6. It rejoices not in iniquity, but rejoices in the truth. One translation it says, it sees nothing to be glad about when others go wrong. It's not happy when somebody else gets in a mess, but rejoices when they get straightened out. All right, look at verse 7. Bears all things, believes all things, hopes all things, and endures all things. But look at the next three words in verse 8. It says, love, charity, agape, never fails. Never fails. Agape, what? Never what? Fails. So that if you and I majored on walking in love, well, we wouldn't fail either. The love of God never fails. Or you could say it this way. The love of God, which 1 John says God is love, right? The love of God never fails. Or you could say the love of God will work in your situation. So why do you say that? Because a lot of times people say, you know, I like all that love stuff, Pastor, but it sure won't work in my situation because you just don't know what I'm having to put up with and who I have to deal with. So don't be talking about love because you just don't know. And I tell you, if I do walk in that, people are going to run slap over me. And I tell you, In other words, what you're saying is this kind of love really won't work in my marriage, my family, my job, my situation. It really won't work. You just don't know what I'm dealing with. You're going to have a hard time arguing with God and telling him his kind of love don't work.
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0: This is the Phyllis Schlafly Report from Phyllis Schlafly Eagles. Mrs. Schlafly was a constitutional attorney, champion of grassroots conservatism, and author of 27 books, including The Flip Side of Feminism, A Choice, Not an Echo, Who Killed the American Family, How the Republican Party Became Pro-Life, and The Supremacists, which uncovers the dangers of activist judges in our court system. Now, from the Phyllis Schlafly Center Studios, here is Ryan Haidt.
1: This Sunday, Americans celebrate Flag Day, and it deserves more attention than it typically gets. Flag Day doesn't draw the crowds of Memorial Day or the fireworks of Independence Day, but what it represents is just as important as either of those occasions. The flag of the United States is not just a piece of cloth. It is a symbol of everything that makes this country worth defending. Our Constitution, our Declaration of Independence, our rule of law, and the free enterprise system that has made America the most prosperous nation in the history of the world. The flag we know today, 50 stars and 13 stripes, hasn't always looked this way. The first unofficial American flag was the Grand Union flag, which kept the Union Jack where the stars would eventually go. That changed on June 14th.
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3: Okay, we're in Ephesians tonight, and we started last Wednesday night. I think this is one of the most important books in the Bible. They're all important, but this one certainly is important. And I'll start at verse 1, but we're going to actually start with verse 4 here in a few moments. But it says that Paul, an apostle of Jesus Christ by the will of God. So Paul was not an apostle because he wanted to be one. He was one because he wanted to do what God wanted him to do, and that was to be an apostle. So he was one. To the saints, particularly at Ephesus, he taught for 2 years there to these people. And Ephesus, the city, was actually the number one city in the Roman Empire, other than Rome itself. And so that was a good place to teach because it was the leading city of the Roman nation. And to the faithful in Christ Jesus, he was giving them the word of God, those that were faithful in Christ. And that's what we are to do. Verse 2, grace be to you and peace from God our Father and from the Lord Jesus Christ. We are saved by grace. We're not saved by what we do. We're saved because we asked to be saved by the process that God has given us, and we'll talk about that in a minute. And because of the grace of God, we also receive the peace of God. Very important that we have that from God our Father and from the Lord Jesus Christ. Both of them are God. And once I said Jesus Christ is the God-man, he's the only God-man there'll ever be. He is both. Therefore, he can lead us, who is mankind, into the very presence of God. And verse 3 says, blessed be the God and Father of our Lord Jesus Christ, who has blessed us with all spiritual blessings in heavenly places in Christ. Now that's an interesting statement which we ought to underline. He has blessed us with all spiritual blessings in heavenly places in Christ. In other words, when we became what we call believer in Christ Jesus, and we were then brought into the family of God, and we were blessed with all spiritual blessings, but we have to pray for them and act upon them and receive them, and we will. And probably most of us haven't received everything we should because we haven't asked God for everything that's His spiritual blessings in heavenly places. We need to ask God for those things and pray for them. Now, let's go to verse 4 where we're going to start tonight. And I want to mention two or three things that I think a lot of Christians don't understand. But he chose us in Christ. He chose us to be born again in Jesus Christ. He actually chose everybody on the earth, but only the ones that receive him receive the benefits. God planned the church. Now, we have to understand that. It didn't happen by accident. Some people think so. But the church did not happen by accident. God planned the church. And it took place and started on the day of Pentecost after Christ rose from the dead. It was very interesting what God wanted to do there. And he predestinated us to the plan of sonship or daughtership, if you want to. It includes ladies, not only men. He made us accepted in the beloved. We are, once we receive Christ as Savior, we become a member of the family of God forever. Now, that's an amazing thing, but true. You might, and we do, everybody, we're sinners. We even sin after we're saved at times, but we don't lose our sonship or daughtership in Christ. He might spank us like a good father would do, and he does at times. But we have to realize that you are in a family forever once you come to Christ. Now, verse 4 says, I'm in Ephesians chapter 1, verse 4, according as he has chosen us in him before the foundation of the world, that we should be holy and without blame before him in love. That word love is very, very important. God, some people say, well, God chose some to be saved and some to be lost. That is not true. That is called limited atonement. And it's not so. God said, whosoever will may come. Anybody can come into the family of God that comes through and accepts Christ as Savior and Lord and enters into the family of God. Anybody can, but only those that ask to come into it are received into the family of God. God knows everything, so he knew who was going to be saved and who was going to be lost, but he did not set it up so some would be saved and some would be lost. That is man's initiative. After they're born on this earth, they decide they're going to be saved or not. And we have to understand that. All is done in perfect union with God's purpose. You open your gift and see what God has done for you, then move out in faith and lay hold of it and live today on a high plane which God has brought you to. We need to understand that. We need to daily seek what Christ has for us because it's a continuous growing process. You don't get everything at once. You get the sonship or daughtership, but growing into the rest of what God has takes forever. But we should be prepared to meet him on a daily basis and for him to change anything he wants to change. Now, if there's no change in a person's life after they're saved, they probably weren't saved. I'll probably say that more than once, but that's very important. Now, he made us a son or daughter and blessed us with all spiritual blessings. That's exactly what it says in verse 3. God has blessed us with all his blessings, but we have to ask for them. We have to know what they are, and we have to follow what he wants us to do. We need to live like that in this world today. Once again, God the Father planned the church. And a lot of people don't understand it, and I've said it many times, but I'll say it again. The Old Testament saints had a responsibility to God. They probably, in my opinion, will live on the new earth as Christians. The church has a different destiny. We will be called out before the tribulation, and we will be with Christ forever, wherever he is. When he comes back at the second coming, we'll come back with him. God planned the church to be with him. God planned those that are saved during the tribulation period will function in his temple in eternity. That will be their job. He also has a job for those that will be saved in the millennium or thousand-year reign of Christ. I'm not exactly sure what the plan is for them, but God has a different plan for them. He doesn't have the same for everybody. In our case, God planned the church. God the Son paid for the church. He also paid for other people, yes. That's all right. Well, just think about it, and we'll talk about it again. God the Father planned the church to have a certain responsibility. God the Son paid for the church. And God the Holy Spirit protects and guides the church today into what they are to do. Jesus died on the cross. He took our place in death, because the wages of sin is death. Everybody is condemned by sin, but Christ paid for them, took their place, and the ones that will be he will take their place are the ones that call upon him. And we'll see that as we go along here. God did it all. God planned our salvation before you and I were even in this world. He knew us in eternity past, even before you were born. And then he planned that you would be born in your mother's womb through the Father into the mother's womb is the way everybody came except Christ, who was born of a virgin. Her name was Mary, if you'll remember. And the reason was, he did not have sin in his life, ever. He never sinned in eternity past. He never sinned in eternity present. And he will not sin in eternity future. He is the only one, other than God the Father, and the Holy Spirit, that could make that statement. Now, God planned our salvation before you and I were in this world, in eternity past. It was God's plan that you would be born. You are here for a purpose, but you have to find that purpose and claim it for yourself. God the Holy Spirit is the one who convicts us today. He brings us to Jesus Christ our Lord. He is the one who did the saving. Our part was we did the sinning. He did the saving. And when we receive Him as our Savior, then God forgets our past sin forever. He'll never bring it up. Even when we stand before Him in heaven, He will not bring up our past sin that we have confessed. I think it's important to confess all that previous sin and then forget it, because God does. But I think it's important to do that. Now, so Jesus came after us. He chooses us so that we could do some good things in this life on earth and also in eternity. What we do here also determines what we'll be doing in eternity. If God wanted us to lead certain people to the Lord and we do that, we'll get rewards for that in eternity. If we don't do what God wants, then we don't get rewards for it. We'll be in eternity, but we won't receive the reward. Jesus said, "You have not chosen me, but I have chosen you." So He is responsible. God knows the end from the beginning. Now, I want us to look at some verses. Look at Acts 15, 18. New Testament. Acts. And we want to look at Acts 15 and verse 18. I've got to find that myself. Okay, Acts 15 and verse 18.
4: How did she start before?
3: Said, 15, 18. Known unto God are all of His works from the beginning of the age. Now, if you want to know about Christ and what He's doing and so forth, get into the Word of God, particularly the New Testament, although the Old Testament also has the plan of God in it, as we have noticed. He saves us, He sanctifies us, that we might be holy. How shall we that are dead to sin live any longer in it? Go to Romans 6, and verse 1. Romans 6 and verse 1. This is, I think, will be interesting to you. We find out the plan of God by getting in the Word of God, and the Holy Spirit shows us what we are to do. Romans 6, verse 1. What shall we say then? Shall we continue in sin that grace may abound? God forbid. How shall we that are dead to sin live any longer in? Know ye not that as many of us as were baptized into Jesus Christ were baptized into His death? That's important. When you go down in the water in baptism, it's death. Death to the old. And then we come up out of the water, it's alive to the new, what God has for us. Verse 4 of chapter 6 of Romans. Therefore we are buried with Him by baptism into death. We, in other words, we died with Him, that as Christ was raised from the dead by the glory of the Father, even so we also should walk in newness of life. For if we have been planted together in the likeness of his death, we shall be also in the likeness of his resurrection. That is so important. You need to understand, Christ arose from the dead. All of that sin that he died for was buried. And then we will be as like him as we know him, love him, and pray to him. In verse 6, knowing this, that our old man is crucified with him. That's important to understand. That the body of sin might be destroyed, no longer exist, that henceforth we should not serve sin. We're to live a different kind of life. If we don't change, probably we weren't saved.
4: Yes. And here it says slaves to sin.
3: Slaves to sin. Before we came to Christ and became a Christian, we were slaves to sin. And sin in that instance could be whatever Satan wanted in our life or whatever we decided we wanted without God. That's sin. And we need to understand that for sure. So a sinner who's been saved will show a change in the way they're living. Now, they may not immediately do that, but they will do it over a period of time. I never really started following God until I was baptized. Before that, I got saved one night, as I said, in February 1970. But it was several months later when I was baptized in water and died to the old self and came and raised out of the water in newness of life. My life changed to such an extent that my wife thought she was saved, decided she wasn't. Now, I've told that before, but I want to tell you, you may not change immediately, but you should change within a reasonable amount of time. So, once we become a Christian and we're following Christ, we are holy and without blame before him in love. Love is the ultimate blessing and purpose for him. What we do, we should do out of love. Go to Numbers, Old Testament, 23:21. Numbers 23:21. I want to show you, it's right after Leviticus, Numbers 23:21. This is the Old Testament, but it still is very important, and you can learn the plan of God if all you had was the Old Testament. It'd be better if you had the New, but 23:21. Be there in a second. Okay. It says, he has not beheld iniquity in Jacob, neither has he seen perverseness in Israel. The Lord his God is with him, and the shout of a king is among them. God brought him out of Egypt. Go to the next verse, and you see the plan of God. Very interesting. God didn't find fault with the nation and judge them at that particular time. God chose us in order that he might make you holy. He might make you without blame. He wants to change us. He doesn't want us to be the same as we were before. If we are, we probably weren't saved in the first place, because he came that we would change. But he didn't find fault with an aged nation at that time. God chose us in order to make us holy and to make us without blame. He wants to change us. Well, there's no evidence of change, then you're not saved. God wants his children to live lives which are not marked or spotted with sin. Go to 1 John 2, 1.
4: 1 John 2, 1. Okay. So I think that was
3: when Balaam was supposed to,
4: Balak wanted Balaam to curse them, but he couldn't curse them.
3: Right, exactly. Okay. 1 John chapter 2, verse 1. And that says, "My little children, these things write I unto you, that you sin not. For if any man or woman sins, we have an advocate with the Father, Jesus Christ the righteous." He goes on and says, "He is the propitiation for our sins, and not for ours only, but also, look at this, for the sins of the whole world." He died for the sins of the whole world. But the whole world's not saved unless they call upon Christ. Christ died for the world, not just a few people that are saved, but they have to come to him, only those that know him, and so forth. But he died for the whole world. The whole world could come to Christ if they chose to do so, but they don't. Christ died for the world, and so forth. God offers life to everyone. God wants everybody to be saved, but they're not going to be, and he knows that. But he would like for everybody to be saved. He loved everybody by putting them on the earth. God offers life to everyone. You are of the elect if you hear his voice and you come to him. That's the only difference between lost people and saved people, plus their life, of course. Over that small entrance, it says, and there's a whole bunch of verses there. We'll just look at a few of them. Go to the book of John 14:6. I want you to see something very interesting here. John's also quite an interesting book. John 14 and verse 6. Jesus said unto him, "I am the way, the truth, and the life. No man or woman comes unto the Father but by me." There's no other way to be saved. You can't be saved by joining the church, paying tithes, that's all important. But you're not saved by that. You're saved by Christ. Also go to John 10:9. He said, this is Jesus speaking, "I am the door. By me, if any man enter in, he shall be saved, and shall go in and out and find pasture." So, very important. We'll look at all of these, but we'll look at John 10:10. the thief comes not but to steal, kill, and to destroy. I am come that they might have life, and that they might have it more abundantly. That's why Jesus came on this earth. We need to understand that. Also look at John 6:37. John 6:37. And that says, all that the Father gives me shall come to me, and to him that comes to me I will no wise cast out. That's Jesus speaking. So we need to understand that. We have to come through Christ. Also, it is a legitimate invitation, and it's up to you. Whoever will may come. That means anybody. People are saved on death row, in prison. People are saved in really crazy circumstances. Whosoever may come. But you have to turn from that sin. That's another issue. If you're involved in heavy-duty sin, you have to turn from it. Maybe not immediately, but pretty close to the beginning. We'll just look at one verse here. We'll look at 2 Thessalonians 2:13-14.

0: 2 Thessalonians 2:13-14. But we are bound to give thanks always unto God for you, brethren, the beloved of the Lord, because God has from the beginning chosen you to salvation through sanctification of the Spirit and belief of the truth, unto which he called you by our gospel to the obtaining of the glory of our Lord Jesus Christ. Now, there's some other verses, but that's pretty interesting, I think. Also want us to look at Romans 9:14-16. Romans 9:14-16. What shall we say then? Is there unrighteousness with God? God forbid. For he said to Moses, I'll have mercy on whom I'll have mercy. I'll have compassion on whom I'll have compassion. So then it's not of him that wills, nor of him that runs, but of God that shows mercy. Salvation is of God. We need to understand that completely. We have to turn to Christ and then allow him to direct our life, and he will do that over a period of time. Look at Acts 27:22. Acts 27:22. Now I exhort you to be of good cheer, for there is, shall be no loss of any man's life among you, but only those of the ship. That was at that particular situation. God spoke to Paul at that particular time. They were on a ship. It was about to sink. But he said, just hang in there, because there'll be no loss if you stay with the ship. Verse 23, for there stood by me this night an angel of God, whose I am and whom I serve, saying, fear not, Paul, thou must be brought before Caesar, and lo, God has given thee all them that sail with you. Now there was a situation where Paul had prayed, and God told him what he was going to do. Now, he should tell us at times. We should be open to listen to the Holy Spirit to tell us what God is going to do in a certain situation. So, God's side was there, was none would perish. Man's side was, except these abide, what man was to do, except these abide in the ship, you cannot be saved. And so God told him exactly how to be saved there. Yes?
1: When we abide in Christ, we're saved.
0: That is correct.
1: We're saved because of what Jesus did.
0: Yeah, that staying in the ship was a picture of us staying in Christ.
1: Yes.
0: And so it's kind of interesting. God tells us exactly what it's going to be like, even in eternity in the Word. He said, the door in heaven on the outside says, whosoever will may come or enter. And you walk through that door, and it will say, on the other side, let's see, chosen in him before the foundation of the world.
1: Yes.
0: Isn't that interesting? We're going to see that. In the future, we'll see the two sides of that door. So God's plan for the church, according as he has chosen us in him before the foundation of the world, that we should be holy and without blame before him in love. We should do what we do in love with Christ and the Father and the Holy Spirit. And whether we go to church, we give our offerings, we go on Wednesday night, we do whatever we do, we should do it out of our love for Jesus Christ. This is Ephesians chapter, verse 4, chapter 1 is really something. It's something to study. Now we'll go to verse 5 of Ephesians chapter 1. It says, having predestinated us unto the adoption of sons or daughters by Jesus Christ to himself, according to the good pleasure of his will. We came from God, but God put us on the earth to make a decision. And the very interesting thing is, when we receive Christ, we are adopted into what God has planned for those that accept Christ as Savior. So we've all been adopted by God.
1: Fully and legally.
0: Fully and legally, that is correct. So we've been chosen in him in order to stand for God today. We're here for a reason. It says in verse, having predestinated us unto the adoption of sons or God or daughters, I'm adding, by Jesus Christ to himself, according to the good pleasure of his will. It's his desire to adopt us into his family. That's how wonderful this thing is. It seems like a lot of times people in this world that are adopted by a parent, by their future parents, sometimes have problems understanding it. But we need to understand we've been adopted into the plan of God.
1: Because he saw it far in advance.
0: He looked at us way in advance.
1: Yes.
0: Beyond when we'd be put on this earth.
1: Yes.
0: That when we accepted Christ, we'd be adopted into the family of God. So every believer is adopted. Very interesting. So don't hate adoption. Understand it the way God wants to do it. We are in eternity past when God planned the church. So thank him he didn't do it our way. He chose us. He chose us before we ever chose him. But the point is, he chose everybody. But not everybody chooses him. But we need to think that you can pick out the worst person ever been on this earth, and God chose them to be his, but they didn't choose him. You could name Hitler and several others, I'm sure. So, we're in eternity past when God planned the church. Thank him, he didn't do it our way. He chose us. He predestinated all of us to a place of sonship or daughtership. He made us accepted in the beloved as we choose him. But it's like a marriage. That's why he talks about a bride. Kind of interesting. But in a marriage, two people, it's not one loving the other one and that's it. both of them would love, should love each other. That's the point. Christ already loved us, but we have to love him. He made us accepted in that love. Election is God choosing us in Christ. Lost people are sinners, and that's the way they want it. That's the way they have chosen. The lost person makes their own choice. We need to understand that. Should we feel sorry for them? Yes. But they made their own choice. Look at Romans 9:14. Romans.
1: We already did?
0: Yep. Well, what's it say? Let's look at it again.
1: It says, what then shall we say? Is God unjust? Not at all, for he says to Moses, I will have mercy on whom I have mercy, and I will have compassion on whom I will have compassion.
0: Very simply, he has mercy toward those that love him. When two people get married, they ought to love each other. Should be a two-way thing.
1: It says it does not therefore depend on human desire or effort, but on God's mercy.
0: Right, exactly. So we're chosen because he extends mercy to us. We are all lost sinners. We come to God as nobody, then let him make us somebody as we love him and join his family. That's the point. Anybody can. That's why there could be a person doing the awfulest sin you ever thought about right now and just not having anything to do with God. Pray that the Holy Spirit would bring them to a place where they will make a decision for Christ. That's family members, or whatever. There might be a family member so doing such horrible stuff and getting mad at them. You might tell them that what they're doing is wrong, but the main issue is you need to ask God to bring them to a place where they can make a decision, because they can be saved. The worst sinner in the world can be saved. Paul said he was the worst sinner in the world. And God saved him by God's mercy, not Paul's, by God's mercy. It's the lost sinner that God prepared to extend his mercy. We all have sin in our life, and God will save you if your heart is willing to turn to him. That's the point. So pray. If some lost person could be the worst person you ever heard of, and yet became a blessing. Paul was responsible for the death of Jewish Christians. And yet God saved him, and he became one of the greatest believers of all time. So we all have sin in our life, and God will save you if your heart's willing to turn to him and change, I might add. Not just turn to him, but become what he wants. When we get to heaven, we'll find out he's the one who did it. We're going to find out it was all about Christ. Christ hadn't shed his blood for us and died, we would never be in heaven. It's what he did. In love, he predestinated us. Predestination is never used in reference to a lost person. Nobody's predestined to be lost. God never predestined people to be lost. God has provided a remedy for it, though. You have to determine for yourself what your choice will be.

0: have to get this right in our own head. Then we can help somebody else. Romans 8:28. For we know that all things work together for good to them, look at this, that love God, to them who are called according to his purpose. We're all called, but we don't all respond. For whom he did foreknow, he also did predestinate to be conformed to the image of his Son, that's Jesus, that he might be the firstborn among many brethren or sisters. Moreover, whom he did predestinate, them he also called. Whom he called, them he also justified. And whom he justified, them he also glorified. That is all God. When we find out, we're just going to thank him and thank him and thank him and thank him. When God starts with 100 sheep, he will end up with 100 sheep. He will not lose any person that comes to him and chooses him. And once again, we're all adopted. That's amazing. A lot of people don't like people that are adopted. Well, if you're a believer, you're adopted. That's what the Word says. I'm not making this up.
1: And it says we're an heir, too.
0: Yes.
1: And if we're an heir, then we have what he has.
0: Right. That we are, when we become in the family of God, we have the right to take on all the benefits of that. But you have to choose to do it, and you have to find out what those things are and have God show you. This is not about just getting saved and going to church. There's a lot more to it than that. That's important, but it's not the only thing. We can look at a couple of things here. Let's look at 1 Peter 1:23. 1 Peter 1:23. It says, being born again, not of corruptible seed, but of incorruptible, by the word of God, which lived and abides forever. For all flesh is like grass, and all the glory of man like the flower of grass. The grass withers, and its flower fades away, but the word of the Lord endures how long?
1: Forever.
0: There you are. And this is the word which by the gospel is preached unto you. Now, there's not other verses, but I just wanted you to see that particular one. Also, you can write these down. 1 Timothy 2:5 and John 10:27-28. But these are some of the most important passages in the Bible that we're studying here. It's really something that what God has written down for us. We can look at verse 6 at least. May have to stop there. But Ephesians chapter 1, verse 6. To the praise of the glory of his grace, through which he has made us acceptable in the beloved. We didn't make ourselves. He made us acceptable in the beloved. Once again, we're adopted by God, but we weren't adopted

0: just to do anything we wanted to. We were adopted to do the plan of the Father. Just like you adopt children into your family, you want to teach them and train them in the way to live that will be good for them.
1: Can I read it in the NIV?
0: Oh, sure.
1: It says, "To the praise of his glorious grace, which he has freely given us in the one he loves."
0: Wow. I tell you, this Ephesians is something else. Mm-hmm. It really is. It talks about us being adopted. He accepts a believer just as if he received his own son. That's amazing. Absolutely amazing. John 17, 24. John 17. John 17, 24. Okay. "Father, I will that they also, whom thou hast given me, be with me where I am, that they may behold my glory, which thou hast given me, for thou loved me before the foundation of the world." It's really, really, all this is good. 25. "O righteous Father, the world has not known you, but I've known you, and these have known you, that thou hast sent me." We are really privileged to be in the family of God. It is a great privilege. He chose us in Christ. He predestined us to the place of sonship or daughtership. These are King James verses, and they were all written in the male viewpoint, but they include female also. John 17:23. Let's look at that. I forgot to look at that one. John 17:23. 17:23. Okay. "And the glory," we'll look at John 17:22. "And the glory which thou gave me, I've given them." All this was spoken by Jesus.
1: Yes.
0: "And that they may be one, even as we are one. I in them, and thou in me." It is so amazing. And it should be a great thing that we considered in our life. We have Christ in us, the hope of glory. Christ in you is really good. "I in them and thou in me, that they may be made perfect in one, that the world may know that thou sent me and has loved them as thou hast loved me." The Father loves you like he loves Christ. That's amazing. We need to respond to this every day. He chose us in Christ. He predestined us to the place of sonship and daughtership. He made us accepted in the Beloved.
1: Yes.
0: It is all to the praise of the glory of his grace. He gives the praise. He did it all. Now we need to see the grace of God as it is revealed in Christ. And that's what we're going to see from verse 7 on. And we'll do that, I think we'll do that next time. is so important that we understand what God is saying here in the Word of God. What an amazing thing it is to be in the family of God. And we will be in it forever, not just a short period of time. Forever. This life we live now is a short period of time compared to what we're going to see.
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3: 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Last year near Jakarta, Indonesia, Muslim protesters formed a human chain to block Christians from attending a Christmas worship service. Holding anti-Christian banners and shouting jihadist slogans, some protesters physically held or pushed believers who tried to get to the church. This was the third blockade of this church. Local authorities have provided a temporary worship location, but VOM workers report Indonesia has become increasingly conservative in recent years, with Islamist groups regularly targeting churches through demonstrations, legal complaints, and even violence. Pray Indonesia's Christians will worship freely and boldly, without fear of intimidation or attack.
4: I will not let my brothers and sisters suffer in silence, nor will I let them serve alone. 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
5: This pig, we need to kill him. 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
6: Cast yourself in. Yasser was taught to hate Christians, and he poured out that hate on the only Christian in his high school.
5: Every day I came to school, I was seeking ways to start the fight with Zachariah, but who would not give you a chance. He spit on his face, he smiles at you. And one day I said to my friends, we need to kill him. He is really contaminating the school, and an unbeliever in our class sitting next to him, I just could not stand that. And we planned to kill him. One day we attacked him in the night, and we left him between life and death.
6: Zechariah didn't die that night, but he did start praying for Yasser every single day, and his prayers brought Yasser to Jesus. 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FrontiersUSA.org.
7: Hi, I'm Pastor Keith Manley with today's reflection of grace. Worry is something that we can all struggle with at times. We worry about our future, our families, and even our finances, and so much more. But Philippians chapter 4 and verse 6 gives us a better way. It says, "Do not be anxious about anything, but in everything by prayer, present your request to God." Friend, worry drains us. 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
9: King David was a man after God's own heart. But sometimes he, like you and me, chased his own heart's desires.
10: Some people think, you know, that to backslide, you leave the church and leave the fellowship and live in blatant disobedience. I say not necessarily the case. There are many Christians who backslide right in the church. There are many Christians who hide from God in the very pews of the church. There are many Christians who are living in blatant disobedience while serving in the church. David begins his backsliding and fleeing when he takes his eyes off the Lord and puts them on himself.
9: When driving in unfamiliar areas, getting lost can happen pretty quickly. One wrong turn can take you to places that you don't want to go. And the same thing goes when you step away from the Lord. Even the slightest detour of disobedience can take you far away from the comfort and the safety of God's arms. Welcome to Leading the Way with Dr. Michael Youssef, a listener-supported media ministry heard across 6 continents and in 28 of the world's most spoken and most understood languages. Up next, Dr. Youssef continues looking into the life of King David, helping you see that the man after God's heart was also a man who hid from God and got lost in disobedience. So if you're not driving, find 1 Samuel chapter 19 in your Bible or your Bible app, because that's where Dr. Youssef lands right after this brief introduction.
10: When the British explorer Sir Francis Drake returned home to England after his 5th voyage around the world, and when he got to the River Thames, it looked that there was a storm that was brewing that was threatening the very vessel that he has sailed for many years. And this vessel was tossed about and was about to run aground. And the old mariner found himself to be in that condition, clenched his fist, and he said, "Can it be that I, who have braved the dangers of the 7 seas, must now be drowned in a ditch?" I couldn't think of a better illustration that tells you where David was at this point of his life. This is exactly how David must have felt. He has defeated the giants and he has killed the lion and the bear with his bare hands, but now he is fleeing from Saul. He has slain that is tens of thousands, but now he's running away from a frightened man. He has roared great victory to the people of God, but now he's wandering in defeat. He had testified so faithfully to the power of God and the working of God, but now he is falling in the snare of self-pity. He has braved, as it were, in the words of Francis Drake, the dangers of the 7 seas, but now he's about to drown in a ditch. And we come to this 4th in the series, and look at how, when he blew it, he grew from it. In his life, David has given us lots of examples to follow. He has taught us many great things, but he also gave us some solemn warnings. Warnings to every believer in the Lord Jesus Christ. From the life of David, we have learned the blessings of a willing servant's heart. We have learned the certainty of victory when God is in the center. But again, today we're going to learn from David something else. We're going to learn that the fleeing of defeat comes in when the flesh dominates. The wandering off of failure begins when you take your eyes off the Lord and put them on yourself or even others. David ran off to Samuel, the great prophet. He looked for human encouragement, but at that time, he really needed the divine inspiration. There's nothing wrong with going to friends, but there are times and there are moments that nobody can help but the Lord of Lords. But Saul tracked him. He found out exactly where he was, and he tracked him down. And 3 times he sent 3 groups of messengers, and they were coming from Saul for one purpose, and that purpose is to kill David. And every time they arrive, they go into a trance, and they get into confusion, and they cannot touch him. Finally, Saul shows up himself. He comes in person, and he was thrown into an ecstatic trance. If you spend time studying the passage like I do, you cannot help but to think that with all these visible evidence of God's intervention right in front of his eyes that very day, that you would think that with all of the miraculous dealings that God has showed him, you would think that David's fear would be quietened. But no, they don't. You know why? Because David was a man like you and like me. He had clay feet too. In 1 Samuel chapter 20, verse 1, turn with me. There you find David decides not to stay still at Naoth with Samuel, where Samuel took him in order to spend a quiet time together and with the Lord. Instead of sitting still where the prophet of God has taken him, he panics. My God, protect us from panicking. David panics. And when he panics, he takes things into his own hands. And he says, I've got to do something. And I want you to look at the first verse of chapter 20. He comes to Jonathan and he says, what have I done? What is my guilt? What is my sin before your father that he wants to kill me? Now I want you to count those numbers of times that he says, I, my. I would say, my. How many times does he refer to the Lord of hosts? How many times did he talk about the lion and the bear? When did he talk about Goliath and what God has done? Zilch. Not here. Please hear me right. When you start feeling sorry for yourself, when you begin to hold a pity party, when you start using I, my, and mine, look out. You are in a fleeing mood. You are in a backsliding mode. Some people think, you know, that to backslide, you leave the church and leave the fellowship and live in blatant disobedience. I say not necessarily the case. I have backslidden for 18 months after I have come to know the Lord. And I can tell you they're probably the worst 18 months of my life. But you don't have to leave the church to backslide. There are many Christians who backslide right in the church. There are many Christians who hide from God in the very pews of the church. There are many Christians who are running away from God while they're going to Christian counseling. There are many Christians who are living in blatant disobedience while serving in the church. David begins his backsliding and fleeing when he takes his eyes off the Lord and puts them on himself. Now there's one thing I want to tell you. Write it down, memorize it, because it is absolute truth. If you find yourself in that self-centered mode, all the pastors in the world can't help you. All the counselors and the psychologists and the psychiatrists cannot help you. Nobody will be able to help you until you take your eyes off yourself and back on the Lord. Until you make the decision, until you purpose in your heart, until you decide in your mind to take your eyes off yourself and put them on the Lord, no one can help you. No one. David thought that Jonathan would give him the peace that he was looking for. David thought that Jonathan would give him the sympathy that he was longing for. David thought that Jonathan would give him the healing that he is looking for. But in this situation, David's comfort, David's healing, David's peace can only come from the Lord himself. But it gets worse. Look at the passage with me. Chapter 20, verses 5 and 6. It gets worse. You see, when you break fellowship with God because of disobedience, because of sin, because of anger, because of whatever it may be, when you break fellowship with God, what is going to happen? You go on the slippery slopes. You cannot stand still. You either go down or you go up in the Christian life. And when you break fellowship with God, you can only go one way, and that's down. David asked Jonathan to lie for him. Here's the first manifestation of the backsliding. He asked Jonathan to lie for him. It is not surprising for me, therefore, to look at Psalm 119, verse 29, and find David saying, remove from me the way of lying. I have seen this again and again. When a person is living in disobedience, the next natural step is to lie. And it keeps on progressing downward. True, God never breaks fellowship with us. God always loves us. God is always there. God never forsakes us. But when we deliberately choose to run away, when we deliberately choose to flee, in so doing, we put ourselves in jeopardy. We put ourselves in a position of defeat. We put ourselves in a position of retreating when we should be going forward. You may be that person here today who have let your love for Christ grow cold, lukewarm. You've lost your first love. You may be that person here who hear a sermon after sermon and teacher after teacher and read a book after book, but you are in a fleeing mode. You are busy doing things but producing no fruit. You are running and running as if on a treadmill. You are going from place to place but have no joy. You are building and accumulating, but not experiencing the blessings of God. You're going through the religious motions, but your spirit is dry as a bone. God described this condition through his prophet Haggai in Haggai 1:6. He says, "You sow much, but you harvest little. You eat, but you're never satisfied. You drink, but your thirst is never quenched. You clothe yourselves, but you never get warm. You make money as if you're putting it in a bag with holes in it." Not experiencing the blessings of God. Although from the outside everything seemed to be wonderful. But you know, and the Lord knows. What is the cause of your fleeing mode? Is it dishonest gain? Is it unhealthy relationships? Is it an immoral lifestyle? Is it unfaithfulness with the blessings that God has given you? Is it carrying bitterness and anger that you should have dealt with long time ago? Bitterness and anger toward God, or bitterness and anger toward somebody? Is it an unforgiving spirit? Is it an uncontrolled tongue? Is it fleeing from God because you began to feel sorry for yourself? Whatever is causing you to be in the shambles of fleeing mode, you can turn around and come back today. Finally, turn with me to the latter part of chapter 20. In fact, beginning at verse 19, which we have not read. Jonathan and David make a covenant with each other. And here is the agreement. David said to Jonathan, "I'm going to hide in the field. And you go over and sound your father out. See if he is really determined to kill me or he wants to spare me. Just go over and find out. And give me a signal to tell me which way to go." Now, David here stands at the crossroads of life. Some of you may be here today at the crossroad of life. He's saying to himself, "Will I be able to go back to my wife, Michael? Will I go back to my comfortable surroundings? Will I be able to go back to my earthly possessions? Would I be able to go back home where has become my home? Or will David become a fugitive on the run? Is he going to leave everything behind and go to the unknown? Is he going to lose everything that he has and face uncertainty? Will he be in a condition where he's got nobody, nobody but the Lord?" Here's where he stood. And here was the signal. The signal was for Jonathan to shoot 3 arrows. And he said, "If the arrows will fall before the stone, then I know everything is all right and I'll go home. But if the arrows will go on the other side of the stone, then I know I've got to go on the run." That's a sign, that's a signal that they agreed to receive. Can you imagine with me? Just focus for a minute. He's standing there in the field alone and watching those arrows and waiting for Jonathan to come. The first arrow goes beyond the stone. And David probably saying, "Well, it may be a mistake. He just, out of enthusiasm, Jonathan may have overshot it." And then he waits for the second arrow. He goes the other side of the stone. "Or maybe it's a mistake again. Let's wait and see what's going to happen to the third one." And here's the third one lands beyond the stone. You can feel, you can imagine that empty feeling. That feeling in the pit of his stomach. When he saw His whole future had just passed in front of his eyes. Imagine his feelings of despondency and discouragement and uncertainty. Oh, where will I go from here? Some of you have been there. Some of you are there. In many ways, the stone of Israel here is like the cross of Christ. Before the cross, there is the worldly kingdom. There is a worldly life. After the cross, there is a separation from the world. There's a reliance only on the Lord. And yet the Apostle Paul refused to glory except in the cross of Christ. To whom the world has been crucified, to him and he to the world. And to glory in the cross of Christ, it may mean sometime, as Henry Light said, Jesus, I my cross have taken, all to leave and follow thee, destitute, dispossessed, forsaken, thou from hence my all shall be. Perish every found ambition, all I have sought and hoped and known. Yet how rich is my condition. God in heaven is still my own. Well, you may be a person today who, due to circumstances totally out of your control, that you are where David was at that point of his life. You may be a person who have seen the arrows being cast on the other side beyond the stone of Israel. The arrows of losing your loved one, the arrows of deteriorating health, the arrows of financial reversals, the arrows of betrayal of your dearest and the nearest, the arrows of your children who have disappointed you. They all have fallen beyond the stone of Israel. And nobody understands that horrible feeling that you have in the pit of your stomach except you and the Lord. He knows exactly where you are and how you feel. He was with David. He is with you. You have tried so desperately to hold on to something that is snatched from your hands. Your heart is clinging to that which is ripped off you. You have agonized to keep what is familiar and what is comfortable, but God permitted you to leave it. The arrows have landed beyond the stone. The arrows have landed beyond your own comfort and comfortable target. The arrows have landed where you have nothing except the presence of the Lord. But that's everything. Amen. Remember this. Like David, God is leading you onward and forward. Because God is supreme above your circumstances. God is supreme over all your surroundings. And God's purpose for you, always for the good and for your best. For David, God's purpose was a throne. But you know what? He will have to go to it by way of a cross. God's purpose for David is a throne. But it is beyond the stone of Israel. And God has a purpose for you. But you may have to get to it through a cross. Well, let me conclude as I occasionally feel led to testify to the goodness of God and to the faithfulness of God and for the grace of God. It's one of those times. There are many times in my life when I have watched the arrows go beyond the stone of Israel. In fact, three times at least, my wife and I had to leave the familiar, had to leave the comfortable and go beyond the stones. Not by choice. And with all the puzzlement and with all the apprehension and with all the confusion and with all the anxiety that accompanied watching these arrows go beyond the stones, we knew and trusted in the God of grace. And He has never failed us once. Has the Lord failed you? God's promises are as true as God Himself is true. Trust in the Lord with all your heart. And lean not upon your own understanding. In all your ways, not in some of them, not in most of them, not in the majority of them, in all your ways acknowledge Him, and He will direct your path. David taught Solomon some good things here. Some of you are in a fleeing mode. Turn around. Your back is not protected. God wants you to come back. Some of you are finding yourself in the apprehension and the anxiety of seeing the arrows fall beyond the stone of Israel. And out of anxiety and out of fear and out of apprehension, you want to flee. And you're about to flee. Stop. Stop. Say, Lord, I'm going to trust you with my whole heart because I know that you will be with me on the other side of the stone. I want to invite you to examine yourself before God. Are you dealing God in the picture, the whole picture of your life? Or are you keeping him out? And thus you are in a fleeing mode. You're in a fearful mode. Have you taken your eyes off him and focused on yourself and your circumstances and your blessings? Or do you keep your eyes on the blesser? The scripture again and again said, examine yourself, examine yourself, examine yourself. Because God knows that we are prone to flounder. We are prone to fumble. We are prone to stumble. The Spirit of God spoke to you today. Respond to him.
9: 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Hey, thank you for making time for Dr. Michael Youssef and Leading the Way. Okay, have you considered how blessed you are? I mean, some of you are in your car, or you're at home, or maybe you're at the gym, but no matter where you are, you're able to listen to God's Word just at the touch of a button. 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
13: It's the same old story. Alcohol destroyed me family, sweeping me father overboard on Lake Michigan, then drawing me mother into the bottle. She sent me back to Ireland to my grandmother, who didn't want me, so I had a miserable childhood, often banging me head against a stone wall in frustration. I was 25 and already drinking hard by the time I returned to the U.S., where I taught Irish dancing and drove a bus to survive. I was a full-blown alcoholic when I married Katie. She begged me not to drink because it made me violent. Finally, she had me committed to the insane asylum, which almost did make me crazy. After 2 horrible years, I was released with no family, nothing but alcohol to keep me going. I added drugs and pills to my drinking, anything to ease the bitterness in my soul. At the age of 48, I was in Chicago, penniless and sick, literally hanging onto a street lamp on State Street when I saw Pacific Garden Mission and stumbled there for help. And never forgot how the superintendent rubbed me feet, trying to restore circulation, even as he shared God's love and plan of salvation with me. I received Christ as my Savior that night, but it was several months of Bible reading and prayer and the witness of other believers before I understood the magnitude of God's gift. I'm Dan Kearney saying, don't batter your soul on your own stubborn will. Let Jesus into your heart, and he will give you new life. And if the Son therefore shall make you free, ye shall be free indeed.
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14: Yesterday's prophecies for today's world.
15: When anyone, anywhere, responds to this knowledge by having a desire to know this God, God will move heaven and earth to get the message to you.
14: And now, the continuation of Hal Lindsey's Bible study, the Book of Revelation.
15: So it shows that this angel is coming on official business from heaven. He is coming clothed in the official garb. That means this is serious, and he comes in the authority of God. Now, secondly, it says, and the rainbow was upon his head. What's the significance of the rainbow? Did you remember Noah? You got it. Many of you got it. The rainbow was God's symbol of a covenant. And what was that covenant? He would never destroy the world again by water. And he did it by establishing a new ecology. Do you know that? Before the flood, what was true of the earth? There was no rain. It never rained before the flood. So that means there was a different ecological system. And it shows us that, as a matter of fact, mankind had it very easy before the flood, because God set up his own irrigation system, his own sprinkler system. It said he caused a mist to come up from the ground to water all the plants every day. But after the flood, he reestablished a new order where there would be clouds, cumulus, and it would accumulate rain in the clouds, and it would rain on the earth. But the infraction of light through the moisture causes what? A rainbow. So he wanted man to know that, yes, there's going to be a new order in ecology, and you're going to see clouds, and you're going to see some real rain, but don't fear. The rainbow shows I'll never let it get out of hand again. So the rainbow shows that God remembers his faithfulness to his covenant. He won't let the world be destroyed by water. And it shows his grace that with all the evil things that man has done since the flood in this antediluvian world we live in, that he has never reneged on his covenant. Shows his grace. And he also said something else, that as long as man is on this earth, there will be the seasons. You know, I'm really glad to know that in the light of what I see going on right now in the world's ecology. Because, hey, it looks like nature is about to go completely out of hand. But I'm thankful to know that God said there'll always be the four seasons. So it means that nature can't go completely berserk. Well, the angel comes wearing the symbol of God's faithfulness to his covenant. And next, and his face was like the sun. Man, can you imagine the majesty of a person whose face is so bright, like the sun, that you can't even look at it, you can't stare at it? And, you know, I remember when, you remember at this time of year, we should remember it. Remember when Joseph was told that his wife was pregnant with the child of the Holy Spirit? And that he was not to fear, but to take her as his wife. You remember he doubted? Remember the mighty archangel, what he said? He said, "I am Gabriel, who stands in the very presence of God, and I have come to tell you this news." How dare you doubt? Well, I think this is probably Gabriel, the angel, be my opinion. And remember something else? Remember when Moses went up on Mount Sinai and he came back and his because he had been in the presence of God, his face shined like the sun? Well, I believe the significance of describing this angel and his face shining like the sun is that he had just come from the presence of the triune God. And he had come with the official message from the immediate presence of God. So his face still was reflecting the glory of the presence of God. Following me? I get all gripped up with this. I don't know about you. You know, there's certain things that are just too wonderful for us to really take in right now. Too full of splendor and majesty for us to really grasp it. But it's coming. We're going to see it. Now, it says his feet were like pillars of fire. Now, what does that symbolize? Like pillars of fire. Literally, in the Greek, it indicates that it's like bronze that's been heated white hot. You see in the Bible, you check through. Brass is always a symbol associated with what? Judgment. The brazen altar, remember in the tabernacle? What did they do there? Made sacrifices. Everything that had to do with sacrifice was brass. And brass is a symbol of judgment. But now it's heated to white hot like fire, which means it is judgment of the most extreme nature. And his feet that are symbols of judgment, where does he put them? On both the sea and the land. In other words, he has come to stake God's judgment on this place, planet Earth, on both the sea and the land, and to declare judgment on it all until it is possessed by its rightful owner, God. Jesus purchased back the title to planet Earth on the cross when he paid for Adam's sin, and Adam had been given the title deed to the earth. When he sinned, he fell under Satan's authority and forfeited the title deed. When Jesus paid for that sin, then he got back the title deed, but he didn't execute it then. Now it's being executed. Now it's being declared. You see? Now, we'll understand a little bit about that in a moment. It says, then he placed his right foot on the sea and his left on the land, and he cried out with a loud voice, as when a lion roars. You know, there's a verse in the Bible, so many verses that I've, in just reading the Bible through over and over again, so many verses I've memorized, but I don't remember the street address. I hope you'll forgive me. I wouldn't make a good navigator. But Paul didn't remember verses either. He didn't have any. He said it was written somewhere, and then he'd quote a verse. Well, I have to say that too tonight. But this reminds me of something. And I remember when God called me in the ministry, shortly after that, I was reading this, and it was like just a charge of electricity went through me. It was this verse. It was in one of the so-called minor prophets. It says, the lion has roared. Who will not fear? The Lord God has spoken. Who can but prophesy? That's an incredible verse, isn't it? Just as any sane person will be struck with fear when you hear a lion roar behind you. He said, just as that, when God speaks to a servant and he says, do something, he says, who can but prophesy? And I believe that that's in part of what he's saying here. The lion, it's like the lion of Judah roars through this great mighty angel. And he says, who can but prophesy? And he says, and when he had cried out, the seven peals of thunder uttered their voice. And when the seven peals of thunder had spoken, I was about to write. And I just have to tell you, I don't know what this is. I have thought about it, I prayed about it, I pondered it. God doesn't want us to know, I guess. Doesn't want me to know anyway. But I do know that there is something very, very, very important for those who will live at that time to know. And the voices of thunder come from the throne of God. And apparently it describes certain incidences that will finish God's possession of this earth. But God said he didn't want John to write about it. So John had to go to his death without ever telling anyone what the seven thunders said. And so he says, seal up the things which the seven peals of thunder have spoken, and do not write them. Then the angel whom I saw standing on the sea and on the land lifted up his right hand to heaven and swore by him who lives forever and ever, who created heaven and the things in it. That means all of the universe. Heaven here is speaking of the whole universe. And the things in it. The earth and the things in it, the sea and the things in it, that there will be delay no longer. So, you know, when a commander comes to a battlefield and he puts his feet down on the ground and he raises up his hand and he says, there will be no more delay. That's like saying, charge, because it's about to happen. And he is declaring that Jesus is about to come and take possession. So it says in verse 7, but in the days of the voice of the seventh trumpet, and the angel, when he is about to sound, then the mystery of God is finished, as he preached to his servants, the prophets. You know, there are a lot of mysteries that the Bible talks about. And I believe that this is talking about a mystery the prophets have explained. And it's something related to what is going on here. And it says, in these final judgments that the seventh trumpet will unleash, the mystery of God will be finished. And after praying about it, and this is my best shot at it, this is what I understand that to mean. I believe that what he is saying is he is that he is finishing the mystery of God's grace and restraint. How many times have I heard people say, if there's a God, why does he allow this evil? I remember when I was in Campus Crusade for Christ, and man, low many years ago, I was invited to speak at the Zeta Beta Tau fraternity at UCLA. Now, what kind of fraternity is that? It's a Jewish fraternity. So I knew I was walking into the lion's den, but I went in and I gave a talk, and the title of the talk was The Messiah Conspiracy, which had just come out, and I was used that to get into there was a conspiracy, all right, but it wasn't the Messiah. Anyway, at the end, there was a young man that stood up, a very brilliant young Jewish boy, and he stood up and he said, I don't believe in this God of Israel, even though I'm a Jew. He said, how can I, when most of my my grandparents and my people were all killed at Dachau? He said, I look at this and I say, either God is loving and he's not all powerful, or he's all powerful and he can't be loving. Pretty good logic, wasn't it? And so I said, I complimented him. I said, you know, that is a brilliant question, young man. Turned out to be Fred Holtzman, who became a believer shortly thereafter. He's in the ministry now. But I said, there's only one problem, Fred. You've left out a very important ingredient in the mystery of the way God has dealt with man. And that is, God did not create robots. He didn't want a robot. He created man in his image, which means he has will, emotion, intellect, moral reason, and everlasting existence. Once he's born, he will live forever somewhere. But the most important thing is he gave man freedom to act independent of his will. And he did that because he wanted man to love him. And you must have freedom of will to love. You cannot love if you have no choice. Do you know that? I mean, I have thought, you know, that suppose that you could have someone that you really wanted to love you, and you could just mesmerize them and say, "You will love me." And then you say, "Kiss me." "Yes, master." And they come over. Wouldn't be very exciting. In other words, love is inherently based on

first. We can only love him back. And John says that. Herein is love, not that we love God, but that he first loved us and gave his son to be the satisfaction for our sins. Someone asked me one time, what is worship? And, you know, I thought about it, and I think about some of the efforts that we go to worship God. And I've seen people have hymns where they kind of repeat the same thing and get you into this. And they think that's worship because you're kind of getting mesmerized, you know. That isn't worship. That's not worship at all. Worship in its simplest form is loving God back. And you can't love God back until you know how much he loves you. You follow me? You can't. You can only really worship God when you understand and embrace what he did for you. And that's part of the mystery. Anyway, I didn't go into all that detail with Fred, but I just said, Fred, look, God created man with the ability to choose. And God is sovereign. He won't go back on a decision. And man used that freedom to rebel against him and reject the relationship. At that point, God was under no obligation to do anything. He could have just let man wind out to his own destruction forever. But because God is love, he immediately initiated a plan wherein he would become a man and take our place, live a perfect life, then take our place and die in our place for our rebellion, so that not based on human merit, but purely on his grace, he would give us forgiveness if we would accept it as a gift. In order to give man the opportunity to accept that, he has to put up with all the bad choices of the evil people who will not accept it. So I said, you want to know why the Holocaust happened? It's because God put up with evil men so that time could continue and more people would have the opportunity to accept the gift of forgiveness purchased for us by the Son of God who died in the place of every person. The squirming stopped in that place. But you see, that's what Peter meant when he said that God is not slack in his judgment, but that he is not willing that any should perish, but that all should come to repentance. You see, God has put up with the evil that man does so that there would be time for those who would receive his forgiveness and be saved. And so I think that's the mystery that is finished. The mystery of why God would put up and allow evil to go on. God cannot go back on his choice to let man have free choice. So he had to put up with the bad choices of evil men in order to give those who will receive his forgiveness the choice to accept it. Do you follow me? I hope I'm being clear, because I think that's one of the great mysteries in the Bible. And in this judgment, and God and Jesus coming to take over possession of the earth, that mystery will be finally made clear.
God has now

0: said, that's enough. And he is going to take back the earth. And the only ones that will be left on this earth will be those who survive physically and are believers. They will have children that will not believe, because at the end of 1,000 years, there'll be a rebellion. But it starts off with all believers. And they forget the mystery. So I believe that this mighty angel who comes here, now he tells John, he says, go take the little scroll out of the angel's hand and eat it. It says it'll be sweet as honey in your mouth, but it'll be sour or bitter in your stomach. And the book is, I believe, the title deed of the earth, but in it also are the things that God must do to make that in force. And so it's sweet as honey to realize that there's a new world coming. A new world where there's going to be righteousness and where there's going to be a chicken in every pot. But it will be bitter when you swallow this and digest the fact of the horrors that have to take place for that to happen. Well, that's my best shot at this. But I believe that all of this is in the making right now. We are very near the time when Jesus Christ is going to send this mighty angel as ambassador from Galaxy H and says, Jesus is coming and he's taking over. Let's try to take as many people with us as we can, okay? Because he's coming. He's going to take us out before this horrible period starts. That's the great hope of today.
1: If you have the guts to be a real revolutionary, come forward right now and accept Jesus Christ as your real revolutionary. And he'll make a revolutionary that will change lives.
0: Thank you so much for standing with me as a watchman on the wall. I pray daily that he will reward your faithfulness and protect and prosper you in these difficult times. Thank you again for being a vital part of my team.
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0: A Future Rest. This is Ken Ham, author, speaker, and blogger on the Bible's reliability and authority. Work is a good thing, even though we work in a sin-cursed and broken world. Now, this should remind us of the future rest coming to those who trust in Christ. A day is coming when there will be no longer a curse. Our service to the Lord will be joyful, just as it was for Adam and Eve before sin. You see, Jesus came to earth to do his work, and he accomplished it. That's why he cried, "It is finished," on the cross. While on earth, he experienced all the trials of living in this cursed world, but joyfully served his Father even unto death. We follow his example as we look forward to our future rest, available through faith in Christ.
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2: Chapter 16. The preparations of the heart in man and the answer of the tongue is from the Lord. All the ways of a man are clean in his own eyes, but the Lord weigheth the spirits. Commit thy works unto the Lord, and thy thoughts shall be established. The Lord hath made all things for himself, yea, even the wicked for the day of evil. Every one that is proud in heart is an abomination to the Lord. Though hand join in hand, he shall not be unpunished. By mercy and truth iniquity is purged, and by the fear of the Lord men depart from evil. When a man's ways please the Lord, he maketh even his enemies to be at peace with him. Better is a little with righteousness than great revenues without right. A man's heart deviseth his way, but the Lord directeth his steps. A divine sentence is in the lips of the king, his mouth transgresseth not in judgment. A just weight and balance are the Lord's. All the weights of the bag are his work. It is an abomination to kings to commit wickedness, for the throne is established by righteousness. Righteous lips are the delight of kings, and they love him that speaketh right. The wrath of a king is as messengers of death, but a wise man will pacify. In the light of the king's countenance is life, and his favor is as a cloud of the latter rain. How much better is it to get wisdom than gold, and to get understanding rather to be chosen than silver? The highway of the upright is to depart from evil. He that keepeth his way preserveth his soul. Pride goeth before destruction, and an haughty spirit before a fall. Better it is to be of an humble spirit with the lowly than to divide the spoil with the proud. He that handleth a matter wisely shall find good, and whoso trusteth in the Lord, happy is he. The wise in heart shall be called prudent, and the sweetness of the lips increaseth learning. Understanding is a wellspring of life unto him that hath it, but the instruction of fools is folly. The heart of the wise teacheth his mouth, and addeth learning to his lips. Pleasant words are as an honeycomb, sweet to the soul, and health to the bones. There is a way that seemeth right unto a man, but the end thereof are the ways of death. He that laboreth for himself, for his mouth craveth it of him. An ungodly man diggeth up evil, and in his lips there is as a burning fire. A froward man soweth strife, and a whisperer separateth chief friends. A violent man enticeth his neighbor, and leadeth him into the way that is not good. He shutteth his eyes to devise froward things, moving his lips he bringeth evil to pass. The hoary head is a crown of glory, if it be found in the way of righteousness. He that is slow to anger is better than the mighty, and he that ruleth his spirit than he that taketh the city. The lot is cast into the lap, but the whole disposing thereof is of the Lord.
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4: There are many people who say, "I'm willing to go," but if you look at their life decisions, they're planning to stay. What if we, 2,000 years later than the Great Commission was given, had a posture as his people who said, "I'm planning to go, but I'm willing to stay"?
5: Jesus never promised his followers an easy path. In fact, he told his disciples that the world would hate them. He sent them out as sheep among wolves. 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
6: Welcome again to the Voice of the Martyrs Radio. My name is Todd Nettleton, and we are in our studio today in Bartlesville, Oklahoma with Ben Barrett. Ben has served most recently as Voice of the Martyrs regional leader for South Asia. Before that, he served on our team in the Middle East. And before that, he served in missions and in pastoral ministry. And this is a bit of a bittersweet conversation for me. Ben is leaving VOM to serve another organization, actually one of our strategic partner organizations, in launching more gospel workers from all over the world to all over the world. When I talked to Ben after hearing that he was leaving, I said, I'm going to hug you and I'm going to punch you, and I'm not sure which will come first and which will be second. Ben, welcome back to Voice of the Martyrs Radio.
4: Yeah, so grateful to be here, Todd.
6: You have served in missions and you have served at VOM. When you talk to other missionaries, how do you explain or describe the unique lane that VOM serves in and lives in?
4: The first thing that I do when I engage field workers is just line up with them and say, our heart at VOM is exactly the heartbeat that you're giving your life for in whatever context you're working. We have our five purposes. They all revolve around the Great Commission. And so I try to let them know that we, too, are a global mission organization. We want to see the gospel expand, the kingdom grow, and among every people in every place. And we have the specific privilege and honor to come alongside those brothers and sisters in our family of faith who are suffering because of their bold and active faithful witness. And so I think it's a complementary calling, and I just love to sit with those brothers and sisters who may be doing more of frontline work and say, we're on the same team. And that usually changes the dynamics of the conversation.
6: In what ways?
4: It brings clarity that VOM is not a relief organization. We're not trying to stop persecution. We believe from the Bible, from God's holy scriptures, that persecution has a place and a purpose, even in the advance of the kingdom. Back to Stephen's stoning, once the persecution came, the gospel actually was propelled forward.
6: Our brothers and sisters are so encouraged when they understand that. Like, we want to come alongside you in the midst of the hardship and the difficulty and the persecution. That's why we exist.
4: Right. And I think there's both. We have the opportunity so much to come alongside those national brothers and sisters, those locals, but also coming alongside expat workers, sent ones, who are laboring in really hard soil, coming alongside to know that they are not alone as well. So it's that fellowship and that connection across the body of Christ that is so rich, and I'm so thankful for VOM and that being the heartbeat of all we do.
6: What are some of the things, and this we could probably talk for 3 or 4 hours just about this question, but what are some of the things that God has taught you in your time serving at VOM? Maybe some things you see differently than you saw as a overseas gospel worker, as a pastor. What are some of those lessons?
4: I think many of those lessons have been things that have been reinforced or even expanded. I think most overseas workers, those who are sent out and working in context overseas, they will tell you that a lot of the labels and a lot of the restrictions fall off when you get to a pioneer place. All of a sudden, maybe some of the theological preferences become a little less important when you're linking arms with just a few other people who are trying to reach that particular people or segment. Not that our theological convictions are unimportant, not that our own missiology or ecclesiology aren't vitally important, But what I love about VOM is the broad spectrum across the body of Christ that we get to serve, and how our readers and our donors and our partners come from every expression of the church. And praise be to God, that's what's getting the work done overseas as we think about and consider those places that are least reached and underserved. Praise God for every single worker and every single approach that is attacking lostness with the light of truth, shining that light into the spiritual darkness all over the planet. So I think one thing I've learned from VOM is just to be reinforced that we are the body of Christ. A denominational title or entity or a particular strain or stream of church planting or strategy, we come together for the task of a Revelation 7:9 vision to see every and all gathered around the throne. Amen?
6: Amen. I think that is one of the great blessings of VOM's work.
4: Absolutely.
6: Is breaking down some of those walls and saying, hey, if you stand for Jesus, I'm going to stand with you. I don't care what the name on the door of your church is. If you're with Jesus, I'm with you. We're talking this week on Voice of the Martyrs Radio with Ben Barrett. He is the regional leader for South Asia, on his way to serve with a different organization, also doing God's work, also training up frontline workers. Ben, talk to me a little bit about what your new role is going to be, because we talk about frontline workers at VOM and equipping and encouraging. And it sounds kind of like that's going to be your full-time job, is just getting more frontline workers to the field, equipped and ready to succeed.
4: Right. Well, just a little bit of our history. You spoke earlier about we were frontline workers ourselves in South Asia, particularly based in Nepal. And in those years, we were so blessed just to see an outpouring of God's Spirit and an expansion of the church. Just incredible, incredible testimonies. And so this role is actually taking that same work, that same idea, and just expanding the scope. And so what we would call the core missionary task of entering new fields, abundantly sowing seed of the gospel, raising up and nurturing the new growth, that's called discipleship, gathering into churches and raising up local indigenous national leaders who then take the charge to carry forward and multiply, 2 Timothy 2:2, those things that you've heard from me in the presence of faithful witnesses, and trust them to others who will do likewise. That's the scope of the work. We've just been invited to a strategic global team that is getting invites now outside of South Asia to come alongside frontline workers, both expats, but primarily nationals, networks, who are finding barriers and stuck at certain points in that task. We get to come alongside and offer encouragement, some iron on iron, sharpening through scripture, maybe some training, but recognizing that every context is a little different. What I'm most excited about is, let's just assume one of my roles that I'll be involved in this summer is coming alongside a church planting network in Nigeria that's getting the work done, but they're finding some hiccups and some bumps along the road. We gather in a room several times in the next few months and open the scriptures together and look at the pattern that we see in Acts. How did the early church do it? Let's measure our methodology against Paul's methods. But the beauty is I bring two or three key network leaders from South Asia, maybe one from India and one from Nepal. And they sit in the room with these Nigerian leaders and they wrestle together. So quickly, the white skin in the room moves back, and the local brothers, although Nigeria's context is different than India or Nepal, they're able to come together and wrestle around principles from Scripture, and they might offer, here's how we got over that boundary, that barrier. But in your context, what does that look like? And so helping to empower local leaders encouraging local leaders. That's really the thrust of the job.
6: We're talking this week on Voice of the Martyrs Radio with Ben Barrett. He has served as our regional leader for work in South Asia. One of the things that I want to get better at, and I know a lot of our listeners want to get better at, is discerning the voice of God and seeing, hearing this. God is opening this door. God is leading us to do this. You've just been through that. Selfishly, I would say, in your situation, you had two amazing opportunities.
4: Absolutely.
6: Continue serving at VOM, go into this new position and have a chance to impact people all over the world. The thing I want to drill a little more on is that availability. And I think that's sometimes a challenge for us as Americans. Yes, God, I'm available, but I have this and I have this job and I have this responsibility and I've got to, but I'm available. Really sitting down before the Lord and saying, okay, Lord, like we have our plans and we think they're great plans, but we're available. If you want to completely change our plans, we're available for that.
4: Have you been reading my journal? That's exactly the struggle, because it wasn't a question of do we do this good kingdom-oriented thing or something that's very worldly. We have an opportunity to pray through and consider. And that sense of availability, we had mentors long ago who spoke this truth of challenge to us. There are many people who say, I'm willing to go, but if you look at their life decisions, they're planning to stay. Mm-hmm. What if we, 2,000 years later than the Great Commission was given, had a posture as his people who said, I'm planning to go, but I'm willing to stay? What if we said to the Lord when we have kids and grandkids, God, would you send them to finish the task instead of would you protect them from something dangerous? What if we said as people nearing retirement age, Lord, would you take care of our parents? And we'll go follow you at any cost, right? My kids, we gave them to you. They're yours now. My grandkids, we gave them to you. They're yours now. That availability may just be what the Lord needs. And often we've seen people who have maintained that posture of availability. And he said, okay, I want you to stay. I want you to be a prayer, a mobilizer, a sender, a giver. But when people say, well, your job is to go, my job is to stay and pray. Your job is to go, my job is to give. Let me ask, are you doing that? Are you doing it sacrificially? Because you've placed that on the table as saying, God said, I'm to stay. And most people stay. But sent ones need those stayers mm-hmm. who are prayers, truly. And givers sacrificially and mobilizers. So there's not a place in the kingdom where everyone fits, but we're all supposed to be about that Great Commission activity. I've always said if you've accepted his invitation to come by faith and salvation, you've accepted his commandment and commission to be a part of the going to spread the gospel to the ends of the earth.
6: Amen. And I think of, we had Nick and Ruth Ripken on Voice of the Martyrs Radio talking about what a challenge it is for grandparents, that sometimes the blockage is, well, I can't take my parents' grandchildren 10,000 miles from here because they won't let me. They don't want me to.
4: Yeah.
6: And I understand that from a grandparent perspective. Like, no, I don't want you to do that. But if God is calling you to do that, then I do want you to do that. Absolutely. That's the right thing. And so that availability is not just us. As you said, that's our children. It's our grandchildren. It's some of these relationships that we have to say, okay, Lord, I put that on the altar and I offer that to you.
4: Yeah, my mom, just, you can pray for her. She'll be listening to this, I'm sure. But recently, like last week, she was saying, you know, there's a sacrifice in those who are going. There's also a sacrifice being made by those who sent. Mm-hmm. And no doubt that's true. And so praying for grace to cover and praying for the Holy Spirit's nearness as our family processes these things. Our grandchildren don't have a frame of reference to know how far away that is, and FaceTime is FaceTime to them right now. But things that we will miss, there's no question that there's sacrifice on both sides. But God is faithful, and He can fill those gaps. Mm-hmm. And so we are trusting and commending them to Him in the same way that they're sending us.
6: Amen. We're talking this week on Voice of the Martyrs Radio with Ben Barrett. He has served as our regional leader for South Asia. He is leaving VOM to serve with another organization, actually one of our strategic partner organizations. Ben, let's talk strategy a little bit. How do we, as Christians, as churches, as senders, as denominations even, how do we do a better job working together on the Great Commission and seeing all of us as having a role in a big team instead of just seeing, well, our team is our team and your team is your team? How do we cooperate, Ben? I think that's going to be part of what you're doing. So how do we, like I say, even as churches, as leaders in our churches, as senders, how do we do a better job of thinking about all of us together accomplishing the Great Commission instead of maybe just my church or my organization or my denomination?
4: I think that's the biggest lesson we can draw from VOM, is that we are the global body of Christ. And it matters. You should take your family on Sunday to fellowship in a church where you align with theological convictions, with ecclesiological preferences, all of those things. But at the end of the day, if we're competing for the Great Commission instead of collaborating in completing the Great Commission, where have we missed it? And we should celebrate every single encounter that we hear about, every single win that's happening. And we should intercede for every challenge and barrier. I hope that the Great Commission isn't a softball league that was church organized from the 80s where, you know, you would have the Baptists who had to beat the Methodists, you know, or something like that. Like, we're in this together. And I'm so encouraged that that's beginning to happen. One of our roles is to be a part of a coalition, a group of entities, organizations and sending agencies and denominations who are all coming around the table together with global research right now, laying people groups and places on the table and people sharing their maps and saying, here's where we're working and here's where we're seeing breakthrough and here's where we're seeing gaps. Praise be to God that some of those walls are coming down.
6: Amen.
4: So pray for that first and foremost, and find those, if you will, neutral groups, something like Joshua Projects or peoplegroups.org, that just source information for the body of Christ. There are a lot of those. But I would say lean into your denominational mission agency. Like here at VOM, we value that. I heard Cole recently say, right, our priority for our listeners and donors is to be actively engaged and committed to your local church and your sending entity, whatever that is that they're connected to, denominational or whatever, and then support the work of VOM. Because we know the church is the mechanism by which the kingdom advances. And so I think celebrating, when you hear of challenges or even the fall of someone's somewhere else, we should be grieved by that. Mm-hmm. Because we're the body, the family of God. And so that would be the encouragement. Yeah.
6: And there are still enough unreached people groups to go around. We don't all have to go to the same ones. There's lots.
4: Yeah, my email is still work to do. So if you want to hit me up.
6: There is still work to do.
4: Right.
6: Amen. We're talking this week on Voice of Martyrs Radio with Ben Barrett. Ben, we always try to leave people with ways to pray. We talked a little bit about your family. I want you to share ways that we can pray through this transition for you. But then I also want you to share about South Asia and your team and your region, maybe some specific ways for people to pray this week for that as well.
4: I think for my family, just praying for the transition and working through that, and that the Lord would meet each of our family members right where they are, knowing what they need in this time, that they would sense, we've been praying, that they would just sense the nearness of God. And so if you would join us in that, that would be an encouragement. For the team, I'm so excited about the team that I've been able to serve here, especially as we moved into South Asia. We've been building team, building capacity, because the need is ever increasing. The decisions that have been made and the new regional leader that's stepping in, I couldn't be more excited about that. And I think it's just going to continue to build and be able to thrive. Just pray that we're able to serve well through this transition. For South Asia, I think, and I would almost make this a global prayer need, is just sensing that when there's a faith-based nationalism, we see incredible implications of that. So across India, with the radicalization in Hindutva philosophy, that has driven to the point that as an organization, VOM relisted India on the map.
6: As a restricted nation, change that classification. Yeah.
4: Right. Even though the Constitution provides freedom of religion, practically and at the state level and even at the local level, that's beginning to have implications across the region. As you know, Nepal just had elections this spring. We were hopeful as a young progressive party came into office, but it seems like what we're seeing in the last few weeks is that greater scrutiny is coming against the church.
6: Interesting.
4: Where they've actually issued some assessment of each of the local churches from the home ministry affairs. Just this week, we heard about an increasing string of incidents of Hindu radicals crossing into eastern Bhutan. And just yesterday, a pastor's father-in-law, mother-in-law, I'm not sure, radical Hindus crossed the border, exhumed the body that had been buried, and carried it back across because they wanted it to be treated as a Hindu burial instead of a Christian burial. So we're seeing these kinds of things popping up in Bhutan. That's a Buddhist kingdom, but the Hindus have influence. And so I would just say praying for, as you look at Bangladesh and you have Islamic fundamentalists who have continued to push, they didn't win as much as they wanted in the election, but they have continued at the local level. So for South Asia, I would say specifically, pray that our brothers and sisters find the strength to stand firm. Pray that they not be paralyzed by fear as opposition continues to grow around them. And pray that the local church would come around one another, as well as opportunities that we have from the outside to come and provide practical relief and spiritual support. It's ever increasingly difficult to get into, to have access. We said for 2026, our South Asia region, these are the things that we've prayed. Lord, give us clean hands and pure hearts. Let us work with integrity and character before you that honors you and that you can bless. We've asked for us to be able to have access, both visa access, not only for the outsiders and non-residents people coming in and out, but even moving within the region.
6: Ben, thank you for your service at VOM. We bless you into this new season. We pray for God's blessing on you. Thank you for being a great travel companion over the years. We've had some great times together on the field, and God bless you. Thanks for being our guest this week on Voice of the Martyrs Radio.
4: Thanks so much, Todd.
6: You've been listening to the Voice of the Martyrs Radio. 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I hope you'll be back to hear more stories of that next week right here on the Voice of the Martyrs Radio Network.
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8: This is called Back to Adam. What I want to do is take up the double forgiveness of sins. There's twice in our life that sins are forgiven. The major time, the first time, is huge. That's whenever Jesus went to the cross, died for us, shed his blood for us so that we could have eternal life. And that's seen as many different things in the Word of God. It's seen as washing yourself, taking a bath. That's what happens when you get born again. It's seen in the Old Testament with the children of Israel crossing over the Red Sea. And the Red Sea itself is a type of the new birth, but also that shedding of blood, that bowl of blood that was there. But there's also, after we get born again, there's daily forgiveness where us, and listen, the longer you become a Christian, the longer you are a Christian, the longer you live, I trust you sin less and less. In fact, your goal should be in the Christian

0: life never to sin again. But also, God takes care of those sins in our daily life. But this time, it's not going back and asking for salvation again. It's asking for forgiveness of that particular sin. On the cross, when Jesus died for us, that takes us to heaven when we accept that. But in our daily life, what happens is if we allow sin in our life, it stops us from daily blessings. It opens up the door for Satan in our life and for sickness and these types of things. Will you still go to heaven? Yes, but I don't want to go to heaven sick. I don't want to go to heaven despondent. I don't want to go to heaven with things working against me in life. I want to leave victoriously into that land of victory. And so that comes by the sprinkling of blood that was back there in the, when Moses gave the instruction to the children of Israel. The first was the shedding of blood, then the sprinkling of blood. In the New Testament, we're told that not only are we bathed, that's when we get born again, but there's a daily foot washing because your feet touch the ground as they go. You don't need to be washed all over again. You just need your feet to be washed. And this is what Jesus does. Discussed with Peter. We're going to take it up from another aspect today with two big bodies of water. One was huge. One was not as huge, but it was still a big body of water. It's much like there was the blood shed and the blood sprinkle. The blood shed was a bowl of it, but the blood sprinkle was just a few drops. It takes a bowl to get us born again. It takes us a few drops sprinkled to get us forgiven in life. And it takes an entire shower, an entire bath, an entire bathtub of water to give us a bath. But it only takes a little laver where we just wash our feet like this. You know, like when you come in from the beach and your feet are covered with sand. You just wash them off in that little area of water there. That's not taking a bath. That's just washing your feet. A little bit of water is compared to a lot of water. A little bit of blood compared to a lot of blood. And here we have it with two bodies of water. We're going to talk about the Red Sea, and we're going to talk about the Jordan River. The Red Sea was a type of salvation where the children of Israel came out of captivity into the land of the desert and were in the wilderness for 40 years. But then when they crossed over into their promised land, which is a type of the overcoming victorious Christian life, not a type of heaven, but a type of crossing over, then they came to a smaller body of water, but both were impossible to cross. I'm here to tell you, you cannot get yourself saved. But I'll tell you this, even if you sin in your Christian life, you think it's such a minor thing, you can't get past that. It still takes the blood of Jesus, not as much. This was a smaller body of water to go over into the promised land. And again, that was the Jordan. So turn with me, if you would, to Exodus chapter 14. And while you're finding that again, I want to talk to my partners. Thank you again for being so faithful. Listen, if you're not a partner financially, but you watch continually, thank you, because I get notes from you that people say, man, I don't miss this broadcast. It's something that changes my life every day. I have something new to think about. That's what I'm after, to challenge you with the Word of God. This is what my teaching ability is for, not just for me, so I can, you know, say, hey, how great I am. No, the point of it is so you can get instructed in the things of God, because the things I learn from other people like you learn from me. And so I thank God for those people who have been great there to for me to learn from. But you know what? Once I begin to learn from them, I realize something. This guy I identify with, and I become a supporter. I want you to consider, if you watch me a lot and you love this broadcast and you give once in a while, would you consider being a partner with me? Because that means there's a bond between us and you stand with me. You simply say, he's more than a teacher over there teaching. I have joined with him. I've joined his camp. I am next to him, holding hands with him. His rewards are my rewards. His successes are my successes. And that's what I'm looking for. So go to my website, bobyandian.com, and you'll find another place where you can become a partner with me. Thank you again for praying about it and even considering it. Exodus chapter 14, verses 21 and verse 22. Moses stretched out his hand over the sea, and the Lord caused the sea to go back by a strong east wind at night and made the sea dry land, and the waters were divided. And the children of Israel went into the sea on dry ground, and the waters were a wall to them on the right hand and on the left hand. The Red Sea was the first of two bodies of water the children of Israel would cross before coming into the promised land, which was Canaan. God promised them the land of Canaan. Now they spent 40 years in the wilderness, but that was not necessary. It's because they refused to grow up. They were concerned. They were worried. They were always angry, always bitter. I don't care what God did for them today. They forgot all about what God did for them yesterday. That's why the Bible says, forget not all of his benefits. Man, when you're wondering today, how am I going to get out of this mess? Stop and remember how God has brought you through everything up until now, and it'll suddenly strike you, he's the same yesterday, today, and forever. If he hasn't failed me before, he won't fail me today. I don't know how he's going to get me out of this, but you know what? It's up to him to figure that out. It's only up to me to trust him. And by doing it, you will come through. And so, but the children of Israel didn't do that. In fact, they never remembered the promise of God. They never remembered why he did did yesterday, there were three times they came to a water situation, the Red Sea and later on Marah, where the water was bitter, and then later on to a place where there was no water called Meribah. And yet every time they stood there and just went crazy and just said, oh, what are we going to do? We're going to die. And Moses finally had to say, stand still and watch the deliverance of the Lord. And he brought them through. But they never remembered how God brought them through other lack of water or bad water situations. To them, they were going to die right here on the spot. Does that sound like you? Stop it. And remember, God saved you not to bring you here and kill you. That's the stupid thing about it. You're not going to die right here on the spot. God didn't do that. In fact, God has a plan for you all the way into eternity. So the waters were divided. When they came there and Moses stood there and this body of water was so gigantic and the people stood there, behind them was the armies of Egypt. In front of them was the water. On the right hand and on the left hand were mountain ranges. So the children of Israel were boxed in. They were literally caught between the devil and the deep blue sea. And on each side of them was mountain ranges. The only thing that could happen had to be an absolute miracle. God either had to pick them all up, 2 million, and translate them somewhere, or he's going to have to do something else. And God split the Red Sea. And the Red Sea split in two directions. And the children of Israel went across. And the land was even dry at the bottom. A wind came and just dried out the bottom to where they weren't walking through mud and murk. They walked through on dry land, came through on the other side. Then when they turned around and watched, the waters that had delivered them killed the Egyptians. And the waters came back together and destroyed the armies of Israel. The Red Sea is a type of salvation. The Red Sea is a type of the blood of Jesus Christ, even down to the name of it, called the Red Sea. The Israelites were taken out of Egypt and delivered from years of bondage serving the Egyptians. The same as with us. We were slaves to Satan, and Jesus Christ came and delivered us out of that. Israel was boxed in from the front, from behind, and on each side. And to really tell you the truth, there's no way out of being a sinner on your own. It's going to take a miracle of God. And what God did for them was he split the Red Sea. So the world needs to know there's no other name under heaven given among men whereby we must be saved than through the name of Jesus Christ. People look around and say, well, maybe I can do something. Maybe this religion will help me. But you need to understand what needs to happen is an absolute miracle. And the new birth is exactly that. It's a miracle where you give your life to Jesus Christ. There's only one mediator between God and man, the man Christ Jesus. So man is surrounded and boxed in by religions, by brotherhoods and all systems of good works, but nothing can remove the sins and curses of Adam but the Red Sea, the blood of Jesus Christ. Israel's enemies were destroyed by the same water that preserved the children of Israel. It parted for the children of Israel. They went through, and when they turned around and watched, all of their enemies were drowned behind them. Jesus Christ spoiled, destroyed principalities and powers and made a show of them openly. And although Satan is still alive in this world, his ultimate destruction is going to come physically in this earth. So positionally, Satan has already been destroyed, but one day Jesus Christ will come back and remove him totally. And when Jesus sat down at the right hand of the Father in Psalm 110, verse 1, this is what the Father said to him. He said, sit at my right hand until I make your enemies your footstool. Until then, they have been defeated and destroyed. But one day, Jesus will set his feet on them like a footstool, and they're going to be taken off this earth. They're going to be removed. Satan, demons, fallen angels, all sinners, all religion will all be cast into hell for 1,000 years, and then eventually after that, for eternity, into the lake of fire. Israel left slavery and entered the life of freedom in the wilderness. And although the wilderness was not the promised land that was still yet to come, it was better than Egypt. But of course, the children of Israel complained, said Egypt was better than this. They forgot the lash, they forgot the beatings, they forgot the bricks they had to make and the pyramids they had to build. And they started talking about at least there was good food back there. And what the Lord is simply trying to tell them is, listen, you may look around you and think this is not good, but listen, it's a whole lot better than what you had in the world. The promised land was yet to come. And between the time we're born again and we enter the promised land, there is a wilderness of trying and testing. What is this for? The testing is to see, will you really put your trust in God? God didn't bring the bad situations on them. The bad situations already existed. These were just common situations in the wilderness. How will you handle the temptations and problems of life? Will you put your faith in Jesus Christ? Will you put your faith in God's word? Or are you just going to gripe because you want something instantaneously to change? You're looking for a natural answer to these problems when God said, I want my answers to be supernatural in your life. Quit looking to Egypt. Quit looking to the world to help you. Look to the Lord Jesus Christ, and he is the one that will help you. And once you learn that lesson, God will bring you on over into the promised land. What the children of Israel took was 40 years for something they could have done in just a matter of weeks. In fact, we are told, according to historians and those that know the topography of the land over there, it was an 11-day trip from the Red Sea to the Jordan. And yet they wandered around for 39 years after the 1 year they first started out, then 39 more years after that they wandered, and finally after 40 years they got to go in, but it was the second generation that went into the promised land. So the waters divided in two directions when they stood there, this way and that way. I'm here to tell you, when Jesus Christ saves you, there's not a sin you've ever committed nor a sin that you can commit that will keep you out of heaven. It's impossible. Once you get past this and you go across, the seas divide into both directions. So your sins, past, present, and future, are all taken care of and judged on the cross of Jesus Christ. Now, sins you will commit later on need to be forgiven, but not to get you into heaven. This is the act of taking you out of Satan's kingdom into God's kingdom, out of Satan's family into God's family. This is an act that when you do it, the waters divide in two directions, and that's past and present, and God will lead you out and bring you into heaven. This, in other words, the moment I get born again, God then puts into my pocket a one-way ticket to heaven.
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0: Paul told us in Philippians chapter 1, verses 3 through 5, I thank my God at every remembrance of you, always in every prayer of mine, making requests for you all with joy for your partnership in the gospel from the first day until now. The theme of the book of Philippians is partnership. I know joy is mentioned quite often, but the partnership is the real issue. The only church that made itself a partner with Paul, in fact, he mentioned them three times for their faithfulness to give into his ministry. Paul saw the gospel and the teaching of the Word of God as a team effort. I do too. I pray for my givers, my partners, my fellow ministers of the Word of God. Many of you have been with me since the beginning. Others have joined me through the years. I would love for you to join me and all my partners to become a team member as I travel and as I teach. 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

0: Oh, shalom, shalom, and welcome. Yes, welcome to the Voice of One Witness radio broadcast. We have an exciting week where we're discussing and talking and learning about the foundation of our United States of America and how you and I are put here for such a time as this. And as we were talking, I'm here with my daughters Kylie and Shannon.
1: Hello, everyone.
2: Hello.
0: And what were we talking about?
2: Well, we were just getting so stirred up in the studio and excited about the part that we have to play. And I know you were talking about, a couple of days ago, you were talking about Psalm 107. And I was just reading in the earlier part, starting in verse 5, where it says, starving, thirsting, staggering, we became desperate and filled with despair. Now, I'm thinking about those people on that boat.
0: The Mayflower
2: coming over here in that the conditions that they were in and all the things that you had described, you know,
0: about the size of a tennis court, 66 people plus 25 crewmen.
2: Right.
0: And it was constantly wet and soggy and cold and storms. And
2: they were sick.
0: Sick. Now you can imagine, can you imagine this little boat floating on the waters of destiny to the shores of the birthing of a country, of a nation?
2: My.
0: And in these adverse circumstances, their daily portion happened to be Psalm 107. So read that if you don't mind.
2: Yeah, because I can't unsee it now. I read this and I see those people on there.
0: Yes.
2: So verse 5 says again, starving, thirsting, and staggering, we became desperate and filled with despair. Then we cried out, Lord, help us, rescue us, and he did. He led us out by the right way until we reached a suitable city to dwell in. So lift your hands and thank God for his marvelous kindness and for all his miracles of mercy for those he loves. How he satisfies the souls of the thirsty ones and fills the hungry with goodness.
0: Praise God.
2: Wow.
0: Thank you, Lord. I want to do, in that same psalm, it talks about, now think about it, it just happened to be their daily portion, and they got so encouraged and so happy. And in the last verse it says, whoever is wise and will observe these, things is italicized, that means it's not in the original Hebrew, but who will observe these, even they shall understand the loving kindness of the Lord. And I wonder if that word loving kindness is hesed.
1: I'll look it up.
0: Okay, Kylie's going to look it up. It's hesed. In English, you would spell it C-H-E-S-E-D. In Hebrew, it's chet, samek, dalet. And it means God's obligatory favor based on covenant, based upon the blood. In other words, God is obligated to show blessing based on covenant to you. Is it hesed there, or do you know? They're still looking. Now you think about it, even in the New Testament.
1: Yes, it is.
0: It is hesed. Okay, so glory. Think about
2: himself.
0: It. Woo. The pilgrims were reading on this boat, and the last verse they read was covenant related. God is obligated, if I can get that word out, obligated based on the blood, based on covenant, to make this good to you in your life. Even the verse 43, whoever's wise, here we are in this broadcast, we're listening, we're learning, and we'll observe, even they shall understand the hesed of the Lord. So that Mayflower Compact, that first covenant written out document about this nation being founded on godly principles, they had this scripture fresh on their lips that God was obligated, hesed, toward them. And so this nation has a foundation based on biblical principles. And we are so excited to have you join us today. Thank you for bringing that out, because it's good to stir up the gift that is within us and the gift and the destiny that is within this nation.
1: Amen.
0: As a nation.
1: That's right. Amen.
2: Hallelujah.
0: Praise God. Or can you take a little more on the goodness of God. Are you ready, girls, for the fog of war?
2: The fog of war.
0: The fog of war.
1: I'm ready.
0: Are you ready? Now, this happened in August 29th. So still a little warm outside. August 29th, 1776. Okay. And the scripture is James chapter 5, verse 16, where it says, "The effective, fervent prayer of a righteous man avails much." And so the following is said. After their humiliation in Boston, the British fleet retired to Canada to lick their wounds and repair their vessels, then sailed straight from New York City, where they stayed. Now, Washington, General George Washington, also moved his troops to New York, and he began building siege works along Brooklyn Heights. A handful of residents in New York, still loyal to England. Oh, yeah, they were there. And these residents who were still royal to King George and royal to the crown, they plotted to assassinate George Washington. His army was ragged. We're talking about George Washington. And his army was undisciplined. And his troops suffered illness and disease, including dysentery and smallpox. When British ships carrying 32,000 troops, I'll say it again, they were carrying 32,000 troops, sailed into New York, their masts tilting with the tides, they looked like a forest of trees swaying in the wind. One observer said,

and troops on these boats. Washington didn't stand a chance. The British invasion began before dawn on Thursday, August 22nd, and within days the Revolutionary Army was trapped in Brooklyn across the East River from Manhattan and facing annihilation, which would have ended the war less than 2 months after the signing of the Declaration of Independence. Late on afternoon of August 29th, Washington gave the order to retreat. The escape of 9,000 weary, rain-soaked troops across a mile-wide river was a desperate gamble. If the British caught on, the entire army would be eliminated. Many of the men wrote their last wills and testaments on the spot. Just after nightfall, the weakest warriors headed for the ferry as the retreat began. Immediately, the weather became an ally. A strong northeast wind kept British ships from venturing into the area. Yet, at about 11 p.m., an hour before midnight, the wind died down, allowing Washington's hastily assembled troops to cross the river without danger. Sympathetic New York sailors and fishermen mobilized, loading soldiers, horses, wagons, cannons, and all manner of equipment into boats. Wagon wheels were wrapped in cloth to muffle their sounds on the cobblestones, and not a word was spoken. The soldiers were told not to cough and not to make any sounds, and orders passed through the ranks by whispers. Campfires were kept burning to deceive the enemy. All night, boats silently ferried the army back and forth across the river. Yet, when the sun arose, a large portion of the army was still trapped. But guess what? A fog. Oh, yes. A fog had rolled in during the night, thick as velvet, shielding the remaining evacuees, and it remained until the evacuation was completed. One soldier wrote the following, quote, now imagine, from the pen of a soldier. In this fearful dilemma, fervent prayers went up to our God, who alone could deliver us. As if in answer to those prayers, when the night deepened, a dense fog came rolling in and settled on our land and water. And under the cover of this fog, General George Washington silently withdrew his entire army across to New York. Another eyewitness said, it was one of the most anxious, busy nights that I ever recalled. Being the third in which hardly any of us had closed our eyes for sleep, we were all greatly fatigued. As the dawn of the next day approached, those of us who remained in the trenches became very anxious for our own safety. And when the dawn appeared, there were several regiments still on duty. At this time, a very dense fog began to arise off the river, and it seemed to settle in a peculiar manner over both encampments. I recollected this particular, peculiar hand of God, providential occurrence, perfectly well, and so very dense was the atmosphere that I could scarcely discern a man at 6 yards distance. We tarried until the sun had risen, but the fog remained as dense as ever, and in the history of warfare, I do not recollect a more fortunate or blessed retreat. After all, the Lord, they call him the Providential, the appearance of the fog, saved a part of our army from being captured, and certainly myself from others, among others, who formed the rear guard. Unquote. When the fog lifted, the Americans were gone. Historian David McLeod wrote, the immediate reaction of the British was utter astonishment that the rebel army had silently vanished in the night under their very noses was almost inconceivable. The evacuation occurred near the current site of the Brooklyn Bridge, and so it's miraculous, and it would only be compared to the miraculous evacuation of the British Army from France during World War II.
But it's the fervent prayers of the army.

0: and they were answered. And 13 years later, General Washington took the presidential oath at office at the old federal building in Lower Manhattan, just a few moments walk from the spot that he had stepped ashore in 1776, divinely shielded by the fog of war. So America was forged by men and women who believed in fervent prayer. Blessings, and until next time, shalom, shalom.
1: 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This gathering is held on the beautiful landscape of Prayer Mountain in the Ozarks near Branson, Missouri. You are invited to attend in person or our live stream at billybrim.org.
2: Are you interested in America's rich religious history? 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
4: 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Because of their wisdom, the U.S. became a place where risk-taking was rewarded and power was constrained. One of the first pillars is protection of private property. Our founders had firsthand experience of a monarchy's ability to covet and seize property arbitrarily. In Exodus 20:17, God commands, "You shall not covet your neighbor's house, you shall not covet your neighbor's wife, or his male or female servant, his ox or donkey, or anything that belongs to your neighbor." Our founders wisely instituted protections of private property in the Constitution's Fifth Amendment. This enabled entrepreneurs to build and invest without concern of property being seized.
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5: Chapter 16. The preparations of the heart in man and the answer of the tongue is from the Lord. All the ways of a man are clean in his own eyes, but the Lord weigheth the spirits. Commit thy works unto the Lord, and thy thoughts shall be established. The Lord hath made all things for himself, yea, even the wicked for the day of evil. Every one that is proud in heart is an abomination to the Lord. Though hand join in hand, he shall not be unpunished. By mercy and truth, iniquity is purged, and by the fear of the Lord, men depart from evil. When a man's ways please the Lord, he maketh even his enemies to be at peace with him. Better is a little with righteousness than great revenues without right. A man's heart deviseth his way, but the Lord directeth his steps. A divine sentence is in the lips of the king, his mouth transgresseth not in judgment. A just weight and balance are the Lord's. All the weights of the bag are his work. It is an abomination to kings to commit wickedness, for the throne is established by righteousness. Righteous lips are the delight of kings, and they love him that speaketh right. The wrath of a king is as messengers of death, but a wise man will pacify. In the light of the king's countenance is life, and his favor is as a cloud of the latter rain. How much better is it to get wisdom than gold, and to get understanding rather to be chosen than silver? The highway of the upright is to depart from evil. He that keepeth his way preserveth his soul. Pride goeth before destruction, and an haughty spirit before a fall. Better it is to be of an humble spirit with the lowly than to divide the spoil with the proud. He He that handleth a matter wisely shall find good, and whoso trusteth in the Lord, happy is he. The wise in heart shall be called prudent, and the sweetness of the lips increaseth learning. Understanding is a wellspring of life unto him that hath it, but the instruction of fools is folly. The heart of the wise teacheth his mouth, and addeth learning to his lips. Pleasant words are as an honeycomb, sweet to the soul, and health to the bones. There is a way that seemeth right unto a man, but the end thereof are the ways of death. He that laboreth for himself, for his mouth craveth it of him. An ungodly man diggeth up evil, and in his lips there is as a burning fire. A froward man soweth strife, and a whisperer separateth chief friends. A violent man enticeth his neighbor, and leadeth him into the way that is not good. He shutteth his eyes to devise froward things, moving his lips he bringeth evil to pass. The hoary head is a crown of glory, if it be found in the way of righteousness. He that is slow to anger is better than the mighty, and he that ruleth his spirit than he that taketh the city. The lot is cast into the lap, but the whole disposing thereof is of the Lord. Psalm 125. They that trust in the Lord shall be as Mount Zion, which cannot be removed, but abideth forever. As the mountains are round about Jerusalem, so the Lord is round about his people from henceforth even forever. For the rod of the wicked shall not rest upon the lot of the righteous, lest the righteous put forth their hands unto iniquity. Do good, O Lord, unto those that be good, and to them that are upright in their hearts. As for such as turn aside unto their crooked ways, the Lord shall lead them forth with the workers of iniquity, but peace shall be upon Israel. Chapter 3. After these things did King Ahasuerus promote Haman, the son of Hammedatha the Agagite, and advanced him, and set his seat above all the princes that were with him. And all the king's servants that were in the king's gate bowed and reverenced Haman, for the king had so commanded concerning him. But Mordecai bowed not, nor did him reverence. Then the king's servants which were in the king's gate said unto Mordecai, Why transgressest thou the king's commandment? Now it came to pass, when they spake daily unto him, and he hearkened not unto them, that they told Haman, to see whether Mordecai's matters would stand, for he had told them that he was a Jew. And when Haman saw that Mordecai bowed not, nor did him reverence, then was Haman.
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7: God is a genius. And I think the greatest way that you can see evidence of this genius ability is the Jewish people. He said, as long as there's a sun and moon and stars, there'll be a physical Jew on the face of this earth. If there were no longer Jewish people, the Bible would be a lie. If there are Jewish people, the Bible is truth. I have another Jewish man. And when I say God is a genius, I mean, you take a group of people, you destroy their country, you scatter them to the four corners of the earth, and after one generation, you'd figure they wouldn't even be Jewish. But after 2,000 years, we're still Jewish, and we stand up. And despite the fact we might have persecution, we stand up as Jews. Now, Monty Judah could never disguise the fact that he's not Jewish with a name like Judah. But Monty, you had a very unique background. Tell us just a little bit about your background.
8: Well, I grew up in Kansas, and in Kansas, nobody knows that Judah was a Jewish name, so it worked out real good.
7: I didn't even know there were Jews in Kansas.
8: I wasn't even sure that I knew it either. But that's where I originated from. My mom was Christian. My father was the one who was Hebrew, and the real evidence that I got at that time, because there was no community, was my father would read the Bible, he'd get all excited, and he would say, announce very boldly in the family, he'd say, we're the Hebrew people. we're the people of the book, you know, that the Bible is about us.
7: He was proud of being Jewish.
8: And he, and he,